0: Fujimori prevails as president. She'll be the latest in a string of wins for the right in Latin America. Carrie Kahn, NPR News.
1: Investors on Wall Street get inflation and housing reports this week. NPR's Stephen Basaha has more.
2: Historically, spring is a hot time for home sales, but the market's cooled in recent years due to high mortgage rates. Tuesday, the National Association of Realtors will report May's existing home sales. Zillow's already reported sales down nearly 3% from a year earlier. On Wednesday, the Labor Department will share the latest on consumer prices. In April, prices rose 3.8% year over year, much faster than the Federal Reserve would like. If this week gives us similar inflation numbers for May, that would increase pressure on the Fed to raise interest rates this year, especially after a strong jobs report showed May added 172,000 jobs in a still resilient labor market. Stephen Basaha, NPR News.
1: U.S. futures contracts are trading in mixed territory at this hour. 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
3: Live from KQED News, I'm Dana Cronin. This weekend kicked off Pride celebrations across the Bay Area, including in Richmond, where people gathered at the Civic Center to hear live music, watch drag performances, and eat delicious food. But many attendees said they also viewed the event as a call to action, to stand up for the LGBTQ community in the face of attacks by the Trump administration.
4: It's scary times, and in times like these folks who are perpetuating these narratives are depending on us to hide and to, like, just completely fall away. And so it's extremely important to remind them that we're present, to remind each other that we are here.
5: You've got a community that's here to support you, whether you live in Richmond, whether you live in the surrounding cities. It's all about building community and bringing everyone together.
6: I think for too long, too many people, whether it's, you know, LGBTQ or people of color, for too long they've been oppressed and made to feel like they can't be themselves. So having events like this shows everyone that you're welcomed and you should be comfortable in your own skin.
7: These events are important because we as Pride, we have to love each other equally. 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
3: That was Hota Mercury, Cesar Zepeda, Gianna Ramirez, and Brenda Womack speaking at the 12th annual Rainbow Pride celebration in Richmond today. Other Pride events are scheduled throughout June all over the Bay Area, culminating in the parade through downtown San Francisco on June 28th. I'm Dana Cronin. This is KQED News.
8: 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Partly cloudy tonight, breezy, temperatures upper 40s to mid-50s. Tomorrow, partly cloudy and a little cooler, too, highs 60s at the coast, 70s around the bay, and upper 70s in the inland areas. 5:06.
9: This is All Things Considered from NPR News. I'm Adrian Florido in Culver City, California. Republicans managed to pass 3 years of immigration enforcement funding through the Senate on Friday. The House is expected to pass it this week. GOP senators also defeated an effort to ban the president's nearly $2 billion fund of taxpayer money that he said he wants to give to people who have been targeted by a weaponized government. That might include January 6th insurrectionists who attacked police and threatened lawmakers. NPR's Eric McDaniel covers Congress, and he is here now. Hey, Eric.
10: Hey.
9: So let's start with its immigration funding. It is expected to pass the House, as I said. This would be a big legislative win for Republicans, wouldn't it?
10: Well, they're certainly accomplishing a big goal. 3 years of funding through the rest of Trump's term will insulate immigration enforcement from a lot of political pressure, right? They can't hold funding back. And mass deportations were a central campaign talking point for Trump. But it took basically 6 months to get here, and they weren't quiet. Public opinion started to turn on immigration enforcement after federal agents killed two American citizens in Minnesota early in the year. And Democrats, of course, shut down the agency that oversees immigration enforcement for months in a failed effort to secure reforms like body cameras and limits on face covering, stuff like that. Republicans ultimately had to find a way to pass this $70 billion in funding on a party line vote. But even that was was delayed further by controversial ideas from the president.
9: Like that almost $2 billion fund he wants to pay people he says have been unfairly prosecuted by the federal government.
10: Yeah, and not to mention $1 billion in taxpayer money for the Secret Service to fund the president's security for the president's ballroom project. That ballroom money was eventually stripped, but the anti-weaponization fund that President Trump created caused a longer delay. It was the target of a number of unsuccessful amendment votes in this immigration enforcement package at the end of last week. But even after that, President Trump told Kristen Welker on NBC's Meet the Press in an interview that aired on Sunday, today, that he'd like to see the fund go forward anyway, that it's likely, and it's likely to continue to be an issue in Congress, especially in the House, where we're dealing with what amounts to a single vote majority to get things through, and some Republicans who have either been ousted from their seats by Trump or face very competitive general elections.
9: Eric, you know, what else is on the agenda?
10: Well, more things that were making progress until Trump waded into the fight. So one thing I'm tracking is the reauthorization of America's most central spy tool. It's a thing called FISA, Section 702 of the Foreign Intelligence Surveillance Act. And it lets the government scoop up electronic communications between non-Americans located outside of the U.S. when those communications cross American servers. It usually targets something like 300,000 people or groups each year. The authority for that collection expires Friday. Congress has already had to pass a series of stopgap, and from my reporting, it really looked like a deal was coming together, finally, that could pass the House with a two-thirds bipartisan vote. Then the president picked an acting director of national intelligence, a guy named Bill Pulte, and Pulte has attracted attention in his current administration job for using the role to undermine the president's perceived political enemies. The fear is that he would do the same in this new job, Director of National Intelligence, where he'd oversee the nation's spy agency's intelligence gathering. Even before this, lawmakers of both parties were already concerned that FISA could be used for domestic surveillance and potential abuses.
9: What would happen if FISA did expire?
10: Well, let me say that I think another stopgap extension is probably more likely than an outright expiration. But okay, even if FISA did lapse, the people I talked to say the collection has been authorized by the courts to continue for the rest of this year. So you'll still hear lawmakers sounding the alarm bells, and even some Republicans are telling the president that Bill Pulte cannot stay in this job.
9: I've been speaking with Congress reporter Eric McDaniel. Eric, thanks.
10: Adrian, thank you.
9: When you hear the word protest, different sounds might come to mind.
11: Sometimes protest sounds like this.
12: Say her name!
13: Breonna Taylor!
12: Say her name!
13: Breonna Taylor!
11: Sometimes it sounds like this.
14: We gotta fight the powers that be!
15: This is America.
16: Hey. Say her name! Say her name!
11: Sometimes it's silent.
9: That is the voice of Michelle Tyreen Johnson, the host of Race Unwrapped from Louisville Public Media. The show is in its fifth season, and it explores the way that race is embedded in society, sometimes in ways that we don't even think about. Past seasons have looked at race and language, race and humor, and race and democracy. And this season, Johnson is looking at art and how it has played a part in protest and social change. And Michelle Tyreen Johnson joins me now. Welcome.
11: Hey, thank you for having me.
9: So your first episode of this season, which I'm really enjoyed listening to, you speak with someone who a lot of people might not think of as an artist, Stacey Abrams. Mm-hmm. She ran for governor of Georgia in 2018. She's a voting rights advocate, but she also writes fiction, novels specifically that are love stories or thrillers that are actually about bigger social issues like democracy, AI, mm-hmm. government power. Well, why Stacey Abrams?
11: Well, I got to be honest. I have a little bit of a political, artistic crush on Stacey because I am a former attorney. And so when I found out that, you know, a few years ago that she also wrote fiction, And I'm a playwright also who no longer practices law, but I was like, oh my God. Like, she's in the community of those of us who have like the jobs that people are very impressed by, but that who do art, who write stories, who tell stories. And I just thought that she would be a really good bridge guest between last season's discussion about voting and politics and democracy and this season talking about art as protest or art as a way of expressing social justice.
9: Did she say anything that really got you to think about art in a different way?
11: You know, when I talked to her, she said something that reinforced for me that all art is really about storytelling. It just takes different form.
12: The fiction writing that I do has always been about how do I take those component pieces of the lives we lead and the people we are and knit them together in a story that gives us a bit of education and knowledge, a bit of intrigue and romance. But most of all, how do we create a world that we want to keep visiting again and again?
11: That to me ends up being what the whole season is about, that it's easy for me as a writer to think about writing something as storytelling, but all art is.
9: You mentioned that you are a playwright. Did reporting this season change the way that you think about your own work as a playwright?
11: Yes and no. I mean, there are probably people who think that I just write about race and racism, and that, you know, that probably is 90% accurate. But it just, in doing the season and talking to such a wide variety of people, it just made me realize that, again, art is so unique in how it speaks the language of a protest. I mean, I've been a newspaper reporter, I've been an employment attorney, I've been a diversity and inclusion speaker and facilitator, and now I'm a public radio journalist, right? And while I can talk about race in all of those professions, there's nothing like writing a fictional play, especially if I'm also bringing in history, that allows me to write about the big T truth instead of just focusing on the journalism truth of what happened today. How did that connect to what happened yesterday? How does that predict what may happen tomorrow? You know, with playwriting and with all art, you get to decide what door you're going to walk through to talk about that story.
9: What do you hope listeners come away with broadly after listening to this season in terms of how they think about race or protest or art?
11: You know, I really want people to just stop and think about how we may all be living side by side, but we're not looking at the world through the same lenses. That to me is sort of the bottom line of every season I have of Race Unwrapped is, did you think about even one thing differently after listening to this episode of this season than you did before you heard the episode or the season? That to me is what the purpose of Race Unwrapped is. It's to help you to be exposed to a different way of thinking about how race impacts a person's life.
9: Well, I've been speaking with Michelle Tyrene Johnson. She is the host of Race Unwrapped from Louisville Public Media. Thank you so much for this podcast. I'm really enjoying it.
11: Thank you.
9: Take a listen to this robin. Does it sound a little weird to you? No? Well, what about compared to this robin? These are two different robins, the first in a city, the second out in nature. New research shows that some city birds are actually changing their songs.
13: Animals have to adapt to be able to live in cities.
9: This is Monika Jablonski from the Center for Ecological Research in Hungary.
13: It always starts with this simple sequence that do, do, do, do, do.
9: She's been studying how and why these city dwellers are changing their songs.
13: The traffic noise is the most common. Not only the noise, but other urban phenomenon also influence song, like the different physical structure of the environment because of the buildings.
9: Birds sing as part of the mating process, or to mark territory. But what good does it do if your fellow avians can't hear you over the ruckus of the city?
13: So the birds try to sing higher.
9: They try to sing higher. Some birds change the frequency of their songs. Others change individual notes. But most city birds, Jablonski says, they actually don't change their songs at all.
13: And I think it's a good thing because it means that the birds, regardless of their song or the characteristic of their song, are able to live in cities.
9: Even so, she thinks it is important to know which birds are forced to adapt, to know how what we build affects the natural world around us. Sometimes you just have to stop and listen.

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1: 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Hidden Brain, that's what's up tonight at 7. This week, for centuries, people have described creativity as something mysterious, a flash of insight or a sudden idea. Hidden Brain explores the mental process or processes behind inspiration and why breakthroughs often emerge when the mind is at rest. 7 o'clock tonight on KQED News.
2: I'm Janine Herbst with these headlines. President Trump is defending a lack of progress on ending the U.S. war in Iran, saying taking the action didn't break his anti-war campaign promises because he says it's not a forever war. But he tells NBC's Meet the Press getting a peace deal could take a long time. A lawsuit was filed yesterday to stop President Trump's UFC cage battle on the White House lawn in celebration of the country's 250th anniversary and his 80th birthday. The Public Integrity Project says Congress didn't consent and an environmental review wasn't conducted. And at the weekend box office, the slasher spoof sequel Scary Movie took the top spot with an estimated $55 million in ticket sales. I'm Janine Herbst, NPR News.

0: 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Good afternoon, I'm Sandy Althaus. The time now is 5:20.
1: This is All Things Considered from NPR News. I'm Adrian Florido. The Trump administration is aggressively intervening in the affairs of Latin America.
2: The U.S. has captured Venezuelan President Nicolas Maduro.
1: Venezuela's longtime leader is sitting in a New York jail cell after U.S. forces hauled him out of his bedroom in Caracas in January on drug charges. Expats in Miami celebrated. Across the region, President Trump is sending in the U.S. military, using threats and sanctions to try to get what he wants, like in Cuba. He wants the communist government to fall. This year, he started blocking almost all shipments of oil to the island nation. Its economy is collapsing. And in the seas surrounding Latin America, the U.S. has killed hundreds of people by bombing small boats it says are carrying drugs, though it's offered no proof.
3: Very soon, we're going to start doing it on land, too.
1: It's already bombed suspected drug cartels in Ecuador and is reportedly pressuring Guatemala and Mexico to allow the U.S. military in, too. All of this under the umbrella of what Donald Trump has called the Monroe Doctrine, a play on the Monroe Doctrine, a foreign policy framework the U.S. used in the 19th century to establish domination over the Americas. To talk about what all this signals, we spoke with Greg Grandin, the author of many books on the U.S. and Latin America and a professor of history at Yale. I asked him what this turn toward Latin America looks like right now.
4: Well, it's remarkable in its aggression. It's remarkable in the sense that it feels no need to legitimate itself in terms of any kind of moral or normative justification. In Latin America, in the Western Hemisphere, you have quite a remarkable, cohesive, and I would say efficient application of all of the different applications of hard power, of U.S. hard power to Latin America under the rubric of the war on drugs. I would say that maybe with the exception of Uruguay, Washington is meddling in Latin American politics to different degrees of intensity in almost every Latin American nation.
1: Why has Latin America such

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1: You know, the Cuban lobby, which has now is no longer the Cuban lobby, but it's the Cuban, it's the Venezuelan, it's the Colombian, it's the Brazilian lobby. It's all of the, it's a greater diaspora of exiles, of fairly wealthy and privileged exiles who have retreated to Florida and have been pressing Trump. Right? They wanted the Trump administration to put forward a very maximalist position on Latin America, which it has done.
2: Let's talk about Cuba. The U.S. is moving really aggressively to bring the communist government down, or at least bring it to heel. President Trump seems emboldened by how swiftly he was able to usher in a friendly government in Venezuela after abducting President Maduro there. Is he right to think that he could accomplish the same thing in Cuba?
1: I imagine that the Trump administration probably would like this to be resolved through some kind of uprising on the island out of desperation. It seems like that's what their calculus is. They're turning the screws time after time and making life as miserable as possible for Cubans and until it becomes unbearable. Now, on the other hand, the Cuban state, it's not the Venezuelan military and it's not the Venezuelan state. It's deeper and has more organic legitimacy, I think. In some ways, Trump's not going to be able to do in Cuba what he did in Venezuela, where he basically left the Chavista state in power, or the Maduro state in power, and is running it like a holding company. The Miami Cuban lobby is going to want substantial changes. They want their island back. They want their property back. They want their house on the Malecón back. They wouldn't put up with the kind of compromise that they did in Venezuela, where they just basically made a deal with one faction of the Maduro state.
2: Ending the communist system in Cuba has been a long-time goal of the U.S., and it's pressured other countries for a long time to take a stance against Cuba. But a lot of Latin American countries, you know, have maintained relationships with Cuba, and even that seems to be changing right now. How does Trump's endgame in Cuba have the potential, you think, to alter the entire U.S. Latin America dynamic across the continent?
1: It's a good question. Trump is basically operating on a model of domination without hegemony. It is just pure force and pure power and pure, at best, transactional relations. And the asymmetrical relationship of power with Latin America is clear. I mean, a promise of $20 million in aid, and you get Ecuador on board. He's got his way in Chile and Venezuela and Ecuador and Bolivia, but we've already seen that there is this crisis of governance in those countries as a result of him getting his way. So I think the future is wide open, and I think that old anti-imperialist demand for national sovereignty ideal might snap back. In any given election, voters are looking at a range of things. They're basing their decisions on particular candidates. And, you know, there is a social base for Trumpism in Latin America, but the problem with Trumpism is that it contains elements of its own negation. Right, because it starts acting out in ways that lead to destabilization.
2: Let's talk about Colombia for a minute. President Trump endorsed a right-wing candidate who has promised to crush drug smugglers, to shoot down their airplanes, to sink their boats. What would that mean for Trump to have an ally in the Colombian president?
1: What it would mean is, I think, an alliance between Ecuador and Colombia and a return to this very militaristic response to cartels and crime in the Andes, in the countryside. It would be a return to a very militarized state of war. Colombia has moved away from, you know, being dominated by conservative governments that were tied to paramilitary regimes. They tried to bring the war to a close. They signed a very important peace treaty with the FARC. And what you saw in the last couple of months, especially since Ecuador and the U.S. military

0: are running operations. It's increasing provocations by Ecuador over the border to kind of create a sense of crisis. The right-wing candidate is promising a hard line to bring the hammer down. And a lot of people are responding to that.
1: Is Trump building an effective, unified battlefield against the drug traffickers with, you know, this group of country leaders?
0: Well, he's using the pretext of a campaign against the drug traffickers. There was just a study done that despite killing more than 200 speedboat operators, the price of cocaine and the quantity of cocaine on the U.S. market is exactly the same as it was. And I think it'll be the same by escalating the war on drugs in the Andes. But yes, bringing Ecuador and Colombia together would provide quite a large field of operations for this renewed war on drugs.
1: Well, I've been speaking with Greg Grandin. His most recent book is called America, America, A New History of the New World, and he's a professor of history at Yale University. Greg Grandin, thanks for your time.
0: Well, thank you so much for having me.
1: Nearly 90% of the people living in the United Arab Emirates are foreign workers. They come from all over the world and include, among them, Shia Muslims. After the U.S. and Israel went to war with Iran, where Shia Muslims dominate, many Shia in the UAE started getting kicked out. NPR's Dia Hadid reports.
2: A Shia mosque in the Emirates shares a video online mourning the slaying of the grandson of the Prophet Muhammad. It's a commemoration that's observed by Shias. They're a minority among Muslims globally, including in the UAE, but they dominate Iran. Intizar, a Shia, says he used to worship in places like this. He says those Shia mosques are tightly monitored by security. He's sure that's why he was deported on May the 1st. Intizar was deported to his home country, Pakistan, where Shias form a small but significant minority. That's why he asked we only use his first name. He worries that if he's identified, he might anger Emirati officials and ruin his chances of one day returning to his old job as a Dubai taxi driver. It's a fear echoed by the dozen or so Pakistani men who told NPR they were deported after the war began in February. They too requested anonymity, holding on to the hope that they might one day return to work in the Emirates. That's also why it's difficult to know how many Pakistani Shia men have been affected. People are afraid to come forward. Pakistani legislators told NPR that anywhere between 5,000 to 18,000 Shia Pakistanis had been deported. These deportees include Arsalan Hussain Bukhari. He's one of the rare few who agreed to speak publicly. Bukhari says he received a call on April 28 when he was in Dubai. An unidentified Emirati official ordered him to surrender himself at a nearby police station. From the police station, Bukhari was transferred to a detention center. He says there he saw thousands of other men slated for deportation. Bukhari was assigned the number 2053. He says guards ordered them to strip naked, stand in a line, bend over, spread out their butt cheeks, and stay that way for a minute. Bukhari says we felt so humiliated. We couldn't look at each other. We just stared at the floor. Emirati authorities declined to comment to detailed questions sent by NPR regarding the issue. Pakistan's foreign ministry says the accounts of deportations are, quote, vicious propaganda. Javed Hussain, a former state legislator, says the government doesn't want to anger the Emirates because it's provided billions to Pakistan in the past, and many Pakistanis still work there and send remittances home. And so
3: our own government literally refuses to accept what's going on with our people.
2: Neil Quillam is an associated fellow at the British think tank Chatham House. He says the Emirates is angry at Pakistan for expressing sympathy with Iranian victims and because Pakistan is mediating to try end the conflict, while the Emirates has sided with the US and Israel.
4: The Emiratis would have preferred Pakistan to come out more fervently against Iran, most certainly not to act as a mediator.
2: So why specifically target Pakistani Shia? One recently deported man, Sayed, says he was interrogated for hours by Emirati authorities. He says they conflated being Shia with being pro-Iran. Sayed says he was asked about his faith, if he visited Iran, and asked repeatedly about Ayatollah Ali Khamenei, the Iranian supreme leader who was assassinated when the war began. Like many deportees, Sayed says life's been hard since he was forced back to Pakistan. His bank accounts were frozen by Emirati authorities. Now he can't access years of his savings, tens of thousands of dollars. Another recently deported man, Gulzar, says the money he made in the Emirates lit up his home like a candle. And now, he says, my home is dark. Dear Hadid, NPR News, New Delhi.

0: This is All Things Considered from NPR News. If you're a new parent who is heading back to work, how's it going? The transition from worker to parent to working parent can be a complicated one. LifeKit reporter Andy Tagle spoke to a brain researcher about how to navigate your evolving identity at home and on the job.
1: If you're headed back to the office after parental leave, you're likely in pursuit of that mythical work-life balance, and very possibly feeling like you're failing in both arenas.
2: My best advice to parents is lower your standards. Don't expect that you're going to be amazing at everything.
1: Darby Zaxby is a neuroscientist, clinical psychologist, and professor at the University of Southern California. Her upcoming book, Dad Brain, is all about the science of fatherhood. She says, no matter how you come to assume the role, man or woman, pregnancy, adoption, fostering, parenting is hugely transformational to the brain and body. It can take a long time to fully adjust to parenthood, much longer than you might expect.
2: There's evidence that we don't really bounce back, even if we ever bounce back, until 2 years or maybe more. And since many people have more than one kid, that sort of period of remodeling and adjustment can actually last even longer than those 2 years.
1: So in this season of life especially, try to let good be good enough. Your body is rewiring itself to meet the demands of this awesome, wild new gig.
2: I like to say, great parents are made, not born.
1: Once that little one enters your life, your hormone levels shift and change. You have increased emotional sensitivity. You lose gray matter volume in your brain. This is men and women, by the way. And sure, your brain getting smaller on its face might not sound great, but
2: the brain is starting to work more efficiently. You're having to figure out what this little creature that can't talk to you needs and how to soothe them. You're really using your social brain and you're using your empathetic brain, and we're developing stronger, faster connections when we become new parents.
1: Okay, but what about that infamous post-baby mom brain? Or dad brain, both a thing. You know, that slow, scatterbrained feeling brought on from sleep deprivation and that mountain of new responsibilities.
2: It's just the demand of taking care of an infant. It sort of changes our priorities, and your memory looks great if you're focusing on caregiving relevant information.
1: And that shift can serve you in a lot of different areas of your life. Zaxby talked to one dad for her book, for example,
2: who told me that taking time off to be a dad made him way better at work. It really improved his ability to manage employees. So there are a lot of transferable skills as we're developing that empathy and that patience when working with our own young kids that can really translate into making us better, more effective workers as well.
1: And of course, there's the purely logistical side of parenting too.
2: A lot of parents report that, you know, having kids, because it introduces all these new complexities, can make them more disciplined and better at just getting things done.
1: Studies have even shown that parenting is neuroprotective later in life. And the more kids you have, the younger your brain looks as you age. For now, while you're still in the thick of it all, Zaxby's parting words of wisdom as both a parent researcher and a parent herself, find community. No one is supposed to do this alone.
2: The more that we seek out support and we lean on people in our lives, the easier it can be to get through those first few years of early parenthood.
1: And the easier it is to parent, the easier it is to make working parenthood work for you. For NPR's Life Kit, I'm Andy Tagle.
0: For more tips from Life Kit, go to npr.org/lifekit. 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
3: 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At 6 o'clock tonight, we have Latino USA. 10 years after the mass shooting at the gay nightclub Pulse, Latino USA hears the heartbreaking testimony of a survivor and considers how LGBTQ rights have evolved in the intervening years. Plus actress Rosie Perez on the birth of salsa in New York. That's at 6, coming up next. And this week on Bay Curious, campsites are hard to get in California, so consider trying dispersed camping instead. KQED Outdoors reporter Sarah Wright explains it. That's on Bay Curious, and you can find it wherever you listen to podcasts.

I'm Janine Herbst with these headlines. Iran fired ballistic missiles toward Israel today in response to Israel firing missiles at a Beirut suburb in Lebanon earlier. This days after a ceasefire went into effect and in defiance of a request by Washington for Israel to stand down. Federal agricultural officials and the livestock industry are on high alert for additional cases of a parasite called the New World screwworm. This after a case was confirmed last week in a calf in South Texas. And the NBA Finals move to Madison Square Garden in New York tomorrow night. The New York Knicks beat the San Antonio Spurs in the first two games, and President Trump is expected to attend Game 3. I'm Janine Herbst, NPR News.

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1: This is All Things Considered from NPR News. I'm Adrian Florido. On Great Nicobar Island, you might see nesting leatherback turtles, the largest sea turtles, or the blue and green streaked Nicobar pigeon, the closest living relative of the dodo. This island is a remote speck in the Indian Ocean, a 30-hour ferry ride from its nearest neighbor. So why does India want to transform this pristine island into a bustling township? NPR's Omkar Khandekar investigates.
2: We are at the edge of a forest with field biologist Sumit Kumar. He is trying to find a particularly shy creature. He hits play on a small speaker and replays it until we hear this. Kumar flashes his torch. And on a branch is a wide-eyed owl, a small, fat Nicobari scops owl. Kumar says they are rare and a bit unfriendly. He says they glare at you as if to say you don't belong here. And he says they are not wrong. Until folks started settling here from mainland India a few decades ago, the Great Nicobar was just inhabited by a few thousand indigenous people. Now, more change is coming. This is Indian journalist Faye D'Souza on her YouTube channel.
3: Have you heard of the Great Nicobar Project? It's an 80,000 crore mega plan to turn a biodiverse island into a trade, tourism and transport hub with a transshipment terminal, airport, township and power plant.
2: The Great Nicobar Project. It will also include a military base. The billion-dollar project is expected to cover an area twice the size of Manhattan. India says a transshipment port here could help them grab a share of the regional goods traffic. That makes sense, says Nitya Love. She is a maritime researcher at the think tank Chatham House.
4: My sense is that this is part of a greater strategy.
2: She says India likely sees a bigger imperative to do that now, at a time when other global supply routes are under pressure.
4: If we think about global choke points today, especially in light of conflict in the Strait of Hormuz, India is one of many countries that are looking to secure their own supply lines.
2: She's referring to the Strait of Malacca. It's a maritime route that lies between Malaysia, Indonesia, and Singapore. And a military base on the Great Nicobar? Lup says that is about countering China's increasing military presence in the Indian Ocean. But some say the cost-to-benefit ratio just doesn't add up. Abhijit Singh is a former naval officer who also specializes in maritime economy. He says a transshipment port on the Great Nicobar only makes sense if it can lure shipping companies from their current stopovers in Singapore and Sri Lanka.
5: A transshipment port does not just come up in a vacuum. It requires a logistical network. The big problem with the geography of Nicobar is that it is over 700 miles away from the Indian mainland. That means the production center, as far as that transshipment hub is considered, is quite far off.
2: And he says India already has infrastructure to counter Chinese security threats in the region.
5: This strategic gain that we are talking about seems to me a bit speculative. But the damage to the environment is going to be very real.
2: The damage to the environment. India's environment minister has said that they will have to cut more than 700,000 trees to build high-rises, discos, and maybe even theme parks like Disneyland. And so there has been a massive outcry against this project for years, from former government officials to academics like Manish Chandi. He specializes on the islands and says that the Great Nicobar Project sounds like an open invitation to disaster.
6: A huge amount of natural resources that the island is dependent on, the biological diversity that the island also has, and the indigenous communities, they're all at a serious threat from such an idea.
2: Indian officials, ministers, and departments overseeing this project did not respond to NPR's emails with a list of questions. But they have previously claimed that the project will do little harm to the island's environment. Interior Minister Amit Shah said that the development would make the island chain the world's most popular tourist hotspot.
7: Ek dashak ke baad, ek kshetra duniya mein sabse zyada paryatakon ko laane wala kshetra banne wala hai.
2: And that would also create tens of thousands of potential jobs. For that reason, many Indian settlers here welcome the project, but not the island's indigenous communities. Like the hunter-gatherer Shompin tribe, over 100 live in the island's rainforests with little contact with the modern world. The conservation group Survival International says a massive tourism push risks wiping out the tribe because it will lead to contact between them and other people. The island's other indigenous folk, the Nicobaris, are also worried. In 2004, they were displaced by the Indian Ocean tsunami as it washed away their homes by the coast. Tribal chief Barnabas Manju says Indian officials had promised to help them return. That never happened. Then 4 years ago, Manju says officials told him about the Great Nicobar project and asked him to sign a consent letter. He says they promised him it wouldn't impact their ancestral lands. So he gave his consent. Later, when he saw the project's maps, he noticed that part of the Great Nicobar project would be built over his community's ancestral lands. But Manju says what keeps them going is faith. Every Sunday, the community gathers to pray for everyone. Including the Prime Minister and his ministers. Manju says he hopes someday one of them will listen to their prayers and reconsider the project. Omkar Khandekar, NPR News, with producer Leisha Nair in Great Nicobar.
1: Los Angeles and the movies have gone hand in hand since the birth of Hollywood. So many movies set in L.A. are about the movie industry. There's Sunset Boulevard.
8: All right, Mr. DeMille, I'm ready for my close-up.
1: The Player.
9: Can we talk about something other than Hollywood for a change?
10: Yes.
9: We're educated people.
1: La La Land.
11: So you're an actress. I thought you looked familiar. Have I seen you in anything?
10: Coffee shop on the Warner Brothers lot.
1: And so many more. But today, we want to take a look at L.A. movies that don't have anything to do with the studio backlot. For this week's Cineplexity segment, we are talking about movies about L.A. that aren't about the movie industry. Joining us are NPR culture reporter and longtime L.A. resident Mandalit del Barco and fellow Angelino and NPR deputy culture editor Mateen Mokala. Welcome to both of you.
12: Thank you.
13: Hey, thanks for having us.
1: Mandalit, you know, there are so many different types of L.A. movies, but what are the different ways that L.A. is more than just a setting for the movies, but actually becomes a character itself?
12: There are so many. L.A. has been a character in the movies from the silent movie era, Laurel and Hardy, The Little Rascals, all the way up to the sci-fi classic Blade Runner.
14: It seems you feel our work is not a benefit to the public.
15: Replicants are like any other machine. They're either a benefit or a hazard.
12: That was supposed to take place in the dystopian future of 2019, right? And here we are in 2026. We don't have flying cars, but we do have a lot of Waymos. There are countless cop movies over the years, Terminator movies, Beverly Hills Cop, Training Day.
16: To protect the sheep, you got to catch the wolf. And it takes a wolf to catch a wolf. You understand?
12: There are movies that make fun of L.A., the cliches of L.A. We like to laugh at ourselves, right? Comedies like one of my favorites, L.A. Story with Steve Martin.
17: Whatever you do, don't get dumped in L.A. I mean, it's not like New York where you can meet someone walking down the street. No, in L.A., you practically have to hit someone with your car.
12: There's one scene where he literally pulls out of his driveway to park next door showing how much we don't like to walk here. One of my favorite subgenres is the kind of angsty underground LA movies like Ghost World, you know, the unglamorous suburban strip malls.
13: Do you serve beer? Any alcohol?
18: I wish. Actually, you wish. After about 5 minutes of this movie, you're going to wish you had 10 beers.
12: Boogie Nights about the porn industry and Repo Man filled with punks and slackers.
19: See, an ordinary person spends his life avoiding tense situations. Repo Man spends his life getting into tense situations.
12: One of my favorites from the Coen brothers, The Big Lebowski, with Jeff Bridges as the ultimate slacker, the dude.
20: So that's what you call me, you know? That or his dudeness or duder or, you know, El Duderino, if you're not into the whole brevity thing.
1: Martin, is there a movie for you in particular that is just like quintessential Los Angeles?
21: There's one that is above and beyond the greatest Los Angeles film I've ever seen in my life, and that is Michael Mann's classic Heat. Mm. Now, this is the one that featured Al Pacino, Robert De Niro. It was the first film that they shared a scene together in this diner in Los Angeles. They talked to each other about being, are we just normal guys? And they're not. One's an amazing policeman. The other one's an amazing criminal.
22: I do what I do best. I take scores. You do what you do best, trying to stop guys like me.
23: So you never wanted a regular type life.
21: What makes this an LA film is it's filmed across a city. I think a lot of people who don't live in Los Angeles fail to realize the topography of the city. It's mountains, it's oceans, you know, it's colors. And it's filmed in this kind of grayish blue hue, which adds a coolness to the film, even though it's called Heat. Mm. To me, this film is the iconic Los Angeles film.
12: And, you know, there's a long line of these crime movies in L.A., going back to the film noir of the 1940s, Double Indemnity and The Big Sleep.
24: So you're a private detective. I didn't know they existed except in books, or else they were greasy little men snooping around hotel corridors.
25: I'm not very tall, either.
12: And, you know, there's something really ugly and beautiful about Los Angeles, I think, and that's what these films capture. Mm. The idea that anything could happen here, that people could become overnight famous in L.A. for something they did really well or something really horrible.
1: You know, I did grow up in Southern California, down in Orange County, just down the freeway. But I have spent a lot of my life living in L.A. and fell in love with, you know, the tapestry of ethnicities here, races,
12: right.
1: You know, culture. It's a global city. Are there any movies that really capture that about the city for you, Mandali?
12: Yeah, well, there are a lot of period dramas like Devil in a Blue Dress. That was set in the 40s.
26: Because even though we had fought a war to keep the world free, the color line in America worked both ways, and even a rich white man like Todd Carter was afraid to cross it.
12: You know, I used to report on street gangs in L.A. in the 1990s, and so I think about all those movies like Boys in the Hood and Straight Outta Compton.
27: We gave the people truth.
28: Yeah, but your songs, they glamorize the lifestyle of gangs, guns, drugs.
27: Our art is a reflection of our reality.
12: And there are so many movies, or mainly the only movies, about Latinos.
1: Mm.
12: And we're here in L.A. We make up nearly half of Angelinos, you know? There's Born in East L.A., the comedy with Cheech Marin.
1: Great one.
12: Stand and Deliver, that was set in a high school in East L.A.
27: This is basic math, but basic math is too easy for you burros. So I'm going to teach you algebra because I'm the champ.
12: Real Women Have Curves. You know, America Ferrera and her mom worked in a garment factory in downtown L.A.
29: Aren't you embarrassed? Of what?
30: Look at you. You look awful.
29: Mama, I happen to like myself.
31: Right on, sister.
1: Or Gregory Nava's Mi Familia, My Family.
12: Absolutely. That's a classic. That takes place from a family's journey over the generations from Mexico to Los Angeles.
1: And one of the early characters in that movie is a man named El Californio, who, before he dies, says that he wants on his tombstone an engraving saying that when he was born, this was Mexico, and wherever I am buried will continue to be Mexico. Are there still good movies being made about Los Angeles today?
12: Well, you know, I see a lot of TV shows being made. Well, newer TV shows like Hacks and The Studio. Those are great shows. I Love L.A., that's another one. But the problem is that in the last few years, a lot of productions have moved away from Los Angeles.
1: Yeah.
12: You know, there's places that are much cheaper to film, and they get tax credits. You know, people have moved first to Atlanta, New York,
1: New
12: Texas, New Mexico, but then also Canada. Vancouver, the UK. So they're starting to try to do that again here in California and other places. And there's even talk of having a national film tax credit just to get films to come back to the U.S. Yeah. And specifically back to Hollywood. I think Hollywood now is more of a state of mind or, you know, it's an industry. It's not a place anymore. Yeah. But they're trying to get it back to Hollywood where it was created, where Hollywood started.
21: You know, and Mondelit is completely right. It is a struggle. You know, we've spoken to a lot of filmmakers who would love to make films in L.A. and it doesn't always happen. But I would be remiss if I didn't give a shout out to a wonderful film from last year, Good Fortune, which was directed by the actor and the comedian Aziz Ansari.
0: I did everything I was supposed to do and nothing's working out.
2: I'm not really supposed to be doing this. I'm normally only in charge of saving people from texting and driving.
3: Wait, you're telling me I have a budget guardian angel?
21: It stars Aziz Ansari, Seth Rogen, Kiki Palmer, Sandra Oh, and the inimitable Keanu Reeves. This movie was filmed all across L.A. in Los Feliz. Eagle Rock, Cypress Park even gets a little shout out in this film.
12: All the East Side.
21: All the East Side.
1: I remember when those were not considered East Side neighborhoods. Yeah.
21: That's right. You know, and this is one of those films that talks about a lot of the economic inequality in the city. And really, you know, Aziz Ansari called it his love letter to Los Angeles. And I hope more people go out and see it. It has a wonderful cast. And, you know, if you like the great Wim Wenders film, Wings of Desire, this is not quite Wings of Desire, but a comedic take on angels coming in to give an assist now and then.
1: Well, I've been speaking with NPR's Mandalit del Barco and Mateen Mokhala about movies about Los Angeles. Thanks for joining us.
12: Thank you.
21: Thank you.
1: From Los Angeles, that's a wrap. And for Sunday, that is All Things Considered from NPR News. Thanks for listening and have a great week.
4: 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Joe Salvatore is ready for the evening commute. Hi, Joe.
5: Hi, Sandy. And we'll start with this crash in Discovery Bay. This is on eastbound 4. Right at Discovery Bay, it is a head-on crash. One of these vehicles ended up overturning into a ravine that's on the right shoulder. The other vehicle and the fire crews that are there are blocking both eastbound lanes. Traffic backed up towards Bixler Road. Metering lights on at the Bay Bridge Toll Plaza. You'll find a slow ride on the upper deck from about the island out to the 10180 split. Joe Salvatore for KQED.
4: All right. Thanks, Joe. And coming up tomorrow afternoon on All Things Considered, for some threatened species, protecting habitats just isn't enough. So ecologists are intervening by collecting eggs and hatching them in captivity. That story and the rest of the day's news that's coming up tomorrow afternoon on All Things Considered comes up first at 1 o'clock, and you can hear it again at 4:30. $100,000 would help strengthen and protect your weekends with KQED. 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And thank you. Tomorrow, partly cloudy, cooler, highs from the low 60s at the coast to the upper 70s inland. I'm Sandy Althaus. Time to say good evening. This is KQED-FM San Francisco, KQEI-FM North Highlands, Sacramento, 6 o'clock.
6: From Futuro Media and PRX, it's Latino USA. I'm Maria Hinojosa. Today, we're marking the 10-year anniversary of the mass shooting at Pulse, the gay nightclub in Orlando, Florida. We're going to hear from a survivor and look at the impact for the LGBTQ plus community a decade later.
7: It's a lot of trauma. Sometimes when I close my eyes, I see when I was on the floor, on that restroom.
6: And then we're going to take a trip back to the 1960s in New York City with a look at Our Thing, the birth of salsa in Nueva York. It's about the label often called the Motown of salsa, That's Fania Records.
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6: All this coming up on Latino USA. Stay with us. No te vayas.
9: Live from NPR News in Washington, I'm Janine Herbst. Iran fired missiles toward Israel, triggering sirens in the north. It marks the first such attack since a fragile ceasefire took effect in early April, and it threatens ongoing efforts to negotiate an end to the war. Tehran says it's in response to Israel attacking a suburb of Beirut earlier today, despite a ceasefire with Lebanon that Tehran called a red line and in defiance of Washington's request days ago for Israel to stand down. NPR's Jane Arraf has more from Beirut.
10: The attack hit an apartment building in Beirut's southern suburbs where Iran-backed Hezbollah has offices. Israel said without providing evidence that it was a Hezbollah command center. Iran's National Security Commission said it would deliver a, quote, painful response overnight to Israel in retaliation. Iran has tied a ceasefire in Lebanon to a wider peace agreement with the U.S. Jane Arraf, NPR News, Tyre, Lebanon.
9: Ukraine's President Volodymyr Zelensky met with British Prime Minister Keir Starmer, French President Emmanuel Macron, and German Chancellor Friedrich Merz in London. NPR's Polina Litvinova reports they talked about the situation on the battlefield and Europe's role in peace talks.
11: According to Zelensky, Russia has been losing more than 30,000 soldiers, including killed and wounded, for 5 months in a row. Russia is not winning on the battlefield, he wrote on social media. But Kyiv still needs allies' help to protect its skies from Russian ballistic missiles. Strengthening Ukrainian air defense was one of the main topics during the talks. Another one was diplomacy. Zelensky believes Europe must be at the negotiating table, but its position, quote, should be strong. Polina Litvinova, NPR News, Kyiv.
9: The Senate passed a $70 billion bill last week to fund ICE and Customs Border Patrol for the remainder of President Trump's term, and it now heads to the House this week, where it's expected to pass. NPR's Eric McDaniel has more.
13: They're certainly accomplishing a big goal. 3 years of funding through the rest of Trump's term will insulate immigration enforcement from a lot of political pressure, right? They can't hold funding back. And mass deportations were a central campaign talking point for Trump. But it took basically 6 months to get here, and they weren't quiet. Public opinion started to turn on immigration enforcement after federal agents killed two American citizens in Minnesota early in the year. And Democrats, of course, shut down the agency that oversees immigration enforcement for months in a failed effort to secure reforms like body cameras and limits on face covering, stuff like that.
9: NPR's Eric McDaniel. The U.S. Tsunami Warning System issued tsunami threats for the Philippines and neighboring Indonesia after a powerful magnitude 7.8 earthquake struck off Mindanao in the southern Philippines. This according to the U.S. Geological Survey. This is NPR. In Ohio, police in Toledo are still searching for the gunman who opened fire near a busy street festival yesterday, wounding 12 people. All were hospitalized, and police say they are in stable condition. Videos posted to social media show people running at the sound of gunfire and medics tending to the wounded in a park filled with event tents and food trucks. There's no word on a motive. Former Republican Senator Bob Packwood died today. He was 93 years old. The moderate from Oregon, who championed women's rights, was also forced to resign after 20 women alleged sexual misconduct. NPR's Jordan Marie Smith has more.
14: Republican Bob Packwood was a controversial figure in American politics. While some saw him as a policy advocate for women's advancement, 20 women accused him of misconduct. Packwood spent 3 years under investigation by the bipartisan Senate Select Committee on Ethics. He eventually resigned in 1995. For years, the senator from Oregon was seen as a feminist ally in the Republican Party. Packwood's private life and his public policy called his record into question. Senator Packwood died in Rancho Mirage, California, at 93. Jordan Marie Smith, NPR News.
9: In basketball, the NBA Finals move to Madison Square Garden in New York tomorrow night. The New York Knicks beat the San Antonio Spurs in the first two games, and security will be heightened at the Garden tomorrow night because President Trump is expected to attend. U.S. futures contracts are trading in mixed territory at this hour. I'm Janine Herbst, NPR News.
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0: It's Latino USA. I'm Maria Hinojosa. 10 years ago, on June 12th, a shooter killed 49 people and injured dozens of others at the Pulse nightclub in Orlando, Florida. It was one of the worst mass shootings in U.S. history. It remains this country's deadliest attack against the LGBTQ plus community, who were the majority of the victims, along with mostly Latinos and Latinas.
1: You know, I've heard a lot of conversation today about, is this terrorism? Is it a hate crime? No, I would say that it's both, without a doubt.
0: While ultimately the Pulse massacre was not considered a hate crime by the FBI, the fear and the sense of loss of safety was immediate for the LGBTQ community across the country, and that's according to our reporting. A decade after the Pulse nightclub shooting, the trauma and the healing is ongoing. The shooter was killed by the police in the incident, and while there have been legal cases, including charges against the shooter's widow, federal and local police investigations, and even FOIA requests, there has yet to be any convictions. Survivors and the victims' families are still seeking accountability.
2: Yo quiero ver un digno memorial que honre las 49 vidas.
0: And a way to memorialize the 49 people who lost their lives a decade ago.

0: for this story, Pulse, a decade later. We're going to hear from a survivor about his journey since that tragic day. He tells us what justice could look like for him and for the community of survivors and families of the victims. And we're also going to look at the repercussions of Pulse, how violence against the LGBTQ plus community has taken new shapes over the past decade. Back in 2016, Latino USA covered the mass shooting at Pulse.
1: In the wake of one of our nation's biggest tragedies, it is worth remembering that attacks on queer people of color in this country are nothing new.
0: And Reynaldo Leaños Jr. helped with that coverage back then as an intern. Ray has continued to cover the LGBTQ plus community since then. I'm going to pass the mic now to him. He spoke with Joshua Hernandez Carrion. He is one of the survivors of Pulse.
2: It's June 2016. Joshua is 22 years old and a shift manager at McDonald's in Orlando, Florida.
3: That night, I was supposed to be get off at 10 p.m. I was getting short on my registers, so I can't count everything.
2: The math isn't mathing, and it's throwing a wrench in his plans for the night.
3: I say, my friend, they're gonna fight with me.
2: Joshua is planning to meet his friends at Pulse to dance the night away after a long day of work. It's Latin night. He finally sorts out the accounting and clocks out at around 11:30 p.m. He rushes home to get club ready.
3: So I get onto Pulse at 12:20 in the night. Almost 1 hour before they close.
2: He dashes to the bar and orders a drink. As closing time nears, Joshua heads to the bathroom.
3: And then I hear the shot.
2: At first, he thinks it's part of the music. His gut tells him to take a closer look, and as he makes it to the bathroom exit, a group of people rush towards him. He realizes what he's hearing is gunshots.
3: So, I say on my mind, what I do?
2: In that split second, he decides to stay in the restroom with about a dozen other people. Then, the gunman enters and shoots at them with a semi-automatic rifle.
3: I get a shot on my left arm.
2: He lay there, bleeding for more than 3 hours with other victims around him. In that moment, Joshua thinks, I'm gonna die. Finally, the police make their way to him.
3: They take me in ambulance. So I say I have too much pain on my belly. When they check my belly, they see that I have another shot.
2: He goes into emergency surgery. The gunshots impacted 4 of his organs.
3: I still have a bullet inside of me on my back.
2: Joshua says the doctors could not remove the bullet because it could risk leaving him paralyzed or dead. His physical recovery has been a long journey. But even today, he doesn't have full strength in his arm. The shooting changed him at his core.
3: It's hard. It's a lot of trauma. Sometimes when I close my eyes, I see when I was on the floor, on that restroom.
2: It feels like it happened yesterday.
3: Son 10 años y se siente como si hubiera sido ayer.
2: He's grateful to be alive.
3: Dios me dio una segunda oportunidad de vida y hay que vivirla al máximo.
2: He feels he needs to use his voice for the 49 people who lost their lives that night at Pulse.
3: Y yo soy bendecido de poder estar aquí, ser la voz de los 49 y ser la voz de los sobrevivientes.
2: Joshua is part of a collective named Pulse Families and Survivors for Justice. They advocate for accountability. They've been raising concerns about what else contributed to the high death toll that night, beyond the shooter's bullets and motives. For example, could code violations at the nightclub have been partially at fault?
3: Porque esa fence es ilegal.
2: Like the tall black nylon fence that was on the perimeter of the club that night. An investigation by the Orlando Sentinel revealed that the fence was not permitted and that it obstructed some from escaping during the attack. However, the city told the Orlando Sentinel this violation was not considered a safety issue.
3: Y por eso muchas vidas no se pudieron salvar, porque no había salida.
2: He believes that this contributed to the lives lost that night. In 2024, 8 years after the shooting, the Orlando Police Department found that a month before the shooting, the Orlando Fire Department documented several code violations at Pulse. They included broken doors, blocking of exits, and unpermitted renovations, which some argue was a big issue when law enforcement arrived on the scene.
3: A veces me frustra porque ellos también tienen culpa de lo que pasó.
2: For him, the owners also have a responsibility. For years, Joshua, other survivors, and victims' families fought for an investigation like this by authorities, but many were disappointed with its outcome.
3: Y ellos dijeron que no iban a formar ninguno cargos porque que ellos no eran culpables.
2: The co-owners of the nightclub, Barbara Poma and her husband, Rosario Poma, were not charged with anything. Over the years, there's also been debate on how to honor the 49 people killed. There have been slow-moving efforts to build a memorial and a museum to this end. Almost a month after the shooting in 2016, Barbara Poma, the co-owner of the nightclub, created the One Pulse Foundation with this very goal, among other commitments to support the survivors and victims' families. But the NBC News affiliate station in Orlando found that those promises were not kept. And then, in late 2023, the foundation dissolved with no memorial and no museum. The city of Orlando has now taken over the project to build a memorial on the Pulse site.
3: I don't feel good with the city either, because they know the owner.
2: This past March, the city of Orlando demolished the Pulse site. They're expected to open the memorial in 2027. Joshua and some of the other survivors and victims' families are still skeptical that it'll actually happen.
3: It's sad because we don't have no memorial, so it's hard to confiar en ellos. When I see something, lo voy a creer.
2: They remain committed to seeking accountability for the lives taken that night, as we mark 10 years since the tragedy. Joshua wants the victims to be honored and remembered.
3: It's time to they make the memorial because it's time to us heal.
2: In the past 10 years, these 49 angels haven't been able to rest in peace, Joshua says.
3: Que ya es tiempo que esas 49 vidas ya descansen en paz.
2: It's time to give them that peace.
0: That was Latino USA producer Reynaldo Leaños Jr. Coming up on Latino USA, we unpack the reverberations of the Pulse shooting for the LGBTQ plus community and talk about how to protect their rights and safety 10 years after Pulse. Stay with us, no te vayas.

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0: Hidden Brain comes up tonight at 7. 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Hidden Brain explores the mental processes behind inspiration and why breakthroughs often emerge when the mind is at rest. Coming up at 7, Hidden Brain on KQED News.

0: It's Latino USA. I'm Maria Hinojosa. We are looking at the impact of the Pulse shooting a decade later and how anti-LGBTQ plus rhetoric, how the policies and violence is actually threaded from that tragedy up until today. So to better understand this broader context, I spoke with Carl Charles. He's an Atlanta-based trans attorney with Lambda Legal, an organization that helps fight for the civil rights of LGBTQ plus people in the United States. We discuss what the state of rights are for this community today. When I think back about the Pulse shooting, I remember so clearly just feeling this horror, a massacre in basically a very Latino and Latina-centric gay club. And so when you heard about Pulse, what do you remember immediately understanding about what had just happened in our country?
1: I remember distinctly where I was when I heard about the Pulse massacre. It was early in the morning. I was waiting for my train back to New York City, and I had been in Philadelphia for a trans health conference at which I was presenting. I was still early in my legal career, and my dear friend called me and told me what had happened, and I sobbed sitting on the floor of Pennsylvania's Union Station. I can barely believe it was 10 years ago. Just telling you that story.
0: I mean, you're getting emotional right now, Carl.
1: I am. It is a heartbreak that will never leave me. And it echoes, it reverberates across time for so many of us, and particularly for the Latino and Latina members of the LGBTQ community.
0: What would you say has been one of the lasting impacts of what happened at Pulse for the LGBTQ community in the United States?
1: From a personal perspective, I will share with you that when I go to gay clubs, I know where the exits are. I listen for particular sounds. I watch who's going in. I check and see if there's security. And I know I am not alone in that assessment. Pulse represented such a foundation of the Latino, Latina, LGBTQ plus community in Central Florida. There are so many clubs like that and places like that across the United States that were havens for the LGBTQ plus community. And now people are wary of going out and being in those places in the same carefree manner that they once were, knowing that this can be the outcome. I mean, I am incredibly troubled and disappointed to highlight that in November of 2022, in my hometown of Colorado Springs, where I was raised, the Club Q shooting occurred. You know, we had almost a very similar incident occurring in a place where LGBTQ people have fought to be safe and to be together. And so this is the backdrop in which LGBTQ plus people are living.
0: And what happened at Pulse 10 years ago has been called an act of terrorism, but not a hate crime. Help us to understand how this can be seen as an act of terrorism, but not be categorized as a hate crime. It feels entirely confusing and disrespectful.
1: I am in agreement with you. And I think this example in particular highlights in some ways the limits of the law to remedy immense harm that is done to people, marginalized communities, and to the LGBTQ plus community in particular. Hate crime statutes often depend on sufficient evidence to demonstrate motive. And it is wholly contingent upon the people who are investigating these kinds of crimes. And hate crimes often are too narrowly construed. They are don't often capture the nuances of these horrific incidents.
0: Is there a threat from the Pulse shooting to the kind of rhetoric that we are living through today in a second Trump administration?
1: Sadly, I think there are many connections to be made about the anti-LGBTQ plus rhetoric that we are seeing now, tracing back to the circumstances that gave rise to the Pulse massacre. I think that the rhetoric at this moment is really heightened, especially coming from state and local leaders. The governor of Florida has not been shy about supporting anti-LGBTQ measures. Things as sort of atmospheric as refusing to allow sidewalks.

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1: Right? And now here we are, really trying to hold the levees against a cultural moment that seems to be regressing towards very homophobic and transphobic perspectives. And this is part of our history. We march forward, we secure rights, people are harmed and suffer along the way, and we continue to push back against the forces that would remove us from society.
2: Now we are going to turn to LGBTQ rights in today's courtrooms. Carl is a lead litigator on the federal case brought by Lambda Legal against the Trump administration for trying to prevent trans and non-binary people from obtaining accurate U.S. passports.
1: We all should be concerned about what happens to the most marginalized people in our communities. I think people outside the LGBTQ plus community should be especially concerned about the way that this administration has weaponized its rhetoric and zeroed in with precision towards the rights of LGBTQ plus people, because if they can do it to this so-called disfavored group, there's very little stopping them from doing it to many more people. In some respects, LGBTQ plus people are the canary in the coal mine of our democracy. Where our rights and protections go, so go those of many other people.
2: Which brings me to the question of sports, which is everywhere in U.S. culture. The Supreme Court is hearing a case.
3: On the docket today, high-stakes arguments about whether states can ban transgender athletes from competing in girls' and women's sports teams.
2: So what is this case, and what are you expecting might happen, and what do you think the repercussions will be?
1: So Lambda Legal and the ACLU have litigated for several years now, BPJ versus West Virginia Board of Education and several other defendants. And we began representing our client, BPJ, back when she was 11, who was open about being transgender and who wanted to play school sports just like all of her friends. And that's really what's at the heart of this case. And yes, it is now up in front of the Supreme Court. And it asks the question, what really is at the heart of Title IX? Does Title IX really stand for equal access, equal participation, regardless of a person's sex? Or is it only when a school decides a person's sex or thinks it is appropriate or what have you? And we've marshaled all of that behind the humanity of a trans girl. And she is withstanding a great deal of harassment and attacks, all for just being herself and for wanting to reap the same benefits of school sports as any of her peers.
2: So I'm going to share something that recently happened to me with my family in Mexico. A cousin of mine who's older used a term that I didn't understand. And then I was like, oh, this is an insult to the gay and queer community. And I stopped him right there. And I said, primo, you cannot use that term. And when you use terms like that in a family setting, it is disruptive and it's an insult. How can people be good allies to your community now?
1: I just want to say thank you so much, Maria, for taking the time to call in your family member, to call in your primo and say, hey, you're creating an environment where people don't feel welcome, where people do not feel like they want to be their full selves. No one would do that to you. So please think twice before you do that. Connecting with our friends and family about these issues, about issues impacting LGBTQ plus people in the United States and around the world is as important, in my view, as any court case. Because as my friend Chase Strangio at the ACLU said recently, our legal arguments didn't change.
4: What fundamentally changed was people's understanding of connection to the demands, the humanity, the tangible experience of gay people. And it was a massive shift.

0: shift, and it had taken decades.
1: And that comes through things like what you did with your primo. It comes through conversations, relationships. It comes from talking about our experiences in our lives and connecting authentically with others around us. That's really the way that we continue to move forward in our fight for LGBTQ plus equality.
2: So as a country, your words about how we should be reflecting on the 10 years since the Pulse massacre.
1: It's hard not to say that it's a somber moment. I text my friends on the anniversary every year, and we mark it and we mourn. I hope that the people who were lost to the Pulse massacre, I hope that if they were here, they would feel proud of what we have done in their name, which is try to change the world, to make it a different and better place, a place where something like Pulse would be impossible. I know we're not there yet. I know we have much work to do. You know, I think that the next 10 years for me are charting a course where we continue to move forward in the fight for LGBTQ plus equality, remembering always and taking with us those we have lost far too soon.
2: Carl Charles, thank you so much for joining me on Latino USA.
1: Thank you so much, Maria.
2: That was Carl Charles, an attorney with Lambda Legal. And our hearts go out to all of those who lost loved ones at Pulse and also to the survivors.

0: And dear listener, we're going to switch gears significantly now and take you to 1960s in New York City. We're doing this with a podcast called Our Thing, The Birth of Salsa in Nueva York. And guess who the host is? None other than the Oscar and Emmy nominated actress and resident New Yorkerican, Rosie Perez. Our new podcast is made by our own Futuro Studios. It goes deep into the story of the legends behind the music and Fania Records, the rebellious, seductive, and political music label that defined the salsa movement. So I'm going to leave you here with our host, Rosie Perez, for an excerpt from episode 1, Fania Takes Nueva York. Enjoy it.
1: There's a pretty legendary concert from 1973.
2: Saludando, señores!
1: It was at a venue you had to have to think you could play.
3: Yankee Stadium at that time could hold 55,000, as I remember.
1: Yankee Stadium. Initially, this concert was supposed to attract a modest crowd.
3: I said, how many people you expect? He said, yeah, we'll get 8,000 people.
4: Everybody said we're crazy for doing Yankee Stadium.
1: Crazy because who the hell reserves a 50,000-seater venue for 8,000 people? Stadiums were reserved for big, big shows. I mean, only a few years before this, the Beatles played Shea Stadium.
5: Here are the Beatles.
1: But there was a boutique music label in New York City. And, well, they had... These were underdogs from a forgotten corner of the city, El Barrio and the Bronx, making a new kind of explosive music fusion. This genre they were calling salsa. And that little boutique label, it was called
6: Fania Records.
7: Fania Records.
8: Fania Records.
4: I was sitting there with Jerry at 5:30 and there was nobody there.
1: At first, it seemed Fania Records bet on Yankee Stadium wouldn't pay off.
4: And we didn't have great ticket sales, and we put a lot of money into that.
1: But they had something in their corner, or someone.
9: Ladies and gentlemen, here they are!
1: Or several someones. The Justice League of Salsa. I was 9 years old at the time, but that was old enough to know the names of these legends. The sounds of Willie Colon and Hector Lavoe were blasting at my family parties before this show ever happened.
10: Larry, Paulo,
11: Danny Pacheco.
1: These were the superheroes of salsa.
12: Conde, Rodriguez, Miranda.
1: You really think only 8,000 people were going to show up to watch them when the Latinos in the city had grown exponentially? I guess.
3: Little did he or I know that there was going to be 42,000 people there.
1: On stage that night, the best percussion players of that time, Mongo Santa Maria and Ray Borrero, battling it out on the congas.

0: Ray Barreto was in a white button-up shirt open just enough to show off his chest. At one point, he takes the conga drum and starts banging it on the ground. Johnny Pacheco, one of Fania co-owners and director, is dancing while he's conducting. He can't contain himself. Like every person on that stage is dancing. It's electric, as if the drums possess the people. And the crowd, who was sitting in the stadium seats, wanted to see their superheroes up close. They wanted to be on stage. Timbalero, Nicky Marrero, remembers that moment.
1: And all of a sudden, I saw the public that was sitting in the bleachers coming down. It was like ants coming into the grounds. And they were coming closer and closer and closer and closer.
0: Fania Records co-owner Jerry Masucci had made a deal with the stadium that prohibited the crowds from getting on the field, or the label would lose their deposit. But the crowd didn't give a about any agreement.
2: I could see them coming down from the Moj, down and down.
0: Thousands of people swarmed the field.
3: The groundskeeper goes over to the AC distribution panel, and he's pulling out the power to the stage.
0: The sound guy, Bernie Fox, did his best to keep the concert going as the groundskeepers threatened to shut it down.
3: This is all live, and the thing is flashing, you know, there's sparks. And the sound system goes, and it turns into what sounds like a kazoo.
4: Okay, amigos, se acabó el concierto.
0: The show no one thought would draw a crowd took over Yankee Stadium. Not only did the fans rush the field, they jumped on the stage and took whatever wasn't nailed to the ground. Someone waved a giant Puerto Rican flag. It was nuts. Fania Mania. Little record label that people called crazy for booking Yankee Stadium proved everyone wrong. Nicky Marrero recalls.
1: It was the first time in my life that I felt Yankee Stadium. Where can you go after this?
0: My work has always lived at the intersection of movement, film, and cultural storytelling. But before the recognitions or the titles, I was just a girl in Brooklyn, listening to salsa music. As a New Rican, I sometimes questioned if I was Puerto Rican enough for the motherland. Salsa reminded me that identity is not just inherited, it is created, lived, celebrated, and it was born and raised right here on the streets of New York City. So, that's where we're gonna start. Episode 1. Fania takes Nueva York.
5: Nueva York!
0: From Brooklyn to the Bronx, music has always been a part of New York City's heartbeat. Coming from windows, people's cars, family parties, check, check, and check. The hi-fi was up and bumping the latest tune. People would bring over their favorite records and share their latest finds. For our family, that usually included artists from Fania Records, the Motown of Latin music. You know them.
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0: These artists were the soundtrack to our lives. And they were here in New York City. Because if you wanted to make music, New York was where you came to make it. And the 60s was a time of change. Change in music, change in politics, change in culture. Aurora Flores is a Puerto Rican journalist and writer who once worked for Fania Records and grew up in New York City.
14: The 60s was a big shift. From big band, from mambo, from rumba, and merengue, to charanga, to pachanga. In 1960, when the whole world was doing twists, New York Latinos were doing pachanga.
0: And don't forget, rock and roll was also taking over in the 60s. Young people in the U.S. used rock and roll to rebel.
14: American kids rejected the big band music of their parents. They out and out rejected and embraced rock and roll. We didn't do that. We respected our parents' Puerto Rican music. We respected the Cuban music. But then we mixed it up with our music, our influences, with jazz, with rock, with what was going on, with English. And we called it salsa.
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6: It started at a party. Johnny said, I'm going to start a record company. So we became partners.
4: 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Stay with us. No te vayas.
7: And at the sound of the music, we're going to check out traffic again. 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Here's Joe Salvatore.
8: And Sandy, we have a stall on westbound 580 just before you get to Eden Canyon Road. It's a car that's conked out. It is blocking the second lane from the left. Still have this problem in Discovery Bay, eastbound 4 at Discovery Bay Boulevard. It's a head-on collision, and fire crews are blocking both eastbound lanes. Joe Salvatore for KQED.
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4: It's Latino USA. I'm Maria Hinojosa. We've been hearing an excerpt of the first episode of a new series by our own Futuro Studios. The host, Rosie Perez, is telling us the story of the Motown of Salsa, Fania Records. It's the 1960s, and Latino youth were taking the music of their parents and adapting it to what they were feeling in those moments. And at that time, the dance craze was the pachanga, a new kind of dance. Rosie Perez is going to pick up the story now from Our Thing, The Birth of Salsa in Nueva York.
10: The pachanga. It's kind of like salsa to the naked eye, but more funky, more street. Often involves a pañuelo and some jumping. Huepa!
6: The thing that came up was a pachanga.
10: This is musician Johnny Pacheco speaking to author Mary Kent for her book, Salsa Talks.
6: It was number one. I started the dance and the charanga craze.
10: Let me tell you more about Johnny, because he's one of the main characters in this whole story. Juan Azarias Pacheco Nipping, a.k.a. Johnny Pacheco, was born in the Dominican Republic and was exposed to music young.
6: My father was a band leader. He used to have Orquesta Santa Cecilia, which was the number one orchestra in that era.
10: His father, renowned band leader and clarinetist, gifted him a harmonica one year, and that was that.
6: The first instrument that I got was a harmonica that was given to me. By the time I was about 7, I was playing merengues already.
10: Johnny's family fled the Dominican Republic because of the infamous dictator, Rafael Trujillo. The Pacheco family did not sympathize with the dictator, and if you weren't down with Trujillo, it was very easy to turn up missing. So Johnny's father worked tirelessly to get his family out of the country, finally able to bring Johnny over to New York City when he was 11. After going through the public school system, he eventually studied percussion at Juilliard, the world-renowned music school. By the late 50s, Johnny was gaining traction with his orchestra, Pacheco y su Charanga.
6: I was trying to get the group recorded. I never gave up. So I went in the studio and I did a demo. Nobody wanted. They say that's the crap. He's going to die. Forget about that.
14: Then comes Alegre Records. Al Santiago.
6: Al Santiago came in and he says, you want to record, kid? I'll give you a contract.
11: Al Santiago was a record producer who started Alegre Records, a.k.a. Casa Alegre, out of the Bronx.
14: Al Santiago was the first one to record these guys when nobody else would record them.
11: Johnny also trusted Al Santiago. His first album with the label, Pacheco y Su Charanga, was a hit. In one of his early songs, he repeats Akuyuye, Akuyuye, an African term meaning joy or happiness. The percussion is the backbone, still marking that clave, ba, ba, ba, ba, ba, with a cowbell marking the mambo section. The whole song is a party. And mark my word, it made you want to dance. Mucho swing. Johnny was a genius. He could play everything well. He had refined playing percussion at Juilliard. But thanks to that, he also played clarinet, violin, and one of his signatures, the flute.
12: Pacheco was incredibly knowledgeable about music.
11: That's Bernie Fox, one of Fania's original sound engineers. You heard him up top.
12: If Pacheco had to overdub a maraca part or a guido part on a live recording, he didn't have to look at music. If once he heard the music once, he knew all the breaks, he knew all the everything, and he would just go and play it.
11: There was nothing Johnny couldn't do. So, anyway, back to Alegre. After that initial honeymoon phase ended, Johnny realized something was amiss at the label.
13: We were selling records and the money wasn't coming in. They were spending money like it was going out of style. And that really ticked me off.
11: So Johnny Pacheco decided he would leave Alegre for bigger dreams, as he told Aurora Flores in an interview.
15: That I wanted to have the best orchestra ever, getting all the best musicians, putting them together.
11: And by this time, Johnny, he was a star. His record had been a hit.
14: This record at that time sold over 100,000 copies.
11: Making sure you heard that right. 100,000 copies in 1961. This is not streaming sales or digital downloads. This was pushing music on the radio and physical albums sold without any of the modern tools to get your name out there. Think about that. Johnny was huge, but his personal life was suffering.
14: He was getting divorced at the time.
11: Johnny needed a divorce lawyer.
14: His divorce lawyer was Jerry Masucci.
16: The style had a part.
11: That's Jerry Masucci, the other central character of our story. He speaks here to author Mary Kent for her book, Salsa Talks.
16: He was with Alegre at the time, record. He was unhappy.
11: Johnny met Jerry about the divorce, but soon the two hit it off when they talked about their mutual love for Latin music.
2: He's a very charming guy, Jerry. You know, very charming.
11: This is Alex Masucci, who you heard from earlier, who is also Jerry's younger brother.
2: And he was really a jock. You know, he was always playing ball.
11: Jerry and Alex grew up in Brooklyn, New York. Their parents were immigrants from Italy. And Alex remembers that even as a kid, Jerry loved Latin music.
2: When I was a kid, we shared a bed. So he would come home and he'd put on Latin music. And I'd say to myself, you know, what the, how come I don't understand? How does he understand this? What is it? Who is this guy? Why is he listening to this?
11: Before he was a divorce lawyer or a cop, Jerry was in the Navy. And the Navy sent him to Cuba.
16: I worked in Havana. So I went to school in Mexico. I was always sort of had a feeling for Latin things.
11: Jerry got back to New York and tried to find his way.
2: He was the youngest cop on the force. He became a cop on his 21st birthday. Jerry was always trying to start businesses. You know, he was always trying something. And then Jerry met Johnny.
11: Johnny Pacheco, who happened to need a divorce and who also happened to be one of the hottest Latin musicians of the time. And then it became official. Here's Jerry again.
16: Johnny said, I'm going to start a record company. So we became partners.
11: Jerry had teamed up with Johnny to create Bonnia Records, a new label that they said would be favorable to musicians, one that would be like a family.
2: My mother and father gave them the money to do the album, which was a lot of money for them to give. You know, they were making $28 a week.
11: The Masucci's mom gave them $2,500 and they were off. Johnny would serve as musical director and Jerry would handle the business side, even if at first that was a work in progress.
2: He didn't know anything about the music business. You know, they opened up a phone book.
16: I got the Yellow Pages out and called up the recording studio and jacket place, label place, and we made a record.
11: Together, Johnny and Jerry, Jerry and Johnny, a real dynamic duo.
2: Johnny is probably one of the most talented showmen in the history of the business, an incredible songwriter, fabulous flute player, and a wonderful guy, you know? I mean, I don't think either one of them could have done it without each other, period.
17: Jerry was a true fan of the music. He really got into the music big time.
11: Javier Verne, a popular music producer and musician.
17: Fania, the name Fania is a coffee shop in Cuba where a lot of guys went to hang out.
11: There's some debate about that name. Johnny stuck by his version in many interviews that the name came from a Cuban song called Fania Bunche, originally written by Reynaldo Bolaños. He also said that there was a Cuban group called Fania.
6: It was a group of individuals in Cuba that they had this club, and it was for good players only. And the name attracted me so much, I put Fania. Instead of Fania, Fania. I said, this will sound not only good to the Spanish, but to Americans. They would say Fania Records.
11: Whatever the reason, the name Fania stuck. I'll take it. So, the two co-founders now have a name, some producers, and a couple of artists. Fania Records was up and running. Sort of.
2: There were so many record labels on 10th Avenue, you know, just in storefronts. And we were basically in a broom closet in Jerry's law office, you know. You know, we didn't sell a lot of records.
11: Cañonazo was the first of Pacheco's albums released on the new Fania label. With 11 dance tunes, this marked the beginning of an era. They didn't even have space to store the LPs. Remember, we're talking about physical products, giant, heavy boxes. A team of two, they would deliver the records, sometimes out of the back of Johnny's own car. One person to watch the car and one to deliver the merchandise. If you know New York City, you know parking was a even back then. Here's Johnny Pacheco again.
6: I used to do Monday, Wednesday, and Friday. And Jerry used to do Tuesday, Thursday, and Saturday. We used to get in my car and put all the records. We used to go to every store delivering our own records.
11: Despite Johnny already being a pretty big deal, here he was in the middle of winter distributing records himself. And people got a kick out of it.
15: It was cold like hell, and my nose was running. And one guy said, look where Pacheco lined up, he's making deliveries. And he took out a dollar bill and gave it to me. And I took it.
13: Every cent that came in, we put it back into the business.
11: All of that paid off because the public took notice. Here's Jerry.
16: Then it just all came together. You know, expecting another record. And we found new guys. And all of a sudden, bingo.
11: Jerry and Johnny were able to get it played on the radio because Jerry was well-connected through his day job as a lawyer and a cop, and Johnny knew all the DJs. Between the two of them, they knew everyone. The public was into what they were selling because it was different. Because, like we said earlier, the demographics were changing. Aurora remembers the first time she noticed the change.
14: So I'm listening to Symphony Sid one night, and I hear a conga, I hear a lot of music, but I'm hearing this guy. But I'm saying, wait a minute, he's not singing about the farm. He's not singing about the chicken and the rooster. He's singing about the projects. He's singing about riots. He's singing about us.
11: This new generation of kids, dubbed the sneaker generation, was ready for change in society and in music, but with the flavor they grew up listening to at home. By 1966, the Palladium shuttered its doors and Fania Records was poised to take the city by storm. But, as the saying goes, the road to hell is paved with good intentions. Coming up this season...
2: That night at the Cheetah, they just played unbelievable.
18: Boris Levy is somebody you didn't mess with, you know. Wanted things his way, if they were legal or not.
19: Our rhythm is directly African. We cannot continue to act as if this is just Latin music. This is African music.
14: La Lupe was the queen of Latin soul, different from Celia.
20: Why is it, Jerry, that you promote the commercial bands? Why aren't you promoting the black bands?
21: Fania is making money in every direction.
22: Johnny was very hurt because Johnny trusted him.
23: If you sold 100, that was unheard of. We sold millions.
24: 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I never made nothing out of
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4: 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The Latino USA team also includes Roxana Aguirre, Luis Luna, Glorimar Marquez, Julieta Martinelli, Monica Morales Garcia, and Adriana Rodriguez. 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I'm your host, Maria Hinojosa. 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
7: Tonight, partly cloudy skies and breezy with temperatures in the upper 40s and mid 50s. Partly cloudy and a little cooler tomorrow, so enjoy it. It's going to change. Highs from the low 60s at the coast, low 70s around the bay, and upper 70s inland. And we're heading into a heat wave. We'll see upper 80s and some low 90s by Wednesday and Thursday. I'm Sandy Althaus, and you're listening to KQED-FM San Francisco, KQEI-FM North Highland, Sacramento.
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31: And storytelling.
34: I just did something extremely wrong.
35: I thought, okay, that's it. I can't take this anymore. I'm going to quit.
31: We give you new ways to see yourself...
36: There's more than one of you in there.
31: ...and the world around you.
37: Empathy is the understanding that someone else's world is just as real as yours.
31: You know those aha moments when an idea hits you like a bolt of lightning? Where do those ideas come from?
0: You know, it came from your brain, but it's in an area of your brain where you just can't reach. And at a certain point, you have this sudden flash of insight.
31: The science of inspiration. 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
1: Live from NPR News in Washington, I'm Janine Herbst. Israel says it carried out strikes on military targets in Iran in a statement posted on Telegram tonight. This after Iran fired ballistic missiles at Israel today, the first such attack since a ceasefire was declared 2 months ago. NPR's Greg Myrie has more.
2: Israel said the Iranian missiles were directed at northern Israel, where warning sirens rang out on Sunday evening. The Israeli military said in a statement on X that it shot down incoming missiles, but it added that it had identified additional launches targeting Israel. Iran warned earlier it might act due to the ongoing fighting between Israel and Hezbollah, the Lebanese militant group that's closely allied with Iran. Hezbollah fired on northern Israel on Sunday morning, according to Israel. Several hours later, Israel carried out airstrikes in the southern suburbs of Beirut, a Hezbollah stronghold. Greg Myrie, NPR News, Tel Aviv.
1: A standoff that's been going on for nearly 2 weeks, sparking occasional clashes between protesters and law enforcement agencies at an ICE detention center in Newark, New Jersey, continues. Bruce Kahnweiser has more.
3: Demonstrations broke out at the Delaney Hall facility late last month after detainees announced a hunger strike to protest conditions inside the prison. Within days, U.S. Senator Andy Kim was given limited access to the facility. He found the detainees' complaints to be credible. Kim was back at the detention center on Saturday, but was denied entry.
5: This time was different because this time ICE refused to let me talk to any detainees. They restricted my ability to do my job.
3: Congress has oversight authority over such facilities. All told, dozens of people have been arrested, a handful have been taken to hospitals, and three separate law enforcement agencies have failed to calm the situation. And New Jersey is suing the prison's management, demanding access to the facility. For NPR News, I'm Bruce Kahnweiser in Greenbrook, New Jersey.
1: President Trump says Acting Director of National Intelligence, Federal Housing and Finance Agency Chief Bill Pulte isn't his permanent choice for DNI. Both Republicans and Democrats push back on the nomination. Pulte has no background in intelligence work, but will now oversee the country's 18 intelligence agencies. Senator Mark Warner is vice chair of the Senate Select Committee on Intelligence. He says he's concerned about what Pulte may do.
6: What he has shown is a complete loyalty to do whatever Donald Trump wants, compromising private information about mortgages. That means he should get promoted to have the keys to the 18 intelligence agencies with our most classified information. And with an attempt by President Trump to interfere in the elections, my fear is this guy would completely go along with that.
1: Speaking there on ABC's This Week, U.S. futures contracts are trading in mixed territory. This is NPR News. A huge luxury development backed by President Trump's son-in-law, Jared Kushner, is facing growing resistance in Albania. NPR's Rob Schmitz reports Kushner is proposing to build a resort on top of an environmentally protected coastal area.
8: Every night for the past week, thousands of Albanians have marched along the main thoroughfare in the capital, Tirana, each time ending up in front of Prime Minister Edi Rama's office to protest his government's lack of transparency surrounding Kushner's project on a wildlife preserve. At a protest yesterday at the proposed site of the resort in Zvernic, Albi Batozi was among hundreds concerned about the project.
9: Because it will not be for me, it will be just for that 1% of millionaires.
8: This past week, state prosecutors froze the bank accounts of a landholding company tied to the resort. Rob Schmitz, NPR News, Albania.
1: Mercedes driver Kimi Antonelli won the Formula One Grand Prix race in Monaco today, giving him 5 wins in a row. He replaced Lewis Hamilton last year and only won his first race in March. The 19-year-old Italian is the youngest F1 winner in Monaco. At the weekend box office, after 3 weeks of indie horror dominance, the slasher spoof sequel, Scary Movie, took the top spot with an estimated $55 million in ticket sales. The Wayans Brothers comedy, The Sixth Scary Movie, notched a franchise best $105 million global launch. In second place, Masters of the Universe with $29 million. I'm Janine Herbst, NPR News in Washington.
10: 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Other contributors include the estate of Joan B. Kroc, whose bequest serves as an enduring investment in the future of public radio and seeks to help NPR produce programming that meets the highest standards of public service in journalism and cultural expression.

0: This is Hidden Brain. I'm Shankar Vedantam. Across centuries, artists and writers have tried to make sense of the mysterious force that brings ideas to life. The ancient Greeks imagined the muse as a literal spirit, a whispering goddess who breathed inspiration into the poet's ear. Renaissance painters courted her through ritual and prayer, while Romantic poets looked for her in storms, mountain peaks, and moonlit walks. Now, psychological research is discovering that what the ancients called divine inspiration is really the brain at play. When we are relaxed, taking a shower, folding laundry, staring out a window, our minds slip into a pattern of spontaneous association. Neurons fire across disparate brain regions, linking old memories with half-formed ideas. Then, suddenly, an insight bubbles up. It feels like a gift from the heavens, but it's really the product of our own unconscious minds. This week on Hidden Brain, the origins of creativity and how to find the muse within. When we think about how creative work unfolds, we usually imagine it happening in moments of intense focus. A painter standing before his canvas, a scientist peering into her microscope. But research shows that many of our most original ideas do not appear when we are concentrating hard. They arrive when our minds wander, when we're driving, showering, or staring into space. Op Dijksterhuis is a psychologist who recently retired from Radboud University Nijmegen in the Netherlands. He studies the origins of inspiration and creativity. Op Dijksterhuis, welcome to Hidden Brain.
1: Thank you.
0: Op, you're familiar with the story of Friedrich August Kekulé, a German chemist born in 1829. What was the great research project of his life?
1: Kekulé was working on the structure of molecules. That was in the 1860s, what the most famous chemists did. And some of the structures were known by then. We knew, what water looked like or oxygen. But Kekulé was working on more complex molecules.
0: So these complex molecules often were related to carbon and how carbon molecules took the form of long chains, right?
1: Yeah, exactly. And he was, I think, at the time working on what they called benzene, which is part of crude oil. And he was working on it for quite a while. He couldn't figure out the structure of that molecule. And at some point he thought about it and he thought about it even more. And then he dozed off in front of his fireplace and he fell asleep. And in his dream, he suddenly saw a snake biting its own tail, and he woke up startled, and he suddenly knew that benzene had the shape of a ring.
0: So in other words, these carbon molecules had these long chains, but the insight that he got while he was sleeping was that this long chain in some way circled back on itself and formed a ring.
1: Yeah, and that was exactly in a dream, and that was at the time completely new. Nobody had thought about it.
0: He must have been very startled to have woken up from this dream with this dream of a snake and realized that in some ways it had solved his problem.
1: He was shocked. Yeah, he was shocked himself. And he, of course, also elated because he immediately realized that it was not just a dream, that it was the solution. He must have been euphoric as well.
0: So some years after that discovery, a French scientist and mathematician, Henri Poincaré, was working on a problem related to what are known as fusion functions. Again, like Kekulé, he found himself stumped?
1: Yeah. Poincaré did all kinds of different things. He was really almost a universal scientist. But one of the things he did was indeed Fuchsian equations. There he worked on, I think, for 7 or 8 years already. And he made some progress, but there was a big puzzle that he couldn't solve. Then at a day where he wasn't going to work, he was in the countryside doing something completely different, and he stepped on a bus. And the moment he stepped on a bus, almost the exact millisecond, he saw the solution. He just knew it. and it felt like it came out of nowhere, but he knew the solution.
0: One of the striking things was, in both the Kekule story as well as in the Poincaré story, the answer seemed to come almost effortlessly.
1: Yeah. If you have one of those sudden flashes of insight or inspiration, it feels like it comes out of nowhere. And for a long time, people believe these insights came from God, or in the old Greek days, the time of the old Greek philosophers, they thought it came from Muses, the nine goddesses. And Poincaré was probably the first one who explicitly said it, you know, it came from your brain, but it's in an area of your brain where you just can't reach. And at a certain point, you have this sudden flash of insight.
0: Henri Poincaré wrote about his epiphany, and it's, I think, instructive to listen to his words directly. He describes getting on this bus, and he writes, "We entered an omnibus to go someplace or other. At the moment when I put my foot on the step, the idea came to me without anything in my former thoughts seeming to have paved the way for it, that the transformations I had used to define the Fuchsian functions were identical with those of Euclidean geometry. I did not verify the idea. I should not have had time, as upon taking my seat in the omnibus, I went on with a conversation already commenced, but I felt a perfect certainty." So this is another quality of these epiphanies, Op, which is that they not only come to us out of the blue, but when they come to us, we feel like we have absolute certainty that they must be right.
1: Yeah, these sudden bursts of inspirations are wonderful in different ways. One of them is indeed, if scientists have these ideas, they feel absolutely right. And some people describe these moments of insight basically as love. They give you a lot of energy at the same time. And the third thing is that it feels almost magical. And that's why you feel forced to do something with it. You can't have a wonderful moment of insight and then say, "Oh, but I'm going to ignore it for the forthcoming 3 days. I just, you know, I'm now going to do something completely different." That's impossible.
0: I understand that after this experience, Henri Poincaré changed the way he worked. How so, Op? What did he do?
1: Well, Poincaré said, "Okay, if my unconscious works on mathematical problems, I should give it time." So what he started to do is he worked only 4 hours a day, 2 in the morning and 2 in the afternoon, at least in a conscious way. He worked in a conscious way 4 hours a day, and the rest of the day he assumed that his unconscious would work on the problems he was working on.
0: You tell a wonderful story involving the scientist Lawrence Bragg. Who was he, Op, and how did he spend his time?
1: Lawrence Bragg was the youngest Nobel Prize winner ever, and I think he still is. He was 25 or 26 when he won the Nobel Prize in physics. And what he did, he had one day a week where he chose to go gardening rather than working in his lab. And the assumption, of course, is that he was working on his scientific problems unconsciously. And what is especially amusing about the story is that he was tending the garden of an elderly lady in London, who didn't even know that she had this very famous gardener. So it lasted until one of her friends came and she stood there in front of the window looking outside in the garden, and she said, "My dear, do you realize that the Nobel laureate Sir Lawrence Bragg is actually pruning your hedges?" Before that, she didn't have an idea that she probably had the most famous gardener. But yeah, he really believed in the importance of sometimes doing something completely different.
0: For centuries, we've been told stories about inspiration as something that visits us, a spark from the gods, a sudden gust of grace. Science is now finding that the spark is already burning inside us, and there are things we can do to give the spark oxygen. When we come back, how the brain comes up with original ideas. 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I'm Shankar Vedantam. 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
2: This is Hidden Brain. I'm Shankar Vedantam. I remember reading a poem by Percy Bysshe Shelley many years ago. In Hymn to Intellectual Beauty, which is partly about the nature of inspiration, he writes, "Sudden, thy shadow fell on me. I shrieked and clasped my hands in ecstasy." This idea that inspiration comes out of nowhere, that it is unpredictable, untamable, this is a very old idea. Op Dijksterhuis is a psychologist who studies the science of inspiration and creativity. Op, one of the most intriguing ideas in your work is that you have found that the brain has the capacity to continue to work on problems even when our attention has turned to other things. How does this happen? Most of us think that we focus on problems and then we solve those problems because we're focused on them.
3: I once wrote a children's book about psychology, and I compared thinking to a whale. You know, a whale sometimes surfaces, but most of the time a whale is actually underwater and it still continues to swim. And thinking is like that. If we set ourselves important goals, or if we work on something that we find very important, we think about it when we pay attention to it, but also when we don't pay attention to it, when we're doing something completely different, like watching a movie, our brain continues to work on that important problem. For things such as inspiration and creativity and problem solving, this is extremely important.
2: In some ways, I think this dovetails really nicely with the central idea of the Hidden Brain Project, which is that even as we feel like everything that happens in our minds happens at a conscious level, significant amounts of what happened in our minds, in fact, are hidden from us. That's the origin of the term hidden brain. And really what you're saying is that the same thing happens with creativity, that in some ways left to itself, that there are things that happen under the surface that we're not aware of. And I love that metaphor of the whale that spends most of its time underwater and then surfaces now and again to take a breath of air.
3: Yeah. I think the first episode of Hidden Brain I ever listened to was simply because of the name Hidden Brain. I thought, this is what I'm working on. Yeah, it's very much comparable.
2: Researchers using brain scanning equipment have monitored the brain while it shifts from task to task. What have such studies discovered about how the brain works up?
3: Well, when we started to study the idea that people think unconsciously, that's the way we call it, what we did is we gave information about 4 different apartments in the city of Amsterdam. This was at the time where I was working at the University of Amsterdam. We gave students information about 4 different apartments, and we made sure that one apartment was more attractive than the others. But they got a lot of information. It wasn't all that easy to figure it out. And we said to these participants, choose the best apartment. And we had 2 groups. The first group simply read the information and they chose. And the second group, they read the information. We told them to choose later on. And first they were distracted with a word puzzle, something simple. And then just a few minutes later, they were asked their favorite department, and they perform much better than the other group. So if you give yourself a couple of minutes to unconsciously think about something, you make better decisions. And we added a third group where we said to, after people read the information about the apartments, we said, well, you can forget about the information about of the apartments. We're not going to ask you anything about it. And then they still got the word puzzles. And then we, it's a bit mean, but we said, okay, sorry, but we do want you to choose the best apartment. And they failed again. And in a second stage, other researchers showed that when people read the information about the apartments, certain brain areas become active. They're thinking about the apartments. And then when you set a goal to later make a choice and you do these word puzzles, then the brain areas still continue to work on the apartments. When you tell people you can forget about the information of the apartments, we're not going to use it, the brain activity in that particular area stops.
2: So this is fascinating. What you're finding is that when you tell people to focus on a problem and to focus exclusively on the problem and come up with an answer, in some ways they do worse than people who are asked first to focus on the problem and then do something else that's a little distracting and then return to the problem. But the people who are told to focus on the problem and then forget about the problem, they in fact do not do as well as the people who are given the distraction task. So in other words, focusing on something and being distracted for a little while is a great way to get your unconscious mind to continue to think about the problem.
3: Yeah, exactly. And the only thing you need is motivation, or you set yourself a goal. So let's say you talk to your partner and you think about, it's now Thursday, you tell yourself, okay, we're gonna make a city trip, but you have to decide which city you want to visit. And then you say, okay, we're not going to talk about it for too much any longer, but let's say we on Sunday evening when we have dinner together, we're going to make a decision. From that moment on, you give your unconscious mind or your hidden brain, you give a job to do, and it will think about it unconsciously for the 2-3 days until Sunday, and you increase the chances that you actually know what you want by Sunday.
2: Now, there are some goals that, in fact, are best left to the conscious mind. So if you're evaluating potential mortgages, for example, or you're consulting a manual to fix an appliance, there are domains where, in fact, thinking about the problem is better than not thinking about the problem.
3: Yeah, you can actually distinguish between three categories. There are things that our unconscious will always think about, and these have to do with basic routines or with also with

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1: It's simply a consequence of the enormous capacity of our brain and the rather limited capacity of consciousness. Consciousness is one wonderful quality. It's very precise. You know, I could ask you, what's 14 times 17? And you can use a calculator. But if you don't use a calculator, your consciousness can solve this within a few seconds. Mm-hmm. The unconscious will never solve. You can solve word puzzles for 6 weeks and you still don't know the answer. So that's the wonderful thing about consciousness. But the unconscious has this vast capacity where, let's say you have to make a decision to buy a house or not, or even to choose between various houses. The amount of information you have to process in order to reach such a decision is really enormous. Mm. And this is something that the unconscious is much better at than consciousness.
2: Hmm. In some ways, I think what you're saying is that the conscious mind functions almost like a spotlight. It basically focuses on something and is able to illuminate that thing very well. And the unconscious mind has a wider aperture. It's a floodlight that is covering a much larger terrain.
1: That's exactly what it is. Yeah, that's exactly what it is. And that also makes the unconscious more wild and associative in a way. And in a sense, also more creative. You know, if you think about something unconsciously, you come up with things, sometimes at least, that are quite unexpected. Mm. And yeah, wild. And consciousness on the other hand, yeah, exactly. It's a spotlight. It's very precise. It's not the most adventurous thinking usually, but it's precise.
2: Hmm. You also say that unconscious thought processes can draw on the deep recesses of our memory. Talk about how such memories might enrich our creativity up.
1: Well, I think what happens is if you think unconsciously, yes, it's almost unlimited in when it comes to the information your unconscious uses, and it can involve basically everything, you know, including childhood memories. And I think that's one of the reasons that if scientists or artists, if they engage their unconscious, they are much more creative. They come up with things that are very much unexpected. They associate things with each other that are usually not associated.
2: In the example we talked about earlier with Henri Poincaré, you know, he talks about how the insight that he eventually had as he stepped onto this bus was an insight that allowed him to combine two ideas that, in fact, came from very different places. Talk about the idea that unconscious thought processes allow diverse ideas and experiences to mingle and combine in novel ways.
1: Yeah, I think that is also one of the things unconscious thought is capable of doing. You know, for instance, even childhood memories can be part of such an unconscious thought process. And it's almost like a definition of creativity that you combine things that aren't usually combined. And this is something our unconscious is known to be better at than if we think about something very consciously, very attentively.
2: And in some ways, this then connects with the idea that unconscious thought processes are going to be associative. In other words, one thing leads to the next, and something from your childhood might intersect with something that happens in your workplace, which might intersect with something that you see in a sports game, whereas conscious thought processes are going to be more focused and convergent. And so you can see how conscious thinking can lead us very systematically down a path, whereas unconscious thinking, you know, it can lead us into, you know, dead ends and blind alleys, but it can also produce these unexpected connections that can lead to creativity.
1: Yeah, first it leads you deeper into the mire, as sometimes scientists say, but in the end, yeah, it often leads you to the real solutions by using the most unusual associations and combinations, yeah.
2: One remarkable capacity of unconscious thought processes is that they seem to generate seemingly complete and perfect answers. When Poincaré basically made his discovery, he said, you know, I felt

0: a perfect certainty. And he says later when he got home, for conscience's sake, I verified the result. In other words, he said, I knew the result was correct already, but just to go through the motions, I had to verify it. Why would that be the case? Why would unconscious thought processes come up with more complete answers, do you think, Al?
1: Well, we don't really know, and the unconscious doesn't do it all the time, unfortunately. It only does so occasionally. But when your unconscious comes up with a solution to something, occasionally it's just perfect. There's no interference of consciousness. It's just sort of truth arriving in its purest form. And you see it in many, many different areas, not just in science. And if you look at popular music, what you see is that if you look at bands or musicians, the song that is written most rapidly is also the most famous. And with poetry, it's the same thing. You know, some of the best poems were written in 5 or 10 minutes. And Picasso, when he painted, he would immediately stop if he felt that he was thinking about it too much. He was thinking consciously. It would have to occur naturally to him. And if it didn't occur naturally anymore, he would just stop. So yeah, there's something about the unconscious that it can come up with something that is very pure, very beautiful. Unfortunately, not every day, but it occasionally happens. Yeah.
0: You described the story of the singer and songwriter Suzanne Vega, who wrote a very famous song that also came to her in a flash. What song was this? Describe what happened to her.
1: This is Luca. Yeah, it's her song Luca. I remember watching a documentary about her on Dutch television, and she showed her interviewer the lyrics she wrote for Luca, and it was just a piece of paper that she showed, and she said, this is when I, you know, the first time I wrote it, and nothing was crossed out. It was just there. The lyrics just basically appeared to her, and she only had to write them down. And this is actually not too unusual. A lot of musicians have one or two of such songs, and they're usually their most famous. Amy McDonald wrote This Is the Life in about 15 minutes.
0: Now, the song Luca is about child abuse. It describes a story of a young boy who basically is being harmed, presumably by his caretakers. And Suzanne Vega later said that in some ways the song was autobiographical, that she was writing about herself. And here again is an example of someone's musical abilities and talents intersecting with their own childhood experiences and coming up with something that almost feels complete from the get-go.
1: Yeah, it's a wonderful example of an idea that is suddenly there, and it's beautiful, and it's pure, and it's finished. You know, she didn't have to do much about it. I think it was both the lyrics and the music were there within minutes. Yeah, it's a wonderful example of what a creative unconscious can come up with.

0: I understand that volunteers were presented once with riddles or problems that could be solved either through analysis or by sudden insight. What kind of problems were these, and what did what was the outcome of the experiment of?
1: This is a tradition in cognitive psychology in the 1980s where people wanted to see, they wanted to study insight problems. And one example is, I think it goes like this. So here's a riddle. Every day, water lilies double the surface area they occupy. And at the start of the summer, there's only one lily leaf in the lake. After 60 days, the entire water surface is covered. On which day was the lake half covered with water lilies? Now, if you hear such a riddle, your conscious mind is inclined to just say, okay, so you start with one lily, and then the next day there's two, and then the third day there's four, and then you, but this is not going to get you anywhere. And what you need is insight. You need this sudden flash where you understand the riddle. And this usually occurs to you only when you take a little distance first, and maybe even, you know, go and take a walk or something. And then you realize, well, okay, if after 60 days the lake is fully covered and the number of leaves doubles every day, then of course half covered means it's the day before the last day. It's on day 59. And if the right answer comes to you, it comes in a sort of a flash. It never comes when you approach it very analytically or consciously.
0: One of the things I like about that puzzle is that in some ways it requires us to actually turn the problem on its head. So in other words, instead of starting from day one and saying, okay, day one, there's one lily, day two, there's two, and so forth, you actually start from the end and you say, okay, day 60, the lake is full. And now working backwards, when was the lake half full? And in some ways, it's you're turning the problem on its head. And when you turn the problem on its head, the problem actually becomes easy.
1: Yeah. And then understanding the problem by turning it on its head is already the solution, because then you, once you know it, you know it's actually incredibly simple. Yeah.
0: Unconscious thought processes are operating even when we're asleep, of course. You write about a study in which volunteers who had experienced REM sleep were able to better solve problems requiring divergent thinking. Tell me about this work.
1: I think it started about 30 years ago, where scientists discovered that during sleep, we engage in memory consolidation. So this means actually if we learn something, then during REM sleep, we consolidate this information so that the next day we have better memory. And then people started to do more and more experiments, and also more complex experiments, where in the evening, participants in experiments would read quite complex information about the relationship of certain stimuli, like A is always bigger than B, and B is always bigger than C, and C is always bigger than D. But in later experiments, they made this information quite complex. And during the night, people could sleep. Other people did this during the day, so they also had 8 hours until they came back to the testing room, but they couldn't sleep. And it turns out that during REM sleep, this is where people make these interesting connections, and people start to understand these very complex relations between stimuli. So only the group that slept during the night in a normal way could solve these complicated problems. People who were woken up during their REM sleep couldn't, and people who studied this during the day and so didn't sleep, they couldn't solve these problems either.
0: Now, REM sleep has long been associated with dreaming, and I'm wondering in some ways if the process of dreaming is in fact a process of creativity, because, you know, unusual things get linked when we are dreaming.
1: Yes, indeed. REM sleep is basically our dream sleep. And it's long been known that it is indeed associated with creativity. Kekulé, of course, is a good example. We know that Yesterday, probably the most famous song by the Beatles, the melody of Yesterday was dreamt by Paul McCartney. He woke up in the morning And he played that melody that he had dreamt, but for weeks he thought, you know, it must have been plagiarism. I must have heard it somewhere before. And that's why it reappeared in my dream. And then he and Lennon and the other fellow band members, started to listen to other music, but they couldn't find it. And only after a few weeks, they realized, no, this is really something new. And he dreamt up a melody.
2: Yesterday, all my troubles seem so far away.
0: And in some ways, Op, this speaks to what parents and educators have been telling children and students for a long time. If you're studying something, you're studying a subject or learning a difficult concept, the sleep that you get is actually an essential portion of your learning process.
1: Absolutely. Yeah. And I think the more research we do, the more we figure out how important it really is. I remember my grandmother telling me, and I think this is something universal, that if you have to make an important decision, you have to sleep on it. Literally, you know, don't make a decision tonight. Go sleep. And then tomorrow morning, you know, if it still feels good, then maybe you should do it. And that's like a universal wisdom. And I think, maybe in the old days, people thought it was useful because at least it made sure that you weren't hurrying yourself or you weren't putting too much pressure on yourself. But now we realize more and more that, no, during our sleep, a lot of very useful things happen. There are higher cognitive processes going on while we sleep, and especially while we dream.
0: If the first step in understanding creativity is recognizing that the muse lives inside us, the next step is learning how to invite her to make an appearance. We cannot order inspiration to appear, but we can create the conditions where it is most likely to materialize. When we come back, habits and practices to coax creative ideas from the quiet corners of our minds. You're listening to Hidden Brain. I'm Shankar Vedantam. This is NPR.
3: Coming up on Planet Money at 9 o'clock, back in 1959, on the banks of the Nile, there was a secret meeting. Planet Money revisits the birth of the oil cartel, OPEC. And on How I Built This Tonight, business advice from the co-founder of Seventh Generation. So that's at 9 o'clock, and then at 10 o'clock, we'll bring you the Splendid Table. When people think of dream jobs, restaurant critic is often near the top of the list. The Splendid Table gets a first-hand account of that job from two very different parts of the country, Iowa and Southern California. That's coming up tonight at 10, The Splendid Table on KQED News.

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1: This is Hidden Brain. I'm Shankar Vedantam. Have you had an experience of struggling with a problem, only to have a good night's sleep and then find the answer came easily to you? Have you struggled to untangle a knotty conflict in a relationship and then found during a calm walk in nature that the problem seemed to unknot itself? If you are willing to share a personal story about inspiration and creativity with the Hidden Brain audience, please find a very quiet room and record a voice memo on your phone. 2 or 3 minutes is plenty. Email the file to us at feedback@hiddenbrain.org using the subject line inspiration. Again, that email address is feedback@hiddenbrain.org. Psychologist Op Dijksterhuis is the author of Inspiration, Where the Best Ideas Come From. Op, in terms of creating the conditions that generate insight, there are other situations, of course, besides sleep, where we also have this kind of generative thinking. The author J.K. Rowling says the idea for Harry Potter came to her while she was riding a train.
2: Yeah, it's one of the more famous and wonderful stories. She was a writer already, but she hadn't written anything she hadn't written anything of note, let's put it that way. And then she took the train from Manchester to London, and in the train compartment, it basically just hit her. The story goes that within about an hour or so, basically the entire Harry Potter story came to her with the most important persons, with the plot, the storyline, and she frantically wrote everything up. And well, in the next 15 years, she had to work really hard to actually write all these 7 novels. But the idea came, during a train ride. And it was, again, one of those examples of an idea that is both beautiful and pure and more or less finished at the same time. It came to her and it was all there. Yeah.

0: And in some ways, I think this speaks to an idea that we referred to earlier where, you know, you gave students a task and some students had to solve the task right away, and some students were distracted and then they came back, and a third group were told about the information but then instructed to forget the information. And you found that the students who had been distracted, in fact, did the best on the task. And we've had other guests on Hidden Brain who've talked about this idea that when it comes to our attention, there are things that our minds attend to that are, you know, harshly fascinating, which is, you know, you're in Times Square, for example, or you're at a sporting event, and there's a lot of stuff happening, and it takes up all of your mental space. But there are also experiences that we have that are quietly fascinating or softly fascinating, where we're walking in nature. So in other words, it's not like there's no stimulation coming in, but it's not hyper-stimulated. And riding a train is a little bit like that. It's softly stimulating because things are changing, the landscape is changing as the train is proceeding, but it's not changing so dramatically that it takes up all of your attention. And it seems like it's in those situations that the mind is able to wander and come up with creative ideas.
1: Yeah, those moments are indeed the best. I studied the working habits of artists and scientists, and what occurred to me is that most of them especially work in the morning. Some of them work more often than just in the morning, but the morning is usually the most productive time. We know that people are, the cognitive abilities are usually at their best between about 1.5 and 5 hours after you wake up. Although that's not true for everybody, but it's true for most people. And then in the afternoon, what you see is that many of them, walk. And walking is just one example of what you may call a lightly meditative state, the same as the train ride, J.K. Rowling's train ride. There's a few more of those. And yeah, those are indeed the most productive activities when it comes to unconscious thought. And I think there's two reasons. One of them is that unconscious thought itself is working best under those conditions. If you compare it with Times Square or to a situation where you are working very hard on something or like a complex problem, your unconscious thought is not working too well because too much capacity is taken by other processes. And the second reason is that, of course, there has to be room, there has to be space in consciousness for a good idea to land.
0: Right.
1: So if you're watching a very, you know, a very good movie, you're engrossed in the movie.
0: Yeah.
1: So there's, you're not going to get any good ideas.
0: Yeah.
1: At least not at that time. And when you walk in nature, yeah, there's plenty of room in consciousness for, to, let's say, receive ideas from the unconscious, from your hidden brain. Yeah.
0: So you say that a goal that engages the unconscious and generates insight should also be intrinsically oriented up. What do you mean by this?
1: Well, intrinsic motivation basically means that you're doing something that comes out of you, comes from the deeper regions of your brain, or maybe metaphorically from your heart. It's something you really like to do, as opposed to extrinsic motivation. These are goals that you want to achieve because of money or fame or some kind of external awards that you can win, for instance. A little bit of extrinsic motivation isn't necessarily bad, but if you want to last, if you want to persevere for a long time, you need intrinsic motivation. Extrinsic motivation dries up usually quite quickly.
0: You tell the story of Marco Pierre White, who became the youngest chef to receive 3 Michelin stars. Paint a picture for me of how he came to accomplish this and what the result was of these accomplishments up.
1: So Marco quit school when he was 16, and his father, who also was a cook, said, well, you know, okay, if you want to quit school, you can quit school, but you have to go to work. And then he said, you know, why don't you go work in the kitchen? It was a, you know, working class family, no frills, just work in the kitchen. And Marco started to work in a professional kitchen, and he said, the first time I saw it, it was like stepping in a jewelry box. He loved it. He thought it was absolutely fantastic. And within 2 years, he was the pastry chef in one of the best restaurants in the north of England. And within a few years, he had his first Michelin star, and he was very much intrinsically motivated. He loved to cook, and he was very creative, wonderful chef. And then a few years later, he had 3 Michelin stars. He was the most successful young chef. And then he continued for a while, and he one day he just woke up, and he he didn't like it anymore. And he realized that he had been too focused on extrinsic rewards, like the three Michelin stars. And that gradually his intrinsic motivation, slept away through his fingers, and his extrinsic motivation became more important. And actually what he did is he stopped. He basically gave the three Michelin stars back to Michelin. He said, you can have them. I don't need them anymore. He later in the interviews, he said the problem was also that up until he had these three stars, he loved cooking, and he did everything he could to become a better chef. You know, he wanted to improve himself. He wanted to challenge himself. And then he had these three Michelin stars. And the only thing you can do then is lose them again. So he started to cook in order to not make any mistakes, which is a completely different way of, you know, doing things. And he lost his interest. He didn't like it anymore.

0: So in some ways, this dovetails with work by the psychologist Ed Deasy and others that show that intrinsic motivation and extrinsic motivation are really these separate forces that live inside our minds, and that extrinsic motivations are fine. There's nothing wrong with them, but they do have this tendency to slowly erode our intrinsic motivation. So in one of his more famous studies, if I remember this correctly, you know, he went up to people who were doing some activity like solving crossword puzzles, and they were doing this activity on their own because they enjoyed doing it. And he then offered to pay them a small amount of money for each time they finished a crossword puzzle. He paid them $1 for every crossword puzzle they finished. And of course, you would think, well, this is going to increase their motivation to do crossword puzzles because they were doing them anyway, and now they're getting paid for doing them. But what he found was over time, the volunteers stopped doing the crossword puzzles unless they received the dollar. So in other words, the extrinsic motivation started to crowd out the intrinsic motivation, which is exactly what you are describing in the story with Marco Pierre-White.
1: Yeah, exactly. And there's other examples, even studies with children. You know, you ask them to make drawings, and then and this is what most children naturally love to do, and then you start to pay them or give them some other kind of reward, and they actually start to like it less. Yeah, the big problem with extrinsic motivation is not the extrinsic motivation itself, but it's the eroding, as you said, of the intrinsic motivation. You know, it's like a cuckoo in the nest, you know. It pushes the other eggs out.
0: I understand that you yourself had an experience in Ecuador some years ago that generated a moment of inspiration for you. Tell me what happened up.
1: I wanted to write a book about creativity, and after about a year, I gave up because I liked the topic, but I didn't have a good idea of what the book would be. It was all still very vague. And then about 3-4 years later, I tried again, and again, I failed. And then I was in Ecuador, in Quito, the capital. Mm. And there are 4 or 5 very old churches and convents in the old town. And it suddenly dawned on me how amazing that was. You imagine, it's 16th century, you're on a boat for many, many months, and then you land on the shore of Ecuador, and then with a group of people, you go into this crazy jungle, and you walk for a couple of weeks until you reach a mountain range, and then you climb up to 8,000 feet. Your leader says, let's make a couple churches here. Mm. What these colonialists did, the first thing they did when they arrived there is build 4 or 5 of these huge churches that are obviously still standing there. They're beautiful. And then that's when it dawned on me that the book shouldn't be about creativity. It should be about inspiration. So for me, it was a very important moment, yeah.
0: Hmm. You're clearly a fan of the Beatles, because the Beatles have come up several times in our conversation. And you say that John Lennon and Paul McCartney had an unusual way of selecting the songs that they felt were worth keeping. They generated, of course, many melodies and lyrics, but didn't always, finish all of them or publish all of them. What was their process up?
1: They would jam in their studio and just come up with new songs all the time, but they didn't have any recording equipment at the time. So they basically had to memorize what they did. And then at some point, they just realized that, okay, if we play something in the afternoon, maybe we remember it the next morning, and then it's probably good. And if we don't remember it the next morning, well, fine, because it's probably not good enough anyway. So they had a very natural selection process in coming up with their songs.
0: You know, it's striking to me, Op, as we are talking today, I'm realizing that in so many different ways, we are not in our daily lives, in our modern lives, really allowing the unconscious to flourish. We write down every single thought we have. We are so focused on our emails and our work. We're basically very directed in what we are trying to finish. We have goals, and we say, okay, I'm going to work on this goal very closely, and taking a day off every week to go and garden would be a waste of time. Talk about the ways in which our modern world, in some ways, is working against the capacities of our unconscious minds to help us be creative.
1: I think that basically all this modern technology, it's highly useful in some ways, but it also clutters our mind. You know, it's these days you need to remember a password when you want to order something from your local butcher. You know, it's pretty crazy these days, and it's you have to almost literally clean your mind, and you do this by things such as walking, by doing other things. And this frees up your unconscious mind again for things that you actually want to achieve, for useful things. Email, let's face it, email these days is a to-do list where other people put things on. And if you see it in this way, it's easier to sometimes just say, sorry, now I'm going to choose for myself.
0: Psychologist Op Dijksterhuis is the author of Inspiration, Where the Best Ideas Come From. Op, thank you so much for joining me today on Hidden Brain.
1: Thank you. Thank you, Shankar.
0: Can you think of a problem you solved after being stuck for a long time? 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Tara Boyle is our executive producer. I'm Hidden Brain's executive editor. If you like this episode, please think of a couple of friends who would find it interesting or useful and tell them to listen to the show. If you're a parent or a teacher, consider sharing this episode with your kids or in a classroom. I'm Shankar Vedantam. See you soon.
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3: 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Joe Salvatore is in for his last look at the roadways. Hi, Joe.
4: Hi, Sandy. We'll start in Oakland, where we have a crash on westbound 580 at Lakeshore Avenue. It's a solo crash, but it's blocking the two left lanes. This has traffic backed up towards Fruitvale Avenue. Metering lights have been turned off at the Bay Bridge Toll Plaza, but once you get on the upper deck, it remains a slow ride from the island out to the 10180 split. Joe Salvatore for KQED.
3: All right, Joe, have a good night and have a good week. The forecast for tonight, partly cloudy skies, lows from the upper 40s to the low 50s. A 7.8 magnitude earthquake hit the Philippines today. The National Tsunami Warning Center says there is no tsunami risk for the U.S. coastline, including California. NPR will have that story coming up in the next few minutes. This is KQED-FM San Francisco, KQEI-FM North Highland, Sacramento.
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2: Live from NPR News in New York City, I'm Doahli Saikautau. The Israeli military says it has carried out strikes on military targets in Iran. This comes after Iran launched missiles at Israel early Sunday, straining a fragile ceasefire reached in April. NPR's Hadil Al-Shalchi reports.
3: Explosions were heard across Tehran and the cities of Isfahan and Tabriz, and Iran closed the airspace around the capital's international airport as Israel said it struck targets in Iran. Earlier in the day, Iran fired missiles towards Israel, triggering sirens in the north. It was the first such attack since a ceasefire took effect in early April, threatening ongoing efforts to negotiate an end to the conflict. Tehran had previously warned it would retaliate after Israel struck the southern suburbs of Beirut, despite a U.S. plea earlier in the week to avoid escalation. Israel said the strike in Lebanon was in response to rocket fire from the Iranian-backed Hezbollah into northern Israel earlier that day. Hadil Al-Shalchi, NPR News.
2: Former Marine and oyster farmer Graham Plattner held a town hall in Portland, Maine today, hoping to convince voters and congressional Democrats that he can win Tuesday's primary and defeat incumbent Republican Senator Susan Collins, despite controversial reports about his past.
4: The United States Senate, I believe, needs to be a place of challenging the power of the court. And we need to be a lot more creative about how we wield power when we have it.
2: He told the crowd of about 400 people, "We're going to win on Tuesday and win in November, and we're going to take power back for the people in this country." The New York Times reported that while he was married, Plattner allegedly sent sexual explicit messages to several women, and an ex-girlfriend also claimed Plattner was violent during arguments and once locked her in a room. Plattner denies these allegations. Chinese President Xi Jinping is traveling to North Korea on Monday for a two-day visit. It's his first trip abroad this year, says NPR's Jennifer Pak in Shanghai.
5: Over the past month, a parade of world leaders visited Beijing, including President Trump and Russian leader Vladimir Putin. The Chinese president's own trip to North Korea comes as Pyongyang plans to expand its nuclear arsenal. North Korea has also been turning to Russia for energy, food, and potentially weapons technology, in exchange for sending troops and munitions for Russia's war in Ukraine. China is keen to pull North Korea closer to its orbit. In a letter published in an official North Korean newspaper ahead of the visit, Chinese President Xi said no matter how the international landscape evolves, the friendship between China and North Korea remains unbreakable. Jennifer Pak, NPR News, Shanghai.
2: This will be Xi Jinping's first visit with its nuclear-armed neighbor in nearly 7 years. China is North Korea's biggest trading partner and provider of aid. This is NPR News. In the southern Philippines, a powerful magnitude 7.8 earthquake caused power outages on the island of Mindanao and triggered tsunami warnings across coastal areas in the Pacific. The Philippine Institute of Volcanology and Seismology warned people living in 9 provinces near the epicenter, southwest of General Santos City, to evacuate immediately to higher grounds and move away from waterfront areas. The Pacific Tsunami Warning Center said waves up to 10 feet were possible on some coast of the Philippines. The NBA Finals are heading to New York with the Knicks holding a 2-0 lead over the San Antonio Spurs. The Knicks' deepest playoff run in decades has fans dreaming of a championship. Walter Wuthman of member station WNYC reports tattoo shops are seeing a surge in requests for Knicks-inspired ink.
6: Giovanni Mujica drove 30 miles from Long Island to a tattoo studio in Manhattan's Chinatown. Mujica says he's been thinking of getting a Knicks tattoo for years. Their dominant run through the NBA's Eastern Conference inspired him to commit.
7: Yeah, no, this is Knicks season. This is our year. And I had to believe, and I was like, you know what? Time for that tat. Time for the tat.
6: Mujica walks out with a black and white Knicks logo inked on his right calf. His parting words?
7: Let's go Knicks, baby!
6: For NPR News, I'm Walter Wuthman in New York City.
2: President Trump is expected to attend Game 3, resulting in the NYPD and Secret Service announcing there will be no watch party outside of Madison Square Garden.
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1: And I'm Bobby Carter.
0: Today on the show, we're celebrating the rich culture, history, and contributions of all the Americans with Caribbean ancestry. It's Caribbean American Heritage Month. Okay, so here are just a few people who have made a lasting impact on the American way of life. Founding father Alexander Hamilton, he was born on the island of Nevis. The poet Maya Angelou, whose family came from Trinidad. Roberto Clemente, the Puerto Rican baseball player. But our time is short. We've only got 53 minutes, Bobby.
1: Good luck with that, Ana.
0: Later in the show, we'll hear performances from the reggae and dancehall artist Chronix, plus calypso and soca vibes from Kes, the band.
1: But first up is coffee. Now that's coffee spelled with a K. Now she's a talented young singer, songwriter, and rapper from Spanish Town, Jamaica, just west of Kingston. In January of 2020, Coffee won a Grammy Award for Best Reggae Album, and get this, she was only 19 years old. She made history as the youngest person and the first woman ever to win in that category.
0: Bobby, you sat down with our colleague and friend, NPR Music editor Sheldon Pierce, who has been a fan of her music for a while. Let's hear that conversation.
1: My boy. What up, Sheldon?
2: What's good, Bobby?
1: I'm good, man. Now listen, the Coffee Tiny Desk performance was like nothing I've ever seen before. This small, barely 4 foot person standing behind that desk and completely controlling the crowd. Like her voice projected and was bouncing off the walls, and it was instant energy, man.
2: Yeah, I mean, I've been following since she started out. She just has complete command over her sound since day one. But, you know, it's important to note that last year she changed her stage name to Original Coffee to mark a fresh start.
1: Okay. So you listen to a lot of music and you have really big ears.
2: Yeah.
1: Why are you such a big fan, bro?
2: Well, I mean, to me, Coffee is more or less the perfect archetype that was produced by the reggae revival of the 2010s. I mean, the so-called New Roots movement that's led by artists like Protégé and Chronix, who are acting as a bridge from the Rastafari-powered roots reggae scene, the more popular dancehall scene, and, you know, burgeoning outside influence from hip-hop. Inspired by those artists and launched by a cosign from the Jamaican icon Usain Bolt, Coffee arrived sort of like fully liberated without any preconceived notions about what her sound should be. Her early songs were ostensibly reggae songs, but most of them had heavy 808 bass, and she was really flowing on them. Like, they were distinctly fresh and contemporary, but you can really feel how they were connected to the old way, especially when you hear them arranged live. She was like the pop ideal of synthesizing a lot of different sounds and ideas into a singular thing without losing the original spirit of the thing.
1: Yeah, and the way she channels, like you said, she channels legends like Bob Marley, but adds like that, whatever that spice is, whatever that new flavor is, she's able to bridge those kind of effortlessly.
2: Bob, you know, he casts a large shadow over reggae music. Every revivalist is channeling him in some way, but Coffee's sound extends beyond the jam rock border. Like, she's really pulling from around the black diaspora into reggae's orbit. By the point of her desk, she was laying the groundwork for what would be a transformational run for the genre. As you mentioned, her 2019 EP Rapture made her the first woman to win the Grammy for Best Reggae Album. For a long time, it seemed like Steven, Damian, and Ziggy Marley were just playing hot potato with that thing. But Coffee's breakthrough sort of signified a refreshing turn for the movement. Eventually, with the release of her debut album, Gifted, from 2022, she would place herself at the forefront of a sonic evolution that really exploded old and new distinctions in reggae music. She's a carrier of the legacy, but her voice refuses to be confined by its history.
1: I love all of that, man. Another thing that also really stood out for me is in the way that she channels Bob. Her music has a lot of faith-based messages embedded in them.
2: Yeah. Well, I mean, reggae has always been a music of positivity, first and foremost, a music of the expression of the self. I think that is what is so powerful about the stuff that she does. She is very clearly of a lineage, but she is so clearly embodying her own voice, her own personality. And you can really hear that come through her songs as she's playing them.
1: Yes. No, I love that, Sheldon, man. I appreciate you, man, coming on the show. I love chopping it up with you and just hearing you talk about this because you break it down in ways that I can never articulate, man. So thanks for coming to the show.
2: Man, always a pleasure to be here.
1: Okay, so let's listen. Here's Coffee at the Tiny Desk.

so much. Thank you, thank you, thank you, thank you. I just want to say thank you for having myself and my band for the very first time here at Tiny Desk. It's a great pleasure. Thank you. Thank you so much. It's a great pleasure for all of us. It's been a fairly short musical journey and we have seen fairly much success. So I give thanks and I want to thank everybody who is involved. You have now become a part of my journey, so thank you. Thank you. This next song is actually the title track of my very first project, my EP. So it's called Rapture. So I hope you enjoy it.

0: you. Thank you so much.
1: That was Coffee at the Tiny Desk from 2020. We just heard Rapture. And before that, Ragamuffin.
2: Sydney Madden, Abby O'Neill, and Morgan Noel Smith produced the show. Josh Rogerson recorded and mixed it. After the break, we'll hear the Jamaican roots reggae artist, Chronix.
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4: 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And from the estate of Joan B. Kroc, whose bequest serves as an enduring investment in the future of public radio and seeks to help NPR produce programming that meets the highest standards of public service in journalism and cultural expression. 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
1: And I'm Anna Maria Sayer. Later on, Soka from Kes the Band. But up next...

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1: Only positivity. Only. And we're listening to the music of Jamaican reggae singer Chronix. Born Jamar McNaughton, he's a leader of the Jamaican Roots Revival movement. His sound is smooth, his voice is warm, and his music is heavily influenced by gospel, funk, and his black identity. Here he is talking to All Things Considered in 2017.
2: Remember that black people in the Western world, our last names are Smith and Brown and McIntosh. So we literally had to experiment with our soul to create music, because in opposed to the people in West Africa who grew up with thousands and thousands of years of musical practice and the freedom to practice those ancient cultural music, we had to dig deep in our souls to find it.
0: Chronix was surrounded by music growing up, writing his own songs by age 6, then producing and mixing by age 15. He was heavily influenced by his dad, dancehall artist Chronicle, who had a bunch of hits in the early 90s.
1: Now, Chronicle encouraged young kids to fake it till you make it. He told them to use props as instruments and to imagine palm trees were in the audience. Now, here's Chronix and Chronicle together explaining.
3: My kids, them always singing. And sometimes I said, Jamar, that's Chronix, you do the lead. Stacey and Kenisha, Andre, you put on the harmony. So I gave Jamar a Guinness bottle.
2: Guinness bottles to you as mics.
3: And gave Stacey and Che and Kenisha the brooms and the map.
2: My sister them had to use the map stick as them backup mic and build them choreography. And, you know, we had to perform. We taught us how to perform and how to dance on stage. 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
3: how to talk to the audience.
2: Learning our father's music brought us closer to our authentic cultures as Spanish Town people. 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And it gives you a sense of what that feels like and how to express that through music.
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Rocking.

0: And I remember that show like it was yesterday. This is definitely in my top 10 all time. I love, love, love this show.
1: It's just anytime we bring the Caribbean in, I know, you know, it's a Caribbean show, but really.
0: Something special is going to happen.
1: Something special is going to happen.
0: That was Chronics at the Tiny Desk in 2017.
1: They just played Spanish Town Rocking. Before that, Majesty. And they opened the set with Skankin' Sweet.
0: Abby O'Neill, Nikki Walker, and Morgan Noel Smith produced this concert. Josh Rogerson was the audio engineer. After the break, get ready to dance, y'all. We got Calypso and Soca dance vibes from Kes the Band.
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2: Coming up, we're going to have more on that 7.8 magnitude earthquake that hit the Philippines today. Officials say there's no tsunami risk for California. NPR and BBC will have the news later on. It will be in the NPR newscast in the next hour, just after 9:01. The Splendid Table comes up tonight at 10. When people think of dream jobs, Restaurant Critic is often near the top of the list. The Splendid Table gets a first-hand account of that job from two very different parts of the country, Iowa and Southern California. That's at 10 o'clock tonight, The Splendid Table on KQED News.

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1: 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I'm Bobby Carter.
2: And I'm Ana Maria Sayer. We've been celebrating Caribbean heritage with artists who have brought their distinct island vibes to the Tiny Desk. We played some concerts by Coffee and Chronix earlier, and now we're getting ready for a big finish with Kes the Band. Joining me is my colleague and friend, Nikki Birch. What's up, Nikki?
3: Hey, Ana. Suck a fet.
2: How you doing?
3: Oh, I'm good. I'm so excited to be here talking about Kes the Band. I love them so much.
2: Okay, so Kes the Band is a Trinidadian group that formed 2 decades ago. What can you tell us about them?
3: Well, like you said, they formed in 2005 in Trinidad and Tobago, big up Caribbean people. And it's led by Kes Diffenthaler, and he goes by Kes, just Kes. It's a family affair. Kes's brother John plays guitar in the Tiny Desk concert, and their brother Hans was the original drummer. One song that they do play that's actually one of my favorites, and it was one of my grandmother's favorites too, is called Savannah Grass, and it was co-written by their late father, George Bunny Diffenthaler, who died in 2019. I want to say this too also, like, the music that you get to hear on this Tiny Desk is steeped in the soca and calypso storytelling tradition, so there's lots of big energy and there's lots of double entendres, many of which I did not get until I was much older.
2: So, Nikki, you obviously like this band a lot, for good reason, and you were a producer on their Tiny Desk. Before we hear their Tiny Desk, what do you like about them?
3: Well, I think that it's important to know that no soca party is complete without Kes, whether it's Hello or What Less. In a set, he played all of my favorite songs, and that's really exciting. It's the kind of music that makes you want to dance. When you hear it, it gets stuck in my head. All around my house after the Tiny Desk came out, I could hear people whistling Coco Tea or Hello. And when you see a soca band play, it's not just that they're playing the music and the music is exciting. You can tell that they love playing the music. It's a party.
2: And nothing works better at the Tiny Desk than a party.
3: Joy, joy, joy. Bum, bum, bum, bum, bum, bum. Steel pan, give it to me.
2: Exactly. At the Tiny Desk, here's Kes the Band.

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Well, there's only sweet vibes in it. I'm talking about sweetness.

0: is the sugar, and together we are complete. Thank you, thank you. Right now we're going to play a classic. We're going to play a... Oh, they're all classics, but this one. This one is it. We need you to represent, yeah?
1: Yeah.

0: catch the vibe. Blessed love.
1: Oh my God, I love this. Obsessed. Truly obsessed.
2: So fun. So fun.
1: That's Kess the Band at the Tiny Desk. We just heard Savannah Grass.
2: Savannah Grass. It's Savannah Grass.
1: Wattless. Coco T. And Kess the Band opened with Hello.
0: Thank you very much, for real. Thank you. I'm sweating like it's a fest, you know.
1: Nikki Birch, You co-produced this one with Soraya Muhammad. You're also a video producer, my colleague, and most importantly, my friend. Thank you for sharing your thoughts and love for Kess the Band today with us on the show.
2: Thanks for having me. It's my mission to spread soca to the world.
1: Love. Good mission.
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3: 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Kaylin Ellis composed our theme. I'm Bobby Carter.
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7: 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Partly cloudy overnight, temperatures in the upper 40s and low 50s. Tomorrow it'll be mostly sunny and still relatively cool with highs from the low 60s to the upper 70s inland. And then we're going to have a heat wave. In Napa, though, tomorrow the high should be 79, San Carlos 69, and in Oakland it should get up to 70 degrees. Sandy Althaus on KQED-FM San Francisco, KQEI-FM North Highlands Sacramento, 9 o'clock.
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12: Live from NPR News in New York City, I'm Dwahli Saikautau. Israel has struck new targets in Iran Monday morning, local time. The fresh attacks come hours after Israeli forces bombed Beirut's southern suburbs in what it calls a message to Iran-backed Hezbollah. NPR's Jane Arraf reports Israel also hit the southern city of Tyre in southern Lebanon.
13: The sun is setting on the city of Tyre, and I'm looking out at the Mediterranean, the waves rolling in, and people camped on the beach, but not the fun kind of camping. It's the kind of camping you do when you've fled your home and you've run out of land that provides any sort of safety. This tip of Tyre is the old, historic, ancient district, mostly Christian, and it's the one part of the city that Israel has not threatened or issued warnings for. So people are continuing to stream here from other parts. They're safe for now, but they don't know for how long. Jane Araf, NPR News, in Tyre, southern Lebanon.
12: Now to the Philippines, where officials report a 7.8 magnitude earthquake that struck off the southern coast of the country's southern island of Mindanao. Tsunami advisories have been issued in the Philippines as well as in Indonesia. From Taipei, Jan Kamenzin Brumby reports.
14: The Philippine President Bongbong Marcos says, quote, the national government is moving and will not leave Mindanao behind. The quake struck at a depth of 6.2 miles and was felt as far away as Indonesia. Both Indonesia and the Philippines sit on a Pacific ring of fire, where tectonic activity causes frequent earthquakes. Officials in the Philippines have advised people to evacuate to higher ground. The Pacific Tsunami Warning Center warns that waves of up to 3 meters would be possible in the Philippines. For NPR News, I'm Jan Kamenzin-Brumby in Taipei.
12: The National Tsunami Warning Center also said there is no tsunami, no danger to the U.S. continental coast from the Philippines earthquake, but earlier on Sunday, a smaller magnitude 3.6 earthquake struck the San Francisco Bay Area southwest of Alamo. The House this week is expected to pass a $70 billion package approved by the Senate on Friday, which would fund President Trump's immigration agencies through his term. NPR's Eric McDaniel reports this is a legislative win for Republicans.
15: They're certainly accomplishing a big goal. 3 years of funding through the rest of Trump's term will insulate immigration enforcement from a lot of political pressure, right? They can't hold funding back. And mass deportations were a central campaign talking point for Trump, but it took basically 6 months to get here, and they weren't quiet. Public opinion started to turn on immigration enforcement after federal agents killed two American citizens in Minnesota early in the year. And Democrats, of course, shut down the agency that oversees immigration enforcement for months in a failed.
12: This is NPR News. A day before thousands of fans converge at Madison Square Garden for Game 3 of the NBA Finals, and a week before FIFA's World Cup, a mass stabbing was reported Sunday night inside New York's Penn Station. At least 6 people were injured and taken to local hospitals. Police say they have a male suspect in custody, but did not release his identity or what led to the stabbings. On the X platform, City Comptroller Mark Levine said Amtrak police quickly apprehended the suspect, quote, said to be an emotionally disturbed homeless person. In Peru, the presidential runoff election is still too close to call, but exit polls show a close but early lead for the conservative daughter of a 1990s right-wing autocrat. Simeon Tegel reports.
16: The country's two principal exit polls gave Keiko Fujimori a 1.4% and 1% lead over her far-left opponent, Roberto Sanchez, when voting stations closed today at 5 p.m. local time. Voting took place without major problems after a polarizing race between two deeply unpopular candidates, both of whom have been linked to corruption and accused of undermining democracy. Keiko has promised to dynamize the economy by cutting red tape and tackle surging crime by building more prisons and putting soldiers on the streets. But she will also face distrust from a large chunk of the electorate who fear she will repeat her father's authoritarian abuses. Official election results could take days. For NPR News, I'm Simeon Tegel in Lima, Peru.
12: And I'm Dua Halisai-Kautau, NPR News in New York.
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1: We here at Planet Money are firm believers in the saying, there's no such thing as a dumb question. Because even the most simple questions can lead to incredibly intricate answers that reveal how the economy works. So we get especially excited when y'all come to us with questions that you feel like you should already know the answers to. Like the other day, we got a question from a listener named Valerie Barecki, who at first didn't even want us mentioning her name.
2: I have a lot of friends that listen to NPR, specifically Planet Money, and I think it's embarrassing when you don't know the answer to what should be a basic question every American should know, in my opinion.
1: That is not true at all. That's like my whole job is to not know the answers to questions and then figure them out.
2: I don't know.
1: Luckily, Valerie got over it. She told us she thought of her question while prepping for a camping trip. She has a diesel-guzzling camper van and had a question related to how much it cost to fill up at the pump. So she whipped out her phone and started talking into it, voice to text, pressed send. And when her email landed in our inbox, it read, "Hi, Planet Honey." I got a kick out of that.
2: That's not what I said. That's what voice to text said.
1: What did you say?
2: "Hi, Planet Money. It would be so awesome if you guys could do an episode explaining OPEC to us like we're 5 years old."
1: I have an almost five-year-old who definitely has never heard of the Organization of the Petroleum Exporting Countries. Not sure she knows what gas is either. And Valerie's question gets more advanced real fast. She asked what OPEC does to make oil prices go up or down.
2: "In general, I understand they exist to keep supply low in order to keep prices higher. But I don't understand why, what, when, how, why keep prices high."
1: Love it. All right, I am going to try to answer as many of those questions as possible. I will do my best.
2: Awesome.
1: Hello and welcome to Planet Money's maybe regularly occurring series, Everything You Wanted to Know About
2: What is OPEC?
1: But We're Too Afraid to Ask. I'm Nick Fountain. Today on the show, we're going to track down the answers to Valerie's questions. What is OPEC? Why does it exist? How and why does it control oil prices? And why did the United Arab Emirates recently leave OPEC?
2: You know what else I thought would be interesting to know?
1: What?
2: Can you actually expect to see gas prices fall at some point in time, given the UAE departure?
1: All right, good luck on the camping trip. Thank you so much.
2: Thank you. Bye.
1: Right, bye-bye.
3: 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This is NPR.
1: All right, let's do this. Our first two questions, courtesy of listener Valerie: what is OPEC and why does it exist? The simplest answer, it's a group of oil states that have huge sway over oil markets because they decide together how much to pump. But there is so much more, starting with a great story about why OPEC exists, which involves a secret meeting under a tree on the banks of the Nile. This meeting happened in 1959, and the reason it happened had to do with who controlled the oil market at the time, which was not the countries that had the most oil, you know, the Saudi Arabia and Venezuelas of the world. Who controlled the oil markets was the American and European companies that were drilling in those countries. And those companies, which included the likes of Gulf and Shell and Texaco, you might remember from our recent show about Venezuelan oil, had a pretty cool nickname: the Seven Sisters. So the Seven Sisters were the huge companies that were extracting oil from the oil states. And as the name implies, the Seven Sisters were awfully close. They were separate businesses, but they coordinated how they dealt with the oil states. They divvied up who got to drill and where. They even decided the price they would pay countries for their oil. And that is why OPEC was hatched, essentially as a response to this kind of a cartel. Because the countries whose oil was being pumped were like, why don't we have more control over the price of our oil? This is where the secret meeting comes in. To set the stage, picture, if you will, Cairo, 1959, the Hilton, which is this gleaming hotel covered in turquoise tiles. And at that hotel are guests of what was called the Arab Petroleum Congress, basically a who's who of international oil executives and a bunch of oil ministers. Was it mostly men?
4: Oh, almost all men.
1: This is Anna Rubino, who's a biographer. Okay, so into this
4: sea of men.
1: Walks whom?
4: Walks Wanda Jablonski, who is this petite blonde woman with big eyes, very elegant, very put together. And she knew basically everybody in the room. Wanda Jablonski was the most powerful woman in the international oil world for decades.
1: Wanda died in 1992. Luckily for us, Anna, who worked for Wanda, ended up writing the book on her. And that's why we have this story.
4: I'm delighted that you're interested in Wanda.
1: Wanda was, among other things, an investigative journalist, a power broker, the publisher of a newsletter called Petroleum Intelligence Weekly. And when we say newsletter, we're not talking about one of those newfangled Substacks.
4: It was considered the Bible of the oil industry.
1: The Bible of the oil industry.
4: It was printed on this very thin, was at the time called Bible paper, so that it could be mailed, airmail, for the lowest cost, and so that it could be folded and fit into a man's suit jacket pocket. And she would go around to any meeting she had with oil folks, and she would slip this into their jacket pocket.
1: To hear Anna's telling of it, Wanda's reporting revealed the secretive ways the Seven Sisters were extracting wealth from the oil states, like little accounting tricks.
4: This was where Wanda actually was so useful and helpful to many of these young sheikhs and leaders in learning about the economics of oil, learning about the secrets, the mysteries, actually, of how these Seven Sisters were running the show.
1: Which brings us back to the conference, the one where Wanda walked into the sea of men. Just before the conference, the Seven Sisters decided, we're going to start paying less for oil. And the oil ministers of the countries that produce that oil
4: are just furious because they've not been notified of this cut in the price of oil, which means their royalties are going to go down. And frustrated with that and the fact they know, thanks to reading Wanda Jablonski's articles, that they're really losing out on a lot of the profits that the oil companies are pocketing, they want to do something about it.
1: So that's the context going into this meeting. And Wanda, she knows all the players, including the two men maybe most amped to do something about this Seven Sisters sort of cartel, the oil minister of Venezuela and the oil minister of Saudi Arabia.
4: And she introduces the two of them. As she said, they would have met anyway, but she introduces the two of them. And in the stories that she would tell, it would be either over, she'd say that it would be either over Coke or over whiskey, depending on her audience.
1: Coke, yeah, soda, not that other thing. The men arranged a secret meeting at an empty yacht club outside of town. They invited other officials from Kuwait, Iraq, Egypt, Iran. To avoid the prying eyes and ears of the Seven Sisters, they all drove in separate cars and met under a tree on the banks of the Nile.
4: It was a James Bond atmosphere.
1: A bunch of guys in black suits.
4: Right.
1: Meeting
4: outside under a tree because they were so suspicious. They were so worried about being, spied on.
1: It was right then and there that they came to an agreement. They were going to try to band together and wrest control back from the sort of cartel that was the Seven Sisters with an organization of their own. So that, as an association of oil states, they could have more of a say over how much they sold their oil for. This organization would eventually come to be known as OPEC, the Organization of the Petroleum Exporting Countries. And Wanda,
4: she came to be known as the midwife of OPEC.
1: The midwife of OPEC?
4: Yeah.
1: A little dated, another, but we'll take it.
4: Or yes, another phrase that she was also called was OPEC's matchmaker.
1: So that is the what and why of OPEC, an organization of the biggest oil countries that got together in order to fight back against the Seven Sisters, this sort of cartel of oil companies. And at first, the OPEC countries thought they would wield their power by negotiating, kind of like collective bargaining for better contracts.
4: It was, in effect, more of a consultative body than it was an organization that had any impact on the price of oil.
1: It was a grievance organization?
4: Yeah, that's actually a good way of putting it. They did have grievances. They were trying to figure out a way to negotiate with the major oil companies, but the major oil companies wouldn't meet with them.
1: Or at least wouldn't give them what they wanted. The power was still with the oil companies. And OPEC was kind of just an industry group. It would be more than a decade before OPEC countries would realize their power. Together, they could control oil prices. Which gets us to our next question from listener Valerie. Why and how did OPEC start to control oil prices?
5: Why, what, when, how?
1: Why, what, when, how did OPEC start to control oil prices? Well, it turns out there was kind of a breakout moment.
6: It is an all-out war.
1: October 1973, when Egypt and Syria attacked Israeli forces.
6: Surprise attacks came early this morning in the air and on the ground. The Egyptians.
1: Shortly after the war started, the U.S. sent plane loads of arms and supplies to support Israel. And a group of the Arab oil-producing countries did not like this. To show their disapproval, they did two things. One, they said, none of our oil is going to go to the supporters of Israel, especially the U.S. This became known as the Arab oil embargo. And this was not OPEC, by the way. It was a smaller group. But the second thing they did, and the more important, was to limit the amount of oil they even pumped out of the ground. And that is because the U.S. wasn't only buying oil from this group of countries. So even with the embargo, they could get the global market rate for oil elsewhere. If these countries really wanted to put pressure on the U.S. and these other countries, they needed to reduce the total amount of oil in circulation. So they said they were going to cut production 5% every month as long as the war continued.
4: It was the biggest economic shock the world has ever seen, because the price of oil went from $3 a barrel to $12 a barrel almost overnight. And in the United States, we ended up with long gas lines.
7: How long have you been waiting in line?
8: About 5 minutes. I just cut in front of a whole bunch of people.
9: Did that guy behind you tell you that he cut into the line? Twice I got out and talked to him. And he's just so obnoxious. He's so blatant about it. You know, there
1: now, as we mentioned, the embargo and production cuts wasn't an OPEC policy. It was just some countries. But OPEC members learned a lesson from it. Their power was not in expressing their grievances or trying to negotiate. They could control the market by banding together and limiting supply. At this point, OPEC countries were producing more than half of the world's oil. So the answer to listener Valerie's question about why and how OPEC controls prices comes from that insight, that their power lies in collectively controlling supply. But, and this is more evidence of how intricate the answers to simple questions can be, it turns out doing anything collectively is very, very hard, especially when it has to do with money.
4: OPEC's power lies in acting together and actually sticking to what they're saying they're going to do. The thing that's very hard is doing that over a long period of time.
1: To hear about that, about how hard it is to keep the gang together and control how much money they get for their oil, we called up the ultimate OPEC insider, Ibrahim Almihana. How many OPEC meetings have you been to?
10: Oh, so many.
1: Hundreds?
10: More than that.
1: Thousands?
10: No, I doubt that. I doubt.
1: Ibrahim's job for nearly four decades was advising Saudi Arabia's oil ministers. He's been called the Saudi oil whisperer. And part of his work was to try to move the oil market kind of on vibes by convincing oil traders and journalists to see the market the way he saw it, or the way he wanted them to see it. So if you want the price to go up, what do you do? How do you message that?
10: I am not going to tell you.
1: If you want the price to go down, how do you say that?
10: No, not this. No.
1: Ibrahim keeps his tricks close to the chest. But talking to him, I got a better understanding of why OPEC would want to control the price of oil, which listener Valerie had asked.
5: Why keep prices high?
1: Now, OPEC doesn't necessarily want to keep prices high, too high. People might switch to more efficient cars or electric cars. What they want to do is maximize their profits, of course, though they never really say this out loud. What they do say is that they want to manage supply, smooth the market. Ibrahim told me that oil, like many commodities, has these huge boom-bust cycles, where the price of oil rises, companies drill more, explore more, and pump more. And then there's too much oil and the price plummets. And OPEC, according to Ibrahim, just wants to smooth this cycle out, make it less painful for producers and consumers. But, of course, they want to control the price too. That's the whole point of OPEC. And the tactic OPEC eventually figures out comes from the lesson of the Arab oil embargo. You can control prices by controlling supply. So that is what the OPEC countries started doing, all together as a bloc, production quotas.
10: The quota introduced in 1982.
1: Okay.
10: And for all countries, there were quota.
1: And if this sounds like a cartel to you, colluding to set production quotas in order to control prices, I agree. Is it a cartel?
10: No. No.
1: Come on.
10: No. It is a management. You need it.
1: Ibrahim says they were trying to manage supply, not set the price. Each member country was selling their oil on the open market. But regardless, starting in the early 80s, every OPEC member agreed to a quota, a limit to the amount of oil they pumped out of the ground. Except Saudi Arabia.
10: Saudi Arabia decided, I don't need a quota.
1: Oh.
10: And they said, I will be the swinging producer.
1: Swinging producer, a.k.a. the swing producer. And this is really important. Having a swing producer, one member who's not strictly following quotas, is a way to finesse the smoothing OPEC was trying to do. Basically, if oil prices rise or drop, a swing producer can quickly ramp up or ramp down production to keep the oil price and market steady. And Saudi Arabia was the obvious candidate to be the swing producer because they have an ungodly amount of oil. You can just kind of tap the Saudi desert floor a few times and oil gushes out. So in 1983, they agreed to smooth oil prices for the OPEC countries by swinging their production, adjusting their output to keep prices steady. And that may seem like an enviable position because when prices get too high, you get to pump more and sell it at a nice price in order to bring prices down.
10: In a good time, it's good. In bad time, it's really worse.
1: Yeah, in bad times, Ibrahim says, being the swing producer really is worse. Because when prices are down, you gotta pump less and you make less. So you're basically dealing with the boom and bust cycle all on your own. And then there was a bigger problem that Ibrahim says Saudi Arabia started to notice. As soon as the quotas were imposed, it became very tempting to skirt them. All those countries sitting there with that sweet, sweet or sour, sour crude ready to pump, selling it at that high price really looks tempting. What if we just pumped a little bit more than our quota? Who knows?
10: Some OPEC countries were not really willing to find a joint solution.
1: So they were cheating on their quotas?
10: Yes, some of them, yes, they did.
1: Was that a big problem?
10: It was a major problem.
1: OPEC didn't have a solid way to police countries on their quotas. And so countries would cheat, often. They're being essentially free riders.
10: Absolutely. Some countries continue until today, all the time.
1: Do Saudis look down on the cheaters and say, ah?
10: Yes.
1: And all that cheating, it eventually ticked off Saudi Arabia so much that they decided in 1985 to show everyone who was boss and just flood the market with oil. And that crashed the price of oil everywhere. It got so low that in the spring of 1986, some gas stations were slinging gallons for pennies.
7: Cheap gas. Real cheap gas.
11: 19 cents is a heck of a lot cheaper than it usually is.
7: That's right, 19 cents a gallon. The low price part of
1: for a second there.

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1: One time, he yelled at the Saudi oil minister,
2: "Are you going to change the price of oil?" And everybody laughed. You know, it's like, nobody would dare ask the minister that question.
1: Little guy had a lot to learn. OPEC isn't a cartel. It's just a supply management organization. The Saudi oil minister doesn't control the price of oil. He just, anyways, wrong question. The question at hand, why did the UAE leave OPEC? Kate says the UAE is an interesting case. Recently, they've been grappling with this problem that honestly all oil-producing nations have to confront. It's called the green paradox, which is, as the globe decarbonizes, the incentive for oil producers is to pump more, pump as much as possible so they can get as much money for their oil right now before demand collapses. So the UAE, along with trying to diversify their economy by becoming a financial hub and investing in data centers and aviation, has been wanting to increase their production. But OPEC has been holding them back, saying, no, stick to your quota.
3: What was the first sign that you saw that the UAE might not be happy with this situationship?
2: Well, you know, when you cover the Middle East, and I've been doing it for, God, decades, you have to read tea leaves. You know, you've got to look at the little nuances because they don't come out and say it, right?
3: Kate says she's seen tensions for years in those tea leaves. Like the Saudi crown prince and the Abu Dhabi crown prince stopped going out of their way to say nice things about each other. And maybe more importantly, the Emiratis started complaining more and more about their quota, which wasn't increasing, even though they'd made all these investments in their oil fields and vastly increased their production capacity. They were basically saying, we've grown up. Stop treating us like the little brother. Kate says things really came to a head in 2021. She was covering the OPEC meeting. Saudi Arabia proposed modest increases to quotas, but based on old production capacities.
2: And the Emiratis said, no, we're not taking this because you're using a baseline from back in 2018 when our capacity was much lower. We have higher capacity now. We want a higher production quota. And so they scuttled the agreement and it became public.
3: In a really serious way. The oil ministers did dueling TV appearances and Kate was thinking,
2: hang on, this is very unusual. These countries don't normally argue in public. They try to do it behind closed doors.
3: The stalemate lasted weeks and it got nasty. Saudi Arabia even banned flights from the UAE. Eventually, everyone figured out a way to save face. The UAE got higher quotas. But to keen tea leaf readers like Kate, it was clear. The UAE wanted out. And after the US and Israel started a war with Iran, and Iran, a fellow OPEC member, started bombing the UAE, that's when they finally said, see you later. The UAE left OPEC. That thing we told you about how hard it is to keep a cartel together, we're seeing it happen in real time. Now, what does that mean for Valerie's summer camping budget?
1: The whole reason we're doing this episode is because we got a question from a listener, Valerie, who asked us, can we expect to see gas prices fall at some point given the UAE's departure? Do you have an answer to that?
2: No. I mean, how much more can they produce?
1: This is the thing. Iran's blocking of the Strait of Hormuz has prevented a large portion of Emirati oil from even leaving the country. So Kate says the UAE leaving OPEC isn't going to have much of an effect for a while, regardless of whenever the Strait of Hormuz reopens.
2: After the Strait opens, you know what's going to happen? Your stocks, you have to rebuild stocks, and people are going to be rebuilding stocks.
1: Countries will refill their strategic reserves. Companies will refill their tanks, their tankers, their refineries. But it's going to take a long time to get back to normal.
2: You know how much we've lost so far? At a loss of 10 million barrels a day, if you multiply it, we're going to get to a billion. I mean, that's a billion barrels. It's going to take a while for all these tankers to be taken out to sort of get to their destinations. It's really not going to happen overnight. Prices will come off, but they're not going to come off to an extent that, you know,

0: That's going to make a huge difference.
1: In short, Kate doesn't think there's any major relief coming anytime soon. And even after things do get back to normal and the UAE gets to sell as much oil as it wants, no quotas, it'll only add about 1.5% to the world's overall oil supply. So, listener Valerie, will prices at the pump go down? Kind of depends on how OPEC responds. Do they want a punishing price war with the UAE? Or do they want to keep the price high? Collectively, they're going to have to decide. You know how Wanda Jablonski had the go-to newsletter for oil for decades? 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If you have a question about how the world works, even if you're embarrassed you have it, please send it to us. Our email is planetmoney@npr.org. This episode of Planet Money was produced by James Sneed with help from Willa Rubin. It was edited by Marianne McCune, fact-checked by Sierra Juarez, and engineered by Robert Rodriguez. Alex Goldmark is our executive producer. I'm Nick Fountain. This is NPR. Thanks for listening, and thank you for asking, Valerie. All right, so Guy Raz, you are here to tell us about what's coming up on the next How I Built This.
2: Yes, thank you, Nick. So today we're taking questions on the How I Built This advice line where up-and-coming entrepreneurs call in for help with their businesses. And to help me answer these questions, I'm joined by Jeffrey Hollander. He's the co-founder of the eco-friendly cleaning and paper products company, Seventh Generation. And Jeffrey has some pretty great advice for our callers about why it's not always a good idea to chase explosive growth.
3: I was excited when we were going 50% every year, but it was killing people at the same time. So I would say pick something that's more in moderation, that is comfortable, that doesn't create the challenges and the stress and the sleepless nights that growing that quickly does.
2: Stick around after the break for How I Built This.
4: I'm Alexis Madrigal. Next time on Forum, in her new essay collection, Freedom, novelist and UC Davis creative writing director Zinzi Clemens grapples with the complicated legacies of Nelson Mandela, Barack Obama, and the Me Too movement, and explains why she's no longer an Afro-pessimist. Clemens joins us to talk about what it means to consider freedom today for Black Americans, women, and oppressed people around the world. That's at 9 a.m. right here on KQED.
5: I'm Mina Kim. Coming up on Forum at 10 a.m., former federal prosecutor Andrew Weissman has spent years inside some of the country's most consequential investigations. In his new book, Liar's Kingdom, Weissman says the U.S. needs new laws to stem the corrosive effects of political deception. We talk with Weissman about his case for reform and the status of the DOJ's $1.8 billion anti-weaponization fund. That's Forum at 10 a.m. on KQED.
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2: Hello and welcome to the Advice Line on How I Built This. I'm Guy Raz. 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And if you're building something and you need advice, give us a call and you just might be the next guest on the show. Our number is 1-800-433-1298. Leave us a 1-minute message that tells us about your business and the issues or questions that you'd like help with. All right, let's get to it. Joining me this week is Seventh Generation co-founder Jeffrey Hollander. Jeffrey, it's so great to have you back on the show. Welcome back.
3: I'm happy to be here. Great to see you again.
2: You were first on How I Built This in 2021. And in that episode, we had you on with your co-founder, Alan Newman, that you hadn't spoken to in decades. And in 1992, as we talked about in the story, the board of directors pushed Alan out. You stayed on as CEO until 2010. And by 2016, Seventh Generation was acquired by Unilever for about $600 to $700 million. It's an amazing story because it really uncovered, you know, the delicate relationship between two partners. And you just have recently put a book out about your story called Built for a Better World, how Seventh Generation pioneered a movement that changed the purpose of business. So congrats on that, Jeffrey.
3: Thank you. Thank you. I'm excited about it.
2: You know, I'm curious about the book writing process. What did you want to do in the book? What was your aim?
3: I wanted to try to gather together all the lessons that we learned running Seventh Generation as a business that put its purpose ahead of profit. And I wanted other businesses who wanted to follow in our footsteps to learn from what we had learned and what I thought business needs to do in the future. Responsible business has not fixed all the problems we're facing in the world, and we need to make some dramatic changes if that is going to happen.
2: Yeah. What? And I'm curious, because you also teach at NYU, right? You teach a business class. When you have young people who are saying, hey, you know, I want to do what you did at Seventh Generation. I want to start something that's going to have an impact, and that's going to be a sustainable, robust business. What advice do you give? Because it's a very different world than it was when, you know, you and Alan were, you know, hippies in Burlington, Vermont, starting Seventh Generation.
3: You have to really understand the business case for doing what you're doing. You can't just decide I'm going to do some good things and make some good products and make people happy. You really have to understand from a financial perspective why doing the right thing has economic and financial benefits for the business, makes you more competitive, and helps you attract the best talent that performs at its highest level of capability.
2: For sure. Jeffrey, great advice. Why don't we bring on some callers and see if we can give some more advice?
3: Love to do that. Can't wait.
2: All right. Let's bring in our first caller. Welcome to the Advice Line. You're on with Jeffrey Hollander, co-founder of Seventh Generation. Welcome to the show. Please tell us your name, where you're calling from, and just a little bit about your business.
7: Sure. My name is Phil Halstead. I am co-founder with my wife, Sarah, of Red Truck Orchards. I'm calling from our farm here in Northport, Michigan. And Red Truck Orchards produces vinegar from cherries. We live on a cherry farm. Our cherry vinegar is good for you. It tastes great. And it's made and bottled right here on the farm.
2: Wow. Welcome to the show. Thanks for calling in, Phil. So cherries, I guess I should have known this. Are they like a big thing in that part of Michigan?
7: Cherries are a big thing like in New York, Utah,
2: yeah.
7: Obviously
2: Washington.
7: In the Northwest.
2: Yeah.
7: But here in Michigan, we call it the tart cherry capital of the world.
2: Oh, wow.
7: It's here in Traverse City, Michigan. We're just north of there.
2: Which is like the perfect cherry you want for a cherry pie, actually.
7: It's a great cherry pie. And our vinegar is made from these tart Montmorency cherries that have these health benefits, but also very flavorful, with a mix in also sweet cherries like those that you buy in the grocery store.
2: All right. And so your product is cherry vinegar. And where are you selling this mainly online?
7: We're selling it online as well as we are just getting to about 50 retailers here throughout Michigan. And then we're trying to scale it up with a distributor so that we can achieve our purpose, which is to support and strengthen farms here up in Northwest Michigan.
2: So you're buying up the cherries and then turning into vinegar. And is this going to be your only product, or do you have a sort of down the line, do you imagine sort of creating a broader product line?
7: Really good question. We see cherry vinegar as being like a new category of vinegar. So you have like your apple cider vinegar, you have your grapes vinegars. So we can make a balsamic version. We can age it. We can take it and flavor it if you've seen like apple cider vinegar. But it's a new vinegar base. And then what we want to do is basically we have a pipeline of these new products over time that we'll bring out.
2: Okay. And before I bring in Jeffrey, your question for us.
7: Well, when our purpose to achieve and support local farms by producing this vinegar, what we're trying to do is really understand our messaging and actions that would accelerate trial and increase purchase intent. That's what we're trying to do.
2: So you're trying to figure out a messaging here. Okay, Jeffrey, messaging around cherry cider vinegar.
3: Well, you shared with me some of the educational literature you have, which I think is terrific because I think the primary challenge we have is letting people know all of the benefits that this product has. That's a tough thing to do at retail. It's very hard to put all that information onto a bottle, and consumers don't spend a lot of time reading labels in the store. Mm-hmm. So I would continue to work away at your social media. I think mm-hmm. that there's many, many people that would be interested in this product. You have lots of information to share with them. And I would drive people to your website to buy by sharing the information on places like TikTok and Instagram.
8: Mm-hmm.
2: Yeah. You know, I'm looking at your website here. It's nice, but there are a lot of things that you can do, small tweaks, I think, that will help you start to shape your message. Jeffrey is talking about social media, which is absolutely critical, but you got to shape the message that you're going to deliver on social media. And I think that one of the easiest things, the low-hanging fruit, so to speak here, mm-hmm. is helping people understand how to use this. So morning ritual, 1 tablespoon of water, upgrade your salad for lunch. In the afternoon, pour some of this in a glass with sparkling water and you've got a great pick-me-up. It's just something like that, you know, where it's like 1, 2, 3 every day. And then you start to shape and help people understand how they should be using this.
3: I think you also have to work a little bit on your search situation, because when you type in cherry vinegar, you end up getting sherry vinegar, not cherry vinegar.
2: Good.
3: And that is going to be confusing to your potential customers. And we got to get the algorithm to work so that it doesn't send people to the wrong place when they're searching for you, because that's critical.
7: Got it. Yeah. Good point.
2: You know, I think that for you, it's really what you're after is that first taste. Like you need, mm-hmm. you've got to get people to try it, right? You want to generate that first try. And I imagine you're going to farmers markets probably
7: yes.
2: locally, right? But, you know, let's face it. Northport is, I'm looking at the map here. I mean, Traverse City is the closest kind of bigger place. It's small, right? You want to get to Grand Rapids. You want to get to Chicago, Milwaukee. And you want to get into stores where you can sample this, where you can get right. people to just taste this. And you got to be there to do that.
7: Yeah, yeah.
3: Nothing replaces those sampling programs, because many people have never experienced this before, and you've got to convert them. And as Guy said, there's no better way to convert them than to let them taste the product.
7: Agreed. We have sampling set up here locally, farmers markets, local stores, retailers. We're down in Detroit area, so
2: good.
7: We've got some distribution down there, about 10, 15 stores. But absolutely, we need to get more people to trial it. And then follow through.
3: What do you do after someone makes a purchase on your website? When's the next time they hear from you?
7: I think we need to prove that for sure. What they do is we bring them on to our email list if they opt in for that. And then basically about every 2 weeks or 3 weeks, we're sending out email updates on the business, the farm, recipes. We have about 50 recipes online and building upon that. I really question whether that's frequent enough, whether every 2 weeks is sufficient. What are your thoughts?
3: I don't think 2 weeks is bad. I have some people do that daily, and I find it quite irritating, and I unsubscribe. And I think the more fulfilling the experience of reading it can be by giving them really important health information and telling the story of the farm and the opportunity that you're creating for retailers, that's going to draw people into the product. And unfortunately, sometimes it takes many, many newsletters before someone will give you a second chance. But one way to monitor the health of your business is how many people come back for that second purchase. I would hope yes. that it would be over 50% at least to know that you've satisfied them with what they bought.
7: We are excited about that. We've got people in California, New Jersey buying a third time, fourth time, fifth time, people buying 2 bottles, 4 bottles, mm-hmm. they're sharing it with their friends. So we're seeing that. We just need to grow faster if we were going to achieve our goal.
2: Yeah. And you've got a great story. Michigan cherries, specific cherries that really are about this part of Michigan. And people love that, you know, and I think you could also lean into that as well.
7: Okay. Very good. Thank you. And come visit the farm.
2: Cherries
7: will start
2: in
7: July.
2: I mean, I think it's one of the nicest places to be in the summer for sure, right?
7: It's gorgeous.
2: It's going to be amazing, yeah.
7: But keep it a secret.
2: All right.
7: You don't want too many people coming up.
2: Phil Halstead of Red Truck Orchards, thanks so much. Good luck.
7: Thank you.
2: All right, we're going to take a quick break, but we'll be right back with another caller. Stay with us. I'm Guy Raz, and you're listening to The Advice Line right here on How I Built This.

0: Coming up next, we've got the Splendid Table. When people think of dream jobs, restaurant critic is often near the top of the list. The Splendid Table gets a first-hand account of that job from two very different parts of the country, Iowa and Southern California. That's coming up at 10 on KQED News. The forecast for tonight calls for partly cloudy skies and overnight lows upper 40s to low 50s. Tomorrow, mostly sunny, highs from the low 60s to the upper 70s. And we should see some rain overnight on Monday night, but then things will start heating up. Temperatures on the rise through to the weekend. 74 for the high in San Jose tomorrow and 70 in Oakland.
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2: Welcome back to How I Built This. I'm Guy Raz. If you're just joining us, you're listening to an excerpt from the How I Built This advice line. 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
3: Hi, Guy and Jeffrey. My name is Caroline Buck. I'm here in Oakland, California. My husband and I started Petaluma, a direct-to-consumer dog food company, making plant-based formulas using whole food ingredients like chickpeas, pumpkin, peanut butter, tasty stuff like that.
2: Awesome. Welcome to the show. Okay, so it's a direct-to-consumer plant-based dog food company.
3: Yes.
2: Tell me about, I'm sure the first question you get a million times is, well, don't dogs eat meat? Isn't that, aren't they carnivores?
3: Of course, yeah. It's the same question that most vegans, vegetarians get when they go home for Thanksgiving for the first time too, right? Like, aren't you wasting away now? Most people, I think, have been fed mostly like a marketing story about what dogs should be eating. They co-evolved with us 20, 30,000 years ago, maybe even longer ago, and they ate our scraps. And for most of human history and most parts of the world, we didn't throw out a lot of meat. So they had to evolve to have digestive enzymes to break down carbohydrates and starches, and they are true omnivores like humans.
2: And how did you come up with this business idea? Did you have experience with pet food?
3: No. I spent most of my career in tech. I've been in the Bay Area for my entire adult life. But it came out of a need and a desire for a product. I was, you know, someone who wasn't buying meat for myself. I was still buying like a 20-pound bag of mostly processed animal products every couple of weeks for my dogs. And it felt really incongruous. And vets have been prescribing vegetarian dog food for decades to manage allergies. The most common allergies to dogs, kind of strangely compared to humans, is chicken and beef. So it's not new. But I couldn't find something that felt like it was a similar quality level to what I'd been feeding before. So it started out in my husband and I making it ourselves in small batches. When you realize how much dog food you have to make, it, you know, that gets hairy quickly. And it took us a long time to make something that we felt really excited and confident about.
2: And this is dry dog food, right?
3: Correct. Yeah. We make our food in a bakery. So it's not kibble. It's made the way like a treat would be made traditionally in an oven.
2: Before we bring in Jeffrey, your question for us.
3: So my question, plant-based dog food is obviously polarizing and it takes a few minutes to get grounded in what we're doing and why. And my instinct as a marketer has always been to just be super transparent and let the evidence, let the science do the work. But I think the controversy of the category, it can spark a lot of conversation and curiosity, but it can also bring some outrage, especially in the world of running online ads or social media. So my question is, as a brand, how do you feed that curiosity without triggering the outrage?
2: Ooh, I got some good thoughts here. I'm Jeffrey Holland. I want to bring you in here. Before we answer Caroline's question, any questions for her or thoughts?
4: Well, just tell me a little bit more about the outrage. Where is that coming from? What's creating that?
3: You know, I think some of it is that most people have never heard of it before. So I think there is like a bit of a knee-jerk reaction that people have of like, that's wrong, or that's not possible type of thing. And then food is just, as both of you know, very emotional and polarizing. And people have super strong opinions, and especially dogs have kind of risen to the status of children for a lot of people. So what you're feeding them is a big thing.
4: And are there any health studies about dogs on this diet getting healthier than alternatives?
3: There are excellent studies that have come out in the last just 2 years, really, showing that they go to the vet less often. There's lots of really specific things about plants that are similar to the benefits that humans get when they eat more fiber, for example, or they have more, you know, anti-inflammatory rich foods in their diet. But I would say like the most compelling evidence is just that it's as good and probably better than a lot of traditional dog foods. I've kind of strayed away from making a claim that it's like so much better because I don't want to lose people in feeling like I'm proselytizing or being preachy.
4: I think you have to question that because I'm not sure people want to buy something that's as good as what they're getting now or as good as something else that they can get. So I'm not sure I would go with that positioning. I think you got to feel proud about what you're selling. And if it's not better, make it better, because I think to survive, you've got to have a better alternative than other people have. You've got to have a story that talks about why you are better. And to the extent possible, you have to have evidence that backs that up.
2: Yeah, it's interesting because I'm looking at your website, okay, and it says guilt-free shelf-stable. And now I click on the website, Jeffrey, for seventh generation. And what does it say? The first thing it says is leave dishes extra clean. It doesn't say guilt-free cleaning. It doesn't say a better safe. It says extra clean dishes. It's talking about the function. And I think if you start with, hey, it's guilt-free, it can be polarizing because some people might say, I don't feel guilty about serving my dog meat-based foods. But I think you should really use that skepticism as the fuel to tell your story and really actually surface that. So if you were to make a video or you were to even have a message on your website, you would start with like, wait a minute, dogs can eat plant-based? Is this actually like good for them? Because this sounds wrong. And then you can say, well, that's a fair question. So let me kind of walk you through it. And really say, well, actually, their bodies really respond well to simple whole foods like, you know, peanuts, peanut butter and, you know, oats or whatever you're putting in the food, sweet potatoes.
3: Yeah, I think that's a great point.
4: What's the mix between online and retail sales?
3: It's like 99% online.
4: Okay.
3: Our core is subscribers.
2: Awesome.
4: Retail will take a lot of energy and a lot of attention. And if 99% of your people are coming online, that's where I would focus my energy.
3: Yep.
2: Caroline Buck, the brand is called Petaluma. It is a plant-based dog food company. Good luck. Thank you for calling.
3: Thank you.
2: Jeffrey, before I let you go, I ask this question of every guest who's come back onto the advice line, which is if you could go back to your time at Seventh Generation when you really were like, you know, catalog business and just starting this out and what do you wish you would have known back then that you now know with, you know, decades of experience and perspective that might have been helpful for you back then?
4: One of the things that I've reflected on is growth, and we are obsessed with growth. The bigger, the faster, the better. And I think that that is a dangerous thing. I think that we need to monitor how obsessed we are with how fast we grow, because it's a dangerous thing to be moving so quickly. And it's stressful and it challenges your employees. And I think that we need to, you know, I was excited when we were growing 50% every year, but it was killing people at the same time. So I would say pick something that's more in moderation, that is comfortable, that doesn't create the challenges and the stress and the sleepless nights that growing that quickly does.
2: That's Seventh Generation co-founder Jeffrey Hollander. Jeffrey, thanks so much for coming back onto the show.
4: My pleasure. Thanks for having me.
2: Hey, thanks so much for listening to the show this week. And by the way, if you're working on a business and need advice, give us a call at 1-800-433-1298. That's 1-800-433-1298. Send us a one-minute message that tells us about your business and the issues or questions you'd like help with, and make sure to tell us how to reach you. This episode was produced by Sam Paulson with music composed by Ramtin Arablouei. It was edited by John Isabella, and our audio engineer was Jimmy Keeley. This hour of Planet Money and How I Built This was produced by Chris Messini. I'm Guy Raz, and you've been listening to How I Built This.
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0: Tonight, partly cloudy with temperatures in the upper 40s to low 50s. Mostly sunny tomorrow and highs low 60s to the upper 70s. We should be seeing some rain around parts of the Bay Area Monday night in the overnight hours. Tuesday, though, temperatures start heading up, and we're going to have a heat wave from the middle to the end of this week. In San Anselmo tomorrow, 71 for the high. San Carlos, 69. In Oakland, 70 degrees. KQED San Francisco, KQEI North Highland, Sacramento. The time, 10 p.m.
7: It's the Splendid Table from APM, American Public Media. I'm Francis Lamb. You know, eating out on someone else's dime is not really a bad way to make a living. But there's more to life and to the job of a restaurant critic than just dinner.
8: You know, we had some just excellent restaurants that really should have just taken off in Des Moines. All they could look at was, oh, these portion sizes are so tiny. And, you know, that was a battle that I never won, was the portion size battle. People were so mad. If they didn't get more than they could eat and enough leftovers to take home, and they still want that.
7: That's Winnie Moranville, a longtime restaurant critic in Iowa, and we have Bill Addison from the LA Times to talk about the meaning and the highs and lows of reviewing restaurants. It's coming up on The Splendid Table.
9: Live from NPR News in New York City, I'm Dua Halisai Kowtow. Tensions are again escalating in the Middle East as Israel says it struck military targets in western and central Iran early Monday morning local time. On Sunday morning, Iran fired ballistic missiles at Israel, the first such attack since a Middle East ceasefire was declared 2 months ago. NPR's Greg Myrie reports this marks a major breach in what was already a shaky truce.
10: The Iranian missiles targeted northern Israel, where warning sirens rang out Sunday night. The Israeli military said shortly afterward it had shot down all the incoming missiles. Falling debris ignited brush fires, but no damage or injuries were reported. Iran's Revolutionary Guard Corps said it targeted an Israeli airbase outside the city of Haifa. Iran warned earlier it might act due to ongoing Israeli attacks against Hezbollah, the Lebanese militant group closely allied with Iran. Israel's military spokesman said Iran had made a, quote, grave mistake. The latest fighting further complicates the already difficult effort to work out an end to the war in Iran. Greg Myrie, NPR News, Tel Aviv.
9: Voters in California cast their primary ballots this past Tuesday, but the results are still not in. NPR's Tamara Keith says a lot of Democrats waited until the last minute to turn in their ballots, and Republicans voted early, so the ballots counted first skewed far more Republican than those that are still being counted now.
11: California has this top two primary system, so candidates, regardless of party, run in the same primary. In the governor's race, former Democratic Congressman and HHS Secretary Javier Becerra has secured a spot on the November ballot. We learned that. But the second spot is still up in the air. Former Fox News host Steve Hilton is currently in second place, with ballots still being counted. And Tom Steyer, the billionaire progressive populist, is in a close third. We're also waiting on results in the LA mayor's race and quite a few congressional contests.
9: NPR's senior political correspondent Tamara Keith. Ukraine's President Volodymyr Zelensky met with British Prime Minister Keir Starmer, French President Emmanuel Macron, and German Chancellor Friedrich Merz in London. NPR's Polina Litvinova reports they discussed the situation on the battlefield and Europe's role in peace talks.
12: According to Zelensky, Russia has been losing more than 30,000 soldiers, including killed and wounded, for 5 months in a row. Russia is not winning on the battlefield, he wrote on social media. But Kyiv still needs allies' help to protect its skies from Russian ballistic missiles. Strengthening Ukrainian air defense was one of the main topics during the talks. Another one was diplomacy. Zelensky believes Europe must be at the negotiating table, but its position, quote, should be strong.
9: This is NPR. China's President Xi Jinping has arrived in Pyongyang, North Korea's capital. He was welcomed with North Korean soldiers standing at attention and music playing from airport speakers, as seen in official video from China state media. A red banner had these words in Korean and Chinese: "Long live the unbreakable friendship between North Korea and China." North Korea's official newspaper, Nodon Shinmun, published comments made by Xi ahead of his visit, saying China and the DPRK should support each other in pursuing socialist paths suited to their own national conditions. The 79th annual Tony Awards, Broadway's highest honor, were handed out at Radio City Music Hall on Sunday night in a ceremony hosted by pop star Pink. Reporter Jeff London says the voters spread the wealth around.
13: One clear winner of the night, it was the revival of Arthur Miller's Death of a Salesman. The atmospheric production set in a garage picked up 6 Tonys, including Best Revival of a Play. Elsewhere, the awards were more evenly spread. Ragtime picked up 4 awards, including Best Musical Revival, while Cats, the Jellicle Ball, picked up 3. Schmigadoon won 4 awards, including Best Musical. But The Lost Boys picked up 4 awards, too. Best Play went to Liberation. For NPR News, I'm Jeff London in New York.
9: And this is NPR in New York City.
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0: The third rule of restaurant criticism is you're there for the reader, not the restaurant. The second rule of restaurant criticism is if you're not learning, you're not doing it right. And the first rule of restaurant criticism is no one ever wants to hear you complain. Because everyone thinks it's got to be the best job in the world, right? And most critics will say, yes, it is. But it's not all fun and games. There's hard work. There's a lot of thought that goes into what makes writing about something your readers haven't experienced exciting. There's a lot of pressure knowing that you've got people's reputations and sometimes their livelihoods in your hands. And sometimes it's just too much food. Now, I've said all this, but today's guests, two longtime restaurant critics, Bill Addison and Winnie Moranville, would never say so themselves because they know the first rule. But I'm excited to talk with them, one from LA and one from Des Moines, about what makes their work so interesting and what they're excited to eat. Bill Addison is a restaurant critic for the Los Angeles Times, and he is widely regarded as one of the absolute best working today. As I'm recording this, he's about to find out if he's won his third James Beard Award. And he's just completed one of the most ambitious projects of his career, assembling a list of the 101 best restaurants in all of California. Bill Addison, it is great to see you, my friend.
1: So good to be here with you, Francis. Thank you.
0: So I am excited for you. You have this massive project. And, you know, but it's interesting because I think of you, yes, you're a restaurant critic. You've been a restaurant critic for many years, but I really think of you as a writer first. You write beautiful prose.
1: That's the nicest thing anyone can say to me. Thank you.
0: I'm here to butter you up like a beautiful brioche roll.
1: Perfect. But coach me. Fill me with lobster meat.
0: But like, but what I mean by that is you write really thoughtful criticism, and you know, the descriptions are beautiful. They make you hungry. But really, I think the way you think about the restaurant experience and the way you give meaning to so many of the restaurants you go to, or at least, you know, your interpretation of the experience is something that like is really thought provoking and something I love to read, even if, you know, I don't live in LA, so I won't go to most of these restaurants ever.
1: Well, that's a major goal of my work. So thank you. I'm feeling good about myself right at this minute.
0: But now you have this sort of other side of your job, really, because it takes so much of your energy. It's I wouldn't say it's equal, but like a huge part of your job now are creating these tremendous lists. So for many years, you've done 101 best restaurants of Los Angeles and now 101 best restaurants of California.
1: Yes.
0: So obviously you're not writing 101 full reviews, you know, so there's a different sort of approach, and not that anyone wants to hear you bellyache about how, you know, how you had to eat in 1,000 good restaurants to find 100 good ones, great ones. But what is it like tackling this kind of project? Like literally, how do you start? And when you start, what do you think you're looking for?
1: I start with a lot of reading. It's a lot of research. It's a lot of, in the case of something outside my city, like Los Angeles, it's definitely a case of asking people in the areas that I'm going to that I trust. Sometimes that means other restaurant critics. Sometimes that means other friends. And I'm looking for a mix of restaurants then ultimately that aren't just places that I'm hoping for a delicious meal, but that can tell a story about the city, about the place, about who lives there, about the context in which this restaurant operates. So it's always this double layer, probably much more so than when I started reviewing restaurants in 2002, when I was more just like, is this restaurant good or not and why? Sure. And now I'm so much more interested in the cultural context of a restaurant. Mm. And I want you to have a delicious meal.
0: Yeah. Well, actually, so let's get into this idea of California, because again, you're spanning this whole state. You know, 10 years ago or something like that, before you were a full-time critic in LA, you were a national critic, but you did write, you know, from California. And at one point you wrote that California, for those of us who live to eat, is everything. And California is so interesting because it's a state that's, you know, as big as the country of Japan. It spans so many climates. It's culturally impacted the rest of America so much in so many different ways, from fast food to fine dining to farm to table. You know, so many trends started there. How is your thinking about what California cuisine is now that you've done this project and that you've lived there for several years?
1: Yeah, so interesting, because I did that project for Eater, and I ended up wandering through California for about 2 months in 2018, and it was published in June, and I ended up moving to California that same year, to Los Angeles, in November of that year. And I remember even then just marveling at the expansiveness of California, right? When we talked about what might have been California cuisine for years, I think people who had this definition working in the 80s and 90s might have said it was about, you know, connecting with the farmers, using sustainably or mindfully or interestingly grown produce and you know, all those touchstones, right? All those things that if we know about food, if we care about food in America, are almost cliches. And I think at this point we have let go, a lot of us, of that outdated definition of California cuisine, because California cuisine is everything. It is the enormous Vietnamese populations in Orange County and in San Jose. It's the Chinese communities that are so in tune still with trends in China that it affects how we eat over here, the influx of Sichuan and hot pot restaurants, and the San Gabriel Valley in Los Angeles is one example. And so I use that term really sparingly. Usually when I say, like, it's California cuisine, I'm really referring to that notion that you're very plugged into the growing seasons here. But living here for 7 years now, you know, I'm just very aware of what it means to live here, the expense, the concerns, the very public troubles we have, and this kind of seesawing notion of California as this, like, place of mythology, and how to, like, build on those mythologies or bust those mythologies that kind of exclude people or that don't tell the whole story. Mm-hmm. And, you know, we can talk about all this, but that does kind of bleed into dining in some ways too, right?
0: So tell us how, like, what are some of the places on this list that you really feel like tell a story of California?
1: Yeah, it's all over the place, literally and figuratively, right? So I would say I'm thinking of Mi Ranchito Cafe in Stockton, which I'll say both Gustavo Arellano and Bill Esparza, two food writers who are based in Southern California, they both sent me to this restaurant.
0: Wait, for those of us who don't know California geography, where is Stockton?
1: Stockton is technically in the Central Valley, east of the Bay Area. And there's, you know, a deep Mexican community there. And Mi Ranchito serves a few, like, fascinating things. They serve tortillas that almost look like kerchiefs. They're not round. They're squarish, oblongish. They're almost three times the usual thickness. It borders on biscuit like, but it is not biscuit. And they serve a dish there. It's beef a la Chicana. It's a local specialty, foggy origins, but it's essentially strips of beef sautéed with onions and green and red peppers in a light tomato sauce, and you can taste, like, a backbeat of chili and cumin in the dish. And that with the tortillas, it's just a beautiful, complete experience.
0: Mm, that sounds awesome.
1: That's one thing that comes to mind. Gosh, I'm going to jump. There is a city outside of San Diego called El Cajon.
0: Okay.
1: And there's a large Iraqi refugee population there.
0: Oh, wow.
1: And there's a restaurant called Mal al-Sham. It's a Syrian restaurant, and they cooked some of the most beautiful Syrian food, kebabs, but also this dish that I love called mansef, which is essentially like lamb cooked in a yogurt sauce that's just like very aromatically spiced, and it's served both over rice and flatbread. It's a traditional Bedouin feast. But also on the weekends, the Syrian owners of this restaurant cook Iraqi specialties to serve the local community, which I just think is really, just beautiful.
0: Yeah.
1: I'm going to jump up for something really like special occasion and say that on the Mendocino coast, there's an exquisite place called Harbor House.
0: Oh, my God. I've seen photos.
1: Yeah, certainly. Yeah. It sits on this stretch of land overlooking coves with waves crashing and boulders rising out of the sea. And the chef there, Matthew Kammerer, cooks as close to this place as possible. So lots of seafood, some things that like sound dramatic, but just end up being delicious. Like he takes Dungeness crab legs and wraps them in kelp, and then takes this kelp package and like bundles it, like packs it in mud essentially, and then bakes it so that the crab legs steam in kelp, and then they present that tableside. You know, it's dramatic, but it tastes delicious and actually quite simple. And the whole beautiful meal is like that. I would say for a once in a lifetime special occasion destination, it's the place that comes to mind right now that I'd recommend most.
0: We're talking to Bill Addison, a restaurant critic for the Los Angeles Times. I'm Francis Lamb, and this is The Splendid Table from APM, American Public Media.
2: I'm Alexis Madrigal. Next time on Forum, in her new essay collection, Freedom, novelist and UC Davis creative writing director Zinzi Clements grapples with the complicated legacies of Nelson Mandela, Barack Obama, and the Me Too movement, and explains why she's no longer an Afro-pessimist. Clements joins us to talk about what it means to consider freedom today for Black Americans, women, and oppressed people around the world. 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
1: I'm Francis Lamb, and this is The Splendid Table, the show for curious cooks and eaters. We're talking about the life and times of two longtime restaurant critics today. Let's get back to it with Bill Addison of the Los Angeles Times. So this is a question I often have for, you know, someone in your role. You know, you have been eating in restaurants professionally for 20 plus years.
2: Yeah, almost 25 years.
1: Yeah. So like the level of experience you have is probably far different than your readers. Probably literally 100% of your readers, right? Because who gets to eat out as much as you do? So how right. do you guard against this idea of jadedness? And what's it like when you go to a place and you actually feel yourself being swept away? Are you ever able to just like enjoy something and not feel like, oh, I'm working, I have my critic hat on? Or like, how do you come back to the world of the non-restaurant critic when you're eating?
2: Yeah, first I would say that I feel like if I have any superpower at all, it's curiosity. Like I never get tired of it. And I think, of course, both to California, but specifically to Los Angeles, I can never get tired of eating out here. Like there's so much. So, you know, I don't eat, you know, night after night of tasting menus. That's not the life I live.
1: Sure.
2: But let's say I'm tired of fancy Italian food. Well, then I'll go eat Armenian food. I'll go eat Shanghainese food. I'll go eat Lebanese food. There's just always something around the corner here. And it's that curiosity that I think sustains me. Mm. I've been doing it so long that I don't know any other life. You know, it would be strange to have my partner come home and be like, oh, who's making dinner tonight? I don't know. I don't have any idea. Like, I don't know what that life is like, but I hope that kind of curiosity and that curation is what I can bring to readers.
1: Yeah. And there is this sort of trend too of people who are like, you know, obviously there are lots of people who are really into food, and there's an almost competitiveness to some people, the way they approach eating restaurants.
2: Yes.
1: They only want to go to the best. They collect those restaurant meals like, you know, like baseball cards when you were kids, and they want to show them off and tell people where they all been. And because you are so obviously committed to telling stories, I think the idea of the best this, the best that is not probably your most natural instinct. And yet you do these best of lists. So we were talking about this the other day, and you sort of mentioned like, you know, I understand why people want to hear the word best and why we have to use it, but you think of it more through the lens of what's essential. Tell us
2: Yes.
1: what you mean by that.
2: Well, I do think people innately click on the word best.
1: That's sort of a
2: job driven, you know, I don't get to negotiate us using the word best, but I definitely come to it thinking about the word essential. And what does that mean? I want readers, I want you to know about places that serve all kinds of incredible food, but I also hope these very human endeavors also say something bigger about dining and life in Los Angeles. And to your point, Francis, about the kind of chasers, I mean, I definitely have friends and even, you know, colleagues whose job it is to rush to places. That is their job. Mm-hmm. And they're good at it. And there's plenty to cover in Los Angeles. And there is kind of the buzz factor around that. I feel grateful that at both my jobs at Eater and at the Los Angeles Times, that there is a built-in component where I get to explore the notion of essential, meaning I do these projects where I remind you, like, I know, like, you're angling for, like, New York level hotness right now. Like, you want buzz, you want something to debate about, and maybe that's not the time right now in Los Angeles, because not only did we make it through the pandemic like the rest of the world, but we've had these twin strikes. We've had these twin fires. It's been a rough half decade in Los Angeles, to be honest. And there are so many great restaurants that exist here that are worth you reconsidering, that are worth your time, that transcend the notion of hotness. And so I love going back to restaurants that have been around a while and asking myself questions to convey to readers, like, is this evolving? Is it getting more interesting? Is it resting on its laurels? I think plenty of restaurants that open would tell you that they're not great in the first few months. When I started restaurant reviewing and there were more of us in every city, there was a daily newspaper critic and a alt weekly critic, like a Village Voice or LA Weekly critic. There was a city magazine critic. There was a competitive to rush there and weigh in and say the big thing right away. The flip side for someone in my position is that I almost

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1: Beans, you had like four beans or whatever. But really he felt like his mission was to help tell the story of his beloved city. And you've talked about doing that in Los Angeles.
2: Yeah.
1: But how do you feel your work and your approach has been impacted by these things you mentioned, these horrific fires that have impacted LA, the strikes, which many of us who don't live there may not know about, but there have been tremendous economic fallout from multiple Hollywood sort of work stoppages. How do you feel like your work has evolved or changed in this moment in LA's history?
2: Well, quickly on the subject of New Orleans, because we were both there for the memorial service of our friend Pablo Johnson, it was very meaningful to me a month and change after the fires that destroyed two communities in Los Angeles that I was still hearing people bring up Katrina in casual conversation. One of the things that is so different is that New Orleans is such a small place. And beyond the horrible in-the-moment realities of the fires burning, where you can drive to perches, streets, angles in Los Angeles and literally see the flames in the distance, beyond the acrid, toxic air that was flowing through the city, there are corners of Los Angeles, because this place is so enormous, it holds 27% of the population of California. There are places that you can disappear to and forget that these fires happened on a physical level. Whereas I feel like in New Orleans, you can never forget. But I'm not talking about the psychological impact of these fires, which I've, you know, my colleagues have definitely talked to so many chefs, and so many places feel like business is down because of the psychology, just the contraction that can happen, you know, when there's a tragedy and you just want to stay inside, you want to keep to yourself, you worry about your money, you wonder what's going to happen next. And I think one of the things that's so interesting, that's always a back and forth in restaurant criticism today, is, are you writing like to tell people whether this is a good restaurant or not? Or are you writing kind of to like illuminate a restaurant and its place in the culture? You can absolutely do both, but even at the end of last year, I don't write that many harsh reviews anymore. I've written plenty of like ruthless takedowns over the course of my career. And I felt less interested in doing that in Los Angeles because there's so much. And often, you know, the ones that would be easiest to take down are kind of lean more toward the corporate side. It's big restaurant groups maybe coming in from other areas, and they just don't like have the soul of a small independent business. And I just think, can I spend a column like taking this restaurant down, or can I spend a column talking about, you know, the incredible Palestinian or Armenian or, you know, Sichuan restaurant that is doing something really cool and small and personal. So part of me last year was like, you know, maybe you should start getting into a couple like meaner reviews. And then these fires happened, and I was like, yeah, I'm not doing that. I just don't. I still feel, you know, there's still so much for me to cover, particularly because I've been away a bit, getting to know more of California. I just have plenty to write about that I want to celebrate and that I want people

0: go check out for themselves.
1: Yeah. Well, Bill, it has been a pleasure talking with you. Thank you so much.
0: Francis, thanks so much for having me.
2: That's Bill Addison of the Los Angeles Times, and honestly, whether you live in California or not, check out his majestic article on the 101 Best Restaurants of California at the LA Times. Now I'll admit, when I think of restaurant criticism, I first think of major cities, New York, Chicago, LA, San Francisco, which is exactly why I'm so excited to talk with our next guest, Winnie Moranville. For decades, Winnie has been reviewing restaurants in Des Moines, Iowa, and she has such an interesting perspective to share, working in a place that prides itself on its anti-snobbishness. She's also the author of a memoir called Love is My Favorite Flavor, A Midwestern Dining Critic Tells All. Hey, Winnie, it is so great to meet you.
3: Oh, thanks. It's so great to be on this show. It's an honor.
1: Oh, it's a pleasure. Well, I want to ask you this because, you know, there's really not such a thing as a career path to land someone with a job as a restaurant critic. But in a way, I feel like you started training for it when you were 13 years old, when you started working as a server. So that's a really important part of your story. It's an important part of your book. Tell us about some of the places you worked in.
3: Right. Well, you know, when I was 13 years old, I was looking, like many teenagers at the time, I was looking for a way to get out of the house, and a cafeteria, just a typical mid-century cafeteria, was hiring. And actually, my sister had already worked there for a couple years. So my first job was carrying trays for people who came off the line. It was back in the day when, you know, when you went through a cafeteria line, there were girls, always the girls were there to take your tray and take it to your table and set the food out for you and, you know, and fill your coffee cup later and all those things. So that was our first, I stayed there for like 2 years and learned so much about hospitality there. Then I worked at a department store restaurant, in a tea, you know, the tea room, those classic, quintessential mid-century, or not just mid-century. This one had been there since the 1910s or something.
1: Oh, wow.
3: Yeah, and it only closed in 2005. So it was just a beautiful old restaurant we all miss. And I worked at it's sort of a groovy, no other word will do, groovy hippie-run vegetarian restaurant. So I had worked in some great restaurants. And then, you know, I went, got a French and English major at the University of Iowa, and what was I going to do with that but come back and wait tables some more? But I did get a job in fine dining at a private club. So not only did I, you know, get some great experience at just places that taught me great hospitality, but I got some experience with fine dining that taught me how things should really go in a very fine dining setting. And that was good to know before I became a food writer and a food critic.
1: Yeah. Well, actually, before we get into your work reviewing restaurants, I actually want to take a little pause because you said you worked in a cafeteria, you worked in a department store tea room, in addition to the fine dining restaurants, but you called those first two restaurants great restaurants.
3: Yeah.
1: Tell me about that. And actually the beginning of your book, you know, literally in the first page, you talk about, you know, how the dining scene in our country and in Iowa has, you know, certainly improved over time, but there is something lost. And I think you're referring to those kinds of restaurants. Why do they matter?
3: Well, I think what was really amazing about those places, and all of them, was we were kids, you know, from the age of like 13 to, you know, through high school at least, and then in college I worked as well. But we were mentored by people who watched over us. And, you know, we were kind of taught that out of all the restaurants people could choose to go to in any given night, we needed to make people feel that they had really chosen well. But what was really cool about that was nobody sat us down and said, here's our goal, we're going to make them feel this way. They modeled that night after night after night. We saw, you know, adults circling the room and just making, touching tables, three people on the floor, you know, adults on the floor at the cafeteria, always two or three people in the tea room, always people just making sure everybody was happy and everybody felt valued. And I remember, I'm thinking that some of these people I worked with were kind of, you know, this is the 70s. I thought they were kind of fuddy-duddy. And I started working at this this really super cool vegetarian restaurant and thought, finally, you know, I'm going to work with some hip people. And there, you know, it was still a very, it was a super cool place. It was very groovy. But their ethic was exactly the same. It was like you walk into that place and you felt cool. You were not going to be made to feel like you were not cool enough to be there. And that was so important to them, to the people who worked there. That, because, you know, it was a vegetarian restaurant and vegetarianism wasn't that well known at the time. So somebody could have walked in there and felt intimidated. And certainly, you know, with these kind of hippie looking people, they could have felt, you know, like, oh, I'm not cool enough for this place. But man, did they make you feel welcome. And nobody had to say to me, you need to make people feel welcome. They just modeled that behavior. And that's a certain sense of something I think has gone missing a little bit. And I think part of that is because we just don't have such well-staffed restaurants like we used to. I mean, when was the last time you went to a restaurant where you saw three people in charge running around the room, you know, making sure everything was as it should be? So often servers are stretched thin in their own little sections, and they're almost running their own little sections as their own little, you know, fiefdoms, their own little worlds. And I miss that, you know, but believe me, I'm not about nostalgia, because the food has gotten so much better, right? So let's just make this clear. Things are better, but we did leave something behind.
1: Yeah.
2: That's Winnie Moranville, a dining critic in Des Moines and author of the book Love is My Favorite Flavor. I'm Francis Lamb, and this is The Splendid Table from APM.
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0: 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I'm Francis Lamb, and you're listening to The Splendid Table. We're talking with restaurant critics this hour. We're coming back to our conversation with Winnie Moranville. She's reflecting on the time she spent as a waitress decades ago in Iowa. Let's get back to it with her.
1: You know, as a server, obviously, you know, you weren't involved in the making of the food, but you mm-hmm. write about moments where you remember a customer, you know, not enjoying his meal and you feeling so sad about it because, oh, this person's, mm-hmm. you know, evening is now kind of been ruined. I remember actually you saying, like, but he could see the look in your face. And so he tried to, like, say, oh, no, it's fine, honey, you know, whatever. And you just felt so bad about that and the fact that he felt like he had to make you feel better. So this is all starting to fall into place. But why don't you tell us in your words how your experience working in the restaurant industry influenced you as a critic?
2: Well, I don't know. I mean, that is really true. I can still see the faces of people that I waited on 40 years later. And I mean, there are times when, like that guy that I wrote about in the book about serving him something that he was disappointed in. I mean, that man has long forgotten about that, I bet. But I can't forget about it. You know, I mean, I hope, I'm more forgiving as a critic. You know, I don't hope I hold grudges, you know, for 40 years. And I try, I mean, as a critic, I tried very, very hard to I approached everything as I've done this. I know how things can go wrong. You know, sometimes you're hanging on by a thread on a really busy evening. I know how things can go wrong and I know how hard it is. And I know you can be having a bad day and all of that. So I really always tried to approach this job with that kind of compassion. But also, I also know what should happen in a restaurant. So mm-hmm. it was always this mix between compassion and high standards. You also have to have standards. You can't just let everything slide. You know, people are walking into your restaurant for a reason. They want to be taken care of. And if you can't take care of them and if you can't make them feel welcome and if you can't serve them, you know, a good meal and make them feel they've had their money's worth, then you're not doing your job. So again, it's this tension between high standards and compassion that I mm-hmm. always had to have.
1: Yeah. And it's gotta be it's tricky, right? It's a real balance because you mm-hmm. empathize with the people who are working on the floor or working in the kitchen, but at the same time, you also know that you know, they have to do well at their job for you to write about that honestly. And obviously your reader depends on you to be honest. But there's another dynamic too that I think is so interesting about your story. So I've known a number of restaurant critics in my life. You know, I've dabbled in restaurant criticism at times, but it's always been in cities that are, you know, known for having really exciting cutting edge restaurant scenes and like really big restaurant scenes. But you have been the restaurant critic for many, many years, for decades mm-hmm. in Des Moines. And you say, you know, Des Moines is a city that hates a snob.
2: Right.
1: But a restaurant right. critic is almost by nature seen as a snob.
2: Absolutely.
1: So how do you deal with that sort of dynamic, especially in the early days?
2: That is just a fantastic question. And I'm really glad that you perceive that tension because that was a huge tension in my work for 15 years. Des Moines hates a snob. I mean, and the whole time I had lived in New York City, you know, I had mm-hmm. lived in England, I had lived in Ann Arbor, you know, I'd been around the block, I'd traveled a lot. The whole time I was writing for the Des Moines Register, the dining column, for 15 years, and since then I've been writing for other publications, I was spending long stretches of the summer in France. So here I am spending maybe 6 weeks in France and then coming back and maybe starting a meal off with breaded and fried mushrooms that were from a food service truck and thinking, mm-hmm. wow, you know, here I am, hmm. So the last thing in the world anybody's was going to listen to me is if I say, you know, I was just in Toulouse and here's what I ate. Nobody's going to care. And people are just going to be, we don't care. And rightly so. And so what I did, I let the restaurateurs do the heavy lifting for me. The minute anybody in this town did anything that was raising the standards, I was all over them. The minute somebody came into town, opened a place, and started putting farmers' names on the menus, telling us where they were getting their produce, I told people why that was important. Now, this day and age, people are listening going, well, yeah, duh. But in 1997, that was new in Des Moines, and it was new in a lot of places in America.
1: Yeah, for sure.
2: We weren't all California, right? And in, you know, I mean, I lived in New York in the 80s. I didn't see farmers' names on the menu that often in the
1: 80s. For sure not.
2: And,
1: yeah.
2: And, you know, so, you know, the things that were coming in when I first started doing this, like, Northern Italian cuisine, the corner bistro, you know, that was French, you know, those beautiful new American restaurants. The first one I wrote about that just changed everything was a place called Bistro 43. And it was in an old building that half of it had been a laundromat and the other half of it had been a Made Right franchise, which is a loose meat sandwich franchise. And so they had, you know, they redid it and they, you know, they painted the walls and put some nice pictures up and put some white tablecloths on tables and had an open kitchen. It was really a buzzy place. And they were wonderful. I mean, they had seasonal food, chef-driven food, but I had to explain people, you're not going to see Steak Diane and Veal Oscar. This is a five-star restaurant in Des Moines, but you are not going to walk in and see a tuxedoed maitre d' and crystal chandeliers. Mm. And, you know, you sort of have to explain why this is different and why it's worth their attention. And so that was what I loved doing, was saying to people, you know, not, you know, this isn't France or things should be more like France. But, you know, we've got somebody in this town that they're doing something really interesting and they're just down the street and go check them out. And, you know, watch out. Maybe they're not doing what you expect, but here's why what they're doing is worth your attention.
1: Okay.
2: And that was great. I like to say the restaurants lit a fire and I fanned the flames and we got better. Now, I mean, of course, it didn't always go that way. There were a lot of restaurants that just, you know, didn't, you know, I wish I could say a restaurant like that opened up every 5 months. You know, sometimes it was slow going, but when they did take hold, it was just the most exciting time to be a restaurant critic.
1: Yeah, I bet. And you said, you know, we're not California. And like, you shouldn't be California. Like, right. Des Moines shouldn't be California. It shouldn't be New York. If a restaurant scene is going to evolve there, like, you want it to evolve on its own terms.
2: Mm-hmm.
1: And by necessity, it will, because, you know, you can't change a culture just by, like, someone showing up and be like, we're going to change the culture, right? It has to evolve. People have to accept it. They have to love it. They have to want more of it. So I'm curious, what drove that, you think? As you said, oh, the food has gotten much better. And, you know, we were lucky recently as a show to have visited Iowa, and got to interview local chefs and operators and farmers. And, you know, one of the ironies of Iowa is that it's like one of the most sort of abundant agricultural states. They produce more corn, more pork, than anywhere else in the country, more eggs. And yet, you know, that industry is geared towards like big commodity production.
2: Mm-hmm.
1: And so I think for a lot of chefs and restaurateurs and even just like, you know, people who want to buy local produce, it's harder because that infrastructure isn't really there. So tell me how you saw a Des Moines restaurant scene evolve and how Iowans really propelled that and like how a culture there really propelled that.
2: I'm not sure I have a well-researched answer, but I have what I think, some of the things I think happened. One of them was in the 80s when I was young, you could, you know, move to a coast just, you know, on a wing and a prayer, and you could find a job and you could find an apartment and you could probably make it. And by the time the late 90s and early 2000s rolled around, you couldn't do that. You really couldn't do that unless you know, were funded by, parents. And Iowans aren't really very often funded by parents the way, you know, I'm not saying everybody else in the country is, but very often, you know, you're pushed out of the nest and, you know, you make it on your own. So a lot of people stayed here and wanted to be creative and they wanted to do something creative. And one of the things they want, and one of the ways you can be creative and make a living was to kind of go into the restaurant industry if you were good at it. And I think a lot of people who might have gone to the coast and tried something stayed here and thought, you know, suddenly, I mean, let's face it, it got started to be cool to be a chef, right? And it started cool to be in restaurants. There was the cool factor. And you know, there weren't a whole lot of places you could move and be cool and afford it. So people stuck around here and made, you know, it used to be Des Moines was the biggest joke because it was just this second, I think, you know, insurance capital, which nothing against insurance, but it's not, you know, not the most cool sounding industry. So suddenly you have a food scene that just keeps getting better like it is everywhere else. And I think a lot of that had to do with you just had more interesting people, those young people who normally would have, you know, left, stuck around and frequented these restaurants, opened them, frequented them, and just made them more popular. So that helped a lot. And I don't know if that can be scientifically proven, but I think it helped.
1: No, that makes a lot of sense. So let me ask you the other side of it from a customer standpoint. You know, you write in the book this quote, this really interesting quote. Let me just read it to you really quickly. You write, the full parking lots and long wait lists at mediocre restaurants, such as a steakhouse I reviewed early on, led me to believe that Des Moines diners were mostly happy with the way things were. Did anyone really want me to point out that they could be better? So there's that one side, right? There's the, well, people are happy. Like, you know, if you're saying, hey, there could be more, some people might interpret that as, well, we're not good enough for you. And then the flip side, you have this really lovely memory, not lovely memory, it's actually sort of a sad memory. I think from your early days serving in restaurants, and I remember you write about there was a boy who ordered a slice of pecan pie, but he didn't know maybe he hadn't seen the word pecan before. He didn't know how to pronounce it, and he said it some other way, and someone else at the table made fun of him for it. And then, you know, he started eating it, but you could just see he was just so miserable because, like, he had been... Someone had called him out for not being sophisticated enough to know how to say the word pecan. So it is, like, you see both sides of that, of that sort of tension. As it's evolving and as this restaurant scene's evolving, like, did you see people like really gravitate towards these new ideas, or were people kind of resisting them? Like, hey, like, we like things the way they are.
2: Oh, I saw some really sad. Some great restaurants closed. We could not for a while get a sort of higher end Mexican restaurant to stick around, you know, a place that would do like duck tacos or something like that. And we had a beautiful more Tuscan restaurant in the late 90s. We had some just excellent restaurants that really should have just taken off. And Des Moines, all they could look at was, oh, these portion sizes are so tiny. And, you know, that was a battle that I never won, was the portion size battle. People were so mad, if they didn't get more than they could eat and enough leftovers to take home. And they still want that. And, you know, meanwhile, Iowa's obesity rate is just really high. And that's really sad. And there were restaurants that people didn't gravitate to. They were before their time, and they broke my heart. I mean, I would do what I could to tell people, try this, but they just wouldn't make it. So I mean, to your point, you could nudge people only so far, and then it was going to take off or it wasn't.
1: Yeah. Well, tell us about a flip side. Tell us about a situation where you really found a place you're like, holy cow, I don't know if people know this place, or people really need to know this place, and watching it take off.
2: Oh, my favorite was this restaurant called Thai Flavors. I just stumbled on it by accident. I was going to another restaurant on this far side of town that I don't frequent that often, you know. That restaurant was a bust. And so I was driving back, and I just happened to see this restaurant, and it was in this kind of grotty old strip mall, and it looked really unpromising, but I was hungry, and my dining buddy was hungry, and I said, let's give this a try. And we came in, and it was empty, but it just looked, there's really sweet. There was something so sweet about it. And we just had this wonderful meal.
1: Just like a sixth sense for it.
2: Yeah, it was. It was just, I could just tell. And I ordered one thing, and the older guy who was waiting on us, who I found out later was the owner's father, I ordered like green curry, which was kind of my go-to for Thai restaurants, you know, at the time. And he brought me Tom Kha Gai. And I was like, why did he bring me this? And he just kind of looked at me and said, I'm bringing you this instead. And I'm like, okay. and I'd never had it. This was, you know, 2000. It was a new dish for me and kind of a new dish.
1: What was it like? Do you remember the taste of it?
2: Oh yeah, it was all those, you know, nailing all those flavors, that, you know, that coconut milk, and it had a little sour, and it had, you know, the, you know, that sweetness and nuttiness, and it, you know, it did that whole, that wonderful Thai thing that hit so many of those flavor buttons, and I just loved it.
1: Coconut, lime, and chicken, and it's like, it's, in some ways it's the simplest thing in the world, but you're like, God, it's so good.
2: And I'd never had it, and so it was just like, it just blew my mind, so, and I was just, you know, it was one of those places, and I visited two more times, and it was so cute. I went there the third time I went there, I, you know, you could order spice 1 to 5, and the gal, I tried to order a 3, and the waitress just started giggling, and she said, "No, you're a 2." You know? it was so funny, and I just thought, oh, that's so sweet that she knows me so well, that, you know, and I mean, the accolades just flew off my fingers, and man, that place just took off. It was so much fun to see that place do so well. You'd go there and it would be hard to find a table, and you know, and people would be talking about it. It was great, because before I had gone there, nothing was happening. So that was a discovery, and I had a couple of those, which were great, and they held up, you know, for many years, which was always good, because sometimes you write about a place, it's like so good, and then like, you know, it kind of does, you know, restaurants have hot streaks and then they go cold sometimes.
1: But that's so great to hear. And it must be so gratifying to know that, you know, in your job as a restaurant critic, you know, you're really sort of impacting the life of your city, the life of your community. And that's got to be super gratifying. Thank you so much, Winnie. It's been such a pleasure talking with you.
2: Well, it's great to be on this show. I'm just, like I said, I'm very honored, and it's just wonderful. You've asked some great questions that really illuminate what I did, so I appreciate it.
0: Winnie Moranville writes the Dining Well in DSM Substack, and her memoir is called Love is My Favorite Flavor, A Midwestern Dining Critic Tells All. Well, that is our show for this week. We hope you enjoyed it.
3: 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I'm Francis Lamb, and this is APM, American Public Media.
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6: We're going to see a heat wave come to the Bay Area, but not until the middle of the week, and that'll take us through till Friday. In the meantime, overnight tonight, temperatures in the upper 40s to low 50s. Tomorrow, a mostly sunny day and highs from the low 60s at the coast to the upper 70s inland. Maybe even a chance of rain on overnight into Tuesday. Sandy Althaus here. 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
7: Hello, you're with Newsday on the BBC World Service with Barbara Platt-Usher in Nairobi and Rob Young in London.
8: The Israel Defense Force says that another wave of Iranian missiles has been fired towards Israel as Israeli military launches retaliatory strikes too in western and central Iran. We get to hear from both Iran and Israel.
7: oil prices have risen in response to those latest attacks in the Middle East. We'll get the latest from the business desk in Singapore.
8: And the Chinese leader Xi Jinping lands in North Korea to meet Kim Jong-un in a rare visit. Seoul is watching closely. We go live there.
7: That's all to come after a bulletin of the very latest BBC World News.

0: BBC News with Emily Thomas. Iran and Israel have been exchanging missile attacks overnight and into the morning following an Iranian strike on northern Israel on Sunday, the first since the ceasefire in April. No casualties have been reported. The Israeli military has been striking despite President Trump saying he did not want it to retaliate. Iran said its attack was in response to repeated violations of the ceasefire by Israel, including in Lebanon. Israel has also reported a missile fired towards it from Yemen, where the Iranian-backed Houthis are based. Sebastian Usher is in Jerusalem.
1: We were woken by an alert here in Jerusalem. An hour later, actually, when I was on air, we had another alarm, and we did hear overhead several booms of the interceptions. So far, Iran hasn't fired a large number of missiles, but the warning that was issued by the Revolutionary Guards that they might continue for a full 7 days might be pursued, and obviously that would be a big escalation, which there's no doubt that Israel will respond to even more than we've seen so far.
0: Iran has suspended flights at the international airport in the capital, Tehran. Airspace in the West is also being closed until further notice. Syria has suspended operations at the airport serving its capital, Damascus, and closed its southern airspace for 12 hours. Iraq has declared its airspace closed for 72 hours. Crude oil prices have jumped in early trading on Monday as news came in of the latest fighting in the Middle East. Brent crude rose by more than 3% to over $96 a barrel. Stocks in Asia have fallen sharply, however, as Nick Marsh explains.
2: Asian stock markets saw steep losses on Monday morning as they responded to Friday's tech stock sell-off on Wall Street, which was itself triggered by fears of a hike in interest rates due to a surprisingly low rate of unemployment in the US, as well as persistently high inflation linked to the war in the Middle East.
0: President Xi Jinping has arrived in North Korea for a 2-day visit, his first for 7 years. Before leaving China, he hailed what he called an invincible friendship between the two countries, saying they would work together to safeguard a fair and just global order. From Beijing, here's Laura Bicker.
3: Analysts believe Mr. Xi is trying to reassert his influence over Mr. Kim to prevent him leaning too heavily on Moscow. Russia has been providing North Korea with badly needed oil, food and weapons technology in exchange for North Korean troops and munitions for its war in Ukraine. Beijing has not liked being sidelined, as it's eager to maintain some influence over Pyongyang to rein in any volatile behaviour and ensure stability on its borders.
0: This is the latest world news from the BBC. An earthquake of magnitude 7.8 has struck off the island of Mindanao in the south of the Philippines. Civil defence officials say 8 people have died. People living in coastal areas were warned to move to higher ground. Some buildings have collapsed in the city of General Santos. The presidential election runoff in Peru is close. The right-wing candidate Keiko Fujimori, the daughter of the late president Alberto Fujimori, and her left-wing rival, the congressman Roberto Sanchez, are running neck and neck with the lead swinging from one to the other as the vote count proceeds. Ione Wells is in Lima.
4: Peruvians hoped for an election that would end years of political instability, which have seen Peru churn through 8 presidents in a decade, some jailed, some deposed, some impeached. The right-wing Keiko Fujimori pledged a hardline approach to combating Peru's rising crime rate, in particular extortions. The left-wing Roberto Sanchez promised to tackle inequality with sweeping reforms to the tax system and by expanding the state. The results so far don't suggest an end to the country's polarization. Whoever wins will have around half the country against them and no majority in Congress. Some of the bold changes promised could prove a challenge to implement.
0: Ukraine says a Russian airstrike on the southeastern Zaporizhia region has killed at least 5 people and injured 14. Russia says a Ukrainian drone struck a passenger train in Crimea, injuring the driver and killing the assistant driver. The Ukrainian president, Volodymyr Zelensky, has been having talks in London with the leaders of Britain, France and Germany. The Japanese city of Utsunomiya has closed all 94 of its primary and middle schools after a bear was seen in the city for the first time. The city, which is about 100 kilometres north of Tokyo, said the bear was first seen in a residential area near a park on Saturday evening. Bear attacks have been on the rise in Japan. BBC News.
5: Thank you very much indeed for that bulletin of news. Hello, you're with Newsday from the BBC World Service, live from Nairobi with Barbara Plett-Usher, and from London with me, Rob Young. This half hour we'll go to both Israel and Iran as both countries exchange fire. We'll ask what it means for the peace talks.
6: We'll also head to South Korea as the Chinese leader visits their neighbor, North Korea. What does Seoul make of all of this? And as always, we welcome your messages by text or WhatsApp. Our number is +44 7786 205 5085.
5: So Israel has carried out airstrikes in western and central Iran after Iran fired missiles at northern Israel. It is the first time that the two countries have launched attacks since the ceasefire came into force 2 months ago. Now, Iran says its attacks are the beginning of a full week of what it called continuous strikes. And Iran said it launched its attacks after Israel carried out airstrikes on Beirut in Lebanon on Sunday. We can speak to Ella Rosenberg, who's a senior research fellow at the Jerusalem Center for Security and Foreign Affairs, which is a research institute in Tel Aviv. Welcome to the program. Before we get into some of the wider implications, I wonder if you could just fill us in on the importance of this petrochemical plant in southwestern Iran, Mashhad, I think it's called, which has been hit and damaged, and the Iranian state media saying is in the process of being evacuated.
7: Yes, good morning to you and to the listeners as well. You need to bear in mind that all petrochemical facilities in Mashhad specifically, but also in Iran as a whole, have been serving the Iranian regime for quite a while. So these specific factories or institutions, as you call them, have a very important role when it comes to the funding and the facilitation of the Revolutionary Guards, in the sense that they essentially sell oil, crude, and gas, LNG, liquid gas, to other countries worldwide that are trying to bypass sanctions. So to that extent, once you do create a situation that you attack these petrochemical factories, you're essentially hindering the RGC specifically and not the Iranian people.
5: That's the Iranian Revolutionary Guard Corps, a key part of the country's defense structure. So you're saying this site is primarily military in nature, because
7: it's a dual use nature, in the sense that most of the petrochemical factories in Iran are for RGC purposes solely, but to a certain extent they do use part of the produce or part of the usufruct of those specific factories into the Iranian economy specifically. So I would make a fragmentation between the Iranian economy and to the RGC economy. So those petrochemical factories are usually used for the RGC purposes, but they're also used to a certain extent to the Iranian economy too.
5: And how much in the previous round of the conflict before the ceasefire came into effect were the Israelis and the Americans targeting parts of the petrochemical industry? Because Donald Trump was at one point clear to point out that he was holding the potential for strikes on the country's oil industry in reserve.
7: Yes, because for the mere fact that once you do attack oil reserves and also petrochemical plants, you create a situation that you force the RGC to come to the negotiation table on a much lower ground. So the main point of targeting these specific factories is to make sure that they're weaker once they do come to the negotiation table. So it's a tactic that I see as a secondary tactic. It's once the attacks have commenced the previous time that we had this specific conflict, there was a question that arose whether you should attack the petrochemical facilities, yes or no, because it can create a situation that the regime will fall. But to that extent, Donald Trump was not really sure if he wants the regime to fall or not, because for him, the most important part, in my opinion, is not the nuclear deal and it's not the missile deal. It's the fact that he wants a specific address in Tehran, that his envoys can land there very quickly, very swiftly, go out and about, make sure that they create the specific contracts for the oil that are needed, and then come back, just as much as he's doing in Saudi Arabia, Qatar, and Kuwait.
5: So we had a wave of Iranian attacks on Israel on Sunday night. We have had then again on Monday morning. Would you expect Israel to respond to every wave of Iranian attacks and respond in a similar manner, targeting the petrochemical industry?
7: I will answer this on a two-level answer, because it is a two-level answer. If you're speaking to me as a regular Israeli, we would like to see some sort of retaliation to the Iranians, because we don't have a proper life since October 7th for 3 years. The same thing goes for the majority of the Israeli citizens up north that have been suffering a tremendous amount of deal since the terror group Hezbollah has continued to attack civilian targets up north. So if you look at this on a regular Israeli citizen's perspective, yes, I would see that some retaliation will happen. But you need to bear in mind that our specific government to that effect have specific implications, but also some sort of negotiation deal with the Americans when it comes to the U.S.-Iran deal. So I'm not sure what Trump and Netanyahu discussed last night, but I do hope it's for the better of the citizens of Israel and also for the Middle East as a whole. There's nothing, and I would like to use this platform to also say this, there's nothing that we would like more as Israelis to have a strong Middle Eastern union in which I can visit Beirut and my friends from Lebanon can visit me here in Tel Aviv. But for that to happen, the RGC needs to fall.
5: All right. Thank you very much indeed. Ella Rosenberg there from the Jerusalem Center for Security and Foreign Affairs. We don't yet know what Donald Trump and Benjamin Netanyahu discussed in that phone call, but ahead of it, Donald Trump did tell Fox News that he would be instructing the Israeli leader to refrain from any retaliatory action against Iran. We don't know whether Donald Trump changed that instruction throughout that call or not. We, of course, wait to hear. Well, a couple of hours ago, we heard about the aftermath of the Israeli strikes on Iran from Fawad Izadi, who's a pro-government professor at the University of Tehran.
8: We have millions of people coming to the streets every night. This is what Netanyahu asked the Iranians to do, and they are doing that, but they are shouting against Trump and Netanyahu. And when they heard the news of the strikes, there were cheers, and the reason is not because Iranians are pro-war. The reason is that they don't want to be part of an agreement with a ceasefire Israeli style. There is ceasefire and they get to shoot. They have killed more than 900 civilians since the ceasefire in Gaza, and they have killed more than 400 civilians in Lebanon since April, since the ceasefire on April 8th. And Iranians don't want to do that. They don't want a ceasefire that results in civilians getting killed, infrastructure getting hit. And this is why they were demanding the Iranian government to do something about repeated.
5: And so what is the aim of the Iranian wave of strikes on Israel then? And I'm just reading on the Israeli Defense Forces social media accounts, they say they've identified another wave of missiles heading from Iran towards Israel in the past few minutes, and they're advising Israelis to enter shelters. What is the aim of that? Is it to change Israeli behavior? Because it is incredibly unlikely that these strikes would do that, isn't it?
8: This is Iran trying to establish the rules that we are going to see in the next few months or a few years, that you cannot have Israeli sabotaging the negotiations. This is obviously what Israelis are trying to do. We were supposed to have an agreement on Monday, according to Trump, and just a few days before that, they started hitting Beirut, knowing that this is a serious violation of the ceasefire that we were supposed to have. Lebanon was specifically mentioned as being part of the ceasefire. So whenever in the last month or so, since last 2 months, since the ceasefire, whenever Israelis are hitting Lebanon, they're violating ceasefire. When the United States announced the blockade of Iranian ports after Iranian delegation returned from Islamabad, that was a violation of ceasefire, because under international law, blockading other countries is an act of war.
5: And so the aim of the strikes then is to resume the conflict?
8: The aim of the strike is to tell the other side that Iranians are not fools.
5: Fawad Azadi there, professor at the University of Tehran.
6: Well, unsurprisingly, the price of oil has climbed in response to the latest escalation in the Middle East. Brent crude, the global benchmark, has risen to more than $96 a barrel. Nick Marsh on our business desk has been monitoring developments from Singapore. Nick, another Monday morning, another jump in oil prices?
2: Yeah, that's right, Barbara. Morning to you. It's not the first time, obviously, that we've seen this. You know, when there is escalation, when there is a threat to the ceasefire, which I think is, well, more fragile than it's looked for many, many weeks now at the moment, you do see a jump in the price of oil. The very simple reason being that the prospect of the Strait of Hormuz being totally reopened and all those millions of barrels of oil that would have normally flowed through it, with the prospect of that happening is more distant than it's been for a while. So oil traders look at that situation, they see the strikes from Iran and Israel's response and things like that, and they think, well, look, that's not happening. The supply of oil is going to stay low for a while, and the price of oil is going to increase. $96, $97 a barrel, that's very high indeed. Ultimately, that translates into higher prices for pretty much everything.
6: That is very high indeed. It's also been a dramatic morning in Asia, though, too, for the stock markets, hasn't it? Trading had to be halted in South Korea?
2: Yeah, that's right. Yeah, so this is a separate thing, actually. So while this war has been going on and oil prices have been increasing and the cost of living's been increasing for so many people, the stock markets around the world have been hitting record highs. And that's basically because of the AI boom, people putting more and more money into big tech companies. That's the same in South Korea. You've got Samsung, you've got a big chip maker called SK Hynix. It's been booming and booming and booming. But today we saw a pretty big crash, an 8% drop. There had to be an emergency circuit breaker put in, so a cool down of 20 minutes, no more trading, to basically stabilize things. That was in response itself to what happened on Friday in Wall Street, where there was a big tech sell-off there. That's because there's a prospect of interest rates being increased, essentially because of inflation caused by, indirectly, this war in the Middle East. So volatility on all markets, Barbara.
6: Indeed, very, very much so. Thanks, Nick, for the business news in Singapore.
5: We head to the Korean Peninsula now, as the Chinese leader Xi Jinping has in the past few hours landed in North Korea's capital, Pyongyang, his first official visit there since 2019. And the trip follows the recent separate meetings he's held with President Trump and Russia's Vladimir Putin in Beijing. So what's behind the timing of this visit? What is likely to be on the agenda? We can cross to Seoul and speak to BBC Korean Service's senior reporter Yuna Koo. Just tell us then, it's 7 years since Xi Jinping visited North Korea. Why has he decided to go now?
9: The timing is significant because North Korea has been strengthening its relationship with Russia over the last few years after it deployed troops to Ukraine war. And also, as you mentioned earlier, there have been a series of summits with the U.S. and Russia in Beijing. So it is likely that President Xi Jinping would have liked to flaunt its regional influence and exert its power over North Korea. And also, there is also an apparent motive to do so, because this year marks the 65th anniversary of Treaty of Friendship, Cooperation and Mutual Assistance between Pyongyang and Beijing, which is very important treaty because it includes an important mutual assistance clause that states the two sides should provide military and other support if either comes under armed attack. So this anniversary and the given situation kind of gives both sides added reason to reaffirm their alliance and deepen economic ties.
5: We were hearing from an analyst in Taipei an hour ago saying that Beijing is increasingly worried about the military ties between North Korea and Russia. Just how much on the same page are Beijing and Pyongyang when it comes to military matters?
9: Yeah, yes, I think, as I mentioned before, the summit between the Xi Jinping and Kim Jong-un is taking place after the summit with the U.S. and Russia. So it is likely that China wants to align any policies and agendas with this, with North Korea and Russia, with this summit. And, many people think that, that North Korea is only to benefit from this mutual relationship with China, but Beijing also sees North Korea as an important buffer state between China and U.S. allied South Korea. So this kind of any regional cooperation, including military and economy, is very also crucial and with high interest from China.
5: Now, Kim Jong-un's daughter is widely tipped as being his successor one day. Do we know yet whether President Xi Jinping will get to meet her?
9: We don't know yet, but it is true that Kim Jong-un's daughter has been increasingly appearing in important state affairs and even foreign affairs, as we can see from the last year's, military parade in Beijing. However, at that moment, Kim Jong-un didn't officially meet, Xi Jinping. And, if Kim Jong-un meets Xi Jinping during this summit, it will be a quite symbolic moment for North Korean residents and also outside North Korean waters, because it again gives some clue that it has the Kim Jong-un has this possibility to become the next heir of Kim Jong-un.
5: And how is this visit? How is it all going down in South Korea?
9: Of course, South Korea is watching this summit very closely, because South Korea is actually wanting China to be the mediator between the inter-Korean relationship. Right now, North Korea has declared that it would cut off all the ties and relationship and its long-standing reunification goal with South Korea ever since 2022. However, the current South Korean president want to resume any kind of conversation, but North Korea hasn't been responding to South Korea's calls.
5: Thank you very much indeed. That's Yuna Koo there from the BBC Korean service. And you can get updates on this story on the live page, which is running on the BBC website at bbcnews.com. Let's get on your sport headlines now. Sara Manai is back.
10: Thank you, Rob. Christian Eriksen collapsed during Denmark's end-of-season friendly against Ukraine yesterday. The player went down midway through the first half. The game was abandoned, and Danish Football Association says the 34-year-old quickly regained consciousness. He was able to walk from the pitch. He has been since taken to hospital for further testing. DR Congo's final World Cup warm-up game against Chile, taking place tomorrow in the French city of Orléans, will be played behind closed doors due to concerns about the Ebola outbreak. Fans will not be able to attend. Tomorrow on the program, we'll focus on the African nations that are qualified for the tournament, who holds the best chances of going far, the nations participating for the very first time as well. And of course, all of June, starting this Thursday, Isaac Fannin will bring you all the latest on the action taking place in Canada, the US and Mexico. But before football's biggest spectacle starts, tonight, Barbara, the New York Knicks will be at home at the Madison Square Garden to play game three of their NBA final against the San Antonio Spurs.
11: Thanks, Sara. Yes, indeed they will. The NBA finals are currently underway in the USA, a best of seven series with a huge global following. And it has been confirmed that President Trump will attend game three of the finals at New York's iconic Madison Square Garden on Monday night. It is a fixture that has the world of sport talking as the New York Knicks seek to beat the San Antonio Spurs to win their first title in more than 50 years. Now, the Knicks have beaten the Spurs twice in San Antonio in games one and two, so they have a chance. If there's a chance that in the Big Apple they could secure the title with two home wins this week. So you can imagine the excitement there is building, and many New Yorkers are daring to dream, including journalist, Knicks fan, and native New Yorker Michael Powell. I asked him about the reaction to the news of President Trump being at the game.
12: It's not the first game he's attended. The degree of his fandom, it seems to me, is a bit up in the air. But yes, when he was just a developer in New York and a habitué of the gossip pages, he used to love to go to all sporting events.
11: The New York mayor, Zohran Mamdani, is also going to be there, I think. Quite different politics, the other side of the spectrum. I think Mr. Trump derided him as a communist during his election. But his presence wouldn't require anything like the same kind of security that's going to be put in place for the president, would it?
12: Oh, nothing. No, not at all. I mean, he has a couple of police security guys who follow, or women who follow him everywhere, but that's it. So, I mean, as I understand it, he's going to be sitting pretty high up in the bowl at the arena, which is also a bit performative politics on his part, as he is a democratic socialist. Oddly, he and the president seem to kind of, you know, have gotten a decent relationship. I mean, they've met a number of times, they've talked a number of times. So it's just one of those, you know, kind of great jokes on the age that you have a, you know, 30-something socialist mayor and a late 70s, you know, right-wing president, and yet they kind of seem to get along.
11: And Mr. Trump will be sitting where, do you know?
12: I believe that he's going to be sitting in a box, you know, one of those luxury boxes that they have. I would imagine courtside presents a big security risk.
11: Does his presence detract from the game itself, with the focus being on him, or do you think that will quickly shift?
12: You know, this is 53 years since the Knicks were last a champion of the National Basketball Association. And I know there's a lot of people who are, you know, I mean, have been waiting for this moment for a half a century and are put out at the fact that, you know, it's going to be, the focus is going to be on a right-wing president who is seen as hostile to the interests of New York.

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6: Hello, you're with Newsday from the BBC World Service with Barbara Plettusher in Nairobi and Rob Young in London.
7: Coming up in the next half hour, Iran and Israel exchange fire as Israel said it struck Hezbollah targets in southern Beirut. We go live to Beirut.
6: And we'll bring you a BBC report from Ukraine on the Africans imprisoned there while fighting for Russia. 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
8: BBC News with Emily Thomas. Iran and Israel have been exchanging missile attacks overnight and into the morning following an Iranian strike on northern Israel on Sunday, the first since the ceasefire in April. No casualties have been reported. The Israeli military has been striking despite President Trump saying he did not want it to retaliate. Crude oil prices have jumped in early trading on Monday as news came in of the latest fighting in the Middle East. Brent crude rose to over more than $96 a barrel. President Xi Jinping has arrived in North Korea for a two-day visit, his first for 7 years. Before leaving China, he hailed what he called an invincible friendship between the two countries. An earthquake of magnitude 7.8 has struck off the island of Mindanao in the south of the Philippines. Civil defense officials say 8 people have died. Some buildings have collapsed in the city of General Santos. Officials in Pakistan say at least 7 people, including 4 policemen, have died in clashes between demonstrators and security forces in Pakistan-controlled Kashmir. The protesters are demanding economic and governance reforms. The presidential election runoff in Peru is close as votes are being counted. The right-wing candidate Keiko Fujimori and her left-wing rival, the congressman Roberto Sanchez, are running neck and neck with the lead narrowly swinging from one to the other. Ukraine says a Russian airstrike on the southeastern Zaporizhia region has killed at least 5 people and injured 14. Russia says a Ukrainian drone struck a passenger train in Crimea, injuring the driver and killing the assistant driver. The Japanese city of Utsunomiya has closed all 94 of its primary and middle schools after a bear was seen in the city for the first time. The city is about 100 kilometres north of Tokyo. BBC News.
6: Thank you, Emily, for that summary of the news. Hello, you're with Newsday from the BBC World Service with Barbara Plett-Usher in Nairobi and Rob Young in London. This half hour, tensions rise again in the Middle East as both Iran and Israel strike each other. We will go to Lebanon, where Hezbollah targets were hit by Israel over the weekend.
7: We'll also go to Ukraine and hear the stories of some African men who have been fighting for Russia.
6: Your thoughts welcome on our stories. Welcome, of course, plus 44 77 86 20 50 85. For the first time in 2 months, Iran has launched missiles against Israel, apparently in response to repeated Israeli attacks in Lebanon. On Sunday, Israeli strikes hit the southern suburbs of the capital, Beirut. These are the first Iranian attacks on Israel since the ceasefire in April. Shortly afterwards, Iran said this could be the beginning of a full week of continued

0: the strikes. President Trump then spoke to several media outlets urging Israel not to retaliate. However, Israel has struck a petrochemical plant in southwestern Iran. Well, a former member of the Israeli Knesset, Einat Wilf, who leads the centrist Oz party, told us how the morning had begun with warning sirens.
1: Yes, we had this morning, and I think it was then mentioned that it was an intercepted rocket from Yemen, so we're not sure, but yeah.
0: Israel, though, surely does also not want a peace agreement, does it? The Israeli leadership are clear. They want to continue bombing Iran. They want regime change in Iran.
1: It's a very bizarre statement. Of course we want peace. It's just a big question mark. We have no interest in bombing Iran. We would really just like an Iran that does not have as its main central ideology death to Israel. That would be actually really nice. Unfortunately, it seems that this regime is very much committed to the death to Israel policy. And it's no secret that we think that an Iranian democracy, and I personally think the people of Iran in all the region are the ones that have the best shot at a real transition to a successful democracy. Of course, that would be a much better outcome. And if any way that could reach it would be great. But of course, we want peace. Peace just demands a regime that does not have death to Israel as its key policy.
0: The Iranian military had said that Sunday night's attack was the beginning of a week of attacks, and the Iran's Revolutionary Guard Corps has just said in the past few moments, according to the Reuters news agency, they're ready for any scenario and for widespread operations on all fronts, as it puts it, according to the semi-official Fars news agency. How do Israelis greet the prospect of a week of strikes from Iran?
1: I'm happy that they're declaring the timeline of, like, it's going to be a week, prepare for that. It's all truly very bizarre. It's as if we're entering into a world where it's kind of understood that there is a back and forth and nothing really changes and everyone does something semi-symbolic. It's all really, really weird and very, like, not moving in any direction. I don't even see how that serves the cause of any negotiations, just a kind of bizarre stalemate. So,
0: and when Donald Trump says that he is not happy about what Israel is doing in Beirut, just explain the Israeli justification for continuing to bomb parts of Lebanon while there is ostensibly a ceasefire.
1: Ostensibly is doing a lot of heavy lifting here. We are being constantly attacked. People in the Israeli north are constantly in shelters. President Trump kind of wryly said that ceasefires in this region is when people shoot more moderately. Yes, but we have our soldiers killed, our people in the north, civilians. Kids are in the shelters. There's no school. Hezbollah, by the way, I'm a very big fan of listening to what Arabs publicly say. Hezbollah is saying they reject the ceasefire because the ceasefire actually declared Hezbollah an enemy of Lebanon, demanding it disarm, addressing it indeed as a foreign agent on Lebanese soil. So on this, Israel is on the side of the Lebanese people and their sovereignty, basically saying if anyone else can disarm Hezbollah, we're more than happy to go home and watch television.
0: Einat Wilf, who leads the centrist Oz party, a former member of the Israeli Knesset there. We're going to cross now to Beirut, speak to our correspondent Lena Sinjab, who is there. Lena, just give us an update on the situation in Lebanon. What's been happening over the past day?
2: Well, I think the escalation that happened in the southern part of Beirut yesterday with the attack on Dahiya is a clear message that this whole ceasefire is not working. you know, there were a lot of efforts to keep Beirut out of the war until there is a gradual operation in, you know, gradual ceasefire all over the country. But, you know, more attacks in northern Israel, you know, an attack on Dahiyeh, and then a response from the Iranians with more attacks on the south of on Israel, sorry. This is like a clear, you know, end of any ceasefire agreement, unless, you know, something changes in the coming days. But it's a clear operation of, you know, more attacks happening.
0: Have people left the southern suburbs of Beirut, or do people continue to live and work there as best they can?
2: Well, there are different pockets of areas in the south. I think the attack that happened yesterday, it wasn't clear who they were targeting. It hit like, you know, two buildings. People around it were too scared at the time. But, you know, it's been ongoing, a war ongoing for like 3 months, and people don't want to leave their homes when it's possible. There was a wave of movement yesterday, but there hasn't been an evacuation order that will make people rush for their safety or leave the area. There hasn't been casualties, you know, recorded in that pocket itself, but, you know, people would like to stay where they can, if they can. So there hasn't been an evacuation wave yesterday from the south of the country, from the south of Beirut, Dahiyeh. But, you know, if we look at the south, it's just a non-stop operation of airstrikes, and the number of people killed is just on the rise. The government is saying that now more than 3,600 have been killed since the 2nd of March.
0: And does this resumption of airstrikes between Iran and Israel then mean that these direct talks between Israel and Lebanon, which have been talked about for a long time, are off? I mean, what's the situation, do you think, when it comes to the diplomatic end of things regarding Lebanon?
2: I think we can't look at Lebanon without looking at the whole regional situation, and especially with Iran. Hezbollah started this whole war on the 2nd of March in retaliation for the killing of Ayatollah Khamenei. The Iranians are in talks and negotiations with the Americans over, you know, the Iran war. And whenever these talks are halted or are hindered or are not successful, we see different escalation in Lebanon. And today the Yemenis are also joining forces, and they said that they've hit Israel and that they are going to ban any Israeli maritime movements in the Red Sea. So we can see that, you know, Iran is using its proxies in the region to pressure so that they can maybe advance or have a better deal on their own negotiations with the Americans. You know, President Rosef Aoun on Friday said that Iran is using Lebanon as a bargaining chip in its talks with the Americans, and what's happening in the past 2 days clearly shows that this is the case.
0: Thank you very much indeed, Lina Sinjab there, joining us from the Lebanese capital, Beirut. And the Israeli Defense Force is just posting on social media in the past few minutes that they have identified another barrage of Iranian missiles heading towards Israel. Again, they're sending alerts to people's phones, telling them to go into protective shelters. Amara, listening in Sierra Leone, says the issue of the violations of peace agreements and the retaliation among Israel, Iran, Lebanon and America must stop now for the sake of the innocent people in those countries. Alassine, also in Sierra Leone, says it seems that Benjamin Netanyahu has betrayed his good friend President Trump, he says, by not adhering to his terms and conditions that he is pushing on the Iranians. And Ben in Uganda says nobody should normalise Iran's treatment of Lebanon as its vassal state or colony, where it can sponsor a proxy army to try to destabilise Lebanon while attacking Israel. Thank you very much indeed for your messages.
3: Well, here on Newsday, we have covered extensively the involvement of Africans in Russia's war on Ukraine. It has emerged the scale of this could be far higher than previously thought. According to the Ukrainian government, nearly 3,000 fighters have been recruited by Russia from across Africa, and more than 300 have been killed on the battlefield. Back in Africa, only a handful of governments, including Kenya and Ghana, have raised concerns over recruitment and the fate of their citizens. The BBC's Sami Awami has been allowed to visit a prisoner of war facility in western Ukraine, where he met several inmates from Africa.
4: I'm in a dining room. and the prisoners are having lunch. They have bread, they have soup and porridge, sprinkled with some meat on top of it, I see.
5: Access to this camp is tightly controlled. The media is invited here every month as part of Ukraine's effort to show the world it is complying with international standards on prisoners of war.
4: So we've been invited to try their food here and see for ourselves that it's actually good, but I guess we're going to find out.
6: It's not bad, actually.
5: The message is reinforced in the health center, which is equipped with modern machines such as X-ray and dental machines. Inside, I meet Lud Beverly, a former soldier from the Republic of the Congo. He spent 7 years in Russia and speaks fluent Russian.
7: I was at the training center for foreign military personnel for the Naval Polytechnic Institute in Russia.
5: From the food to the healthcare, the facility can feel almost ordinary, but nothing about it is. It holds captured fighters from across the world. 1 in 8 of the men here are from Africa.
8: That's why sometimes they interview.
5: Among them, Richard Kano from Sierra Leone. He said he thought he was going to work as a security guard.
8: I've worked in the military itself for over 17 years, and my salary is not up to $100. So then someone is offering me about $15,000. Immediately I accept a contract.
5: But he still has hope of a better life. Just not back home.
9: If you are released here and you're given an option or a chance to choose whether to go to Russia or go back to Sierra Leone, where would you go?
8: I would 100% choose to go back to Russia.
9: Why?
8: I have identity. I'm a Russian. I signed contract for Russia and I want to go back to Russia.
5: Richard says he did not choose to join the Russian army. He believed he was signing a contract for a security job only to find himself in a military camp. Russia is widely accused of launching an unprovoked invasion of Ukraine, a claim the Kremlin rejects, arguing it acted to protect Russian-speaking populations and counter what it describes as expanding security threats from NATO.
9: Hello.
10: Yeah, good day, sir.
5: I went to visit Richard's family in Freetown, and the reality he left behind is clear.
10: Well, I'm very up because he's thinking about me.
5: His daughter, Elsie, lives with her mother and two younger sisters in a cramped makeshift home of corrugated iron and scrap metal. It's about 2 by 2 meters.
10: They are fighting for me to have a better life.
9: When I spoke to your dad, he also said that he would like to go back to Russia. How do you feel about that?
10: That's okay, because he hasn't achieved his dream yet. It's best that he stayed in Russia to achieve his dream than returning back to Sierra Leone.
5: That sentiment echoes across the camp. Not necessarily a desire to fight again, but a sense that home is no longer an option. 23-year-old Willy Macharia is from Kenya.
11: I don't know how long it will take, but I know that one day, I'll go back to Russia.
5: And yet, Ukraine's Foreign Minister Andriy Sybiha does not see the African prisoners of war as enemies.
12: They are the victims of these illegal Russian activities, illegal Russian propaganda. Sometimes they were invited to study in Russia, and then suddenly they appear on the battlefield.
5: For now, they wait and remain trapped in a war that is not theirs and facing home countries that are either hesitant or unwilling to try to bring them back.
3: Sami Awami reporting from Ukraine. The Kenyan government said in March it had agreed with Russia that Kenyans would no longer be eligible to be enlisted. After interviewing the prisoners of war for this report, the BBC asked the Congolese government if it had engaged with Ukraine over its POWs and received no reply. We also put the same question to the Sierra Leonean government and also received no response.
0: Let's return now to the fate of Nigerians caught up in the epidemic of kidnapping in the country. Across mainly the northern states of the most populous nation in Africa, mass abductions by armed groups for ransom has become a common tactic. But over the past few days, several lorries of rescued people have been taken to an army base. One eyewitness to this, Musa, has been speaking to the BBC. He has an elder brother who was kidnapped by Boko Haram along with his family, and he doesn't know if his brother is among those that are freed. He was abducted during the month of Ramadan after he travelled to a place called Ngoshe to preach.
13: As an average person, if you look at the Nigerian context, people like me cannot do anything in terms of rescue or whatever. It's only that it was not something good when I heard that this, my senior brother left Maiduguri for Ngoshe during the fasting period. Being an Islamic scholar, he went there purposely to go and preach. Just a day, the day he entered Ngoshe, that was the day that Boko Haram invaded Ngoshe. And he and the whole of his family was abducted. So that was when we start asking who and who were abducted. You cannot count them because at that time, people were even thinking that there were not more than 200 or 300. It was after that we discovered that about 416 of them were abducted. Yeah, based on what I have seen yesterday around 7 o'clock, large number of them were rescued. They were inside a ME vehicle, that's big trucks. You cannot exactly tell their name. It's on, until when they now disclose their number that will now understand whether all of them are released or some of them are still under the captivity of Boko Haram. But definitely large number of them have returned to Goza Task Force Brigade. It was a night time, but definitely, especially the women that we saw, they have some smiles on their faces that they are happy being that they have been free from the captivity of Boko Haram.
0: Meanwhile, Musa says he keeps his spirits up with prayer and hope for his brother's safe return.
13: Our fear is that things, you being a human being, you will be tested in different ways. But such kind of test is not something that one can say is a simple thing. It's something difficult. Being a family man that purposely went there for the to enlighten people about the oneness of our Creator, Almighty Allah. He went there to preach during the holy month of Ramadan, and he fell into this type of calamity. So this thing is not something simple. But whatever happens with a human being is the will of God. We pray that God will rescue all the people that were abducted in Ngoshe and even the whole of those that are abducted in Nigeria in general.
0: Well, thanks to Musa there, and we'll keep you updated on what news he receives of his brother. James, listening in South Sudan, says Nigeria's people are experiencing daily abductions and have been for several years without decent interventions from the state to protect the citizens from Boko Haram. And Mystic in Freetown says the growing insecurity problem in Nigeria is terrible. The authorities in Nigeria need to do what is necessary. Thank you very much indeed for your messages.
3: You're listening to Newsday from the BBC with Barbara Pladusher in Nairobi and Rob Young in London. Our top stories: Israel has been trading airstrikes with Iran, despite President Trump saying it should not retaliate for an Iranian ballistic missile attack on Sunday. And President Xi of China is visiting North Korea with trade and tourism on the agenda. And Sarah is back with us for an update from the world of sport.
14: Christian Eriksen taken to hospital for testing after former Tottenham player collapsed during a friendly game against Ukraine. The 34-year-old quickly regained consciousness and was able to walk from the field, but this was the second time he had collapsed on a football pitch after doing so already during a match between Denmark and Finland at the Euros 2020. Having suffered a cardiac arrest, he was later fitted with a pacemaker before returning to action. To the French Open, where yesterday German world number 3 Alexander Zverev finally landed a long-awaited Grand Slam title. And where else to do so than at Roland Garros, where he lost to Carlos Alcaraz in the final 2 years ago. Yesterday, the German player defeated 10th seed Flavio Cobolli in a nerving and tense 5-set match. And Zverev now hopes this first victory in a Grand Slam will bring on more.
15: I've had the best moments of my life on this court. I had the worst moment of my life on these courts. I was laying in that corner over there 4 years ago with 7 broken ligaments and 2 fractured bones. I lost a Grand Slam final here 2 years ago. But now, finally, it's a happy end. And thank you very much to the crowd.
14: Having also lost 3 of his previous Grand Slam finals in his career, former player Ryan Harrison today says he's very impressed by Zverev's resilience.
16: And the most impressive thing, if you want to credit Sasha for his recovery from injury, his recovery from all the stuff he's dealt with off the court, all the things that he's had to do in order to get back out there and play tennis at a high level again, if you're going to credit him for the most, it's his resilience. His resilience has been unbelievable throughout his career. He's now a Grand Slam champion.
14: Zverev is the first German player to win a singles Grand Slam title since legendary and a bit chaotic Boris Becker 30 years ago. Next up in the world of tennis, England and the Queen's Club Championships before Wimbledon. Queens, where tennis legend Serena Williams has been given a wild card. The 44-year-old is returning to action after not having played professional tennis for nearly 4 years. She explains her biggest motivation is her family today and her two daughters, Olympia and Adira.
17: Well, it's really about my kids getting to see me play. I mean, Olympia's a little bit older, Adira's very young, but it's also still moments like that. It's also just an athlete is like the best thing that you can be in the highest place. And having an opportunity to still be able to possibly do that one last time is kind of cool and exciting.
14: Also came to an end yesterday, the Monaco Grand Prix that once again saw Mercedes Kimi Antonelli take the podium and the title lead. At 19-year-old, the Italian teenager yesterday became the youngest driver to win in Monaco, beating Lewis Hamilton's record, who won it at 23 in 2008. He's the star of the day, Antonelli, after the race.
18: It's been an incredible weekend, incredible race, and it was one of those days where, you know, we had so incredible pace, and it was just coming all so natural, and the car was feeling incredible, and it just was giving me the confidence to push, so it was a very enjoyable day.
14: And that's all the sport from us this morning.
0: Zara, thank you very much indeed. Now, the Eurovision Song Contest final was last month. At the international competition, the band Dara, which represented Bulgaria, won. It was one of the world's most watched live events of the year so far. Now, the Bulgarian singer has told the BBC's Pete Allison how she almost quit twice before going on to win the contest. I'm the bangarang.
19: So there were a couple of times of that I tried to quit. The first time I said no because there were some things that I was not okay with in the contract. I immediately felt like I did something bad, like I'm not worth it. I had this pretty big anxiety attack. 3 hours I was shaking in my bed and just trying to see how can I calm myself down. I said, I don't know if I want to go because I risk my mental health. I want to have kids someday. I want to be healthy, and this is for me much more important than being successful at career.
20: Sure.
19: Being successful as a human being is a pretty big in my list. It's a priority to have.
20: If you're somebody who's adjusting to an ADHD diagnosis and learning about it, Eurovision is probably not the best place to be because it's overwhelming at the best of times. How did that kind of factor into the story of your Eurovision?
19: You know, ever since I've been diagnosed, I've been doing certain things that really helped me. Having my routine, running, breathing exercises, journaling, drawing, being able to meditate. And, you know, I also work with a therapist. I think she did a great job. I felt calm. You know, Eurovision is so, so big. It's the biggest thing the artist can do. But I've never felt more safe in my life.
20: What do you think Europe, the world, like, loved about your song and performance? Have you thought about that over the last few weeks?
19: I do think it's not just one thing that makes a winner. You know, you need to have a great team around you, the dancers, the stylists, the hairdresser, everybody. But the song is the moving force. From the moment we wrote that song, we knew that there is something great for it. I'm the
0: bangarang.
14: Bangaranga.
0: You're finding it catchy. I'm trying to work out if you were singing there or just practicing how to say it.
14: I was practicing how to say it, waiting to be ready to sing it, of course.
0: Excellent. And that's what Barbara will now do for the final minute of the programme. No. She was talking there to Pete Allison about how she almost quit and then went on to win it, which I suppose is quite a good life lesson in a way, isn't it? If you love doing something, carry on doing it because you never know, you may well excel.
3: Actually, I was thinking the same thing, not even in terms of what you love doing, but if you fail, she said twice, I think, to carry on, and she gave her little sort of coping strategies there and what she, how it helped her get through. So, you know the expression failure is sort of like a signpost or a signal that maybe you need to change, you need to do something else. So now I'm becoming the therapist for the morning.
0: It's a message.
3: But it was a nice story.
0: Well, it's a message I've been giving my youngest as I head to the school sports day today. There's no harm in falling over when you're doing the sack race. You've just got to get back in the sack and carry on jumping.
3: Well, you'll have to give us an update.
0: Maybe Sarah will do it in the sport tomorrow. That is it for this edition of Newsday from myself, Barbara, in Nairobi. Thanks very much for listening. Take care. Have a good day. Bye-bye.
1: 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Temperatures today, upper 50s. Half Moon Bay should only get up to 58 for the high today. So upper 50s to the upper 70s. Napa could see a high of 79 degrees. Sacramento 86 and 67 expected for the high in San Francisco. I'm Sandy Althaus, and you're listening to KQED-FM San Francisco, KQEI-FM North Highlands, Sacramento. It's midnight.
21: Hello and welcome to the History Hour with me, Max Pearson, the past brought to life by those who were there. This week, how the twisty, crime-ridden world of Italian noir fiction came about.
22: In truth, there are few cases that are resolved with definite certainty. And in Italy, there is no longer even the certainty of punishment.
21: Also, we hear a first-hand impression of the Nazi war criminal Adolf Eichmann.
23: Eichmann was an extraordinarily unlikable type. Just his face was a hollowness. He could have been a walking dead, you know?
21: Plus, the launch of Ireland's first TV channel dedicated to the Irish language, the history of Australia's quirky sculptures known as the Big Things, and the Chinese students in the run-up to the Tiananmen Square massacre.
24: Everything seemed new. Everything seemed possible. So we wanted to be in control of our own lives.
21: First, today's world news.
25: BBC News with Emily Thomas. Iran and Israel have been exchanging missile attacks overnight and into the morning following an Iranian strike on northern Israel on Sunday, the first since the ceasefire in April. The Israeli military has been striking despite President Trump saying he did not want it to retaliate. Our North America editor, Sarah Smith, reports.
26: President Trump is concerned that any Israeli retaliation could derail ongoing negotiations between the US and Iran. An American official quoted by Axios News said Mr. Trump had told Benjamin Netanyahu to hold off because, in his words, we are close to doing something good in terms of a deal. The conversation was calmer than an angry phone call last week between the two leaders. President Trump told the Financial Times that Mr. Netanyahu would have to accept any deal the US secures with Iran because he won't have any choice. He said of the Israeli Prime Minister, I call the shots, he doesn't call the shots.
25: Crude oil prices have jumped in early trading on Monday as news came in of the latest fighting in the Middle East. Brent crude rose by more than 3% to more than $96 a barrel. President Xi Jinping has arrived in North Korea for a two-day visit, his first for 7 years. The BBC's Beijing correspondent says China will be keen to tighten relations with North Korea, which in recent years has been cooperating more closely with Russia. Jake Guan has the details.
27: Last time Xi Jinping visited Pyongyang, it was a completely different place. One of the big changes since then is that North Korea has a new friend in Moscow, as well as Kim Jong-un is a lot more powerful with the weapons as well as his economic development. So this is really a chance for Kim Jong-un to win some kind of tangible concession from the Chinese. There will be more trade with the Chinese border. He's also expected to ask for more Chinese tourists to come to North Korea and feel heal the ski and beach resorts that are newly built over there.
25: The Armenian Prime Minister Nikol Pashinyan's civil contract party has won crucial parliamentary elections with about 50% of the vote. The vote on Sunday was Armenia's first general election since a crushing military defeat by Azerbaijan in 2023. Reyhan Dmitri is in Yerevan.
2: Nikol Pashinyan has been in power since 2018. Throughout his tenure as the Prime Minister of Armenia, his popularity has dipped largely because of the conflict with neighboring Azerbaijan and the lost territory of Nagorno-Karabakh. Now, with this mandate, he will complete this peace deal with Azerbaijan, which is yet to be signed. And he said that he will continue to pursue what he describes as a balanced politics, maintaining good relations with Russia while pursuing closer ties with the EU.
25: You're listening to the latest world news from the BBC. Officials in Pakistan say at least 7 people, including 4 policemen, have died in clashes between demonstrators and security forces in Pakistan-controlled Kashmir. This comes just days after the local authorities banned a protest movement under anti-terror laws, saying it was creating anarchy. The group, which calls itself the Joint Awami Action Committee, denied the allegations. Officials in the southern Philippines say at least 15 people have been killed by an earthquake which struck off the island of Mindanao. Civil defense officials say more than 120 people were injured. Several countries in the region issued tsunami warnings after the magnitude 7.8 quake struck. This report from our South Asia correspondent, Jonathan Head.
4: This was the scene at an elementary school when the earthquake struck at around 7:30 in the morning. The children were outside at the time for their morning assembly. Video shows them being shaken from side to side as they crouch on the ground, their teachers urging them to stay down and keep calm. Elsewhere in General Santos City, several buildings collapsed and the authorities issued tsunami warnings, ordering anyone near the coast to move to higher ground. Residents have been told to stay out of their homes until they've been checked and declared safe.
25: The presidential election runoff in Peru is close. The right-wing candidate Keiko Fujimori, the daughter of the late president Alberto Fujimori, and her left-wing rival, the congressman Roberto Sanchez, are running neck and neck with the lead swinging from one to the other as the vote count proceeds. The luxury Italian fashion house Prada has moved into clothing for astronauts, unveiling a protective inner layer for spacesuits set to be worn by NASA crew. The liquid cooling and ventilation garment circulates water through tubes sewn into it. World News from the BBC.
21: Hello, this is the History Hour with Max Pearson. This week's offerings from Witness History on the BBC World Service. Coming up, the Eichmann tapes and what they revealed about the Nazi Holocaust. One of the student leaders in China talks us through the run-up to the Tiananmen Square massacre. Also, the birth of Irish language TV in the 1990s and how Australia got its famous Big Things sculptures. But we're going to begin with a bit of literary history, the birth of what is known as Italian noir crime fiction. In March 1994, the Italian author Andrea Camilleri published The Shape of Water. The novel introduced the world to Inspector Montalbano. Using BBC archive recordings, Jen Dale tells the story of the book series, which has gone on to have global success.
6: She?
7: Yes, I know exactly when he arrived, the exact year. 1994. I was stuck on a novel called The Brew of Preston and then decided the best solution was to put it aside and write something else.
8: That something else is The Shape of Water, based in the fictional Sicilian town of Vigata. It's early on in 1994 and Sicilian-born Camilleri is 67, a pensioner who's white-haired, balding, with glasses and a raspy voice, often seen with a cigarette in hand. He's recently taken up writing again, doing it at night in a small room surrounded by books. He's not had much commercial success, but he loves storytelling. Speaking in the 2014 documentary Montalbano and Me by Rai Fiction a few years before his death, he credits his grandmother with teaching him the art.
9: Nonna Elvira.
7: Grandma Elvira is someone to whom I owe a lot. She used to make up words and you had to figure out the meaning of what she was saying. She had such a great imagination. She opened up mine.
8: It's also reported the author's father, when he was on his deathbed, urged Camilleri to write his stories down. And Camilleri certainly learned useful techniques from the many years he spent in his previous career in film and television, as he told the BBC in 2012.
22: The theatre taught me a lot about dialogue, but it was my TV experience that taught me the art of writing a detective story. I was a producer for Italian television of 30 episodes of Inspector Maigret and worked closely with a screenwriter. This writer used to buy 5 copies of the same novel. And you know, in a novel, there's a storyline A that starts and stops, then storyline B that starts and stops, then C. My co-writer tore the pages and put them all in order. He reconstructed the novel to suit TV. I took careful notes of what he was doing in 1960 and learned the art of writing the mystery novel.
8: And Camilleri certainly wasn't afraid to take chances and defy conventions, according to John Hooper, Italian correspondent for The Economist, who spoke to the BBC after the author's death.
5: He was an innovator by nature, and one of the things that he did was to do a detective series involving a woman detective who was an expert in the martial arts. And this was in 1960s Italy, which was quite an adventurous thing to be doing.
8: So why not be adventurous in retirement? Camilleri's The Shape of Water, featuring Inspector Montalbano, differs from traditional detective stories because loose ends aren't always tied up neatly.
22: In truth, there are few cases that are resolved with definite certainty. And in Italy, there is no longer even the certainty of punishment. So at this point, the poor crime fiction writer begins to ask himself some questions. He says, do I really have to be the one to sew the torn fabric of society? Why is this up to me? Is it fair for me to declare this person guilty beyond reasonable doubt? Let's leave him with an alternative, so it's difficult to reach an absolute truth.
8: Now, you can't have a crime thriller based in Sicily, the island off the south coast of Italy, without mentioning the mafia. But again, Camilleri goes against previous traditions by refusing to put organised crime front and centre in his work.
22: In most of the Montalbano novels, there is always a page or two where he meets a member of the mafia, but it is marginal. Not that I'm trivialising the problem. Not mentioning it would be hypocritical. The problem exists, and it is important. Fiction somehow gives them a noble character. Take, for example, The Godfather. Marlon Brando's incredible performance makes us forget there is someone ordering killings by the dozen. This is the risk. That in some way the mafia is glamorized, and I refuse to do that.
8: And through Inspector Montalbano, he criticizes corruption.
22: The elements of a good policeman in Italy today are first to be deaf to the political pressures. The second, sometimes refusing to obey an order is a virtue, not a sin. The third, loyalty to your vocation and to those virtues that made you a policeman. That's it.
8: Camilleri paints vivid pictures of the Sicilian landscape and coast, perhaps echoing his many happy childhood memories of splashing in the sea. But food also plays a large part in The Shape of Water and later novels, as this excerpt from one of the Inspector Montalbano books shows.
6: In the fridge, he found a bowl of caponata, whose scent filled the soul, and a plate of little wild asparagus, the kind that are bitter as poison, dressed only in olive oil and salt. In the oven was a loaf of wheat bread. He laid the table on the veranda and enjoyed himself.
22: It is absolutely deliberate, highlighting how he loves to eat. He loves life. There is a beautiful saying, primum viveri deinde philosophari. First you live, then you philosophize. For Montalbano, it could be first you live, then you investigate. But his love for life is an instinct of his. I think it is a sort of unconscious revenge of mortality, an affirmation of being alive in the face of continuous death. Maybe it subconsciously expresses the pleasure of feeling alive, a life force.
8: Camilleri writes The Shape of Water from start to finish. He has all the elements he needs, the crime, the exotic location. He's just missing the name of the lead character.
22: At that time, I happened to read a novel by Vasquez Montalbán, called The Pianist, which gave me a clue to how to restructure The Brewer of Preston. So my police and commissioner, who until then had no name, I just called him The Commissioner, I gave them the name Montalbano, in gratitude to Montalban.
8: But it's also Camilleri's use of language that endears him to Italian readers, because he uses Sicilian dialect.
22: Yes, in my writing it has a particular meaning, because it comes from why we speak Sicilian dialect and the language we use. I studied quite a lot about when Sicilians use the dialect and when the Italian language. The dialect is always confidential, intimate, a friendly atmosphere. The use of Italian language creates an immediate officialness, a distance. Italian is used to make law, to suggest intimidation, power.
8: The Shape of Water was published in Italy on March 10, 1994. Camilleri's style of writing, together with the mix of crime, luscious settings and tantalising food, makes it a hit. It is widely credited with helping start a new wave of Italian noir, and gains an even wider audience when it is translated into English in the early 2000s. Not only that, the novel and subsequent series change how people see Sicily. Instead of mobsters and poverty, there is a foodie's paradise with beautiful landscapes. The so-called Montalbano effect is even reported as boosting tourism on the island. Here's John Hooper from The Economist again.
5: It brought out the beauty of Sicily, the lifestyle that the detective had. He had a house that looked out onto the sea, enjoyed his food, and operated in these beautiful towns with their gorgeous Baroque architecture, and all of that proved captivating.
8: Camilleri continued to write Inspector Montalbano mysteries over the next 25 years, but he was nonchalant about their commercial success, as shown in that 2014 Rai Fiction documentary.
22: My success came late, by which point many things seemed unimportant. So it didn't change my life at all.
8: But it certainly changed the world of literary fiction. The Montalbano books have achieved worldwide sales of at least 25 million and have been translated into 120 languages, whilst the adapted TV series has been shown around the world.
21: Jen Dale. Andrea Camilleri died in 2019, aged 93, but his influence lives on. Professor Giuliana Pieri from Royal Holloway University of London is an expert in Italian crime fiction and Italian noir. Giuliana, how would you define Italian noir? What are the key characteristics?
10: It's a bit of a mix of the traditional sort of formula, if you want, of crime fiction, where obviously, you know, you have a crime, there's a detection, and then at some point, you know, you'll find a resolution to it. And then that other tradition that is an interwar and postwar tradition that is really important, and it comes both from North America and from France. The hardboiled tradition, film noir, great writers in France and Belgium like Georges Simenon with Inspector Maigret, which puts the emphasis much more on the environment, the social aspect, the socio-political elements, and perhaps also the psychology behind it. So it's almost as if the crime is still important, but actually what really matters the most is understanding the background, the motivations, what lies behind. And sometimes what lies behind can be a very personal thing, you know, on the kind of psychology of the characters, you know, a kind of maybe tragic sort of story, or it could be something much more complex, which is where Camilleri sort of is and a lot of other writers of this tradition in Italy are, which is they really try to get to the bottom of what's happening in this society, what are the problems, why is there organized crime, what's the impact of this, you know. So there's a kind of complexity there about going beyond solving a puzzle to actually sort of putting the emphasis on the environment.
21: And this Italian noir, it's clearly distinct, is it, say, from Scandi noir or American gumshoe fiction that you've already referenced?
10: That's right. And I think the interesting thing there is that there's a real sense of placing all that is happening in a very quite actually realistically portrayed period of Italian history. So whether it's the 1990s and Forma dell'Acqua, you know, The Shape of Water is a very good example of that. 1992 was a really quite a pivotal year in Italy with all these scandals of briberies, very notorious sort of mafia killings. So there's a sense in which these writers, Camilleri and others, were doing something that was very akin to a kind of social political engagement, which is a tradition I think that runs through quite strongly in Italy. It was very strong in the post-war period, post-dictatorial, you know, after fascism, you know, where writers and artists, you know, really sort of saw themselves as kind of public intellectuals. And I think there's an element of that in Italian noir.
21: And you knew and interviewed Andrea Camilleri in the 1990s. What was your sort of most striking impression of him as an artist, but also as a man?
10: I remember going to see him I interviewed him in the summer of 1998, and he was extremely generous with his time. And I do remember his beautiful flat in Rome, full of light, lots of artwork, and very, very passionate about his Sicilian background. And we had a really interesting conversation about language, which I know came up in your program as well. In a country that is very multilingual, where people very often speak, well, move from dialect to standard Italian at home, and then there is a kind of slightly higher register of standard Italian that you might speak at work, and how do you place that kind of linguistic diversity? So that was really interesting. And it comes across very strongly in his work.
21: Did you get the impression that he was aware of the mark he was going to leave on Italian fiction history?
10: Probably not at the time, because it was 1998, but what he was very aware of was that there was a generation of other younger writers, and the ones that we talked about at the time in particular were Carlo Lucarelli and Marcello Foïs, that he really admired. So I think he saw himself as part of a new wave of something that was going to potentially actually change the perception of that particular genre in Italy.
21: That's Professor Giuliana Pieri from Royal Holloway University of London. From the fictional worlds of good and evil, we turn next to what is often referred to as the worst crime in history, the systematic extermination of Jews during the Holocaust in the Second World War. In the 1950s, the Dutch journalist Willem Sassen recorded hours of interviews with the Nazi war criminal Adolf Eichmann about his involvement in the Holocaust. That was before his capture in Argentina by Israeli agents. In 2015, Willem's daughter Saskia Sassen told Luis Hidalgo about the tapes and her memories of their secret visitor.
11: Throughout the 1950s, Adolf Eichmann had been living in Argentina under an assumed name when Israeli agents found and abducted him and smuggled him to Israel. Argentina was outraged at what it saw as a violation of its sovereignty, but Israel was triumphant. The man who'd been called the face of the Holocaust would stand trial in Israel, the Israeli Prime Minister David Ben-Gurion told an astonished world. Eichmann had been walking home from work in Buenos Aires when a small team of agents from the Israeli Secret Service Mossad snatched him off the street and bundled him into a car. It would be 12 days before Eichmann's family and associates in Argentina knew what had happened to him. Saskia Sassen is the daughter of a Dutch journalist and Nazi sympathizer who knew Eichmann in Buenos Aires. Willem Sassen had interviewed him for hours at his home about the final solution. That night that Eichmann disappeared, Saskia remembers Eichmann's sons bursting into their house, demanding to know where their father was.
23: In the middle of the night, this massive banging of doors, and this young man appear with guns and lots of shouting, lots of accusation to my father. You gave him away now that you're done with the interviews. What I felt very strongly was the intensity of hatred.
11: Saskia vividly remembers how this man who'd overseen the logistics of the Holocaust for Hitler had used to come to their house to talk to her father. It was only when he was captured that she really understood who he was.
23: Eichmann was an extraordinarily unlikable type. Just his face was a hollowness. He could have been a walking dead, you know. I didn't know who he was. I just hated him.
11: Eichmann and her father would sometimes be joined by other people. They'd spend hours closeted together at the Sassen family home.
23: I don't know if every Sunday, but it was regularly. Certainly it must have been over a year. And we knew that my mother hated that person. And my sister and I, of course, we would try to sneak in, but they locked the door and we were out.
11: And what your father was doing in there was recording Eichmann, wasn't it? For hours on end, interviewing him about what he'd done, how he'd organised the logistics of the final solution of sending these 6 million Jews to their death. They were going to write a book together of Eichmann's memoirs.
23: These were serious, long conversations, and some people have said that my father extracted information from him and that he said more than anyone had ever heard him say, you know, the way he believed in it all, etc.
11: These recordings, there are 29 hours of them and 1,000 pages of transcripts, only re-emerged years later. Saskia remembers something else, too. Her father, Wilhelm, wrote for several leading magazines, including the American magazine Time and Life, and he'd approached them about publishing the interviews with Eichmann. Eichmann, of course, was living under an assumed name, Ricardo Clement. His circle of sympathisers knew who he was, including Sassen, but who else knew isn't clear. What we do know is that Time and Life may have wanted to check for themselves that what Sassen was telling them was true.
23: One time, the people from Time and Life sent experts that bugged our house so that they had a recording. Because they wanted to publish this, they needed the direct evidence captured by them, not just via my father's interviews. So they had to bore a hole in the roof from the second story. Then they had the state-of-the-art American bugging devices. Now, this was long before the capture, clearly. And I think my mother felt always that all of us really in the family, the four of us, were at risk. She was terrified.
11: Wilhelm Sassen was a National Socialist. During the Second World War, when Germany had occupied his native Netherlands, he'd worked with the Nazis, and after the war was imprisoned and accused of being a war criminal himself.
23: He went to the war front in Europe as a journalist, part of this battalion of journalists that Goebbels had set up. But he became a kind of fanatic, not a Nazi in the narrow sense, but a National Socialism. That is why he admired and became a close friend of Perón, who was a National Socialist. So there was his ambiguity. I had a lot of fights with him. We never stopped fighting, because I think between 9 and 12, I began to understand something about a politics that belonged to a past, but which had, of course, a huge shadow effect in the present.
11: Wilhelm Sassen managed to escape from prison and fled first to Ireland and then to Argentina. That was in 1947, the year Saskia was born. Buenos Aires at the time was a melting pot of cultures and politics, and many former Nazis and Nazi sympathisers found refuge there. Wilhelm Sassen began carving out a career, interviewing some of Latin America's most famous dictators for leading magazines of the day.
23: That positioned him as a writer that became attractive to this project that a bunch of people had, which was to rewrite history a bit, create a positive account of the Nazi regime, this brutal Nazi regime. That is how it started.
11: Even now, almost 60 years on, Saskia can't bring herself to listen to the recordings that Eichmann and her father made together.
12: He had Eichmann talking on tape.
23: I know.
12: About this most appalling crime.
23: Yeah.
12: I mean, your father, did he have a sense of how important what Eichmann was telling him was?
23: Well, the journalist in him thought this is a coup. That is, I think, why he did it. And he pushed, but all in the form of conversation. He was always drinking. Now, what I have heard is that he extracted language from Eichmann that nobody had heard Eichmann say. And this created a little bit of a debate as well. No, Eichmann didn't quite say that. And he did, actually, because it's on the tapes. You can hear him on the tapes.
11: At his trial in Jerusalem, Eichmann accused Sassen of distorting what they talked about to make headlines. Eichmann wanted to portray himself not as an ideologue or an architect of the final solution, but as a bureaucrat, as he put it, a small cog in Hitler's extermination machine. But in the Sassen tapes, a different Eichmann emerges, a chilling Eichmann, who has no regrets except, he says in this extract, that they didn't fulfil their duty. They didn't kill all the Jews.
13: Wenn 10,3 Millionen dieser Gegner getötet worden wären, dann hätten wir unsere Aufgabe erfüllt.
15: If 10.3 million of these enemies had been killed, then we would have completed our task. And because this did not happen, I am to blame for the suffering and the adversity of our future generations. Maybe they will curse us for this. But because there were only a few of us, we couldn't fight the spirit of the age. We did what we could.
11: In 1962, Adolf Eichmann became the first and last person to be hanged in Israel. Wilhelm Sassen died 40 years later. We may never know if he betrayed Eichmann to Mossad or the CIA, or whether he doctored the transcripts he sent to Eichmann's trial to protect him. Why did the original tapes disappear from view for so long? There are many unanswered questions. Sassen

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4: Coming up in part two of the History Hour, the build-up to a massacre. We hear from one of the organisers of the Tiananmen Square protests in 1989. Why Australia is littered with giant sculptures known as the Big Things, and the birth of Irish language TV.
5: It brought the Irish language into the modern day. It was no longer in books. It was no longer in the corner on the radio. It was front and central and people could watch it.
4: That's after a summary of the latest world news.
6: BBC News with Emily Thomas. The Israeli military says Iran has launched a new barrage of missiles towards Israel as both countries continue to exchange rocket fire for the first time since the ceasefire in April. Earlier, Iran said it was beginning a week of continuous strikes in response, it said, to repeated violations by Israel of the ceasefire in Lebanon, including targeting the southern suburbs of Beirut. The Israeli strikes have taken place despite President Trump reportedly telling Prime Minister Benjamin Netanyahu to refrain from further attacks. Crude oil prices have jumped in early trading on Monday following the news of the latest fighting in the Middle East. Brent crude rose to over $96 a barrel. The Armenian Prime Minister Nikol Pashinyan's civil contract party has won crucial parliamentary elections with about 50% of the vote. The vote on Sunday was Armenia's first general election since a crushing military defeat by Azerbaijan in 2023. President Xi Jinping has arrived in North Korea for a two-day visit, his first for 7 years. Before leaving China, he hailed what he called an invincible friendship between the two countries. Officials in the southern Philippines say at least 15 people have been killed by an earthquake which struck off the island of Mindanao. Civil defense officials say more than 120 people were injured. The presidential runoff in Peru is close as votes are being counted. The right-wing candidate Keiko Fujimori and her left-wing rival, the congressman Roberto Sanchez, are running neck and neck, with the lead narrowly swinging from one to the other. Ukraine says a Russian airstrike on the southeastern Zaporizhia region has killed at least 5 people and injured 14. Russia says a Ukrainian drone struck a passenger train in Crimea, injuring the driver and killing the assistant driver. BBC News.
4: Welcome back to part two of the History Hour with Max Pearson as we continue reliving some key moments from the past as reported on Witness History. Still to come, the launch of the first Irish TV station in the Irish language. And the quirky cultural phenomenon of Australia's Big Things, those sculptures of people, animals and everyday objects, only huge. But before that, we're going to get an insight into one of the absolutely pivotal moments in China's not-too-distant past. On June the 4th, 1989, troops opened fire on protesters in Beijing's Tiananmen Square. The death toll is disputed. Officially, the Chinese government stated that only around 200 people died. Subsequent independent estimates suggest the true figure is in the thousands. As Tom Bonnet has been hearing from one of the student organisers, the seeds of the protests had been sown long before the eventual crackdown.
7: I remember on the May the 4th, the student demonstration was massive.
8: Leading the demonstrators that day was our witness, Wu Kaixi.
7: I was the general commander of that mass demonstration. I recall at least 100,000 students in Beijing took the street. And the march lasted longer than 10 kilometers. And we were welcomed by Beijing citizens. Wherever we go, so it has to be more than a million Beijing citizens were on

0: street welcoming us. Wu Kaixi and his fellow students were urging China's leaders to listen to them because they wanted progress.
1: We want, from that day on, the voice of people to be heard in China. So we want press freedom. And then maybe in future, take part in China's free election, democracy.
0: That huge protest of May the 4th had been born out of smaller demonstrations that were happening on university campuses throughout the 1980s. It was a time of reform. China was opening up and embracing technology from the West and global trade. For the students, it was an opportunity for political reform too.
1: You can imagine, I mean, the whole world is pouring in. Everything seemed new. All of a sudden, everything seemed possible. So we wanted to be in control of our own lives, to be able to, you know, live the life that the same age young students in the United States or United Kingdom were living. But we know we need to get democracy.
0: In 1989, with the decade drawing to a close, the demonstrators were no closer to political reform. So how did Wu Kaixi and the student leaders galvanize a generation and gather that enormous crowd in Beijing on May the 4th? Well, it began with the death of a key ally.
2: The former Communist Party leader in China, Hu Yaobang, has died of a heart attack at the age of 73. Hu, once considered the most likely successor to Deng Xiaoping as the country's senior leader, was forced to step down 2 years ago after being accused of aiding the spread of so-called bourgeois liberal ideas.
1: He has been removed from his general secretary position because he was supporting to the student movement. And 2 years later, we learned that he had a heart attack in a meeting.
3: Students came running up, saying they'd just heard the news and couldn't believe it. "The wrong man has died," said one bluntly.
0: The seeds of the May the 4th protest had been sown, and at Hu Yaobang's funeral in mid-April, crowds began to gather in large numbers in Tiananmen Square.
3: Thousand students and workers in the world's largest square, in defiance of government plans to seal off the area for Hu's official funeral, shouting "Down with dictatorship!"
1: From the death of Hu Yaobang, April 15th to June the 4th, it lasted 50 days, but ended in June the 4th. It was a massacre. Let me tell you what's in our mind during the 50 days of protest. Every student were thinking, "We know we're going to meet a suppression." The suppression for the student leaders, like people in my position, we were thinking could be prison terms. For the demonstrators, could be beat the hell out of us, police clubbing. And for the general participant is getting a very lousy job assignment. Nevertheless, when you are in a movement like that scale, you cannot afford just to be totally pessimistic. You have to be somewhat hopeful. And we were hopeful.
0: Then comes May the 4th, a public holiday in China that commemorates a student protest 70 years ago to the day. So it's on this significant anniversary that the line of demonstrators gets longer and longer.
1: It was one of the biggest demonstrations that the People's Republic had ever seen, including the during the Cultural Revolution Red Guard demonstration. None of them have reached the level of that demonstration that day, May 4th, 1989.
0: And the marches weren't just happening in Beijing.
1: We know that the movement have spread it to the whole country. Every city that has a university had demonstration that day. There's more than 300 cities. And we say, wow, we have reached 100 million people at the very least in supporting us. So I would say the May 4th movement is one of the high points of the student demonstration. And then the Chinese regime responded very poorly. They said, okay, we're going to have a dialogue. We were excluded from dialogue. So the next logic step for us to escalate, hunger strike.
4: Today we are holding a hunger strike. We protest the government's postponement in carrying on dialogue.
1: Almost every Beijinger took the street to show their support to the student. Teachers, intelligentsia, journalists, editors. One of our most important ally was the media workers.
0: And Wu Kaixi and the demonstrators were hunger striking just as the world's media arrived for a crucial political summit. Soviet leader Mikhail Gorbachev was meeting Chinese ruler Deng Xiaoping.
1: So the journalists came in and saw, wow, there's a mass sit-in. We came to cover a summit and we walk into a revolution.
0: With the demonstrations being broadcast on television screens, the protests swell even more.
3: Huge crowds of people were pouring onto the streets in a triumphant mood, sensing it seemed that the tide of hatred against the regime was unstoppable.
1: By the end of May, the pressure to the Chinese regime have reached to such a high point, Deng Xiaoping decided, okay, I'm going to say no to those peaceful demonstrators, but I'm going to make sure the whole country can also hear our answer. They start to mobilizing troops coming to Beijing, hundreds of thousands of troops wearing helmet, and then there were tanks to do what? To remove worn out hunger strikers in the Tiananmen Square?
5: There is shock, there is bewilderment, there is utter rage. They thought they never would fire on their own people. It was one of the things they were shouting at them last night. You are Chinese people's army killing the Chinese people. Stop it, stop it.
1: In June the 4th, it was a massacre. I was in a hospital due to my heart condition triggered by hunger strike. But even in the hospital, I hear gunshots and everything. And then also the casualty poured into the hospital. So yes, it's loud, it's bloody, it's visible.
6: Wu Kaixi, one-time student protest organizer in China, was speaking to Tom Bonnet. Next, we're heading to Ireland, where the modern medium of television finally recognized the growing demand for broadcasting in the Irish language. It came in 1996 with the launch of the first channel dedicated exclusively to what's also known as Irish Gaelic. Lorcan Clancy has been hearing from the woman who opened the new TV station.
7: I remember telling myself not to trip. As I walked towards camera, I had the whole piece said to myself over and over and over. All I wanted to do was get it out cleanly, clearly, without tripping up my words or my feet.
8: Sinead Ní Huaire was the first presenter to speak on the new station, which was called Teilifís na Gaeilge, or Tina G. The launch was on Halloween night in 1996. That evening, there were fireworks, dancing carnival performers, and a party atmosphere outside the new TV studios in County Galway.
7: So yeah, I had to walk out the door, and as if I was inviting everybody in, this is the party, come in to the house, we'll show you around.
9: Kid Mila Fáilte, Gatina G. Agus Mila Guiachas, Leshen Uchtaran, Vic Robin and Chin, Agus Iagui Gachraharn.
7: So I had my piece to say, and then I had to turn to the other presenter, Alva O'Monachon.
9: Tina G. Alva O'Monachon, Inish Thun Pui.
10: For a minute, my head of the head, well.
7: And he had a piece to say, and then we followed back indoors again. It was just, it was really nerve-wracking and exciting and adrenaline and a rush and everything. Yeah, I can still feel that.
8: In the Republic of Ireland, Irish is actually the first official language, but it's also a minority language. Most native speakers are in the Gaeltacht regions, traditional Irish-speaking areas on the west coast. Outside those areas, the language is widely learned in schools, but rarely used in everyday conversation. From the late 1960s, native speakers campaigned for more Irish language broadcasting. Some even set up unofficial pirate stations, like Free Radio Connemara, to prove there was an audience for it. Responding to this growing pressure, the national broadcaster, RTE, launched a dedicated Irish language radio station, Radio na Gaeltachta, in 1972.
11: St. MacDara's Church in Carraro was packed for Radio na Gaeltachta's first live transmission. Mass was sung by a choir from Connemara, Coolé, and the Dominican choir from Talla.
8: The next step was a dedicated TV channel. But by the time Tina G launched in 1996, times had changed.
7: Suulela was their tagline, still is, which is another perspective, another eye, a different look at things. And they wanted it to be new and modern and to move away, I suppose, from all the old connotations of Irish and church and state and all the old guard. And they placed a great emphasis on programmes for the youth and for the young always.
8: In the run-up to the launch, Irish language programmes were being recorded while the live on-air talent was recruited. Sinead sent in a showreel. She was called to an audition and then a training week where a group of potential presenters were put through their paces.
7: It was a week in Galway and they had people from the BBC training us on how to perform in front of camera. We had to go out and record things outside, walk and talk, doing pieces to camera. They were just throwing stuff at us to see how good we would perform live on camera or recorded. And then I got a call to say that they had selected two for continuity and weather and presenting on Tina G. And I was number three. They had selected a man and a woman, and the woman subsequently turned down the offer. So they rang me as the next in line, and I said yes.
12: They'll be the new faces and the new voices of the nightly news service on Teilifís na Gaeilge. The service will be one of the driving forces of the station's four-hour nightly schedule. The equipment the news teams are using is the most sophisticated in the world.
8: That report from RTE News emphasised the scale and the ambition of the new station.
7: The control room was all new. Cutting edge in the mixing room, in the director's room. The studio was newly built. The whole station was newly built. So even on open night, they were still laying cables under the floor. So there were square tiles. Some of them were up and some of them were down. And you'd be walking over like stepping stones across the tiles. The logistics of that open night program were huge and complex. So we were rehearsing and rehearsing, walking and talking and the moving camera to broadcast live the pieces to camera that we were saying.
8: And do you still remember your opening words and what you said?
7: I do. How sad is that? I said, I said, Anocht, Iche Hauna, Anocht, Iche Rechte, Anocht, Iche Oskelte, Tina G.
9: Anocht, Iche Hauna, Iche Rechte, Anocht, Iche Oskelte, Tina G.
7: That means tonight is Halloween. Tonight is a magic night. Tonight is the opening night of Tina G. I remember actually afterwards, I drew the short straw and I had to stay to do the weather at the close of the station at 11 o'clock that night. And everybody went off to a party in the hotel down the road and I was left there to do the weather. And by the time I got down to the party, they were closing the bar.
8: Tina G offered sport, news, documentaries, quiz shows, even an Irish language soap opera, Rus na Rún. Everything you could already get in English was now available in Irish. And crucially, it was a platform where all the main dialects of the language could be heard.
7: There are three main dialects in Irish, and they're quite different. They really are quite different. I was coming from Dublin with learned Irish. I was not a native speaker. And I had great difficulty understanding the native speakers when they would speak too fast. You know, as we all do, we run words into each other and we skip over words when we're really fluent in the language. And we already had at that point Radio na Gaeltachta, where in the main, native speakers were the voices that you heard. Teilifís na Gaeilge was for the Irish language, for everybody, for learners, for fluent speakers, for native speakers. So they wanted all dialects and all levels to be heard and for it to provide a way into the language for everybody all over the country.
8: The station was renamed TG4 or TG Cahir in 1999, and it's still broadcasting today.
7: It was hugely significant for the language because it brought the Irish language into the modern day. It was no longer in books. It was no longer in the corner on the radio. It was front and central and people could watch it. This just makes a huge difference to the strength of a language, to the life of a language. There were parties all over the country celebrating that on the night that it launched. This had been sought for so many years, to put Irish on the same footing.
8: And what did it mean to you personally to be that opening voice, the first presenter on Tina G?
7: Actually, I think since I was really small, I wanted to be on television. And here I was on television. I opened the station. It was really, even just in recent years when I think about it, it's a really significant moment that there I am, launching a new station. And yeah, it was a very proud moment.
6: Lorcan Clancy was speaking to Sinead Ní Gaoithe, the woman who launched the Irish language TV station TG4. Finally this week, we are in Australia to reveal the history of what is arguably that country's quirkiest contribution to the world of art, the Big Things. In 1963, a giant sculpture of a Scotsman appeared outside the Scotty Motel in Adelaide. It was followed by a giant banana, a giant koala, and even a giant potato. Today, Big Things are found all over the country, adding a particular flavour to the Australian landscape. Paul Kelly was the artist behind both the Big Scotsman and the equally iconic Big Lobster. He and his daughter, Christabel Kelly, have been telling Stefania Gotzer how the sculptures came to life.
13: Australians have to drive long distances. It's a huge country. So perhaps these big things are made to draw attention to the towns that they're in so that people will stop.
14: This is Christabel Kelly.
13: I am also the daughter of Paul Kelly, the person who made the first big thing in Australia.
14: Paul is the creator of a 5-metre-tall Scotsman who sits on the roof of Scotty's Motel. The sculpture is called, of course, the Big Scotsman, but it's also known as Scotty.
13: When he was first constructed, he was delightful. He had a sporran, little tartan bits at the top of his spats, a big hat on and bagpipes.
14: And here's Paul speaking from the care home where he now lives.
15: I was obviously a proven artist at the time, but I can't remember who approached me to build it.
14: Paul is 96, and he doesn't remember much of how he built Scotty. But of his 7 children, Christabel has volunteered to fill the gaps from her home in Ireland.
15: That's the beauty of having got a lot of friends or family.
14: Very true, Paul.
13: The first time I heard that my father was doing this was just picking up conversations between family members. His boss, George Vardis, was commissioned to make an enormous statue for a hotel in the north of Adelaide. It sat at a very prominent junction where anyone entering from the north of South Australia would see this hotel. I understand it was the owner of the hotel who commissioned Scotty.
14: Paul was living with his family in Aldinga, in the south of Adelaide. He had worked on several projects, but this was the first time he'd been asked to create such a big sculpture.
15: There weren't any sketches of Scotties because they were built from an actual person. I've forgotten who the person was. It wasn't me.
13: He measured all of the proportions of the giant Scotsman that he was making from one of his co-workers. He would go to this man and measure his arm and scale that up, and measure his hand and scale that up.
14: It was a very meticulous process getting the body correct.
15: Yeah, the head had to be right. Otherwise, there's no use doing the thing at all. And so I made sure that everything about the head was according to the Scottish tradition, and the shape was my head.
14: It was a time when Paul was experimenting with new materials, and so was young Christabel.
16: When he first brought this material home, fiberglass, I think I was about 6 years old, and my sister Alice and I thought it was amazing. And we rubbed ourselves with fiberglass, and of course we were itchy for weeks afterwards. Scotty was constructed on a steel frame, and then chicken wire was put on top of that to make a rough outline, and then hessian was placed over that, and then the whole thing was sprayed with polyurethane and carved back. My grandmother bought me a very small Scotty doll so that I could think about what the big Scotsman was going to be like. But one thing I do remember is my father picking me up and walking me around the entire Scotsman when it was lying down. And I thought it was fantastic, but of course I just wanted to look up its kilt to see what was underneath.
14: And so Christabel became the first of thousands of Australian children captivated with Scotty and intrigued by what was under his kilt. A year after Scotty was built, another big thing appeared in Coffs Harbour on the east coast, a giant banana designed to lure customers to a fruit stall. Many more followed. There's a list of around 150 big things across Australia, though some scholars argue the true number is well over 1,000. Then in 1979, 16 years after building Scotty, Paul was commissioned to create his second big thing, the Big Lobster, better known as Larry the Lobster.
16: My father worked on it, my brother Tim worked on it, my sister Elizabeth worked on it, my husband worked on it, my brother-in-laws worked on it. And that was commissioned by a fisherman from the southeast of South Australia. My father would eat lobster at home and break it into its component parts and then measure it with a ruler and scale it up.
14: But Christabel is not very fond of Larry.
16: I was pregnant with my first child, and when my husband came home from work, he would smell like fiberglass and beer, and I really disliked that smell. I couldn't stand it. I was really happy when Larry was loaded onto semi-trailers and sent away.
14: Australia's big things aren't always perfect. There's a big kangaroo with very long eyelashes, a big penguin with tiny feet, and a big frog whose foot appears to be on backwards.
16: I do enjoy driving around and looking at other large things, but with a certain amount of smugness, because some of them don't quite work.
14: She's proud of her father's big things, although Paul has a very different way of seeing it.
15: Never got proud of it. Once you get proud of your own work, it gets distorted. You must never be proud of your own work.
6: Sage advice from Paul Kelly, the artist who made the first of Australia's now famous Big Thing sculptures. Paul and his daughter Christabel Kelly were speaking to Stefania Gotzer. And with those towering images in mind, we've come to the end of this edition of the History Hour. Next week, we'll be transported by a special look deep into the BBC sound archives. For now, though, this is Max Pearson from all of us here. Thanks for listening.
17: I'm Alexis Madrigal. Next time on Forum, in her new essay collection, Freedom, novelist and UC Davis creative writing director Zinzi Clemens grapples with the complicated legacies of Nelson Mandela, Barack Obama, and the Me Too movement, and explains why she's no longer an Afro-pessimist. Clemens joins us to talk about what it means to consider freedom today for Black Americans, women, and oppressed people around the world. That's at 9 a.m. right here on KQED.
18: I'm Mina Kim. Coming up on Forum at 10 a.m., former federal prosecutor Andrew Weissman has spent years inside some of the country's most consequential investigations. In his new book, Liar's Kingdom, Weissman says the U.S. needs new laws to stem the corrosive effects of political deception. We talk with Weissman about his case for reform and the status of the DOJ's $1.8 billion anti-weaponization fund. That's Forum at 10 a.m. on KQED.
19: KQED San Francisco, KQEI North Highlands, Sacramento, 1 a.m.
20: Hello, I'm Celia Hatton. It's 8 hours GMT. Welcome to the newsroom from the BBC World Service. Coming up, a major escalation in fighting across the Middle East. Israel and Iran attack each other for the first time since a two-month ceasefire has been in place.
21: There's one commentator in the media this morning saying Israel, you know, must not blink now. It must ignore any U.S. demands not to retaliate, to sit by. It must not become the doormat of the Middle East.
20: China's Xi Jinping has recently arrived in North Korea. We'll look at why he's making a rare foreign trip. Also, the latest on elections from Peru, where it's still too close to call, and Armenia, where the pro-EU parties won comfortably over the pro-Russian opposition, and a rare shark spotting in the Mediterranean.
22: My fingers were trembling when I was trying to get the camera operating. But on the other hand, I think my biggest fear was that I couldn't get the camera running.
20: Though scientists say swimmers shouldn't worry, it's the sharks that need protection. Stay with us.
23: BBC News with Emily Thomas. The Israeli military says Iran has launched a new barrage of missiles towards Israel as both countries continue to exchange rocket fire for the first time since the ceasefire in April. Earlier, Iran said it was beginning a week of continuous strikes in response to repeated violations by Israel of the ceasefire in Lebanon. The Israeli strikes have taken place despite President Trump reportedly telling Israel's Prime Minister Benjamin Netanyahu to refrain from further attacks. More from our North America correspondent, Sarah Smith.
24: Donald Trump's position on what's happened over the last 24 hours or so has been very clear. He asked Israel not to attack Beirut. They went ahead and did it anyway. And then after Iran fired missiles at Israel, he was very clear with the Israeli Prime Minister not to retaliate because he was worried that that could derail the peace negotiations that are going on. And yet, very soon after that, we saw that Israel did take action. So we haven't heard from Donald Trump since then, but he will be furious.
23: President Xi Jinping has arrived in North Korea for a two-day visit, his first for 7 years. The BBC's Beijing correspondent, Stephen McDonnell, says China will be keen to tighten relations with North Korea.
25: What China wants to do is to bring North Korea back into its sphere of influence. In recent times, North Korea has been drifting closer to Russia. We've had these North Korean soldiers fighting and dying in that horrible meat grinder of a war in Ukraine. And economically, North Korea and Russia are also closer. So, you know, it is, the onus is on Xi Jinping now to try and say, okay, come on, remember us. We're actually the most important one in this relationship.
23: The Armenian Prime Minister Nikol Pashinyan's Civil Contract Party has won crucial parliamentary elections with about 50% of the vote. The vote on Sunday was Armenia's first general election since a crushing military defeat by Azerbaijan in 2023. It was being viewed as a test of the Prime Minister's push to deepen ties with the West. The Japanese city of Utsunomiya has closed all 94 of its primary and middle schools after a bear was seen in the city for the first time. The city is about 100 kilometres north of Tokyo and home to around 500,000 people. Our Japan correspondent Karumi Mori reports from Tokyo.
26: Officials say the animal was first seen Saturday evening by a neighborhood park, then spotted again Monday morning near a middle school. Bear encounters have been on the rise across Japan, even in urban areas. Last week, four people were injured in a bear attack in the northeastern city of Fukushima. Experts say climate change and shrinking populations are pushing bears closer to humans in search of food.
23: You're listening to the latest world news from the BBC. Officials in the southern Philippines say at least 15 people have been killed by an earthquake which struck off the island of Mindanao. Civil defense officials say more than 120 people were injured. Several countries in the region issued tsunami warnings after the magnitude 7.8 quake struck. This report from our South Asia correspondent, Jonathan Head.
0: This was the scene at an elementary school when the earthquake struck at around 7:30 in the morning. The children were outside at the time for their morning assembly. Video shows them being shaken from side to side as they crouch on the ground, their teachers urging them to stay down and keep calm. Elsewhere in General Santos City, several buildings collapsed, and the authorities issued tsunami warnings, ordering anyone near the coast to move to higher ground. Residents have been told to stay out of their homes until they've been checked and declared safe.
23: Officials in Pakistan say at least 7 people, including 4 policemen, have died in clashes between demonstrators and security forces in Pakistan-controlled Kashmir. This comes just days after the local authorities banned a protest movement under anti-terror laws, saying it was creating anarchy. The group, which calls itself the Joint Awami Action Committee, denied the allegations. Ukraine says a Russian airstrike on the southeastern Zaporizhia region has killed at least 5 people and injured 14. Russia says a Ukrainian drone struck a passenger train in Crimea, killing one driver and injuring another. Nigeria has postponed its first evacuation flight for citizens facing anti-immigrant unrest in South Africa because of logistical problems. 270 Nigerians are now scheduled to be repatriated on Wednesday. Meanwhile, Ghana has brought home a second group of its citizens in response to the increasing violence. World News from the BBC.
1: Hello, I'm Celia Hatton, and this is the newsroom on the BBC World Service. We come to you as the violence across the Middle East is intensifying. The ceasefire between Iran and Israel, which has been in force since April, is on the verge of collapsing. Both countries are attacking one another with a series of missiles. This began with a barrage of Iranian missiles into northern Israel late on Sunday night. Iran said this was in response to repeated attacks by Israel against Hezbollah in Lebanon. For its part, Israel says it's had to retaliate against Iran-backed Hezbollah firing rockets at northern Israel. And now, Israel's also striking back against Iranian attacks with a series of assaults on targets inside Iran, including a large petrochemical complex. Israel took action even after President Trump asked them not to retaliate against Iran. He's been trying to reach a peace deal with Tehran. Alex Gandler is a spokesperson for the Israeli embassy in London. So is Israel still invested in having a ceasefire?
2: Absolutely. We want a ceasefire, especially with our northern border in Lebanon. But we'll also welcome a deal between the United States and Iran if it's a good deal. Hezbollah launched rockets at Israeli citizens in northern Israel. And this was during a ceasefire that was signed between the governments of Israel and Lebanon, not the state of Iran or the pseudo-state of Hezbollah, because the Lebanese state is unable to subdue Hezbollah. It relies on the state of Israel to do so for it.
1: Mohammed Islami is a research fellow at the University of Tehran.
3: It is not something like a surprise for us in Tehran, because this is the third time that when the Iranians and Americans are very close to a deal, the Israelis are trying to sabotage the negotiations. The Israelis knew that if they attack Zahia in Beirut, it means that they are attacking Iranians. And they knew that if they attack Iranians, the equation is not an equal equation from the Iranian side. Any retaliation response from the Iranian would be much more than the main strike by the Israelis.
1: Two voices from the region there. And just a few minutes ago, I spoke to our correspondent in Jerusalem, Yulan Nell.
4: So we believe there have been 4 volleys of missiles fired at Israel this morning.
21: One came from the Iran-backed Houthis in Yemen, and three from Iran, setting off sirens really the length of Israel from the south up to the north. Here in Jerusalem, once again, we're rushing back to air raid shelters early this morning. It's the first time that has happened since the ceasefire came into effect exactly 2 months ago between the US and Israel and Iran. Iran has been saying that it's been attacking military bases inside Israel. We can't verify that. Israel operates under military censorship. There are no reports at the moment from Israel about casualties, but this is all happening after Israel struck Iran overnight, also for the first time since the April ceasefire, and that caused big explosions in Tehran, other cities in Iran, according to state media. The Israeli military says it's targeted included this petrochemical complex down in the southwest of Iran. Israeli media have been saying that there were really Iranian air defenses hit in several locations to give the Israeli Air Force more freedom of action in the skies of Iran. But this latest escalation, of course, began when Hezbollah had fired at northern Israel yesterday, just on Sunday. Expanding on from its attacks against soldiers on the ground inside Lebanon, Israel then retaliated by hitting a couple of apartments in Dahia in southern Beirut, which is, of course, a stronghold of Iran's ally Hezbollah. Iran had made clear that that was a red line.
23: We've also heard that Donald Trump had asked the Israeli leader, Benjamin Netanyahu, not to retaliate against Iran. So Netanyahu appears to be going against Donald Trump's wishes. Is this risky for him?
21: I mean, certainly that is the narrative. And just hours before Israel hit Iran, we understand that Donald Trump spoke to Benjamin Netanyahu, reportedly asked him to hold off on these further attacks. You know, this all coming, of course, as President Trump has been trying to secure a ceasefire deal with Iran, and there have been repeated delays on that. Donald Trump said to the Financial Times that Benjamin Netanyahu doesn't call the shots. It's not going to have any impact on the deal with Iran. But, you know, Iran had said that the US would hold direct responsibility for what it said were Israeli violations of the ceasefire in Lebanon. So there is some sense in which this was all inevitable. There are US officials being quoted in the US media saying, making clear that the US was not involved in the latest Israeli attacks on Iran, at least directly. And yet, you know, as far as the Israelis are concerned, you know, after there were those attacks on citizens in the north of the country, they have made clear that that is a red line for them. They will not accept it. And you have all different kind of politicians from the opposition and from within the government who are calling for, you know, a powerful response to Iran after those rockets were fired by Hezbollah. And Iran responded by targeting Israel for the first time in 2 months. And there's one commentator in the media this morning saying Israel, you know, must not blink now. It must ignore any US demands not to retaliate, to sit by. It must not become the doormat of the Middle East.
23: Yolanel in Jerusalem. Next to North Korea's capital, Pyongyang, and a warm welcome for China's leader, Xi Jinping. Mr. Xi has arrived for a two-day visit, his first to the country for 7 years. The two nations have a long history, often describing their relationship as forged in blood. That's a reference to the Korean War, which happened more than 7 decades ago when China had just had its communist revolution. But in the last few years, things have changed. North Korea is now developing close and very lucrative ties with Russia. And Pyongyang also is a growing military power. Xi's visit is happening just after North Korea unveiled a new nuclear material facility last week. North Korea's Kim Jong-un has been calling for an exponential expansion of the country's nuclear arsenal. Our Seoul correspondent Jake Kwan told me more.
4: I think Xi Jinping is seeing how North Korea, this traditional ally and probably, you know, very much one of its closest ally, starting to leave China's sphere of influence. We saw Pyongyang getting really chummy with Moscow. We saw Kim Jong-un sending thousands of troops to Ukraine war. And there were more and more kind of trade in oil, fuel, and other supply weapons between those two countries. And for China, North Korea is both a buffer state and it's also a bit of a burden. They want to keep a close control, close leash on Pyongyang. So when North Korea start deciding things for their own, and also when they step up weapons tests, for example, what they're afraid of is a scenario where America and other Western countries start stepping up an arms race in Asia and bringing more and more troops or strategic weapons to China's neighborhood. So what Xi Jinping wants to do is to affirm that, again, North Korea is within their power, and North Korea is one of its closest allies, and they still have full control over North Korea.
20: Jake, you mentioned North Korea's military ambitions. You're speaking to me from just over the border in South Korea. Is the region really looking at North Korea as a de facto nuclear state now?
4: Well, here's the thing. I think when you speak to a lot of experts, a lot of them have been calling for a more sober look at the situation. North Korea has been saying for years now that their nuclear weapons is not going away. We just heard last week Kim Jong-un saying that their nuclear weapons making capability is double the efficiency from years ago. Yesterday, Kim Jong-un's sister, Kim Yo-jong, said that they're never ever giving up nuclear weapons, just on the eve of Xi Jinping coming to visit the country. So a lot of people are very skeptical whether North Korea could ever be, you know, pushed to give up on their nuclear weapons. And this is actually one of the things that we're watching in Xi Jinping's visit. Will he say something about North Korea's nuclear weapons program, which is something that China previously opposed?
20: And how much does North Korea rely on China for support now?
4: Well, for North Korea, China has always been a lifeline. Trade with China is a good 80-90% of North Korea's economy. And it really is depending hugely on China for investment or technology, smartphones, you name it. A lot of things come through the northern border. So for North Korea, China is an ally that they cannot lose.
20: Jake Kwon in Seoul. You're listening to the newsroom on the BBC World Service. To Peru now, where the presidential election runoff is close, very close. The right-wing candidate Keiko Fujimori and her left-wing rival, the congressman Roberto Sanchez, are running neck and neck with the lead swinging from one to the other as the vote count proceeds. Crime and political instability dominated the race, with many voters hoping the election would end a long stretch of political chaos that has seen eight presidents come and go in a decade. With more from Peru's capital, Lima, here's our South America correspondent, Ione Wells.
5: Keiko Fujimori spent her election morning having breakfast here in the poor Lima suburb, San Juan de la Regancha. This is a neighborhood where people live in extreme poverty. Houses cling off the dusty mountaintops. She was swarmed by supporters, taking selfies and chanting her name.
8: It's about time a woman governed us who makes us feel valued, who remembers our town, our hillside where we live, the needs people have, this supporter said. The other day I asked Keiko to fight against criminals who are killing our drivers, our bus conductors. It's not right that we go out to work and we don't know if we'll come back alive. She wants to fight crime, and right now things are very bad here in San Juan de Lurigancho. There's extortions and killings, another supporter said. Keiko Fujimori's pitch to voters was a tough crackdown on violent crime like extortions, which have soared in recent years, particularly impacting bus drivers and small businesses. Her election day ended, though, saying the race was a dead heat and every tally must be counted, after a pollster said early results showed a technical tie. Her left-wing challenger, Roberto Sanchez, on the other hand, said the early results showed an important lead for him that reaffirmed the will of the people. He had campaigned promising a greater role for the state in Peru's natural resources, to invest more in rural areas, reform the tax system, and review mining contracts. In his speech to supporters, he reiterated that he'd seek a presidential pardon to free the former left-wing president, Pedro Castillo. Casio narrowly beat Fujimori in the last election, but was jailed after trying to disband Congress and rule by decree. Previously, we voted for Pedro Castillo, but our president, who was elected, has been removed and is in prison. That's why we voted for Sanchez, one supporter said. I voted for Sanchez because the Fujimori coalition has destroyed this country for more than 20 years, another said. Peruvians of all political persuasions wished this election might put an end to the years of polarization and instability that have seen Peru churn through 8 presidents in 10 years, some impeached, some deposed, some jailed. But with a result this close, no party having a majority in Congress, and electoral authorities saying it could be days or even weeks before a confirmed result, that wish still looks distant. The path ahead for whoever wins looks turbulent.
7: Naomi Wells in Peru. Well, from one election to another, in Armenia, the Prime Minister Nikol Pashinyan's party has won the parliamentary election with just under 50% of the vote. His main rival, a pro-Russian opposition party, scored around 23%. The election was seen as a test of support over the Prime Minister's push to deepen ties with the West. Mr. Pashinyan told reporters that the Armenian people had voted for regional prosperity and regional cooperation.
9: We will continue the course of rapprochement with the West, but we will also continue our participation and membership in the Eurasian Economic Union. We will develop our relations with Russia and with other countries of the Eurasian Economic Union.
7: Well, we're joined now from the capital, Yerevan, by our correspondent, Rehan Dimitri. Rehan, what does Nikol Pashinyan's win mean for Armenia and its path forward?
10: I think it's a very good question. Of course, he's been campaigning on this issue of lasting peace. It's one of his main objectives to complete the peace deal with neighboring Azerbaijan and continue on this path of seeking closer ties with the EU. And as we just heard, he says that he will continue to balance, have this balanced kind of foreign policy, trying to keep ties with Russia and seek closer ties with the EU. The question is, of course, whether or not he will succeed in doing so. Here in Yerevan this morning, Celia, I'm just, I've been walking around trying to talk to people. I would say that it's, there is no sense of excitement among the voters, particularly young voters, and I'm trying to really understand why. Because they're saying that they kind of had enough of this prime minister. He's been in power since 2018. And I'm not getting a sense of optimism for another 5 years of Nikol Pashinyan. And people are saying that to the outside world, they don't see his other side, which Armenians see here, and that is being an impulsive kind of politician who's been threatening a number of times to arrest his opponents. So I think the results of these elections are still sinking in. People are trying to process, but at the same time, of course, the nearly 50% that he got, according to the Central Election Commission, and yet this is not the final figure. Is a significant number.
7: Yeah, Rehan,
10: today there will be.
7: Rehan, the result's quite interesting, isn't it? I mean, there were a lot of concerns about Russian interference ahead of this election. What does this result tell us about that threat?
10: Well, the main rival for Nikol Pashinyan, the Russian-Armenian billionaire Samvel Karapetyan, who has so much property and shopping malls in Russia, his Strong Armenia Party came second, according to the results that we have at this stage, with 23% of the vote. So his party is definitely entering parliament. And overnight, he was making comments saying that there was so much pressure on their party from the governing party, saying that at least 70 people were arrested in the run-up to the Sunday election.
7: Okay, we'll keep an eye on what's going on in Armenia. Thank you very much to Rehan Dimitri speaking to us from Yerevan. Well, Rehan had just been talking about Russia. Let's move to another aspect of Russian politics. Both Russia and Ukraine have recruited military personnel from all over the world to fight on both sides of their war. And now it's emerging the number of African soldiers joining up on the Russian side
20: could be far higher than previously thought. The Ukrainian government says nearly 3,000 African fighters have been recruited by Moscow, and more than 300 have been killed on the battlefield. A handful of countries, including the authorities in Kenya and Ghana, have raised concerns over the soldiers' recruitment and the fate of those who've been captured. The BBC's Sami Awami gained rare access to a prisoner of war facility in western Ukraine, where African men are now caught between war, politics, and an uncertain future.
6: I'm in a dining room, and the prisoners are having lunch. They have bread, they have soup and porridge, sprinkled with some meat on top of it, I see.
11: Access to this camp is tightly controlled. The media is invited here every month as part of Ukraine's effort to show the world it is complying with international standards on prisoners of war. Inside, I meet Lud Beverly, a former soldier from the Republic of the Congo. He spent 7 years in Russia and speaks fluent Russian.
12: I was at the training center for foreign military personnel for the Naval Polytechnic Institute in Russia.
11: From the food to the healthcare, the facility can feel almost ordinary, but nothing about it is. It holds captured fighters from across the world. 1 in 8 of the men here are from Africa.
13: That's why sometimes they interview.
11: Among them, Richard Kano from Sierra Leone. He said he thought he was going to work as a security guard, but he still has hope of a better life, just not back home.
14: If you are released here and you're given an option or a chance to choose whether to go to Russia or go back to Sierra Leone, where would you go?
13: I would 100% choose to go back to Russia.
14: Why?
13: I have identity. I'm a Russian. I signed contract for Russia, and I want to go back to Russia.
11: Richard says he did not choose to join the Russian army. He believed he was signing a contract for a security job, only to find himself in a military camp. Russia is widely accused of launching an unprovoked invasion of Ukraine, a claim the Kremlin rejects, arguing it acted to protect Russian-speaking populations and counter what it describes as expanding security threats from NATO.
14: Hello.
15: Yeah, good day, sir.
11: I went to visit Richard's family in Freetown, and the reality he left behind is clear. His daughter, Elsie, lives with her mother and two younger sisters in a cramped makeshift home of corrugated iron and scrap metal. It's about 2 by 2 meters.
15: They are fighting for me to have a better life.
14: When I spoke to your dad, he also said that he would like to go back to Russia. How do you feel about that?
15: That's okay, because he hasn't achieved his dream yet. It's best that he stayed in Russia to achieve his dream than returning back to Sierra Leone.
11: That sentiment echoes across the camp. Not necessarily a desire to fight again, but a sense that home is no longer an option. 23-year-old Willie Macharia is from Kenya.
16: I don't know how long it will take, but I know that one day, I'll go back to Russia.
11: And yet, Ukraine's Foreign Minister Andriy Sybiha does not see the African prisoners of war as enemies.
27: They are the victims of these illegal Russian activities, illegal Russian propaganda. Sometimes they were invited to study in Russia, and then suddenly they appear on the battlefield.
11: For now, they wait and remain trapped in a war that is not theirs and facing home countries that are either hesitant or unwilling to try to bring them back.
20: Sami Awami reporting from Ukraine. The Kenyan government said in March it had agreed with Russia that Kenyans would no longer be eligible to be enlisted. After interviewing the prisoners of war for this report, the BBC asked the Congolese government if it had engaged with Ukraine over its prisoners of war and received no reply. We also put the same question to the Sierra Leonean government. We received no response. And last, divers have filmed rare underwater footage of a great white shark swimming in the Mediterranean Sea. Now, swimmers shouldn't worry. Conservationists hope it will encourage protection efforts for the species, as Helen Briggs reports.
23: The great white shark is the largest predatory fish alive today, known for its streamlined grey body, highly tuned senses and speed. They're typically found off the shores of South Africa and Australia, but a different population has lived in the Mediterranean for 500,000 years or more. This top predator is critically endangered in the Med, and sightings are very rare. Dirk Remmens was diving to a wreck between Sicily and the Tunisian coast to clear lost fishing nets when he came close to the huge great white. He says he was astonished.
0: We, as a team of three, saw this huge shark, swam away, turned around, came back towards us. And in fact, my fingers were trembling when I was trying to get the camera operating. But on the other hand, I think my biggest fear was that I couldn't get the camera running.
23: He says people shouldn't be afraid because the shark was many miles offshore. And scientists hope the sighting will encourage governments to create marine protected areas in Mediterranean waters to protect sharks, rays and other dwindling species.
7: You can see Dirk Remmers' footage of the shark on the BBC News website. You've been listening to The Newsroom with me, Celia Hatton. Our main news, Israel's been trading airstrikes with Iran, despite President Trump saying it should not retaliate for an Iranian missile attack on Sunday. More on that story on the BBC News website.
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1: What's going on? And why aren't local officials doing more to stop it?
2: BBC News with Alan Smith. The Israeli military says Iran has launched a new barrage of missiles towards Israel as both countries continue to exchange rocket fire for the first time since the ceasefire in April. Earlier, Iran said it was beginning a week of continuous strikes in response. It said to repeated violations by Israel of the ceasefire in Lebanon, including targeting the southern suburbs of Beirut. The Israeli strikes have taken place despite President Trump reportedly telling Prime Minister Benjamin Netanyahu to refrain from further attacks. Crude oil prices have jumped in response to the latest attacks in the Middle East. Brent crude rose by more than 5% to just under $100 a barrel. President Xi Jinping has arrived in North Korea for his first visit for 7 years. Before leaving China, he held what he called an invincible friendship between the two countries. In Armenia, the party of the Prime Minister Nikol Pashinyan has won crucial parliamentary elections with about 50% of the vote. The vote on Sunday was Armenia's first general election since a crushing military defeat by Azerbaijan in 2023. Officials in the southern Philippines say at least 15 people have been killed by an earthquake which struck off the island of Mindanao. Civil defense officials say more than 120 people were injured. The presidential election runoff in Peru is close as votes are being counted. The right-wing candidate Keiko Fujimori and her left-wing rival, the congressman Roberto Sanchez, are running neck and neck, with the lead narrowly swinging from one to the other. The Japanese city of Utsunomiya has closed all 94 of its primary and middle schools after a bear was seen in the city for the first time. The city authorities said the bear was spotted in a residential area near a park on Saturday evening. It remains at large after the last sighting early on Monday morning. And that's the world news from the BBC in London.
3: Morning. How's your head?
4: My head is all right. It's my stomach I'm worrying about. Thank you.
3: Thank you.
4: Whoa. Hello and welcome to Business Daily. My name's Ed Butler. And today, I'm going to sea.
5: To sea off the coast of Sierra Leone, West Africa to be precise, where fishing for local people has become an increasingly challenging business.
6: They do stealing, poaching, they cleared our nets here. Some of us even died through that.
7: People were killed?
6: Illegal fishing is too much here. If we hadn't been here, there should have been no fish.
5: West Africa's illegal fishing trade and its consequences. That's Business Daily from the BBC.
4: So we're coming along the beach here, virgin sand, and there is nothing on it except the occasional dugout canoe from the fishermen who live here and who go out in these tiny vessels hewn from the trunks of trees. They go out miles to cast their nets.
8: That I'm up here, 6 o'clock.
9: 6 in the morning.
4: You go out at 6.
9: Six.
4: And you're just in one of these little wooden dugout skiffs?
9: Yeah. For fishing.
4: How deep can you go in one of those in the open Atlantic?
9: Yeah. They used to go more than 3 hours out sea. They leave the shore and be more than 3 hours out sea. It's only this ocean that supplies their living or feed them.
4: Go out sea. I'm on the island of Sherbro, off the southern coast of Sierra Leone. The entire community here lives off marine resources one way or another. Herring, snapper, the abundant prawns that lurk within the mangroves. Thomas Touré is president of the Sierra Leonean Fishermen's Union.
10: How long have you been a fisherman?
11: Since I was born, because my father was a fisherman. He got the fishing money to marry my mom.

0: They gave birth to me. I attended school. Then I started selling fish for my mom at Kwendu.
1: So tell me about the life of a fisherman. Is it a good life?
0: Their gratuity is sickness and pneumonia.
1: Really?
0: Yes.
1: You get sick all the time?
0: You get sick.
1: Is it a dangerous profession?
0: A dangerous job, actually. It gets money if you are lucky. If you don't, if you are not lucky, it is dangerous.
1: This is like, the fish is most people's source of protein, right? It's how people get their strength.
0: Yes, without fish, we could have been dead people. Because it is somehow cheaper.
1: Fish is the staple food
0: for us in Sierra Leone.
2: People travel from across the country to buy the fish from coastal markets like this one. But it seems the abundant catch from these rich waters is beginning to dwindle.
1: In front of me is a bunch of guys dragging in a huge net onto the sand. How big is that net?
3: It's more than 200 meters.
1: Wow, a 200 meter net. So they cast that one out and then in the morning they're pulling it in.
3: Yeah.
1: And you can see the fish wriggling inside. There's a woman here, she's picking among the jellyfish just to pull out some of the smallest sardines, are they? Just to go into her bucket. Everything will get eaten, except the jellyfish. Is this a good catch? This is a small catch, is it?
4: Yes, yes.
1: What's your name, madam? What's your name?
4: Marie-Pierre.
2: Mary Pierre explains to me the problems the fishing communities are facing, most especially, she says, from the large foreign fishing boats that seem to be arriving here in ever larger numbers. There's supposed to be a 7-mile coastal exclusion zone off the shoreline here, reserved for the local boats. But trawlers keep coming in, she says, and cutting the fishermen's nets at night to steal their catch. Thomas Touré, the union chief, confirms this account as well.
0: Illegal fishing is too much here. If we hadn't been here, there should have been no fish. Because government authorities at times do be afraid to come to the fishers. I know that somebody who is doing illegal business has the money to bribe and pay so that he sustains himself. If there is no fish, we cannot feed our children to go to school.
1: So this captures pretty much what Thomas is saying. We're standing now on Tombo Beach. You can see out to sea. I mean, there is now three or four major trawlers, big industrial boats. They're completely different from the local ones. These are definitely closer in than 7 miles. They fish at night.
0: They fish at night.
1: Do they sometimes fish inside the exclusion zone?
0: Moreover, they fish inside the exclusive, inside inshore exclusive zone.
2: These boats aren't just taking the coastal catch. They're sometimes said to be physically attacking artisanal fishermen as well. Musa Kasimo is one of them.
5: Yesterday,
1: you saw three trawlers. I mean, he's pointing out to sea now.
5: Yesterday, the chain they can't take out.
3: It was yesterday that they threw their chain.
5: Jiman, where would they hit the chain? After what would
3: have... They live on the shore around 3:34 p.m. They go into the ocean. So when they drop the chain, they have to come back to the shore for the night. But when they are not there, the trawlers will come and sweep the chain.
1: They cut the nets?
3: Yeah. They cut the nets.
5: They cut all their boat.
3: Everything. All the fishing nets.
1: Do you know who these people are?
5: No. Amule. Moya Amatali.
3: Sooner they saw them, the trawlers move out off deep into the ocean, so they cannot meet them there. They leave the area. It happens often. We have a lot of financial constraints because you have to invest more than 50,000-60,000.
1: That's $200 or $300.
3: Yeah. Without retrieving the cash, you have to go into debt.
2: Other fishermen told me of more violent encounters.
6: I go because they scatter me inside. I was fishing around midnight, and then this Korean trawler just came right behind me and rammed into my nets. I went up the boat, and they held me by the arm and threw me right inside the water.
1: They threw you into the sea?
0: Yeah, but not because I swim, but we don't dive.
6: So they threw me right into the sea. If I couldn't swim, I would have drowned.
0: They come right into the inshore exclusive zone. They just ram them, divide the boat into the middle, and the fishers got drowned.
7: Why am I the care? Because I'm going to run out of the way.
0: They do stealing, poaching. That's why they came at night. They don't want us to see them even.
1: Did you complain to anybody? Did you talk to the police?
7: It's about complain and go through.
0: They do complain, but they were not adhered to.
1: Nobody listens.
0: Nobody listens.
2: The view there of fishermen in Tombo Beach, south of Freetown. I've been hearing stories like this for years in my visits to West Africa. Steve Trent is the co-founder of the Environmental Justice Foundation. It's a campaign group that's been researching the issue.
8: The challenge for West African fisheries is illegal fishing. You've got a situation where billions of dollars now are being lost to those local economies, most of which are very poor. They are targeting species that are the bedrock, not just of livelihoods and jobs, but of food security for those people. And in a country like Sierra Leone, where around 60% of all protein comes from fish, if you take that away, people have no options. They go hungry, much bigger problems.
2: The Environmental Justice Foundation collects videos like this one, shot by artisanal fishermen, showing direct clashes with foreign trawlers. Here you can see the trawlermen throwing projectiles at the artisanal fishing boats, who are complaining that their nets have again been cut. Steve Trent says the evidence, although patchy because of a lack of detailed research, does indicate that there's been a massive collapse in fish stocks.
8: We were seeing declines in productivity in what's called catch per unit effort, how many hours you have to fish to catch how many fish. We were getting multiple reports, consistent reports over time from the coastal community saying there's no fish left. As fish stocks have collapsed globally, those economic pressures have driven a push towards illegal fishing. And I don't see in the near future that demand declining.
2: Steve Trent, well, we approached the Sierra Leonean government for an interview on this matter. Cheku Say is the acting director of fisheries for the government.
9: Illegal fishing, it used to be a big problem. At the moment, we've put in place measures, so it's reducing. There's a vessel monitoring system that enable us to see all the vessels that are licensed to fish in our waters. We used to have more than 10 infractions in a year. And if we catch anybody engaged in illegal fishing, they will be brought to the law.
1: Well, hang on. I mean, you say this, but there was a case of Atlantico Fishing Company's vessel, Jan May, in 2024, outstanding payments of around $100,000 because they illegally entered the exclusion zone, and you let them off.
9: No, we don't let them off. The vessels were brought to port. The company was told to pay. But what happened is that the fine was so high, the company was unable to pay it. So recently we reviewed the fines, and we have now $150,000.
1: You let them off.
9: No.
1: That's what the Auditor General is saying.
9: No, we never let Jamie off. I've just said they requested the ministry to consider the impact of COVID, and those who were unable to pay their fines that had accrued were let off.
1: So you did let them off?
9: Yes. Yeah, but in principle, the government, through the cabinet, has considered that because of the COVID. I mean,
1: you see, the point is here that we don't see very much clear data of many fines actually being applied in this country. It's not published information, and frequently the people concerned, the regular fishermen out there, are saying, you're looking after yourselves, you're not looking after us, the Sierra Leonean fishermen.
9: No, if they want data, the data cannot just be thrown out there.
1: Why not?
9: We have the data that is available in the ministry, and we can make it available. If you want to know what is happening with regards to infractions, we make them available.
1: Well, I've spoken to journalists who have no idea who's being prosecuted. It never seems to be said. And the point is, there is a suspicion that you're taking kickbacks from the major international fishing organizations, because the local fishermen say they are having their nets cut regularly. And I've spoken to several fishermen who are saying they're having their nets cut by big trawlers, and they are not getting any relief from the Ministry of Fisheries.
9: There are two issues you raise. One, that we do not make the data available. I've just said we make the data available to you. On the other hand, you've raised concern that the fishermen say their fishing nets are being caught by trawlers, and that's not also true.
1: It's not true. They're lying.
9: It's not true.
1: Who is cutting their nets then? Because they keep saying they're losing.
9: They cut their nets.
1: They cut their own nets.
9: When that happens, artisanal fishing canoes, they do go out in the open waters, they compete for fishing grounds with the industrial trawlers. And so when they go there, there's a tendency that their net will be caught, especially if their lights are not on. When there is verification that the nets are being caught, the fishing companies will compensate them every time when they cut their nets.
1: Well, I am being told by fishermen, A, they've never been compensated, and they've never heard of anyone compensated by the Fisheries Ministry, but also they are saying they cannot identify these boats. They are hiding their identifications, and there is never a patrol boat coming past to stop them when they come into the IEZ. This is happening, they say, regularly. You're denying that's true.
9: Blatant lie.
1: You think it's a blatant lie?
9: It's a blatant lie. The government of Australia is very responsible. We have fisheries observers deployed on board every fishing vessel to verify whether, in fact, the net were caught. If their nets are caught and we have the evidences, definitely they'll be compensated.
1: Can you name all of the fishing boats that have actually been prosecuted for illegal fishing in the last 5 years?
9: I will not be able to name all the fishing boats.
1: But would you be able to present me with that information?
9: Of course. We can make it available for you.
2: Cheku say, and despite repeated requests after this interview, that information was never made available to us at the BBC. The latest flashpoint around Freetown is here, at a pristine coastal resort called Black Johnson Beach, just south of the capital. The government is building an international harbour here, specifically for the large foreign trawlers, defying local opposition. It's being funded almost exclusively by China. According to campaigner Steve Trent, the bulk of illegal fishing across this region and the rest of the world is now being carried out by China's large international fishing fleet.
8: In the past, we've seen South Korean vessels there, we've seen Taiwanese, we've seen European vessels there doing bad things. But now, when you look across that region, across the Gulf of Guinea, you can see it is overwhelmingly Chinese. What we found consistently over this last 10 years and more is where you have vessels that are fishing illegally, it's highly likely that there will be other associated abuses. That includes violence against crew. Quite recently, over the last year, we were able to document the use of North Korean forced, I would call, slave labour on these Chinese vessels. They were being held on those vessels without ever landing. We've also now got interviews with witnesses across the Chinese distant water fleet of violence against crew, up to and including deaths.
1: And what do the Chinese say, since you're pointing the finger mostly at them? What are they saying to these reports you're gathering?
8: So the Chinese, to date, it's been denial, flat denial. China to date still is not doing nearly enough to control their fleet. In fact, I would say they're doing virtually nothing. They're enabling it through subsidies, through a lack of oversight and control. What we need to see now is the Chinese government take this issue seriously, understand that it's reputationally damaging for them, and most of all, that it's harming these communities and these invaluable ecosystems in some of the poorest countries on our planet.
2: I did attempt to speak to China's local trade representative in Sierra Leone for this programme without success. Much of the fish finds its way into processed foods that are sold around the world. Steve Trent says that's why consumers everywhere should start paying more attention to the origins of the seafood on their plates.
8: The European Union should be pushing back on China and asking for them to take the necessary steps. The UK should be doing the same. Do you want to take a product that's been fished illegally, probably unsustainably, stolen from a poor third-party nation and caught by a slave, or do you want a product that you actually enjoy eating?
2: Steve Trent. That's it for this edition of Business Daily. More from us online with all our editions. Till the next time, from me, Ed Butler. Take care.
10: Hello, I'm Jen Dale, and you're listening to Witness History on the BBC World Service. I'm using the BBC archives to take you back to the 1960s, when Nelson Mandela, who would later become South Africa's first black president, was jailed for life and sent to Robben Island. In 1960, South Africa was under the apartheid regime, which legalised racial segregation and discrimination. Nelson Mandela was part of the African National Congress, the ANC, which argued that all races should have equal rights and the vote. After years of peaceful protest, the movement decided they had to be more militant, as he told a 1990 BBC documentary.
11: To resort to violence was a very agonizing decision. We had done everything in our power to try all options open to us. Not only was there no improvement as far as our living conditions are concerned, but the government took advantage of our commitment to non-violence and decided to even be more vicious.
10: Things came to a head in March in the township of Sharpeville when 69 protesters were killed by police. Fearing retaliation, the government declared a state of emergency and banned the ANC. The ANC formed a military wing known as Spear of the Nation, with Mandela at the helm.
11: I had a very young children, a young wife, but the instruction came from the leadership that I must go underground and organize now resistance against the government, the armed struggle in particular.
12: Mandela, tagged by the press the Black Pimpernel, travels in and out of the country, constantly on the move, in disguise.
10: During that time, bombs were planted to sabotage government infrastructure and cause economic damage. In 1962, Mandela was arrested.
12: At the Rivonia trial of 1963, Mandela and nine others are charged with sabotage and attempting to overthrow the state.
13: I have cherished the ideal of a democratic and free society in which all persons will live together in harmony and with equal opportunities. It is an idea for which I hope to live for and to see realized. But my Lord, if it needs be, it is an idea for which I am prepared to die.
14: Accused number one is found guilty on all four counts. Accused number two is found guilty on all four counts. The sentence in the case of all the accused will be one of life imprisonment.
10: On the 13th of June 1964, on a cool winter's day, Nelson Mandela was taken to Robben Island in the Atlantic, 7 kilometres from the South African mainland, where seabirds flew over a tall red and white lighthouse. The island was also home to a maximum security prison.
15: It's been a leper colony, a military base, but most famously the place where Nelson Mandela was banished for 18 of the 27 years he spent in jail.
10: The sign over the entrance to the prison read, "Welcome, we serve with pride." There were several long rectangular one-story stone buildings and tall watchtowers at each corner of the perimeter walls, topped with spirals of barbed wire. He spoke about his arrival with acclaimed American playwright Arthur Miller in a 1991 BBC documentary, Arena, Miller Meets Mandela.
16: Can you recall the day when you first stepped onto Robben Island with a life sentence in front of you?
11: I remember that day very well. They woke us up at midnight and told us that we were being flown to a place where we would have perfect freedom within, behind prison walls, and that turned out to be Robben Island. They took us there in an army trooper, army plane. We were in separate cells, each one has his own cell, and a very small cell. You could hardly do any exercise there. It was so small.
10: He had a bucket for a toilet, a mat for a bed, and a small barred window.
11: It was a very terrible time because Robben Island could be very cold.
17: Yeah.
11: And we were very scantily dressed without underwear. And that cold, you know, would go right into our marrows.
10: They were made to do hard labour.
18: Well, we worked firstly inside the prison in a courtyard. What they did was to bring stones, which we had to crush into fine powder, and which was a very heavy type of work indeed. Later then they took us to the quarry to dig lime. Lime is a very difficult thing, you know, to dig, because it is between layers of rock, hard rock. To get to the lime, you have to break the top layer, and then you scoop the lime out.
10: Hard labour outside and hard living conditions inside with strict rules. Prisoners couldn't sing, they couldn't whistle. But Mandela found ways to make things a little more bearable.
11: We learned to befriend a warder in charge of the section, because in many cases he is more important than the commissioner of prisons. Because if you went to the commissioner of prisons and you said, it is very cold, I want 4 blankets, he would look at the regulations and say, no, the regulations say that in winter you must have 3 blankets, not 4. But if you went to the warder in charge of your section and you say, I want 4 blankets, he just goes to the storeroom and gives it to you,
17: right,
11: if you're friendly with him.
10: But a friendly warden was no substitute for seeing the friendly face of a loved one. On Robben Island, that was a rarity.
11: My wife saw me every 6 months, or 30 minutes.
17: Was there glass between you?
11: Yes, there was a partition. At first, I could communicate with her every 6 months, write one letter to her and received a letter from her. That was the only letter that was allowed. Then later, the period was reduced to 3 months, and later to a month.
10: Despite the lack of contact with the outside world, Mandela and his co-inmates found innovative ways of getting news.
11: Sometimes we'd be lucky to work not very far from a rubbish dump. And of course it can be gold, you can find newspapers.
17: Yeah, right.
11: And then on such days, we used to accumulate a lot of information.
10: And they managed to send out information too.
18: It is the duty of political prisoners, when they come to a place to prison, to work out ways of keeping in contact with their constituency. For example, I was able to smuggle out a number of letters for publication. And it was only when they had been printed that they became aware of what was happening.
10: After 18 years at Robben Island, Mandela was moved to prison on the mainland. But his hope for freedom didn't diminish.
11: When you are a political prisoner and there is growing support for the ideas for which you are now suffering, you are immediately put on a level where hope becomes very strong. Now, that feeling remained with us throughout the 27 years. The certainty of final victory was always there.
10: The final victory came on February the 11th, 1990, when Nelson Mandela walked free from prison after serving more than a quarter of a century behind bars. But he looked back on his time in prison without bitterness.
11: I would like to think in terms of the advantages which I gained from serving a long jail sentence. The ability to be able to see yourself in action in the past, and the mistakes and weaknesses which you committed, and the excitement of preparing for the future. I found these very rewarding.
10: In 1994, he became South Africa's president, the first black leader in free elections. Nelson Mandela died in 2013, aged 95. Witness History was produced and presented by me, Jen Dale.
19: I'm Alexis Madrigal. Next time on Forum, in her new essay collection, Freedom, novelist and UC Davis creative writing director Zinzi Clement grapples with the complicated legacies of Nelson Mandela, Barack Obama, and the Me Too movement, and explains why she's no longer an Afro-pessimist. Clement joins us to talk about what it means to consider freedom today for Black Americans, women, and oppressed people around the world. That's at 9 a.m. right here on KQED.
20: 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And thanks. The forecast for today calls for some clouds in the morning, cooler too. Highs in the low 60s at the shoreline to, that would be the coast, the bay shoreline in the low 70s, upper 70s in the inland areas. KQED San Francisco, KQEI North Highland, Sacramento.
21: Good morning. Israel has struck a Beirut suburb, ending a U.S. brokered ceasefire between Israel and Lebanon, renewed just last week. So how do Sunday's airstrikes complicate the peace process between the U.S. and Iran? It's Morning Edition from NPR News. After losing multiple lawsuits, President Trump is handing operations of the Kennedy Center back to Congress. I'm E. Martinez.
22: And I'm Michelle Martin. We talked to a former curator about the future of the Kennedy Center after a tumultuous year. We're also asking, do political scandals matter anymore? Plus, the winners of this year's Tony Awards. It is Monday, June 8th. On this day in 1949, George Orwell's dystopian novel 1984 was published in the United States with its ominous message that who controls the past controls the future, and who controls the present controls the past. News is next.
23: Live from NPR News in Washington, I'm Dave Mattingly. The ceasefire between the U.S. and Iran continues to be tested. Israel says it struck military targets in central and western Iran today, a day after Iran fired ballistic missiles at Israel. The Israeli military says all of the Iranian missiles were intercepted. NPR's Greg Myrie has more.
24: The Iranian missiles targeted northern Israel, where warning sirens rang out Sunday night. The Israeli military said shortly afterward it had shot down all the incoming missiles. Falling debris ignited brush fires, but no damage or injuries were reported. Iran's Revolutionary Guard Corps said it targeted an Israeli airbase outside the city of Haifa. Iran warned earlier it might act due to ongoing Israeli attacks against Hezbollah, the Lebanese militant group closely allied with Iran. Israel's military spokesman said Iran had made a, quote, grave mistake. The latest fighting further complicates the already difficult effort to work out an end to the war in Iran. Greg Myrie, NPR News, Tel Aviv.
23: Ukraine's President Volodymyr Zelensky met with the leaders of Britain, France, and Germany yesterday in London. NPR's Polina Litvinova says Zelensky pushed European leaders for more support to bolster his country's air defenses.
25: According to Zelensky, Russia has been losing more than 30,000 soldiers, including killed and wounded, for 5 months in a row. Russia is not winning on the battlefield, he wrote on social media. But Kyiv still needs allies' help to protect its skies from Russian ballistic missiles. Strengthening Ukrainian air defense was one of the main topics during the talks. Another one was diplomacy. Zelensky believes Europe must be at the negotiating table, but its position, quote, should be strong. Polina Litvinova, NPR News, Kyiv.
23: Lawmakers in the House are preparing to take up a $70 billion bill to fund federal immigration enforcement for the next 3 years. That measure cleared the Senate last week. NPR's Eric McDaniel says border security and immigration enforcement are among President Trump's top priorities.
26: Mass deportations were a central campaign talking point for Trump, but it took basically 6 months to get here, and they weren't quiet. Public opinion started to turn on immigration enforcement after federal agents killed two American citizens in Minnesota early in the year. And Democrats, of course, shut down the agency that oversees immigration enforcement for months in a failed effort to secure reforms like body cameras and limits on face covering, stuff like that.
23: That's NPR's Eric McDaniel. Much of the money would fund U.S. Immigration and Customs Enforcement, or ICE. Police in New York City say 6 people were injured last night in a stabbing attack inside Penn Station. A suspect is in custody. This is NPR News. Security will be tight at Game 3 of the NBA Finals in New York City. President Trump is planning to attend tonight's game at Madison Square Garden. Fans are being advised to arrive at the game at least 2 hours early because of the extra security. The Knicks lead the San Antonio Spurs in the finals 2-0. The Men's World Cup soccer tournament kicks off this week at stadiums in the U.S., Canada, and Mexico. The U.S. plays its first group stage match on Friday night against Paraguay at SoFi Stadium in Inglewood, California. As NPR's Windsor Johnston reports, Kansas City is one of the cities bracing for the large crowds.
0: Regional planners say the World Cup could bring as many as 650,000 visitors to the Kansas City area. Communities across the region are finalizing security, transportation, and emergency response plans ahead of the tournament. Meg Ralph is the Overland Park Strategic Communications Director. She says communities are also trying to make sure fans without tickets can still take part.
3: Most communities that I know of are offering free or low-cost watch party experiences for people who either don't want to go to the game or can't get to the game. And so that is a really good alternative to still kind of feel that soccer atmosphere.
0: Kansas City's first match is set for June 16th when Argentina takes on Algeria. Windsor Johnston, NPR News.
23: The World Cup final will be played July 19th at MetLife Stadium in East Rutherford, New Jersey. Wall Street futures are mostly higher this morning. I'm Dave Mattingly, NPR News in Washington.
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0: It's Morning Edition from NPR News. I'm Michelle Martin in Washington, D.C.
1: And I'm A. Martinez in Culver City, California. Israeli strikes in Lebanon and Iran and Iranian attacks on Israel are threatening to plunge the Middle East back into an all-out war.
0: Iran launched rounds of missiles toward Israel, and Israel struck central and western Iran early Monday following an Israeli attack on Hezbollah targets in the Lebanese capital.
1: NPR's Jane Arraf joins us from Beirut. Jane, there was supposed to be a ceasefire, and now what we have is a lot of fast-moving military developments. Hello, Jane? Okay, I think we dropped. Jane Arraf dropped. She is in Beirut, and she's going to get back to us as quickly as possible to try and give us some updates on what is happening in Beirut, also involving Iran and the U.S. and Israeli situation in the Middle East. So we'll get to Jane coming up in just a bit. We're going to move now to Franco Ordonez because President Trump abruptly walked out on an interview with NBC's Meet the Press after being pressed about his controversial weaponization fund and ongoing false claims about elections.
2: Let's call it quits because I've had enough. Thank you, darling. Have a good time.
3: Mr. President, I traveled all the way to Wisconsin.
0: Trump also used the interview to defend his Iran policy and continue to tout a possible peace agreement, but without giving details.
1: All right, NPR's White House correspondent Franco Ordonez has more. Franco, a good portion of the interview focused on the war on Iran. He seemed, though, visibly frustrated.
4: Yeah, he was defensive about the war not coming to an end faster. Making several comments about other wars lasting longer, Vietnam, World War II. He wants more slack for what he's doing. Now, again, he said there'll be a deal soon or that military action would resume, but he didn't give any specifics. And as we've been reporting, he's been saying that kind of thing for weeks now.
1: Yeah, he often talks about how desperate Iran is to make a deal, yet weeks go by, still no deal.
4: Yeah, Trump was pressed about that specifically, and he expressed some sympathy for the Iranians, saying they're being forced to do something that's very hard.
5: They're strong, they're proud, there are things they never thought they'd be doing that they're going to have to do, they've got no choice, and it takes a little while.
1: Yeah, and he said similar things about the new Ayatollah, who he said has been getting involved.
4: Yeah, one of the big challenges that the administration has faced and complained about is dealing with the various factions of the Iranian government, all the differing opinions. But like you said, the new Ayatollah does appear to be getting more involved. He still hasn't been seen, though, since the start of the war when his father was killed. But interestingly, Trump called the new Ayatollah brave and rational and said he had the respect of the people.
1: And it wasn't until NBC's Kristen Welker started questioning Trump about the anti-weaponization fund that things started to get really, really heated. Tell us why.
4: Well, Trump says the fund is for those who have been unfairly targeted and victimized by the government. But many critics see it as a slush fund for Trump supporters who stormed the Capitol and beat police officers on January 6th. Now, a lot of Republican lawmakers are concerned about the political implications. So much so that Trump's own attorney general tried to assure them that the fund was going away. But in the interview, Trump made very clear that he's not given up on the idea.
2: Me, personally, I think the weaponization fund is a great idea, and so do many other Republicans. You have to get it approved. If they get it approved, that's great. If they don't get it approved, I'd be disappointed.
4: It was soon after that Trump walked out of the interview when Welker was pushing back on his continued claims of election fraud.
1: So speaking of this week, Franco, what else are you going to be watching for?
4: Well, I expect the anti-weaponization fund will continue to take up a lot of oxygen in Washington, D.C. Trump's also heading up to New York to watch the NBA finals tonight. Trump's always liked to mix politics and sports in ways that other presidents just have not done. And to that end, he's gearing up to host a big UFC mixed martial arts fight on the South Lawn on Sunday, though there are legal efforts to stop it. And then he heads to France, where he'll be doing some business with top European leaders, talking about Iran, Ukraine, trade, and other global challenges.
1: Well, coming up this week, that's White House correspondent Franco Ordonez. Franco, thanks.
4: Thank you.
1: All right, let's go back to NPR's Jane Arraf joining us from Beirut. We mentioned earlier, Jane, there's supposed to be a ceasefire happening, but now just a lot of military developments.
6: Absolutely. There were sirens sounding in Israel this morning after attacks both by Yemen's Houthi rebels, which are Iranian allies, and Iranian missiles being launched. Iran said it targeted two Israeli military bases. It said in retaliation for Israeli strikes on Iranian radar sites. And Israel said it hit an Iranian petrochemical plant. Iran then said it hit an Israeli petrochemical plant in retaliation. And meanwhile, in Lebanon, Israel kept up attacks in the south of the country, including Sunday in the southern city of Tyre.
1: So there's been a U.S.-brokered ceasefire in place since April, although there have been sporadic attacks. So what prompted this escalation?
6: Well, the background is that this war in Lebanon is part of a wider Iran-U.S. deal. Now, Iran insists on a ceasefire in Lebanon, where Israel has occupied parts of the south, and where it's fighting Iran-backed militant group Hezbollah. So Iran warned that it saw any strikes by Israel on the southern suburbs of Beirut, where it has offices, as a red line. And last night, Israel struck an apartment building there, killing two people. Israel retaliated with this wave of strikes.
1: Jane, you've just returned from southern Lebanon this morning. What's happening there?
6: Well, we went to Tyre to see the damage and to see how remaining residents are coping. Israel 2 weeks ago warned almost the entire city, and that's one of Lebanon's biggest cities, to leave along with surrounding villages. It left just the tip of Tyre, a section of the ancient city with a large Christian population, exempt from the warning. When we were there, we saw some of the destroyed areas, apartment buildings leveled by airstrikes, and in another place, there was an entire block with nothing standing. Those are in neighborhoods that are still under threat. But despite that, some people, many of them elderly or disabled, are still there. They're trying to live in those areas. And that's where Tyre itself, a thriving coastal city, there were new airstrikes in the city, other parts of the city, which meant that more people flooded into the old part, displaced families setting up tents on a beach just outside luxury hotels and fancy restaurants.
1: What are you looking for next, Jane?
6: Well, this could still widen even more. Yemen says it will target Israeli assets in the Red Sea, which would affect the crucial Suez Canal shipping channel. Iran-backed groups in Iraq that the Iraqi government is trying to rein in will also likely join. The Iranian foreign ministry spokesman says this increases their distrust to the U.S. And President Trump told Fox News on Sunday that Israel had not coordinated the strikes in Lebanon with the U.S., and he said, "I'm not happy about it."
1: As NPR's Jane Arraf from Beirut, thank you very much.
6: Thank you.
1: African health officials are warning that the current Ebola outbreak in the Democratic Republic of Congo is spreading faster than any other in history.
0: The Africa Centers for Disease Control and Prevention says the pace of spread is even outstripping the early trajectory of the 2014 West Africa epidemic. Health workers at the epicenter are still operating with limited resources as aid agencies scramble to contain the outbreak.
1: Reporter Emmett Livingstone is in the DRC capital of Kinshasa. Emmett, tell us just how bad the situation is.
7: The situation is pretty bad, and health workers are still fighting an uphill battle to bring this outbreak under control. Since it was declared on May 15th, confirmed cases of Ebola have spread across a wide expanse. Ituri, a province in eastern Congo about the size of West Virginia, is the epicenter of the outbreak, with about 94% of recorded cases in Congo. And according to Congolese health authorities, the virus has now spread to half of the province's health zones. Now, it's hard to gauge the scale of this crisis, but there are clues that suggest it's much larger than the official figures suggest. Over the weekend, 71 new cases were confirmed across three provinces in eastern Congo. And this jump, according to Congolese health authorities, showed that there is, quote, rapid and ongoing community transmission. The Congolese government has stopped publishing figures on the total number of suspected cases, but aid officials say that they suspect them to be in the thousands.
1: Wow. How's the health response going?
7: So there's a massive international effort to stop the spread of the virus that's underway, with financing from the US, the EU, UN, and NGOs. But according to health workers, this is still really in its early days. Ituri has been decimated by decades of conflict, and its health infrastructure is extremely weak. In Mongwalu, the town the worst hit by the virus, NGOs have started building new treatment facilities from the ground up in order to handle the number of cases. So at the moment, in some instances, Ebola patients are turning up to hospitals that are essentially construction sites. And another massive challenge is isolating suspected Ebola cases and also contact tracing. According to the latest figures, health workers are only managing to trace the contacts of about 40% of the confirmed cases in Ituri. Dozens of people have also left treatment centres and returned to their communities. But there is some good news. Testing capacity, which was a huge problem in the initial weeks of the outbreak, has recently improved.
1: And some people are being healed, though.
7: Right. So some people are recovering from Ebola. On Saturday, Peter Stafford, an American doctor who had contracted Ebola in eastern Congo and was evacuated to Germany, was released from a medical facility after repeated negative tests. Inside Congo, too, some patients are getting better. Health authorities said that over the weekend, three new people had been healed, bringing the total number to 12. And what this shows is that the virus isn't necessarily a death sentence. It's still extremely dangerous, but the species of Ebola virus that's circulating appears to have a slightly lower mortality rate than more common variants. Experts are saying that the chances of recovery are much higher if patients seek appropriate medical care early. But really, that's the whole problem in a nutshell, access to appropriate medical care.
1: All right, that's Emmett Livingstone in Kinshasa. Emmett, thank you very much.
7: Thank you.

0: 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We'll talk to both of them about the show and how it changed their lives. They're both really funny, on and off stage. Join us.
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2: This is Morning Edition from NPR News. I'm A. Martinez.
3: And I'm Michelle Martin. Good morning. The Tony Awards, Broadway's highest honors, were handed out at Radio City Music Hall on Sunday evening in a ceremony hosted by the pop star Pink. Reporter Jeff Linden says the voters were surprisingly even-handed, spreading the awards around with one big exception.
4: The Tony voters clearly loved the revival of Arthur Miller's Death of a Salesman, starring Nathan Lane and Laurie Metcalf. Director Joe Mantello set the atmospheric production in a garage, and it picked up 6 awards, including Best Revival of a Play. Winning for Best Director, he said,
5: "We discovered a play that we thought we knew so well and could still surprise us, and that real thrill comes from risk."
4: But the other storylines of the night were a bit more dramatic. It was unclear which of the 2 highly regarded musical revivals would take the top award. Early in the evening, it seemed that Cats the Jellicle Ball would win. A radical reimagining of the Andrew Lloyd Webber musical, it's set in the drag ballroom scene. It picked up Tonys for Best Direction of a Musical, Choreography, and Queen Jean won for her costumes, the first openly trans woman to win a Tony.
6: "This experience has been monumental. We are here for the legacy of queer people, trans people. We are taking up space."
4: But the epic revival of E.L. Doctorow's Ragtime, which looks at Jewish immigrants, white upper-class suburbanites, and the black community in Harlem in the early 20th century, ultimately won over the voters. It was named Best Revival of a Musical and picked up 3 additional awards, including Best Actor and Actress. In a season where only 6 new musicals opened and all have had challenges at the box office, 2 of them went head-to-head as well. The technically impressive adaptation of the 1980s teenage vampire movie, The Lost Boys, picked up 4 awards. But Schmigadoon, the gentle parody of Golden Age musicals like The Music Man in Oklahoma, also took 4 awards, including the all-important Best Musical Prize. Picking up the Tony, producer Lorne Michaels said,
7: "Sometimes singing, dancing, a lot of jokes, and a happy ending is really all you need."
4: Liberation by Bess Wohl had a happy ending, too. The semi-autobiographical piece about her mother's generation and feminism in the 1970s was named Best Play. The Tony comes on the heels of winning a Pulitzer Prize and is the first for an American woman in 37 years. Other winners included actors John Lithgow, Laurie Metcalf, and Leslie Manville. And what of the host, Pink, who's never been in a Broadway show? She began the evening dressed as Peter Pan and flying in the air, as she does in her stage shows. But she really showed off her theatrical chops, singing and dancing, in a tribute to the long-running musical Chicago.
8: Come on, babe, why don't we paint the town? And all that jazz.
4: For NPR News, I'm Jeff London in New York.
2: The Marx Brothers were kings of comedy on stage and in movie theaters in the years between World War I and II.
9: One morning, I shot an elephant in my pajamas. How he got in my pajamas, I don't know.
3: That's Groucho Marx, who did most of the talking, along with his brothers Chico and Zeppo. And then there was Harpo, who played the harp.
2: Harpo didn't speak on screen, but you can hear him now.
10: Believe it or not, I'm going to talk.
3: That's him in a recording from 1964, recently discovered by an archivist. It's from a benefit concert in Riverside, California, just 6 months before Harpo died. The restored audio has just been released. It's in an album, Harpo Speaks.
11: My name is Bill Marx. I'm the son of Harpo Marx. I did not hear Harpo. I heard my dad, Arthur Marx. I just heard his voice as I would hear him at the breakfast table.
10: Would like to tell you a story. Once upon a time.
12: My name is Robert Bader. I'm a longtime Marx Brothers fan, and that sort of led me to write several books about the Marx Brothers. The Riverside show was known to have been recorded, but nobody knew where the tape was. A dear friend of mine named John Tefteller is an audio engineer and restoration person, and John accidentally found it. Extensive restoration was done on the tape, and we have an absolutely beautiful recording of Harpo's final performance.
10: And each character is represented by a different instrument. First, the bird. He is represented by a flute.
12: Harpo plays a few harp solos. He also narrates a performance of Peter and the Wolf.
10: Early one morning, Peter opened the gate, went out into the green meadow.
12: This is the only time Harpo was going to do a performance where it was known that he would speak, and he allowed it to be recorded.
10: But no matter how hard the duck tried to run, she couldn't escape the wolf.
12: This performance took place in the spring of 1964 as the Republican presidential primaries were heating up, and Groucho co-wrote the libretto with Harpo, and Groucho was very politically active and always outspoken.
10: Imagine the triumphant procession. Peter at the head, after him the hunters leading the wolf, then Goldwater, Rockefeller, and Nixon.
11: I'm so grateful that he's out there as a different human being in a sense. He retired 43 times. He never lost sight of probably the most important part of his life, and that was music.
2: That was Bill Marx, son of Harpo Marx, along with author Robert Bader. You can hear Harpo's voice on the album Harpo Speaks. This is NPR News.
13: As climate change worsens, protecting a threatened species' natural habitat, like the frosted flatwood salamander, isn't always enough. So some ecologists are collecting and hatching its eggs in captivity to give them a greater chance of survival.
14: Our ultimate goal in species recovery is to put these animals back on the landscape. 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
1: Incumbent Mayor Karen Bass in November. Bass has already advanced based on the vote tallies. Pratt was ahead of Rahman in the vote count until yesterday. Officials say the large volume slows the vote count. In California's gubernatorial primary, Democrat Javier Becerra has advanced. He'll face either Steve Hilton or Tom Steyer in November. This is NPR News. President Trump walked out of an interview with NBC's Kristen Welker after claiming without evidence that the California gubernatorial primary was rigged. The president complained that it's taking days for elections officials in the state to count the ballots. That interview was taped on Friday in Wisconsin and aired yesterday on Meet the Press. A second case of the New World screwworm has been confirmed at a ranch in Texas. The Department of Agriculture is working to eradicate the parasitic fly, but some ranchers say the federal response needs to be stepped up. Jerry Clayton with Texas Public Radio has more from San Antonio.
2: On Christian Biedenharn's family's ranch about 2 hours south of San Antonio, he says they're hoping for swift action from the U.S. government to produce more sterile flies, which trick the wild insects into wasting their one chance at reproduction.
3: We need those quarantine zones, and we need funding as fast as possible. And we kind of need all the above strategies right now, just given what seems to be a delay in getting production and volumes online.
2: Agriculture Commissioner Sid Miller last week criticized the USDA for what he called a slow, bureaucratic, and incomplete response to the threat. Texas Governor Greg Abbott announced last week he's expanding a statewide disaster declaration. I'm Jerry Clayton in San Antonio.
1: Dow futures are down 176 points. S&P futures are up 10. I'm Dave Mattingly in Washington.

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1: This is Morning Edition from NPR News. Amy Martinez in Culver City, California.
2: And I'm Michelle Martin in Washington, D.C. Good morning. After multiple setbacks in his effort to remake the Kennedy Center to his liking, including losses in several lawsuits, President Trump says he is handing operations back to Congress, although it isn't clear what that means since Congress doesn't actually run it. But the impetus seems to have come on Friday when a judge in Washington, D.C. sided with jazz performer Chuck Redd, who canceled a 2025 holiday concert after President Trump's name was added to the building. The judge wrote the Kennedy Center failed to prove the musician had signed a contract to perform. We wanted to hear more, though, about what the future might hold for the Kennedy Center, so we've called Yosef Palermo, a former curator. He wrote about his experience for The Atlantic in a piece titled What I Saw Inside the Kennedy Center. Mr. Palermo, good morning. Thanks for joining us.
3: Good morning. Thank you so much for having me.
2: Now, you wrote in your piece that you decided to join the center after a lot of other artists and staff were either fired or quit when President took over and installed himself as chair of the board. As briefly as you can, remind us why you decided to join the center then.
3: Yeah, I mean, I was trying to heed the call of President Kennedy himself, who wanted all

0: Americans to prioritize the public interest over their self-interest. And at a time when, you know, many were comparing the building to, you know, something on fire, I wanted to not necessarily evacuate and boycott, but run towards it as a sort of metaphorical first responder and try to save what I could.
1: You know, you write in your piece about a really difficult situation, especially for somebody with an arts background who cares about the arts, where many of the top leaders really had no arts background at all. But you also talked about how the leadership basically tried to turn the center into an arm of the president's political operation, even while the leaders were continually blasting other people for politicizing the institution. Could you just give one example of what you are describing?
0: Sure. I mean, you know, it also seemed that they were trafficking in their access to the president. You know, the Les Mis performance comes to mind, where they were charging upwards of $2 million just to be seated in the same room as the president. So it seemed to me that they were doing a lot with the Kennedy Center, not just to politicize it, but to also sort of traffic in the relationship to the president himself.
1: And you talked about, for example, at one performance, I mean, I guess at the Kennedy Center Honors, where a lot of the staff kind of took the prime seats for themselves, as opposed to, I guess, what in years past, I think you would perhaps put important supporters of the center, of the Kennedy Center, in those seats. Was that another example?
0: That's an example for sure, and we're seeing similar happening with the Mark Twain Prize right now. You know, friends of mine that are still connected to the Kennedy Center are saying that they're having trouble selling any tickets to the Mark Twain Prize, so they're probably going to be giving away tickets to their friends just the same.
1: So the president said in this Truth Social post that he's transferring control back to Congress. Well, what does that mean? Because Congress doesn't run it. I mean, the board does, and the president handpicked the board, so what does that mean?
0: That Truth Social post to me read as somebody who is already starting to lay a narrative for separating themselves from the Kennedy Center. I think that Donald Trump knows that they've bankrupted the Kennedy Center, which is the big reason why they're closing it. And I think that, you know, if he really wants to relinquish control of the Kennedy Center, he should do so by stepping down as the chairman of the board, considering that the bankruptcy happened under his watch.
1: You know that it's bankrupt? You know that for a fact? Or you're speculating that based on what you understand of the finances?
0: It's the latter, but I also know that they have not issued any denial to me for the past several weeks, month and a half that I've been publicly saying this.
1: Are you confident that the Kennedy Center will reopen?
0: It remains to be seen how it will reopen. You know, the National Symphony Orchestra within the past couple days has come forward in the press to say that they haven't even had their budget approved.
1: Okay.
0: So it's tough to see.
1: We'll have to leave it there for now. That's Joseph Palermo. He was a curator of visual arts at the Kennedy Center. Mr. Palermo, thank you.
0: Thank you.
2: In the upcoming midterms, neither party is untouched by scandal. Texas GOP Senate hopeful Ken Paxton was impeached by the Texas House and endured allegations of infidelity. In Maine, Democrat Graham Platner reportedly sent sexually explicit messages to women while married. So are scandals as powerful as they once were? Here's NPR's Barbara Sprunt.
3: Political scandals are nothing new.
4: Richard Milhouse Nixon resigned the office.
5: Former Senator Gary Hart has quit the race for the
6: President party. Clinton denies allegations.
7: Spitzer is resigning after a federal
8: scandal on Capitol Hill involving Congressman Mark.
9: A scandal in the Interior Department. The details are juicy.
3: There was a time when scandal was a death knell for a political career. Take Gary Hart in 1988, the frontrunner for the Democratic presidential nomination. After news broke of an affair, he dropped out of the race. Or in 2011, when Chris Lee, a New York Republican congressman, resigned immediately after a story published of him sending a shirtless photo to someone on Craigslist. But increasingly, politicians aren't running away when faced with scandal.
10: A disqualifying political scandal is not dead, but it is on life support.
3: That's Evan Burnham Snyder, former aide on the Hill and in the Obama administration. As an example of just how much things have changed, he points to the pressure former Senator Al Franken faced from fellow Democrats to resign after allegations of sexual misconduct.
10: If Democrats could go back in time, would they act differently? And I think what you're seeing playing out with Platner is yes.
3: He says the calculus has shifted.
10: The electorate is more willing to forgive as long as they can ultimately reach heaven, which is electoral victory.
3: That doesn't mean, he says, there aren't outliers, and there are still some scandals that the public won't accept. Kevin Madden, a longtime Republican political strategist, says this hyper-partisan environment means it's not always a question of right versus wrong, but us versus them.
11: if you are on the left, you see it through the lens of someone on the left. And if you're on the right, you see it through the lens of somebody on the right. And that's where you decide whether or not it's something to either be outraged about or if it's something that you now want to defend or dismiss.
3: He says the potency of scandals has weakened because of a hypercharged, fragmented media landscape.
11: If Nixon had a Fox News or he had a social media army of Nixon devotees to mobilize in his behalf, it could have been a much different outcome.
3: And he says the reaction from politicians facing scandal has changed dramatically.
11: If you wait long enough, there'll be a new shift of attention elsewhere in the news cycle. You can ultimately not necessarily flourish, but you will survive.
3: Brandon Roddinghouse is a professor of political science at the University of Houston. He says these days, some politicians facing scandal are actually leaning in.
12: A lot of politicians will simply frame a scandal as a partisan attack or as misinformation or as a witch hunt that helps rally their base.
3: The new strategy?
12: Dig in, blame your opponents, and hold on tight.
3: It's a playbook, he says, was perfected by President Trump.
12: He took advantage of the fact that we see this partisan schism, that we have this fragmentation in the media, and that people have very strong opinions politically about their team and about the other team. He didn't invent these things, but he did to some degree perfect them.
3: He says scandals often serve an important role. Think of them like canaries in the coal mine.
12: They tell us there's something wrong with a politician, with a rule, with a system. Those are things we can fix.
3: But now,
12: the canaries have flown away and the cage is open.
3: It's up to the public to decide whether to keep it that way. Barbara Sprunt, NPR News, Washington.
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13: Stardate June 8th. If you look toward the west the next couple of evenings and feel like you're having double vision, well, you are. But it's nothing to worry about. It's a conjunction between the two brightest points of light in the night sky, the planets Venus and Jupiter. They're separated by less than 2 degrees, the width of your finger held at arm's length. Venus is the brighter point, the brilliant evening star. Jupiter is only about 1/7 as bright, but it still outshines all the other planets and stars. Jupiter is the largest and heaviest planet in the solar system. It's a ball of gas with a dense, oozy center. Its atmosphere is topped by bands of clouds painted tan, yellow, red, and ivory. The clouds reflect most of the sunlight that strikes them, making the planet bright. Venus is only the 6th largest and heaviest planet, right behind Earth. It's also covered by clouds, but they don't form colorful stripes. To the eye alone, in fact, they look featureless, a smooth blanket of white. But they're more reflective than Jupiter's clouds. Venus is also much closer to both Earth and the Sun than Jupiter is. That combination makes it the brightest pinpoint in the night sky. Venus and Jupiter will be closest together tonight and tomorrow night. Then Venus will pull away, increasing the gap by about 1 degree per night, slowly ending the double vision in the evening sky. Today's program was made possible by Mercer Caverns in Calaveras County in California's historic gold country. More information at mercercaverns.net. For the McDonald Observatory, I'm Billy Henry.
14: Good morning, I'm Michelle Martin. Can your expression of national pride ever be too big? Like 40 feet tall and 76 feet wide big? Maybe if it flies off a building and into an electrical transmission tower. That's what happened on Saturday when the aforementioned flag flew off the World Wrestling Entertainment Building in Stamford, Connecticut and into the tower where it caught fire and knocked out power for 45,000 customers. Not clear how the flag escaped. There was a severe thunderstorm warning. It's Morning Edition.
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1: It's Morning Edition from NPR News. I'm Michelle Martin.
2: And I'm A. Martinez. China is extending a summitry streak. Having met with both President Trump and Russia's President Putin last month, China's leader Xi Jinping is now in North Korea, his first visit there in 7 years. Now, a lot has changed, especially the North's growing nuclear arsenal. NPR's Anthony Kuhn joins us from Seoul to give us details. So, Anthony, I mean, this is Xi's first overseas trip of the year, coming on the heels of summits with two major world powers. What does that tell us?
16: Well, one big thing that changed is that in 2024, North Korea signed a mutual defense pact with Russia. It named Russia as its top foreign policy priority, and North Korea sent troops to Russia to help it fight Ukraine. So Xi is going in part to restore ties with Pyongyang on the 65th anniversary of their 1961 mutual defense pact. I talked to Song Hyun Lee, who's an associate at Harvard University's Asia Center, and here's what he said about it.
17: By sequencing this Pyongyang trip immediately after his summit with President Trump and Vladimir Putin, Xi Jinping is positioning himself as an indispensable hub of Eurasian security.
16: Now, what Lee is saying is he doesn't mean Xi is going to Pyongyang as a mediator or a broker for the U.S., South Korea, or any other country. He's really going to assert his veto power over any security arrangements in his neighborhood and make it clear that no deals should be made that hurt China's interests.
2: Now, Trump said after meeting Xi that they both agreed on denuclearizing North Korea. Is that one of Xi's chief concerns?
16: It was until 2019. She mentioned it many times then, but he has not mentioned it recently, and that leads some experts to conclude that Xi now tacitly accepts North Korea's nuclear status, not because he likes having another nuclear-armed neighbor, but because it helps him by distracting the U.S. And Kim Jong-un, meanwhile, has been sending the message for quite some time that the window for denuclearizing North Korea has slammed shut, and he underlined this message last week by visiting a nuclear fuel plant that was previously unknown to the outside world, and by saying that he is rapidly expanding production of nuclear fuel and missiles. And Kim Jong-un's sister also disputed Trump's assertion that he and Xi Jinping had agreed on the goal of denuclearization.
2: Yeah, sounds like Kim is confident and maybe not under pressure to make concessions.
16: Yeah, you could say that. This Xi's visit is definitely a diplomatic gain for Kim, and his improved ties with Russia give him some leverage over Xi. But North Korea is still reliant on China for more than 90% of its trade. And Kim also appears confident about his growing role in what is not exactly a formal alliance or bloc, but at least a group of like-minded nations that includes China, Russia, and Iran. And Kim has also publicly said that he's pleased that he made the right choice about not negotiating away his nuclear arsenal and thereby avoiding Iran's fate.
2: Anthony, could Xi's visit do anything to resume negotiations between the U.S. and North Korea?
16: Well, President Trump has said he's willing to meet with Kim. Both he and Kim emphasized their personal connection from summits they held from 2017 to 2019. So while another Kim-Trump summit is theoretically still possible, neither side seems to see it as a priority, and there are no signs of it happening anytime soon.
2: That's NPR's Anthony Kuhn joining us from Seoul. Anthony, thanks.
16: Thanks, A.

0: It's Morning Edition from NPR News. I'm E. Martinez.
1: And I'm Michelle Martin. Good morning. Now, if you listen to this program on the regular, and we hope you do, then you know that Marketplace Morning Report airs in one of our hours depending on your local station. The radio show and podcast now has a new host, Kimberly Adams, and she is with us now to talk about her new gig. Good morning. Congratulations.
2: Good morning. Thank you.
1: So you were previously Marketplace's senior Washington correspondent, covering the intersection of politics and the economy in the nation's capital. You were host of the Marketplace podcast, Make Me Smart. How do you think that prepared you for this new job?
2: Well, it's so funny because it feels like politics is the economy these days. So you can't really report on one without the other. And especially when it comes to the decisions that happen in the nation's capital and how they filter down to people's everyday lives and how we spend our money and how much things cost, it's certainly top of mind for everyone. And on Make Me Smart, we really tried to dig deep into topics that would help people have smarter, casual conversations about the things in the news without it being overwhelming. And so I'm hoping to bring that energy to the morning show, since we're all caffeinated this time of morning anyway.
1: Speak for yourself. So, you know, Kimberly, I recall that you were an early bloomer. Is that a real word? You got your start in journalism early. You've been working part-time as a journalist since you were in high school. What got you the journalism bug?
2: Yeah, I started when I was about 16 years old with an internship at a local TV station, and studied journalism in college, and then bopped around the world a few times, and then came back and landed in public radio. But I realized, I think, pretty early on that journalism was really a way to not only get to talk to interesting people and do interesting things, but potentially help my own community, and whether that be my local community or the global community, be more informed about the things we encounter every day and hopefully make smarter decisions and, you know, figure out a way to be more informed citizens of our democracy.
1: It sounds like you were kind of a public service journalist before that was a thing.
2: I try. But I think that journalism has always been that for many of us, and yourself included. It just, we've been using it as a way to try to make sure, especially folks in our country who maybe don't have regular access to the best information, are able to learn about things in a way that's accessible to them.
1: I do want to mention you've also been a foreign correspondent. Can you just name one story that really made an impact on you?
2: When I was covering the aftermath of the Egyptian revolution, I remember interviewing a woman who had opened up a women's only gym on the outskirts of Cairo, and she had saved and she'd worked so hard to set this up. And then as the lead up to the coup happened and the military crackdown began, she had to shut down her gym, and she walked me through it. And I remember it still smelled of lavender, and it was just a perfect example of how what's happening in politics, domestically or globally, filters down into the economy in so many ways.
1: Before I let you go really fast, how do you think you're going to make this new hosting role yours?
2: I'm going to try to just be friendly with people. David, my predecessor, was extremely friendly also, but I want to just make it a little less anxious. The economy can be anxiety-inducing enough. I want to try to bring a little bit more calm to it all.
1: I think we will all appreciate that. That's Kimberly Adams, the new host of Marketplace Morning Report. You can hear her on marketplace.org or on your local radio station. Kimberly, thank you.
2: Thank you.
0: When it comes to bone health, there's a lot of buzz about vibration plate devices. And as NPR's Allison Aubrey reports, the FDA approved a vibration belt after a study showed it could be beneficial in women with low bone density.
3: More than 40 million American adults 50 and older have been diagnosed with osteopenia, or low bone density. And Andrea Bloom of Pleasanton, California, is among them. She got the news after a bone density scan.
4: When I saw my results, it was pretty shocking because I was 1/10 of a point away from an osteoporosis diagnosis.
3: She was eager to take any step she could to help prevent further bone loss. So when she learned about a new FDA-approved device, a belt called OsteoBoost, that delivers low-intensity vibration, her doctor prescribed it. Now, every morning when she takes her dog out for a walk, she straps it on.
4: It's just a sleek black belt that you wear around your hip area. You clip it on, and it's a very, very light vibration.
3: The device was tested on women in their 50s and older, which is the time when bone density loss can accelerate due to hormonal changes. Researcher Mike Jasma, who is one of the founders, explains that in a randomized, double-blind, controlled trial of 126 women, those who used the device regularly fared better.
5: The placebo group lost 2.84% of their bone strength over the course of the year. And in comparison, those who received the real treatment, the vibration therapy, lost only 0.5% of their bone strength in that same period.
3: Slowing the decline significantly. The device works by mimicking the effects of exercise. The low-intensity vibrations produce mechanical signals that lead to some of the same effects that happen when our muscles contract. These vibrations can stimulate bone-building cells, explains Dr. Pamela Peake, who is the chief medical officer for OsteoBoost.
6: So for 30 minutes a day, when you wear the belt, you're stimulating those bone-building cells called the osteoblasts.
3: As for Andrea Bloom, her most recent scan points to improvements in bone density. And in addition to using the belt for the last year, she's also added foods good for bone health and is doing more exercise.
4: I'm trying to add more jump roping in because they say things like that are really good.
3: It could be the combination of exercise, diet changes, and the vibration belt are paying off to improve her bone health. Bloom paid about $800 out of pocket for the OsteoBoost belt, and she says for her, it's worth it. As vibration devices become more popular, Dr. Eric Asher, a primary care doctor at Northwell Health in New York, says on their own, they are not a panacea.
7: This is something that we would promote along with weight-bearing exercises, good calcium and vitamin D, making sure you're staying very hydrated, getting good sleep.
3: Asher says with so many over-the-counter vibration devices on the market, it's hard to determine if they lead to measurable changes because the evidence is limited. What he tells most of his patients is that what the evidence does suggest is that they might help and can't hurt. Allison Aubrey, NPR News.
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0: 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I'm A. Martinez.
1: And I'm Michelle Martin.
9: I'm Alexis Madrigal. Next time on Forum, in her new essay collection, Freedom, novelist and UC Davis creative writing director Zinzi Clemens grapples with the complicated legacies of Nelson Mandela, Barack Obama, and the Me Too movement, and explains why she's no longer an Afro-pessimist. Clemens joins us to talk about what it means to consider freedom today for Black Americans, women, and oppressed people around the world. That's at 9 a.m. right here on KQED.
10: I'm Mina Kim. Coming up on Forum at 10 a.m., former federal prosecutor Andrew Weissman has spent years inside some of the country's most consequential investigations. In his new book, Liar's Kingdom, Weissman says the U.S. needs new laws to stem the corrosive effects of political deception. We talk with Weissman about his case for reform and the status of the DOJ's $1.8 billion anti-weaponization fund. That's Forum at 10 a.m. on KQED.
1: KQED San Francisco, KQEI North Highlands, it's 3 a.m. Good morning. President Trump walked out of an interview with NBC's Meet the Press after he was asked what evidence he has that there was cheating in California's recent primary. What else did the president say before walking out? That's ahead on Morning Edition from NPR News. Health officials say the Ebola outbreak in the Democratic Republic of Congo may be much worse than government statistics suggest. I'm Michelle Martin.
0: Henry Martinez, we go to a reporter on the ground in the DRC who says the situation there is bad. And the World Cup begins in North America this week, but are security officials ready for the onslaught of people and of drones? And CBS's Scott Pelley speaks out more about his firing from 60 Minutes. Monday, June 8th, the woman who told us it was okay every now and then to fall apart. Singer Bonnie Tyler is 75 years old today. News is next.
11: Live from NPR News in Washington, I'm Korva Coleman. Israel and Iran continue to exchange missile fire. Iran fired missile toward Iran Israel yesterday after Israel carried out fresh attacks in Lebanon. Now Houthi rebels in Yemen have also fired a missile toward Israel and threatened shipping in the Red Sea. There are no initial reports of injuries. NPR's Hadil Al-Shelji has more.
12: Explosions were heard across Tehran and the cities of Isfahan and Tabriz, and Iran closed the airspace around the capital's international airport as Israel said it struck targets in Iran. Earlier in the day, Iran fired missiles towards Israel, triggering sirens in the north. It was the first such attack since a ceasefire took effect in early April, threatening ongoing efforts to negotiate an end to the conflict. Tehran had previously warned it would retaliate after Israel struck the southern suburbs of Beirut, despite a U.S. plea earlier in the week to avoid escalation. Israel said the strike in Lebanon was in response to rocket fire from the Iranian-backed Hezbollah into northern Israel earlier that day. Hadil Al-Shalchi, NPR News.
11: A few minutes ago, President Trump wrote online, "Israel and Iran must immediately stop shooting." Health officials in Africa are warning the Ebola outbreak in Democratic Republic of the Congo is spreading. Reporter Emmett Livingstone is in DRC's capital, Kinshasa.
13: Ituri, a province in eastern Congo about the size of West Virginia, is the epicenter of the outbreak, with about 94% of recorded cases in Congo. And according to Congolese health authorities, the virus has now spread to half of the province's health zones. Now, it's hard to gauge the scale of this crisis, but there are clues that suggest it's much larger than the official figures suggest.
11: Emmett Livingstone reporting. The House of Representatives will take up two measures this week. One would renew a key American spying power. The other is a bill that would pay for 3 years of federal immigration enforcement. NPR's Eric McDaniel reports that immigration enforcement measure was held up in the Senate.
14: This $70 billion in immigration enforcement money was first delayed by President Trump's push for $1 billion in Secret Service money for his ballroom project. That push failed. Then the money was held up by his fund to give taxpayer bucks to folks who claim they've been victimized by the government. That's currently on hold due to a court decision, though Trump says he hopes to revive it. House Republicans intend to send this immigration enforcement deal, passed by the Senate Friday, to the White House sometime this week. Then on to their next challenge, renewing Section 702 of the Foreign Intelligence Surveillance Act, which lets the government collect foreigners' communications abroad. That fight got complicated, though, when Trump named a controversial pick to be acting director of national intelligence. Lawmakers have until Friday to work it out. Eric McDaniel, NPR News, Washington.
11: Jury selection starts in Los Angeles today in the federal trial of the man charged with setting a blaze that led to the deadly Palisades fire last year. That fire killed a dozen people. You're listening to NPR. Police in Toledo, Ohio, say they're looking for the suspects involved in a mass shooting on Saturday. 12 people were wounded at a city festival. Police in Toledo say the victims are now all in stable condition. Broadway's highest honors, the Tony Awards, were handed out last night at Radio City Music Hall in New York City. The event's host was the pop star Pink. Jeff London reports the honors were spread widely among many offerings.
15: If there was one clear winner of the night, it was the revival of Arthur Miller's Death of a Salesman. The atmospheric production set in a garage picked up 6 Tonys, including Best Revival of a Play. Elsewhere, the awards were more evenly spread. Ragtime picked up 4 awards, including Best Musical Revival, while Cats, the Jellicle Ball, picked up 3. Schmigadoon won 4 awards, including Best Musical. But The Lost Boys picked up 4 awards, too. Best Play went to Liberation. For NPR News, I'm Jeff London in New York.
11: Tonight is Game 3 of the NBA Finals. The New York Knicks lead the series against the San Antonio Spurs 2-0. They'll host the Spurs and President Trump in Madison Square Garden tonight. Mayor Mamdani will also attend. But a watch party planned for Knicks fans outside Madison Square Garden has now been canceled for security reasons. Other watch parties will go ahead. This is NPR.
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0: It's Morning Edition from NPR News. I'm Michelle Martin in Washington, D.C.
1: And I'm A. Martinez in Culver City, California. President Trump abruptly walked out of an interview with NBC's Meet the Press after being pressed about his controversial weaponization fund and ongoing false claims about elections.
2: Let's call it quits because I've had enough. Thank you, darling. Have a good time.
3: Mr. President, let's please, I traveled all the
0: Trump also used the interview to defend his Iran policy and continue to tout a possible peace agreement, but without giving details.
1: All right, NPR's White House correspondent Franco Ordonez has more. Franco, I mean, a good portion of the interview focused on the war on Iran. He seemed, though, visibly frustrated.
4: Yeah, he was defensive about the war not coming to an end faster. I mean, making several comments about other wars lasting longer, Vietnam, World War II. I mean, he wants more slack for what he's doing. Now, again, he said there'll be a deal soon or that military action would resume, but he didn't give any specifics. And as we've been reporting, he's been saying that kind of thing for weeks now.
1: Yeah, he often talks about how desperate Iran is to make a deal, yet weeks go by, still no deal.
4: Yeah, I mean, Trump was pressed about that specifically, and he expressed some sympathy for the Iranians, saying they're being forced to do something that's very hard.
5: They're strong, they're proud, there are things they never thought they'd be doing that they're going to have to do, they've got no choice, and it takes a little while.
1: Yeah, and he said similar things about the new Ayatollah, who he said has been getting involved.
4: Yeah, one of the big challenges that the administration has faced and complained about is dealing with the various factions of the Iranian government, all the differing opinions. But like you said, the new Ayatollah does appear to be getting more involved. He still hasn't been seen, though, since the start of the war when his father was killed. But interestingly, Trump called the new Ayatollah brave and rational and said he had the respect of the people.
1: And it wasn't until NBC's Kristen Welker started questioning Trump about the anti-weaponization fund that things started to get really, really heated. Tell us why.
4: Well, Trump says the fund is for those who have been unfairly targeted and victimized by the government. But many critics see it as a slush fund for Trump supporters who stormed the Capitol and beat police officers on January 6. Now, a lot of Republican lawmakers are concerned about the political implications. I mean, so much so that Trump's own attorney general tried to assure them that the fund was going away. But in the interview, Trump made very clear that he's not given up on the idea.
2: Me, personally, I think the weaponization fund is a great idea, and so do many other Republicans. You have to get it approved. If they get it approved, that's great. If they don't get it approved, I'd be disappointed.
4: You know, it was soon after that that Trump walked out of the interview when Welker was pushing back on his continued claims of election fraud.
1: You know, so speaking of this week, Franco, what else are you going to be watching for?
4: Well, I expect the anti-weaponization fund will continue to take up a lot of oxygen in Washington, D.C. I mean, Trump's also heading up to New York to watch the NBA finals tonight. Trump's always liked to mix politics and sports in ways that other presidents just have not done. And to that end, I mean, he's gearing up to host a big UFC mixed martial arts fight on the South Lawn on Sunday, though there are legal efforts to stop it. And then he heads to France, where he'll be doing some business with top European leaders, talking about Iran, Ukraine, trade, and other global challenges.
1: A lot coming up this week. That's White House correspondent Franco Ordonez. Franco, thanks.
4: Thank you.
0: Four states are holding their primaries tomorrow. Here to give us a rundown on some key races to watch and to analyze how President Trump is helping or hurting the GOP in these races is Nathan Gonzalez. He's the editor and publisher of Inside Elections. That's a nonpartisan campaign analysis publication. He was kind enough to stop by your studios. Thanks so much.
6: Good morning.
0: So, Nathan, the president once again is claiming election fraud, as we heard on Meet the Press. He's pointing the finger at California as votes from last Tuesday's primary are still being counted.
2: It's 4 days, and they aren't even close
3: that's
2: to coming
3: how they,
2: up
3: that's
2: with
3: how they count
2: you know
3: the
2: why
3: votes
2: they're doing that? Because they're cheating on the election.
3: Do you have evidence to support
2: all
3: that?
2: I have to do is look.
0: Okay, I think a lot of us have flashbacks with that. But does this, I don't know, how do you read that? Is that maybe a preview of a narrative for the midterms if things don't go well for the GOP?
6: Well, maybe it's a preview and it's a recap of where we've been on the messaging. I mean, President Trump has been complaining about elections even since the 2016 election that he won. He was complaining about California and complaining how he felt like he was being disenfranchised because he didn't win the popular vote. But we have to remember that a vote cast by mail before or counts the same as a vote cast on election day, and a vote counted on election night counts the same as a vote counted after election day. I think this is something that the base Republicans are behind President Trump in almost everything, but they also realize that there are more important issues such as the economy. And I think the risk for the president is that he continues to make news and he continues to be the focus of attention at a time when he's incredibly unpopular nationwide, about a 39% job approval rating. And that is not good for Republicans heading into the midterm elections.
0: The president also asked for patience on the Iran war. He defended this anti-weaponization fund. You've also noted, as have others, just how strongly the president's core supporters stick with him no matter what. But is this are these messages landing first with his supporters and then with anybody else?
6: Well, in order to be successful, in order for Republicans to hold the majorities, holding the Republican base isn't enough, right? You need an inspired base that turns out to vote, but you also have to have independent voters. And right now, the situation is you have an excited Democratic base against Republicans and the president. You have independent voters flipping from Republicans to Democrats based on the economy and the direction of the country. And then there's a question of what do those Trump first Republicans do in the midterms? Do they turn out to vote when he is not on the ballot? Republicans haven't been successful over the last year and a half.
0: So let's dig into a couple of specific races in Maine. The presumptive Democratic Senate candidate Graham Plattner is dealing with yet more allegations about his personal conduct, this time after three ex-girlfriends painted a picture of him as a kind of a volatile character. They talked to the New York Times about this. Do we have a sense of how Democratic voters in Maine are feeling about this as they head to the polls?
6: Conflicted. I mean, they don't like this, but they also, Maine is a must-win state to get to the majority. Republican Susan Collins running for re-election in a Democratic state. Plattner's campaign was so successful that he was able to push out the sitting governor, Janet Mills, and now there's more things coming out as the primary comes on Tuesday. I think this comes down to focus. If voters are focused on, do you like Graham Plattner's texts or Reddit posts or his relationships with women? If you're focused on that, Susan Collins is going to win. It's going to be tough for Democrats to win the majority. But if voters are focused on President Trump and saying, do you like the direction of the country? Do you like what President Trump is doing? Graham Plattner, the Democratic nominee, can still win this race.
0: And let's go to South Carolina, where the president has endorsed the lieutenant governor, Pamela Yvette, for governor over other loyal Republicans in the state. Does Trump's endorsement matter here? Do you think this is enough to take her over?
6: It still does matter. I mean, the president, his record was dinged a little bit last week in Iowa when Randy Feenster, the congressman, fell short. But I wouldn't even blame that on President Trump. It looks like this race is going to go to a runoff. You have the lieutenant governor who has Trump's support. You also have two members of Congress, Nancy Mason, Ralph Norman, the state attorney general. I expect this to go to runoff, and I expect President Trump's influence in the primary to continue, whatever Republican primaries were. He is still the most important and most powerful person in the Republican Party.
0: So overall, what have the primaries told us thus far about what voters in each party seem to want in a candidate?
6: President Trump, on the Republican side, it's fairly easy. Whoever President Trump, endorses, that is still key. You want that. The Democratic side, I think Democrats are focused on winning. I think that they're still wrestling with that larger conversation about 2028, who they nominate for president. I don't think Democratic primary voters have wrestled with that, but right now it's about winning. It's about taking over the majorities and trying to have either a House or a Senate that stands up to the president, in 2 years.
0: That is Nathan Gonzalez, editor and publisher of Inside Elections. Nathan, thank you so much.
6: Thank you.
1: Today in Los Angeles, the trial begins for the man accused of intentionally starting what led to last year's deadly Palisades fire. 12 people died. More than 7,000 structures were destroyed. Prosecutors claim 29-year-old Jonathan Rinderknecht started a fire on January 1st, which then smoldered underground and reignited a week later as the Palisades Fire. Here's Steve Futterman.
7: The key question in this case isn't how the Palisades Fire started, but rather how another fire, the Lockman Fire, started. It ultimately led to the Palisades Fire. Prosecutors claim the Lockman Fire began around midnight on January 1st. While it was mostly put out, it continued to burn underground for around a week. Then on January 7th, it exploded into the Palisades Inferno. Rinderknecht was charged last October.
8: We are announcing the arrest of 29-year-old Jonathan Rinderknecht for igniting a fire that ultimately burned down the Palisades.
7: First Assistant U.S. Attorney Bill Assaley described what the prosecution says were Rinderknecht's movements.
8: He exited the car, walked up a nearby trail, took iPhone videos at a nearby hilltop and listened to a rap song whose music video included objects being lit on fire.
7: And then the prosecution says he started the fire. The defense disagrees. Attorney Steve Haney says the Luckman fire was ignited by errant New Year's fireworks.
9: Jonathan did not start the fire on January 1st. We believe strongly it will prove at trial it was started by a firework.
7: Haney says his client was at the scene when the Luckman fire began.
9: He was. He was in the area. He was. But he was familiar with the area. He used to live in the area. And like many people, he was on the hill that night to watch the fireworks right at midnight.
7: The prosecution says Rinderknecht, an Uber driver, appeared agitated during his rides on New Year's Eve. Lori Levinson, a former federal prosecutor, says other evidence could play a role.
10: I do think a lot of this trial is going to come down to some of the forensic evidence and also the investigation that was done originally.
7: The prosecution plans to introduce internet searches allegedly done by Rinderknecht, including questions about arson. Jury selection begins today. Testimony in the case is expected to last 2 to 3 weeks. For NPR News, I'm Steve Futterman in Los Angeles.

0: on the next Fresh Air. In celebration of the 15th anniversary of the Tony Award-winning musical The Book of Mormon, the two original stars, Andrew Rannells and Josh Gad, will make guest appearances in a Broadway revival. We'll talk to both of them about the show and how it changed their lives. They're both really funny, on and off stage. Join us.
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2: This is Morning Edition from NPR News. I'm Amy Martinez.
3: And I'm Michelle Martin. Good morning. The World Cup begins Thursday, and public safety officials are scrambling to get ready. The event is bigger than the last time the U.S. played host in 1994, and the international scene is tense. NPR's law enforcement correspondent Martin Costi has been talking to experts about the risks they see.
4: When people think about security at international soccer tournaments, they often think about scenes like this one in Miami in 2024. A crush of fans overwhelming security before the Copa America championship game between Colombia and Argentina. Videos posted online showed fans knocking over barriers and even climbing into the stadium's ventilation system.
5: People are still climbing. It's like 9 p.m. here. What is going on? Cancel the event.
4: An after-action report determined that law enforcement should have been more ready for the legions of ticketless fans who intended to rush the gates. It's the kind of breakdown that the authorities don't want to see repeated during the World Cup, but Caroline Hammer is concerned.
6: It's not really clear that the U.S. government has had the capability to do what the level of planning and preparation should have been.
4: Hammer is a global security analyst with RAIN Network, a risk intelligence company. She says preparations were hampered by the 76-day-long partial shutdown of the Department of Homeland Security earlier this year, and she points to the Trump-era staff cuts at certain DHS agencies, such as FEMA and the Cybersecurity and Infrastructure Security Agency.
6: It also prevents more effective training ahead of the matches, just to actually do like tabletop exercises and drills with these personnel. But that also takes time and manpower.
4: And in fact, the Secretary of Homeland Security, Mark Wayne Mullen, echoed the concern about the effects of the shutdown a few weeks ago.
7: It put our mission in jeopardy. Now, can we still deliver? Yes. Were we able to be as proactive? No, absolutely not.
4: Still, while the feds play an important role, the bulk of the manpower for World Cup security will come from local and state agencies.
8: We can handle this. We've got this. This is what we do best.
4: That's New York Governor Kathy Hochul on Thursday. New York City will be a major destination for fans going to games in New Jersey, and it'll also host a World Cup fan zone in Queens.
8: We've been planning for this for years, tabletopping this exercise as we're ramping up our police presence, more transit police, NYPD, state police, and again, we're used to this.
4: New York may be used to big events, but rarely have police in American cities faced such an unrelenting pace of event after event. There will be 78 cup games in the U.S. over 38 days. Add to that the 250th 4th of July festivities, and police will have precious little time to recover and reset. Then there's the current geopolitical tensions, such as the still simmering conflict in the Persian Gulf, says Caroline Hammer.
6: And it's notable that one of the host nations is involved in a lot of those issues.
4: The Iranian team is scheduled to play in the U.S., in Los Angeles and Seattle. In Seattle, the police chief, Sean Barnes, is focused on preventing vehicle attacks, a car, truck ramming a crowd, such as in the deadly incident in New Orleans on New Year's 2025, when a man inspired by ISIS ran people down on Bourbon Street.
9: We expect a lot of foot traffic, but the good news is because the way we'll place the barricades, we're going to do everything we can to make sure that no one can even get up enough speed to hurt someone with the vehicle.
4: Finally, the most novel risk in this World Cup, not imagined the last time the U.S. hosted, is drones. Charles Werner is a former fire chief who now runs a nonprofit called Drone Responders Public Safety Alliance.
10: These devices, which can be commercial off-the-shelf drones, can deliver a payload of a liquid. It can be a powder. It can be an explosive.
4: Or the most likely scenario, the drone may simply be piloted by a prankster or an amateur photographer who doesn't know better. But that's still enough to stop a game or panic a crowd. To keep that from happening, the federal government has funded the purchase of, quote, drone mitigation systems, but those aren't always guaranteed to work. Ultimately, the first line of defense will be the FAA's no-fly zone around the games, backed up by hefty fines. That may not be enough to discourage a terrorist drone, but experts hope it will clear the area enough to make the true threats easier to spot. Martin Costi, NPR News.
2: Los Angeles is slated to host the first World Cup game played in the U.S. at SoFi Stadium later this week. However, workers at the stadium are threatening to strike for better pay. Here's Libby Rainey with LAS News.
11: Fans who attend the match between Team USA and Paraguay this Friday could show up to a picket line. The workers who serve food and drinks at the stadium that will host 8 matches have voted to authorize a strike, and they could walk off the job any time. About 2,000 union workers have been working without a contract since last year. Now they're pushing their employer for higher wages, especially at events that rake in major profits. And this World Cup has been criticized for its exorbitant ticket prices.
12: What we're trying to ensure that there is no disparity between the profits of the company as opposed to our labor. We don't want to be exploited.
11: That's Kay Blake, a bartender at SoFi Stadium. She said she and her coworkers want higher pay for big ticket events. According to her union, Unite Here Local 11, there's precedent for this. At Dodger Stadium, union concession workers got double pay when they worked last year's World Series. The union is bargaining with Legends Global, the company that runs concessions at SoFi Stadium. Kurt Peterson, a co-president for Unite Here Local 11, said the company hasn't moved far enough on pay.
13: Gas prices and rent are skyrocketing, and we need a wage that will allow them to live, and the company is falling short of that.
11: In a statement to NPR, Legends Global said that it is, quote, committed to reaching a fair agreement through good faith negotiations. It isn't clear what plans are in place if workers decide to strike. Pay isn't the workers' only concern. They're worried about possible immigration enforcement during the World Cup. ICE, Immigration and Customs Enforcement, says it will play a key role in tournament security. Peterson, the union co-president, said workers want the right to walk off the job without reprisal if they feel unsafe because of ICE's presence.
13: We know that ICE will be there, and if they act as they have and continue to do, then our members need to be able to protect themselves.
11: FIFA says it isn't involved in the contract dispute at SoFi Stadium. The stadium workers and their employer will return to the bargaining table today. For NPR News, I'm Libby Rainey in Los Angeles.

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1: As climate change worsens, protecting a threatened species' natural habitat, like the frosted flatwood salamander, isn't always enough. So some ecologists are collecting and hatching its eggs in captivity to give them a greater chance of survival.
2: Our ultimate goal in species recovery is to put these animals back on the landscape. And in order to do that, you need animals.
1: Hear that story on All Things Considered from NPR News.

0: Live from NPR News in Washington, I'm Dave Mattingly. President Trump is calling on Israel and Iran to stop shooting at each other immediately. He did so this morning, writing on Truth Social. It follows Iran firing ballistic missiles at Israel yesterday. The Israeli military says each was intercepted. Israel responded by attacking military targets in central and western Iran. It was Israel's attacks targeting Hezbollah in Beirut's southern suburbs that Iran says prompted its barrage of missiles at Israel. China's President Xi Jinping is on a two-day state visit to North Korea. NPR's Jennifer Pak says this is Xi's first trip abroad this year.
1: Over the past month, a parade of world leaders visited Beijing, including

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1: Trump walked out of an interview with NBC's Kristen Welker after claiming without evidence that California's gubernatorial contest is rigged. The president complained that it's taking days for the votes to be counted. Elections officials in California say counting the high volume of mail-in ballots takes time. Four states are holding election primaries tomorrow: Maine, Nevada, North Dakota, and South Carolina. In Maine, Republican Senator Susan Collins is seeking a fifth term in office. Graham Plattner is among those seeking the Democratic nomination to challenge Collins in November. Plattner spoke to supporters in Portland last night.
2: We need to be a lot more creative about how we wield power when we have it.
1: The New York Times has detailed allegations from multiple women of toxic relationships and disturbing behavior involving Plattner. He's denied many of their claims. In South Carolina, five Republicans and three Democrats are seeking to unseat incumbent Republican Senator Lindsey Graham. Wall Street futures are mostly higher this morning. I'm Dave Mattingly in Washington.

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1: It's Morning Edition from NPR News. I'm Michelle Martin in Washington, D.C.
2: And I'm A. Martinez in Culver City, California. African health officials are warning that the current Ebola outbreak in the Democratic Republic of Congo is spreading faster than any other in history.
1: The Africa Centers for Disease Control and Prevention says the pace of spread is even outstripping the early trajectory of the 2014 West Africa epidemic. Health workers at the epicenter are still operating with limited resources as aid agencies scramble to contain the outbreak.
2: Reporter Emmett Livingstone is in the DRC capital of Kinshasa. Emmett, tell us just how bad the situation is.
3: The situation is pretty bad, and health workers are still fighting an uphill battle to bring this outbreak under control. Since it was declared on May 15th, confirmed cases of Ebola have spread across a wide expanse. Ituri, a province in eastern Congo about the size of West Virginia, is the epicenter of the outbreak, with about 94% of recorded cases in Congo. And according to Congolese health authorities, the virus has now spread to half of the province's health zones. Now, it's hard to gauge the scale of this crisis, but there are clues that suggest it's much larger than the official figures suggest. Over the weekend, 71 new cases were confirmed across three provinces in eastern Congo. And this jump, according to Congolese health authorities, showed that there is, quote, rapid and ongoing community transmission. The Congolese government has stopped publishing figures on the total number of suspected cases, but aid officials say that they suspect them to be in the thousands.
2: Wow. How's the health response going?
3: So there's a massive international effort to stop the spread of the virus that's underway, with financing from the US, the EU, UN, and NGOs. But according to health workers, this is still really in its early days. Ituri has been decimated by decades of conflict, and its health infrastructure is extremely weak. In Mongwalu, the town the worst hit by the virus, NGOs have started building new treatment facilities from the ground up in order to handle the number of cases.

0: moment, in some instances, Ebola patients are turning up to hospitals that are essentially construction sites. And another massive challenge is isolating suspected Ebola cases and also contact tracing. According to the latest figures, health workers are only managing to trace the contacts of about 40% of the confirmed cases in Ituri. Dozens of people have also left treatment centres and returned to their communities. But there is some good news. Testing capacity, which was a huge problem in the initial weeks of the outbreak, has recently improved.
1: And some people are being healed, though.
0: Right. So some people are recovering from Ebola. On Saturday, Peter Stafford, an American doctor who had contracted Ebola in eastern Congo and was evacuated to Germany, was released from a medical facility after repeated negative tests. Inside Congo, too, some patients are getting better. Health authorities said that over the weekend, three new people had been healed, bringing the total number to 12. And what this shows is that the virus isn't necessarily a death sentence. It's still extremely dangerous, but the species of Ebola virus that's circulating appears to have a slightly lower mortality rate than more common variants. Experts are saying that the chances of recovery are much higher if patients seek appropriate medical care early. But really, that's the whole problem in a nutshell, access to appropriate medical care.
1: All right, that's Emmett Livingstone in Kinshasa. Emmett, thank you very much.
0: Thank you.
2: Scott Pelley is speaking out again after he was fired after decades at CBS News. Last week, he was fired from 60 Minutes, the network's most prestigious and profitable news show. In an interview posted yesterday, Pelley spoke of the disputes and confrontations at the show and told the New York Times that CBS News is on fire.
3: We have people who've been installed in these jobs who, through no fault of their own, have no experience in television. It's not their fault, but they don't know what they're doing. And there's a subtle political bias that I've never seen at 60 Minutes before. And so, or at CBS News before.
2: NPR's David Folkenflik has been reporting this out, and he's with us now from Los Angeles. Good morning, David.
4: Good morning, Michelle.
2: So tell us more about what Scott Pelley had to say.
4: Well, part of what's specific about what Pelley had to say was that he's saying after a staff meeting in which he laid into the new executive producer of the program, longtime veteran who had led the show, and two correspondents have been fired, he said he still hoped to have a path to stay at the show, despite making really tough words to his new boss and to the new editor-in-chief of the network. And he said that the president of the network, Tom Sobrowski, made clear he was going to be fired, regardless of his desire to stay on. I've had a couple of folks at CBS, they weren't authorized to talk about internal matters publicly, but they told me that Pelley's account is not right, and that Sobrowski did try to offer him a way to stay. And if that's true, it raises the idea that Pelley either didn't hear it or didn't want it. Pelley tells NPR that's a lie.
2: And to the question of political bias, he pointed to a specific example involving a story in Minneapolis. What did he say about that?
4: Well, this is particularly important because it echoes complaints from the two other fired correspondents, Sharon Alfonsi and Cecilia Vega. He talks about particularly saying that editor-in-chief Barry Weiss wanted to portray Renee Good, who was shot and killed by an immigration officer, as driving her car toward or at him. In fact, as NPR and CBS and others have reported, the video doesn't show that.
2: And what does CBS have to say about that in particular and more broadly about the complaint that the new leadership is putting their thumb on the scale?
4: Well, and this is a point of particular sensitivity because Barry Weiss came to CBS from being an opinion journalist, first at the New York Times and then after creating the Free Press, a views and news site that's sort of from the center right and believes that the press is often biased against President Trump. The network said essentially this was part of editorial back and forth without political motivation. And the network said not everything she raised made it in the final piece. They've also more broadly dismissed and rejected the allegations of bias from Alfonsi and Vega that had been made previously.
2: Well, you know, news executives do make changes to their programs when they take over all the time, but remind us about why this is being seen as so different.
4: So Barry Weiss didn't arrive at the network in a vacuum. She was hired by David Ellison, who with his father, Larry Ellison, took over the company last summer. They have become real allies of President Trump, and they need his support to take over the much larger Warner Brothers Discovery company, despite antitrust concerns. Let's not forget Warner Brothers Discovery, you know, owns HBO, Warner Brothers Studios, and of course, CNN. And Barry Weiss really lopped off the leadership of 60 Minutes at a time. Its ratings were up. Its digital traffic was way up. And there was no real description to folks of why this happened. I think that it set both 60 Minutes and the larger news division in upheaval.
2: And what about the show's new boss, Nick Bilton? Where is he in all this?
4: Well, he's been working to patch things up, and after something of a charm offensive, the three remaining correspondents acted in unison. That's Leslie Stahl, Bill Whitaker, John Wertheim. They received promises from him that the show would remain independent from any political bias or interference, And they said to Bilton, you have to say that publicly. And he did. And in the meantime, they said, okay, we're going to hold him to these promises he's made publicly. And we want to save the show, three of only formerly seven correspondents left, and to protect jobs of their producers.
2: And what do you think is going to happen next?
4: Well, I think we should underscore this is all fluid. It's fluid for the presence of the three remaining correspondents. It's fluid for Barry Weiss's status at CBS under the Ellison. And it's fluid for the Ellison's efforts to take over the parent company of CNN.
2: That is NPR's David Folkenflik. David, thank you.
4: You bet.

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1: I'm Dr. Anthony Lizowitz, and this is Climate Connections. Last December, Eric G., a student at the University of Hawaii, traveled from Honolulu to one of the harshest, most remote places on Earth, Antarctica.
2: Nothing really prepares you for that first moment when you step onto the ice. It's unreal. It's like nothing ever that I've experienced before in my life.
1: G was a fellow with the nonprofit Vilar Institute on an expedition led by explorer Robert Swan that raised awareness about the need to protect Antarctica. As the climate warms, many of Antarctica's glaciers and ice shelves are melting, and increasing human activity threatens the continent's fragile ecosystem. While there, the team helped with research and broadcast live to classrooms to teach students about Antarctica.
2: We spoke to 2 million young people from across the world.
1: G says growing up, his mom told him to always leave a place better than he found it.
2: And I feel like that's kind of where my passion thrived for environmental sustainability. You know, we only have one Earth, and it's our job to take care of it.
1: And he hopes that talking about his time in Antarctica inspires others to build a more sustainable future.
2: When you go there, you just kind of feel something different change inside of you. And I definitely felt that, and I still feel that today.
1: Climate Connections is produced by the Yale Center for Environmental Communication. To learn more about climate change, visit climateconnections.org.
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5: Good morning, May Martinez. Professional wrestlers are putting on full matches in libraries across the country. It's called Lucha Libre, playing off of Mexican pro wrestling's Lucha Libre. And it's an effort to get kids excited about reading because the libro in Lucha Libre means book in Spanish. One wrestler dressed as a llama was reading Llama Llama Time to Share out loud in the ring until his opponent stormed in, but Llama Jack finished them off before finally finishing the story. It's Morning Edition.
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5: It's Morning Edition from NPR News. I'm A. Martinez.
7: And I'm Michelle Martin. Good morning. Turning Point USA, the conservative group, now headed by Erica Kirk, widow of the late Charlie Kirk, has just wrapped up their annual Women's Leadership Summit in San Antonio. Over the weekend, more than 2,000 young female conservatives listened to speeches and discussions from online influencers. Madeline Peltz is a journalist who's covered this event for the last few years. She's also author of a forthcoming book on the conservative movement. And she's with us now to tell us more about it. Madeline, good morning. Thanks for joining us.
8: Good morning. Thank you for having me.
7: As I mentioned, Turning Point USA was led by Erica Kirk's husband, Charlie, until his assassination last year. What was Erica's message for the young women gathered there?
8: Erica Kirk spoke out against modern feminism, saying that being a woman is about supporting and complementing men through marriage, not competing with them in career. She advocates for young women to follow what she calls biblical womanhood. But her remarks were quickly overshadowed by a heckler who said Erica Kirk protects pedophiles before she was removed. And though the audience rallied behind her, she struggled to get through the rest of her speech and tears were falling down her face.
7: What was it? I don't think I understand that. Like, what was she talking about, or does it matter?
8: Well, the organization has faced an onslaught of conspiracy theories ever since its founder was assassinated in September of last year through in a campaign led by Candace Owens, who was one of Charlie Kirk's best friends, has smeared Erica Kirk, saying wild conspiracy theories as far as connections to Jeffrey Epstein, connections to the national security state, and a lot of these conspiracy theories have proliferated throughout the public.
7: I see. So what were some of the other main speakers, and what was their message? Was it similar to Erica Kirk's?
8: Yes, another speaker was an influencer named Alex Clark. She's very popular with conservative young women. She's the host of Culture Apothecary, Turning Point's health and wellness podcast associated with the Make America Healthy Again movement. Clark, over the last few years, has faced criticism for telling young women they should be getting married and planning a family even before they graduate high school, despite herself being unmarried and childless over the age of 30. And this year, she used her remarks to announce her engagement.
7: Okay. So what would you say was the main issue that came up during the summit? Or was this just the overall theme, is that sort of directing young women into a particular life course?
8: That's definitely the overall theme. Over the last couple of years, Turning Point's outreach to young women has coalesced around the Make America Healthy Again movement. But over the last year, since the new Trump administration, a growing wedge has developed between this constituency and the administration. So while last year was really a victory lap for MAHA, this year there is a lot of divide that sort of put it at the back of the themes. And as a result, they sort of fell back on typical conservative talking.
7: I guess, so just very briefly, so was this rift evident at all during the summit, or was it more that you just didn't see the MAHA influence there?
8: Yeah, there just wasn't a lot of talk of Donald Trump this year.
7: That's Madeline Peltz. She's a journalist covering the conservative movement. Madeline, thank you.
8: Thank you.
7: This is Morning Edition from NPR News. I'm Michelle Martin.
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0: From Marketplace, I'm Kimberly Adams. We'll get to Alabama in a moment, but first, a quick check of the numbers. The FTSE in London is up about 6 points, less than a tenth of a percent. Dow, S&P, and NASDAQ futures are mixed this morning, with the Dow futures mostly flat, down 31 points. The 10-year Treasury yield is down almost 0.2% at 4.55. According to the Center for Healthcare Quality and Payment Reform, there are about 700 hospitals at risk of closure in rural communities around the U.S. 25 of those hospitals are in Alabama, a state already familiar with that risk and what happens to a community when it becomes a reality. So this is wild. There's still the paper on the exam chair. It's almost as if we're walking through just early in the morning before it's about to open. This is the Thomasville Regional Medical Center, or perhaps we should say was, because right now the bright reception areas, brand new surgery facilities, and the only in-house MRI machine for dozens of miles are all empty.
2: Good morning, Mr. Mayor. Nice to meet you.
3: Nice to meet you.
2: Thank you so much for meeting us today. I appreciate it.
0: Sheldon Day, the mayor of Thomasville, is our tour guide. We're about an hour and a half north of Mobile in Alabama's 7th Congressional District, an area with some of the lowest life expectancies in the entire country, which is why Day says Thomasville needs its hospital.
3: We have a primary care clinic here with all the bells and whistles. We were the only hospital in the region that did 3D digital mammograms. The only thing you're missing is patients.
0: The medical center closed in 2024, less than 5 years after it opened. The COVID-19 pandemic was a major factor. Like so many hospitals around the country, Thomasville Regional shut down elective and non-essential care, which the mayor says made up something like 75% of the patient volume here. But when the hospital was open, there were also patients like this one.
3: We had a young lady who had a heart condition. Basically, one of her aorta tore, and they brought her here. Any other hospital would not have been able to see what we saw, but because our advanced diagnostics, they had a surgery team waiting on her as soon as she got to a facility in Mobile, and her life was saved. Today, she got two children, active family here in our community, business owners in our community, and that's just one example. If she had had that last month, while this hospital was closed, she would have died.
2: I'm sorry to ask this, but how many members of your community do you think you may have lost because of this?
3: It's hard to tell. We've done the best we could do.
0: Mayor Day has given dozens of tours to prospective buyers and media over the last couple of years, trying to get the hospital reopened. But the financial headwinds facing rural health care in the U.S. are made up of more than just the lingering impact of COVID. And those headwinds are getting more intense because of recent federal policy decisions, cuts to Medicaid, increased work requirements, disappearing subsidies. In Alabama, the State Hospital Association says more than 80% of rural hospitals are operating at a loss.
3: Many of the buyers that looked at the facility, they absolutely were foaming at the mouth to buy it, and then they go work the numbers and they go, I don't think we're going to do it.
0: In a moment, we'll hear more about the town's efforts to get the hospital up and running again.
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0: Despite the tough math facing rural hospitals everywhere, Mayor Day does have a solid sales pitch.
3: It's ready to go. I mean, that's one thing I think that is attractive to people who are looking and considering purchasing a facility here.
2: Everything is so new. I see the hand sanitizers and soap is still stocked.
3: They've put probably in the neighborhood of about $100,000 a month to maintain the facilities.
0: Plus, the hospital is a bargain. The mayor says the price tag is around a fifth of what it would cost to build and open a similar facility today, about $12 million instead of something like $60 million. But Thomasville is being very careful about finding the right buyer.
3: There are a lot of folks going around, basically bottom feeders, trying to, you know, collect up a bunch of rural hospitals, and many of them are buying them, converting them to rural emergency hospitals, which they get a better reimbursement, but you do not have the same level of care.
0: And reopening also means rehiring. The mayor says more than 100 jobs were lost when the hospital closed.
3: Many of the folks who were here want to come back. We talked about the other facilities in our area beginning to convert to rural emergency hospital, where that means they're not doing med-surg anymore. Some of those nurses will want to come here. We had people that worked here for 3 weeks without a salary, because they wanted to make a difference here.
0: And the need clearly remains. The facilities manager told us sometimes people still drive up to the hospital during emergencies before the signs on the locked doors to the ER inform them they have to take their crisis somewhere else.
3: Anywhere I go, the number one question is, tell me about the hospital, any progress. The multiple stories that I have are people who, hey, we're thinking about moving back home, but we need health care for mama.
2: Mm.
3: Or just recently had a minister in our community where her husband has a lot of health issues. And the number one reason they're leaving is because they got to have access to a higher level of care for him.
0: Over the next week, we're going to share more about how changes in federal policy show up in rural health care and what that means for the economy wherever you are. You can follow our coverage through our Marketplace Morning Report podcast or on marketplace.org. Other news we're watching this morning, oil prices jumped more than 4% this morning after Israel and Iran escalated their conflict, trading strikes on regional targets. Brent crude is now trading at about $93, almost $94 a barrel. I'm Kimberly Adams with the Marketplace Morning Report from APM American Public Media.
4: I'm Alexis Madrigal. Next time on Forum, in her new essay collection, Freedom, novelist and UC Davis creative writing director Zinzi Clements grapples with the complicated legacies of Nelson Mandela, Barack Obama, and the Me Too movement, and explains why she's no longer an Afro-pessimist. Clements joins us to talk about what it means to consider freedom today for Black Americans, women, and oppressed people around the world. That's at 9 a.m. right here on KQED.
5: I'm Mina Kim. Coming up on Forum at 10 a.m., former federal prosecutor Andrew Weissman has spent years inside some of the country's most consequential investigations. In his new book, Liar's Kingdom, Weissman says the U.S. needs new laws to stem the corrosive effects of political deception. We talk with Weissman about his case for reform and the status of the DOJ's $1.8 billion anti-weaponization fund. That's Forum at 10 a.m. on KQED.
6: 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It's 4 a.m.
7: Good morning. Israel has struck a Beirut suburb, ending a U.S.-brokered ceasefire between Israel and Lebanon, renewed just last week. So how do Sunday's airstrikes complicate the peace process between the U.S. and Iran? It's Morning Edition from NPR News. After losing multiple lawsuits, President Trump is abandoning his makeover of the Kennedy Center. I'm A. Martinez.
8: And I'm Michelle Martin. We talk with a former curator about the future of the performing arts complex after a tumultuous year. We're also asking, do political scandals matter anymore? Plus, the winners of this year's Tony Awards. It is Monday, June 8th. On this day in 1949, George Orwell's dystopian novel 1984 was published in the United States with its ominous message that who controls the past controls the future, and who controls the present controls the past. News is next.
9: Live from NPR News in Washington, I'm Korva Coleman. Israel and Iran have both fired ballistic missiles. It's the first such exchange between the bitter rivals since a Mideast ceasefire was declared. As NPR's Greg Myrie reports, this marks a major escalation that risks a return to a full-scale regional war.
10: Iran unleashed a barrage of missiles at Israeli military air bases that began late Sunday night. Israel says it shot down all the incoming fire and no injuries or damage was reported. Early Monday morning, dozens of Israeli warplanes took part in bombing Iranian air defenses in the western and central parts of the country. This is according to the Israeli military. President Trump said on Truth Social that Israel and Iran must immediately stop shooting, but it was not clear whether they would heed his call. The latest attacks mark the most serious threat to the Middle East truce declared 2 months ago. Greg Myrie, NPR News, Tel Aviv.
9: Trump added more online comments last hour. He claimed both Israel and Iran are looking to do a, quote, immediate ceasefire. He says final negotiations are proceeding. The U.S. military is blockading Iranian ports. Trump says that will remain until a final deal is reached. Trump walked out of an interview yesterday with NBC News. The moderator of NBC's Meet the Press repeatedly questioned him about a controversial fund to pay people Trump claims were improperly targeted by the government. Trump also repeated several false claims about elections. NPR's Franco Ordonez says critics fear the fund will give money to people who attacked police defending the U.S. Capitol on January 6th.
11: Now, a lot of Republican lawmakers are concerned about the political implications. I mean, so much so that Trump's own attorney general tried to assure them that the fund was going away. But in the interview, Trump made very clear that he's not given up on the idea.
9: NPR's Franco Ordonez reporting. Jury selection starts today in Los Angeles in a federal trial. It's for the suspect accused of setting what turned into the deadly Palisades fire last year. Steve Futterman reports.
12: Jonathan Rinderknecht is charged with intentionally starting a different fire, the Lockman fire, just past midnight on January 1st last year. Prosecutors say the Lockman fire then smoldered underground for a week before resurfacing and exploding into the Palisades fire. Defense attorney Steve Haney says his client is not guilty. He says the Lockman fire was started by errant fireworks.
13: Jonathan did not start the fire on January 1st. We believe strongly it was started by a firework.
12: The Palisades fire led to the death of a dozen people. Nearly 7,000 structures were destroyed. For NPR News, I'm Steve Futterman in Los Angeles.
9: Meanwhile, the nearby Eaton fire, at the same time in the same area, killed 19 people. This is NPR. The U.S. Geological Survey says a powerful earthquake with a magnitude of 7.8 struck off the southern coast of the Philippines today. At least 32 people have been killed. The presidential election in Peru is too close to call. More than 90% of the ballots have been counted. Conservative Keiko Fujimori leads by a little more than 100,000 votes out of the millions of ballots cast. She's the daughter of a former authoritarian leader, and she's facing leftist Roberto Sanchez, a formerly jailed leader who once attempted a coup. And Pierre's Kerry Kahn reports.
14: 27-year-old Ricardo Urrecalla says he's used to having bad choices when it comes to voting in Peru. He voted for the leftist Roberto Sanchez, not because he totally backs the current lawmaker, but he says voting for Keiko Fujimori, the daughter of former hardline president Alberto Fujimori, would be a step backward toward dictatorship.
15: Se hagan para el bien de todos, no para el bien de ciertos puntos.
14: We need decisions for the good of everyone and not for just a few connected people. Peru has seen at least 10 presidents win elections, be removed or resigned or jailed, with none having completed a full term since 2016. If Fujimori prevails as president, she'll be the latest in a string of wins for the right in Latin America. Kerry Kahn, NPR News.
9: The National Hurricane Center says Tropical Storm Boris is off Mexico's southern Pacific coast. It's expected to bring very heavy rainfall when it makes landfall later today. I'm Corva Coleman, NPR News in Washington.
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0: It's Morning Edition from NPR News. I'm Michelle Martin in Washington, D.C.
1: And I'm A. Martinez in Culver City, California. Israeli strikes in Lebanon and Iran and Iranian attacks on Israel are threatening to plunge the Middle East back into an all-out war.
0: Iran launched rounds of missiles toward Israel, and Israel struck central and western Iran early Monday following an Israeli attack on Hezbollah targets in the Lebanese capital. This morning, President Trump posted on social media that Israel and Iran must, quote, immediately stop shooting, unquote.
1: NPR's Jane Arraf joins us from Beirut. Jane, there was supposed to be a ceasefire, and now what we have is a lot of fast-moving military developments.
2: Absolutely. There were sirens sounding in Israel this morning after attacks both by Yemen's Houthi rebels, which are Iranian allies, and Iranian missiles being launched. Iran said it targeted two Israeli military bases. It said in retaliation for Israeli strikes on Iranian radar sites. And Israel said it hit an Iranian petrochemical plant. Iran then said it hit an Israeli petrochemical plant in retaliation. And meanwhile, in Lebanon, Israel kept up attacks in the south of the country, including Sunday in the southern city of Tyre.
1: So there's been a U.S.-brokered ceasefire in place since April, although there have been sporadic attacks. So what prompted this escalation?
2: Well, the background is that this war in Lebanon is part of a wider Iran-U.S. deal. Now, Iran insists on a ceasefire in Lebanon, where Israel has occupied parts of the south and where it's fighting Iran-backed militant group Hezbollah. So Iran warned that it saw any strikes by Israel on the southern suburbs of Beirut, where it has offices, as a red line. And last night, Israel struck an apartment building there, killing two people. Israel retaliated with this wave of strikes.
1: Jane, you've just returned from southern Lebanon this morning. What's happening there?
2: Well, we went to Tyre to see the damage and to see how remaining residents are coping. Israel 2 weeks ago warned almost the entire city, and that's one of Lebanon's biggest cities, to leave along with surrounding villages. It left just the tip of Tyre, a section of the ancient city with a large Christian population, exempt from the warnings. When we were there, we saw some of the destroyed areas, apartment buildings leveled by airstrikes, and in another place, there was an entire block with nothing standing. Those are in neighborhoods that are still under threat. But despite that, some people, many of them elderly or disabled, are still there. They're trying to live in those areas. And as for Tyre itself, a thriving coastal city, there were new airstrikes in the city, other parts of the city, which meant that more people flooded into the old parts, displaced families setting up tents on the beach, just outside luxury hotels and fancy restaurants.
1: What are you looking for next, Jane?
2: Well, this could still widen even more. Yemen says it will target Israeli assets in the Red Sea, which would affect the crucial Suez Canal shipping channel. Iran-backed groups in Iraq that the Iraqi government is trying to rein in will also likely join. And the Iranian foreign ministry spokesman says this increases their distrust of the U.S. And President Trump told Fox News on Sunday that Israel had not coordinated the strikes in Lebanon with the U.S., and he said, I'm not happy about it.
1: As NPR's Jane Arraf from Beirut, thank you very much.
2: Thank you.
0: Randa Sleem is with us now to give us her take on how the exchange of fire between Israel and Iran could impact future peace talks between Washington and Tehran. She leads the Middle East program at the Stimson Center, which is a nonpartisan U.S. think tank. Randa Sleem, thank you so much for joining us once again.
3: Good morning. Good to be with you.
0: So these strikes between Israel and Iran are the first they've exchanged since the ceasefire went into effect since April. You know, this isn't the first time that Israel has attacked targets in Lebanon and near Beirut in response to Hezbollah attacks. Why do you think Tehran decided to retaliate this time?
3: I think there is a wider context, is that there are now ongoing negotiations between Iran and Israel over a memorandum of understanding that will allow eventually the opening of the Strait of Hormuz, and that will lead toward the path of negotiation on Iran nuclear file. And these negotiations are stalled. And so part of this, the timing of the attack by Iran is partly due to putting pressure on the United States, especially the U.S. president, to move forward on the negotiation with about the MOU. But the second factor is that Iran is trying to key promises it made to its proxy ally Hezbollah in Lebanon when they joined the war on March 2nd in support of Iran and in retaliation for the killing of the late supreme leader. The Hezbollah was promised support by Iran, and until now, this support has not materialized. And there was already some dismay, discontent within Hezbollah and within the supports of Hezbollah that Iran is not keeping up its promise. And in fact, right after the attack by Iran, in which they said they are retaliating against the attack by Israel on southern suburbs, you see a senior Iranian official post promise kept.
0: So do you think that this exchange of fire complicates plans for a final peace deal at this point? I mean, taking your point that you think the intention here is to actually pressure toward movement here, does this complicate the plans here? Does it seem likely that all-out war will resume?
3: I mean, it does complicate. Iran from the beginning, you know, in the prelude to the negotiation for the ceasefire in April, they were insisted and the Pakistani mediator supported them that a ceasefire should cover all fronts. And by meaning, what's happening in the Gulf region between U.S., Israel on one hand and Iran, and also the Hezbollah Israel front. The American administration has been pushing, saying, no, they are not related. Israel is not party to the negotiations between the U.S. and Iran. And what's happening in Lebanon should not be included as part of the negotiation. And that's why they have been pushing for this separate direct negotiation between Israel and Lebanon, which concluded a few days ago, toward to achieve a ceasefire and to achieve some kind of non-aggression pact in the long term. And Iran is saying no. No, the ceasefire is included, includes Lebanon, includes, Hezbollah. And what they are trying to do now is to reinforce these terms of engagement, which they thought were part of the original ceasefire deal they struck with the U.S. on April.
0: What do you think? Do you think a peace deal with Iran can be negotiated without addressing the Israeli-Hezbollah conflict? Can you actually unwind those two?
3: I don't think so. I think now with this attack, now they are linked, and it's going to be hard to separate them. Despite efforts both by the United States and by the Israelis, but also by the Lebanese government. Remember, I mean, Hezbollah entered this war in support of Iran without any kind of coordination with the Lebanese government. And the Lebanese president recently made a CNN interview in which he said, you know, we are responsible for this. We are responsible for negotiating the end to this war between Lebanon and Israel, and that Iran should not be involved in this. And so, this latest attack, I think, makes it increasingly difficult to de-link them going forward.
0: And before we let you go, only about 30 seconds here, and I realize that's not enough time, but how much of a gap do you think there is between President Trump and the Israeli Prime Minister Benjamin Netanyahu?
3: You know, it's always hard to tell, you know, who, well, I mean, I don't know if it is a good cop, bad cop technique, but I think increasingly, as the war protracts, Mr. Trump is getting bored with this war. He wants to end it. And he sees his objectives to end the war are starting to diverge with Mr. Netanyahu's objective of keeping the war on and keeping Israel on a war path. And I think this is where the space or where the gap is going to start now affecting how we engage with this war.
0: That's Rhonda Slim. She's the Middle East Program Lead at the Stimson Center. Ms. Slim, thank you so much for joining us once again.
3: Thank you.
1: Pope Leo XIV made history this morning as the first head of the Roman Catholic Church to address Spain's parliament. The Pope is on his third day of a week-long visit to Spain, Leo's first trip to a European Union country outside Italy. As Megan Williams reports, the visit comes as Spain is divided over migration, corruption scandals, and the Catholic Church's handling of clergy abuse.
4: Pope Leo got a rock star reception on his first European trip outside Italy. Hundreds of thousands of young people packed a Madrid prayer vigil Saturday. Then on Sunday, organizers said more than a million people filled the streets around Cibeles Square for an outdoor mass, waving and pressing forward in the hot sun for a glimpse of Leo standing in his open white Pope mobile. His first message in Spain set the theme of the visit.
5: Invito a todos, por amor a la verdad.
4: He urged people to set aside divisive and polarizing narratives and warned leaders against fanning the flames of polarization. The speech delivered Saturday before King Felipe at Madrid's royal palace landed in a country split over immigration, regional identity, and Prime Minister Pedro Sanchez's socialist-led government. Sunday brought a lighter moment. At a Madrid event on culture, sport, and business, Leo listened as actor Antonio Banderas praised the church's role in the arts.
5: No tememos equivocarnos al decir que la Iglesia,
4: saying the Catholic Church has been the greatest producer of art in the history of humankind. Leo then warned about the power of words and images.
6: En los varios sectores de la actividad humana, debemos cuidar el lenguaje que se utiliza.
4: Communication is never neutral, he said. It can wound or heal, sow division or awake hope. Today, that message moved to Spain's deeply divided parliament, where migration is another flashpoint. Sanchez's government has defended plans to legalize potentially hundreds of thousands of migrants already working and living in Spain without authorization. Leo met migrants and homeless people on Saturday. Later this week, he travels to the Canary Islands, where many West African migrants arrive after dangerous Atlantic crossings. For NPR News, I'm Megan Williams in Rome.
1: This is NPR News.

0: on the next Fresh Air. In celebration of the 15th anniversary of the Tony Award-winning musical The Book of Mormon, the two original stars, Andrew Rannells and Josh Gad, will make guest appearances in a Broadway revival. We'll talk to both of them about the show and how it changed their lives. They're both really funny, on and off stage. Join us.
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2: This is Morning Edition from NPR News. I'm A. Martinez.
3: And I'm Michelle Martin. Good morning. The Tony Awards, Broadway's highest honors, were handed out at Radio City Music Hall on Sunday evening in a ceremony hosted by the pop star Pink. Reporter Jeff Linden says the voters were surprisingly even-handed, spreading the awards around, with one big exception.
4: The Tony voters clearly loved the revival of Arthur Miller's Death of a Salesman, starring Nathan Lane and Laurie Metcalf. Director Joe Mantello set the atmospheric production in a garage, and it picked up 6 awards, including Best Revival of a Play. Winning for Best Director, he said,
5: "We discovered a play that we thought we knew so well and could still surprise us, and that real thrill comes from risk."
4: But the other storylines of the night were a bit more dramatic. It was unclear which of the 2 highly regarded musical revivals would take the top award. Early in the evening, it seemed that Cats the Jellicle Ball would win. A radical reimagining of the Andrew Lloyd Webber musical, it's set in the drag ballroom scene. It picked up Tonys for Best Direction of a Musical, Choreography, and Queen Jean won for her costumes, the first openly trans woman to win a Tony.
6: "This experience has been monumental. We are here for the legacy of queer people, trans people. We are taking up space."
4: But the epic revival of E.L. Doctorow's Ragtime, which looks at Jewish immigrants, white upper-class suburbanites, and the black community in Harlem in the early 20th century, ultimately won over the voters. It was named Best Revival of a Musical and picked up 3 additional awards, including Best Actor and Actress. In a season where only 6 new musicals opened and all have had challenges at the box office, 2 of them went head-to-head as well. The technically impressive adaptation of the 1980s teenage vampire movie, The Lost Boys, picked up 4 awards. But Schmigadoon, the gentle parody of Golden Age musicals like The Music Man in Oklahoma, also took 4 awards, including the all-important Best Musical Prize. Picking up the Tony, producer Lorne Michaels said,
7: "Sometimes singing, dancing, a lot of jokes, and a happy ending is really all you need."
4: Liberation by Bess Wohl had a happy ending, too. The semi-autobiographical piece about her mother's generation and feminism in the 1970s was named Best Play. The Tony comes on the heels of winning a Pulitzer Prize and is the first for an American woman in 37 years. Other winners included actors John Lithgow, Laurie Metcalf, and Leslie Manville. And what of the host, Pink, who's never been in a Broadway show? She began the evening dressed as Peter Pan and flying in the air, as she does in her stage shows. But she really showed off her theatrical chops, singing and dancing, in a tribute to the long-running musical Chicago.
8: Come on, babe, why don't we paint the town? And all that jazz.
4: For NPR News, I'm Jeff London in New York.
2: The Marx Brothers were kings of comedy on stage and in movie theaters in the years between World War I and II.
9: One morning, I shot an elephant in my pajamas. How he got in my pajamas, I don't know.
3: That's Groucho Marx, who did most of the talking, along with his brothers Chico and Zeppo. And then there was Harpo, who played the harp.
2: Harpo didn't speak on screen, but you can hear him now.
10: Believe it or not, I'm going to talk.
3: That's him in a recording from 1964, recently discovered by an archivist. It's from a benefit concert in Riverside, California, just 6 months before Harpo died. The restored audio has just been released. It's in an album, Harpo Speaks.
11: My name is Bill Marx. I'm the son of Harpo Marx. I did not hear Harpo. I heard my dad, Arthur Marx. I just heard his voice as I would hear him at the breakfast table.
10: We'd like to tell you a story. Once upon a time.
12: My name is Robert Bader. I'm a longtime Marx Brothers fan, and that sort of led me to write several books about the Marx Brothers. The Riverside show was known to have been recorded, but nobody knew where the tape was. A dear friend of mine named John Tefteller is an audio engineer and restoration person, and John accidentally found it. Extensive restoration was done on the tape, and we have a absolutely beautiful recording of Harpo's final performance.
10: And each character is represented by a different instrument. First, the bird. He is represented by a flute.
12: Harpo plays a few harp solos. He also narrates a performance of Peter and the Wolf.
10: Early one morning, Peter opened the gate, went out into the green meadow.
12: This is the only time Harpo was going to do a performance where it was known that he would speak, and he allowed it to be recorded.
10: But no matter how hard the duck tried to run, she couldn't escape the wolf.
12: This performance took place in the spring of 1964 as the Republican presidential primaries were heating up, and Groucho co-wrote the libretto with Harpo, and Groucho was very politically active and always outspoken.
10: Imagine the triumphant procession. Peter at the head, after him the hunters leading the wolf, then Goldwater, Rockefeller, and Nixon.
11: I'm so grateful that he's out there as a different human being in a sense. He retired 43 times. He never lost sight of probably the most important part of his life, and that was music.
2: That was Bill Marx, son of Harpo Marx, along with author Robert Bader. You can hear Harpo's voice on the album Harpo Speaks. This is NPR News.
13: As climate change worsens, protecting a threatened species' natural habitat, like the frosted flatwood salamander, isn't always enough. So some ecologists are collecting and hatching its eggs in captivity to give them a greater chance of survival.
14: Our ultimate goal in species recovery is to put these animals back on the landscape. And in order to do that, you need animals.
13: Hear that story on All Things Considered from NPR News.

0: Live from NPR News in Washington, I'm Dave Mattingly. President Trump is calling on Israel and Iran to stop shooting immediately. The president was responding on Truth Social after Israel and Iran exchanged fire hours apart. Iran fired ballistic missiles at Israel after Israel attacked Hezbollah targets in Beirut's southern suburbs. Israel says it then attacked Iranian military targets. Ukraine's President Volodymyr Zelensky was in London yesterday, pressing European leaders for more support in the war with Russia. They issued a statement outlining conditions for ending the war with Moscow, as NPR's Hanna Palomarenko reports.
1: Among the conditions outlined by the leaders of France, Ukraine, Germany, and the United Kingdom are security guarantees, including the deployment of multinational forces, starting negotiations based on current frontline positions, and an immediate ceasefire. Meanwhile, Russia attacked Ukraine with 155 drones, the Ukrainian Air Force reported. The Odessa region in southern Ukraine came under a massive attack overnight and in the morning. According to local authorities, three people were wounded at a bus stop in Odessa, and approximately 1,000 residents were left without power in the region due to damage to energy infrastructure. Hanna Palomarenko, NPR News, Kyiv.
0: This is NPR News from Washington.

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1: Dump up to 10 inches of rainfall along coastal areas later today and tonight. Boris is currently southeast of Acapulco with top sustained winds of 40 miles per hour. The Men's World Cup soccer tournament kicks off this week at stadiums in the U.S., Canada, and Mexico. The U.S. plays its first group stage match Friday night against Paraguay. I'm Dave Mattingly in Washington.

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1: This is Morning Edition from NPR News. Me, Martinez, in Culver City, California.
2: And I'm Michelle Martin in Washington, D.C. Good morning. After multiple setbacks in his effort to remake the Kennedy Center to his liking, including losses in several lawsuits, President Trump says he is handing operations back to Congress, although it isn't clear what that means since Congress doesn't actually run it. But the impetus seems to have come on Friday when a judge in Washington, D.C. sided with jazz performer Chuck Redd, who canceled a 2025 holiday concert after President Trump's name was added to the building. The judge wrote the Kennedy Center failed to prove the musician had signed a contract to perform. We wanted to hear more, though, about what the future might hold for the Kennedy Center, so we've called Yosef Palermo, a former curator. He wrote about his experience for The Atlantic in a piece titled What I Saw Inside the Kennedy Center. Mr. Palermo, good morning. Thanks for joining us.
3: Good morning. Thank you so much for having me.
2: Now, you wrote in your piece that you decided to join the center after a lot of other artists and staff were either fired or quit when President took over and installed himself as chair of the board. As briefly as you can, remind us why you decided to join the center then.
3: Yeah, I mean, I was trying to heed the call of President Kennedy himself, who wanted all Americans to prioritize the public interest over their self-interest. And at a time when, you know, many were comparing the building to, something on fire, I wanted to not necessarily evacuate and boycott, but run towards it as a sort of metaphorical first responder and try to save what I could.
2: You know, you write in your piece about a really difficult situation, especially for somebody with an arts background who cares about the arts, where many of the top leaders really had no arts background at all. But you also talked about how the leadership basically tried to turn the center into an arm of the president's political operation, even while the leaders were continually blasting other people for politicizing the institution. Could you just give one example of what you are describing?
3: Sure. I mean, it also seemed that they were trafficking in their access to the president. The Les Mis performance comes to mind, where they were charging upwards of $2 million just to be seated in the same room as the president. So it seemed to me that they were doing a lot with the Kennedy Center, not just to politicize it, but to also sort of traffic in the relationship to the president himself.
2: And you talked about, for example, at one performance, at the Kennedy Center Honors, where a lot of the staff kind of took the prime seats for themselves, as opposed to, what in years past, I think you would perhaps put important supporters of the center, of the Kennedy Center, in those seats. Was that another example?
3: That's an example for sure, and we're seeing similar happening with the Mark Twain Prize right now.

0: You know, friends of mine that are still connected to the Kennedy Center are saying that they're having trouble selling any tickets to the Mark Twain Prize. So they're probably going to be giving away tickets to their friends just the same.
1: So the president said in this Truth Social post that he's transferring control back to Congress. Well, what does that mean? Because Congress doesn't run it. I mean, the board does, and the president handpicked the board. So what does that mean?
0: That Truth Social post to me read as somebody who is already starting to lay a narrative for separating themselves from the Kennedy Center. I think that Donald Trump knows that they've bankrupted the Kennedy Center, which is the big reason why they're closing it. And I think that, you know, if he really wants to relinquish control of the Kennedy Center, he should do so by stepping down as the chairman of the board, considering that the bankruptcy happened under his watch.
1: You know that it's bankrupt? You know that for a fact? Or you're speculating that based on what you understand of the finances?
0: It's the latter, but I also know that they have not issued any denial to me for the past several weeks, a month and a half that I've been publicly saying this.
1: Are you confident that the Kennedy Center will reopen?
0: It remains to be seen how it will reopen. You know, the National Symphony Orchestra within the past couple days has come forward in the press to say that they haven't even had their budget approved. So it's tough to see.
1: We'll have to leave it there for now. That's Joseph Palermo. He was a curator of visual arts at the Kennedy Center. Mr. Palermo, thank you.
0: Thank you.
2: In the upcoming midterms, neither party is untouched by scandal. Texas GOP Senate hopeful Ken Paxton was impeached by the Texas House and endured allegations of infidelity. In Maine, Democrat Graham Plattner reportedly sent sexually explicit messages to women while married. So are scandals as powerful as they once were? Here's NPR's Barbara Sprunt.
3: Political scandals are nothing new.
4: Richard Milhouse Nixon resigned the office.
5: Former Senator Gary Hart has quit the race for the
6: President party. Clinton denies allegations.
7: Spitzer is resigning after a federal
8: scandal on Capitol Hill involving Congressman Mark.
9: A scandal in the Interior Department. The details are juicy.
3: There was a time when scandal was a death knell for a political career. Take Gary Hart in 1988, the frontrunner for the Democratic presidential nomination. After news broke of an affair, he dropped out of the race. Or in 2011, when Chris Lee, a New York Republican congressman, resigned immediately after a story published of him sending a shirtless photo to someone on Craigslist. But increasingly, politicians aren't running away when faced with scandal.
10: A disqualifying political scandal is not dead, but it is on life support.
3: That's Eben Burnham Snyder, former aide on the Hill and in the Obama administration. As an example of just how much things have changed, he points to the pressure former Senator Al Franken faced from fellow Democrats to resign after allegations of sexual misconduct.
10: If Democrats could go back in time, would they act differently? And I think what you're seeing playing out with Plattner is yes.
3: He says the calculus has shifted.
10: The electorate is more willing to forgive as long as they can ultimately reach heaven, which is electoral victory.
3: That doesn't mean, he says, there aren't outliers, and there are still some scandals that the public won't accept. Kevin Madden, a longtime Republican political strategist, says this hyper-partisan environment means it's not always a question of right versus wrong, but us versus them.
11: If you are on the left, you see it through the lens of someone on the left. And if you're on the right, you see it through the lens of somebody on the right. And that's where you decide whether or not it's something to either be outraged about or if it's something that you now want to defend or dismiss.
3: He says the potency of scandals has weakened because of a hypercharged, fragmented media landscape.
11: If Nixon had a Fox News or he had a social media army of Nixon devotees to mobilize in his behalf, it could have been a much different outcome.
3: And he says the reaction from politicians facing scandal has changed dramatically.
11: If you wait long enough, there'll be a new shift of attention elsewhere in the news cycle. You can ultimately not necessarily flourish, but you will survive.
3: Brandon Roddinghouse is a professor of political science at the University of Houston. He says these days, some politicians facing scandal are actually leaning in.
12: A lot of politicians will simply frame a scandal as a partisan attack or as misinformation or as a witch hunt that helps rally their base.
3: The new strategy?
12: Dig in, blame your opponents, and hold on tight.
3: It's a playbook, he says, was perfected by President Trump.
12: He took advantage of the fact that we see this partisan schism, that we have this fragmentation in the media, and that people have very strong opinions politically about their team and about the other team. He didn't invent these things, but he did to some degree perfect them.
3: He says scandals often serve an important role. Think of them like canaries in the coal mine.
12: They tell us there's something wrong with a politician, with a rule, with a system. Those are things we can fix.
3: But now,
12: the canaries have flown away and the cage is open.
3: It's up to the public to decide whether to keep it that way. Barbara Sprent, NPR News, Washington.
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13: I'm Dr. Anthony Leizowitz, and this is Climate Connections. Last December, Eric G., a student at the University of Hawaii, traveled from Honolulu to one of the harshest, most remote places on Earth, Antarctica.
14: Nothing really prepares you for that first moment when you step onto the ice. It's unreal. It's like nothing ever that I've experienced before in my life.
13: G. was a fellow with the nonprofit Bilar Institute, on an expedition led by explorer Robert Swan that raised awareness about the need to protect Antarctica. As the climate warms, many of Antarctica's glaciers and ice shelves are melting, and increasing human activity threatens the continent's fragile ecosystem. While there, the team helped with research and broadcast live to classrooms to teach students about Antarctica.
14: We spoke to 2 million young people from across the world.
13: G says growing up, his mom told him to always leave a place better than he found it.
14: And I feel like that's kind of where my passion thrived for environmental sustainability. You know, we only have one Earth, and it's our job to take care of it.
13: And he hopes that talking about his time in Antarctica inspires others to build a more sustainable future.
14: When you go there, you just kind of feel something different change inside of you. And I definitely felt that, and I still feel that today.
13: Climate Connections is produced by the Yale Center for Environmental Communication. To learn more about climate change, visit climateconnections.org.
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17: Good morning, I'm Michelle Martin. 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Like 40 feet tall and 76 feet wide big? Maybe if it flies off a building and into an electrical transmission tower. That's what happened on Saturday when the aforementioned flag flew off the World Wrestling Entertainment Building in Stamford, Connecticut, and into the tower where it caught fire and knocked out power for 45,000 customers. Not clear how the flag escaped. There was a severe thunderstorm warning. It's Morning Edition.
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17: 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I'm Michelle Martin.
2: And I'm A. Martinez. China is extending a summitry streak. Having met with both President Trump and Russia's President Putin last month, China's leader Xi Jinping is now in North Korea, his first visit there in 7 years. Now, a lot has changed, especially the North's growing nuclear arsenal. NPR's Anthony Kuhn joins us from Seoul to give us details. So, Anthony, I mean, this is Xi's first overseas trip of the year, coming on the heels of summits with two major world powers. What does that tell us?
19: Well, one big thing that changed is that in 2024, North Korea signed a mutual defense pact with Russia. It named Russia as its top foreign policy priority, and North Korea sent troops to Russia to help it fight Ukraine. So Xi is going in part to restore ties with Pyongyang on the 65th anniversary of their 1961 mutual defense pact. I talked to Song Hyun Lee, who's an associate at Harvard University's Asia Center, and here's what he said about it.
20: By sequencing this Pyongyang trip immediately after his summit with President Trump and Vladimir Putin, Xi Jinping is positioning himself as an indispensable hub of Eurasian security.
19: Now, what Lee is saying is he doesn't mean Xi is going to Pyongyang as a mediator or a broker for the U.S., South Korea, or any other country. He's really going to assert his veto power over any security arrangements in his neighborhood and make it clear that no deals should be made that hurt China's interests.
2: Now, Trump said after meeting Xi that they both agreed on denuclearizing North Korea. Is that one of Xi's chief concerns?
19: It was until 2019. Xi mentioned it many times then, but he has not mentioned it recently, and that leads some experts to conclude that Xi now tacitly accepts North Korea's nuclear status, not because he likes having another nuclear-armed neighbor, but because it helps him by distracting the U.S. And Kim Jong-un, meanwhile, has been sending the message for quite some time that the window for denuclearizing North Korea has slammed shut, and he underlined this message last week by visiting a nuclear fuel plant that was previously unknown to the outside world, and by saying that he is rapidly expanding production of nuclear fuel and missiles. And Kim Jong-un's sister also disputed Trump's assertion that he and Xi Jinping had agreed on the goal of denuclearization.
2: Yeah, sounds like Kim is confident and maybe not under pressure to make concessions.
19: Yeah, you could say that. This Xi's visit is definitely a diplomatic gain for Kim, and his improved ties with Russia give him some leverage over Xi. But North Korea is still reliant on China for more than 90% of its trade. And Kim also appears confident about his growing role in what is not exactly a formal alliance or bloc, but at least a group of like-minded nations that includes China, Russia, and Iran. And Kim has also publicly said that he's pleased that he made the right choice about not negotiating away his nuclear arsenal and thereby avoiding Iran's fate.
2: Anthony, could Xi's visit do anything to resume negotiations between the U.S. and North Korea?
19: Well, President Trump has said he's willing to meet with Kim. Both he and Kim emphasized their personal connection from summits they held from 2017 to 2019. So while another Kim-Trump summit is theoretically still possible, neither side seems to see it as a priority, and there are no signs of it happening anytime soon.
2: That's NPR's Anthony Kuhn joining us from Seoul. Anthony, thanks.
19: Thanks, A.

0: It's Morning Edition from NPR News. I'm E. Martinez.
1: And I'm Michelle Martin. Good morning. Now, if you listen to this program on the regular, and we hope you do, then you know that Marketplace Morning Report airs in one of our hours depending on your local station. The radio show and podcast now has a new host, Kimberly Adams, and she is with us now to talk about her new gig. Good morning. Congratulations.
2: Thank you.
1: So you were previously Marketplace's senior Washington correspondent, covering the intersection of politics and the economy in the nation's capital. You were host of the Marketplace podcast, Make Me Smart. How do you think that prepared you for this new job?
2: Well, it's so funny because it feels like politics is the economy these days. So you can't really report on one without the other. And especially when it comes to the decisions that happen in the nation's capital and how they filter down to people's everyday lives and how we spend our money and how much things cost, it's certainly top of mind for everyone. And on Make Me Smart, we really tried to dig deep into topics that would help people have smarter, casual conversations about the things in the news without it being overwhelming. And so I'm hoping to bring that energy to the morning show, since we're all caffeinated this time of morning anyway.
1: Speak for yourself. So, you know, Kimberly, I recall that you were an early bloomer. Is that a real word? You got your start in journalism early. You've been working part-time as a journalist since you were in high school. What got you the journalism bug?
2: Yeah, I started when I was about 16 years old with an internship at a local TV station, and studied journalism in college, and then bopped around the world a few times, and then came back and landed in public radio. But I realized, I think, pretty early on that journalism was really a way to not only get to talk to interesting people and do interesting things, but potentially help my own community, and whether that be my local community or the global community, be more informed about the things we encounter every day and hopefully make smarter decisions and, you know, figure out a way to be more informed citizens of our democracy.
1: It sounds like you were kind of a public service journalist before that was a thing.
2: I try. But I think that journalism has always been that for many of us, and yourself included. It just, we've been using it as a way to try to make sure, especially folks in our country who maybe don't have regular access to the best information, are able to learn about things in a way that's accessible to them.
1: I do want to mention you've also been a foreign correspondent. Can you just name one story that really made an impact on you?
2: When I was covering the aftermath of the Egyptian revolution, I remember interviewing a woman who had opened up a women's only gym on the outskirts of Cairo, and she had saved and she'd worked so hard to set this up. And then as the lead up to the coup happened and the military crackdown began, she had to shut down her gym, and she walked me through it. And I remember it still smelled of lavender, and it was just a perfect example of how what's happening in politics domestically or globally filters down into the economy in so many ways.
1: Before I let you go really fast, how do you think you're going to make this new hosting role yours?
2: I'm going to try to just be friendly with people. David, my predecessor, was extremely friendly also, but I want to just make it a little less anxious. The economy can be anxiety-inducing enough. I want to try to bring a little bit more calm to it all.
1: I think we will all appreciate that. That's Kimberly Adams, the new host of Marketplace Morning Report. You can hear her on Marketplace.org or on your local radio station. Kimberly, thank you.
2: Thank you.
0: When it comes to bone health, there's a lot of buzz about vibration plate devices. And as NPR's Allison Aubrey reports, the FDA approved a vibration belt after a study showed it could be beneficial in women with low bone density.
3: More than 40 million American adults 50 and older have been diagnosed with osteopenia, or low bone density. And Andrea Bloom of Pleasanton, California, is among them. She got the news after a bone density scan.
4: When I saw my results, it was pretty shocking because I was 1/10 of a point away from an osteoporosis diagnosis.
3: She was eager to take any step she could to help prevent further bone loss. So when she learned about a new FDA-approved device, a belt called OsteoBoost, that delivers low-intensity vibration, her doctor prescribed it. Now, every morning when she takes her dog out for a walk, she straps it on.
4: It's just a sleek black belt that you wear around your hip area. You clip it on, and it's a very, very light vibration.
3: The device was tested on women in their 50s and older, which is the time when bone density loss can accelerate due to hormonal changes. Researcher Mike Jasma, who is one of the founders, explains that in a randomized, double-blind, controlled trial of 126 women, those who used the device regularly fared better.
5: The placebo group lost 2.84% of their bone strength over the course of the year. And in comparison, those who received the real treatment, the vibration therapy, lost only 0.5% of their bone strength in that same period.
3: Slowing the decline significantly. The device works by mimicking the effects of exercise. The low-intensity vibrations produce mechanical signals that lead to some of the same effects that happen when our muscles contract. These vibrations can stimulate bone-building cells, explains Dr. Pamela Peake, who is the chief medical officer for OsteoBoost.
6: So for 30 minutes a day, when you wear the belt, you're stimulating those bone-building cells called the osteoblasts.
3: As for Andrea Bloom, her most recent scan points to improvements in bone density. And in addition to using the belt for the last year, she's also added foods good for bone health and is doing more exercise.
4: I'm trying to add more jump roping in because they say things like that are really good.
3: It could be the combination of exercise, diet changes, and the vibration belt are paying off to improve her bone health. Bloom paid about $800 out of pocket for the OsteoBoost belt, and she says for her, it's worth it. As vibration devices become more popular, Dr. Eric Asher, a primary care doctor at Northwell Health in New York, says on their own, they are not a panacea.
7: This is something that we would promote along with weight-bearing exercises, good calcium and vitamin D, making sure you're staying very hydrated, getting good sleep.
3: Asher says with so many over-the-counter vibration devices on the market, it's hard to determine if they lead to measurable changes because the evidence is limited. What he tells most of his patients is that what the evidence does suggest is that they might help and can't hurt. Allison Aubrey, NPR News.
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0: 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I'm A. Martinez.
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0: The forecast for today, mostly sunny skies, highs from the low 60s to the upper 70s. And tonight, overnight, there should be a chance of rain, but that'll be after midnight. It should get up to 79 in Napa today, San Jose 74, and in Oakland, a high of 70 degrees expected. Dave Freeman's walking in the door now on KQED-FM San Francisco, KQEI-FM North Highlands, Sacramento. It's 5 a.m.
1: Good morning. President Trump walked out of an interview with NBC's Meet the Press after he was asked what evidence he has that there was cheating in California's recent primary. What else did the president say before walking out? That's ahead on Morning Edition from NPR News. Health officials say the Ebola outbreak in the Democratic Republic of Congo may be much worse than government statistics suggest. I'm Michelle Martin.
2: Henry Martinez, we go to a reporter on the ground in the DRC who says the situation there is bad. And the World Cup begins in North America this week, but are security officials ready for the onslaught of people and of drones? And CBS's Scott Pelley speaks out more about his firing from 60 Minutes. Monday, June 8th, the woman who told us it was okay every now and then to fall apart. Singer Bonnie Tyler is 75 years old today. News is next.
3: Live from NPR News in Washington, I'm Korva Coleman. Iran's military has issued a statement saying it is halting its offensive operations against Israel, which has fired at Iran. Iran targeted Israel yesterday. That came after Israel fired at Iran's proxy militants, Hezbollah, in Lebanon. The conflict has threatened a fragile ceasefire. NPR's Jane Arap says another Iranian proxy group, Yemen's Houthis, have also fired at Israel.
4: There were sirens sounding in Israel this morning after attacks both by Yemen's Houthi rebels, which are Iranian allies, and Iranian missiles being launched. Iran said it targeted two Israeli military bases. It said in retaliation for Israeli strikes on Iranian radar sites. And Israel said it hit an Iranian petrochemical plant.
3: NPR's Jane Arap reporting from Beirut. President Trump had demanded that both sides stop fighting. Writing online this morning, Trump said both Israel and Iran are looking to do a, quote, immediate ceasefire. He says final negotiations are proceeding. The U.S. military is blockading Iranian ports, and Trump says that will stay until a final deal is reached. At least 32 people have been killed in the southern Philippines following a powerful earthquake offshore today. Ashish Valentine reports from Taipei. Scores of people have been injured and rescue efforts continue.
5: The earthquake struck off the coast of the southern island of Mindanao. Earthquakes are common in the Philippines, which sits on top of a geologically unstable region in the Pacific Ocean called the Ring of Fire. Many of these quakes occur without much incident, but a few can turn deadly. The earthquake also caused damage to homes in parts of neighboring Indonesia, over 100 miles away. Neighboring countries, including Japan, have issued tsunami warnings. The Philippines President Bongbong Marcos said the national government's coordinating the disaster response and will address Mindanao's needs. For NPR News, I'm Ashish Valentine in Taipei.
3: New York City Mayor Zoran Mamdani says a new watch party has been set for fans during tonight's NBA Finals game between the New York Knicks and the San Antonio Spurs. This comes after the U.S. Secret Service and New York police canceled a planned gathering outside Madison Square Garden. NPR's Brian Mann has more.
6: Mamdani and President Trump will both be at Game 3 of the NBA Finals tonight. According to city officials, law enforcement determined a watch party for fans outside the garden wouldn't work because of heightened security surrounding Trump's visit. The last watch party at the venue Friday night turned chaotic with more than 24 arrests. The newly scheduled gathering will be held for 5,000 fans in Bryant Park, also in Midtown Manhattan. Attendance is free, but registration is required. In a statement, Mamdani said these watch parties have become a celebration of New York City itself. The Knicks play at home tonight, holding a 2-0 lead in the series. Brian Mann, NPR News, New York.
3: It's NPR. Police in Toledo, Ohio, say they're looking for suspects involved in a mass shooting on Saturday. 12 people were wounded at a city festival. Police in Toledo say all the victims are now in stable condition. How well are the nation's children doing? That's a question the Kids Count report tries to answer every year. The latest report is out today. It shows improvements in child poverty. But NPR's Janaki Mehta reports there were setbacks in education.
7: For nearly four decades, the Annie E. Casey Foundation has tracked the overall well-being of children based on 16 different measures across economics, health and family, community, and education. The latest report gives a snapshot of how kids fared in 2024, and unfortunately, three of the four education measures got worse when compared to 2019. Math and reading proficiency, as well as preschool attendance, all showed declines. The good news is that more high school students are graduating on time, 87%. That's up 1 point from 2023. And two states made progress in education, Louisiana and Mississippi, while South Carolina stayed stable. Janaki Mehta, NPR News.
3: The Annie E. Casey Foundation is a financial supporter of NPR. Jury selection starts today in Los Angeles in the federal trial of the man charged with setting a fire that led to the deadly Palisades fire last year. Jonathan Kindernash is accused of starting a fire New Year's Day in 2025 that led to another fire that killed nearly a dozen people. I'm Corva Coleman, NPR News from Washington.
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0: It's Morning Edition from NPR News. I'm Michelle Martin in Washington, D.C.
1: And I'm A. Martinez in Culver City, California. President Trump abruptly walked out of an interview with NBC's Meet the Press after being pressed about his controversial weaponization fund and ongoing false claims about elections.
2: Let's call it quits because I've had enough. Thank you, darling. Have a good time.
3: Mr. President, let's please, I traveled all the
0: Trump also used the interview to defend his Iran policy and continue to tout a possible peace agreement, but without giving details.
1: All right, NPR's White House correspondent Franco Ordonez has more. Franco, I mean, a good portion of the interview focused on the war on Iran. He seemed, though, visibly frustrated.
4: Yeah, he was defensive about the war not coming to an end faster. I mean, making several comments about other wars lasting longer, Vietnam, World War II. I mean, he wants more slack for what he's doing. Now, again, he said there'll be a deal soon or that military action would resume, but he didn't give any specifics. And as we've been reporting, he's been saying that kind of thing for weeks now.
1: Yeah, he often talks about how desperate Iran is to make a deal, yet weeks go by, still no deal.
4: Yeah, I mean, Trump was pressed about that specifically, and he expressed some sympathy for the Iranians, saying they're being forced to do something that's very hard.
5: They're strong, they're proud. There are things they never thought they'd be doing that they're going to have to do. They've got no choice, and it takes a little while.
1: Yeah, and he said similar things about the new Ayatollah, who he said has been getting involved.
4: Yeah, one of the big challenges that the administration has faced and complained about is dealing with the various factions of the Iranian government, all the differing opinions. But like you said, the new Ayatollah does appear to be getting more involved. He still hasn't been seen, though, since the start of the war when his father was killed. But interestingly, Trump called the new Ayatollah brave and rational and said he had the respect of the people.
1: And it wasn't until NBC's Kristen Welker started questioning Trump about the anti-weaponization fund that things started to get really, really heated. Tell us why.
4: Well, Trump says the fund is for those who have been unfairly targeted and victimized by the government. But many critics see it as a slush fund for Trump supporters who stormed the Capitol and beat police officers on January 6th. Now, a lot of Republican lawmakers are concerned about the political implications. I mean, so much so that Trump's own attorney general tried to assure them that the fund was going away. But in the interview, Trump made very clear that he's not given up on the idea.
2: Me, personally, I think the weaponization fund is a great idea, and so do many other Republicans. You have to get it approved. If they get it approved, that's great. If they don't get it approved, I'd be disappointed.
4: You know, it was soon after that that Trump walked out of the interview when Welker was pushing back on his continued claims of election fraud.
1: You know, so speaking of this week, Franco, what else are you going to be watching for?
4: Well, I expect the anti-weaponization fund will continue to take up a lot of oxygen in Washington, D.C. I mean, Trump's also heading up to New York to watch the NBA finals tonight. Trump's always liked to mix politics and sports in ways that other presidents just have not done. And to that end, I mean, he's gearing up to host a big UFC mixed martial arts fight on the South Lawn on Sunday, though there are legal efforts to stop it. And then he heads to France, where he'll be doing some business with top European leaders, talking about Iran, Ukraine, trade, and other global challenges.
1: A lot coming up this week. That's White House correspondent Franco Ordonez. Franco, thanks.
4: Thank you.
0: Four states are holding their primaries tomorrow. Here to give us a rundown on some key races to watch and to analyze how President Trump is helping or hurting the GOP in these races is Nathan Gonzalez. He's the editor and publisher of Inside Elections. That's a nonpartisan campaign analysis publication. He was kind enough to stop by your studios. Thanks so much.
6: Good morning.
0: So, Nathan, the president once again is claiming election fraud, as we heard on Meet the Press. He's pointing the finger at California as votes from last Tuesday's primary are still being counted.
2: It's 4 days, and they aren't even close
3: that's
2: to coming
3: how they,
2: up
3: that's
2: with
3: how they count
2: you know
3: the
2: why
3: votes
2: they're doing
3: California.
2: That? Because they're cheating on the election.
3: Do you have evidence to support
2: all
3: that?
2: I have to do is look.
0: Okay, I think a lot of us have flashbacks with that, but I don't know, how do you read that? Is that maybe a preview of a narrative for the midterms if things don't go well for the GOP?
6: Well, maybe it's a preview and it's a recap of where we've been on the messaging. I mean, President Trump has been complaining about elections even since the 2016 election that he won. He was complaining about California and complaining how he felt like he was being disenfranchised because he didn't win the popular vote. But first of all, we have to remember that a vote cast by mail before or counts the same same as a vote cast on election day, and a vote counted on election night counts the same as a vote counted after election day. I think this is something that the base Republicans are behind President Trump in almost everything, but they also realize that there are more important issues such as the economy. And I think the risk for the president is that he continues to make news and he continues to be the focus of attention at a time when he's incredibly unpopular nationwide, about a 39% job approval rating. And that is not good for Republicans heading into the midterm elections.
0: The president also asked for patience on the Iran war. He defended this anti-weaponization fund. You've also noted, as have others, just how strongly the president's core supporters stick with him no matter what. But is this are these messages landing first with his supporters and then with anybody else?
6: Well, in order to be successful, in order for Republicans to hold the majorities, holding the Republican base isn't enough, right? You need an inspired base that turns out to vote, but you also have to have independent voters. And right now, the situation is you have an excited Democratic base against Republicans and the president. You have independent voters flipping from Republicans to Democrats based on the economy and the direction of the country. And then there's a question of what do those Trump first Republicans do in the midterms? Do they turn out to vote when he is not on the ballot? Republicans haven't been successful over the last year and a half.
0: So let's dig into a couple of specific races in Maine. The presumptive Democratic Senate candidate Graham Platner is dealing with yet more allegations about his personal conduct, this time after three ex-girlfriends painted a picture of him as kind of a volatile character. They talked to the New York Times about this. Do we have a sense of how Democratic voters in Maine are feeling about this as they head to the polls?
6: Conflicted. I mean, they don't like this, but they also, Maine is a must-win state to get to the majority. Republican Susan Collins running for re-election in a Democratic state. Platner's campaign was so successful that he was able to push out the sitting governor, Janet Mills, and now there's more things coming out as the primary comes on Tuesday. I think this comes down to focus. If voters are focused on, do you like Graham Platner's texts or Reddit posts or his relationships with women, if you're focused on that, Susan Collins is going to win. It's going to be tough for Democrats to win the majority. But if voters are focused on President Trump and saying, do you like the direction of the country? Do you like what President Trump is doing? Graham Platner, the Democratic nominee, can still win this race.
0: And let's go to South Carolina, where the president has endorsed the lieutenant governor, Pamela Yvette, for governor over other loyal Republicans in the state. Does Trump's endorsement matter here? Do you think this is enough to take her over?
6: It still does matter. I mean, the president, his record was dinged a little bit last week in Iowa when Randy Feenster, the congressman, fell short. But I wouldn't even blame that on President Trump. It looks like this race is going to go to a runoff. You have the lieutenant governor who has Trump's support. You also have two members of Congress, Nancy Mason, Ralph Norman, the state attorney general. I expect this to go to runoff, and I expect President Trump's influence in the primary to continue, whatever Republican primaries were. He is still the most important and most powerful person in the Republican Party.
0: So overall, what have the primaries told us thus far about what voters in each party seem to want in a candidate?
6: President Trump, on the Republican side, it's fairly easy. Whoever President Trump, endorses, that is still key. You want that. The Democratic side, I think Democrats are focused on winning. I think that they're still wrestling with that larger conversation about 2028, who they nominate for president. I don't think Democratic primary voters have wrestled with that, but right now it's about winning. It's about taking over the majorities and trying to have either a House or a Senate that stands up to the president, in 2 years.
0: That is Nathan Gonzalez, editor and publisher of Inside Elections. Nathan, thank you so much.
6: Thank you.
1: Today in Los Angeles, the trial begins for the man accused of intentionally starting what led to last year's deadly Palisades fire. 12 people died. More than 7,000 structures were destroyed. Prosecutors claim 29-year-old Jonathan Rinderknecht started a fire on January 1st, which then smoldered underground and reignited a week later as the Palisades fire. Here's Steve Futterman.
7: The key question in this case isn't how the Palisades fire started, but rather how another fire, the Lockman fire, started. It ultimately led to the Palisades fire. Prosecutors claim the Lockman fire began around midnight on January 1st. While it was mostly put out, it continued to burn underground for around a week. Then on January 7th, it exploded into the Palisades Inferno. Rinderknecht was charged last October.
8: We are announcing the arrest of 29-year-old Jonathan Rinderknecht for igniting a fire that ultimately burned down the Palisades.
7: First Assistant U.S. Attorney Bill Assaley described what the prosecution says were Rinderknecht's movements.
8: He exited the car, walked up a nearby trail, took iPhone videos at a nearby hilltop, and listened to a rap song whose music video included objects being lit on fire.
7: And then the prosecution says he started the fire. The defense disagrees. Attorney Steve Haney says the Luckman fire was ignited by errant New Year's fireworks.
9: Jonathan did not start the fire on January 1st. We believe strongly that we'll prove at trial it was started by a firework.
7: Haney says his client was at the scene when the Luckman fire began.
9: He was. He was in the area. He was. But he was familiar with the area. He used to live in the area. And like many people, he was on the hill that night to watch the fireworks right at midnight.
7: The prosecution says Rinderknecht, an Uber driver, appeared agitated during his rides on New Year's Eve. Lori Levinson, a former federal prosecutor, says other evidence could play a role.
10: I do think a lot of this trial is going to come down to some of the forensic evidence and also the investigation that was done originally.
7: The prosecution plans to introduce internet searches allegedly done by Rinderknecht, including questions about arson. Jury selection begins today. Testimony in the case is expected to last 2 to 3 weeks. For NPR News, I'm Steve Futterman in Los Angeles.

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1: Listener-supported KQED on Monday. Good morning to you. I'm Dave Freeman. Thanks for listening and thanks for your continued support. KQED News is ahead as you start this Monday morning. Joseph Jiha will have details of the latest stories around the Bay. California reporting in about 31 minutes with the California Report and Mari Bolaños. All ahead on Monday morning. And Bay Area traffic, too, with Mel Baker here, starting with the Altamont Pass.
2: Where 205 westbound is already starting to back up toward 11th Street, so that's pretty heavy and a strong Monday start. Meanwhile, 580 westbound on the Tracy side from 132 up to the 580-205 merge is slow, and it remains stop and go as you come out of the pass toward Grantline and then slows out to North Flynn. There is a high wind advisory through the pass. On Highway 37 westbound, we're starting to see the first signs of slowing at the lane merge, and then we have a problem on about 37 in the westbound direction just near the Lakeville Highway with a car versus pickup truck crash. Mel Baker for KQED.
1: 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And on KQED News coming up this Monday with Joseph Jiha, the Trump administration's move to close the longtime immigration court in San Francisco has forced many in the legal community to scramble. Trying to fill the gap is a network of volunteers supporting immigrants who often don't have representation. More next hour and later this morning on KQED News. Morning cloudiness, gusty winds around the bay today, some partial clearing, highs in the upper 50s all the way up to the low 80s far inland today, and some gusts today in the forecast, up to 35 miles per hour possibly. 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Investing in securities involves the risk of loss. And the listeners and sustaining members of KQED. Morning Edition and KQED News coming right up on this Monday morning. The time is coming up on 5:22.
0: This is Morning Edition from NPR News. I'm E. Martinez.
3: And I'm Michelle Martin. Good morning. The World Cup begins Thursday, and public safety officials are scrambling to get ready. The event is bigger than the last time the U.S. played host in 1994, and the international scene is tense. NPR's law enforcement correspondent Martin Costi has been talking to experts about the risks they see.
4: When people think about security at international soccer tournaments, they often think about scenes like this one in Miami in 2024. A crush of fans overwhelming security before the Copa America championship game between Colombia and Argentina. Videos posted online showed fans knocking over barriers and even climbing into the stadium's ventilation system.
5: People are still climbing. It's like 9 p.m. here. What is going on? Cancel the event.
4: An after-action report determined that law enforcement should have been more ready for the legions of ticketless fans who intended to rush the gates. It's the kind of breakdown that the authorities don't want to see repeated during the World Cup, but Caroline Hammer is concerned.
6: It's not really clear that the U.S. government has had the capability to do what the level of planning and preparation should have been.
4: Hammer is a global security analyst with RAIN Network, a risk intelligence company. She says preparations were hampered by the 76-day-long partial shutdown of the Department of Homeland Security earlier this year, and she points to the Trump-era staff cuts at certain DHS agencies, such as FEMA and the Cybersecurity and Infrastructure Security Agency.
6: It also prevents more effective training ahead of the matches, just to actually do like tabletop exercises and drills with these personnel. But that also takes time and manpower.
4: And in fact, the Secretary of Homeland Security, Mark Wayne Mullen, echoed the concern about the effects of the shutdown a few weeks ago.
7: It put our mission in jeopardy. Now, can we still deliver? Yes. Were we able to be as proactive? No, absolutely not.
4: Still, while the feds play an important role, the bulk of the manpower for World Cup security will come from local and state agencies.
8: We can handle this. We've got this. This is what we do best.
4: That's New York Governor Kathy Hochul on Thursday. New York City will be a major destination for fans going to games in New Jersey, and it'll also host a World Cup fan zone in Queens.
8: We've been planning for this for years, tabletopping this exercise as we're ramping up our police presence, more transit police, NYPD, state police, and again, we're used to this.
4: New York may be used to big events, but rarely have police in American cities faced such an unrelenting pace of event after event. There will be 78 cup games in the U.S. over 38 days. Add to that the 250th 4th of July festivities, and police will have precious little time to recover and reset. Then there's the current geopolitical tensions, such as the still simmering conflict in the Persian Gulf, says Caroline Hammer.
6: And it's notable that one of the host nations is involved in a lot of those issues.
4: The Iranian team is scheduled to play in the U.S., in Los Angeles and Seattle. In Seattle, the police chief, Sean Barnes, is focused on preventing vehicle attacks, a car, truck ramming a crowd, such as in the deadly incident in New Orleans on New Year's 2025, when a man inspired by ISIS ran people down on Bourbon Street.
9: We expect a lot of foot traffic, but the good news is because the way we'll place the barricades, we're going to do everything we can to make sure that no one can even get up enough speed to hurt someone with the vehicle.
4: Finally, the most novel risk in this World Cup, not imagined the last time the U.S. hosted, is drones. Charles Werner is a former fire chief who now runs a nonprofit called Drone Responders Public Safety Alliance.
10: These devices, which can be commercial off-the-shelf drones, can deliver a payload of a liquid. It can be a powder. It can be an explosive.
4: Or the most likely scenario, the drone may simply be piloted by a prankster or an amateur photographer who doesn't know better. But that's still enough to stop a game or panic a crowd. To keep that from happening, the federal government has funded the purchase of, quote, drone mitigation systems, but those aren't always guaranteed to work. Ultimately, the first line of defense will be the FAA's no-fly zone around the games, backed up by hefty fines. That may not be enough to discourage a terrorist drone, but experts hope it will clear the area enough to make the true threats easier to spot. Martin Costi, NPR News.
0: Los Angeles is slated to host the first World Cup game played in the U.S. at SoFi Stadium later this week. However, workers at the stadium are threatening to strike for better pay. Here's Libby Rainey with LAS News.
11: Fans who attend the match between Team USA and Paraguay this Friday could show up to a picket line. The workers who serve food and drinks at the stadium that will host 8 matches have voted to authorize a strike, and they could walk off the job any time. About 2,000 union workers have been working without a contract since last year. Now they're pushing their employer for higher wages, especially at events that rake in major profits. And this World Cup has been criticized for its exorbitant ticket prices.
12: What we're trying to ensure that there is no disparity between the profits of the company as opposed to our labor. We don't want to be exploited.
11: That's Kay Blake, a bartender at SoFi Stadium. She said she and her coworkers want higher pay for big ticket events. According to her union, Unite Here Local 11, there's precedent for this. At Dodger Stadium, union concession workers got double pay when they worked last year's World Series. The union is bargaining with Legends Global, the company that runs concessions at SoFi Stadium. Kurt Peterson, a co-president for Unite Here Local 11, said the company hasn't moved far enough on pay.
13: Gas prices and rent are skyrocketing, and we need a wage that will allow them to live, and the company is falling short of that.
11: In a statement to NPR, Legends Global said that it is, quote, committed to reaching a fair agreement through good faith negotiations. It isn't clear what plans are in place if workers decide to strike. Pay isn't the workers' only concern. They're worried about possible immigration enforcement during the World Cup. ICE, Immigration and Customs Enforcement, says it will play a key role in tournament security. Peterson, the union co-president, said workers want the right to walk off the job without reprisal if they feel unsafe because of ICE's presence.
13: We know that ICE will be there, and if they act as they have and continue to do, then our members need to be able to protect themselves.
11: FIFA says it isn't involved in the contract dispute at SoFi Stadium. The stadium workers and their employer will return to the bargaining table today. For NPR News, I'm Libby Rainey in Los Angeles.

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1: Much more statewide coverage on the way later this hour on the California Report. Here in the Bay, Mel returns with KQBD traffic starting in Brisbane.
2: 101 southbound before Sierra Point Parkway, a stall in the middle lane. The person is outside helping people get around the vehicle. He should not do that. He should be staying inside the car. Meanwhile, on the Bay Bridge, the metering lights are on. The backup is into the parking lot. A little slow past there on the metering lights. Mel Baker for KQED.
1: 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Rest easy. For the Sacramento Valley, plan on cloudy skies today. Highs will range from 80 to 86. Again in the Bay, morning cloudiness, some clearing, and some gusty winds today. Maybe up to 35 miles per hour in parts of the Bay Area. Highs in the 50s to the 80s. Combination of cool weather and then hot weather depending on where you're going to be in Northern California. Cooler temperatures persist through Tuesday and then warmer and drier conditions Wednesday.
3: Live from NPR News in Washington, I'm Dave Mattingly. Iran says it's halting further attacks against Israel. The announcement follows an exchange of fire Iran says was sparked by Israeli attacks targeting Hezbollah in Beirut's southern suburbs. Iran fired ballistic missiles at Israel, and Israel responded by attacking Iranian military targets. Earlier today, President Trump had called on both countries to stop shooting immediately. The House is expected to take up a couple of measures this week. One of them is a bill to fund federal immigration enforcement for the next 3 years. NPR's Eric McDaniel says the measure cleared the Senate late last week.
4: The $70 billion in immigration enforcement money was first delayed by President Trump's push for $1 billion in Secret Service money for his ballroom project. That push failed. Then the money was held up by his fund to give taxpayer bucks to folks who claim they've been victimized by the government. That's currently on hold due to a court decision, though Trump says he hopes to revive it. House Republicans intend to send this immigration enforcement deal, passed by the Senate Friday, to the White House sometime this week. Then on to their next challenge, renewing Section 702 of the Foreign Intelligence Surveillance Act, which lets the government collect foreigners' communications abroad. That fight got complicated, though, when Trump named a controversial pick to be acting director of national intelligence. Lawmakers have until Friday to work it out. Eric McDaniel, NPR News, Washington.
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5: Live from KQED News, I'm Joseph Jiha. Students of Berkeley Maynard Academy in North Oakland will attend their final classes on Tuesday as the TK through 8th grade charter school prepares to close its doors permanently due to enrollment declines. As KQED's Holly J. McDeed reports, some longtime supporters blame the school's closure on leadership at its charter network.
6: Monica Franco helped open Berkeley Maynard Academy, or BMA, in 2005. She and the school's founders went to churches and daycares, knocking on doors to spread the word. Today, nearly 60% of the school's students are Black.
7: I've had kids here that went to school. Now they're bringing me their babies. We're a very close-knit community.
6: But that

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1: 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Coming up for you, the Democratic Republic of Congo's Ebola outbreak is spreading at an unprecedented pace, so says the Africa CDC. The latest and California stories, the latest California report, ahead at 5:51. 80 to 86 Sacramento Valley today. Bay Area highs will range near the water, upper 50s to the low 80s far inland today. Cooler temperatures persist through Tuesday, according to the National Weather Service. And tomorrow morning early, overnight, maybe some morning drizzle around the bay. 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
2: It's Morning Edition from NPR News. I'm Michelle Martin in Washington, D.C.
3: And I'm Amy Martinez in Culver City, California. African health officials are warning that the current Ebola outbreak in the Democratic Republic of Congo is spreading faster than any other in history.
2: The Africa Centers for Disease Control and Prevention says the pace of spread is even outstripping the early trajectory of the 2014 West Africa epidemic. Health workers at the epicenter are still operating with limited resources as aid agencies scramble to contain the outbreak.
3: Reporter Emmett Livingstone is in the DRC capital of Kinshasa. Emmett, tell us just how bad the situation is.
4: The situation is pretty bad, and health workers are still fighting an uphill battle to bring this outbreak under control. Since it was declared on May 15th, confirmed cases of Ebola have spread across a wide expanse. Ituri, a province in eastern Congo about the size of West Virginia, is the epicenter of the outbreak, with about 94% of recorded cases in Congo. And according to Congolese health authorities, the virus has now spread to half of the province's health zones. Now, it's hard to gauge the scale of this crisis, but there are clues that suggest it's much larger than the official figures suggest. Over the weekend, 71 new cases were confirmed across three provinces in eastern Congo. And this jump, according to Congolese health authorities, showed that there is, quote, rapid and ongoing community transmission. The Congolese government has stopped publishing figures on the total number of suspected cases, but aid officials say that they suspect them to be in the thousands.
3: Wow. How's the health response going?
4: So there's a massive international effort to stop the spread of the virus that's underway, with financing from the US, the EU, UN, and NGOs. But according to health workers, this is still really in its early days. Ituri has been decimated by decades of conflict, and its health infrastructure is extremely weak. In Mongwalu, the town the worst hit by the virus, NGOs have started building new treatment facilities from the ground up in order to handle the number of cases. So at the moment, in some instances, Ebola patients are turning up to hospitals that are essentially construction sites. And another massive challenge is isolating suspected Ebola cases and also contact tracing. According to the latest figures, health workers are only managing to trace the contacts of about 40% of the confirmed cases in Ituri. Dozens of people have also left treatment centers and returned to their communities. But there is some good news. Testing capacity, which was a huge problem in the initial weeks of the outbreak, has recently improved.
3: And some people are being healed, though.
4: Right. So some people are recovering from Ebola. On Saturday, Peter Stafford, an American doctor who had contracted Ebola in eastern Congo and was evacuated to Germany, was released from a medical facility after repeated negative tests. Inside Congo, too, some patients are getting better. Health authorities said that over the weekend, three new people had been healed, bringing the total number to 12. And what this shows is that the virus isn't necessarily a death sentence. It's still extremely dangerous, but the species of Ebola virus that's circulating appears to have a slightly lower mortality rate than more common variants. Experts are saying that the chances of recovery are much higher if patients seek appropriate medical care early. But really, that's the whole problem in a nutshell, access to appropriate medical care.
3: All right, that's Emmett Livingstone in Kinshasa. Emmett, thank you very much.
4: Thank you.
2: Scott Pelley is speaking out again after he was fired after decades at CBS News. Last week, he was fired from 60 Minutes, the network's most prestigious

0: profitable news show. In an interview posted yesterday, Pelley spoke of the disputes and confrontations at the show and told the New York Times that CBS News is on fire.
1: We have people who have been installed in these jobs who, through no fault of their own, have no experience in television. It's not their fault, but they don't know what they're doing. And there's a subtle political bias that I've never seen at 60 Minutes before. And so, or at CBS News before.
0: NPR's David Folkenflik has been reporting this out, and he's with us now from Los Angeles. Good morning, David.
2: Good morning, Michelle.
0: So tell us more about what Scott Pelley had to say.
2: Well, part of what's specific about what Pelley had to say was that he's saying after a staff meeting in which he laid into the new executive producer of the program, longtime veteran who had led the show, and two correspondents have been fired, he said he still hoped to have a path to stay at the show, despite making really tough words to his new boss and to the new editor-in-chief of the network. And he said that the president of the network, Tom Cebrowski, made clear he was going to be fired, regardless of his desire to stay on. I had a couple of folks at CBS. They weren't authorized to talk about internal matters publicly, but they told me that Pelley's account is not right and that Cebrowski did try to offer him a way to stay. And if that's true, it raises the idea that Pelley either didn't hear it or didn't want it. Pelley tells NPR that's a lie.
0: And to the question of political bias, he pointed to a specific example involving a story in Minneapolis. What did he say about that?
2: Well, this is particularly important because it echoes complaints from the two other fired correspondents, Sharon Alfonsi and Cecilia Vega. He talks about particularly saying that editor-in-chief Barry Weiss wanted to portray Renee Good, who was shot and killed by an immigration officer, as driving her car toward or at him. In fact, as NPR and CBS and others have reported, the video doesn't show that.
0: And what does CBS have to say about that in particular and more broadly about the complaint that the new leadership is putting their thumb on the scale?
2: Well, and this is a point of particular sensitivity because Barry Weiss came to CBS from being an opinion journalist, first at the New York Times and then after creating the Free Press, a views and news site that's sort of from the center right and believes that the press is often biased against President Trump. The network said essentially this was part of editorial back and forth without political motivation. And the network said not everything she raised made it in the final piece. They've also more broadly dismissed and rejected the allegations of bias from Alfonsi and Vega that had been made previously.
0: Well, you know, news executives do make changes to their programs when they take over all the time, but remind us about why this is being seen as so different.
2: So Barry Weiss didn't arrive at the network in a vacuum. She was hired by David Ellison, who with his father, Larry Ellison, took over the company last summer. They have become real allies of President Trump, and they need his support to take over the much larger Warner Brothers Discovery company, despite antitrust concerns. Let's not forget Warner Brothers Discovery, you know, owns HBO, Warner Brothers Studios, and of course CNN. And Barry Weiss really lopped off the leadership of 60 Minutes at a time. Its ratings were up. Its digital traffic was way up. And there was no real description to folks of why this happened. I think that set both 60 Minutes and the larger news division in upheaval.
0: And what about the show's new boss, Nick Bilton? Where is he in all this?
2: Well, he's been working to patch things up, and after something of a charm offensive, the three remaining correspondents acted in unison. That's Leslie Stahl, Bill Whitaker, John Wertheim. They received promises from him that the show would remain independent from any political bias or interference, and they said to Bilton, you have to say that publicly, and he did. And in the meantime, they said, okay, we're going to hold him to these promises he's made publicly, and we want to save the show, three of only formerly seven correspondents left, and to protect jobs of their producers.
0: And what do you think is going to happen next?
2: Well, I think we should underscore this is all fluid. It's fluid for the presence of the three remaining correspondents. It's fluid for Barry Weiss's status at CBS under the Ellison. And it's fluid for the Ellison's efforts to take over the parent company of CNN.
0: That is NPR's David Folkenflik. David, thank you.
2: You bet.

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1: Member-supported KQED bringing you Monday morning's NPR Morning Edition. Coming up, Turning Point USA held their annual Women's Leadership Summit over the weekend. Did the summit reveal a fracturing of the movement that helped elect President Trump in 2024? More ahead.
2: When I learned that people were using friendship apps, I was honestly just surprised that they were being used. These apps are similar to dating apps. And so I was wondering, first, what is the state of friendship that people feel like they need to reach out in this way and sort of digitally try to connect? And does it work? Do people meet by swiping? I'm Leslie McClurg, health correspondent for KQED. You can find my story tomorrow at kqed.org.
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7: As climate change worsens, protecting a threatened species' natural habitat, like the frosted flatwood salamander, isn't always enough. So some ecologists are collecting and hatching its eggs in captivity to give them a greater chance of survival.
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1: 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I'm Dave Freeman. Good morning. Now 5:46.
11: It's Morning Edition from NPR News. I'm A. Martinez.
0: And I'm Michelle Martin. Good morning. Turning Point USA, the conservative group now headed by Erica Kirk, widow of the late Charlie Kirk, has just wrapped up their annual Women's Leadership Summit in San Antonio. Over the weekend, more than 2,000 young female conservatives listened to speeches and discussions from online influencers. Madeline Peltz is a journalist who's covered this event for the last few years. She's also author of a forthcoming book on the conservative movement. And she's with us now to tell us more about it. Madeline, good morning. Thanks for joining us.
12: Good morning. Thank you for having me.
0: As I mentioned, Turning Point USA was led by Erica Kirk's husband, Charlie, until his assassination last year. What was Erica's message for the young women gathered there?
12: Erica Kirk spoke out against modern feminism, saying that being a woman is about supporting and complimenting men through marriage, not competing with them in career. She advocates for young women to follow what she calls biblical womanhood. But her remarks were quickly overshadowed by a heckler who said Erica Kirk protects pedophiles before she was removed. And though the audience rallied behind her, she struggled to get through the rest of her speech and tears were falling down her face.
0: What was it? I don't think I understand that. Like, what was she talking about? Or does it matter?
12: Well, the organization has faced an onslaught of conspiracy theories ever since its founder was assassinated in September of last year through a campaign led by Candace Owens, who was one of Charlie Kirk's best friends, has smeared Erica Kirk, saying wild conspiracy theories as far as connections to Jeffrey Epstein, connections to the national security state, and a lot of these conspiracy theories have proliferated throughout the public.
0: I see. So what were some of the other main speakers and what was their message? Was it similar to Erica Kirk's?
12: Yes, another speaker was an influencer named Alex Clark. She's very popular with conservative young women. She's the host of Culture Apothecary, Turning Point's health and wellness podcast associated with the Make America Healthy Again movement. Clark, over the last few years, has faced criticism for telling young women they should be getting married and planning a family even before they graduate high school, despite herself being unmarried and childless over the age of 30. And this year, she used her remarks to announce her engagement.
0: Okay. So what would you say was the main issue that came up during the summit? Or was this just the overall theme, is that sort of directing young women into a particular life course?
12: That's definitely the overall theme. Over the last couple of years, Turning Point's outreach to young women has coalesced around the Make America Healthy Again movement. But over the last year, since the new Trump administration, a growing wedge has developed between this constituency and the administration. So while last year was really a victory lap for MAHA, this year there is a lot of divide that sort of put it at the back of the themes. And as a result, they sort of fell back on typical conservative talking points.
0: I guess, so just very briefly, so was this rift evident at all during the summit, or was it more that you just didn't see the MAHA influence there?
12: Yeah, there just wasn't a lot of talk of Donald Trump this year.
0: That's Madeline Peltz. She's a journalist covering the conservative movement. Madeline, thank you.
12: Thank you.
0: This is Morning Edition from NPR News. I'm Michelle Martin.
11: And I'm A. Martinez.

0: Mal Baker checks your Monday morning Bay Area traffic flow, starting with the Dumbarton Bridge.
1: On the west end of the bridge, both east and westbound at University, the traffic lights are blacked out in all directions there at that area. And you plan on using it as a normal stop-and-go intersection. Caltrans is not there yet. Meanwhile, in the San Mateo Hills, 92 westbound before Lower Skyline Boulevard, a pickup and another vehicle in a crash. Unclear what lanes may be blocked there. Mel Baker for KQED.
0: On June 13th, a special historical walking tour through SF Chinatown will reveal stories that influence birthright citizenship and limits on discriminatory policing. 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We'll make all the arrangements, have that vehicle picked up, running or not in most cases, invest the funds back into our news coverage. 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
2: Hey, here's an idea. 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
4: Good morning. This is the California Report. I'm Adi Bolaños in San Francisco. It's been nearly a week since California's primary election, and a handful of races remain too close to call. That includes in Los Angeles, where the latest vote count on Sunday shows Democrat Nithya Raman overtaking Republican Spencer Pratt for second place in the L.A. mayor's race. Raman currently leads by a little over 3,000 votes. Incumbent Karen Bass is already moving on to the November general election. And in the governor's race, Republican businessman Steve Hilton continues to hold the lead over Democrat Tom Steyer in the race for second place. The lead is about 300,000 votes. Meanwhile, Javier Becerra has already advanced to November. On Sunday, President Trump cut short an interview with NBC's Meet the Press after host Kristen Welker challenged his claims that California's primary election was rigged. Without providing evidence, Trump alleged that officials were cheating because ballot counting was still going on days after Election Day. When Welker pressed him for proof, Trump accused the media of being dishonest before removing his microphone, ending the interview, and walking off set. In rural eastern Fresno County, hundreds of residents of Orange Cove are speaking out against a clean energy trial that city leaders agreed to. As KVPR's Marek Warzowski reports, they say they feel like unknowing volunteers.
5: The Southern California Gas Company plans to inject hydrogen into Orange Cove's gas infrastructure. There, it will blend with the natural gas being piped into stoves and other home appliances. Proponents say hydrogen blending can reduce greenhouse gases, but research shows that burning hydrogen-mixed gas in older appliances can increase methane emissions. Methane is linked to asthma and other respiratory issues, and residents are worried for their health and safety, like Alma Figueroa.
6: I do not want to be an experiment.
5: Figueroa is a member of Orange Cove United. The citizens group recently presented 652 signatures to city leaders objecting to the 18-month project. A final decision on the trial by the State Public Utilities Commission is expected this month. For the California Report, I'm Marek Warzowski in Orange Cove.
4: Similar trials are also being considered in Lodi, Truckee, Irvine, and San Diego. California scientists are nervous about the fate of sea life, which could face a double whammy of warming water later this year. Coastal waters have already warmed during an ongoing marine heat wave and could warm further if a potential super El Niño materializes. KQED climate reporter Ezra David Romero took a boat ride in Monterey Bay to learn more.
7: Anita Giraldo Ospina emerged from the water at Otter Cove in Monterey Bay in early May.
8: What was the temperature when you were down there? Did you check?
9: Yeah, 13 again.
7: That's right around 55 degrees Fahrenheit.
9: Feels warm for this time of year. definitely comfortable. Let's put it that way.
7: Geraldo Ospina is diving to the bottom of the bay, collecting kelp spores and urchin larvae from glass slides and rectangular broom heads anchored to the seafloor.
9: You touch them, they're like, lots of things go out of them. You have to put them really carefully into those bags.
7: This is all part of ongoing research aimed at better understanding how kelp species are repopulating the area. But warmer water today and the potential for a strengthening El Nino could further raise sea surface temperatures. Baby kelp need cold, nutrient-rich water to mature into tall, strong adult stipes. Geraldo Ospina worries that the warmer water could disrupt efforts to regrow kelp forests vital to the Monterey Bay ecosystem.
9: We have seen kelp recovering, and we don't know if that's going to continue in that trend if we continue to have these warm waters.
7: A massive ongoing marine heat wave has raised coastal waters by 3 to 4 degrees Fahrenheit. Geraldo Ospina says it's the 7th marine heat wave in 7 years, and the combined influence could disrupt ecosystems.
9: The kelp that persisted may now decline, and the ones that are recovering are not going to get a chance to get back to what they were before. That's what remains to be seen this year.
7: Signs of stress have already begun. The International Bird Rescue in Fairfield has treated more than 300 starving birds since March, including brown pelicans, Brandt's cormorants, and common murres. J.D. Bergeron is the group's CEO.
10: Those same birds are the ones people are reporting finding dead on the beaches, especially in Southern California, but now in Northern California as well.
7: Bergeron says one theory is that small schooling fish are seeking colder water deeper in the ocean, beyond the bird's reach. So they don't have enough food to eat.
10: In recent years, had very regular concerns with brown pelican large starvation events, but this one does feel a little bit different and is seeing a lot more, unfortunately, dead birds than living ones being found.
7: But does climate change play a role in warming the ocean? The nonprofit research group Climate Central says a substantial portion of this marine heat wave is strongly influenced by climate change. As for El Nino, we won't know exactly how strong it will be until later this year. But Climate Central scientist Tom DiLiberto says it's brewing.
11: All the ingredients are there for a strong El Nino. It's like if you're making cookies, you've already like mixed the dough. You haven't baked this thing yet. So we still have to wait to see if in the summer months these cookies get put in the oven.
7: Geraldo Ospina is taking one last dive with the Monterey Bay Aquarium in view. When she's back at the surface, she says she saw so many signs of life.
9: We are in such a like timely moment because we know what's coming with this marine heat wave, and at the same time we're seeing all of this kelp starting to grow.
7: But much of that kelp could disappear in the coming months if the El Nino forming thousands of miles away decides to flare northward.
4: That was KQED's Ezra David Romero reporting for Monterey Bay.
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0: Monday morning commuting in full swing at 5:59. Let's go to Mel and get an update on traffic starting in Livermore.
1: 580 eastbound before Greenville Road. The two middle lanes are reportedly blocked by something, probably a stall. Coming westbound through the Altamont Pass, a high wind advisory there. Traffic is pretty much backing up on 205 toward 11th Street. On 580 on the Tracy side, backed up from 132 to Corral Hollow, it remains sluggish as you come out of the pass on 580 westbound. Mel Baker, for KQED.
0: 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I'm Dave Freeman. Good morning. At 6 o'clock, you're tuned to KQED San Francisco, KQEI North Highland Sacramento. 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
2: Good morning. Israel has struck a Beirut suburb, ending a U.S.-brokered ceasefire between Israel and Lebanon, renewed just last week. So how do Sunday's airstrikes complicate the peace process between the U.S. and Iran? It's Morning Edition from NPR News.
3: On KQED News, San Francisco's affordable housing needs could cost $18 billion. I'm Joseph Jiha.
2: After losing multiple lawsuits, President Trump is abandoning his makeover of the Kennedy Center. I'm A. Martinez.
4: And I'm Michelle Martin. We talk with a former curator about the future of the performing arts complex after a tumultuous year. We're also asking, do political scandals matter anymore? Plus, the winners of this year's Tony Awards. It is Monday, June 8th. On this day in 1949, George Orwell's dystopian novel 1984 was published in the United States with its ominous message that who controls the past controls the future, and who controls the present controls the past. News is next.
5: Live from NPR News in Washington, I'm Corva Coleman. Iran says it's halting further attacks on Israel for now. This comes as President Trump says Israel and Iran are, quote, looking to do an immediate ceasefire. He wrote online that final negotiations on ending the war with Iran are proceeding, quote, subject to ignorance or stupidity getting in its way. NPR's Aya Batrawi has more.
6: Iran's armed forces say Israel has, quote, learned a lesson and said it was suspending further attacks. It follows Iran saying it launched missiles at Israeli air bases late Sunday and early Monday in response to an Israeli attack on Lebanon's capital, Beirut, where the Iran-backed Hezbollah has offices. Israel says its air force struck back, hitting targets in Iran, including a petrochemical plant. The fighting threatened to reignite and widen a war President Trump is trying to end. Yemen's Houthis say that as part of the, quote, axis of resistance, they too fired a missile barrage at sensitive Israeli sites near Tel Aviv on Monday. Aya Batrawi, NPR News, Dubai.
5: British Prime Minister Keir Starmer says he wants the United Kingdom to become the first country in the world where it's impossible for children to take, share, or view nude images on their devices. In a speech today, Starmer issued a threat to big tech companies such as Apple and Google. NPR's Lauren Freyer reports from London.
7: The British government says 91% of online child sex abuse stems from images taken by the children themselves. British law requires tech companies to remove illegal content, including child pornography. But Prime Minister Starmer now wants them to go a step further and introduce device controls that detect and block anyone under 18 from sending or receiving sexually explicit images.
8: Because when it comes to the safety of our children, standing by is not an option.
7: If tech companies don't comply within 3 months, Starmer says he'll introduce legislation to force them to. Companies could face fines and tech bosses could be held criminally liable. Lauren Freyer, NPR News, London.
5: A second case of the new world screwworm has been confirmed at a Texas ranch. The federal government is working to eradicate the parasitic fly. From Texas Public Radio in San Antonio, Jerry Clayton reports, some ranchers want more.
9: On Christian Biedenharn's family's ranch about 2 hours south of San Antonio, he says they're hoping for swift action from the U.S. government to produce more sterile flies, which trick the wild insects into wasting their one chance at reproduction.
10: We need those quarantine zones, and we need funding as fast as possible. And we kind of need all the above strategies right now, just given what seems to be a delay in getting production and volumes online.
9: Agriculture Commissioner Sid Miller last week criticized the USDA for what he called a slow, bureaucratic, and incomplete response to the threat. Texas Governor Greg Abbott announced last week he's expanding a statewide disaster declaration. I'm Jerry Clayton in San Antonio.
5: It's NPR.
3: Live from KQED News, I'm Joseph Jiha. San Francisco will need nearly $18 billion to build enough affordable housing to meet state-mandated goals. The city's considering possible solutions. KQED's Aaron Baldessari reports.
11: San Francisco needs to build more than 46,000 affordable homes by 2031. So far, it's built about 14% of that. To get to the finish line, the Budget and Legislative Analyst Office has some fresh ideas. One option is a municipal bank. Another is a joint powers authority. But Fred Brusseau, the office's policy director, says his favorite is a revolving loan fund because it's relatively easy to implement.
12: That's a very exciting possibility. Some of the others are a little more ambitious, but, you know, might have bigger payoffs.
11: Those ideas will be presented at the city's Land Use and Transportation Committee this afternoon. I'm Aaron Baldessari, KQED News.
3: San Jose residents will have a chance to weigh in tonight on the city budget before a final vote by the council tomorrow. KQED politics correspondent Guy Marzorati has more.
13: The final spending plan from Mayor Matt Mahan and the city manager calls for a mix of cuts and tapping reserves to close a projected $50 million shortfall. Those moves will allow for new spending on police staffing and immigrant legal support, but leaves just $25 million in the rainy day fund. The budget picture is helped by voters' passage of Measure A last week, an increase to the hotel tax that will bring in nearly $7 million in the upcoming fiscal year. Tonight's hearing will start at 6 p.m. I'm Guy Marzorati, KQED News.
3: And I'm Joseph Jiha. Good morning.
0: 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And by the listeners and supporters of KQED. Well, let's find out what's up with the Bay Bridge. Here's Mel Baker at 6:06.
1: Traffic is backed up to about Grand Avenue and is slow back to the Maze and remains a bit slow in places across the span as you head into San Francisco. On the Richmond-San Rafael Bridge, starting to see a bit of slow traffic around Castro Street, and Highway 37 westbound out of Vallejo is backed up pretty much to Skaggs Island. We've had a crash there that's blocked at least one of the lanes. Mel Baker for KQED.
0: And our Monday traffic support comes from Hassler Heating and Air Conditioning. More KQED news with Joseph Jiha in for Brian Watt is coming up at 6:22. The Trump administration's move to close the longtime immigration court in San Francisco has forced many in the legal community to scramble. Trying to fill the gap is a network of volunteers supporting immigrants who often don't have representation. More about it coming right up on KQED News. Morning cloudiness around the Bay Area. Some partial clearing today. Highs will range in the upper 50s. The chilly spot near the water, warming up to the low 80s or so far inland today. And gusty winds, a possibility on this Monday around parts of the Bay Area. The National Weather Service says some gusts up to 35 miles per hour this afternoon.
14: 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I'm Michelle Martin in Washington, D.C.
2: And I'm A. Martinez in Culver City, California. Israeli strikes in Lebanon and Iran and Iranian attacks on Israel are threatening to plunge the Middle East back into an all-out war.
14: Iran launched rounds of missiles toward Israel, and Israel struck central and western Iran early Monday following an Israeli attack on Hezbollah targets in the Lebanese capital. This morning, President Trump posted on social media that Israel and Iran must, quote, immediately stop shooting, unquote.
2: NPR's Jane Arraf joins us from Beirut. Jane, there was supposed to be a ceasefire, and now what we have is a lot of fast-moving military developments.
15: Absolutely. There were sirens sounding in Israel this morning after attacks both by Yemen's Houthi rebels, which are Iranian allies, and Iranian missiles being launched. Iran said it targeted two Israeli military bases. It said in retaliation for Israeli strikes on Iranian radar sites. And Israel said it hit an Iranian petrochemical plant. Iran then said it hit an Israeli petrochemical plant in retaliation. And meanwhile, in Lebanon, Israel kept up attacks in the south of the country, including Sunday in the southern city of Tyre.
2: So there's been a U.S. brokered ceasefire in place since April, although there have been sporadic attacks. So what prompted this escalation?
15: Well, the background is that this war in Lebanon is part of a wider Iran-U.S. deal. Now, Iran insists on a ceasefire in Lebanon, where Israel has occupied parts of the south, and where it's fighting Iran-backed militant group Hezbollah. So Iran warned that it saw any strikes by Israel on the southern suburbs of Beirut, where it has offices, as a red line. And last night, Israel struck an apartment building there, killing two people. Israel retaliated with this wave of strikes.
2: Jane, you've just returned from southern Lebanon this morning. What's happening there?
15: Well, we went to Tyre to see the damage and to see how remaining residents are coping. Israel 2 weeks ago warned almost the entire city, and that's one of Lebanon's biggest cities, to leave along with surrounding villages. It left just the tip of Tyre, a section of the ancient city with a large Christian population, exempt from the warnings. When we were there, we saw some of the destroyed areas, apartment buildings leveled by airstrikes, and in another place, there was an entire block with nothing standing. Those are in neighborhoods that are still under threat. But despite that, some people, many of them elderly or disabled, are still there. They're trying to live in those areas. And as for Tyre itself, a thriving coastal city, there were new airstrikes in the city, other parts of the city, which meant that more people flooded into the old part, displaced families setting up tents on the beach, just outside luxury hotels and fancy restaurants.
2: What are you looking for next, Jane?
15: Well, this could still widen even more. Yemen says it will target Israeli assets in the Red Sea, which would affect the crucial Suez Canal shipping channel. Iran-backed groups in Iraq that the Iraqi government is trying to rein in will also likely join. And the Iranian Foreign Ministry spokesman says this increases their distrust of the U.S. And President Trump told Fox News on Sunday that Israel had not coordinated the strikes in Lebanon with the U.S., and he said, "I'm not happy about it."
2: As NPR's Jane Arraf from Beirut, thank you very much.
15: Thank you.
14: Randa Sleem is with us now to give us her take on how the exchange of fire between Israel and Iran could impact future peace talks between Washington and Tehran. She leads the Middle East program at the Stimson Center, which is a nonpartisan U.S. think tank. Randa Sleem, thank you so much for joining us once again.
16: Good morning. Good to be with you.
14: So these strikes between Israel and Iran are the first they've exchanged since the ceasefire went into effect since April. You know, this isn't the first time that Israel has attacked targets in Lebanon and near Beirut in response to Hezbollah attacks. Why do you think Tehran decided to retaliate this time?
16: I think there is a wider context. Is that there are now ongoing negotiations between Iran and Israel over a memorandum of understanding that will allow eventually the opening of the Strait of Hormuz, and that will lead toward the path of negotiation on Iran nuclear file. And this negotiation are stalled. And so part of this, the timing of the attack by Iran is partly due to putting pressure on the United States, especially the U.S. president, to move forward on the negotiation with about the MOU. But the second factor is that Iran is trying to keep promises it made to its proxy ally Hezbollah in Lebanon when they joined the war on March 2nd in support of Iran and in retaliation for the killing of the late supreme leader. The Hezbollah was promised support by Iran, and until now, this support has not materialized. And there was already some dismay, discontent within Hezbollah and within the supporters of Hezbollah that Iran is not keeping up its promise. And in fact, right after the attack by Iran, in which they said they are retaliating against the attack by Israel on southern suburbs, you see a senior Iranian official post promise kept.
14: So do you think that this exchange of fire complicates plans for a final peace deal at this point? I mean, taking your point that you think in part the intention here is to actually pressure toward movement here, does this complicate the plans here? Does it seem likely that all-out war will resume?
16: I mean, it does complicate. Iran from the beginning, you know, during in the prelude to the negotiation for the ceasefire in April, they were insisted and the Pakistani mediator supported them that a ceasefire should cover all fronts, and by meaning, you know, what's happening in the Gulf region between U.S., Israel on one hand and Iran, and also the Hezbollah Israel front. The American administration has been pushing, saying, no, they are not related. expected. Israel is not party to the negotiations between the U.S. and Iran. And what's happening in Lebanon should not be included as part of the negotiation. And that's why they have been pushing for this separate direct negotiation between Israel and Lebanon, which concluded a few days ago, toward to achieve a ceasefire and to achieve some kind of non-aggression pact in the long term. And Iran is saying no. No, the ceasefire is included, includes Lebanon, includes, you know, Hezbollah. And what they are trying to do now is to reinforce these terms of engagement, which they thought were part of the original ceasefire deal they struck with the U.S. on April.
14: What do you think? Do you think a peace deal with Iran can be negotiated without addressing the Israeli-Hezbollah conflict? Can you actually unwind those two?
16: I don't think so. I think now with this attack, now they are linked, and it's going to be hard to separate them. Despite efforts both by the States and by the Israelis, but also by the Lebanese government. Remember, I mean, Hezbollah entered this war in support of Iran without any kind of coordination with the Lebanese government. And the Lebanese president recently made a CNN interview in which he said, you know, we are responsible for negotiating the end to this war between Lebanon and Israel, and that Iran should not be involved in this. And so, this latest attack, I think, makes it increasingly difficult to delete them going forward.
14: And before we let you go, I only have about 30 seconds here, and I realize that's not enough time, but how much of a gap do you think there is between President Trump and the Israeli Prime Minister Benjamin Netanyahu?
16: You know, it's always hard to tell, you know, who, well, I mean, I don't know if it is a good cop, bad cop technique, but I think increasingly, as the war protracts, Mr. Trump is getting bored with this war. He wants to end it. And he sees his objectives to end the war are starting to diverge with Mr. Netanyahu's objective of keeping the war on and keeping Israel on a war path. And I think this is where the space or where the gap is going to start now affecting how we engage with this war.
14: That's Rhonda Sleem. She's the Middle East Program Lead at the Stimson Center. Ms. Sleem, thank you so much for joining us once again.
16: Thank you.
2: Pope Leo XIV made history this morning as the first head of the Roman Catholic Church to address Spain's parliament. The Pope is on his third day of a week-long visit to Spain, Leo's first trip to a European Union country outside Italy. As Megan Williams reports, the visit comes as Spain is divided over migration, corruption scandals, and the Catholic Church's handling of clergy abuse.
17: Pope Leo got a rock star reception on his first European trip outside Italy. Hundreds of thousands of young people packed a Madrid prayer vigil Saturday. Then on Sunday, organizers said more than a million people filled the streets around Cibeles Square for an outdoor mass, waving and pressing forward in the hot sun for a glimpse of Leo standing in his open white Pope mobile. His first message in Spain set the theme of the visit.
18: Invito a todos, por amor a la verdad.
17: He urged people to set aside divisive and polarizing narratives and warned leaders against fanning the flames of polarization. The speech delivered Saturday before King Felipe at Madrid's royal palace landed in a country split over immigration, regional identity, and Prime Minister Pedro Sanchez's socialist-led government. Sunday brought a lighter moment. At a Madrid event on culture, sport, and business, Leo listened as actor Antonio Banderas praised the church's role in the arts.
19: No tememos equivocarnos al decir que la Iglesia,
17: saying the Catholic Church has been the greatest producer of art in the history of humankind. Leo then warned about the power of words and images.
20: En los varios sectores de la actividad humana, debemos cuidar el lenguaje que se utiliza.
17: Communication is never neutral, he said. It can wound or heal, sow division or awake hope. Today, that message moved to Spain's deeply divided parliament, where migration is another flashpoint. Sanchez's government has defended plans to legalize potentially hundreds of thousands of migrants already working and living in Spain without authorization. Leo met migrants and homeless people on Saturday. Later this week, he travels to the Canary Islands, where many West African migrants arrive after dangerous Atlantic crossings. For NPR News, I'm Megan Williams in Rome.
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0: And right here in San Francisco, good morning. I'm Dave Freeman with member-supported KQED. Joseph Jiha standing by with KQED News. That's ahead in just a couple of minutes. Highways and freeways ahead. 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
1: In Hayward, 880 southbound before A Street, the left lane is blocked by a two-car crash, including a vehicle that's facing the wrong way. Traffic is stopped from before I-238. Meanwhile, on the Dumbarton Bridge, there's really no delays coming across the span, but once you get to the west side, the University Avenue exit has the lights there are out, so you're going to need to treat it as a four-way stop. And 92 westbound before Skyline Boulevard in the San Mateo Hills, an accident reported there. Mel Baker for KQED.
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4: Coming up next on the California Report, California's kelp forests are showing signs of recovery, but scientists say a marine heat wave already warming coastal waters could get a boost from El Nino later this year. I'm Adi Bolaños. We go beneath the surface of Monterey Bay, where researchers are racing to understand what warmer oceans could mean for kelp, seabirds, and the broader ecosystem on the next California Report.
0: Coming up in about 30 minutes, check it out at 651. Near the water today, upper 50s, the highs around the bay, coast and bay, up to the low 80s inland. Sacramento Valley, cloudy with warmth, 80 to 86, the valley highs today. 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
3: It's Morning Edition on KQED. I'm Joseph Jiha, sitting in for Brian Watt. The Trump administration is closing San Francisco's main immigration court and shifting thousands of cases to Concord. Immigrant advocates there are scrambling to beef up the legal support network that runs on volunteers. KQED's Vanessa Roncagno introduces us to one of the people at the heart of the effort.
21: From the back of the courtroom in Concord, Sergio Jaime Lopez watches as the judge tells a small, middle-aged woman this is her last chance to apply for asylum. She's already been given two opportunities, the judge says. Now she has until July. The woman nods nervously. Afterward, Jaime ushers her out of the courtroom. Outside on the sidewalk, he tells her he's there to help. The woman, Rosaura, is from Mexico. She asked to use only her first name over concerns about her legal case. She's flustered as she explains she doesn't know how to go about applying for asylum. Jaime is 39, sharply dressed, and warm. He offers to connect her with a volunteer who can help her fill out the paperwork. He makes sure she understands she'll likely face deportation if she doesn't submit the application by her next hearing. Jaime's days are filled with Rosaura's. People trying to find their way through the complex bureaucracy of immigration court, often without attorneys, interpreters, or a clear sense of what judges are asking of them. Jaime tries to fill those gaps.
22: I understand what they're afraid of. I know what is be in that position.
21: He once stood in front of an immigration judge himself. It's what brought him to this job. Jaime fled Nicaragua in 2019. Out of concern for relatives still there, he spoke cautiously about why he left.
22: People in the power, sometimes they want to remain in the power no matter what. That's when it's really dangerous for other people to speak against them.
21: At the U.S. border, he applied for asylum and ended up spending 6 months in a San Diego detention facility. In the library, he studied books about the U.S. immigration system and read case law.
22: At that point, I realized, oh my God, this is so complex. This is so difficult.
21: With the help of a legal aid organization, he eventually got out. And in 2023, he was granted asylum. Now, he runs the Volunteer Welcome Navigator program at the Concord Court, a collaboration between various community and legal services organizations. His work has taken on new urgency as the federal government fires immigration judges and shuts down San Francisco's longtime court. Kevin Johnson is a law professor at UC Davis.
6: By closing courts and re-signing cases, I think that the Executive Office for Immigration Review is thinking, how do we change that pro-immigrant culture that we saw in the immigration courts for many years?
21: He says in San Francisco, advocates spent decades creating one of the most extensive immigrant defense networks in the country. Nonprofit legal groups, volunteer court companions, pro bono attorneys. Concord doesn't have the same thing, but Jaime and his colleagues have been working to build it since the court opened there 2 years ago. He's there nearly every day it's open, helping people and training more volunteers to do the same.
7: In front of Concord Courthouse, I'm gonna let it shine.
21: Most mornings at the court in Concord, a small group keeps vigil out on the sidewalk. People carry signs that read, "Don't lose hope," and "We're here with you." Mary Ray started her work at the court out on the sidewalk alongside them. Today, she's shadowing Jaime.
8: I am here as a trainee volunteer to help support people who are appearing in immigration court here in Concord.
21: Ray is 73 with silver shoulder-length hair. She's a former ER doctor from Texas who moved to California after retiring in 2020.
8: And I just feel the need to help these people. They're coming here to start a better life.
21: Ray and I head into the court, where there's no recording allowed. We're going to go up to the 10th floor. Our bags are going to have to go through metal detectors. I might have to take off my shoes. They'll make us turn off our cell phones, and then we can go into the courtroom. Inside, Jaime describes the role of volunteers. Be present, supportive, and smile. Give people resource packets and connect them with pro bono attorneys. Every couple of minutes, he stops to show lost-looking people to their courtrooms and answer questions. Ray stands beside him, doing her best to jot down notes. Back outside, she takes in what she saw.
8: I think I got a good idea as to where I could help.
21: Ray is one of more than 100 volunteers Jaime has trained to do this work. Many of them have provided life-changing support for the people they serve. Among them, a weary-eyed woman from El Salvador named Janet. Again, she asked to use only her first name over concerns about her case.
23: Quiero contarle un poquito de mi historia, ¿verdad?
21: Shortly after she got to the United States, she paid a woman she thought was an attorney $4,500 to take her asylum case. But it turned out to be a scam.
23: Bueno, pues yo no sabía qué hacer, si llorar o no sé.
21: Janet didn't know what to do. At that point, the judge gave her one more opportunity to apply for asylum. That's when she met a volunteer who helped her fill out the application. Her case is now back on track.
23: Es como un ángel que me puso en el camino ese día.
21: Janet says the volunteer was like an angel placed in her path that day. Jaime had his own angels on his asylum journey. Now his work is a way of honoring all the support he got and reciprocating it.
22: The system is not perfect, but it's the only one that is available for people.
21: And he says, even in this really bad scenario, people are still winning asylum. I'm Vanessa Rancagno, KQED News.
3: And I'm Joseph Jiha.
0: It's coming up on 629. Mel takes us now to Walnut Creek.
1: 680 southbound before Highway 24. A solo crash in the left lane has traffic backed up to Treat Boulevard. 680 southbound is sluggish a bit from about Highway 4. Meanwhile, Highway 4 itself is backing up from Love Ridge Road westbound toward Willow Pass Road. Mel Baker for KQED.
0: 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Cooler temperatures through Tuesday, then things start to warm up gradually. Warmer and drier conditions in the Bay Area return mid to late week. I'm Dave Freeman on KQED. Good morning. It's 6:30.
3: Live from KQED News, I'm Joseph Jiha. San Francisco supervisors are considering a law later today that would tighten restrictions on lithium-ion batteries. That's after several structure fires in the city were started by scooters. KQED's Catherine Monahan reports.
5: Lithium-ion batteries, commonly used in scooters and e-bikes, can ignite in chain reactions that cause extremely toxic fires.
9: They're really, really bad for everything.
5: Sam Gebler is president of the San Francisco Firefighters Union. He says when the batteries are made to safety standards, they're okay. The problem is when people sell refurbished ones.
9: Because they're basically just Frankensteining parts together and putting them back out on the market.
5: The legislation being heard today would make it illegal to sell or deliver batteries in San Francisco that don't meet required safety standards. If it passes in committee, it will go before the full Board of Supervisors next week. I'm Catherine Monahan, KQED News.
3: The Bay Area is gearing up for the beginning of World Cup action this week. KQED's Eliza Peppel has more.
10: A week of local events is helping Bay Area fans get excited. Tomorrow, a celebration will mark the opening of a renovated community soccer field in Oakland's Fruitvale neighborhood. The updated field was made possible by the Bay Area Host Committee. On Wednesday night, local chefs, musicians, and athletes will gather for a VIP culinary event in San Francisco to celebrate the World Cup. In addition, the San Jose Earthquakes are transforming the city's open-air San Pedro Square Market into a months-long soccer festival, with screenings of every match, live music, and local food vendors. The first two matches of the World Cup will take place on Thursday. California will see its first match on Friday in L.A., with more to follow later this month in Santa Clara. I'm Eliza Peppel, KQED News.
3: This weekend kicked off Pride celebrations across the Bay Area, including in Richmond, where people gathered to hear live music, watch drag performances, and eat delicious food. But many attendees say they also view the event as a call to action to stand up for the LGBTQ community.
12: It's scary times, and in times like these folks who are perpetuating these narratives are depending on us to hide and to, like, just completely fall away. And so it's extremely important to remind them that we're present, to remind each other that we are here.
24: You've got a community that's here to support you, whether you live in Richmond, whether you live in the surrounding cities. 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
25: I think for too long, too many people, whether it's, you know, LGBTQ or people of color, for too long they've been oppressed and made to feel like they can't be themselves. So having events like this shows everyone that you're welcomed and you should be comfortable in your own skin.

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1: 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And the listeners and members of KQED. Some morning cloudiness around the bay, some clearing. Look for highs upper 50s to the 80s inland. Gusty winds this afternoon, possibly up to 35. It's 6:35.
2: This is Morning Edition from NPR News. Amy Martinez in Culver City, California.
3: And I'm Michelle Martin in Washington, D.C. Good morning. After multiple setbacks in his effort to remake the Kennedy Center to his liking, including losses in several lawsuits, President Trump says he is handing operations back to Congress, although it isn't clear what that means since Congress doesn't actually run it. But the impetus seems to have come on Friday when a judge in Washington, D.C. sided with jazz performer Chuck Redd, who canceled a 2025 holiday concert after President Trump's name was added to the building. The judge wrote the Kennedy Center failed to prove the musician had signed a contract to perform. We wanted to hear more, though, about what the future might hold for the Kennedy Center, so we've called Yosef Palermo, a former curator. He wrote about his experience for The Atlantic in a piece titled What I Saw Inside the Kennedy Center. Mr. Palermo, good morning. Thanks for joining us.
4: Good morning. Thank you so much for having me.
3: Now, you wrote in your piece that you decided to join the center after a lot of other artists and staff were either fired or quit when President took over and installed himself as chair of the board. As briefly as you can, remind us why you decided to join the center then.
4: Yeah, I mean, I was trying to heed the call of President Kennedy himself, who wanted all Americans to prioritize the public interest over their self-interest. And at a time when, you know, many were comparing the building to, something on fire, I wanted to not necessarily evacuate and boycott, but run towards it as a sort of metaphorical first responder and try to save what I could.
3: You write in your piece about a really difficult situation, especially for somebody with an arts background who cares about the arts, where many of the top leaders really had no arts background at all. But you also talked about how the leadership basically tried to turn the center into an arm of the president's political operation, even while the leaders were continually blasting other people for politicizing the institution. Could you just give one example of what you are describing?
4: Sure. I mean, it also seemed that they were trafficking in their access to the president. The Les Mis performance comes to mind, where they were charging upwards of $2 million just to be seated in the same room as the president. So it seemed to me that they were doing a lot with the Kennedy Center, not just to politicize it, but to also sort of traffic in the relationship to the president himself.
3: And you talked about, for example, at one performance, I mean, I guess at the Kennedy Center Honors, where a lot of the staff kind of took the prime seats for themselves, as opposed to, I guess, what in years past, I think you would perhaps put important supporters of the center, of the Kennedy Center, in those seats. Was that another example?
4: That's an example for sure, and we're seeing similar happening with the Mark Twain Prize right now. Friends of mine that are still connected to the Kennedy Center are saying that they're having trouble selling any tickets to the Mark Twain Prize, so they're probably going to be giving away tickets to their friends just the same.
3: So the president said in this Truth Social post that he's transferring control back to Congress. Well, what does that mean? Because Congress doesn't run it. I mean, the board does, and the president handpicked the board, so what does that mean?
4: That Truth Social post to me read as somebody who is already starting to lay a narrative for separating themselves from the Kennedy Center. I think that Donald Trump knows that they've bankrupted the Kennedy Center, which is the big reason why they're closing it. And I think that, if he really wants to relinquish control of the Kennedy Center, he should do so by stepping down as the chairman of the board, considering that the bankruptcy happened under his watch.
3: You know that it's bankrupt? You know that for a fact? Or you're speculating that based on what you understand of the finances?
4: It's the latter, but I also know that they have not issued any denial to me for the past several weeks, a month and a half that I've been publicly saying this.
3: Are you confident that the Kennedy Center will reopen?
4: It remains to be seen how it will reopen. The National Symphony Orchestra within the past couple days has come forward in the press to say that they haven't even had their budget approved. So it's tough to see.
3: We'll have to leave it there for now. That's Yosef Palermo. He was a curator of visual arts at the Kennedy Center. Mr. Palermo, thank you.
4: Thank you.
2: In the upcoming midterms, neither party is untouched by scandal. Texas GOP Senate hopeful Ken Paxton was impeached by the Texas

0: house and endured allegations of infidelity. In Maine, Democrat Graham Platner reportedly sent sexually explicit messages to women while married. So are scandals as powerful as they once were? Here's NPR's Barbara Sprunt.
1: Political scandals are nothing new.
2: Richard Milhouse Nixon resigned the office.
3: Former Senator Gary Hart has quit the race for the
4: President party. Clinton denies allegations.
5: Spitzer is resigning after a federal
6: scandal on Capitol Hill involving Congressman Mark.
7: A scandal in the Interior Department. The details are juicy.
1: There was a time when scandal was a death knell for a political career. Take Gary Hart in 1988, the frontrunner for the Democratic presidential nomination. After news broke of an affair, he dropped out of the race. Or in 2011, when Chris Lee, a New York Republican congressman, resigned immediately after a story published of him sending a shirtless photo to someone on Craigslist. But increasingly, politicians aren't running away when faced with scandal.
8: A disqualifying political scandal is not dead, but it is on life support.
1: That's Evan Burnham Snyder, former aide on the Hill and in the Obama administration. As an example of just how much things have changed, he points to the pressure former Senator Al Franken faced from fellow Democrats to resign after allegations of sexual misconduct.
8: If Democrats could go back in time, would they act differently? And I think what you're seeing playing out with Platner is yes.
1: He says the calculus has shifted.
8: The electorate is more willing to forgive as long as they can ultimately reach heaven, which is electoral victory.
1: That doesn't mean, he says, there aren't outliers, and there are still some scandals that the public won't accept. Kevin Madden, a longtime Republican political strategist, says this hyper-partisan environment means it's not always a question of right versus wrong, but us versus them.
9: If you are on the left, you see it through the lens of someone on the left. And if you're on the right, you see it through the lens of somebody on the right. And that's where you decide whether or not it's something to either be outraged about or if it's something that you now want to defend or dismiss.
1: He says the potency of scandals has weakened because of a hypercharged, fragmented media landscape.
9: If Nixon had a Fox News or he had a social media army of Nixon devotees to mobilize in his behalf, it could have been a much different outcome.
1: And he says the reaction from politicians facing scandal has changed dramatically.
9: If you wait long enough, there'll be a new shift of attention elsewhere in the news cycle. You can ultimately not necessarily flourish, but you will survive.
1: Brandon Roddinghouse is a professor of political science at the University of Houston. He says these days, some politicians facing scandal are actually leaning in.
10: A lot of politicians will simply frame a scandal as a partisan attack or as misinformation or as a witch hunt that helps rally their base.
1: The new strategy?
10: Dig in, blame your opponents, and hold on tight.
1: It's a playbook, he says, was perfected by President Trump.
10: He took advantage of the fact that we see this partisan schism, that we have this fragmentation in the media, and that people have very strong opinions politically about their team and about the other team. He didn't invent these things, but he did to some degree perfect them.
1: He says scandals often serve an important role. Think of them like canaries in the coal mine.
10: They tell us there's something wrong with a politician, with a rule, with a system. Those are things we can fix.
1: But now,
10: the canaries have flown away and the cage is open.
1: It's up to the public to decide whether to keep it that way. Barbara Sprunt, NPR News, Washington.
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12: 80 westbound at El Portal Drive. The two left lanes are blocked by a four-car crash. Traffic is pretty much stopped back to Pinole Valley Road. The Richmond-San Rafael Bridge backup begins around the Richmond Parkway to the Toll Plaza. The Bay Bridge backup is pushing past the overcrossing toward the maze, but not quite there yet. It is slow across the upper deck all the way to the 10180 merge. Mel Baker, 4KQED.
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13: 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I negotiate cobblestones on high heels. 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In real life, though, luggage is a problem, so I took a workshop. How to pack for 3 weeks and one carry-on. I stack two layered outfits, microfiber underwear, a pair of sneakers. Not my vision of casual elegance. I did some last-minute shopping, a pair of gorgeous high-heeled sandals and a chic straw hat. Neither fit into the carry-on, so I got out the big suitcase that had plenty of room for my fantasies. From my closet, I retrieved special occasion items, silky dresses, striped miniskirt, wrinkle-prone linen shifts, no raincoat or fleece jacket. It was summer, right? I wandered the streets of Berlin wearing a flowy blue dress and my new sandals. Like Cinderella's sisters, I bit down on the pain when my feet started hurting. The next day, a thunderstorm made me wish I'd packed rain gear. On day three, I subdued my hair into a ponytail, put on jeans, and bought a pair of wide, flat sandals because my cool sneakers did not accommodate blisters. The ordinary me had reclaimed her place. Most of the items in my suitcase never saw the light of day. Before putting that suitcase away at home, I taped a note inside. Have fun, but remember comfortable shoes. With a perspective, I'm Christine Scherfer.
11: 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Online at lchb.com. Morning Edition continues on KQED this morning. Coming up next, China's President Xi Jinping is in North Korea, his first trip in 7 years, in a bid to reassert China's influence in the region. And in your Northern California region right here, we have your California report after that with Mari Bolaño standing by. That's coming up on KQED News this morning, 6:51. 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
14: It's Morning Edition from NPR News. I'm Michelle Martin.
0: And I'm A. Martinez. China is extending a summitry streak. Having met with both President Trump and Russia's President Putin last month, China's leader Xi Jinping is now in North Korea, his first visit there in 7 years. Now, a lot has changed, especially the North's growing nuclear arsenal. NPR's Anthony Kuhn joins us from Seoul to give us details. So, Anthony, I mean, this is Xi's first overseas trip of the year, coming on the heels of summits with two major world powers. What does that tell us?
15: Well, one big thing that changed is that in 2024, North Korea signed a mutual defense pact with Russia. It named Russia as its top foreign policy priority, and North Korea sent troops to Russia to help it fight Ukraine. So Xi is going in part to restore ties with Pyongyang on the 65th anniversary of their 1961 mutual defense pact. I talked to Song Hyun Lee, who's an associate at Harvard University's Asia Center, and here's what he said about it.
16: By sequencing this Pyongyang trip immediately after his summit with President Trump and Vladimir Putin, Xi Jinping is positioning himself as an indispensable hub of Eurasian security.
15: Now, what Lee is saying is he doesn't mean Xi is going to Pyongyang as a mediator or a broker for the U.S., South Korea, or any other country. He's really going to assert his veto power over any security arrangements in his neighborhood and make it clear that no deals should be made that hurt China's interests.
0: Now, Trump said after meeting Xi that they both agreed on denuclearizing North Korea. Is that one of Xi's chief concerns?
15: It was until 2019. She mentioned it many times then, but he has not mentioned it recently, and that leads some experts to conclude that she now tacitly accepts North Korea's nuclear status, not because he likes having another nuclear-armed neighbor, but because it helps him by distracting the U.S. And Kim Jong-un, meanwhile, has been sending the message for quite some time that the window for denuclearizing North Korea has slammed shut, and he underlined this message last week by visiting a nuclear fuel plant that was previously unknown to the outside world, and by saying that he is rapidly expanding production of nuclear fuel and missiles. And Kim Jong-un's sister also disputed Trump's assertion that he and Xi Jinping had agreed on the goal of denuclearization.
0: Yeah, sounds like Kim is confident and maybe not under pressure to make concessions.
15: Yeah, you could say that. This Xi's visit is definitely a diplomatic gain for Kim, and his improved ties with Russia give him some leverage over Xi. But North Korea is still reliant on China for more than 90% of its trade. And Kim also appears confident about his growing role in what is not exactly a formal alliance or bloc, but at least a group of like-minded nations that includes China, Russia, and Iran. And Kim has also publicly said that he's pleased that he made the right choice about not negotiating away his nuclear arsenal and thereby avoiding Iran's fate.
0: Anthony, could Xi's visit do anything to resume negotiations between the U.S. and North Korea?
15: Well, President Trump has said he's willing to meet with Kim. Both he and Kim emphasized their personal connection from summits they held from 2017 to 2019. So while another Kim-Trump summit is theoretically still possible, neither side seems to see it as a priority, and there are no signs of it happening anytime soon.
0: That's NPR's Anthony Kuhn joining us from Seoul. Anthony, thanks.
15: Thanks, A.

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1: It's KQBD traffic ahead of the California Report beginning in Hayward.
2: Where 880 southbound before A Street has a two-car crash blocking at least the left lane. Traffic is nearly stopped back to Marina Boulevard. Coming westbound across the San Mateo Bridge, a bit of a backup before the toll plaza and slow pass there in some parts. On the San Mateo Bridge eastbound at the high rise, the left lane is blocked by a truck that hit some metal in the roadway. Meanwhile, the Dumbarton Bridge, we had that light problem east and westbound at University Avenue. That's still there with the traffic lights not working. Traffic is slow from there to University. Mel Baker for KQED.
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3: Good morning. This is the California Report. I'm Adi Bolaños in San Francisco. It's been nearly a week since California's primary election, and a handful of races remain too close to call. That includes in Los Angeles, where the latest vote count on Sunday shows Democrat Nithya Raman overtaking Republican Spencer Pratt for second place in the L.A. mayor's race. Raman currently leads by a little over 3,000 votes. Incumbent Karen Bass is already moving on to the November general election. And in the governor's race, Republican businessman Steve Hilton continues to hold the lead over Democrat Tom Steyer in the race for second place. The lead is about 300,000 votes. Meanwhile, Javier Becerra has already advanced to November. On Sunday, President Trump cut short an interview with NBC's Meet the Press after host Kristen Welker challenged his claims that California's primary election was rigged. Without providing evidence, Trump alleged that officials were cheating because ballot counting was still going on days after Election Day. When Welker pressed him for proof, Trump accused the media of being dishonest before removing his microphone, ending the interview, and walking off set. In rural eastern Fresno County, hundreds of residents of Orange Cove are speaking out against a clean energy trial that city leaders agreed to. As KVPR's Marek Warzowski reports, they say they feel like unknowing volunteers.
4: The Southern California Gas Company plans to inject hydrogen into Orange Cove's gas infrastructure. There, it will blend with the natural gas being piped into stoves and other home appliances. Proponents say hydrogen blending can reduce greenhouse gases, but research shows that burning hydrogen-mixed gas in older appliances can increase methane emissions. Methane is linked to asthma and other respiratory issues, and residents are worried for their health and safety, like Alma Figueroa.
5: I do not want to be an experiment.
4: Figueroa is a member of Orange Cove United. The citizens group recently presented 652 signatures to city leaders objecting to the 18-month project. A final decision on the trial by the State Public Utilities Commission is expected this month. For the California Report, I'm Marek Warzowski in Orange Cove.
3: Similar trials are also being considered in Lodi, Truckee, Irvine, and San Diego. California scientists are nervous about the fate of sea life, which could face a double whammy of warming water later this year. Coastal waters have already warmed during an ongoing marine heat wave and could warm further if a potential super El Nino materializes. KQED climate reporter Ezra David Romero took a boat ride in Monterey Bay to learn more.
6: Anita Giraldo Ospina emerged from the water at Otter Cove in Monterey Bay in early May.
7: What was the temperature when you were down there? Did you check?
8: Yeah, 13 again.
6: That's right around 55 degrees Fahrenheit.
8: Feels warm for this time of year. Definitely comfortable. Let's put it that way.
6: Giraldo Ospina is diving to the bottom of the bay, collecting kelp spores and urchin larvae from glass slides and rectangular broom heads anchored to the seafloor.
9: You touch them, they're like, lots of things go out of them. You have to put them really carefully into those bags.
6: This is all part of ongoing research aimed at better understanding how kelp species are repopulating the area. But warmer water today and the potential for a strengthening El Nino could further raise sea surface temperatures. Baby kelp need cold, nutrient-rich water to mature into tall, strong adult stipes. Geraldo Ospina worries that the warmer water could disrupt efforts to regrow kelp forests vital to the Monterey Bay ecosystem.
0: We have seen kelp recovering, and we don't know if that's going to continue in that trend if we continue to have these warm waters.
6: A massive ongoing marine heat wave has raised coastal waters by 3 to 4 degrees Fahrenheit. Geraldo Ospina says it's the 7th marine heat wave in 7 years, and the combined influence could disrupt ecosystems.
0: The kelp that persisted may now decline, and the ones that are recovering are not going to get a chance to get back to what they were before. That's what remains to be seen this year.
6: Signs of stress have already begun. The International Bird Rescue in Fairfield has treated more than 300 starving birds since March, including brown pelicans, Brandt's cormorants, and common murres. J.D. Bergeron is the group's CEO.
10: Those same birds are the ones people are reporting finding dead on the beaches, especially in Southern California, but now in Northern California as well.
6: Bergeron says one theory is that small schooling fish are seeking colder water deeper in the ocean, beyond the bird's reach. So they don't have enough food to eat.
10: In recent years, had very regular concerns with brown pelican large starvation events, but this one does feel a little bit different and is seeing a lot more, unfortunately, dead birds than living ones being found.
6: But does climate change play a role in warming the ocean? The nonprofit research group Climate Central says a substantial portion of this marine heat wave is strongly influenced by climate change. As for El Nino, we won't know exactly how strong it will be until later this year. But Climate Central scientist Tom DiLiberto says it's brewing.
11: All the ingredients are there for a strong El Nino. It's like if you're making cookies, you've already like mixed the dough. You haven't baked this thing yet, so we still have to wait to see if in the summer months these cookies get put in the oven.
6: Geraldo Ospina is taking one last dive with the Monterey Bay Aquarium in view. When she's back at the surface, she says she saw so many signs of life.
0: We are in such a like timely moment because we know what's coming with this marine heat wave, and at the same time we're seeing all of this kelp starting to grow.
6: But much of that kelp could disappear in the coming months if the El Nino forming thousands of miles away decides to flare northward.
3: That was KQED's Ezra David Romero reporting from Monterey Bay.
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0: And that is the California Report for Monday, June 8th. We're a production of KQED News. I'm Eddie Bolaños. Thank you for listening and have a great day.
1: 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At 6:59, Mel takes us back to Walnut Creek.
2: 680 southbound before Highway 24. A solo crash in the left lane has traffic backed up to the 242 merge. 242 itself is backed up to about Concord Avenue. Mel Baker for KQED.
1: 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Sacramento Valley in California, highs 80 to 86 today. Look for cloudy skies tonight, a low of about 57. Along the coast right now, some clearing for the Bay Area, sunny inland, highs upper 50s to the low 80s. By the end of the week, some inland temperatures near 100. KQED San Francisco, KQEI North Highlands.
3: Good morning. President Trump walked out of an interview with NBC's Meet the Press after he was asked what evidence he has that there was cheating in California's recent primary. What else did the president say before walking out? That's ahead on Morning Edition from NPR News.
4: On KQED News, authorities have identified the Fairfield student fatally shot after graduation last week. I'm Joseph G.
3: Health officials say the Ebola outbreak in the Democratic Republic of Congo may be much worse than government statistics suggest. I'm Michelle Martin.
5: Henry Martinez, we go to a reporter on the ground in the DRC who says the situation there is bad. Hey, the World Cup begins in North America this week, but are security officials ready for the onslaught of people and of drones? And CBS's Scott Pelley speaks out more about his firing from 60 Minutes. Monday, June 8th, the woman who told us it was okay every now and then to fall apart. Singer Bonnie Tyler is 75 years old today. News is next.
6: Live from NPR News in Washington, I'm Korva Coleman. Iran says it's halting further attacks on Israel, for now. Iran fired at Israel yesterday. That came as Israel continued to attack Iran's proxy militia, Hezbollah, in Lebanon. Israel returned fire on Iran as well. Today, President Trump wrote online, both Israel and Iran are looking to do a, quote, ceasefire. He also said the U.S. will continue to blockade Iranian ports until a final deal is reached. Pakistan's interior minister has handed over a letter meant for the Iranian supreme leader. NPR's Dia Hadid reports this comes amid renewed Pakistani efforts to mediate talks between Iran and the U.S. while fighting has been flaring.
7: Interior Minister Mohsen Naqvi left for Tehran on Saturday night. During his visit, state-supported Iranian media reported that Naqvi gave a message to the Foreign Minister Abbas Araghchi. Iranian media reported that the message was from the Army Chief Qasem Manir to the Iranian Supreme Leader Ayatollah Sayyid Mujtaba Khamenei. Naqvi has visited Iran in the past to push for mediated talks, but the last effort appeared to collapse after the U.S. and Iran could not agree on the fate of the Strait of Hormuz and Iran's enriched uranium stockpiles. In a related development, the Lebanese Chief of Army Staff also visited Pakistan over the weekend at the invitation of Pakistan's Army Chief. It was not clear how long the visit would last or even its purpose. Dia Hadid, NPR News.
6: Stocks open higher this morning as oil prices stabilized. NPR's Scott Horsley reports the Dow Jones Industrial Average jumped about 200 points in early trading.
8: Oil prices jumped overnight as Israel and Iran traded attacks, but crude oil prices stabilized after Iran said the skirmish was ending. Retail gasoline prices in the U.S. continue to fall. AAA says the average price of regular gas is about $4.16 a gallon. That's down about 16 cents from a week ago, but still more than a dollar a gallon higher than this time last year. Gasoline prices will likely play a significant role later this week when the Labor Department reports on inflation for the month of May. Stock in computer chip maker Marvell Technology got a boost this morning after a sell-off Friday in companies tied to artificial intelligence. Marvell is set to join the S&P 500 index later this month. Scott Horsley, NPR News, Washington.
6: Health officials in Africa warn the Ebola outbreak in Democratic Republic of the Congo is spreading. There are 488 confirmed cases in DRC and nearly 90 confirmed deaths. Reporter Emmett Livingstone is in DRC's capital, Kinshasa.
9: Ituri, a province in eastern Congo about the size of West Virginia, is the epicenter of the outbreak, with about 94% of recorded cases in Congo. And according to Congolese health authorities, the virus has now spread to half of the province's health zones. Now, it's hard to gauge the scale of this crisis, but there are clues that suggest it's much larger than the official figures suggest.
6: Emmett Livingstone reporting. 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
4: Live from KQED News, I'm Joseph Jiha. Fairfield police have identified the teenager shot and killed after a high school graduation ceremony last week. 18-year-old Jamario Baker was fatally shot Wednesday evening after he just graduated from Sam Yeto Continuation High School. A post on social media from a family member says Baker died trying to protect his younger sister, an 11-year-old who was also shot and wounded. A local pastor told KTVU that Baker's mother performed CPR on her son, trying to save his life. Fairfield police have not identified any suspects in the shooting that also injured two other adults. They are asking witnesses who can provide video evidence from cell phones, vehicles, or doorbell cameras to contact the department. An anti-abortion activist who posted an Instagram video allegedly threatening a Planned Parenthood clinic escort will be back in court in San Francisco today after a criminal trial ended in a mistrial last week. The allegations against Anastasia Rogers revolve around a moment during the video where the words "unalive them" appeared superimposed over the clinic escort. Following her post, Rogers was charged with two violations of California's FACE Act, which protects people accessing, providing, or assisting with reproductive health services from acts of intimidation meant to deter them.
10: The jury, even as we spoke with them after the trial was over, said there just wasn't evidence that that was Anastasia's intentions.
4: That's Michael Millen, one of Rogers' attorneys. He says his client intended to riff on a popular social media trend with her post. I'm Joseph Jiha, KQED News.
1: 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We're off to the San Mateo Bridge now with Mel at 7:06.
2: 92 westbound at the toll plaza, a two-car crash blocking the middle lane. Traffic is backed up to Clawwitter Road. On the Dumbarton Bridge between the high-rise and University Avenue, nearly stopped traffic as people try to deal with the traffic lights being out at University. That's creating a four-way stop. In Hayward, 880 southbound before A Street, the left lane remains blocked by a crash. Traffic is still backed up solid to 238. Mel Baker, for KQED.
1: 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On KQED News with Joseph Jiha next hour at 8:22 on this Monday, the Trump administration's move to close the longtime immigration court in San Francisco has forced many in the legal community to scramble. Trying to fill the gap is a network of volunteers supporting immigrants who often don't have representation. That and more at 8:22 on KQED News on this Monday. For the Bay today near the coast, we have some clearing, still some cloud cover there, but otherwise plan on mostly sunny skies the rest of today. Bay Area highs in the upper 50s to the low 80s. Sacramento Valley, some clearing now with sun, some high cloudiness, highs 80 to 86. Cooler temperatures persist through Tuesday. Big warm-up starts Wednesday.
3: 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I'm Michelle Martin in Washington, D.C.
5: And I'm A. Martinez in Culver City, California. President Trump abruptly walked out of an interview with NBC's Meet the Press after being pressed about his controversial weaponization fund and ongoing false claims about elections.
11: Let's call it quits because I've had enough. Thank you, darling. Have a good time.
12: Mr. President, let's please. I traveled all the
3: Trump also used the interview to defend his Iran policy and continue to tout a possible peace agreement, but without giving details.
5: All right, NPR's White House correspondent Franco Ordonez has more. Franco, I mean, a good portion of the interview focused on the war on Iran. He seemed, though, visibly frustrated.
13: Yeah, he was defensive about the war not coming to an end faster. I mean, making several comments about other wars lasting longer, Vietnam, World War II. I mean, he wants more slack for what he's doing. Now, again, he said there will be a deal soon or that military action would resume, but he didn't give any specifics. And as we've been reporting, he's been saying that kind of thing for weeks now.
5: Yeah, he often talks about how desperate Iran is to make a deal, yet weeks go by, still no deal.
13: Yeah, I mean, Trump was pressed about that specifically, and he expressed some sympathy for the Iranians, saying they're being forced to do something that's very hard.
14: They're strong, they're proud. There are things they never thought they'd be doing that they're going to have to do. They've got no choice. And it takes a little while.
5: Yeah, and he said similar things about the new Ayatollah, who he said has been getting involved.
13: Yeah, one of the big challenges that the administration has faced and complained about is dealing with the various factions of the Iranian government, all the differing opinions. But like you said, the new Ayatollah does appear to be getting more involved. He still hasn't been seen, though, since the start of the war when his father was killed. But interestingly, Trump called the new Ayatollah brave and rational and said he had the respect of the people.
5: And it wasn't until NBC's Kristen Welker started questioning Trump about the anti-weaponization fund that things started to get really, really heated. Tell us why.
13: Well, Trump says the fund is for those who have been unfairly targeted and victimized by the government. But many critics see it as a slush fund for Trump supporters who stormed the Capitol and beat police officers on January 6th. Now, a lot of Republican lawmakers are concerned about the political implications. I mean, so much so that Trump's own attorney general tried to assure them that the fund was going away. But in the interview, Trump made very clear that he's not given up on the idea.
14: Me, personally, I think the weaponization fund is a great idea, and so do many other Republicans. You have to get it approved. If they get it approved, that's great. If they don't get it approved, I'd be disappointed.
13: You know, it was soon after that that Trump walked out of the interview when Welker was pushing back on his continued claims of election fraud.
5: You know, so speaking of this week, Franco, what else are you going to be watching for?
13: Well, I expect the anti-weaponization fund will continue to take up a lot of oxygen in Washington, D.C. I mean, Trump's also heading up to New York to watch the NBA finals tonight. Trump's always liked to mix politics and sports in ways that other presidents just have not done. And to that end, I mean, he's gearing up to host a big UFC mixed martial arts fight on the South Lawn on Sunday, though there are legal efforts to stop it. And then he heads to France, where he'll be doing some business with top European leaders, talking about Iran, Ukraine, trade, and other global challenges.
5: Well, coming up this week, that's White House correspondent Franco Ordonez. Franco, thanks.
13: Thank you.
3: Four states are holding their primaries tomorrow. Here to give us a rundown on some key races to watch and to analyze how President Trump is helping or hurting the GOP in these races is Nathan Gonzalez. He's the editor and publisher of Inside Elections. That's a nonpartisan campaign analysis publication. He was kind enough to stop by our studios. Thanks so much.
15: Good morning.
3: So, Nathan, the president once again is claiming election fraud, as we heard on Meet the Press. He's pointing the finger at California as votes from last Tuesday's primary are still being counted.
14: It's 4 days, and they aren't even close
16: that's
14: to coming
16: they,
14: up
16: that's
14: with
16: how
14: it.
16: They count
14: you know
16: the
14: why
16: votes
14: they're doing
16: California.
14: That? Because they're cheating on the election.
16: Do you have evidence to support
14: all
16: that?
14: I have to do is look.
3: Okay, I think a lot of us have flashbacks with that. But does this, I don't know, how do you read that? Is that maybe a preview of a narrative for the midterms if things don't go well for the GOP?
15: Well, maybe it's a preview and it's a recap of where we've been on the messaging. I mean, President Trump has been complaining about elections even since the 2016 election that he won. He was complaining about California and complaining how he felt like he was being disenfranchised because he didn't win the popular vote. But we have to remember that a vote cast by mail before or counts the same as a vote cast on election day, and a vote counted on election night counts the same as a vote counted after election day. I think this is something that the base Republicans are behind President Trump in almost everything, but they also realize that there are more important issues such as the economy. And I think the risk for the president is that he continues to make news and he continues to be the focus of attention at a time when he's incredibly unpopular nationwide, about a 39% job approval rating. And that is not good for Republicans heading into the midterm elections.
3: The president also asked for patience on the Iran war. He defended this anti-weaponization fund. You've also noted, as have others, just how strongly the president's core supporters stick with him no matter what. But are these messages landing first with his supporters and then with anybody else.
15: Well, in order to be successful, in order for Republicans to hold the majorities, holding the Republican base isn't enough, right? You need an inspired base that turns out to vote, but you also have to have independent voters. And right now, the situation is you have an excited Democratic base against Republicans and the president. You have independent voters flipping from Republicans to Democrats based on the economy and the direction of the country. And then there's a question of what do those Trump first Republicans do in the midterms? Do they turn out to vote when he is not on the ballot? Republicans haven't been successful over the last year and a half.
3: So let's dig into a couple of specific races in Maine. The presumptive Democratic Senate candidate Graham Plattner is dealing with yet more allegations about his personal conduct, this time after three ex-girlfriends painted a picture of him as kind of a volatile character. They talked to the New York Times about this. Do we have a sense of how Democratic voters in Maine are feeling about this as they head to the polls?
15: Conflicted. I mean, they don't like this, but they also, Maine is a must-win state to get to the majority. Republican Susan Collins running for re-election in a Democratic state. Plattner's campaign was so successful that he was able to push out the sitting governor, Janet Mills, and now there's more things coming out as the primary comes on Tuesday. I think this comes down to focus. If voters are focused on, do you like Graham Plattner's texts or Reddit posts or his relationships with women, if you're focused on that, Susan Collins is going to win. It's going to be tough for Democrats to win the majority. But if voters are focused on President Trump and saying, do you like the direction of the country? Do you like what President Trump is doing? Graham Plattner, the Democratic nominee, can still win this race.
3: And let's go to South Carolina, where the president has endorsed the lieutenant governor, Pamela Yvette, for governor over other loyal Republicans in the state. Does Trump's endorsement matter here? Do you think this is enough to take her over?
15: It still does matter. I mean, the president, his record was dinged a little bit last week in Iowa when Randy Feenster, the congressman, fell short. But I wouldn't even blame that on President Trump. It looks like this race is going to go to a runoff. You have the lieutenant governor who has Trump's support. You also have two members of Congress, Nancy Mason, Ralph Norman, the state attorney general. I expect this to go to runoff, and I expect President Trump's influence in the primary to continue, whatever Republican primaries where he is still the most important and most powerful person in the Republican Party.
3: So overall, what have the primaries told us thus far about what voters in each party seem to want in a candidate?
15: President Trump, on the Republican side, it's fairly easy. Whoever President Trump, endorses, that is still key. You want that. The Democratic side, I think Democrats are focused on winning. I think that they're still wrestling with that larger conversation about 2028, who they nominate for president. I don't think Democratic primary voters have wrestled with that, but right now it's about winning. It's about taking over the majorities and trying to have either a House or a Senate that stands up to the president, in 2 years.
3: That is Nathan Gonzalez, editor and publisher of Inside Elections. Nathan, thank you so much.
15: Thank you.
17: Today in Los Angeles, the trial begins for the man accused of intentionally starting what led to last year's deadly Palisades fire. 12 people died. More than 7,000 structures were destroyed. Prosecutors claim 29-year-old Jonathan Rinderknecht started a fire on January 1st, which then smoldered underground and reignited a week later as the Palisades fire. Here's Steve Futterman.
18: The key question in this case isn't how the Palisades fire started, but rather how another fire, the Lockman fire, started. It ultimately led to the Palisades fire. Prosecutors claim the Lockman fire began around midnight on January 1st. While it was mostly put out, it continued to burn underground for around a week. Then on January 7th, it exploded into the Palisades Inferno. Rinderknecht was charged last October.
19: We are announcing the arrest of 29-year-old Jonathan Rinderknecht for igniting a fire that ultimately burned down the Palisades.
18: First Assistant U.S. Attorney Bill Assaley described what the prosecution says were Rinderknecht's movements.
19: He exited the car, walked up a nearby trail, took iPhone videos at a nearby hilltop, and listened to a rap song whose music video included objects being lit on fire.
18: And then the prosecution says he started the fire. The defense disagrees. Attorney Steve Haney says the Lockman fire was ignited by errant New Year's fireworks.
20: Jonathan did not start the fire on January 1st. We believe strongly, it will prove at trial, it was started by a firework.
18: Haney says his client was at the scene when the Lockman fire began.
20: He was. He was in the area. He was. But he was familiar with the area. He used to live in the area. And like many people, he was on the hill that night to watch the fireworks right at midnight.
18: The prosecution says Rinder Kanesh, an Uber driver, appeared agitated during his rides on New Year's Eve. Lori Levinson, a former federal prosecutor, says other evidence could play a role.
0: I do think a lot of this trial is going to come down to some of the forensic evidence and also the investigation that was done originally.
18: The prosecution plans to introduce internet searches allegedly done by Rinder Kanesh, including questions about arson. Jury selection begins today. Testimony in the case is expected to last 2 to 3 weeks. For NPR News, I'm Steve Futterman in Los Angeles.

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1: 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Much more ahead, including another glance at KQED commuting with Mel Baker this morning.
2: In Richmond, 80 westbound at El Portal Drive, a four-car crash has now been moved to the shoulder, but it has left traffic slow all the way back to Highway 4. The Richmond-San Rafael Bridge backup begins around Cutting Boulevard. The Bay Bridge backup is now solid to the maze. Northbound 880 is backed up to the Diamond Lane split, and you can expect delays all the way across the span through San Francisco. Mel Baker, 4KQED.
1: 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On Morning Edition ahead, the World Cup is less than a week away, and public safety officials are scrambling to get ready. Some worry the 76-day Department of Homeland Security shutdown delayed progress. That and more coming up for you.
3: I'm Alexis Madrigal. Next time on Forum, in her new essay collection, Freedom, novelist and UC Davis creative writing director Zinzi Clemens grapples with the complicated legacies of Nelson Mandela, Barack Obama, and the Me Too movement, and explains why she's no longer an Afro-pessimist. Clemens joins us to talk about what it means to consider freedom today for Black Americans, women, and oppressed people around the world. That's at 9 a.m. right here on KQED.
1: 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Investing in securities involves the risk of loss. And the listeners and sustaining members of KQED. I'm Dave Freeman. Good morning. The time approaching 7:22.
0: This is Morning Edition from NPR News. I'm E. Martinez.
4: And I'm Michelle Martin. Good morning. The World Cup begins Thursday, and public safety officials are scrambling to get ready. The event is bigger than the last time the U.S. played host in 1994, and the international scene is tense. NPR's law enforcement correspondent Martin Costi has been talking to experts about the risks they see.
5: When people think about security at international soccer tournaments, they often think about scenes like this one in Miami in 2024. A crush of fans, overwhelming security before the Copa America championship game between Colombia and Argentina. Videos posted online showed fans knocking over barriers and even climbing into the stadium's ventilation system.
6: People are still climbing. It's like 9 p.m. here. What is going on? Cancel the event.
5: An after-action report determined that law enforcement should have been more ready for the legions of ticketless fans who intended to rush the gates. It's the kind of breakdown that the authorities don't want to see repeated during the World Cup, but Caroline Hammer is concerned.
7: It's not really clear that the U.S. government has had the capability to do what the level of planning and preparation should have been.
5: Hammer is a global security analyst with RAIN Network, a risk intelligence company. She says preparations were hampered by the 76-day-long partial shutdown of the Department of Homeland Security earlier this year, and she points to the Trump-era staff cuts at certain DHS agencies, such as FEMA and the Cybersecurity and Infrastructure Security Agency.
7: It also prevents more effective training ahead of the matches, just to actually do like tabletop exercises and drills with these personnel. But that also takes time and manpower.
5: And in fact, the Secretary of Homeland Security, Mark Wayne Mullen, echoed the concern about the effects of the shutdown a few weeks ago.
8: It put our mission in jeopardy. Now, can we still deliver? Yes. Were we able to be as proactive? No, absolutely not.
5: Still, while the feds play an important role, the bulk of the manpower for World Cup security will come from local and state agencies.
9: We can handle this. We've got this. This is what we do best.
5: That's New York Governor Kathy Hochul on Thursday. New York City will be a major destination for fans going to games in New Jersey, and it'll also host a World Cup fan zone in Queens.
9: We've been planning for this for years, tabletopping this exercise as we're ramping up our police presence, more transit police, NYPD, state police, and again, we're used to this.
5: New York may be used to big events, but rarely have police in American cities faced such an unrelenting pace of event after event. There will be 78 cup games in the U.S. over 38 days. Add to that the 250th 4th of July festivities, and police will have precious little time to recover and reset. Then there's the current geopolitical tensions, such as the still simmering conflict in the Persian Gulf, says Caroline Hammer.
7: And it's notable that one of the host nations is involved in a lot of those issues.
5: The Iranian team is scheduled to play in the U.S., in Los Angeles and Seattle. In Seattle, the police chief, Sean Barnes, is focused on preventing vehicle attacks, a car or truck ramming a crowd, such as in the deadly incident in New Orleans on New Year's 2025, when a man inspired by ISIS ran people down on Bourbon Street.
10: We expect a lot of foot traffic, but the good news is because the way we'll place the barricades, we're going to do everything we can to make sure that no one can even get up enough speed to hurt someone with the vehicle.
5: Finally, the most novel risk in this World Cup, not imagined the last time the U.S. hosted, is drones. Charles Werner is a former fire chief who now runs a nonprofit called Drone Responders Public Safety Alliance.
11: These devices, which can be commercial off-the-shelf drones, can deliver a payload of a liquid. It can be a powder. It can be an explosive.
5: Or the most likely scenario, the drone may simply be piloted by a prankster or an amateur photographer who doesn't know better. But that's still enough to stop a game or panic a crowd. To keep that from happening, the federal government has funded the purchase of, quote, drone mitigation systems, but those aren't always guaranteed to work. Ultimately, the first line of defense will be the FAA's no-fly zone around the games, backed up by hefty fines. That may not be enough to discourage a terrorist drone, but experts hope it will clear the area enough to make the true threats easier to spot. Martin Costi, NPR News.
0: Los Angeles is slated to host the first World Cup game played in the U.S. at SoFi Stadium later this week. However, workers at the stadium are threatening to strike for better pay. Here's Libby Rainey with LAS News.
12: Fans who attend the match between Team USA and Paraguay this Friday could show up to a picket line. The workers who serve food and drinks at the stadium that will host 8 matches have voted to authorize a strike, and they could walk off the job anytime. About 2,000 union workers have been working without a contract since last year. Now they're pushing their employer for higher wages, especially at events that rake in major profits. And this World Cup has been criticized for its exorbitant ticket prices.
13: What we're trying to ensure that there is no disparity between the profits of the company as opposed to our labor. We don't want to be exploited.
12: That's Kay Blake, a bartender at SoFi Stadium. She said she and her coworkers want higher pay for big ticket events. According to her union, Unite Here Local 11, there's precedent for this. At Dodger Stadium, union concession workers got double pay when they worked last year's World Series. The union is bargaining with Legends Global, the company that runs concessions at SoFi Stadium. Kurt Peterson, a co-president for Unite Here Local 11, said the company hasn't moved far enough on pay.
14: Gas prices and rent are skyrocketing, and we need a wage that will allow them to live, and the company is falling short of that.
12: In a statement to NPR, Legends Global said that it is, quote, committed to reaching a fair agreement through good faith negotiations. It isn't clear what plans are in place if workers decide to strike. Pay isn't the workers' only concern. They're worried about possible immigration enforcement during the World Cup. ICE, Immigration and Customs Enforcement, says it will play a key role in tournament security. Peterson, the union co-president, said workers want the right to walk off the job without reprisal if they feel unsafe because of ICE's presence.
14: We know that ICE will be there, and if they act as they have and continue to do, then our members need to be able to protect themselves.
12: FIFA says it isn't involved in the contract dispute at SoFi Stadium. The stadium workers and their employer will return to the bargaining table today. For NPR News, I'm Libby Rainey in Los Angeles.

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1: Mel checks in with Monday traffic up in Windsor.
2: 101 northbound before Windsor River Road. We have an accident involving a motorcycle that appears to be blocking the northbound lanes. Traffic is backed up to Shiloh Road. Coming down through Novato, stop-and-go traffic on 101 from Roland Boulevard down to Ignacio Boulevard, and then it remains slow down to San Rafael. Mel Baker for KQED.
1: 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Thanks so much for connecting with us. I'm Dave Freeman. We have more news ahead. NPR News, KQED News, now at 7:30.
3: Live from NPR News in Washington, I'm Dave Mattingly. Iran says it's suspending further attacks against Israel. Today's announcement follows Iran firing ballistic missiles at Israel in response to Israeli strikes targeting Hezbollah in Beirut's southern suburbs. Israel responded by attacking Iranian military sites. The back and forth prompted President Trump to call on both sides to stop shooting immediately. China's President Xi Jinping is on a two-day state visit to North Korea. NPR's Anthony Kuhn says Xi met with Kim Jong-un earlier today in Pyongyang.
4: After ceremonial welcomes at Pyongyang's airport and then Kim Il-sung Square, Xi Jinping and Kim Jong-un sat down for talks. Chinese state media quote Xi as telling Kim that relations between the two neighbors are at a new historic starting point, and he promised to ramp up economic ties. Kim called developing ties with China his country's most important undertaking, although in recent years Kim has mostly said that about Russia. Neither side publicly mentioned North Korea's nuclear weapons. Kim insists that his country's nuclear status is irreversible. Some experts take Xi's silence as a sign that he tacitly accepts that status. Anthony Kuhn, NPR News, Seoul.
3: The National Hurricane Center says coastal areas of southern Mexico could see life-threatening flooding and mudslides from Tropical Storm Boris. This is NPR News.
5: Live from KQED News, I'm Joseph Jiha. Students of Berkeley Menard Academy in North Oakland will attend their final classes on Tuesday as the TK through 8th grade charter school prepares to close its doors permanently due to enrollment declines. As KQED's Holly J. McDeed reports, some longtime supporters blame the school's closure on leadership at its charter network.
6: Monica Franco helped open Berkeley Menard Academy, or BMA, in 2005. She and the school's founders went to churches and daycares, knocking on doors to spread the word. Today, nearly 60% of the school's students are Black.
7: I've had kids here that went to school. Now they're bringing me their babies. We're a very close-knit community.
6: But that began to unravel in the last 2 years, according to former or current staff at the school, which is part of the Aspire Charter Network. New administrators didn't stay long, and teachers say they did not get the support they needed and quit in droves. Soon families started leaving, too.
8: They're wondering why they're leaving, because they're not listening to the community.
6: Sierra King Polk attended BMA when it first opened. She and other families only found out the school was closing about 5 weeks ago.
8: You are hurting these African American students. Like, you're literally playing with a child's future, in my opinion.
6: An Aspire spokesperson said the decision to close BMA was only made after reviewing all potential solutions to enrollment and financial challenges, and that they're helping students enroll in other schools. I'm Holly J. McDeed, KQED News.
5: And I'm Joseph Jiha. There's more news online at kqed.org.
1: 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Morning Edition continues, and coming up for you, Africa CDC is warning that the Democratic Republic of Congo's Ebola outbreak is spreading at an unprecedented pace. The latest ahead.
9: Coming up next on the California Report, California's kelp forests are showing signs of recovery, but scientists say a marine heat wave already

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1: The Democratic Republic of Congo is spreading faster than any other in history.
2: The Africa Centers for Disease Control and Prevention says the pace of spread is even outstripping the early trajectory of the 2014 West Africa epidemic. Health workers at the epicenter are still operating with limited resources as aid agencies scramble to contain the outbreak.
1: Reporter Emmett Livingstone is in the DRC capital of Kinshasa. Emmett, tell us just how bad the situation is.
3: The situation is pretty bad, and health workers are still fighting an uphill battle to bring this outbreak under control. Since it was declared on May 15th, confirmed cases of Ebola have spread across a wide expanse. Ituri, a province in eastern Congo about the size of West Virginia, is the epicenter of the outbreak, with about 94% of recorded cases in Congo. And according to Congolese health authorities, the virus has now spread to half of the province's health zones. Now, it's hard to gauge the scale of this crisis, but there are clues that suggest it's much larger than the official figures suggest. Over the weekend, 71 new cases were confirmed across three provinces in eastern Congo. And this jump, according to Congolese health authorities, showed that there is, quote, rapid and ongoing community transmission. The Congolese government has stopped publishing figures on the total number of suspected cases, but aid officials say that they suspect them to be in the thousands.
1: Wow. How's the health response going?
3: So there's a massive international effort to stop the spread of the virus that's underway, with financing from the US, the EU, UN, and NGOs. But according to health workers, this is still really in its early days. Ituri has been decimated by decades of conflict, and its health infrastructure is extremely weak. In Mongwalu, the town the worst hit by the virus, NGOs have started building new treatment facilities from the ground up in order to handle the number of cases. So at the moment, in some instances, Ebola patients are turning up to hospitals that are essentially construction sites. And another massive challenge is isolating suspected Ebola cases and also contact tracing. According to the latest figures, health workers are only managing to trace the contacts of about 40% of the confirmed cases in Ituri. Dozens of people have also left treatment centers and returned to their communities. But there is some good news. Testing capacity, which was a huge problem in the initial weeks of the outbreak, has recently improved.
1: And some people are being healed, though.
3: Right. So some people are recovering from Ebola. On Saturday, Peter Stafford, an American doctor who had contracted Ebola in eastern Congo and was evacuated to Germany, was released from a medical facility after repeated negative tests. Inside Congo, too, some patients are getting better. Health authorities said that over the weekend, three new people had been healed, bringing the total number to 12. And what this shows is that the virus isn't necessarily a death sentence. It's still extremely dangerous, but the species of Ebola virus that's circulating appears to have a slightly lower mortality rate than more common variants. Experts are saying that the chances of recovery are much higher if patients seek appropriate medical care early. But really, that's the whole problem in a nutshell, access to appropriate medical care.
1: All right, that's Emmett Livingstone in Kinshasa. Emmett, thank you very much.
3: Thank you.
2: Scott Pelley is speaking out again after he was fired after decades at CBS News. Last week, he was fired from 60 Minutes, the network's most prestigious and profitable news show. In an interview posted yesterday, Pelley spoke of the disputes and confrontations at the show and told the New York Times that CBS News is on fire.
4: We have people who have been installed in these jobs who, through no fault of their own, have no experience in television. It's not their fault, but they don't know what they're doing. And there's a subtle political bias that I've never seen at 60 Minutes before. And so, or at CBS News before.
2: NPR's David Folkenflik has been reporting this out, and he's with us now from Los Angeles. Good morning, David.
5: Good morning, Michelle.
2: So tell us more about what Scott Pelley had to say.
5: Well, part of what's specific about what Pelley had to say was that he's saying after a staff meeting in which he laid into the new executive producer of the program, longtime veteran who had led the show, and two correspondents have been fired, he said he still hoped to have a path to stay at the show, despite making really tough words to his new boss and to the new editor-in-chief of the network. And he said that the president of the network, Tom Sobrowski, made clear he was going to be fired, regardless of his desire to stay on. I had a couple of folks at CBS. They weren't authorized to talk about internal matters publicly, but they told me that Pelley's account is not right and that Sobrowski did try to offer him a way to stay. And if that's true, it raises the idea that Pelley either didn't hear it or didn't want it. Pelley tells NPR that's a lie.
2: And to the question of political bias, he pointed to a specific example.

0: involving a story in Minneapolis. What did he say about that?
1: Well, this is particularly important because it echoes complaints from the two other fired correspondents, Sharon Alfonsi and Cecilia Vega. He talks about particularly saying that editor-in-chief Barry Weiss wanted to portray Renee Good, who was shot and killed by an immigration officer, as driving her car toward or at him. In fact, as NPR and CBS and others have reported, the video doesn't show that.
0: And what does CBS have to say about that in particular and more broadly about the complaint that the new leadership is putting their thumb on the scale?
1: Well, and this is a point of particular sensitivity because Barry Weiss came to CBS from being an opinion journalist, first at the New York Times and then after creating the Free Press, a views and news site that's sort of from the center right and believes that the press is often biased against President Trump. The network said essentially this was part of editorial back and forth without political motivation. And the network said not everything she raised made it in the final piece. They've also more broadly dismissed and rejected the allegations of bias from Alfonsi and Vega that had been made previously.
0: Well, you know, news executives do make changes to their programs when they take over all the time, but remind us about why this is being seen as so different.
1: So Barry Weiss didn't arrive at the network in a vacuum. She was hired by David Ellison, who, with his father, Larry Ellison, took over the company last summer. They have become real allies of President Trump, and they need his support to take over the much larger Warner Brothers Discovery company, despite antitrust concerns. Let's not forget Warner Brothers Discovery, you know, owns HBO, Warner Brothers Studios, and of course, CNN. And Barry Weiss really lopped off the leadership of 60 Minutes at a time. Its ratings were up. Its digital traffic was way up. And there was no real description to folks of why this happened. I think that it set both 60 Minutes and the larger news division in upheaval.
0: And what about the show's new boss, Nick Bilton? Where is he in all this?
1: Well, he's been working to patch things up, and after something of a charm offensive, the three remaining correspondents acted in unison. That's Leslie Stahl, Bill Whitaker, John Wertheim. They received promises from him that the show would remain independent from any political bias or interference, and they said to Bilton, you have to say that publicly, and he did. And in the meantime, they said, okay, we're going to hold him to these promises he's made publicly, and we want to save the show, three of only formerly seven correspondents left, and to protect jobs of their producers.
0: And what do you think is going to happen next?
1: Well, I think we should underscore this is all fluid. It's fluid for the presence of the three remaining correspondents. It's fluid for Barry Weiss's status at CBS under the Ellison. And it's fluid for the Ellison's efforts to take over the parent company of CNN.
0: That is NPR's David Folkenflik. David, thank you.
1: You bet.

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1: Dublin driving conditions next on KQED Traffic with Mel Baker.
2: 580 westbound before El Charro. The traffic is backed up to about Airway Boulevard. We're kind of slow from a jackknifed big rig in the slow lane. Meanwhile, the Altamont Pass itself, 205 westbound, is backed up from before Byron Street. 580 westbound coming out of the pass is stop and go out to about North Flynn. Mel Baker for KQED.
1: 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The City Attorney's Office investigates and prosecutes businesses that harm consumers and property owners that make buildings or neighborhoods unsafe. More at sf.gov/report-wrongdoing. 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Did the summit reveal a fracturing of the movement that helped elect President Trump in 2024? That story coming up.
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7: As climate change worsens, protecting a threatened species' natural habitat, like the frosted flatwood salamander, isn't always enough. So some ecologists are collecting and hatching its eggs in captivity to give them a greater chance of survival.
8: 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And in order to do that, you need animals.
7: Hear that story on All Things Considered from NPR News.
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9: It's Morning Edition from NPR News. I'm A. Martinez.
0: And I'm Michelle Martin. Good morning. Turning Point USA, the conservative group now headed by Erica Kirk, widow of the late Charlie Kirk, has just wrapped up their annual Women's Leadership Summit in San Antonio. Over the weekend, more than 2,000 young female conservatives listened to speeches and discussions from online influencers. Madeline Peltz is a journalist who's covered this event for the last few years. She's also author of a forthcoming book on the conservative movement. And she's with us now to tell us more about it. Madeline, good morning. Thanks for joining us.
10: Good morning. Thank you for having me.
0: As I mentioned, Turning Point USA was led by Erica Kirk's husband, Charlie, until his assassination last year. What was Erica's message for the young women gathered there?
10: Erica Kirk spoke out against modern feminism, saying that being a woman is about supporting and complementing men through marriage, not competing with them in career. She advocates for young women to follow what she calls biblical womanhood. But her remarks were quickly overshadowed by a heckler who said Erica Kirk protects pedophiles before she was removed. And though the audience rallied behind her, she struggled to get through the rest of her speech and tears were falling down her face.
0: What was it? I don't think I understand that. Like, what was she talking about? Or does it matter?
10: Well, the organization has faced an onslaught of conspiracy theories ever since its founder was assassinated in September of last year through a campaign led by Candace Owens, who was one of Charlie Kirk's best friends, has smeared Erica Kirk, saying wild conspiracy theories as far as connections to Jeffrey Epstein, connections to the national security state, and a lot of these conspiracy theories have proliferated throughout the public.
0: I see. So what were some of the other main speakers and what was their message? Was it similar to Erica Kirk's?
10: Yes, another speaker was an influencer named Alex Clark. She's very popular with conservative young women. She's the host of Culture Apothecary, Turning Point's health and wellness podcast associated with the Make America Healthy Again movement. Clark, over the last few years, has faced criticism for telling young women they should be getting married and planning a family even before they graduate high school, despite herself being unmarried and childless over the age of 30. And this year, she used her remarks to announce her engagement.
0: Okay. So what would you say was the main issue that came up during the summit? Or was this just the overall theme, is that sort of directing young women into a particular life course?
10: That's definitely the overall theme. Over the last couple of years, Turning Point's outreach to young women has coalesced around the Make America Healthy Again movement. But over the last year, since the new Trump administration, a growing wedge has developed between this constituency and the administration. So while last year was really a victory lap for MAHA, this year there is a lot of divide that sort of put it at the back of the themes. And as a result, they sort of fell back on typical conservative talking points.
0: I guess, so just very briefly, so was this rift evident at all during the summit, or was it more that you just didn't see the MAHA influence there?
10: Yeah, there just wasn't a lot of talk of Donald Trump this year.
0: That's Madeline Pounce. She's a journalist covering the conservative movement. Madeline, thank you.
10: Thank you.
0: This is Morning Edition from NPR News. I'm Michelle Martin.
9: And I'm A. Martinez.
1: Let's find out what's ahead if you're driving along the Dumbarton Bridge with Mel.
2: Unfortunately, you're going to run into some trouble. 84 westbound is nearly stopped all the way from the toll plaza to University Avenue. That's because the traffic lights are out at University, forcing vehicles to treat it as a four-way stop. On the San Mateo Bridge, it's slow from 880 all the way to the west end. In Hayward, 880 southbound before A Street, the right lane remains blocked from a crash. Traffic is still sluggish back to 238. Mel Baker, 4KQED.
1: 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Rest easy. It's the Marketplace Morning Report ahead, 751. Across the U.S., hospitals in rural communities are facing the risk of closure. The mayor of Thomasville in Alabama reveals why the only local hospital in his city was forced to shutter after only a few years of operation. What does it take to buy a hospital in rural Alabama? That and more coming up in a minute.
11: 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We'll talk to both of them about the show and how it changed their lives. They're both really funny, on and off stage. 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
12: For Marketplace, I'm Kimberly Adams. We'll get to Alabama in a moment, but first, a quick check of the numbers. The S&P 500 is up about 0.9%. That's about 69 points. The Dow Jones Industrial Average is up 159 points. That's 0.3%. And the NASDAQ is up 1.5 points, 402 points. We're looking at oil as well because we have been seeing a lot of movement there. Brent crude is now sitting at $94.81 a barrel. According to the Center for Healthcare Quality and Payment Reform, there are about 700 hospitals at risk of closure in rural communities around the U.S. 25 of those hospitals are in Alabama, a state already familiar with that risk. And what happens to a community when it becomes a reality? So this is wild. There's still the paper on the exam chair. It's almost as if we're walking through just early in the morning before it's about to open. This is the Thomasville Regional Medical Center, or perhaps we should say was, because right now the bright reception areas, brand new surgery facilities, and the only in-house MRI machine for dozens of miles are all empty.
14: Good morning, Mr. Mayor. Nice to meet you.
15: Nice to meet you.
14: Thank you so much for meeting us today. I appreciate it.
12: Sheldon Day, the mayor of Thomasville, is our tour guide. We're about an hour and a half north of Mobile in Alabama's 7th Congressional District, an area with some of the lowest life expectancies in the entire country, which is why Day says Thomasville needs its hospital.
15: We have a primary care clinic here with all the bells and whistles. We were the only hospital in the region that did 3D digital mammograms. The only thing you're missing is patients.
12: The medical center closed in 2024, less than 5 years after it opened. The COVID-19 pandemic was a major factor. Like so many hospitals around the country, Thomasville Regional shut down elective and non-essential care, which the mayor says made up something like 75% of the patient volume here. But when the hospital was open, there were also patients like this one.
15: We had a young lady who had a heart condition, basically one of her aorta tore, and they brought her here. Any other hospital would not have been able to see what we saw, but because our advanced diagnostics, they had a surgery team waiting on her as soon as she got to a facility in Mobile, and her life was saved. Today, she got two children, active family here in our community, business owners in our community, and that's just one example. If she had had that last month while this hospital was closed, she would have died.
14: I'm sorry to ask this, but how many members of your community do you think you may have lost because of this?
15: It's hard to tell. We've done the best we could do.
12: Mayor Day has given dozens of tours to prospective buyers and media over the last couple of years trying to get the hospital reopened. But the financial headwinds facing rural health care in the U.S. are made up of more than just the lingering impact of COVID. And those headwinds are getting more intense because of recent federal policy decisions, cuts to Medicaid, increased work requirements, disappearing subsidies. In Alabama, the State Hospital Association says more than 80% of rural hospitals are operating at a loss.
15: Many of the buyers that looked at the facility, they absolutely were foaming at the mouth to buy it, and then they go work the numbers and they go, I don't think we're going to do it.
12: In a moment, we'll hear more about the town's efforts to get the hospital up and running again.
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12: Let's return now to Alabama. Despite the tough math facing rural hospitals everywhere, Mayor Day does have a solid sales pitch.
15: It's ready to go. I mean, that's one thing I think that is attractive to people who are looking and considering purchasing a facility here.
14: Everything is so new. I see the hand sanitizers and soap is still stocked.
15: They've put probably in the neighborhood of about $100,000 a month to maintain the facilities.
12: Plus, the hospital is a bargain. The mayor says the price tag is around a fifth of what it would cost to build and open a similar facility today, about $12 million instead of something like $60 million. But Thomasville is being very careful about finding the right buyer.
15: There are a lot of folks going around basically bottom feeders trying to, you know, collect up a bunch of rural hospitals, and many of them are buying them, converting them to rural emergency hospitals, which they get a better reimbursement, but you do not have the same level of care.
12: And reopening also means rehiring. The mayor says more than 100 jobs were lost when the hospital closed.
15: Many of the folks who were here want to come back. We talked about the other facilities in our area beginning to convert to rural emergency hospital, where that means they're not doing med-surg anymore. Some of those nurses will want to come here. We had people that worked here for 3 weeks without a salary because they wanted to make a difference here.
12: And the need clearly remains. The facilities manager told us sometimes people still drive up to the hospital during emergencies before the signs on the locked doors to the ER inform them they have to take their crisis somewhere else.
15: Anywhere I go, the number one question is, tell me about the hospital, any progress. The multiple stories that I have are people who, hey, we're thinking about moving back home, but we need health care for mama.
16: Mm.
15: Or just recently had a minister in our community where her husband has a lot of health issues. And the number one reason they're leaving is because they got to have access to a higher level of care for him.
12: Over the next week, we're going to share more about how changes in federal policy show up in rural health care and what that means for the economy wherever you are. You can follow our coverage through the Marketplace Morning Report podcast or on marketplace.org. I'm Kimberly Adams with the Marketplace Morning Report. 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
1: 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At 7:59, Mel takes us over to Concord for a look at the drive.
2: 242 southbound from Concord Avenue to the 680 merge is backed up. It remains that way down to about Pleasant Hill and slow down to Walnut Creek. Not so bad on Highway 4. That's starting to ease up. As you head past Pittsburgh, it starts to slow, becomes bunched up around Bay Point, and then slow out to Willow Pass Road. Mel Baker for KQED.
1: 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I'm Dave Freeman. Good morning. 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
9: Good morning. Israel has struck a Beirut suburb, ending a U.S. brokered ceasefire between Israel and Lebanon renewed just last week. So how do Sunday's airstrikes complicate the peace process between the U.S. and Iran? It's Morning Edition from NPR News.
17: On KQED News, San Francisco may get a new law aimed at reducing fires from e-bike batteries. I'm Joseph Jiha.
9: After losing multiple lawsuits, President Trump is abandoning his makeover of the Kennedy Center. I'm A. Martinez.
18: And I'm Michelle Martin. We talk with a former curator about the future of the Performing Arts Complex after a tumultuous year. We're also asking, do political scandals matter anymore? Plus, the winners of this year's Tony Awards. It is Monday, June 8th. On this day in 1949, George Orwell's dystopian novel 1984 was published in the United States with its ominous message that who controls the past controls the future, and who controls the present controls the past. News is next.
19: Live from NPR News in Washington, I'm Corva Coleman. Iran says it will halt its attacks on Israel after starting to fire on the country yesterday. Israel also fired on Iran. Separately, Israel said it's shutting down the single crossing for aid and goods into Gaza, citing security concerns. NPR's Anas Baba reports from Gaza City.
20: Israel closed the Kerem Shalom crossing, citing what it calls necessary security measures following Iranian missile attacks. This halts the entry of all aid and commercial goods into Gaza, as well as the entry and exit of aid workers and volunteer doctors. Additionally, Israel has closed checkpoints throughout the occupied West Bank, further restricting movement between Palestinian cities there. Israel similarly sealed Gaza's crossings in the early days of the U.S.-Israeli war on Iran, but reopened them after U.S. pressure. Meanwhile, Israel continues striking Lebanon and Gaza. Gaza health officials say nearly 30 Palestinians have been killed in airstrikes since Saturday, including at least 6 on Monday. Anas Babo, NPR News, Gaza City.
19: Jury selection starts today in Los Angeles in a federal trial. It's for the suspect accused of setting what turned into the deadly Palisades fire last year. Steve Futterman reports.
16: Jonathan Rinderknecht is charged with intentionally starting a different fire, the Lockman fire, just past midnight on January 1st last year. Prosecutors say the Lockman fire then smoldered underground for a week before resurfacing and exploding into the Palisades fire. Defense attorney Steve Haney says his client is not guilty. He says the Lockman fire was started by errant fireworks.
21: Jonathan did not start the fire on January 1st. We believe strongly it was started by a firework.
16: The Palisades fire led to the death of a dozen people. Nearly 7,000 structures were destroyed. For NPR News, I'm Steve Futterman in Los Angeles.
19: A separate fire broke out at the same time last year in the Los Angeles area. The Eaton fire killed 19 people. New York City Mayor Zoran Mamdani says a new watch party has been scheduled for fans during tonight's NBA Finals game between the New York Knicks and the San Antonio Spurs. This comes after the U.S. Secret Service and New York City Police canceled a planned gathering outside Madison Square Garden. NPR's Brian Mann has more.
22: Mamdani and President Trump will both be at Game 3 of the NBA Finals tonight. According to city officials, law enforcement determined a watch party for fans outside the Garden wouldn't work because of heightened security surrounding Trump's visit. The last watch party at the venue Friday night turned chaotic with more than two dozen arrests. The newly scheduled gathering will be held for 5,000 fans in Bryant Park, also in Midtown Manhattan. Attendance is free, but registration is required. In a statement, Mamdani said these watch parties have become a celebration of New York City itself. The Knicks play at home tonight, holding a 2-0 lead in the series. Brian Mann, NPR News, New York.
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17: Live from KQED News, I'm Joseph Chiha. San Francisco will need nearly $18 billion to build enough affordable housing to meet state-mandated goals. The city's considering possible solutions. KQED's Aaron Baldessari reports.
23: San Francisco needs to build more than 46,000 affordable homes by 2031. So far, it's built about 14% of that. To get to the finish line, the Budget and Legislative Analyst Office has some fresh ideas. One option is a municipal bank. Another is a joint powers authority. But Fred Brusseau, the office's policy director, says his favorite is a revolving loan fund because it's relatively easy to implement.
24: That's a very exciting possibility. Some of the others are a little more ambitious, but, you know, might have bigger payoffs.
23: Those ideas will be presented at the city's Land Use and Transportation Committee this afternoon. I'm Aaron Baldessari, KQED News.
17: San Jose residents will have a chance to weigh in tonight on the city budget before a final vote by the council tomorrow. KQED politics correspondent Guy Marzorati has more.
25: The final spending plan from Mayor Matt Mahan and the city manager calls for a mix of cuts and tapping reserves to close a projected $50 million shortfall. Those moves will allow for new spending on police staffing and immigrant legal support, but leaves just $25 million in the rainy day fund. The budget picture is helped by voters' passage of Measure A last week, an increase to the hotel tax that will bring in nearly $7 million in the upcoming fiscal year. Tonight's hearing will start at 6 p.m. I'm Guy Marzorati, KQED News.
17: And I'm Joseph Chiha. Good morning.
1: 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Mel takes us now to Vallejo this morning.
2: 37 westbound before Wilson and on to the lane merge is totally backed up, and then it backs up again around Skaggs Island where we have a motorcycle versus a truck crash. No word on what lanes are affected. Also it bunching up again around Sears Point heading westbound. On the Richmond San Rafael Bridge, the backup is nearly to Cutting Boulevard still. The Bay Bridge backup is to the Maze. Mel Baker, for KQED. Joseph Jihar returns with KQED News this morning, and for Brian Watt. Coming up, the Trump administration's move to close the longtime immigration court in San Francisco has forced many in the legal community to scramble. Trying to fill the gap is a network of volunteers supporting immigrants who often don't have representation. That reporting and more ahead at 8:22. For the Bay today, partly cloudy along the coast this morning, otherwise generally sunny inland, highs in the upper 50s to the low 80s. Cooler temperatures persist through Tuesday, and then starting Wednesday, it's a big warm-up, especially Thursday and Friday. Temperatures inland in the Bay Area could get to the low 100s. Sacramento Valley today, look for sun and clouds, highs 80 to 86.
0: It's Morning Edition from NPR News. I'm Michelle Martin in Washington, D.C.
9: And I'm A. Martinez in Culver City, California. Israeli strikes in Lebanon and Iran and Iranian attacks on Israel are threatening to plunge the Middle East back into an all-out war.
0: Iran launched rounds of missiles toward Israel, and Israel struck central and western Iran early Monday following an Israeli attack on Hezbollah targets in the Lebanese capital. This morning, President Trump posted on social media that Israel and Iran must, quote, immediately stop shooting, unquote.
9: NPR's Jane Arraf joins us from Beirut. Jane, there was supposed to be a ceasefire, and now what we have is a lot of fast-moving military developments.
3: Well, Iran now says it's halting further attacks on Israel, saying Israel has, quote, learned a lesson. But earlier this morning, sirens sounded in Israel after Iran and Yemen's Houthi rebels, Iranian allies, launched missiles. Iran says it targeted two Israeli military bases in retaliation for Israeli strikes on Iranian radar sites. And Israel says it hit an Iranian petrochemical plant. In Lebanon, Israel kept up attacks in the south Sunday, including on the southern city of Tyre.
9: So there's been a U.S. brokered ceasefire in place since April, although there have been sporadic attacks. So what prompted this escalation?
3: Well, the background is that this war in Lebanon is part of a wider Iran-U.S. deal. Iran insists on a ceasefire in Lebanon, where Israel has occupied parts of the south and is fighting the Iran-backed militant group Hezbollah. Iran had warned that if it saw any strikes by Israel on the southern suburbs of the Lebanese capital, where Hezbollah has offices, it would see that as a red line. So last night, Israel struck an apartment building there, killing two people, and Iran retaliated with the wave of strikes.
9: Jane, you've just returned from southern Lebanon this morning. What's happening there?
3: We were able to see some of the damage there from Israeli airstrikes in neighborhoods that are still under attack. Israel 2 weeks ago warned almost the entire city to leave, along with surrounding villages. It left the tip of Tyre, the section of the ancient city, with a large Christian population exempt from the warnings. So in areas that were still under threat, we saw apartment buildings leveled by airstrikes. And in another place, there was an entire block with nothing standing. But despite that, there are still people there, a lot of them elderly or disabled, and they're trying to live in those neighborhoods. Tyre was a thriving coastal city. Imagine Miami. So yesterday, there were new Israeli strikes in Tyre and other parts of the city, and more people flooded into that tiny section of the old city. There were displaced families with absolutely nothing, leaving damaged houses, setting up tents on the beach near fancy shuttered restaurants and luxury hotels, and some were just sleeping on the sand.
9: What are you looking for next, Jane?
3: There's still the question of what Yemen will do. It has said it will target Israeli assets in the Red Sea, affecting crucial Suez Canal shipping channels. And there are Iran-backed groups in Iraq that the Iraqi government has been trying to rein in that are also a factor. Iran's foreign ministry spokesman said events of the last 24 hours fueled Iran's distrust of the U.S. And then some of this depends on President Trump. He told Fox News on Sunday that the deal with Iran had been days away, so we'll have to see what happens with that. He says Israel had not coordinated the strikes in Lebanon with the United States, and he said, I am not happy about it.
9: As NPR's Jane Arraf from Beirut, thank you very much.
3: Thank you.
0: Randa Sleem is with us now to give us her take on how the exchange of fire between Israel and Iran could impact future peace talks between Washington and Tehran. She leads the Middle East program at the Stimson Center, which is a nonpartisan U.S. think tank. Randa Sleem, thank you so much for joining us once again.
4: Good morning. Good to be with you.
0: So these strikes between Israel and Iran are the first they've exchanged since the ceasefire went into effect since April. You know, this isn't the first time that Israel has attacked targets in Lebanon and near Beirut in response to Hezbollah attacks. Why do you think Tehran decided to retaliate this time?
4: I think there is a wider context, is that there are now ongoing negotiations between Iran and Israel over a memorandum of understanding that will allow eventually the opening of the Strait of Hormuz, and that will lead toward the path of negotiation on Iran nuclear file. And these negotiations are stalled. And so part of this, the timing of the attack by Iran is partly due to putting pressure on the United States, especially the U.S. president, to move forward on the negotiation with about the MOU. But the second factor is that Iran is trying to keep promises it made to its proxy ally Hezbollah in Lebanon when they joined the war on March 2nd in support of Iran and in retaliation for the killing of the late supreme leader. The Hezbollah was promised support by Iran, and until now, this support has not materialized. And there was already some dismay, discontent within Hezbollah and within the supports of Hezbollah that Iran is not keeping up its promise. And in fact, right after the attack by Iran, in which they said they are retaliating against the attack by Israel on southern suburbs, you see a senior Iranian official post promise kept.
0: So do you think that this exchange of fire complicates plans for a final peace deal at this point? I mean, taking your point that you think in part the intention here is to actually pressure toward movement here, does this complicate the plans here? Does it seem likely that all-out war will resume?
4: I mean, it does complicate. Iran from the beginning, you know, during in the prelude to the negotiation for the ceasefire in April, they were insisted, and the Pakistani mediator supported them, that a ceasefire should cover all fronts, and by meaning what's happening in the Gulf region between U.S., Israel on one hand, and Iran, and also the Hezbollah Israel front. The American administration has been pushing, saying, no, they are not related. Israel is not party to the negotiations between the U.S. and Iran, and what's happening in Lebanon should not be included as part of the negotiation, and that's why they have been pushing for this separate direct negotiation between Israel and Lebanon, which concluded a few days ago, toward to achieve a ceasefire and to achieve some kind of non-aggression pact in the long term. And Iran is saying no. No, the ceasefire is included, includes Lebanon, includes Hezbollah. And what they are trying to do now is to reinforce these terms of engagement, which they thought were part of the original ceasefire deal they struck with the U.S. on April.
0: What do you think? Do you think a peace deal with Iran can be negotiated without addressing the Israeli-Hezbollah conflict? Can you actually unwind those two?
4: I don't think so. I think now with this attack, now they are linked, and it's going to be hard to separate them. Despite efforts both by the United States and by the Israelis, but also by the Lebanese government. Remember, I mean, Hezbollah entered this war in support of Iran without any kind of coordination with the Lebanese government. And the Lebanese president recently made a CNN interview in which he said, you know, we are responsible for this. We are responsible for negotiating the end to this war between Lebanon and Israel, and that Iran should not be involved in this. And so, but this latest attack, I think, makes it increasingly difficult to delink them going forward.
0: And before we let you go, only about 30 seconds here, and I realize that's not enough time. But how much of a gap do you think there is between President Trump and the Israeli Prime Minister Benjamin Netanyahu?
4: You know, it's always hard to tell, you know, who, I mean, I don't know if it is a good cop, bad cop technique, but I think increasingly, as the war protracts, Mr. Trump is getting bored with this war. He wants to end it, and he sees his objectives to end the war are starting to diverge with Mr. Netanyahu's objective of keeping the war on and keeping Israel on a war path. And I think this is where the space or where the gap is going to start now affecting how we engage with this war.
0: That's Randa Salim. She's the Middle East Program Lead at the Stimson Center. Ms. Salim, thank you so much for joining us once again.
4: Thank you.
9: Pope Leo XIV made history this morning as the first head of the Roman Catholic Church to address Spain's parliament. The Pope is on his third day of a week-long visit to Spain. As Megan Williams reports, the visit comes as Spain is divided over migration, corruption scandals, and the Catholic Church's handling of clergy abuse.
5: Pope Leo got a rock star reception on his first European trip outside Italy. Hundreds of thousands of young people packed a Madrid prayer vigil Saturday. Then on Sunday, organizers said more than a million people filled the streets around Cibeles Square for an outdoor mass, waving and pressing forward in the hot sun for a glimpse of Leo standing in his open white Pope mobile. His first message in Spain set the theme of the visit.
6: Invito a todos, por amor a la verdad.
5: He urged people to set aside divisive and polarizing narratives and warned leaders against fanning the flames of polarization. The speech delivered Saturday before King Felipe at Madrid's royal palace landed in a country split over immigration, regional identity, and Prime Minister Pedro Sanchez's socialist-led government. Sunday brought a lighter moment. At a Madrid event on culture, sport, and business, Leo listened as actor Antonio Banderas praised the church's role in the arts.
7: No tememos equivocarnos al decir que la Iglesia,
5: saying the Catholic Church has been the greatest producer of art in the history of humankind. Leo then warned about the power of words and images.
8: En los varios sectores de la actividad humana, debemos cuidar el lenguaje que se utiliza.
5: Communication is never neutral, he said. It can wound or heal, sow division or awake hope. Today, that message moved to Spain's deeply divided parliament, where migration is another flashpoint. Sanchez's government has defended plans to legalize potentially hundreds of thousands of migrants already working and living in Spain without authorization. Leo met migrants and homeless people on Saturday. Later this week, he travels to the Canary Islands, where many West African migrants arrive after dangerous Atlantic crossings. For NPR News, I'm Megan Williams in Rome.
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1: From San Francisco, KQED bringing you Morning Edition and the latest KQED news ahead at 8:22 with Joseph Jiha. At 19 after 8, it's KQED traffic with Mel taking us back out to the East Bay.
2: In Dublin, 580 westbound before El Charro, we have a jackknifed big rig in the right lane. Traffic is still sluggish back to North Livermore Avenue. Hayward, 880 southbound, just before A Street, the right lane blocked there by a two-car crash. Traffic is still backed up to 238. The Dumbarton Bridge, major backup all the way across the span from the toll plaza due to some traffic light problems on the west end. Mel Baker for KQED.
1: 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I'm Dave Freeman. Good morning. 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
10: I'm Alexis Madrigal. 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
17: It's Morning Edition on KQED. I'm Joseph Jiha, sitting in for Brian Watt. The Trump administration is closing San Francisco's main immigration court and shifting thousands of cases to Concord. Immigrant advocates there are scrambling to beef up the legal support network that runs on volunteers. KQED's Vanessa Roncagno introduces us to one of the people at the heart of the effort.
11: From the back of the courtroom in Concord, Sergio Jaime Lopez watches as the judge tells a small, middle-aged woman this is her last chance to apply for asylum. She's already been given two opportunities, the judge says. Now she has until July. The woman nods nervously. Afterward, Jaime ushers her out of the courtroom. Outside on the sidewalk, he tells her he's there to help. The woman, Rosaura, is from Mexico. She asked to use only her first name over concerns about her legal case. She's flustered as she explains she doesn't know how to go about applying for asylum. Jaime is 39, sharply dressed, and warm. He offers to connect her with a volunteer who can help her fill out the paperwork. He makes sure she understands she'll likely face deportation if she doesn't submit the application by her next hearing. Jaime's days are filled with Rosaura's. People trying to find their way through the complex bureaucracy of immigration court, often without attorneys, interpreters, or a clear sense of what judges are asking of them. Jaime tries to fill those gaps.
12: I understand what they're afraid of. I know what is be in that position.
11: He once stood in front of an immigration judge himself. It's what brought him to this job. Jaime fled Nicaragua in 2019. Out of concern for relatives still there, he spoke cautiously about why he left.
12: People in the power, sometimes they want to remain in the power no matter what. That's when it's really dangerous for other people to speak against them.
11: At the U.S. border, he applied for asylum and ended up spending 6 months in a San Diego detention facility. In the library, he studied books about the U.S. immigration system and read case law.
12: At that point, I realized, oh my God, this is so complex. This is so difficult.
11: With the help of a legal aid organization, he eventually got out. And in 2023, he was granted asylum. Now he runs the Volunteer Welcome Navigator program at the Concord Court, a collaboration between various community and legal services organizations. His work has taken on new urgency as the federal government fires immigration judges and shuts down San Francisco's longtime court. Kevin Johnson is a law professor at UC Davis.
13: By closing courts and re-signing cases, I think that the Executive Office for Immigration Review is thinking, how do we change that pro-immigrant culture that we saw in the immigration courts for many years?
11: He says in San Francisco, advocates spent decades creating one of the most extensive immigrant defense networks in the country. Nonprofit legal groups, volunteer court companions, pro bono attorneys. Concord doesn't have the same thing. But Jaime and his colleagues have been working to build it since the court opened there 2 years ago. He's there nearly every day it's open, helping people and training more volunteers to do the same.
14: In front of Concord Courthouse, I'm gonna let it shine.
11: Most mornings at the court in Concord, a small group keeps vigil out on the sidewalk. People carry signs that read, "Don't lose hope," and "We're here with you." Mary Ray started her work at the court out on the sidewalk alongside them. Today, she's shadowing Jaime.
15: I am here as a trainee volunteer to help support people who are appearing in immigration court here in Concord.
11: Ray is 73 with silver shoulder-length hair. She's a former ER doctor from Texas who moved to California after retiring in 2020.
15: And I just feel the need to help these people. They're coming here to start a better life.
11: Ray and I head into the court where there's no recording allowed. We're going to go up to the 10th floor. Our bags are going to have to go through metal detectors. I might have to take off my shoes. They'll make us turn off our cell phones, and then we can go into the courtroom. Inside, Jaime describes the role of volunteers. Be present, supportive, and smile. Give people resource packets and connect them with pro bono attorneys. Every couple of minutes, he stops to show lost-looking people to their courtrooms and answer questions. Ray stands beside him, doing her best to jot down notes. Back outside, she takes in what she saw.
15: I think I got a good idea as to where I could help.
11: Ray is one of more than 100 volunteers Jaime has trained to do this work. Many of them have provided life-changing support for the people they serve. Among them, a weary-eyed woman from El Salvador named Janet. Again, she asked to use only her first name over concerns about her case.
16: Quiero contarle un poquito de mi historia, ¿verdad?
11: Shortly after she got to the United States, she paid a woman she thought was an attorney $4,500 to take her asylum case. But it turned out to be a scam.
16: Bueno, pues yo no sabía qué hacer, si llorar o no sé.
11: Janet didn't know what to do. At that point, the judge gave her one more opportunity to apply for asylum. That's when she met a volunteer who helped her fill out the application. Her case is now back on track.
16: Es como un ángel que me puso en el camino ese día.
11: Janet says the volunteer was like an angel placed in her path that day. Jaime had his own angels on his asylum journey. Now his work is a way of honoring all the support he got and reciprocating it.
18: The system is not perfect, but it's the only one that is available for people.
11: And he says, even in this really bad scenario, people are still winning asylum. I'm Vanessa Rancagno, KQED News.
17: And I'm Joseph Jiha.
2: It's 8:29. Let's head over to World Cup country, Santa Clara. Here's Mel with traffic.
19: 101 southbound between the Montague Expressway and Highway 87. We have the CHP running a traffic break to set up a lane of closure through the 101-87 interchange. 87 itself is backed up from about Capitol Expressway to the Almaden Expressway. Mel Baker for KQED.
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17: Live from KQED News, I'm Joseph Jiha. San Francisco supervisors are considering a law later today that would tighten restrictions on lithium-ion batteries. That's after several structure fires in the city were started by scooters. KQED's Catherine Monahan reports.
20: Lithium-ion batteries, commonly used in scooters and e-bikes, can ignite in chain reactions that cause extremely toxic fires.
21: They're really, really bad for everything.
20: Sam Gebler is president of the San Francisco Firefighters Union. He says when the batteries are made to safety standards, they're okay. The problem is when people sell refurbished ones.
21: Because they're basically just Frankensteining parts together and putting them back out on the market.
20: The legislation being heard today would make it illegal to sell or deliver batteries in San Francisco that don't meet required safety standards. If it passes in committee, it will go before the full Board of Supervisors next week. I'm Catherine Monahan, KQED News.
17: Marin County residents are calling on federal immigration authorities to get out of their community after what they say was an uptick in ICE detentions last month. KQED's Samantha Kennedy reports.
22: The county's Rapid Response Network says 11 people were detained in May, the most the group has ever recorded in a single month. Amarantha Silva is an organizer with the Marin chapter of Parent Voices. She spoke at a vigil held in honor of detainees.
0: When we see the news, we think that this is just happening in cities like LA and other states, but actually it is happening here, but more quietly.
22: Some advocates called on the Marin County Sheriff's Office to stop publishing its booking data, which they say gives ICE information. Since President Trump took office, the Rapid Response Network says ICE has detained at least 40 county residents, some after being released from jail. I'm Samantha Kennedy, KQED News.
17: In an emailed statement, the sheriff's office says it's committed to following the law and fostering open lines of communication. This weekend kicked off Pride celebrations across the Bay Area, including in Richmond, where people gathered to hear live music, watch drag performances, and eat delicious food. But many attendees say they also view the event as a call to action to stand up for the LGBTQ community.
3: It's scary times, and in times like these folks who are perpetuating these narratives are depending on us to hide and to, just completely fall away. And so it's extremely important to remind them that we're present, to remind each other that we are here.
4: You've got a community that's here to support you, whether you live in Richmond, whether you live in the surrounding cities. It's all about building community and bringing everyone together.
23: I think for too long, too many people, whether it's, LGBTQ or people of color, for too long they've been oppressed and made to feel like they can't be themselves. So having events like this shows everyone that you're welcomed and you should be comfortable in your own skin.
24: These events are important because we as Pride, we have to love each other equally. No matter what everybody is going through, we just have to love each other.
17: That was Hota Mercury, Cesar Cepeda, Gianna Ramirez, and Brenda Womack speaking at the 12th annual Rainbow Pride celebration in Richmond yesterday. Other Pride events are scheduled all over the Bay Area this month, culminating in the parade through downtown San Francisco on June 28th. I'm Joseph Jiha, KQED News.
19: 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Partly cloudy along the coast, a lot of the sun inland around the Bay Area today. Plan on highs upper 50s to the low 80s, afternoon gusts up to 30. 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
1: And staff were either fired or quit when President took over and installed himself as chair of the board. As briefly as you can, remind us why you decided to join the center then.
2: Yeah, I mean, I was trying to heed the call of President Kennedy himself, who wanted all Americans to prioritize the public interest over their self-interest. And at a time when, you know, many were comparing the building to, something on fire, I wanted to not necessarily evacuate and boycott, but run towards it as a sort of metaphorical first responder and try to save what I could.
1: You write in your piece about a really difficult situation, especially for somebody with an arts background who cares about the arts, where many of the top leaders really had no arts background at all. But you also talked about how the leadership basically tried to turn the center into an arm of the president's political operation, even while the leaders were continually blasting other people for politicizing the institution. Could you just give one example of what you are describing?
2: Sure. I mean, it also seemed that they were trafficking in their access to the president. The Les Mis performance comes to mind, where they were charging upwards of $2 million just to be seated in the same room as the president. So it seemed to me that they were doing a lot with the Kennedy Center, not just to politicize it, but to also sort of traffic in the relationship to the president himself.
1: And you talked about, for example, at one performance, I guess at the Kennedy Center Honors, where a lot of the staff kind of took the prime seats for themselves, as opposed to, I guess, what in years past, I think you would perhaps put important supporters of the center, of the Kennedy Center, in those seats. Was that another example?
2: That's an example for sure, and we're seeing similar happening with the Mark Twain Prize right now. Friends of mine that are still connected to the Kennedy Center are saying that they're having trouble selling any tickets to the Mark Twain Prize, so they're probably going to be giving away tickets to their friends just the same.
1: So the president said in this Truth Social post that he's transferring control back to Congress. Well, what does that mean? Because Congress doesn't run it. I mean, the board does, and the president handpicked the board, so what does that mean?
2: That Truth Social post to me read as somebody who is already starting to lay a narrative for separating themselves from the Kennedy Center. I think that Donald Trump knows that they've bankrupted the Kennedy Center, which is the big reason why they're closing it. And I think that, if he really wants to relinquish control of the Kennedy Center, he should do so by stepping down as the chairman of the board, considering that the bankruptcy happened under his watch.
1: You know that it's bankrupt? You know that for a fact? Or you're speculating that based on what you understand of the finances?
2: It's the latter, but I also know that they have not issued any denial to me for the past several weeks, a month and a half, that I've been publicly saying this.
1: Are you confident that the Kennedy Center will reopen?
2: It remains to be seen how it will reopen. The National Symphony Orchestra within the past couple days has come forward in the press to say that they haven't even had their budget approved. So it's tough to see.
1: We'll have to leave it there for now. That's Joseph Palermo. He was a curator of visual arts at the Kennedy Center. Mr. Palermo, thank you.
2: Thank you.
3: In the upcoming midterms, neither party is untouched by scandal. Texas GOP Senate hopeful Ken Paxton was impeached by the Texas House and endured allegations of infidelity. In Maine, Democrat Graham Plattner reportedly sent sexually explicit messages to women while married. So are scandals as powerful as they once were? Here's NPR's Barbara Sprunt.
4: Political scandals are nothing new.
5: Richard Milhouse Nixon resigned the office.
6: Former Senator Gary Hart has quit the race for the
7: President White House. Clinton denies allegations.
8: Spitzer is resigning after a federal
4: scandal on Capitol Hill involving Congressman Mark.
9: A scandal in the Interior Department. The details are juicy.
4: There was a time when scandal was a death knell for a political career. Take Gary Hart in 1988, the frontrunner for the Democratic presidential nomination. After news broke of an affair, he dropped out of the race. Or in 2011, when Chris Lee, a New York Republican congressman, resigned immediately after a story published of him sending a shirtless photo to someone on Craigslist. But increasingly, politicians aren't running away when faced with scandal.
10: A disqualifying political scandal is not dead, but it is on life support.
4: That's Evan Burnham Snyder, former aide on the Hill and in the Obama administration. As an example of just how much things have changed, he points to the pressure former Senator Al Franken faced from fellow Democrats to resign after allegations of sexual misconduct.
10: If Democrats could go back in time, would they act differently? And I think what you're seeing playing out with Plattner is yes.
4: He says the calculus has shifted.
10: The electorate is more willing to forgive as long as they can.

0: and ultimately reach heaven, which is electoral victory.
1: That doesn't mean, he says, there aren't outliers, and there are still some scandals that the public won't accept. Kevin Madden, a longtime Republican political strategist, says this hyper-partisan environment means it's not always a question of right versus wrong, but us versus them.
2: If you are on the left, you see it through the lens of someone on the left. And if you're on the right, you see it through the lens of somebody on the right. And that's where you decide whether or not it's something to either be outraged about or if it's something that you now want to defend or dismiss.
1: He says the potency of scandals has weakened because of a hypercharged, fragmented media landscape.
2: If Nixon had a Fox News or he had a social media army of Nixon devotees to mobilize in his behalf, it could have been a much different outcome.
1: And he says the reaction from politicians facing scandal has changed dramatically.
2: If you wait long enough, there'll be a new shift of attention elsewhere in the news cycle. You can ultimately not necessarily flourish, but you will survive.
1: Brandon Roddinghouse is a professor of political science at the University of Houston. He says these days, some politicians facing scandal are actually leaning in.
3: A lot of politicians will simply frame a scandal as a partisan attack or as misinformation or as a witch hunt that helps rally their base.
1: The new strategy?
3: Dig in, blame your opponents, and hold on tight.
1: It's a playbook, he says, was perfected by President Trump.
3: He took advantage of the fact that we see this partisan schism, that we have this fragmentation in the media, and that people have very strong opinions politically about their team and about the other team. He didn't invent these things, but he did to some degree perfect them.
1: He says scandals often serve an important role. Think of them like canaries in the coal mine.
3: They tell us there's something wrong with a politician, with a rule, with a system. Those are things we can fix.
1: But now,
3: the canaries have flown away and the cage is open.
1: It's up to the public to decide whether to keep it that way. Barbara Sprunt, NPR News, Washington.
4: This is NPR News.
5: It's over to San Francisco now on KQED traffic.
6: Where 101 northbound is stop and go from before 3rd Street up to the hospital curve. 280 northbound just before 101 is backed up a bit. Coming across the Bay Bridge, you're going to be seeing the backup still solid to the maze. 580 westbound is backed up as well to Highway 24 and is pushing back on Highway 24. The East Shore Freeway sluggish in places all the way from Albany down to Emeryville. Mel Baker for KQED.
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7: 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I negotiate cobblestones on high heels. 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In real life, though, luggage is a problem, so I took a workshop. How to pack for 3 weeks and one carry-on. I stack two layered outfits, microfiber underwear, a pair of sneakers. Not my vision of casual elegance. I did some last-minute shopping, a pair of gorgeous high-heeled sandals and a chic straw hat. Neither fit into the carry-on, so I got out the big suitcase that had plenty of room for my fantasies. From my closet, I retrieved special occasion items, silky dresses, striped miniskirt, wrinkle-prone linen shifts, no raincoat or fleece jacket. It was summer, right? I wandered the streets of Berlin wearing a flowy blue dress and my new sandals. Like Cinderella's sisters, I bit down on the pain when my feet started hurting. The next day, a thunderstorm made me wish I'd packed rain gear. On day 3, I subdued my hair into a ponytail, put on jeans, and bought a pair of wide, flat sandals because my cool sneakers did not accommodate blisters. The ordinary me had reclaimed her place. Most of the items in my suitcase never saw the light of day. Before putting that suitcase away at home, I taped a note inside. Have fun, but remember comfortable shoes. With a perspective, I'm Christine Scherfa.
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8: 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I'm Marie Bolaños. We go beneath the surface of Monterey Bay, where researchers are racing to understand what warmer oceans could mean for kelp, seabirds, and the broader ecosystem on the next California Report.
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9: It's Morning Edition from NPR News. I'm Michelle Martin.
10: And I'm A. Martinez. China is extending a summitry streak. Having met with both President Trump and Russia's President Putin last month, China's leader Xi Jinping is now in North Korea, his first visit there in 7 years. Now, a lot has changed, especially the North's growing nuclear arsenal. NPR's Anthony Kuhn joins us from Seoul to give us details. So, Anthony, I mean, this is Xi's first overseas trip of the year, coming on the heels of summits with two major world powers. What does that tell us?
11: Well, one big thing that changed is that in 2024, North Korea signed a mutual defense pact with Russia. It named Russia as its top foreign policy priority, and North Korea sent troops to Russia to help it fight Ukraine. So Xi is going in part to restore ties with Pyongyang on the 65th anniversary of their 1961 mutual defense pact. I talked to Song Hyun Lee, who's an associate at Harvard University's Asia Center, and here's what he said about it.
12: By sequencing this Pyongyang trip immediately after his summit with President Trump and Vladimir Putin, Xi Jinping is positioning himself as an indispensable hub of Eurasian security.
11: Now, what Lee is saying is he doesn't mean Xi is going to Pyongyang as a mediator or a broker for the U.S., South Korea, or any other country. He's really going to assert his veto power over any security arrangements in his neighborhood and make it clear that no deals should be made that hurt China's interests.
10: Now, Trump said after meeting Xi that they both agreed on denuclearizing North Korea. Is that one of Xi's chief concerns?
11: It was until 2019. She mentioned it many times then, but he has not mentioned it recently, and that leads some experts to conclude that Xi now tacitly accepts North Korea's nuclear status, not because he likes having another nuclear-armed neighbor, but because it helps him by distracting the U.S. And Kim Jong-un, meanwhile, has been sending the message for quite some time that the window for denuclearizing North Korea has slammed shut, and he underlined this message last week by visiting a nuclear fuel plant that was previously unknown to the outside world, and by saying that he is rapidly expanding production of nuclear fuel and missiles. And Kim Jong-un's sister also disputed Trump's assertion that he and Xi Jinping had agreed on the goal of denuclearization.
10: Yeah, sounds like Kim is confident and maybe not under pressure to make concessions.
11: Yeah, you could say that. This Xi's visit is definitely a diplomatic gain for Kim, and his improved ties with Russia give him some leverage over Xi. But North Korea is still reliant on China for more than 90% of its trade. And Kim also appears confident about his growing role in what is not exactly a formal alliance or bloc, but at least a group of like-minded nations that includes China, Russia, and Iran. And Kim has also publicly said that he's pleased that he made the right choice about not negotiating away his nuclear arsenal and thereby avoiding Iran's fate.
10: Anthony, could Xi's visit do anything to resume negotiations between the U.S. and North Korea?
11: Well, President Trump has said he's willing to meet with Kim. Both he and Kim emphasized their personal connection from summits they held from 2017 to 2019. So while another Kim-Trump summit is theoretically still possible, neither side seems to see it as a priority, and there are no signs of it happening anytime soon.
10: That's NPR's Anthony Kuhn joining us from Seoul. Anthony, thanks.
11: Thanks, A.

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1: 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Mel with traffic in Hayward.
2: To 880 northbound before Tennyson Road, an accident now on the shoulder has left traffic slow back to Whipple Road. Southbound on 880, also in Hayward, before A Street. Two-car crash there, still blocking part of the right lane. It is slow back to 238. On the Dumbarton Bridge, good news. The backup there all the way across the span seems to have faded out. It is a bit heavy right after the toll plaza, and on the San Mateo Bridge, you can be prepared for some stop-and-go traffic all the way from the toll plaza to the west end. Mel Baker for KQED.
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3: Good morning. This is the California Report. I'm Maddie Bolaños in San Francisco. Workers at SoFi Stadium in Inglewood have voted overwhelmingly to authorize a strike just days before the first World Cup soccer match is held there. Negotiations are expected to continue today with Legends Global, which manages hospitality services at the stadium. We spoke with Yolanda Fierro, a suite runner at SoFi, before the strike vote took place.
4: Every department has different issues, different concerns, but we're speaking on behalf of everyone. It's not just one department. And most of all is the monetary and the security and safety of us coming on these premises to do our job.
3: Along with higher wages, workers are concerned about immigration and customs enforcement's involvement in the World Cup. In a statement, Legends Global tells the LA Times there is a contingency plan in place should the strike start during the first match between the U.S. and Paraguay on Friday. California Attorney General Rob Bonta is celebrating a federal judge's decision to temporarily block the Trump administration from imposing gender and immigration-based conditions on federal food assistance. KQED's Samantha Kennedy reports.
5: The U.S. Department of Agriculture released new SNAP funding conditions for states tied to Trump administration policies on gender and immigration. Bonta and 20 other attorneys general argued in a March lawsuit that the requirements were vague, discriminatory, and violated the U.S. Constitution. A federal judge on Friday sided with the plaintiffs and issued a preliminary injunction that put a pause on the new requirements. Lawyers representing the federal government said the restrictions would ensure the sound stewardship of taxpayer dollars.
3: That was KQED's Samantha Kennedy. Several local governments have pushed back on the idea of building data centers in their communities, and the latest is Coachella's City Council. KVCR's Anthony Victoria has more.
6: The council voted to pause data center approvals for 45 days. Since April, residents have railed against the proposal by Stronghold Power Solutions to build 6 data centers. Public speakers said they're concerned data centers will increase water and noise pollution, which already plagued the Coachella Valley. Councilwoman Denise Delgado says she supports a permanent ban.
7: We know you're hurt. We know you're angry. We know you're disappointed. But we are trying our very best here, this entire council, to try to make it right.
6: The council also terminated the agreement they had with Stronghold to help Coachella build its own utility. Stronghold Power Solutions says they're disappointed in Coachella's decision to terminate the agreement.
3: That was KVCR reporter Anthony Victoria.
8: 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And Eric and Wendy Schmidt, whose philanthropy works to create a healthy, resilient, secure world for all, on the web at theschmidt.org.
3: California's scientists are nervous about the fate of sea life, which could face a double whammy of warming water later this year. Coastal waters have already warmed during an ongoing marine heat wave and could warm further if a potential super El Niño materializes. KQED climate reporter Ezra David Romero took a boat ride in Monterey Bay to learn more.
9: Anita Giraldo Ospina emerged from the water at Otter Cove in Monterey Bay in early May.
10: What was the temperature when you were down there? Did you check?
11: Yeah, it's 13 again.
9: That's right around 55 degrees Fahrenheit.
11: Feels warm for this time of year. Definitely comfortable. Let's put it that way.
9: Giraldo Ospina is diving to the bottom of the bay, collecting kelp spores and urchin larvae from glass slides and rectangular broom heads anchored to the seafloor.
12: You touch them, they're like, lots of things go out of them. I have to put them really carefully into those bags.
9: This is all part of ongoing research aimed at better understanding how kelp species are repopulating the area. But warmer water today and the potential for a strengthening El Nino could further raise sea surface temperatures. Baby kelp need cold, nutrient-rich water to mature into tall, strong adult stipes. Geraldo Ospina worries that the warmer water could disrupt efforts to regrow kelp forests vital to the Monterey Bay ecosystem.
13: We have seen kelp recovering, and we don't know if that's going to continue in that trend if we continue to have these warm waters.
9: A massive ongoing marine heat wave has raised coastal waters by 3 to 4 degrees Fahrenheit. Geraldo Ospina says it's the 7th marine heat wave in 7 years, and the combined influence could disrupt ecosystems.
13: The kelp that persisted may now decline, and the ones that are recovering are not going to get a chance to get back to what they were before. That's what remains to be seen this year.
9: Signs of stress have already begun. The International Bird Rescue in Fairfield has treated more than 300 starving birds since March, including brown pelicans, Brandt's cormorants, and common murres. J.D. Bergeron is the group's CEO.
14: Those same birds are the ones people are reporting finding dead on the beaches, especially in Southern California, but now in Northern California as well.
9: Bergeron says one theory is that small schooling fish are seeking colder water deeper in the ocean, beyond the bird's reach. So they don't have enough food to eat.
14: In recent years, had very regular concerns with brown pelican large starvation events, but this one does feel a little bit different and is seeing a lot more, unfortunately, dead birds than living ones being found.
9: But does climate change play a role in warming the ocean? The nonprofit research group Climate Central says a substantial portion of this marine heat wave is strongly influenced by climate change. As for El Nino, we won't know exactly how strong it will be until later this year. But Climate Central scientist Tom DiLiberto says it's brewing.
15: All the ingredients are there for a strong El Nino. It's like if you're making cookies, you've already like mixed the dough. You haven't baked this thing yet. So we still have to wait to see if in the summer months these cookies get put in the oven.
9: Geraldo Ospina is taking one last dive with the Monterey Bay Aquarium in view. When she's back at the surface, she says she saw so many signs of life.
13: We are in such a like timely moment because we know what's coming with this marine heat wave, and at the same time we're seeing all of this kelp starting to grow.
9: But much of that kelp could disappear in the coming months if the El Nino forming thousands of miles away decides to flare northward.
3: That was KQED's Ezra David Romero reporting from Monterey Bay. And that is the California Report for Monday, June 8th. We're a production of KQED News. I'm Adi Bolaños. Thank you for listening and have a great day.

0: 8:59 the time, forum in a minute after traffic with Mel in Richmond.
1: 80 westbound before Hilltop Drive, a semi-truck crash in the slow lane has traffic slowing back to the Richmond Parkway. The backup on the Richmond-San Rafael Bridge is to Castro Street, and the backup on the Bay Bridge remains to the Mays. Mel Baker for KQED.
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From KQED in San Francisco, I'm Alexis Madrigal. In her new essay collection, Freedom, novelist Zinzi Clemens grapples with the complicated legacies of Nelson Mandela, Barack Obama, feminism, and Black Lives Matter. With roots in South Africa and the Philadelphia suburbs, she's now the director of the creative writing program at UC Davis. Clemens joins us to talk about what it means to consider freedom today for Black Americans, women, and oppressed people around the world. That's all coming up next, right after this news.

0: Live from NPR News, I'm Lakshmi Singh. Diplomatic solutions to the U.S.-Israel war with Iran are further complicated by renewed fighting on multiple fronts over the weekend. Israel is facing Iran and Iran's proxies in Lebanon and Yemen, while President Trump, eager for an end to hostilities, urges Israel and Iran to stop fighting. NPR's Aya Batrawi reports Iran says it is halting further attacks on Israel. For now,
1: Iran's armed forces say Israel has, quote, learned a lesson and said it was suspending further attacks. It follows Iran saying it launched missiles at Israeli air bases late Sunday and early Monday in response to an Israeli attack on Lebanon's capital, Beirut, where the Iran-backed Hezbollah has offices. Israel says its air force struck back, hitting targets in Iran, including a petrochemical plant. The fighting threatened to reignite and widen a war President Trump is trying to end. Yemen's Houthis say that as part of the, quote, axis of resistance, they too fired a missile barrage at sensitive Israeli sites near Tel Aviv on Monday. Aya Batrawi, NPR News, Dubai.
0: Health officials in Africa are warning the Ebola outbreak in Democratic Republic of Congo is spreading. There are 488 confirmed cases in DRC, nearly 90 confirmed deaths. Reporter Emmett Livingstone is in DRC's capital, Kinshasa.
2: Ituri, a province in eastern Congo about the size of West Virginia, is the epicenter of the outbreak, with about 94% of recorded cases in Congo. And according to Congolese health authorities, the virus has now spread to half of the province's health zones. Now, it's hard to gauge the scale of this crisis, but there are clues that suggest it's much larger than the official figures suggest.
0: Emmett Livingstone reporting. The southern Philippines experienced a deadly earthquake Monday local time. The magnitude 7.8 tremor killed at least 35 people and injured more than 200 others. Less than 2 weeks after budget shortfalls required layoffs and buyouts at NPR, the network has appointed a new chief content officer. Nadine Zylstra is a veteran of Pinterest, YouTube, and Sesame Workshop. She's stepping into a role that seeks to balance the tensions between NPR's traditional radio roots and its digital presence and future. NPR's David Folkenflik reports.
3: NPR believes it's found a lifeline in a crowded digital marketplace. President and CEO Catherine Marr says Zylstra is the right person to expand that audience without compromising NPR's mission. Marr points to Zylstra's success at Pinterest, known for fostering a culture of kindness, as a temple for navigating a polarized media landscape. But the challenges are daunting. Broadcast audiences are down, the podcast field is only growing more crowded, and NPR's budget has been affected by the elimination of federal subsidies for public radio stations that pay to broadcast its shows. Zylstra will oversee the strategy for NPR's news, music, and podcasts, while editor-in-chief Tommy Evans remains in charge of its journalism. Zylstra starts in July. David Folkenflik, NPR News.
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4: Live from KQED News, I'm Joseph Jiha. Fairfield police have identified the teenager shot and killed after a high school graduation ceremony last week. 18-year-old Jamario Baker was fatally shot Wednesday evening after he'd just graduated from Sam Yeto Continuation High School. A post on social media from a family member says Baker died trying to protect his younger sister, an 11-year-old who was also shot and wounded. A local pastor told KTVU that Baker's mother performed CPR on her son, trying to save his life. Fairfield police have not identified any suspects in the shooting that also injured two other adults. They are asking witnesses who can provide video evidence from cell phones, vehicles, or doorbell cameras to contact the department. An anti-abortion activist who posted an Instagram video allegedly threatening a Planned Parenthood clinic escort will be back in court in San Francisco today after a criminal trial ended in a mistrial last week. The allegations against Anastasia Rogers revolve around a moment during the video where the words "unalive them" appear superimposed over the clinic escort. Following her post, Rogers was charged with two violations of California's FACE Act, which protects people from who are accessing, providing, or assisting with reproductive health services from acts of intimidation meant to deter them.
5: The jury, even as we spoke with them after the trial was over, said there just wasn't evidence that that was Anastasia's intentions.
4: That's Michael Millen, one of Rogers' attorneys. He says his client intended to riff on a popular social media trend with her post. I'm Joseph Jiha, KQED News.
6: 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Partly sunny along the coast, most of the sun inland today around the bay, upper 50s to the low 80s are the forecast highs, some afternoon gusts up to 35. And some sun and clouds, Sacramento Valley today, highs 80 to 86. There's a big warm-up on the way for the Bay Area by the end of the week.
7: Welcome to Forum. I'm Alexis Madrigal. Zinzi Clemens' essay collection, Freedom, bridges a complex time in American race relations, as they're called. We see the Philly suburbs from unusual angles, a kaleidoscopic South Africa, and our own Northern California problems and veins of possibility reflected in honest, searching prose. With work beginning in 2014, at the beginning of what became known as Black Lives Matter, crossing through the so-called reckoning of 2020 and on into this strange, deflationary, survivalist time in American politics, this book reckons with the Afro-pessimist worldview, the intersection of American gender and racial privilege slash oppression, and what it is to be a human swimming along as the great tidal movements of history move in and around us. We're delighted to welcome Zinzi Clemens, director of the Creative Writing Program at UC Davis, author of the novel What We Lose, and of course this new essay collection, Freedom. Welcome.
8: Thank you. I'm so glad to be here.
7: So there is a lot of atmospheric talk about freedom, in part because it's this whole, hey, 250th birthday of America kind of feeling. Why do you think it's important to be exploring the sort of question of freedom at this time?
8: Yeah, it's interesting how that happened, isn't it? I swear I didn't time the book's release that way. But
7: maybe your publisher did. You never know.
8: Yeah, you know, they're quite happy about it. It's always been important to talk about freedom, I think, for Black people. As I say in the book, the communities that I grew up in, the South African community, freedom was, it was always a theme, and it was never fully achieved. And when I began writing this book in earnest, I had to sort of place that legacy alongside some of the conversation and some of the actions that were taking place in the contemporary space that came from conservative America. Mm-hmm. And in kind of noticing the differences between the two is where I sort of wanted to go, to challenge that sort of prevailing notion of freedom that we see distorted largely in the mainstream.
7: How do you define that prevailing, or how do you see that prevailing sense of freedom, particularly on the American right?
8: Yeah. So in the author's note to the book, I discuss a really hulking study by the sociologist Orlando Patterson, mm-hmm. Called Freedom in the Making of Western Culture. And he defines three types of freedom. There's personal freedom, which is the freedom to move one's body and to have personal physical agency. There is
7: sovereignal. Is that how you say that?
8: Yeah, that's how I say it. Yeah, there is sovereignal freedom, which is the ability to act within civil society in free ways, so sort of gun owning, etc. And the third type
7: Civic freedom.
8: Civic freedom. And that's a sort of larger scale freedom. And I sort of class a lot of the moves that have been made in the past decade or so in the second camp. Mm-hmm. Freedom to practice religion, freedom to own a gun, as distortions and sort of, as I say in the book, these sort of fanatical ravings of people who don't recognize that they are already free. Mm. You see this no more clearly than in the work of Charlie Kirk, who also the t-shirt that he was wearing when he was shot, which says freedom, has now become a kind of icon and calling card of the Christian nationalist right, which is a total ridiculous fallacy.
7: And what's the sort of, what's your definition, or how are you trying to revise or expand, or what notion of freedom are you working with?
8: Mm-hmm. Well, in the book, I say that what's really important is the freedom of all people to be able to love, to express themselves, to have freedom from poverty, to have freedom from poor working conditions, from lack of education. All of these ideas, when we express them through the lens of freedom, I think acquire more clarity, because it turns what are often critiques of our current environment into a quest for something that we all desire. So importantly, freedom of expression mm-hmm. is inherent in the current struggles for freedom of speech, freedom to publish what we like, to say what we like. Again, this is an idea that has been largely co-opted by the American right, but one that, even if we look at, the early 2000s, that the left was highly engaged in, and that we should remain engaged in. All of these struggles are united under this idea of freedom.
7: Yeah, I also think a lot about this era in American history where you had, FDR talking about, kind of freedom from things, mm-hmm. not just freedom to. And a lot of them had to do with, economic oppression, a kind of realization that you could only do so much if your material conditions were brutal. Right. That, and that we don't talk about it that way very often anymore, it seems to me.
8: Mm. Absolutely. I mean, again, I think it's the success of, post-Cold War neoliberal order that we have become very accustomed to not asking for these things, that sort of freedom remains off the table. In my opinion, economic struggle is at the root of a lot of these fights. Something that I speak about in the book is sexual harassment, workplace harassment, mm-hmm. which stems from economic oppression and economic exploitation in the workplace.
7: Well, I think, one of the other threads of this book is that, you have family in South Africa, you grew up visiting South Africa, which on the one hand is this, tremendous achievement of like ending apartheid, at least in name and in some institutional settings. But of course, the actual economic conditions of South Africa, it's not like they have totally reversed. And so do you think that really influenced, like, being able to see kind of with binocular vision, both on one side, that this is a tremendous triumph, to have overthrown that order? And at the same time, people are still living really difficult lives, particularly the black people of South Africa.
8: Mm-hmm. It's a struggle that is in many ways analogous to our own. And some of the causes I was able to see in real time post-independence. So in the book I write about the transition to the post-independence government under Nelson Mandela. And a lot of concessions were made to the white ruling classes. A lot of corruption took place as well. And basically, post-independence, the country sort of fell short of a lot of the economic goals that were, that were directly Marxist, that never quite took place. And now the country struggles with a lot of black unemployment, youth unemployment, it's heart-wrenching. Mm-hmm. And it's also a struggle that I see as being, you know, worldwide in some ways.
7: Mm-hmm. I mean, was it also interesting, I mean, as you describe it in the book, the kind of racial typologies of South Africa are different. You know, your cousins might describe themselves as colored, right, or would be described as such, at least some of them, by people in South Africa. Was it, I mean, what do you think it did to have like two different kind of racial typologies or hierarchies like in play in your own life?
8: That's the root of what we would call an identity crisis. just to nutshell it. Yeah, that was the sort of personal impact that it had on me. In the years when I was traveling there most frequently, I was in my adolescence, and it's a time of crisis on many levels, and it really confused me about who I was and how I should be expressing myself. And, you know, that often came into contact with the expectations of the communities around me in both places. On the other hand, it gave me a unique perspective on the idea of race itself. Which is that I came to see race as more as a construction than I think a lot of my peers and my family members did. When you grow up in a certain environment and a certain racial paradigm and you never really exit it, you really do take it for granted more than someone who doesn't. And that was a great gift of my time there and of my still ongoing the lessened identity crisis.
7: We're talking about freedom. We're talking about race, what they mean in this country, what it means to black people in this country. We're in the studio with Zinzi Clemens, who's director of the creative writing program at UC Davis. She's got a new essay collection out called Freedom. We're taking your calls and your comments in this hour about, you know, how you define freedom, what it means to you. Maybe you've been hearing all the 250th anniversary stuff too and wondering about the relationship of our country to freedom. We'd love to hear that. Maybe, you know, if you're an immigrant to this country, how does living in the United States shape your sort of understanding of freedom and of race? You can give us a call. The number is 866-733-6786. That's 866-733-6786. You can email forum at kqed.org. You can find us on social media, Blue Sky, Instagram, and Discord. We're KQED Forum. We'll be back with more with Zinzi Clemens right after the break.

0: 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On view now, Sahar Curry, Weights and Measures, as well as Wayne Thiebaud, Robert Arneson, Laurie Anderson, Bruce Nauman, and more.
1: 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How do you make the best chocolate chip cookie? Knowing a little chemistry and how each ingredient works can make you a better baker.
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1: Next time, here and now.
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3: Welcome back to Forum. I'm Alexis Madrigal here with Zinzi Clemens, director of the creative writing program at UC Davis, author of the novel What We Lose and this new essay collection, Freedom. Talking about your ideas about racism, about freedom in this country, about difference of racial thinking in the U.S. and other places. If you want to join the conversation, you can give us a call, 866-733-6786, forum at kqed.org. Thought maybe you could tell us a little bit. You grew up in Pennsylvania, and we were hoping you could sort of read a little bit from your book that sort of describes the way that you saw California in your youth. Do you want to take us away? Read a little bit from the book?
4: Of course. This is from an essay called Homegoing. A good deal about California does not, on its own preferred terms, add up, said Joan Didion of her home state. California confused and disquieted her. By her own admission, she could never quite figure it out. I'd argue that it has nothing to do with California itself. Any place filled with humans, contradictory beings by nature, will also carry their contradictions. For Wanda Coleman, California was another yoke, like her race, gender, and poverty, that she had to struggle against. California is a place like any other, full of joys and injustices and mundanities, where people fight to live every day. Such is the nature of one's home. The California of my youth is sun-bleached, overexposed. The strange comfort of my father's best friend's house in Orange County. For the first time, no white people at all, only blacks, Latinos, and Asians. The manic, sugar-coated thrill of Disneyland. San Francisco, viewed from afar, under a thick blanket of fog. Feeling the ground shake alone in the living room of my grandfather's apartment. I was always suspicious of California Negroes, so carefree and unencumbered by the brutality of the East, with its slave-built institutions, its plantations, its castes. The land was so beautiful, the possibilities so open. We East Coasters had earned our grit, I thought. Those Californians had the nerve to exercise outdoors, to smile, to date interracially. It was too fanciful for me, I thought. I'd never live there.
3: And yet, here you are, living here in California, raising a kid here in California. Looking back on your sense of California from the outside, what parts of it do you think hold true? Like, what were the things that the sort of outsider grasped that you think still make sense?

0: Well, a lot of it remains true. I just see the contradictions underneath, mm-hmm. I think. The exercising outdoors.
1: that part's real.
0: Smiling, yeah. Dating interracially. It's all there. I think before I came here, I saw that as being all that California was. Mm. And looking at the last paragraph, the contradiction that I've set up with the East Coast, with the some of the institutionalized racism in the East Coast. Before coming here, I wasn't fully aware of how that existed here, and how brutal it was and is here. Mm-hmm. And that's the real change. Perhaps expectedly, that the change mm-hmm. has it's existed in me.
1: Yeah. Here, our history of slavery is multiracial and mm-hmm. multicultural, you know. Mm-hmm. There was a book that came out some years ago called California Slave State, you know, mm-hmm. about the different forms of slavery that were here. But, of course, from that, this is not a part of the California mythos, that mm-hmm. part of, you know, our state's legacy. And, you know, it's interesting. If you go to, say, the Rosie the Riveter Museum up in Richmond, mm-hmm. And you check out our archives that are there, there are so many people who came up in the Second Great Migration from kind of the western parts of the South, so many Black people who write notes there. They leave their personal histories there. And I think there was a sense, even for them, of like, oh, hey, we're coming to, and people looking back on their lives from Northern California, that like maybe this place was a little more free somehow. What do you think?
0: You mean even after they arrived here?
1: Yeah, even after, yeah, people writing at the end of their lives, mm-hmm. Reflecting on having come from an Arkansas or a Texas.
0: I mean, I definitely don't mean to suggest that the East Coast and the West are the same. They're not. And, you know, we see that a lot with some of the issues and legislation that are... Mm-hmm. That are happening right now. I think it can often be individual, the way that people experience racism in California. Mm-hmm. And my personal opinion is that California is a wonderful and unique place. And again, I think a lot of it, comes down to the complicated sort of economic opportunity that exists here. Mm. Obviously, we have an inequality crisis, a housing crisis, which means that opportunity is available to certain people more than others. At the same time, you know, we have institutions like the University of California, which I'm proud to work for. I also recognize its complicated legacy, but it has made college and the California State University system has made college more affordable to California's very diverse population. So I think California has gotten some things right. Mm-hmm. And that I am proud of. There's a long way to go.
1: Yeah. One listener writes in to say, you know, in the U.S., I think we valorize the idea that everyone has freedom. But at the same time, people with economic flexibility have more freedom than others. People who do not face racism, from blatant racist policies to microaggressions, enjoy a different kind of freedom. When you have that level of freedom, you think America is perfect. For the rest of us, we know that not everyone enjoys this level of freedom or is free. It's interesting because I think in your discussions of freedom, and in particular, you know, kind of the sort of religious rights push for to express itself fully in this country, people who are on the right do not always see themselves as having a lot of freedom. That's particularly on the religious freedom side. It's become part of the politics to that, you know, they can't say what they want. They can't practice religion the way that they want. Where do you see this sort of whole, if you know, your book argues against that idea. So where are those people wrong in your view?
0: Well, I think the basis of that objection is perverted. A lot of times they're arguing for other people not to have rights, and that other people having rights somehow infringes or offends their own rights themselves. So for them to go out and see a gay couple, or, you know, there's the famous case of
1: cake,
0: exactly.
1: A wedding cake.
0: Have to bake a cake.
1: Yeah.
0: It infringes on their rights as Christians. You know, these are the remarks and demands of people who have never had their freedom seriously challenged. Ultimately, I think that's sort of the root cause of it, and I'm not the first person to remark on this, that this understanding comes from people who have a surfeit of freedom and don't understand what it means to have that seriously curtailed, at least not in recent memory.
1: Yeah, yeah. Let's bring in a caller. Actually, let's bring in Carlos in Richmond. Welcome, Carlos.
2: Hi. I came here in 1981 from Guatemala at 10 years old. Mm. And one of the things that really struck me was that even though I was really encouraged to become a part of the quote-unquote normal society and not stick out, blend in, right? Mm-hmm. One of the things that was really required of us as immigrants in that time was for us to also engage in the institutionalized racism against African Americans. Mm-hmm. That I remember being in fourth and fifth grade where you would hear these racist jokes, and it wasn't like, oh my God, this is going on. You know, the teachers would hear it and they would, you know, not chuckle maybe, but they would, you know, they would allow it to, you know, to keep mm-hmm. happening.
1: Yeah.
2: And that was a way that, you know, that the dominant society encouraged so that we would as we wouldn't become a block. You know, the immigrants and the African Americans who were both getting mm-hmm. a racist slant on them. Wouldn't become a block, and I think that's one of the better things that has come out of this time in our society, is that we're starting to really overcome that, and we're starting to see that what binds us is not the color of our skin, but the oppression that we've all suffered under. Mm-hmm. Mm-hmm.
1: Carlos, thank you so much for that for that story and also that analysis. Yeah, I want to taken, I think, to like your own mother, you know, who's an immigrant from South Africa. At one point you say, kind of exactly to Carlos's point, if she once craved freedom in her youth, she grew to fear it in her later years. Whenever I hear stories of my mother's past, the woman she was in her younger years seems unrecognizable to me. America reshaped her. Faced with the choice of assimilation or resistance, she chose the former.
0: Yeah, I mean, first of all, thank you so much for sharing that comment. It strikes me as, you know, very authentic and somewhat vulnerable to share that with us. And, you know, I think you are expressing sort of in miniature, anecdotally, structural series of oppressions that have been legislated, and socialized, to divide and conquer the races. And this is something I write about a lot in regards to South Africa. You know, you're absolutely right. When we unite, we have more power. And so power is always invested in dividing us up. To bring it back to my mother, that's something that my mother knew very well as a student activist in South Africa, that racial solidarity was important, that economic solidarity was important. And one of the things that being an immigrant in this country does is it makes you afraid. Mm. It makes you precarious. Some of what we're seeing right now in reaction to the Trump administration's in increasingly extreme immigration measures is just what has always happened in this country, but sort of supercharged to force immigrants into this position of feeling like they just have to survive and they cannot thrive and live. That's something that I have lived with a lot. And I saw on an emotional level every day how my mother and other members of her immigrant community were made scared and were made reactionary by the social systems and by the culture in this country. Mm-hmm. Some very strong people do resist it, but I'd say everyone is remade in some way.
1: Yeah, I mean, one thing I've reflected on with my sister, is, you know, assimilation is sort of something that's really done to you. Mm-hmm. You know, like in Carlos's case, you're 10 years old. You're not really choosing to assimilate. You're a kid, mm-hmm. and the world around you is kind of passing through you, and the residue it leaves is what we end up calling assimilation. And you're right. I mean, some people are able to battle it back, but it is not easy, particularly, you know,

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1: A lot. I'm sort of shy of calling myself an abolitionist, but I think in recent years I've kind of gotten there, just by witnessing how deeply corrupt and fundamentally unable this justice system is to address anything close to people's actual problems. And something I think about a lot, I write about a lot, I wrote about in my first novel is the impact of violence on, in particular, communities of color and poor communities. And it is always true that the less money you have, the more subject you are to violence. And this is something that is a part of the daily reality of people in South Africa.
2: And in Chester, Pennsylvania.
1: And in Chester, Pennsylvania, yes. And I think, you know, one of the freedoms that I name in the book is freedom from violence. That is important. I think I also name freedom from unjust prosecution and surveilling and policing. And I am just closer and closer to, no, I do believe now that it all needs to be rethought. And there are, you know, scholars and activists who have done a lot of that work, in imagining what might be. I don't think I have a name for it yet, but I do know confidently, that, it needs to be rethought in a radical way.
2: We're talking about freedom, what it means in this country, what it means to black and oppressed people in this country. We're in the studio with Zinzi Clemons, who's got a new essay collection out called Freedom. She's the director of the creative writing program at UC Davis. And we're taking your calls, too, about how you think about freedom, what it means to you. Maybe, you know, if you're an immigrant or a child of immigrants, you know, how does living in this country kind of shape your understanding of freedom versus from where, you know, maybe your ancestors are from? You can give us a call, 866-733-6786. That's 866-733-6786. You can email forum at kqed.org. I'm Alexis Madrigal. Stay tuned.

Coming up in the next hour, Forum with host Mina Kim, former federal prosecutor Andrew Weissman has spent years inside some of the country's most consequential investigations, from the Justice Department's fraud unit to Robert Mueller's election interference investigation. In his new book, Liar's Kingdom, Weissman argues that the U.S. needs new laws to stem the corrosive effects of political deception. 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

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The number is 866-733-6786, Forum at KQED.org. You can find us on social media, Blue Sky, Instagram, Discord. We're KQED Forum. One of the most interesting essays in this book is called A People Without a Nation. And what it attempts to take on is a philosophy, a worldview known as Afro-pessimism. And I think you really identify that sort of this term started to break through from purely academic circles. It was kind of came from Frank B. Wilderson, the

0: III. He coined the word, coined the concept. Listener Judd wants to hear more about this philosophy. Do you want to take a stab at how Afro-pessimism came to you, like how you sort of came to start thinking about this, this concept?
1: Yeah. So, the first time I remember it described to me in earnest, I write about it in the book, was at an artist colony, incidentally from a Bay Area artist, and this was before I lived in California, who was white, very interesting and kind person, who I like a lot. But I recognized at the time the irony of a white person explaining this to me, and that's what I tried to kind of hint at in the book. Mm-hmm. I started, I kind of filed it away, and then, it came back, and I started to hear a lot more about it, particularly around the uprisings of 2020. Mm-hmm. Around that time, Frank Wilderson, who was a scholar, I think he's still at, Santa Barbara, he's in the UC system, he wrote a work of auto theory, which is
0: Irvine.
1: He's at Irvine. Irvine, thank you. A work of auto theory, which is memoir and theory, memoir that sort of excavates theory about Afro-pessimism. And he kind of sketched out through anecdote, what this discourse is and what the sort of point of view and worldview is. And it primarily has existed for a long time in the institution as a sort of adjacent to critical theory discourse that sees blackness as a theoretical category akin to the Marxist worker, the feminist woman. Mm-hmm. And from that starting point, kind of associates a state of non-personhood with blackness.
0: Like the modern person comes into being, and that has this other side, which is blackness. And so these... You can't like sort of fix racial problems because essentially these categories are deeper than that. They're as deep as like modernity.
1: Mm-hmm. They're foundational and static in some ways. And see, already I feel like I'm getting somewhat vague and rambly. But it is complicated and intentionally so, in the same way that, if you study Foucault and Derrida, you get into the same sort of semantics and, anything that you say about it, you can say the inverse.
0: But do you feel like there was both like his initial coinage and the thing that he meant and that sort of has discursively come out about what he feels about this. But then there was also just like, this was a term for feeling like, oh man, black people have been going backwards since, 1980 economically. This sucks. This country can't deal with with itself. And because the way that I ended up like kind of picking it up osmotically was more just that people were using it as a more blanket term for like, things aren't better. Things are as bad or worse as they were 45 years ago.
1: Yeah, so that's sort of the entry point of the essay is noticing when the term and the discourse sort of leaked over into the mainstream and it took on this entire life of its own, which, as it often happens, the meaning sort of changes slightly in that transition from academia to mainstream. And then you have all of these people on Twitter, sometimes in their bios calling themselves Afro-pessimists, and the New York Times and the Wall Street Journal writing about it. And this term, which is highly useful and completely widespread at this point, anti-blackness, which sort of originated and gained currency within Afro-pessimist discourse, which is the particular racism that is aimed at black people in particular. And what I say in the essay is that, you know, there are a lot of very useful things that have come out of Afro-pessimism, that discourse. You know, full disclosure, when I started writing this essay and in earlier drafts, it was much more indicting. And as I continued revising and I got input from some of my peers, I sort of came back from that because, it has been incredibly useful to a lot of people, and a lot of people, do identify with it and, connect with this idea. As you said, it's an emotional idea, right? That gained a lot of expression around 2020, that enough progress has not been made. Also importantly, it recognized, began to sort of recognize, and differentiate the specific experience of Black Americans in the United States and Black Americans who have been impacted by slavery. Obviously, that's something that I have always recognized, but in the larger mainstream discourse, that has been elided, because it has been, you know, often easier to, more comfortable for power to recognize figures like Barack Obama, who is a multiracial, lighter skinned person, who does not come from that legacy of American slavery. Mm-hmm. And even people like me, who are so-called mixed race and lighter complexioned, that if we can be used as figureheads for Black people, then we do not have to reckon with the legacies of slavery and with the legacies and continuing realities of colorism.
0: Yeah, I want to get to another call in a second here, but it does strike me that the number of African immigrants who've come in, particularly in the last few decades, does feel like it has changed the kind of nature of Blackness in America, or at least added some dimensions to it that, you know, weren't really there in, say, 1960, or that weren't there in sort of the kind of numbers and questions. Certainly, you know, in this area, there's many East African immigrants, and it does feel like, there's something really interesting analytically to kind of explore the experiences of people who do have a different relationship to those legacies. Now, without not making them figureheads, but just like these are overlapping, but not, you know, identical experiences as you identify in the book.
1: And, you know, our powers of observation and our ability to respond to the realities of human beings in this country are sharpened the more difference we can recognize in people. You know, where I start to get a little bit nervous is when we sometimes veer into xenophobia, which is an unfortunate part of, you know, sometimes this mostly mainstream Afro-pessimist discourse. But on the whole, there has been a really lively debate around Afro-pessimism. And one of the things that I try to express in that essay, is that those sorts of lively debates, among Black intellectuals, and among Black people are the sign of a really sort of, fecund culture and intellectual terrain.
0: Go to the phones here, but Martha just wants to shout out two books that have taught me about California's discriminatory practices are The Warmth of Other Suns and A Thousand Splendid Suns. California discriminated against Black people migrating from the South, as well as an Afghani doctor writing because he couldn't practice medicine in California. Of course, you know, could add a bunch of others to the list, Color of Law, et cetera. Let's bring in Hamayat in Fremont. Welcome.
2: Hi, good morning. Really love the discussion. I had a quick question. The earlier point that was made about how some of the white nationalists always talk about what they're not able to do and how they're feeling limited, I wanted to ask, why is it that a lot of people in our community, in the immigrant community, also use those talking points and make those kind of arguments? because even in Fremont, you see a lot of people who are wearing the hats and the logos, and when you come across them, they'll make those points being immigrants themselves. It doesn't make any sense to me. I wanted to hear your perspective. Thank you.
0: Yeah, thanks. I might. Yeah, good to hear from you. Yeah.
1: Yeah. It's so uncanny to be greeted by those freedom logos all the time. And before my book was a real thing, I would look at it and automatically think about my book, and that was even more uncanny. to go back to your very serious question, I would say that white supremacy is intoxicating. And white supremacy is power. Who doesn't want to have power? You know, we live in very confusing, difficult times. People are increasingly precarious. I think a lot of it also has to do with misogyny. we have highly
0: homophobia.
1: Yeah. We have a highly restive population, highly restive male population that feels adrift and disconnected from traditional ideas of masculinity. And they're looking for answers. And I think that, you know, the far right has done an excellent job of marketing. And, you know, they are able to package that message and sell a version of life that eliminates questioning, that answers those questions for a lot of people. They will tell you, you know, you don't have a job, you don't have a girlfriend, you don't have a house, but you can feel powerful by embracing this worldview, by making other people feel less than. Who doesn't want that? That is extremely human.
0: A couple of listener comments, which we'll take together, I think. One listener writes, there seem to be two options for undoing deep systemic inequities, a political solution or a revolutionary one. I think the only way to get to a political solution for our broken system is to convince those who have a bit of power, basically the wealthy, but not multimillionaires or billionaires, who are, of course, mostly white, that they have to join those without power and wealth, or else the revolution will come, and violent revolutions never stop with the bad guys. Another listener writes, when I think of freedom these days, I think of freedom from fear, specifically the fear of destitution, which isn't hard to imagine in a country where there is no public health care or safety nets are constantly being taken away. I know that historically the American idea of freedom had to do with revolution and rejecting authority, but I wonder if that has outlived its usefulness because we just continually seem to want to destroy institutions rather than build them. I mean, I think in particular that like kind of final point that was kind of made on the second comment. Thank you for those listeners. How much of this is about building something new and how much of this is about tearing down the structures, that currently exist? Like in your political imagination, how do you see the balance between those two things?
1: Excuse me. It's very necessary, to recognize that when it comes to revolutionary politics, we have been trained to think about the possibilities in binary terms, which basically amounts to, you know, either everything stays the same or we tear everything down. and that's all that can be done. And we are spoon-fed these models of revolutionary failure that have usually been instigated by with U.S. intervention to prove that revolutions don't work. So when we think about socialism and communism, we are taught about primarily about Russia, and we're not taught about you know, Northern European countries. We don't talk about all of the successes of Chinese culture, which is a hybrid model. Mm-hmm. But the point is that, that sort of binary thinking is really not useful. The way that I would encourage you to think, and that, many generations of scholars have thought, is that freedom and utopian thinking is an impulse, that can exist in a moment in a decision. And when you use that to sort of inform your thinking in politics and even in daily life, you begin to see that there's a lot more possibility, that you can make choices, that are revolutionary and that there are many choices that are being made that are revolutionary. You know, we are currently in the midst of elections in this state. There have been some notable elections in the country recently. I would point to, Zoran Mamdani in New York City, who certainly has some conservative impulses. And, you know, my left-wing friends will chide me and say, you know, he's sold out, but he's doing some good things and he will continue to. And if we look around us, there are all kinds of revolutionary moments. And if we look at things sort of in miniature, and try to encourage ourselves to think mm-hmm. in those ways, mm-hmm. revolution all of a sudden becomes more possible.
0: Mm-hmm. I'd also note for folks here in California that Nithya Raman, another Democratic mm-hmm. Socialist, just, moved into second place in the LA mayor's race, which is sort of an interesting moment here in California too, you know, yeah. that in the two largest cities, you know, in this country, you now have a socialist in charge of New York and you now have a DSA person running against Karen Bass. We have been talking about freedom, what it means in this country, what it means to black and oppressed people across the world. We've been in the studio with Zinzi Clemens, director of the creative writing program at UC Davis. Her new book is out tomorrow. It is called Freedom. Thank you so much for joining us, Zinzi.
1: Thank you. Thanks for having me.
0: Thanks so much to all of our listeners. Deep engagement today. Really appreciate that. I'm Alexis Madrigal. Stay tuned for another hour of Form Ahead with Mina Kim.

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1: Now we're going to pivot over to KQED traffic with Elaine Leung. She has details about a crash in Berkeley. Good morning, Elaine.
2: Good morning, Dave. It happened about 9 minutes ago, westbound 80 at University Avenue. Not sure if lanes are affected there, but it is backed up all the way out from the Albany exit still. At the Baybridge Toll Plaza, it's slowly improving. The backup from the 880 overcrossing traffic will slow from the tower into the city. And San Mateo Bridge, that's a whole lot better after a series of crashes. It's mainly slow mid-span to over the high rise. Elaine Leung for KQED.
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From KQBD in San Francisco, this is Forum. I'm Mina Kim. Former federal prosecutor Andrew Weissman spent years inside some of the country's most consequential investigations, from the Justice Department's fraud unit to Robert Mueller's election interference investigation. In his new book, Liar's Kingdom, Weissman argues the U.S. needs new laws to stem the corrosive effects of political deception. We'll talk with Weissman about his case for how to make our democratic institutions more resilient and the latest news. Join us.

0: Live from NPR News, I'm Lakshmi Singh. President Trump tells the Financial Times that when it comes to a peace deal between the U.S. and Iran, he calls the shots, not Israeli leader Benjamin Netanyahu. On social media, Trump wrote, Israel and Iran are looking for an immediate ceasefire. This more than 3 months after the U.S. and Israel initiated hostilities with Iran. Israel and Iran renewed fighting, even though Trump has publicly urged both to stop. Today, an Iranian foreign ministry spokesman accused the U.S. of helping Israel. Over the weekend, Iran and Israel traded airstrikes again for the first time since an April ceasefire, opening a new chapter in the war. Again, a spokesman for Iran's foreign ministry said that the United States is, quote, responsible for the consequences of any escalation in the Middle East. Dori Buscarin has the latest from Istanbul.
1: Explosions were heard in multiple cities across Iran this morning. Israel says it targeted military facilities and a petrochemical complex in the southern city of Mashhar. A young man in Iran who asked to remain anonymous due to the risk of arrest for speaking to foreign media said the repeated cycles of war have made it meaningless to talk about fear or hope. He says many people around him feel rebellious and nihilistic. They wish for the destruction of everything, he says, just to free themselves from this chain of repetitions and the empty words. For NPR News, I'm Dori Buscarin in Istanbul.
0: Red flags about Immigration and Customs Enforcement's ability to protect taxpayer information are raised in the Treasury Inspector General's new report. Since ICE and the Internal Revenue Service agreed last year to share taxpayer data, the report finds errors stemming from inconsistent formatting in ICE's data and the IRS's matching criteria. A second case of a parasitic fly known as the New World Screwworm is confirmed at a Texas ranch, and USDA says there are two others elsewhere in the state, bringing the total so far to four. In San Antonio, Texas Public Radio's Jerry Clayton reports ranchers are demanding the Agriculture Department take aggressive measures and fast.
2: On Christian Biedenharn's family's ranch about 2 hours south of San Antonio, he says they're hoping for swift action from the U.S. government to produce more sterile flies, which trick the wild insects into wasting their one chance at reproduction.
3: We need those quarantine zones, and we need funding as fast as possible. And we kind of need all the above strategies right now, just given what seems to be a delay in getting production and volumes online.
2: Agriculture Commissioner Sid Miller last week criticized the USDA for what he called a slow, bureaucratic, and incomplete response to the threat. Texas Governor Greg Abbott announced last week he's expanding a statewide disaster declaration. I'm Jerry Clayton in San Antonio.
0: This is NPR News.
4: Live from KQED News, I'm Joseph Jiha. Dozens of transgender rights advocates rallied outside the Redwood City Library over the weekend to protest an anti-trans lecture. KQED's Sarah Hosseini reports.
5: The Sunday talk was billed "The Transgender Assault on Women and Girls." But outside the library, trans folks, family members, and community supporters stood with signs that said, "Protect trans people." Protester and Redwood City resident Cassie Mammis says the showing of support would have meant a lot to her as a young person grappling with her identity.
6: These are the type of things I really wish I had seen growing up, of, you know, trans people being proud and visible in the community despite, you know, all the other voices.
5: Redwood City did not sponsor nor endorse the event or the organizations and presenters involved for the event's advertisement and provided the meeting space as a community service. I'm Sarah Hosseini, KQED News.
4: Hot temperatures are on deck this week across the Bay Area. That's according to the National Weather Service, which says that a high-pressure system building across the state, along with gusty winds, will bring hot weather and some fire risk. Rachel Kennedy is a meteorologist with the agency.
7: So there is a chance that we're going to see temperatures in the upper 80s to 90s on Wednesday, with temperatures peaking on Thursday.
4: Kennedy says that parts of the East and North Bay could see the highest temperatures, though the entire Bay Area will be warm and dry, which increases the risk of wildfires. I'm Joseph Jiha, KQED News.
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0: Kim. President Trump abruptly ended an interview with Meet the Press's Kristen Welker that aired yesterday after she challenged the president for repeatedly saying without evidence that the 2020 election was rigged and as he went after California's primary election vote count.
1: Let me ask you about Todd Lynch.
2: Listen to me.
1: Let's talk
2: There's
1: about
2: tremendous
1: Todd
2: evidence. There's nothing
1: well, it's
2: but
1: not
2: evidence.
1: Been presented
2: the election
1: in a
2: was
1: court
2: rigged.
1: Of law.
2: It was a dirty election.
1: Mr.
2: And
1: President,
2: it's happening again right now in California.
1: You've never presented evidence.
2: It's happening right now in California. Right now, it's looking. Look at what's
1: Where's
2: happening in California.
1: Where's the evidence to that?
2: It's
1: the
2: 4 days.
1: The Republicans are doing well in
2: California. In
1: California,
2: it's. No, they're not. They're dropping fast because it's a rigged election. Let me tell you. It's 4 days. And they aren't even close
1: that's
2: to coming
1: how they,
2: up
1: that's
2: with
1: how they count
2: You know
1: the
2: why
1: votes
2: they're doing that?
1: California.
2: Because they're cheating on the election.
1: There's what do you have evidence to support
2: all
1: that?
2: All I have to do is look.
0: Former federal prosecutor Andrew Weissman says our body politic is now riddled with lies, misrepresentations, distortions, and half-truths that undermine our rights and democratic institutions. And in his new book called Liar's Kingdom, he makes the case for reform. Andrew Weissman joins me now. Welcome to Forum.
3: Thank you so much for having me.
0: I got to ask, after writing this book, what was your reaction to the president's behavior in this interview that aired yesterday?
3: Well, I normally would say it's Exhibit A, but there's so many exhibits, but it just underscores how much we in this country really have to think about systemic reform. We, unlike other countries, allow our politicians and candidates for office to lie to us. Again, I'm not talking about opinions and I'm not talking about mistakes. I'm talking about when there are intentional falsehoods. We allow them to lie to us when we regulate either in the criminal law or civil law or both so many ways that people lie, whether it's corporate executives, whether it's lying to Congress, lying to banks, so many ways that we do that, but we don't hold to account politicians who lie to us.
0: And talk about sort of how you say we are awash in lies, but the effect of that, the crisis that you're perceiving in this moment is a result of that.
3: Sure. Well, this is one where we can look at the data and in my book, what I do is there are too many lies to pick all of them, but I used one that is so topical given the clip that you just played, which is the president of the United States saying that there was material fraud in the 2020 election. Now he's saying there's fraud in the California election without presenting any proof of that. And the result is that a third of the electorate and approximately two-thirds of Republicans believe that. But as Kristen Welker pointed out, there has been no evidence, none, presented of any fraud. So we have this situation where people are believing this, and that raises an issue that I talk about, but it's probably the least original part of my book, which is that we are in such media bubbles that people are only confronted with what they want to hear. And yeah. So the old school view, which is that the answer to false speech is just more true speech, and that it will sort of that friction and that rational debate will lead to people understanding that what is alleged is actually false. We're not in that media environment anymore, and that media environment is only going to get worse with AI and with the ability to get news that's just tailored to you.
0: The election fraud lie in particular is a foundational example for you of the corrosive effects of lying on a democracy, right, on government institutions. Andrew, can you just help us wrap our minds around all that has grown out of this, the president repeatedly saying that the 2020 election was stolen, that there was fraud.
3: So just when you think about what holds a country together, what is the glue that keeps us together? There has to be maybe not 100%, but there has to be a sufficient number of people who are grounded and tethered to reality and to a shared commitment to those facts. And then obviously there can be healthy debate about policy choices and what to do about it. That's what a democracy in the First Amendment is all about. But here, it is so corrosive of the rule of law in this country, the idea that institutions are helpful to all of us, and you have adjectives and adverbs masquerading as factual statements. And the good news, if there's, you know, that's all very, very depressing, but the good news is that we can look overseas to countries that are reputable democracies that have figured a way forward, where they actually hold politicians to account and have them have due process, but yet if they're found to have intentionally lied, there are repercussions. There can be criminal repercussions, or they can, in some cases, be barred from holding office if they're found to have intentionally lied about something material.
0: I want to invite listeners into the conversation. We're talking with Andrew Weissman, author of Liar's Kingdom, also MS Now legal analyst and co-host of the podcast Main Justice, and a professor at NYU Law School. You may be familiar with him as lead prosecutor in the Mueller investigation into Russian interference in the 2016 election. He was also chief of the fraud section in the Justice Department and general counsel of the FBI under President Obama and leader of the Enron task force under President George W. Bush. Listeners, how much does lying, political lying, trouble you? What do you want to ask Andrew about how to protect the U.S. from liars and cheaters? You can email forum at kqed.org, find us on Discord, Blue Sky, Facebook, or Instagram at KQED Forum, or you can call us at 866-733-6786, 866-733-6786. So do you then want to criminalize, like, election lying as one example? And if so, how would you go about doing it? Because I imagine, you know, there would be all kinds of arguments, and arguments have been made in the past about how you sort of regulate lying, right, without infringing on free speech and the like.
3: Sure. Well, let me address the First Amendment, the free speech aspect of that. As a first matter, because that's usually the first sort of question people have is, like, how is this consistent with this country's strong history and a good one of protecting free speech? And what I would say on that is, one, the Supreme Court in various decisions and various justices have pointed out that false speech, intentionally false speech, is not itself protected. You can think of myriad examples, but if you think about, let's go to Enron, which you referenced, there the Enron leaders were criminally charged and civilly sued for making false, intentionally false statements about the health of Enron. That's not a violation of the First Amendment, and that's fraudulent speech. And the Supreme Court just recently in the Alvarez case said that fraudulent speech is not protected itself by the First Amendment, and both civil and criminal regulation exists. When Rudy Giuliani made statements about two Georgia election workers, they sued him for defamation and they won. And the claim isn't that that's protected by the First Amendment. In fact, defamation laws say that you can be held liable. I'm sure on this station, like on MS Now, on any reputable station, we have standards groups that make sure that what is said is accurate, is sourced. And one of the reasons to do that, obviously, there are many reasons. One is to make sure that everything's accurate that's going out on the airs. But the other is to make sure that you're not sued for defamation. And no one says that's improper because of the First Amendment. Now, there's always some chilling effect and some some way in which you are deterred from speech, but only speech that would be intentionally false, particularly if you're a public official. So that's sort of step one. On step two, which I do discuss at length, is because I'm enough of a lawyer that I think of upsides and downsides to various proposals. This is one where you can look to various examples to say, to think, okay, is this going to open the floodgates? Is it going to lead to abuse? And there certainly is a concern about abuse. In my view, we see the current Department of Justice engaging in that abuse when it has charged recently James Comey or the Southern Poverty Law Center, or they sought to charge six members of Congress, but the grand jury said no. But that's not because the DOJ didn't try to do that. So there obviously is the concern about abuse. But one thing you could look at is not just other countries where you see that that abuse has not happened, but let's just take my home state of New York. Because every state is entitled to have their own laws. It's called the laboratory of democracy, the 50 states with 50 ways that they can structure their own elections. And in New York, one of the laws there is that if any public official, elected or not, is criminally convicted of a felony, they are automatically, without further review, they are automatically removed from office, because that is considered so antithetical to what it means to be a public servant. And you don't see in New York abuse. And one of the checks on that abuse is that in the criminal justice system, in order to be convicted of that felony, it is necessary to meet the highest standard under law in New York, or for that matter, in if it were federal. So there are ways to protect against those downsides, but it's a great question, because that, like anything, when you're in government in any capacity, when you think about reforms, you always want to think of what are the pluses, what are the minuses, and if there are minuses, how do you sort of guard against them?
0: More with Andrew Weissman right after the break. This is Forum. I'm Mina Kim.
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5: I'm Anthony Brooks. Increased empathy and resilience are traits often associated with new mothers. But a survey finds that new moms feel the biggest improvement after returning to work is in critical leadership skills, conflict management, scheduling, and communication. Motherhood and leadership, next time on Here and Now.
4: One of several topics of discussion on Here and Now after Forum with Mina Kim, starting at 11 o'clock.
0: Welcome back to Forum. I'm Mina Kim. As President Trump perpetuates the lie that the 2020 election was stolen and calls California's primary rigged, we're talking about whether and how we can regulate political lies. We're talking about it with Andrew Weissman, who's written a new book called Liar's Kingdom, also an MS Now legal analyst and co-host of the podcast Main Justice, a professor at NYU Law School, and a former federal prosecutor. Listeners, how much does political lying trouble you? What consequences have you seen? What do you want to ask about how to protect the U.S. from liars and cheaters? Do you think we should criminalize election denialism? 866-733-6786 is the number to call. 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Find us on Discord, Blue Sky, Facebook, or Instagram at KQED Forum. A listener on Discord writes, one of the most corrosive consequences of Trump, too, is that foreign nations rightfully no longer view us as a reliable ally. Tariffs, talk of annexation of allies, cutting life-saving foreign aid. These are all things that Americans voted for or did not see as problematic enough to justify voting against, and appear to not show broad distaste for even some 18 months after seeing them play out on the world stage. There needs to be a breaking of the cult. This listener, Anna Marie, asks, I'm making a list of reforms the Democrats should immediately institute upon taking power. please say what to do about the blatant lying by elected officials. Anna Marie wants more with regards to ideas that you have to address the blatant lying. You know, one of the things that's always seemed to trip people up is just how difficult it is to prove intent in lying. Would that be, how would you account for that with any new, you know, statute, for example?
3: Sure. That's a great question. One other thing it's worth noting is that you can have a law that would criminalize intentional lying. You could also cabinet so that it's intentional lying of only a certain sort, that, in other words, that's material. You know, you could have a politician who lies about crowd size or how they did in college, and you could decide that's not something that would be criminalized. But if it's lying about your opponent, for instance, which, by the way, in England they do, and if you're found liable for that, you have a second remedy, and that's sort of what I wanted to get to, which is that one thing you could do is not just criminalize it, but you can do what they do in England, which is if you intentionally lie about your opponent during a campaign, you are removed from office. And they're the most recent example in England, the person actually won, and the court said that he could not hold office because he was found after due process. He had a chance to make all the arguments. To your point about how do you prove intent? So I was a prosecutor for 21 years at the Department of Justice. I was a defense lawyer for 10 years. So I guess I am old, but that issue for three decades is one that's central to what our criminal justice system does, whether it's at the defense side or the prosecution side, which is having to prove intent. And it's true for, you know, crimes as heinous as terrorism and murder to the more mundane. And there are many ways that you ask a jury to infer intent. So you can look to, in Donald Trump's case, for instance, if you look at Jack Smith's indictment in the Mar-a-Lago case or in the insurrection case, the one in Florida and the one in D.C., respectively, those were both speaking indictments. And you can see how he was going to go about proving that Donald Trump knew what he was doing was false. And just to be clear, if the government cannot meet that, then there should not be liability. The government should be held to an extremely high standard if it's going to be something that is criminalized, and the consequences are jail. It is possible to have a lower standard if the consequences are not jail, but are that you can't hold office. Although I think it still should be an extremely high standard given that removes somebody from office, or it removes our ability to vote for that person. But this issue of how do you prove intent is one that is pretty much commonplace, and it can be difficult, and it should be difficult.
0: Yeah, yeah. Well, let me go to Carol in Redwood City who has a question. Carol, go ahead.
6: Yes, hi, Mr. Weissman. Thank you for the book and your podcast. If statements of fact can be legally penalized, what's to stop politicians from simply appending "I believe" to their false claims and facing no consequences because it's just their opinion? And worse, when Trump pontificates, can't he fall back on that claim and then avoid accountability?
0: Carol, thanks.
3: So first, thank you so much for your comments about the book and the podcast that I do with the wonderful Mary McCord. That's a terrific question. So there are two answers to the person who tries to get around this idea by saying, "I believe." One is to have people like Nina or Kristen Welker say, "What is your proof? What is your belief based on?" In other words, to not leave it at a simple sort of "I believe this," but why? Why do you believe this? What is the proof that you're relying on? And that helps also change the debate, because the person, if they know that there is this either criminal liability or the ability to remove them from office if they say something that is intentionally false, there's going to be this effort on that. You're going to see it more transparently that they're unwilling to actually say the thing. And the other is that under the law, and this is true for in defamation law, you can't get around defamation law by just saying, I believe, and throwing in those words if the the other side can prove that that is just there as a, as essentially window dressing. So there are ways to deal with that. But I do think even with that, those caveats, it's going to become more of a signal that the person doesn't actually have the facts to back it up. I should say my view, I write about this in the book, is that Donald Trump, I think, is keenly aware that he can say things publicly without any legal sanction, but there he's knowing where the law is. And the example I give is the first impeachment proceeding, where he was very, very public, saying that people may remember saying that this was the perfect call that he had with President Zelensky in Ukraine. Remember, the allegation was that this was a quid pro quo, and he said, "No, that was totally perfect," and he said that repeatedly over the airwaves. But you know where he did not say that, either under oath or in any filing where he submitted a statement, is in Congress. Because making a false statement in Congress is a crime. And one of the anomalies I talk about is that it is a crime to lie to Congress, but it is not a lie for Congress to lie to us.
0: Well, Miles asks, and you probably heard this too, this program seems to be mostly concerned with willful deception. What can be done about heartfelt, quote-unquote, honest promulgation of untruths? My personal impression of President Trump is that he honestly believes his own lies, honestly believes that anyone who criticizes or disagrees with him is not just a difference of opinion or perception, but is actively an enemy of democracy.
3: That's a good point. So the criminalizing would not in any way deal with the person who honestly believes what they're saying, but it just happens to be false. Nina, as you know, just in terms of defamation law, so that's on the civil side, if you are alleged to have defamed somebody who is a public figure, it's not enough that the public figure who's suing gets to say that what you said is wrong. You have to show that it's done with actual malice, with a form of intent, the mens rea, in addition to it being wrong. So for the person who actually believes what they're saying, there wouldn't be that sort of criminal liability, and there wouldn't be defamation law. You could have, however, a system, and this is one of the sort of third example I give in the book of possible remedies, is the requirement that different election offices have you certify the actual facts and what exactly supports your view. But I think this also goes back to an earlier question that somebody who was listening said, which is that I do think it's incumbent on journalists to, when somebody says they honestly believe something, to press for the facts in the way that we heard Kristen Welker repeatedly ask the president, what is your evidence? What is your evidence? You've never presented evidence. And that, I think, is one of the ways of cutting through the idea that this is honestly held, because someone who honestly holds a belief should be able to articulate the facts on which that's based.
0: Well, I think caller Alondra would agree with you. Alondra writes, the lying done by not only Trump, but his entire administration is infuriating. The majority of the media still does not know how to deal with him. Constantly repeating the lies that Trump says because he's the president perpetuates the lies, and the problem, much more pushback, is needed by the media. We're talking about political lying, the damage it's caused, and a way forward with Andrew Weissman, who's written a new book called Liar's Kingdom, How to Stop Trump's Deceit and Save America. And listeners, you can join the conversation with how worried you are about political lying, what consequences you feel you have seen from that, and what you want to ask Andrew Weissman about how to protect the U.S. from liars and cheaters. You know, speaking of the damage it's caused, the $1.8 billion slush fund, right, for professed victims of weaponization by the DOJ is an outgrowth of the election lie, you write. Can you just help me understand? We've heard about, you know, just how much opposition there seems to be to this, you know, in the public and even among some members of Congress, particularly in the Senate. But I guess one of the things I just wanted to ask you about, right, is because I know you have followed this closely, is where it stands right now, because we're getting a lot of mixed messaging about, you know, whether or not this fund is dead, right? Todd Blanche, the acting attorney general, is saying it is, but the president is refusing to say that it's dead. And even in that Meet the Press interview with Kristen Welker said that he wanted to establish it. First that, but then second, just how unprecedented as a legal matter is this fund?
3: Sure. So it does fit in very much with this idea of political lies, because the nature of the lawsuit is one that is built on the falsehood that this it was a real claim for $10 billion because of an apparent leak by a contractor working for the IRS of a portion of Donald Trump's tax returns. And this was a claim that he made in court. But as has been noted repeatedly, it was a claim that was made outside of the time frame that was required. In other words, he had to file within 2 years. He didn't. The IRS currently and in the past has defended against claims like Donald Trump's. And so this has all the sort of trappings, and it's trying to look like it's the settlement of a lawsuit, but it's a bogus lawsuit, and so it's not a settlement. And this goes now to your question of what's the current stance of this.
0: Yeah.
3: So on the 12th of this month, the federal judge who is overseeing this case has asked the parties to submit why this wasn't a fraud on the court, using the trappings of the court to make it look like it was a real lawsuit, as opposed to what I think, which is this is just the president saying, I'm taking almost $2 billion from the FISC and I'm going to use it for the purposes I want to. It is completely unprecedented. An easy fix for Congress is not to just say that you can't do this fund, which, by the way, at the end of the day, it seems like there may be enough votes to do that. We'll see. But I think that sort of small bore, one thing that you could do, which you never thought you would need, is simply saying that the president of the United States or anyone acting for him or on his behalf cannot sue the government civilly while he is in office. In other words, he cannot be on both sides of the case. If he has a legitimate civil suit, he can bring it after he's out of office. The presidency comes with lots of advantages, and this would be one disadvantage, which is you cannot be both plaintiff and defendant. You know, so the other thing it's worth remembering is that while Todd Blanche, now the nominee to be the attorney general, yes, has said under oath that the so-called slush fund is not going forward, we'll see whether his word or the president's governs. You know, I think listeners will know which one will govern in that situation. But it's worth remembering that the other part of the purported settlement, and I hate even using that word, is that Todd Blanche unilaterally and as the sole signatory signed a very broad civil release of the president of the United States, his children, other people, and his companies, saying that they will not be investigated or liable for any prior tax audits. And it's actually even broader than that. And that is another aspect of what's going on, not just the slush fund, but that civil release, which is still in existence, is completely unprecedented for the Department of Justice to sign on.

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1: Put in claims to the Department of Justice saying they want money, and the Department of Justice can, on an individual basis, as opposed to doing this in a big pool of money, start settling these in one-off ways. And we've already seen an example of that. So this is not on my part. This isn't speculation. This is something where we have the past to go on, which is that Michael Flynn has received over $1 million. And so Carter Page also has received reported an amount of over $1 million. So we could see that happen. And there's nothing that would require currently for the Department of Justice to make it public what they are doing. For all we know, there has been payouts already because of the lack of transparency in this Department of Justice.
2: Listener Dwayne writes, in a country that was built on lies and revisionism about its history, it's no wonder that the residue of all that lying should linger into the modern era. Paul in Oakland writes, unfortunately, the president has given credence to the old joke, how do you know if a politician is lying? His lips are moving. We're talking about political lying with Andrew Weissman, former federal prosecutor who's written Liar's Kingdom, How to Stop Trump's Deceit and Save America, an MS Now legal analyst and a professor at NYU Law School, former lead prosecutor in the Mueller investigation. How much does political lying trouble you, listeners? What consequences have you seen? What do you want to ask about how to protect the U.S. from liars and cheaters? And what questions do you have about Trump's so-called anti-weaponization fund? We just talked about that and its legality, and we'll get more into the DOJ right after the break. 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I'm Mina Kim.

0: Coming up tomorrow on Forum, artificial intelligence is rapidly changing the American workplace, and virtually every week brings a new report about how entry-level white-collar jobs could be replaced by chatbots. Facing an uncertain future, 1 in 4 college students no longer believe a degree is worth their time and money. The New Yorker's J. Caspian Kang has been reporting on how AI is reshaping higher education and joins us to talk about whether the 4-year college can survive AI. For Bass Forum shows, go to Spotify or Apple or wherever you get your podcasts. Just search KQED Forum. Welcome back to Forum. I'm Mina Kim. We're talking this hour about political lying, the damage it does, and a way forward with Andrew Weissman, author of a new book, Liar's Kingdom, about the effects, the corrosive effects on a democracy of political lying. And listeners, you are sharing your questions and comments on the topic at 866-733-6786, 866-733-6786. 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Find us on Discord, Blue Sky, Facebook, or Instagram. We're at KQED Forum. Tom in Point Reyes Station asks, is it possible for citizens of the U.S. to sue their own government for corruption?
1: So the answer is not as a citizen itself. There is a doctrine in this country which is called standing, which is when the courts ask who has standing, who has the right to bring a case. And in order to, in many ways, just limit the litigious nature of this country and close the doors to the courthouse so that they're not flooded, they require more of a stake in the wrong than simply being a citizen or a taxpayer. For instance, you couldn't say, I think my money is being misused and I'm a taxpayer and that gives me standing. The court looks for more. And so one of the anomalies that I write about is if

0: politician says that Dominion voting systems was behind the fraud in the election. Dominion voting systems now has a concrete harm that they can sue about, and they did sue about, and they won. You know, tens and tens of millions of dollars, because they were named and they could show how they were hurt specifically. But if the politician says there was material fraud in the election, as we just heard at the top of the show when Nina played the president saying that about the 2020 election, about the California election with no proof of either. Even though we're all the victims of that, the current state of the law and a doctrine developed by the courts is that an individual does not have standing. And so the passive lie is one that you can get away with. But if you then actually say who did it, who was behind it, if you do what Rudy Giuliani did and said it's the two election workers in Georgia, they can sue, just like Dominion could sue. So that's one of the anomalies in our law that does not exist in other countries.
1: One of the outgrowths of political lying, that's, you know, something that's happening in the DOJ quite a bit, right? And you've been outspoken about the problematic aspects of it, is the accelerating pace of vindictive prosecutions, right? Help our listeners understand what is so troubling about this, because, you know, I think people would put maybe James Comey's, right? And in that category, and yet the grand jury refused to indict, right?
0: Yeah. So I actually just wrote an op-ed in the New York Times about this problem, and I suggested another reform to deal with this for any administration. One of the reasons that we have this issue where you have James Comey being charged for taking a photo and disseminating something saying 8647, or the Southern Poverty Law Center being charged in a case that I think is exceedingly weak, is charitable, that the basic theory is undermined by a statement that Todd Blanche had to concede, which is that the Southern Poverty Law Center was giving information to the government to take down the groups that they're charged with saying they wanted to promote. Or the six members of Congress, where the government tried to charge them, but the grand jury said no. And I think one of the problems is that the grand jury standard of proof that the government has to meet in order to bring a criminal felony at the federal level. So to bring a criminal case, the grand jury has to vote it for any felony. And the standard is not the trial standard, of which I think we all know is proof beyond a reasonable doubt. And the trial jurors have to find that unanimously. So that's the highest standard that the law knows. It's beyond a reasonable doubt and unanimous. But at the grand jury stage, all you need is probable cause, and it only needs to be a majority of the grand jurors, not all of them. And probable cause, the law and the courts don't articulate an exact percentage, but I think a sort of good rule of thumb is to think about it in terms of maybe 20%. So instead of like 99%, it's 20%. And so that can lead to the government trying to get a grand jury to indict at a very low standard, even though the chances that they would actually win at trial are close to zero. And so you have this problem, though, because not only is the individual under indictment with all of the expense and the opprobrium that is entailed for that particular person, but you then also have the chilling effect of what it means for everyone else, and thinking about, well, this could happen to me, so I need to back off. And that's one where you can imagine a retributive government thinking it's kind of a win-win, because as long as we have the indictment, even though we may lose at trial, which may be much, much later, we still get that chilling effect. And so people are still scared of us, and they do what we want.
1: Let me go to caller Tim in Berkeley. Hi, Tim. Go ahead. You're on.
2: Hi. It seems that democracy is a product of the Enlightenment ideals, and the Enlightenment suggests that we need to have, that we agree that there are knowable truths. And in terms of our government, the media can help us know what these truths are. In lying all the time, authoritarians seek to undermine those Enlightenment ideals and make self-governance impossible. If we can't know the truth, people give up and say, we can't even know, and therefore don't want to participate in a democracy. They just think it's impossible.
1: Tim, thanks. Andrew, what do you think of what Tim is pointing out here?
0: I couldn't agree more. I was a student of in college of French history and studied the 16th and 17th and 18th century in France and the Enlightenment. And just to be a nerd, which, you know, I still am, when the French Enlightenment was going on, which was this glorious period where people believed in reason and in facts and in truth. But at the same time that that was going on, there was someone named Mesmer. That's where we get the word mesmerize. And there still was a strong belief in sort of what I would call anti-science and things that were not provable, where you were appealing to people's emotions and not rationality. So that duality is something that is in our country, and it exists in many different cultures and over many different centuries. It is very much, though, insidious and in this country right now. And that's one of the reasons, both because I'm a lawyer, also because I've been in the court system and I've seen judges, and particularly right now, we've seen so many district court judges rise to the occasion of all sort of political types and persuasions in terms of the presidents who have appointed them. And so I was trying to look at, where is a place in our country where facts and law still matter, and where citizens have a healthy role and, you know, 99 times out of 100 really rise to the occasion. And I think that is in our court system. And that has proved to be something that has worked in this country. Not, again, I'm not saying it's foolproof and I'm not saying it's perfect, but it is a place to, when you're thinking about what mechanisms, what structures can we still call on, you can look for it here. And it's also one that when I looked overseas, it's working in England, in France, in Brazil, and other countries to help them get out of the situation that we are in. And so there really is a way forward for us to deal with the problem that the caller so astutely describes.
1: Mm. I'm wondering, you know, even also thinking about how we appoint judges and so on, do you think that stricter qualifications or further guardrails on the nomination process would also help to address the issues that stem from political lying? Right now we have in Todd Blanche, the acting attorney general, right, the president's former personal lawyer, right, going out and carrying out the prosecutions that he wants to see done against people that he perceives as his enemies. Another major news conversation right now is that, you know, Bill Pulte, right, is, you know, Trump wants to name him as acting national intelligence director, and he's being widely criticized for having no experience in national security.
0: Well, the latter, it is actually a requirement in the congressional statute that created the DNI, the Director of National mm-hmm. Intelligence, that the person have substantial national security experience. So he actually is just statutorily not qualified to hold that position. You raise so many good issues about other structural reforms. Other countries, for instance, have professional organizations that do the vetting and nominating of judges, so that, you know, our system is complete for judges, where it's supposed to be this independent judiciary. It goes through the political process in terms of how they're nominated and what they're and how they're voted on. In terms of lawyers in the system, I think it is worth making sure everyone here knows something that Todd Blanch has done. About 3 weeks ago, in connection with the Washington, D.C. Bar Association having proceedings with respect to Jeffrey Clark, who was somebody who had a very significant role in the 2020 election, and the reports are against his supervisors was promoting the idea of fraud in the Georgia election, and saying that the Department of Justice should issue a letter saying they're investigating it, and the senior leadership said no. Well, anyway, he's under disciplinary review by the D.C. Bar Association. Why am I raising this? Because Todd Blanch submitted a brief to the court in D.C. saying that bar associations should have no role, none, in reviewing the ethical compliance with bar rules by anybody who is in the Department of Justice or who was in the Department of Justice. That is a shocking position to me for anyone to take, having been in the Department of Justice. I welcomed being held to that standard. If anybody should be held to those sort of professional norms, it should be people who are public servants. If Todd Blanch were to get his way, that would remove one of the few remaining checks and one of the few remaining tools that courts have to sanction Department of Justice lawyers who engage in bad conduct. And so I don't think that Todd Blanch will prevail on this, but it is worth noting what it is that he has done in terms of what he's seeking to have happen.
1: Well, on this topic, John and San Mateo writes, why have we not seen Trump officials who are also attorneys like Pam Bondi brought before the American Bar Association for breach of ethics? Fundamentally, what you're saying, Andrew, right, is that, and let me remind listeners, you are listening to Forum. I'm Mina Kim. You're saying that a different president is not enough, right? You're essentially saying that President Biden attempted that, and given the situation that we are in now, we need additional or new tools, right, to make our democracy survive because it has been damaged. It's
0: absolutely
1: norms-based. Yes.
0: Yes, that is absolutely right, Mina. That the way I look at it is, we cannot put our head in the sand, and if we get out of this and have a rule of law presidency, whether Republican or Democratic, but if we were to have a rule of law presidency and pretend that none of this happened, that is not a systemic solution. We are, like it or not, going to live with Trumpism. It is the problem of our lifetime. People are going to emulate his model because it has worked. And so just like the 9/11 Commission was put together to figure out what structures can harden the target. That's like, I was in the intelligence community, and that's a term we used all the time to say, well, how do we make the America safer and harder for terrorists to attack us? And here the goal is, how do you make our democracy stronger and more resilient to authoritarians? And if there's any positive to Donald Trump, it is that he has shown the flaws, the structural flaws that he has taken advantage of, and the norms that were so much part of what we thought were stronger that need to be shored up going forward. And we really can't just live in a pipe dream that this will all somehow go away.
1: But Gregory writes, please ask your guest how he proposes to pass even a single of the laws he proposes. Another listener writes, how can we hold the president legally liable for his lying when the Supreme Court has granted him immunity from criminal prosecution? I think there's a lot of people who feel like, you know, and you know, you propose something with regard to election denialism as well, like a law related to that, you know, but the reality is that, you know, these sort of structural changes are certainly not likely to happen before the next election, right? And so, you know, I'm just wondering what can be done in the meantime.
0: Yeah, so that is absolutely true, that Congress is at the federal level, it's just not happening. I'm not going to even just say it's unlikely. It's just, that's just not going to happen. At the state level, where there are actually a variety of laws in our country that actually are quite strong and are consistent with what I'm talking about, there is actually the ability to have more movement. And the states, you know, there are a whole variety of states that, you know, are blue, red, and purple. So there is actually the ability there to see movement and to do something. With respect to the issue of presidential immunity, it is worth remembering that if we're talking about lies by a candidate for office, so for instance, take the English system where somebody's running for office and they lie about their political opponent and they're told that it's ruled that they cannot hold office. That is something that is not immunized by the Trump versus United States decision. In the Trump versus United States decision, when somebody is acting in their personal capacity, even if they're currently the president, but they are running for office and they're speaking as a candidate, then there's no immunity at all for that. So it's a great question, but I think there's a way around that issue.
1: Andrew Weissman's book is Liar's Kingdom. Thank you so much for talking with us, Andrew. Really appreciate it.
0: Thank you so much for having me, and thanks so much, everyone, for really terrific questions.
1: The Corrosive Effects on Democracy of Political Lying is what Liar's Kingdom is about. Thank you, listeners, for weighing in on this conversation. My thanks to Susie Britton for producing the segment. You've been listening to Forum. I'm Mina Kim.
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4: Elaine LeYoung is up next with a look at Bay Area traffic.
5: We're going to go to the Richmond-San Rafael Bridge. We have a rollover crash there at east of the span that happened actually on the Castro Street on-ramp to East 580. It's a box truck that tipped over there. We have the on-ramp blocked as well as the two right lanes on 580. Also, Richmond Parkway off-ramp, that is also blocked. We're seeing traffic growing now. The backup from the toll plaza. Bay Bridge, a minor delay at the toll plaza, but it's going to be sluggish on the span into the city. Elaine LeYoung for KQED.
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7: From NPR and WBUR Boston, I'm Scott Tong.
8: I'm Indira Lakshmanan. It's Here and Now. Coming up, votes are still being counted nearly a week after California's primaries. In a heated interview with NBC, President Trump claimed without evidence that the vote was rigged.
9: That's how they voted in
10: California. They're crooked, just like you're crooked. Your press is crooked.
7: Also, new mothers often have more empathy and resilience. Well, a new report finds motherhood enhances other leadership skills, too.
11: The skills that increased the most were time management, resource energy allocation, negotiation, communication, conflict management,
8: and historic wins and big surprises at last night's Tony Awards. Coming up, Here and Now.
7: After this news.
12: Live from NPR News, I'm Lakshmi Singh. The Iranian military is declaring a halt in its military operations following reports that Israel was doing the same. President Trump urged both sides to end the tit-for-tat strikes that followed Israeli attacks over the weekend in Lebanon's capital, where Iranian-backed Hezbollah fighters are being targeted. Separately, Israel says it is shutting down the single crossing for aid and goods into Gaza, citing security concerns in the Palestinian territory. NPR's Anas Baba has the latest from Gaza City.
9: Israel closed the Kerem Shalom crossing, citing what it calls necessary security measures following Iranian missile attacks. This halts the entry of all aid and commercial goods into Gaza, as well as the entry and exit of aid workers and volunteer doctors. Additionally, Israel has closed checkpoints throughout the occupied West Bank, further restricting movement between Palestinian cities there. Israel similarly sealed Gaza's crossings in the early days of the U.S.-Israeli war on Iran, but reopened them after U.S. pressure. Meanwhile, Israel continues striking Lebanon and Gaza. Gaza health officials say nearly 30 Palestinians have been killed in airstrikes since Saturday, including at least six on Monday. Anas Baba, NPR News, Gaza City.
12: Energy prices continue to take a hit because of the war. NPR's Scott Horsley has the latest.
13: Oil prices jumped overnight as Israel and Iran traded attacks, but crude oil prices stabilized after Iran said the skirmish was ending. Retail gasoline prices in the U.S. continue to fall. AAA says the average price of regular gas is about $4.16 a gallon. That's down about 16 cents from a week ago, but still more than a dollar a gallon higher than this time last year. Gasoline prices will likely play a significant role later this week when the Labor Department reports on inflation for the month of May.
12: NPR's Scott Horsley. Texas Attorney General Ken Paxton's lawyer is endorsing the Republicans' rival James Tallarico for U.S. Senate. Today, Dan Cogdell said he threw his support behind the Democratic candidate because Paxton was too focused on appeasing President Trump. Cogdell was part of Paxton's defense team during the Republicans' 2023 impeachment trial. Paxton was acquitted by the Texas Senate. The man accused of setting last year's Palisades fire is on trial in Los Angeles. Steve Futterman has more.
14: Jonathan Rinderknecht is charged with intentionally starting a different fire, the Lockman fire, just past midnight on January 1st last year. Prosecutors say the Lockman fire then smoldered underground for a week before resurfacing and exploding into the Palisades fire. Defense attorney Steve Haney says his client is not guilty. He says the Lockman fire was started by errant fireworks.
15: Jonathan did not start the fire on January 1st. We believe strongly it was started by a firework.
14: The Palisades fire led to the death of a dozen people. Nearly 7,000 structures were destroyed.
12: It's NPR.
16: Live from KQED News, I'm Joseph Jiha. Students of Berkeley Maynard Academy in North Oakland will attend their final classes on Tuesday as the TK through 8th grade charter school prepares to close its doors permanently due to enrollment declines. As KQED's Holly J. McDeed reports, some longtime supporters blame the school's closure on leadership at its charter network.
17: Monica Franco helped open Berkeley Maynard Academy, or BMA, in 2005. She and the school's founders went to churches and daycares, knocking on doors to spread the word. Today, nearly 60% of the school's students are Black.
18: I've had kids here that went to school. Now they're bringing me their babies. We're a very close-knit community.
17: But that began to unravel in the last 2 years, according to former or current staff at the school, which is part of the Aspire Charter Network. New administrators didn't stay long, and teachers say they did not get the support they needed and quit in droves. Soon families started leaving, too.
19: You're wondering why they're leaving, because you're not listening to the community.
17: Sierra King Polk attended BMA when it first opened. She and other families only found out the school was closing about 5 weeks ago.
19: You are hurting these African-American students. Like, you're literally playing with a child's future, in my opinion.
17: An Aspire spokesperson said the decision to close BMA was only made after reviewing all potential solutions to enrollment and financial challenges, and that they're helping students enroll in other schools. I'm Holly J. McDeed, KQED News.
16: And I'm Joseph Chia. There's more news online at kqed.org.
4: 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Around Sacramento, the valley, a mix of clouds and sun, warm, 80 to 86 today's highs in the valley. For the Bay Area, partly cloudy along the coast, most of the sun you'll find inland, and the highs today upper 50s to the low 80s, with afternoon gusts up to 35. Inland temperatures by the end of the week could get to 100.
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7: And I'm Scott Tong in Washington, D.C. This is Here and Now. We are 6 days past the primary elections in California, but the way the system works there, votes are still coming in by mail and the counting process continues. That did not stop President Trump from claiming, evidence-free, that the election there is rigged. Here he is on NBC's Meet the Press with host Kristen Welker yesterday.
20: Do you think it's appropriate that they have an election and 5 days later they're nowhere close to picking a
21: winner? State and local officials acknowledge they are slow. They're urging.
20: No, they're crooked.
21: They're urging the votes to be counted quickly. That's how they
20: vote
21: in California.
20: They're crooked, just like you're crooked. Your press is crooked, and Meet the Press is crooked.
21: To be fair, I'm not crooked, but let's
20: really.
21: Let's
20: well, you play right into their hands.
21: Let's continue.
20: You're either crooked or you're stupid.
7: Trump then walked off the set soon after. So let's discuss the California race and the process with Scott Schaefer, senior editor at member station KQED in San Francisco. Scott, good to have you back.
22: Hey, good to be with you.
7: So the president is suggesting slow in California equals crooked in the vote counting, and this is being amplified by voices on the political right. What are the facts about the voting and the counting process there?
22: Well, California has simply made it policy to make it relatively easy to vote here. And, you know, people can vote early if they want. Any registered voter can mail in their ballot or fill it out at home and walk it to a voting center. And like 80% of voters do that. And keep in mind, we have 23 million registered voters. That's a lot of ballots. And as long as a ballot is postmarked by election day and it arrives within 7 days, it gets counted. We've, you know, the president said they're nowhere near to finishing counting. That's not accurate. About 6.3 million ballots have been counted. Still about 3 million to count. But, you know, it does take time. There is a process. The people at the county level are careful. They open them up. They check the signatures, make sure people haven't voted somewhere else. It could be speeded up, you know, with more money from the state or federal government. They could hire more people, you know, more machines, but, you know, that doesn't happen. So it takes a while.
7: Yeah, right. California, as you're describing, Scott, has a unique primary process. And a piece of that is that in the governor's race, more than 60 names were put on the ballot last Tuesday from both parties. The top two vote getters move on to the general election, regardless of party. I gather one name already advancing is Democrat Javier Becerra. Can you talk about him?
22: Yeah, Javier Becerra has a long resume at different levels of government, which ultimately helped him with voters who, I guess, wanted someone with experience at a very complicated moment in our nation and our state's history. He was born in Sacramento. He's 68 years old. His mom was born in Mexico. His dad was born in the U.S. but raised in Tijuana. He went to Stanford undergrad, Stanford Law School, served one term in the state assembly. Up in Sacramento, and then in 1992, he was elected to Congress representing Los Angeles. He served there for 25 years. And then in 2016, Kamala Harris, who was the attorney general here, got elected to the U.S. Senate. Governor Jerry Brown appointed Becerra attorney general in 2017. He got elected on his own after that, and he has sued Trump over 120 times when he was AG. And then in 2020, Biden picked him to be the HHS secretary. He was very narrowly confirmed, was there for COVID, got kind of mixed reviews over that. Anthony Fauci was really the lead voice for all that. Mm-hmm. But he's well known in California, and at a time when we've seen a lot of candidates who weren't so well known, voters ultimately settled on him. And it looks like he will certainly be in the top two. He'll probably come in first, and then it's a battle for who comes in second.
7: And that's the next question then. The person who comes in second when all the ballots are counted will go against Javier Becerra in the general. Who is in the race to be number two?
22: Well, Republican former Fox News host Steve Hilton, he was endorsed by President Trump. He is battling it out with billionaire former hedge fund investor Tom Steyer, who has spent over $200 million of his own money. You know, and as these later ballots come in, they're skewing more Democratic. And so it's a battle between Steve Hilton, the Republican, and Tom Steyer, the Democrat. There's still, you know, as I said earlier, some 3 million ballots to be counted. Some of those will go for Becerra. So we're going to have to wait and see which of the two. It's probably going to be Steve Hilton, the Republican, against Becerra in November. But, you know, those ballots are still being counted.
7: Scott, the L.A. mayor's race
0: I gather, is still too close to call now as the counts are happening. What's happening there?
22: Yeah, so incumbent Karen Bass, Democrat, did quite well. It's now a battle for second place. Republican Spencer Pratt, also endorsed by Trump, had been in front. But in recent days, as the ballots have been counted, the Democrat, Nithya Raman, has surpassed him by about 3,000 votes. Still about 20% of those ballots to count. So it's going to be either Raman versus Bass or Spencer Pratt, the Republican, and again, we'll just have to wait and see.
0: And similarly, is the mayor's race where the top two then go against each other in the
22: general? It will be, unless somebody gets 50%, which no one is going to do. So it will be, you know, it'll be Bass against either Raman or Pratt.
0: Yeah, that's Scott Schaefer of Member Station KQED in San Francisco. He hosts the show on the podcast Political Breakdown. Scott, thanks very much.
22: Yeah, you're welcome.
5: Well, Scott, staying with the Trump administration, you're in D.C. where the president has ordered a huge amount of construction from his ballroom to his 250-foot arch.
0: Well, Indira, you know, a couple days back, commuting through the city, it's become so hard on Constitution Avenue. A major cross street was just shut down, morning rush hour. I don't know everything that's happening, but downtown D.C. has certainly become this construction site in so many places, including the inclusion of a huge cage going up on the White House South Lawn for a UFC mixed martial arts fight scheduled for Sunday, a.k.a. the 80th birthday of the president, Indira.
5: Right. Well, ostensibly, it's also to mark Flag Day, but a new lawsuit from an anti-corruption group is trying to stop that fight on the White House lawn, saying it's illegal to have a commercial for-profit fight on public property. Let's bring in Richard Painter. He was chief White House ethics lawyer under President George W. Bush. He's now a professor of law at the University of Minnesota. Richard, welcome back.
1: Well, thank you for having me, dear.
5: So the nonprofit Public Integrity Project filed the lawsuit on behalf of two plaintiffs. The complaint calls the event deeply corrupt because the president's friend Dana White, the head of UFC, is getting, quote, unfettered access to the White House to stage a for-profit sports event. So first of all, does the lawsuit have merit?
1: Well, yes, the legal contentions in the lawsuit are absolutely correct, that the White House here has been used to promote a private enterprise, and Park Service regulations are being violated. This is use of public lands, government property, for the promotion of not only the UFC, but also Skydance Paramount, which is going to be broadcasting this and apparently charging $9 for every American who wants to see it.
5: This lawsuit says that Paramount Skydance, which as we know is run by Trump allies, the Ellisons, will charge people a streaming subscription fee of, as you said, $9 to watch the event. Is this legal?
1: Well, it's legal for them to charge $9 for people to watch a fight that they stage and that they pay for, but not on public property, much less on the White House grounds. There are clear Park Service regulations and statutes that pertain to this. This is also use of public office for private gain, which violates fundamental principles of conduct for federal employees that apply to everyone in the executive branch. And we've seen this repeatedly in the Trump administration, the use of the presidency to promote the president's businesses, other businesses as well, the selling of Teslas on the White House lawn and so forth. I objected also to when President Biden was allowing his name to be used for the Penn Biden Center by the University of Pennsylvania. But I have to say, this is far, far worse. We have the White House lawn being ripped up to stage a fight for the benefit not only of the UFC, but for the Skydance Paramount. And that's, of course, the Ellisons, who are strong supporters of President Trump. But that's not what the presidency is all about. He was not elected to serve the interests of other billionaires. He was elected supposedly to represent the American people.
5: The weigh-ins for the contestants in this event will be held by the Lincoln Memorial. Now, one of the plaintiffs in the lawsuit is a Vietnam War veteran who says that this will disturb the tranquility of the Vietnam Veterans Memorial nearby. How strong is that legal argument, and do the plaintiffs in this case have standing?
1: Well, I have to say, the legal argument on the merits is very strong. When I was in the Bush White House as the ethics lawyer, I wouldn't let someone auction off for their preschool a charitable auction and lunch at the White House mess or a White House tour. So this is really quite shocking. The problem is that the plaintiffs may very well not have standing to sue. I ran into this with Citizens for Responsibility and Ethics in Washington when we sued President Trump under the Emoluments Clause for taking money from foreign governments in violation of the U.S. Constitution. It turned out that a lot of the plaintiffs don't have standing to sue. Unfortunately, the courts usually will not hear these lawsuits unless someone suffers a unique injury from the illegal conduct of the government, a competitor of UFC or of Paramount Skydance might be able to sue if they were denied access. But it's very, very difficult to get standing to sue in a federal court.
2: Interesting. Well, the White House has called this challenge baseless, and they're claiming that it's no different from any other events on the South Lawn of the White House. It sounds like you're saying, though, that even though the legal arguments are strong based on the plaintiffs potentially not having standing, you think they might not actually be able to shut down this event. Is that right?
1: They may not be able to. We'll see whether a court is willing to hear this case. The standing of the plaintiffs will be a great challenge. But the White House is just wrong on this. There have never been events like this on the White House lawn. The Clinton administration got some grief for one night letting a campaign donor stay in the Lincoln bedroom, and that created a huge fuss. We didn't allow any of that in the Bush administration, neither did the Obama administration. This is really quite outrageous, and I think the American people are going to be disgusted to see the White House lawn ripped up to put that cage in there for the fight. That's not what public property is for.
2: Richard Painter served as White House ethics lawyer under President George W. Bush. He's now a professor at the University of Minnesota Law School. Richard, thanks so much for joining us.
1: Well, thank you.
2: This is Here and Now.

0: As climate change worsens, protecting a threatened species' natural habitat, like the frosted flatwood salamander, isn't always enough. So some ecologists are collecting and hatching its eggs in captivity to give them a greater chance of survival.
1: Our ultimate goal in species recovery is to put these animals back on the landscape. And in order to do that, you need animals.
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6: It's Here and Now. If you think being a billionaire business tycoon is a hard job, take it from global pop star and cosmetics founder and CEO Rihanna. There are some tougher jobs out there.
7: I think being a mom is probably the hardest job ever. My job seems challenging. Nothing compared to being a mom.
6: That's the mother of three talking with Jazzy's World TV last year. Our next guest is a mother of two whose LinkedIn profile is a reminder that the skills we learn as mothers are more applicable to the outside workplace than you may realize. Alexa Starks is the CEO of Mothered Media, a global company that focuses on research and advocacy around working mothers. She joins me now to talk about a new survey she just released to shine a light on the strengths that mothers bring to leadership. Alexa, welcome to Here and Now.
8: Thank you so much for having me. I'm very excited.
6: Well, first of all, I love your LinkedIn profile and how you've described the many challenges that you face and the skills you've learned as a mom and so many other moms have learned, translating those skills into familiar corporate culture speak. Can you please read us a short excerpt?
8: Absolutely. I also delivered a measurable increase in ambition, resilience, and leadership drive following motherhood. Achieved an estimated 400% growth in strength, self-confidence, and personal power under sustained pressure. Developed advanced skills in prioritization, boundary setting, and decision making with real-world consequences. And operated with limited resources, shifting requirements, unclear communication, and no sick days while keeping the system running.
6: I love that. And what HR manager or hiring manager wouldn't love that write-up? Now, I want to start right there because some employers who have not raised children may not realize how applicable parenting skills are to the workplace. Talk about that and how attitudes may or may not be changing in that respect.
8: Yeah, I think it's definitely a cultural commentary that's going on in society that doesn't frame motherhood as a major life transition and developmental experience, right? We see it portrayed in media, TV shows, movies, that it's something individual the mom goes through and then just clocks back into work. But in any other developmental major experience that you go through, there's your identity shifts, you develop new skills, new strengths, and that's exactly what motherhood is. And so I think the more we talk about what we know as mothers to be true about how much stronger and more capable we are, the more we talk about that out loud, the more we can all bring that into the workplace and easily translate the skills we're using every day and developing every day into the workplace.
6: Mm. Well, you recently surveyed mothers around the world in different career fields about how they perceive their own skills. What surprised you most?
8: Absolutely. This was really interesting and exciting to me to read the results because I thought that the skills that would increase the most after becoming mothers would be resilience and empathy and team leadership. And those did increase, but not the most. The skills that increased the most were time management, resource energy allocation, negotiation, communication, prioritization, conflict management, all these top operational skills that companies pay millions of dollars to develop in their leaders. And if you look up any list of top 10 leadership skills, those are in the top list. And so those are the strengths that mothers reported having the most increases in after becoming mothers. And that was just so amazing to see the real hard data behind that of like, oh yeah, I am way better at time management after becoming a mom. And oh yeah, negotiation, I could do that with my eyes closed. So those were the shocking results to me.
6: Well, it's great that women are recognizing that about themselves, how they have developed skills. But as long as there have been women in the workplace, there have been stereotypes and assumptions that professional women are stepping off the fast track if they have children, especially if they don't return immediately to the office after maternity leave.
8: Mm-hmm.
6: I want to ask, is that attitude changing in human resources departments or in C-suites?
8: I think it needs to change. I think we're seeing some data about women stepping back, but also companies not investing as much in women's leadership development programs, and I think that's wrong. I think the big difference between the women who are staying and the women who are leaving is the support that they receive. And the transition and return to work plans, the flexible workplace designs that you can have, whether it's hybrid or able to work remotely, managers who are compassionate and get it and understand the balance of work and parenting, those are going to be the companies that can retain these talented employees and these talented women in this transition time. It'd be the same thing if you went and got an MBA program, you came back and you're like, okay, well now how can I implement all these skills I just learned? Or if you had a new hire where you're not going to expect them to be at 100% on day one, you're going to have a re-onboarding plan, a support plan. And so the companies that can support these moms in this major life transition and recognize it as a major life transition are going to be the ones that retain these highly talented, skill-growing employees.
6: Now, have you been able to collect data or analyze data showing that flexible work environments or having a daycare on site or other, you know, such accommodations for parents, have you seen a difference in the output and growth of those companies or how well they have done? Can they connect it to their bottom line?
8: We have not had longitudinal or long-term revenue-linked studies with companies, but we did produce a Future of Working Motherhood report in January of 2026 this year, which showed that mothers reported that over two-thirds of them said flexible work design would be the single greatest impact for long-term sustainability of working motherhood and balancing it. And so we see that continue into this report as well, with a lot of the qualitative responses being that flexibility is key. It's not just about promotions with added work. It's that moms still need the flexibility to be able to take on more work and more promotions and more seniority without sacrificing their family time.
6: All right. You have a 3-year-old boy and a 2-year-old girl. Let's listen to a little bit of you and Evelyn right here.
9: A one, a two, a three.
6: All right. I love the sound of a happy baby. You left your career in corporate America because you felt you were experiencing something called the motherhood penalty. What happened?
8: I just felt that I was getting pushed out from my career, sidelined for promotions that I was working toward, and felt that the career that I had once been really ambitious about was no longer the joy that I once found it to be, especially not at the sacrifice of working late and being always on. And I wanted to build something that actually supported moms in that transition back to work and raised awareness about motherhood and working motherhood, especially. I didn't see that anywhere and didn't have that support for working moms either. And I felt that that was the impact I could make. I had this big shift in my identity and ambition and wanting to build something that changes the world and makes it better for other working moms, but also for my daughter one day.
6: And you didn't just leave your corporate job. You actually left America. You moved from Dallas, Texas to the Netherlands. Explain why.
8: Yeah, well, to put it in a very polite PC way, we're not fans of school shootings. And we wanted to raise our kids somewhere that has a better future for them, where there's a better work-life balance, and the Netherlands consistently ranks in the top happiest kids in the world with the lowest stress and family life. And so we figured, why not move while we can? And my business was always remote to begin with, and it's helped us expand globally over here. And so we just figured, let's do it while we can.
6: Well, Europe is famously family friendly. Finland, for example, gives parents almost a year of paid paternal leave and gift baskets with baby clothes, hygiene products and more when their babies are born. So now that you've experienced it firsthand, how are mothers treated in the workplace in Europe compared to here in the United States?
8: So maternity leave and mostly paternity leave as well. It is country specific, but it's more, you get more leave. Obviously, the United States doesn't have any federal maternity or paternity leave, and it's very company dependent. Now there's some state laws passing, but here it's, you get paid generally maternity and paternity leave. And it's also protected. You can't get fired once you come back from maternity leave. It's much easier to have your baby and not feel that pressure of I'm going to lose my job or have to prove yourself all over again either. And there's a lot of, it's normal to, at least here in the Netherlands, to work a hybrid schedule or remote or 4 days a week, or that you leave to go pick up your kids from school at 3 and get your work done. And so you don't have to overexert yourself to prove that you're still capable. And so the motherhood penalty isn't as common here, and at least across Europe. And there's no country that's absolutely perfect, but it's significantly better than the U.S.
6: Alexa Starks is CEO of Mothered Media. Her new survey that quantifies how motherhood improves leadership skills came out on June 1st, and we'll have a link to it on our website, hereandnow.org. Alexa, thanks so much for joining us.
8: Thank you.
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0: Live from NPR News in Boston, I'm Josie Guarino. Several states are holding primary races tomorrow, including Maine, where Democratic candidate Graham Plattner is facing intense scrutiny over his past conduct, including allegations of abusive behavior from former girlfriends. Plattner claims the accusations are politically motivated and orchestrated by a conservative operative tied to Republican campaigns. Plattner is trying to unseat longtime Republican incumbent Susan Collins. It's a high-stakes battle as Democrats view this seat as essential for retaking control of the U.S. Senate. Israel and Iran have traded fire for the first time since a U.S. brokered ceasefire 2 months ago. Tehran announced it is halting offensive operations to avoid a full-scale regional war. A regional official who spoke on condition of anonymity says the U.S. guaranteed an end to Israeli strikes if Iran stops its missile attacks, and Israel has agreed for now. Pope Leo XIV called for a newfound respect for the rights of migrants and international law during his first address to the Spanish Parliament, signaling a breakthrough for church influence in the secular nation. The American Pope called for a moral renewal to protect human dignity. Papal addresses to foreign legislatures are rare. Pope Francis last spoke to the U.S. Congress in 2015. This is Here and Now.
1: 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Weather Service says cooler temperatures persist through tomorrow. A chance of coastal drizzle late tonight and early into tomorrow morning. Otherwise, warmer and drier conditions will return mid to late week. Thursday, maybe inland temperatures, low 100s possibly. Elevated fire weather concerns in the interior North Bay, starting Wednesday through Thursday also.
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3: It's Here and Now, counting down to a rather huge sports event tonight at Madison Square Garden. Game 3 of the NBA Finals has the New York Knicks hosting the San Antonio Spurs. Knicks are up 2-0, and they and the Big Apple are starved for a first NBA championship since 1973. Let's now bring in Steph Manassero, sports anchor at Spectrum News, New York 1. In the city. Welcome, Steph.
4: Hey, Scott. Thanks for having me.
3: What is the buzz among long-suffering Knicks fans today?
4: Oh, what isn't the buzz? I mean,
3: yeah.
4: This Knicks team just kind of forgot how to lose, right? We're talking 13 in a row. 11 of those 13 wins have been double-digit wins. If they win tonight, it would be 14 in a row. Now, 13 already the second longest winning streak in NBA playoff history, second only to the 2017 Golden State Warriors, who won 15 in a row that year. If, and again, big if, but if the Knicks sweep, they would tie that streak. And this is just a really special team, right? They're such a group. The NBA has become a league where more and more it's become about individual players, and it's the exact opposite with this team. You know, they're connected. It's all of them every night finding a way to win. This team, I keep saying, it's just every fan's dream. New York City didn't fall back in love with the Knicks. New York City fell in love with this group. They're
3: well, let me ask
4: group.
3: You. Yeah, let me question you guys. Ask about the fans. When you're out there talking to fans on your show and elsewhere, what are they saying about this team?
4: I think they just love how deep this team is, how connected this team is, how likable this team is. They can tell this team is having fun. I spoke with Walt Frazier, and I asked him that question, and he was like...
3: Well, legendary. Yep. Legendary.
4: Legend, right? Mm-hmm. And he was like, I think this group just likes each other, and when you like each other and you're winning, it's easy to have fun, and fans are having fun watching them win and have fun, right?
3: Well, yeah, let me ask you about the Knicks big man, Karl-Anthony Towns. You know, I watched an interview after game two, and he had this

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1: It's going to be closed at 4 o'clock to cars and pedestrians. That's 4.5 hours before tip-off in this game. Also, no watch party outside, which those watch parties outside the Garden, I'm sure you've seen the videos, have been insane. So I know fans are pretty bummed about that.
2: Yeah, they will find somewhere to watch. Steph Manicero is sports anchor at Spectrum News New York 1, talking about tonight's game. Steph, enjoy the game. Thanks so much.
1: Thanks for having me, Scott.
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3: Maine voters head to the polls for primary elections, likely to advance our Republican Senator Susan Collins, who's held the seat for nearly 3 decades, and Democrat Graham Platner, a populist who's electrified voters, but the military veteran comes with controversy.
4: I've not always been who I am today. I grew up in the infantry. Things that are seen as virtues there are generally not seen as virtues in the normal world.
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5: Get the latest tomorrow while you were asleep. 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
7: I'm Indira Lakshmanan in Boston. It's Here and Now. A musical that sends up musicals just won Broadway's highest honor. Schmigadoon won Best Musical at the Tonys. Liberation, a play about feminists in the 1970s, won Best New Play. And for the first time in Broadway history, an openly transgender person won an award. Jeff London covered the awards for NPR, and he joins us now. Hi, Jeff.
8: Hi, Indira.
7: So first off, the host of last night's awards wasn't even a musical theater star. It was pop star Pink. So why did the organizers choose her rather than someone like Hugh Jackman, who's on Broadway? And how did she do?
8: Well, the Tonys have been sort of low rated over the years. And I think the producers were looking for somebody to bring in new audiences. And to be honest, Pink has made no secret of the fact that she's a big Broadway fan and her daughter is a big Broadway fan. So she seemed like the right person this year. And she was great. She started the evening dressed as Peter Pan and did a little bit of an aerial routine, which of course she does in her shows.
7: Wonderful. So she brought Broadway right there to the stage. I love it.
8: Yeah. And she sang a Broadway insider song to the LaBelle hit Lady Marmalade with new lyrics by Pasek and Paul, the duo who wrote Dear Evan Hansen, and Mark Sonnenblick, who won an Oscar for K-pop Demon Hunters.

0: That sounds really fun.
1: I'll tell you, though, for me, the part that showed off her theatrical chops was when she sang and danced All That Jazz in a tribute to the long-running musical Chicago. I would totally buy a ticket to see her in it.

0: All right, so last night might have been a little bit of Pink trying out for Broadway herself. Tell us whether there was a standout big winner, one play last night that took home the most awards.
1: Oh, absolutely. Without a doubt, the revival of Arthur Miller's Death of a Salesman was the show that garnered the most attention and the most awards. Six in all, including Best Revival of a Play. It is an unconventional atmospheric production set in a crumbling garage that kind of is a liminal space in Willie Loman's mind. It stars Nathan Lane and Laurie Metcalf and is directed by Joe Mantello. The latter two won Tonys, and Mantello talked about their exploration of this classic play.
2: We discovered a play that we thought we knew so well and could still surprise us, and that real thrill comes from risk.
0: All right, well, tell us about the remake of the equally beloved and reviled Andrew Lloyd Webber musical Cats.
1: I have to tell you, I had a better time at this production of Cats than I ever have before. It is called Cats the Jellicle Ball. It's a radically reimagined version of Andrew Lloyd Webber's musical set in the drag ballroom scene. There is a runway, there are people sitting on stage, there are outrageous costumes, and the audience gets in on the action with these loud clacking fans.
0: Well, I have to say that it sounds actually more fun than the original Cats, if I can say so.
1: It made more sense, honestly. But, you know, early in the evening, we thought it might win Best Revival because it won for Best Direction, Choreography, and Queen Jean, who did the costumes, became the first openly trans woman to win a Tony.
3: This experience has been monumental. We are here for the legacy of queer people, trans people. We have to take up space. We have to shift the paradigm.
1: But the other big revival, Ragtime, was the one that took the Best Revival Tony. From 1998 felt very much of today with its story of three intertwined groups, Jewish immigrants, upper-class white suburbanites, and the black community in Harlem at the turn of the 20th century.
0: All right, well, tell us about new musicals, because it wasn't a really strong season for new musicals, was it?
1: No, it really wasn't. Last year, there were 16 new shows that were eligible for Tonys. This year, there were only six, and two of them were quick flops. So the four remaining shows are doing okay business, but none of them are selling out. The prize for Best Musical, which usually comes with an uptick in the box office, went to Schmigadoon. It's a loving parody of Golden Age musicals, which had a start on Apple TV.
0: That's right. It actually started out as a series starring one of the comedians from Saturday Night Live.
1: Yes, Cecily Strong was one of the stars. And it was produced by Lorne Michaels, speaking of Saturday Night Live. And he had a rather pithy statement when he accepted the award.
4: Sometimes singing, dancing, a lot of jokes, and a happy ending is really all you need.
0: It's a formula that's worked for him on TV, too. I mean, isn't that the whole concept of Saturday Night Live, a variety show, after all?
1: It certainly is. He helmed this to a Tony win.
0: So I understand that the winner of the best play isn't even running now.
1: That's right. Best Wall's Liberation won the award, and it ran for only a few months last fall. It's a semi-autobiographical look at her mother's generation, the feminists of the 1970s, and it's already picked up a Pulitzer Prize and a lot of other awards. Astonishingly, as she pointed out, she's the first American woman to win the Best Play Award in 37 years.
5: It has been almost 40 years since an American woman playwright won this award. That was Wendy Wasserstein.
6: for her brilliant play, Heidi Chronicles. Tonight, I want to honor her. I want to honor women everywhere who have the courage to use their voice.
0: Okay, well, that's inspiring. All right, tell us, Jeff, for people who aren't musical theater fans, why even pay attention to the Tonys at the end of the day?
1: Well, it also honors these plays. The winner of Best Actor in a Play went to John Lithgow, who plays the cranky, anti-Semitic children's author Roald Dahl in Giant.
7: But it's a play about cruelty in a cruel age, and it's an extraordinarily important play of this moment.
1: A play that also resonated with audiences was a revival of Oedipus that's set in the 21st century, and Best Actress in a Play went to the astonishing Leslie Manville, who was actually making her Broadway debut as Jocasta.
8: Oh, it was an extraordinary thing to do every night, but really shocking how little has changed in those 2,500 years for women.
1: It really was an extraordinary performance, and I have to say, when she revealed to her co-star, Mark Strong, as Oedipus, that she was his mother, as well as his wife, there was actually a gasp in the audience the night I attended.
0: Wow, even though it's not a surprise. Everyone knows what happens in Oedipus. So the fact that there was actually a gasp in the audience means they were really performing it in an incredible way.
1: Yeah, it was extraordinary. It was like a contemporary political drama.
0: Well, lucky Jeff London covers Broadway for NPR. You must have the best job in journalism getting to see all these plays. And thank you so much for coming on today, Jeff, to tell us all about it.
1: Thank you, Indira. Great to talk with you.

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1: Coming up on All Things Considered today at 1, for some threatened species, protecting habitats isn't enough, so ecologists are intervening by collecting eggs and hatching them in captivity. That story and the rest of the news, 1 p.m. and 4:30. 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
1: It's here and now. Not long ago, the goal at many schools was to bring technology into the classroom. Now the pendulum may be swinging the other way. Dozens of states have now banned phones in schools, and some are going even further, getting all kinds of screens out of classrooms. But what does that mean for students with physical and learning disabilities who've relied on such devices? NPR's Janaki Mehta reports.
2: Ninth grader Soraya Martin loves playing water polo, doing her friend's nails, and recently she's found a love for writing.
3: It's my favorite subject. I'm a very creative writer. I love to just write stories for fun. But academically, school has always been a really big challenge for me.
2: Soraya goes to public school in Concord, about 30 miles northeast of San Francisco. When we sat down on her living room sofa, she told me she was diagnosed with dyslexia in first grade.
3: For me to sit down and read a book, I can't see the words straight. They jumble up in my head. I'll read a paragraph, and then I completely forget what I just read.
2: Soraya also has anxiety and ADHD, and it's been a journey for her to accept she isn't less intelligent than her peers. She just learns differently. And for that, she needs tools, like software on her computer that lets her dictate her writing.
3: I have speech-to-text. I have read-aloud tools, audiobooks.
2: She only got a phone in seventh grade, but it was a game changer because she could take pictures of notes on the board. That way, she could spend time in class actually listening. Soraya says until last year, she refused any assistive technology because, like any kid, it just sucked to feel different. But once she started using things like speech-to-text more freely,
3: I started getting really good grades and I had so much more to say, and it made me feel more confident in myself.
2: Disability advocates say it's those kinds of gains that technology in the classroom can allow for some students.
4: A completely screen-free environment feels like it's throwing the baby out with the bathwater.
2: That's Soraya's mom, Heather Martin, who Soraya calls her biggest advocate.
4: It's not looking at screen-free versus accessibility-free. And for some kids, the screen is their accessibility tool.
2: So far, Soraya's school isn't going screen-free, but this was the first year it banned cell phones. Teachers and students are still adjusting, but at times it's been stressful for Soraya, like when she's had to ask for permission to get her phone unlocked to take notes. And Heather worries this could be a slippery slope toward no screens. She says that debate has heated up for parents in her community.
4: And never once in the conversation has there been a discussion, except for me bringing it up, about kids with disabilities.
2: Heather shares the concerns around screens being a distraction, but she wants parents and policymakers to realize not every screen is the same for every child. Los Angeles Unified, the nation's second largest school district, is the first major district to require screen time limits. In states like Iowa, Utah, and Alabama already have laws on the books limiting screens. And some of them do have carve-outs for kids with disabilities, but advocates have concerns about how thoughtfully assistive technology is being considered.
5: We see how quickly things are moving in terms of removing screens from classrooms.
2: That's Kate Bartline of the National Center for Learning Disabilities. She says the jury is still out on what kind of screen use is good or bad, and that nuance is often missing in the national debate.
5: Good instruction is good instruction. So having an educator who's able to provide good instruction, whether that be through screens or not, can support learners of all different types.
2: Bartline saw this with her own 11-year-old son who goes to school outside Minneapolis. He has dysgraphia, meaning he struggles with handwriting, and his teachers thought all he was capable of was writing simple words and sentences until they gave assistive technology a shot.
5: And using speech-to-text, he wrote this beautiful, impressive essay about his experience in an inclusive theater program. and was able to use all of these incredible vocabulary words.
2: His teachers told Bartline they were amazed he could write an essay at several grade levels above where he'd been before. This is the same kind of drastic change Heather Martin says she's seen in Soraya since she started using assistive tools. For the first time in her life, Soraya has straight A's. But more importantly, says Heather, her daughter can truly express herself now. Soraya pulls up an essay she's working on at school that's about a very relevant subject.
3: Can my mom just read it?
6: Sure.
3: Just read the introduction, this part.
4: Okay. School is supposed to be a place where everyone has a fair chance to learn. My main question for my research is why school expectations do not match how students with dyslexia actually need to be taught.
2: Both parents hope that as legislators and school leaders shape screen time policies, they remember the kinds of possibilities screens hold for kids like theirs. Janaki Mehta, NPR News.
1: The USDA says at least 3 cows have now been confirmed infected with the flesh-eating screwworm parasite in Texas. Those are the first cases of New World screwworm found in the U.S. since the 1960s when the parasite was wiped out here. Today, U.S. Secretary of Agriculture Brooke Rollins sought to calm fears, saying the new infections do not pose a risk to the country's food supply. Tune in later today to All Things Considered for the latest. Here and Now is a production of NPR and WBUR. I'm Indira Lakshmanan in Boston.
7: And I'm Scott Tong in Washington, D.C. 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
8: When I learned that people were using friendship apps, I was honestly just surprised that they were being used. 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And so I was wondering, first, what is the state of friendship that people feel like they need to reach out in this way and sort of digitally try to connect? And does it work? 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I'm Leslie McClurg, health correspondent for KQED. 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
9: Let's check in with Gretchen Lancour right now as we head up to noon and find out about some trouble on the Richmond-San Rafael Bridge.
10: In the eastbound direction for 580 at Richmond Parkway, it's an overturned box truck that's blocking the right and middle lanes, and the Richmond Parkway on and off ramps, those are closed as well. Emergency crews and a heavy-duty tow are on scene. Traffic is backed up to mid-span. In San Francisco, a problem for northbound 101 after Cesar Chavez. It's a dump truck having mechanical issues in the right lane. Traffic backed up to 280. Gretchen Lancour for KQED.
9: 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I'm Dave Freeman. 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
12: From NPR and WBUR Boston, I'm Indira Lakshmanan.
7: And I'm Scott Tong. This is Here and Now. Coming up, Iran says it agrees to stop strikes on Israel after a weekend of attacks between the two countries. We get the latest. Plus, Apple unveils new artificial intelligence tools, but is it still behind the competition?
13: Apple has not so far been moving at AI speed.
12: Also, SpaceX is set to launch an initial public offering this week. Demand for the stock could be out of this world, but what does that mean for those of us down here on Earth?
7: And a lesson in chemistry on baking the tastiest chocolate chip cookie.
14: You want that crisp outer texture that's usually resulting from the white sugar, but you want that chewiness, so you need to have a little bit of brown sugar there too.
7: Coming up here and now.
12: First, the news.
15: Live from NPR News, I'm Lakshmi Singh. The Iranian military says it's halting its offensive on Israel after it traded strikes with Israel Sunday. Tehran had warned it would retaliate after Israel struck the southern suburbs of Beirut in response to rocket fire from the Iranian-backed Hezbollah. NPR's Hadil Al-Shalchi has the latest.
6: Iran halted its military operations after President Trump said Israel and Iran are, quote, looking to do an immediate ceasefire. Trump posted that the negotiation to end the war was moving along, quote, subject to ignorance or stupidity getting in its way. But in Iran, some say they're getting used to what seems like an endless war. A 28-year-old man who didn't want to give his name due to the risk of arrest for speaking to foreign media says some Iranians felt abandoned. When the world is busy with the World Cup, we are busy with a world war, he says. He accused Iran of sacrificing its people for the sake of the Iranian-backed militant group Hezbollah. Hadil Al-Shalchi, NPR News.
15: President Trump abruptly ended an NBC interview after moderator Kristen Welker challenged him on multiple issues, including his unsubstantiated allegations of election fraud in California's recent primaries. Scott Schaefer of member station KQED in San Francisco noted on NPR's Here and Now, votes are still coming in by mail and the counting process continues.
16: The president said they're nowhere near to finishing counting. That's not accurate. About 6.3 million ballots have been counted, still about 3 million to count. But it does take time. There is a process. The people at the county level are careful. They open them up. They check the signatures, make sure people haven't voted somewhere else. It could be speeded up, with more money from the state or federal government. They could hire more people, more machines, but that doesn't happen. So it takes a while.
15: KQED, Scott Schaefer reporting. New York City Mayor Zoran Mamdani says a new watch party has been scheduled for fans during tonight's NBA Finals game between the New York Knicks and the San Antonio Spurs. NPR's Brian Mann explains.
17: Mamdani and President Trump will both be at Game 3 of the NBA Finals tonight. According to city officials, law enforcement determined a watch party for fans outside the Garden wouldn't work because of heightened security surrounding Trump's visit. The last watch party at the venue Friday night turned chaotic with more than 24 arrests. The newly scheduled gathering will be held for 5,000 fans in Bryant Park, also in Midtown Manhattan. Attendance is free, but registration is required. In a statement, Mamdani said these watch parties have become a celebration of New York City itself. The Knicks play at home tonight, holding a 2-0 lead in the series. Brian Mann, NPR News, New York.
15: Three of the most significant earthquakes of the last month happened today. The U.S. Geological Survey has recorded 6.5 and 7.8 magnitude tremors off southern Philippines. The stronger quake in the Philippines killed at least 35 people. It's NPR News.
18: Live from KQED News, I'm Joseph Jiha. San Francisco will need nearly $18 billion to build enough affordable housing to meet state-mandated goals. The city is considering possible solutions. KQED's Aaron Baldessari reports.
19: San Francisco needs to build more than 46,000 affordable homes by 2031. So far, it's built about 14% of that. To get to the finish line, the Budget and Legislative Analyst Office has some fresh ideas. One option is a municipal bank. Another is a joint powers authority. But Fred Brusso, the office's policy director, says his favorite is a revolving loan fund because it's relatively easy to implement.
20: That's a very exciting possibility. Some of the others are a little more ambitious, but, might have bigger payoffs.
19: Those ideas will be presented at the city's Land Use and Transportation Committee this afternoon. I'm Aaron Baldessari, KQED News.
18: San Jose residents will have a chance to weigh in tonight on the city budget before a final vote by the council tomorrow. KQED politics correspondent Guy Marzorati has more.
21: The final spending plan from Mayor Matt Mahan and the city manager calls for a mix of cuts and tapping reserves to close a projected $50 million shortfall. Those moves will allow for new spending on police staffing and immigrant legal support, but leaves just $25 million in the rainy day fund. The budget picture is helped by voters' passage of Measure A last week, an increase to the hotel tax that will bring in nearly $7 million in the upcoming fiscal year. Tonight's hearing will start at 6 p.m. I'm Guy Marzorati, KQED News.
18: And I'm Joseph Jiha. Good afternoon.
9: 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Around the Bay Area, near the water, some sun and clouds mixed together. Most of the sun inland. Upper 50s to the 80s are the highs. Afternoon gusts up to 35.
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1: I'm Indira Lakshmanan in Boston. It's Here and Now. Iran and Israel agreed today to halt attacks that they had launched against each other over the weekend after President Trump demanded both sides immediately stop shooting. The weekend attacks ruptured a ceasefire that was in place for 2 months and threatened to drag the region back into an all-out war. NPR's Jane Arraf joins us now from Beirut with the latest. Jane, welcome back.
3: Thanks, Indira.
1: So first, tell us why Iran broke the ceasefire and struck Israel over the weekend.
3: Well, Iran had said that if Israel attacked Beirut's southern suburbs, it would cross a red line. Iran-backed Hezbollah, the militant group, has offices there, and bombing the capital also symbolically really breaches Lebanese sovereignty. So Sunday, Israel did indeed bomb the southern suburbs. They said it was in retaliation for a Hezbollah attack in northern Israel. And despite the U.S. brokered ceasefire between Israel and Lebanon, Israel has been fighting Hezbollah, including inside Lebanon, where Israeli forces invaded last month. After that, there were waves of attacks between Iran and Israel overnight and yesterday. And then Yemen's Iran-backed Houthis jumped in as well.
1: Okay, well, I have two questions for you here, Jane. First of all, Israel and Lebanon just signed a ceasefire in Washington not very long ago, on June 3rd. Clearly, that did not stop the fighting between Israel and Lebanon. So back us up first and tell us what's going on there.
3: Well, the issue really is that the fighting is between Hezbollah and Lebanon, as you point out. And Hezbollah is stronger than the Lebanese military. But Hezbollah wasn't involved in the negotiations in Washington. The U.S. considers it a terrorist group. So the Lebanese delegation came back. The U.S., Lebanon, and Israel announced they had an agreement. And then Hezbollah said, actually, we don't agree to this. It's rejected the ceasefire agreement. It's called it suicidal. This agreement calls for Hezbollah to withdraw from parts of Lebanon, but it doesn't call for Israeli forces who are occupying parts of Lebanon to withdraw. And it calls for Hezbollah, but not Israel, to stop attacks. So Israel is now occupying a large part of southern Lebanon. Hezbollah, we have to remember, was created with the help of Iran to counter an Israeli occupation in 1982. So it's not going to go quietly. But Indira, caught in the middle here is the Lebanese army. It's supposed to replace Hezbollah, but the U.S. has made clear that it can't be strong enough to fight Israel, for instance.
1: And you were at a funeral of a young officer who was buried in South Lebanon, Jane, as I understand it?
3: Yes, he was one of three Lebanese army personnel, including a brigadier general, killed in an Israeli drone strike on their vehicle over the weekend. Hezbollah says it's happy to step back, but the Lebanese army hasn't protected civilians. So we have what essentially is a very violent stalemate.
1: Wow. All right. Well, you're right there in Beirut. What is life like there now?
3: It's, how can I explain how weird it is? There's the constant sound of Israeli drones. There are traffic jams because there are thousands of displaced people here who have been driven out of the south by Israeli attacks. You know, people are on edge. In the middle of that, of course, it's a very lively city, and people who have money are still going to restaurants. They're still going to beaches. But traveling between Beirut and the south of Lebanon particularly, Beirut just seems increasingly disconnected from the rest of the country, politically, really. I mean, certainly there are a lot of Lebanese who support the Lebanese government, but in the south you'll find a lot of them, and not just Hezbollah supporters, who feel that the government has betrayed them.
1: Mm. All right, take us back to the big picture of this war with Iran. Could the weekend fights between the strikes between Israel and Iran, could they undermine U.S. efforts to end that larger conflict?
3: Well, they could. I mean, Iran has made clear from the start of negotiations with the U.S. that it won't agree to a ceasefire without a ceasefire in Lebanon. So President Trump on Fox News Sunday said Israel hadn't informed the U.S. beforehand of the strike in Beirut, and he said he was not happy about that. Iran's foreign ministry spokesman said Monday that the events of the last 24 hours made Iran distrust the U.S. even more.
1: All right. Well, where are we in the overall negotiations? I mean, isn't today the 100th day of this Iran war?
3: It is. I mean, we're seemingly at a standstill. President Trump has said he's close to a deal, but Iran has made clear that close doesn't really mean the same thing to them. I mean, at issue are some very important things, whether Iran gets revenue from the Strait of Hormuz. And then this first phase doesn't even discuss the nuclear issue, which the U.S. has said was the most important one.
1: Right, right. All right. We've only got a minute left, Jane, but in Israel, an official who spoke to NPR on condition of anonymity said Israel would stop attacking Iran today, but that it would continue to strike in Lebanon where you are. So just briefly sum up for us what we should be expecting.
3: Very hard to tell what's going on with Israel. I can tell you that we've been in the south of Lebanon this morning in Tyre, a major coastal city where Israel started wide-scale attacks there 2 weeks ago. This is one of Lebanon's biggest cities, and we managed to make it to some of the areas that had come under attack, absolute devastation in some parts of it. And in the part that hasn't been touched, the old city, thousands of displaced people, some of them sleeping on beaches with nowhere to go.
1: Mm. All right, that's NPR's Jane Arraf in Beirut bringing us the story there live. Thank you so much, Jane.
3: Thank you.
7: If you are by any measure a tech person, today is one of those Apple days, also known as a Worldwide Developers Conference. Here to discuss what's dropping from the Apple tree is Chief Technology Correspondent at Axios, Ina Fried. Ina, good to have you.
4: Great to be here.
7: Hey, you're at Apple Park in Cupertino, California, which may be next to Madison Square Garden, may be the place to be in America today. The big news is a revamped Siri. Why does Apple need a better Siri?
4: Well, the world has moved on. Siri was groundbreaking when it debuted a long time ago, but many people have noticed the frustration that Siri is right there at your iPhone, but it just doesn't do as much as the voice modes of things like ChatGPT or Google's Gemini.
7: Yeah. So then, to your point, you know, I have to admit, I have an iPhone. I don't really use Siri that much anymore. But if this changes for me, Siri gets all these new powers, does that mean more of our device use is going to be with these assistants and not the apps?
4: I think that's certainly where we're headed. I mean, the app metaphor dates back to the debut of the iPhone, really, and it just became the way we do everything. And so as new things came along, Uber came along, DoorDash, all these things, we got used to pressing a button and opening an app. But that doesn't have to be the way we interact with our devices. And I think with AI, you have the option to just say what it is you want. And we're still early in that. I think people are still using apps today, but the world is moving in a different direction.
7: You know, there's a lot of talk that Apple is behind in AI. Tell me about that conversation.
4: Well, they certainly are. I don't think that's a debate. I think there is a school of thought to say, hey, this is actually a good thing. While Google and Meta and Microsoft and all these companies are spending tens of billions or hundreds of billions of dollars on these expensive data centers, Apple isn't spending that. So Apple has saved a ton of money through its approach, but it's now more reliant on others because it's always been using other people's cloud services. But in this case, it's now using Google's Gemini models to help power this. So it's reliant on others. And again, the risk when you're reliant on others is that over time, they just supplant you.
7: Yeah. But is that kind of a model in Silicon Valley? That is, if you're one of these big tech companies and you need to jump forward or catch up in technology, you kind of look around and buy it?
4: Look around and buy it usually works for smaller things. So, you know, if you need a little bit of talent in one niche area, that's a great way to grow. It's hard to do at the big scale, and Apple actually has rarely grown through big acquisitions. Beats is probably one of the biggest acquisitions they've made, and it was even just a compliment. So I think for Apple, it's got to be a pathway towards what's next. They're not going to be able to buy or rent what's next long term.
2: In the context of this, what Apple's doing today is AI and AI agents. Kind of remind us what those are and where Apple is in that part of the conversation.
4: Right. So Apple laid out this vision 2 years ago that, I'll be honest, was really compelling. They're saying, look, we're going to do AI too, but the way we're going to do it is on your behalf. So we're not even going to look at the data you're sending. We'll access your email, your information, but only for your benefit. And I still think that's a really compelling vision. I think that's what most people want out of AI. At the same time, it's taken Apple now 2 years to deliver what it originally promised would take only a few months. And the danger is we're moving away from chatbots. Apple's finally catching up here, and the world's moving towards these semi-autonomous agents that do work from you in the background while you're not even on your device. And again, I think this is the risk for Apple, is that they're incorporating others and they're behind, so they're catching up. But this AI world is moving so fast. I've covered Silicon Valley for almost 3 decades now, and I've never seen a pace of development like this. And Apple has not so far been moving at AI speed.
2: And what else might be next for Apple? I understand there's talk of a folding iPhone coming, perhaps.
4: Yeah, I think that's very likely, and I think that's an area where we are playing to Apple's strengths. Apple's really good at taking a new technology and making it appealing for the masses. So foldable phones have been around for a few years now, but nobody's developed one that people are regularly carrying around, especially in the U.S. If you go to Asia, you'll see a lot of Samsung foldable devices.
2: Ina Fried is chief technology correspondent for Axios, talking to us from Apple Park in Cupertino, California, for the Apple Annual Developer Conference. Ina, thanks so much.
4: Thank you.
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0: As climate change worsens, protecting a threatened species' natural habitat, like the frosted flatwood salamander, isn't always enough. So some ecologists are collecting and hatching its eggs in captivity to give them a greater chance of survival.
1: Our ultimate goal in species recovery is to put these animals back on the landscape. And in order to do that, you need animals.
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2: That and more ahead at 1 p.m. Then stay tuned for The World on KQED News, coming your way at 2 today. Global shipping companies are preparing for a world where conflicts in the high seas are the new normal. Plus, as the World Cup comes to Mexico City, activists there are using the spotlight to draw global attention to local causes. The World's reporter brings us their voice. 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
1: It's Here and Now. Veteran actor John Lithgow took the Tony last night for lead actor for his riveting performance in Giant as children's author Roald Dahl.
2: I'm such a lucky actor. This is my third Tony Award. My first one was 53 years ago.
1: Dahl was the celebrated author, of course, of classics including Charlie and the Chocolate Factory, James and the Giant Peach, and many more. A literary giant, and at 6'6", a literal one as well. He was also an anti-Semite. That became an explosive story in 1980s Britain, but the revelation may come as a surprise to Broadway audiences. Giant is set in 1983, a year after Israel's brutal siege of Beirut in retaliation for PLO attacks on Israel. Dahl reviewed a book about those Israeli attacks in which he cast all Jews as responsible. In this scene, Dahl's new publisher has sent a young sales executive from New York to convince Dahl to apologize for his comments. He asks her if she's Jewish.
3: Yes, I'm Jewish, yes.
4: You don't sound sure. Want to make a phone call?
3: No, I'm certain.
4: There you are. Wasn't so hard, was it? Do you practice? All the waving around the scrolls and the funny tassels and the fasting and whatnot.
1: A few minutes later, his friends repeat their request that he apologize. He explodes.
4: Why do I have to... And whatever I say, it won't be enough. Ask her. She knows them. She is them. Nothing will be enough.
1: By play's end, Lithgow, as Dahl, is repeating verbatim a real interview Dahl gave to a reporter calling Jewish people cowards and worse. British playwright Mark Rosenblatt began writing Giant in 2018 after learning of the 1983 scandal. Lithgow and director Nicholas Heitner soon collaborated. Robin Young sat down with Lithgow after a recent performance and started with this question.
5: You said you wait forever for a role like this, full of sadism and monstrosity and hideousness. Is that, John, because you want to chew the scenery or because you want to find the humanity?
6: It's just a fascinating human being. Vast intelligence, a very sophisticated man who could be extremely charming. He just had this irresistible urge to test people. Yeah. Witting and unwitting cruelty. I just find it fascinating to sort of fossick around for the reasons why they behave that way, what drives them. And Dahl is like a textbook case of that. You feel a kind of responsibility to bring this person to life as accurately as you can. I certainly learned as much as I could about Dahl, including speaking to someone who knew him extremely well and kind of reported on him. That was an old friend of mine, Maria Tucci, a wonderful actress who is the widow of Robert Gottlieb, the great editor, who is the man who fired Roald Dahl from Alfred Knopf for being completely insufferable and cruel.
5: It shows up in the play when the character, the American sales rep for the publishing house, spits this out at him. I know why you were fired. I know why you were fired. And it wounds. But peel that back, the things that Maria told you. You know, he really did feel for the Palestinian children who were killed in Israeli attacks.
6: Yes. I mean, he genuinely loved children and was fiercely committed to writing well for them. He thought that was a very, very important mission of his in life. He had several disasters befall him in his life, losing a daughter at age 7 and having a 4-month-old son hit by a taxi in his pram and suffering terrible brain damage. He was obsessively caring. So someone who is obsessively caring and compulsively cruel. I mean, that's an extraordinary anomaly, and that's what I tried to bring to life.
5: Mark Rosenblatt began writing this in 2018 when there was another conflict in the Middle East. He is Jewish and British, and he wanted to try to understand what he called this blurring between meaningful questions about Israel and anti-Semitism. He starts writing this piece. He finishes it. You said the workshopping was finished a month before the October 7th attacks by Hamas on Israel.
6: Yes, my first reaction was, well, I guess we can't do this play. This is now such a white hot, almost untouchable issue. And I wrote emails to Mark and Nick, the director, Nick Heitner, saying, are we still on? Immediately heard back, particularly from Nick, saying, there is no better time. It has now cast this play in a bright light. They're going to want to see a play about this.
5: This is so interesting. I first saw this a year ago. I came to see you in London when it had moved from the focus being on the 10/7 attack to Israel's overreach in its response. Now here you are in New York. There's a war between Israel and the U.S. and Iran, Israel attacking Lebanon again. Roald Dahl, and this is in 1982, is, yes, so upset about the Palestinian children killed. But he is blaming it on the entire, all the Jewish people around the world who he says terrible things about. The sales rep says, didn't you notice a 500,000 Israelis came out in the street and protested, you're nodding, Israel's attack on Lebanon. He can't hear that Jewish people don't act as one. That so resonates now.
6: Yes, I mean, that's where his politics tilts over into anti-Semitism. He insists that the review he wrote was simply a call to arms to Jewish people to turn upon Israel. But it's quite clear that he's conflating Israelis and Jews because of his innate anti-Semitism. He as much as admits it in the interview that concludes the play. I don't know, it's just real life. It's in real time. A play about something that happened 40 years ago that seems like it's about right down.
5: Did you ever worry that, especially in the beginning, the Roald Dahl, who is saying those things that we heard on college campuses, think of the Palestinian children who were killed in these attacks in 1982, did you ever worry that an audience member might think, I agree with this? And then I suppose that gets maybe taken care of by the end of the play when he's saying Jewish people are cowards. He says this to a young reporter. You would have gotten out of line at that concentration camp, right? I mean, that is, what's that like to deliver that line?
6: You're just giving the audience an extraordinarily complicated experience. And you feel that up on stage. Dahl, you could say that he's the villain of the piece, but he's like a broken clock that's right from time to time. And the audience has, you just feel this kind of, it's like the waves in an ocean. Their emotions just get tossed.
5: Do you hear the gasps when he says that, or when he says, you know, these are annoying people, and you don't wonder Hitler did what he did.
6: I speak verbatim things that Dahl spoke to a reporter. My last speech is like a cut and paste of things that he actually said, and every night you just hear breathless gasps. And, you know, I'm in the impact business. You're just provoking. I've never provoked an audience quite like this. Just made them test their own feelings and their own politics and seeing things acted out that they both agree and disagree with, sometimes in the same sentence.
5: Well, here we come to, and I have to ask you, when we talked a year ago, you were very excited about another role, Dumbledore, in the new Harry Potter movie, and you were not unaware of the irony here. I mean, here's another beloved children's author, J.K. Rowling, who has made disparaging comments about transgender people. You know, people were critical of you taking this role. How did you approach taking it?
6: I took the issue very seriously, and I questioned my own feelings about it. J.K. Rowling has created an amazing canon, and their stories just serve specifically about kindness versus cruelty. She just has very strong feelings in this area, many of which I disagree with. To me, that is a separate issue from actually creating a wonderful piece of work for for kids.
5: I don't suppose Dumbledore is here in the room at all. No.
6: The deeply tolerant and incidentally gay Dumbledore. I mean, it it is true. I mean, as far as my involvement and the people who have attacked me, you look at what I have done as an actor. I've played Roberto Muldoon. I've played in this extraordinary and beautiful film, Jimpa, which is just coming out now, in which my grandchild is transgender, deeply accepting and embracing of this, as am I. Yeah. I have known transgender people, and I have heard them speak about how they simply had to do this. It was that choice, or it was suicide. How can you not have compassion for that?
5: Mark Rosenblatt, this terrific first-time author, he says he still reads the Dahl books to his kids and just has accepted that Roald Dahl would not like him, a Jewish man. And, okay, I'm going to read these books to my kids.
6: Mm-hmm. Of course, nothing changes the words that Dahl wrote. And those words are captivating. They're just delicious to read, especially to read out loud to children. That doesn't change. It's just far more colors than black and white.
1: That was John Lithgow. His portrayal of Roald Dahl in Broadway's Giant won him a Tony for Lead Actor. The show runs through June. It's Here and Now.
7: Live from NPR News in Boston, I'm Josie Guarino. The New World screwworm fly is threatening the more than $100 billion U.S. cattle industry for the first time in more than half a century, as officials race to eradicate the deadly flesh-eating parasite not seen in Texas since 1966. The U.S. Department of Agriculture announced two new cases today, including the first outside Texas in a dog from just across the state line in Lea County, New Mexico. A calf hundreds of miles away brought the total reported cases to four. A powerful magnitude 7.8 earthquake has rocked the southern Philippines, killing at least 35 people. Most of the deaths occurred in Sarangani province due to a landslide. The quake caused buildings to collapse and triggered small tsunamis. Waves were detected as far away as Japan. Officials also reported more than 200 injuries. Heightened security, a strict no-bag policy, and heavy screening will greet fans as President Trump is set to be the first sitting U.S. president to attend an NBA Finals game at Madison Square Garden tonight for Game 3 between the New York Knicks and San Antonio Spurs. Trump's appearance led the New York Police Department and Secret Service to cancel a watch party outside. Mayor Zohran Mamdani is also expected to be there. This is Here and Now.
8: 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Partly cloudy along the coast, sun inland today, Bay Area, highs upper 50s to the low 80s, some gusts maybe up to 35 this afternoon, cloud cover, fog returning after midnight, coast and bay, look for lows in the 50s, some gusts up to 35 miles per hour this evening. Warm-up starts Wednesday, hot temperatures Thursday inland.
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1: It's here and now. Elon Musk's SpaceX could shake up the stock market this week with his company's initial public offering, potentially the largest IPO ever, just days away. Demand for that stock could be stratospheric, and even if you don't plan to buy SpaceX stock, your mutual funds and retirement portfolio could still be affected. So what does the SpaceX blastoff mean for the stock market, for your savings, and for your wallet? Let's find out from CBS News business analyst Jill Schlesinger, who's host of the podcast Jill on Money. Welcome back, Jill.
9: Thanks for having me.
1: So as I understand it, anyone can buy these stocks. Over 30% of the stock will be made available to retail investors who in theory could be anyone listening right now. That has surprised some people on Wall Street. Why?
9: Well, usually you don't have as big a share of an initial public offering. And remember, gang, we're just talking about this was a company that was privately held. They're now selling a portion of themselves off. The SpaceX conglomerate is selling ability to invest in the company to the public, which means it will be traded on the public market. But, you know, in the past, we haven't seen, as you said, 30% allocated to the retail investment community. It's 10, maybe 15%. And so this is an opportunity if somebody was willing to really take a big risky bet to invest in an Elon Musk offering. That said, I can't help but tell you, everybody, please be careful. Like any risky investment, we're talking that you should take some small portion of your investment, whatever you can afford to lose, maybe less than 5% of your overall, so that you don't get whacked if this thing goes down after taking off.
1: Yeah, well, Jill, I mean, I wonder, because SpaceX is not a profitable company. It has a profitable arm called Starlink, but overall it operates at a loss. So shouldn't that in itself give people pause?
9: Yeah, you would think, but not really, because I think what has happened is that there is a certain cult of Elon Musk, meaning that people really want to get involved in something that he is exposed to. And the idea here is that you're kind of betting on Elon Musk and his ability to turn this around. I think it's been fascinating to see how many people say, oh my God, I want in on this. And you realize that, hey, you know what? Most normal people, you don't need to invest in an IPO. If this is a good stock and it ends up having a decent track record, it'll end up in an index fund. It just so happens that the NASDAQ marketplace loosened its rules for how a company, an IPO, can get listed in an index. And they are going to actually see SpaceX probably inside of the NASDAQ 100 after just 15 days of trading. So

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2: And I'm Scott Tong in Washington, D.C. This is Here and Now with an important segment now for chocolate chip cookie bakers in Radioland. We're going to talk best practices according to science. Now, you may have considered, swapping brown sugar for white, baking soda for baking powder, trying a different flour. Well, each ingredient plays a key role in your cookie's crunchiness and chewiness, taste and height. So we have invited chemist Lisa Tran to explain some cookie science. She grew up around a fortune cookie factory her parents owned, and now she is a grown-up chemistry professor at Rice University, where she teaches a class on the chemistry of cooking. Lisa, welcome to Here and Now.
3: Thank you so much.
2: Well, people, of course, have different preferences, right? Some like their chocolate chip cookies crunchy, some chewy. What determines the body, the chew of a cookie?
3: Yeah, very good question. So there are a lot of different ways to approach it. I think the number one is the sugar. When it comes down to it, sugar is made up of mostly a chemical known as sucrose. Pure white sugar is made up almost exclusively of sucrose, and that gives it not only its sweetness, but this crispness too, because sugar is a crystal at the end of the day. Sugar also has a really great property to hold a lot of water. That's known as hygroscopicity. We know that water really loves to be attracted to sugar. Sugar dissolves really well in water. Like when we put a spoonful of sugar in our tea or coffee, it's really easily dissolvable, right? Now, the difference between white and brown sugar is that brown sugar has molasses to it. And molasses has a few other components, like more simple sugars, like glucose and fructose, as well as minerals and acids, that gives it much more of an ability to absorb water. And so it does give a characteristic chewiness, as well as some delicious flavors that we usually associate with caramel. So my recommendation is to have some mix of the two.
2: Okay. Use both. Mm-hmm. Let me ask about flour. I mean, my kitchen is all-purpose flour. What happens if I, say, sub in bread flour or flour that has more gluten in it? What's going to happen to my cookie?
3: Yeah, so when we think of flour, we're really usually talking about wheat flour. What makes wheat flour quite important is that it actually has a significant amount of protein to it, and it's protein that makes up gluten. And gluten is what is responsible for the elasticity, the stretchiness, the sponginess of breads. Mm-hmm.

0: And so when you're thinking about flour in general, you actually span the spectrum from cake flour, which is the most tender. The cake flour has really low protein content. On the other end of the spectrum are your bread flours, which usually would have high protein content because you need that structural integrity to make your breads. Whereas all-purpose flour, as the name suggests, is right perfectly in the middle in terms of its protein content. And so that's why most recipes call for all-purpose flour. And so when you're talking about the chewiness and the structure of cookies, you want to build up just enough gluten as you're kneading the dough. That's how gluten is made. You'll chemically create this gluten structure, which basically is just rubber bands being formed and a network of mesh being created in your dough. And the more you knead it, the more that network becomes. And that creates that elasticity and the structure that you want. But if you knead it too much, then it gets a little too dense. You almost will never get to a point when you make cookie dough that you'll make too much gluten. You just basically mix it enough so that you see everything is just combined.
1: Yeah, and I have read mix just enough. Don't keep going beyond when you have to.
0: That's right.
1: Let me ask you about baking soda. Like most recipes call for baking soda, which I understand in the process releases CO2, which lifts the dough, giving me a taller cookie than otherwise. What happens if I don't have it or if I, say, sub in baking powder instead?
0: This is a really good segue coming from our discussion about flour, right?
1: Yeah.
0: Because flour is what's going to create that gluten network that will provide that scaffold for our cookie to build its body or its volume around. And as you're baking your cookie dough, things heat up. And so not only will water start steaming, which will create, you know, pockets of water vapor in your cookie dough, but also other chemical reactions that are formed from, let's say, baking soda undergoing what we call an acid-base reaction will form carbon dioxide gas. And you want to make sure that the gluten network that you're forming in your dough is strong enough to hold those pockets of gas bubbles that you're making in your dough, because that's what will create the lift and the body of your cookie. Mm. Baking soda is a weak base. It'll interact with other acidic ingredients, like maybe the weak acids in your brown sugar, to create an acid-base reaction to form carbon dioxide gas, creating lift. Now, there are different chemical leavening agents like baking soda as well as baking powder that you can incorporate into your cookie dough to create not only lift but also spread. And generally speaking, it's not an exact science, but a lot of bakers associate baking soda with creating more spread in your cookie dough. Whereas if you want to have a higher lift, you might want to incorporate baking powder, which actually has two different types of acids that will undergo different chemical reactions at different times and conditions while you're not only making the batter but also cooking the batter in the oven so that you are promised a vertical lift to your cookie. So I use both because you want some spread as well as some lift. At least that's, in my opinion, the best cookie.
1: Let me ask you about salt. Salt in the recipe. Scientifically, what happens if I leave it out?
0: At the end of the day, it's not going to be disastrous if you leave it out, to be honest. But salt is what really helps enhance flavor. If you want to taste really subtle notes of the chocolate, or if you want to taste the different components of the brown sugar in your cookie, you want to foil it with a little bit of saltiness. And that's how physiologically our tongues work. So adding a little bit of salt helps enhance different notes of other ingredients in your cookie. There's also some chemical relevance to salt helping stabilize the gluten network and the other protein networks that, like, maybe your eggs are also creating for you in your cookie batter. But again, at the end of the day, it's going to be just fine if you omit the half teaspoon or one teaspoon of salt. Yeah. But personally, I love salted brown butter notes to my cookies.
1: Yeah.
0: I'm not going to omit it.
1: So this part, I think, is critical. I've been lectured on the butter. And if I'm impatient, and let's just confirm that I am, and I melt the cold butter beforehand, say on the stove or the microwave, I melt it in advance, what's that going to change?
0: Okay. So if you melt the butter, you're not going to have that much lift to your cookie.
1: Oh, it'll be flat.
0: If you want that crispiness and you prefer that crispiness, melted butter is your way to go. But if you're like me and you want that really tall, dense, chewy center, you want to start with room temperature butter. Because butter, even though we think of it as mostly fat, butter has a little bit of water. As the butter melts in the oven, the water vapor will create pockets of steam. Having those little bits of water vapor pockets from the butter helps lift the cookie dough, keeping it nice and chewy.
1: Many people chill the dough mm-hmm. before baking the cookies. Do you?
0: I do. I actually freeze them. Keeping it chilled creates that nice tall structure of cookie dough so that when you pop it into the oven through heat transfer, you are ensuring that the cooking of the cookie dough is slowed down and therefore won't melt as quickly in the oven, and therefore it holds on to that tall structure as everything is setting up. Now, the other benefit to chilling or even freezing your dough, even if it's just for 30 minutes, allows for all of those flavor molecules and all the water and all of the proteins to interact with each other on a molecular level to really ensure a nice, cohesive flavor development in your dough.
1: Finally, I feel like I just need to ask you about eggs and what's important to know about what eggs do and whether they should be room temperature or cold.
0: When you're making cookies, it's always best to have all of your ingredients as close to room temperature and similar in temperature to each other as much as possible. Eggs, when you think about it, chemically speaking, it's just a bunch of small proteins, a little bit of fat, and a whole lot of water. So the egg whites are responsible for the structural integrity of the cookie, whereas the egg yolks provide a lot of the flavor.
1: We've been talking to Lisa Tran, chemistry professor at Rice University, but perhaps equally important, she grew up with cookie baking most of her life, and she teaches a class at the university on the chemistry of cooking. Lisa, so nice to talk to you. Thanks so much.
0: Thank you so much.
1: This is Here and Now.
2: Well, if you have an extra dozen of those laying around, bring them over here. Coming up this afternoon on All Things Considered, for some threatened species, protecting habitats isn't enough, so ecologists are intervening by collecting eggs and hatching them in captivity. That story and the rest of the day's news on the way for you, 1 o'clock and at 4:30 on KQED News. 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
4: It's Here and Now. Copper wires are in the walls of your home, in the phone in your hand, and in rapidly expanding AI data centers, which is why demand for that copper has been soaring. The price of copper is now at an all-time high, and that has boosted interest in stealing it. NPR's John Ruich got an up-close look at the problem.
5: I'm at an AT&T dispatch garage just east of San Francisco. Todd Swenson, who works at AT&T, shows me a big pile of stolen property.
6: So, sitting here with a truck full of what is stolen copper cables?
5: Copper is a hot commodity these days. Swenson says the jumbled nest of wire we're looking at was recovered from a scrapyard where thieves tried to sell it. Wires like this come from inside those ubiquitous thick black cables that hang on telephone poles. Thieves cut those cables down.
6: When they take that and they strip it all down and burn it and get to raw copper. The raw copper is what they take into a recycling facility.
5: Simple yet vexing. The wire in front of us is probably worth a few hundred dollars at a scrapyard, he says. But something like this could cost AT&T tens of thousands of dollars to fix. And when wires get cut, homes, hospitals, airports, schools, you name it, lose connections. We get in cars and drive to a railroad crossing where an alarm has notified AT&T that a section of wire has been cut. When we get out, it's like a fresh crime scene.
7: So this is a very active area. This cable was just cut last night.
5: Scott Gonzaga is also with AT&T.
7: If you want to walk down here, you can see the tools they used to cut the cable. There's a pair of cutters right here on the ground.
5: There are freshly charred spots on the ground known as burn pits where thieves have melted the plastic off the cables. There are discarded cable sheaths, tangled wires, an abandoned tent.
7: So they must have been very active out here. That's about a 400-foot section that we need to replace.
5: And down a dirt path, there's something else. Two people are pushing what looks like a big laundry bin away from the site.
0: This is action.
8: It's action, yeah. Mm-hmm.
5: Susan Santana, president of AT&T West, is on the ride along with me. Finding people on the scene is rare, but she says the crime is not. Last year, AT&T recorded more than 10,400 incidents of copper wire theft nationwide. Some 4,000 of those were in California. Santana says only a fraction of AT&T's customers still use copper. Most are on mobile phones or connect through fiber optic networks. But the copper and fiber lines often hang together. And when copper thieves cut those black cables, they often cut the fiber, too.
0: And so that's when the internet goes down.
5: AT&T has been trying all kinds of things to stop the thieves.
0: We have, you know, locked down manhole lids with extra bolts. We've put sensors across our lines. In some instances, we've had to hire private security guards.
5: They're also offering a nationwide $20,000 bounty for information leading to arrests. Wire thieves have been cutting electric cables, too. The city of San Jose has an online tracker for streetlights that have gone dark after being hit, and there's a lot of them. EV chargers are also targets. Rick Wilmer is the CEO of ChargePoint, the largest EV charging network in the U.S. He says it's a problem they deal with every day.
9: I got so frustrated, I actually, in my home workshop, was trying to prototype cables that were much more difficult to cut.
5: They now have cables impregnated with cut-resistant material that damages shears. Back at the railroad crossing, police have shown up.
10: Yeah, we're going to try and go through.
5: They head down the tracks to question the people with the bin. In California, copper thieves face up to 3 years in prison. The state also tightened regulation of scrap metal dealers. Rob Bonta, the state's attorney general, says the authorities are using a playbook that helped tamp down a rash of smash-and-grab robberies at retail stores.
11: We started teaming up and engaging investigations, sharing intel, engaging in surveillance. A lot of what worked there is working here.
5: But he says the police are stretched.
11: Mind you, these are folks that are tackling, you know, murders and rapes and robberies and other important crimes, too.
5: AT&T wants to move on from century-old copper wire networks. But as the so-called carrier of last resort, California law requires it to keep copper running. That's to serve a sliver of customers that include homes in remote rural areas without cell service and businesses that still rely on old wires for internet or fax connections. Susan Santana again.
0: In an ideal world, California would identify a pathway to transition from maintaining a copper legacy network to allowing us to invest our resources into fiber and wireless, which is what most of the other states in this country have already done.
5: Since my ride-along with AT&T in May, the company filed a lawsuit against California to be able to discontinue the legacy copper wire service. The company has pledged $19 billion to modernize the network. At the railroad crossing, work crews begin to replace the cut cables. It will take hours. The police, meanwhile, finish their questioning. They didn't make an arrest, but the case remains open. John Ruwich, NPR News, Hayward, California.
4: And elsewhere on today's show, a new lawsuit says President Trump's plan to host a UFC mixed martial arts cage match on the White House lawn on his birthday is corrupt and illegal. Richard Painter, White House ethics lawyer under President George W. Bush, says the June 14th event raises multiple conflicts of interest.
12: We didn't allow any of that in the Bush administration, neither did the Obama administration. This is really quite outrageous, and I think the American people are going to be disgusted to see the White House lawn ripped up to put that cage in there.
4: Catch that conversation on our podcast, Here and Now, anytime. Here and Now is a production of NPR and WBUR. I'm Indira Lakshmanan in Boston.
1: And I'm Scott Tong in Washington. It's Here and Now.
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2: Time to check in with Gretchen Lancour this afternoon for Bay Area traffic starting in Vacaville.
14: It's a crash for the Davis Street west off-ramp from westbound 80. Emergency units are working an injury crash that's blocking the off-ramp. Traffic backed up to Mason Street. And in San Jose, a problem for the southbound 280 connector to northbound 87. This is a crash reported on the connector. No details yet, but it is slow from Race Street. Gretchen Lancour for KQED.
2: 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Good afternoon, I'm Dave Freeman, 1 o'clock.
4: A momentary pause in the latest exchange of strikes between Israel and Iran as the U.S. urges de-escalation.
15: Today marks the 100th day of war with Iran. We'll bring you the latest this Monday, June 8th, on All Things Considered from NPR News.
4: I'm Elsa Chang.
15: And I'm Mary Louise Kelly. This hour, the economic fallout in Iran after months of war.
16: While Iran has dealt with sanctions for a long time, a blockade is a new chapter.
4: Also, new research on how bumblebees might be capable of spontaneous problem solving. This is usually something found in animals with much larger brains.
15: And no one quite swept the evening, but we will give you the highlights from last night's Tony Awards.
17: I want to say that it has been almost 40 years since an American woman playwright won this award.
4: Those stories after this news.
18: Live from NPR News in Washington, I'm Lakshmi Singh. Iran and Israel appear to be holding their fire after clashes over the weekend threatened to derail diplomatic attempts at securing an agreement that ends hostilities in the Middle East. It's been more than 3 months since the U.S. and Israel initiated their war with Iran. NPR's Jane Arraf is monitoring the on-again, off-again clashes from Beirut.
19: Iran has made clear from the start of negotiations with the U.S. that it won't agree to a ceasefire without a ceasefire in Lebanon. President Trump on Fox News Sunday said Israel hadn't informed the U.S. beforehand of the strike in Beirut, and he said he was not happy about that. Iran's foreign ministry spokesman said Monday that the events of the last 24 hours made Iran distrust the U.S. even more.
18: NPR's Jane Arraf. The Government Accountability Office finds the Trump administration jeopardized preparations for the 2030 census with last-minute changes to a field test for the national headcount. And Pierre Sanzila Wong has more on the report.
20: With little explanation, the Trump administration canceled plans for a 2026 census test in rural areas and on indigenous tribal lands, and also removed forms in Spanish and Chinese, and got rid of tests for counting residents in college dorms and other group-style living quarters. Lisa Van Arsdale, an acting director of the Government Accountability Office, says these changes could hurt the 2030 census.
21: The census might not know that they work, and then they'll run the 2030 decennial, possibly using features that might affect the quality of the information they collect. That matters because the census underpins congressional districts. It helps determine where hundreds of billions of federal dollars go annually, and it supports private sector decision making.
20: Door knockers are now trying to interview households for the 2026 census test in parts of Alabama and South Carolina. Anzila Wong, NPR News.
18: A federal judge has struck down the Trump administration's $100,000 fee on employers seeking to hire H-1B visa applicants, ruling that authority rests with Congress. Apple has announced a long-awaited new version of Siri, its digital personal assistant with artificial intelligence built in. NPR's John Ruwitch reports it's part of the deeper integration of AI into Apple systems, and it comes after repeated delays.
6: Apple promised an AI update to Siri 2 years ago and is finally delivering. Analysts have criticized the maker of iPhones and Mac computers for being slow to jump into AI, but at its annual developer conference, company executives pushed back, saying other companies were racing ahead on AI while Apple was ensuring that it has strong privacy and security. Earlier this year, Apple announced a team up with Google and is using Google's Gemini AI model to underpin Apple's own AI. The new Siri will be able to access the internet for information like other chatbots, as well as personal messages and emails. It can also analyze pictures and interact with apps on Apple devices like Maps, the Safari web browser, and the calendar. The company says the update will be available later this year.
18: That's John Ruwitch. It's NPR.
7: Live from KQED News, I'm Angela Corral. The State Department of Justice is launching a team that will investigate people and corporations who illegally raise costs for consumers. Attorney General Rob Bonta says the first-of-its-kind program, dubbed the Affordability Response Team, will, quote, tackle affordability from all angles.
22: At California DOJ, you can bet your bottom dollar that we're going to be doing everything in our power to put more money back into your pockets so that every Californian can afford to live here without breaking the bank.
7: Bonta says the team will focus on 8 areas, including housing, healthcare, childcare, and education. Most kids over the age of 9 years old are using artificial intelligence without guidance. That's according to a new survey by the San Francisco-based nonprofit Common Sense Media. The organization's CEO, Jim Steyer, says the survey of more than 1,200 kids finds that 86% are using AI, a quarter of those every day, but fewer having conversations with their parents about it.
23: And when you use AI that much, it shapes your habits, your human relationships, and how you learn. This is an uncontrolled experiment, if you will, on our kids and our teens and tweens, and the implications are really serious.
7: Steyer says his group recently helped pass a slew of AI safety laws in New York, and similar legislation is pending here in California. I'm Angela Corral, KQED News.
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0: 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I'm Mary Louise Kelly in Washington.
1: And I'm Elsa Chang in Culver City, California. President Trump wants the war with Iran to end and the Strait of Hormuz to reopen. But today marks the 100th day of war, and that war has flared up again, with Iran firing missiles at Israel and Israel striking Iran. But less than 24 hours into this exchange of fire, the two announced, hours apart, that the fighting was over, at least for now. Joining us now to talk about all this is NPR international correspondent Aya Batraoui in Dubai. Hi, Aya.
2: Hi, Elsa.
1: Hi. Okay, so these earlier attacks between Iran and Israel, they didn't begin in either country, right? They started in Lebanon. Can you just tell us more about what happened?
2: Yeah, so for weeks now, Israel has been expanding its invasion of Lebanon and its war with Hezbollah. That's the group backed by Iran. Mm-hmm. Israeli soldiers are now deeper into Lebanon than they've been in nearly three decades. And in parts of the south, Israel has been leveling entire villages in controlled demolitions, and its attacks have killed more than 3,600 people in the past 3 months, according to Lebanon's health ministry. So Hezbollah is attacking Israel's army in southern Lebanon, where Israel says 22 soldiers have been killed. It's also fired at Israel. Hezbollah yesterday said it launched a drone at an army post in northern Israel. Israel then bombed a target, but it wasn't in southern Lebanon. It was in Lebanon's capital of Beirut, in a suburb there where Hezbollah has offices. And that is when Iran got involved.
1: Right. Okay, but why did Iran attack Israel now specifically? Because this isn't the first time that Israel has bombed Beirut in recent weeks, right?
2: Right. I mean, but the big picture here is Iran is telling Trump he cannot have an end to the war in the Gulf and keep the war in Lebanon raging. Iran has insisted since April's ceasefire deal with the U.S. that it has to include an end to Israel's war in Lebanon. Mm-hmm. And it has been warning against Israel's escalations there. So last night, after Israel's bombing of Beirut, Iran launched missiles at Israeli Air Force bases and other sites and continued attacking Israel this morning, making clear again that Lebanon is a red line for them. And once again, sirens rang out with people sheltering in bunkers in parts of Israel. Now, Iran's decision to launch these attacks have drawn mixed reactions inside Iran. There were people rallying last night in Tehran in support of these attacks on Israel. I want you to have a listen to this clip from one of those rallies aired by Iran's press TV. So while you're hearing people there rallying in Tehran for war with Iran, NPR also reached people in Iran today who said their government has sacrificed their safety for Hezbollah and for these endless wars.
1: Yeah, I mean, almost immediately after Iran's attacks, Israel hit back. Can you talk about how does Israel explain what it did?
2: So earlier this morning, Israel says it struck an Iranian petrochemical plant and sites in Tehran and other areas of the country. It also says that it intercepted a missile fired by Yemen's Houthis. Now, that group has mostly stayed out of this war, but today the Houthis say they fired those missiles at Israel as part of the, quote, axis of resistance. But Elsa, by early afternoon in the Gulf, Iran said it was suspending this offensive, saying Israel had, quote, learned a lesson. And then hours later, Israel's Prime Minister Benjamin Netanyahu released a video in Hebrew saying Israel, too, would hold fire. But he said Israel will defend itself to whatever extent is required. And Netanyahu said that he said this to Trump as well. And let me make clear here, there were no casualties in Israel from all of this and only one person hospitalized in Iran.
1: Okay. Do we know if the U.S. was involved in any of these attacks?
2: So it doesn't appear that it was. Actually, Trump was very clear in comments to several news outlets yesterday that he did not want Israel to retaliate, saying that this would blow up hopes for a deal with Iran. And he told the Financial Times that he is the one calling the shots, not Netanyahu. But hours later, Israel did fire back at Iran. And this morning, Trump posted online that final negotiations to end the war with Iran were proceeding, subject to what he said, quote, was ignorance or stupidity getting in the way. But we know that Trump and Netanyahu started this war in Iran together, and we know, Elsa, that they're at odds. Trump has admitted to cursing at Netanyahu in a call, calling him crazy over Israel's continued bombing of Lebanon. But what we saw today is Netanyahu railing against those diplomatic efforts. You know, he expanding that war in Lebanon, which health authorities say killed another seven people today, can quickly engulf the region and derail Trump's negotiations with Iran.
1: That is NPR's Aya Batraoui in Dubai. Thank you, Aya.
2: Thanks, Elsa.
0: There was no clear sweeping winner at the Tony Awards last night in New York, other than the pop music icon Pink. NPR's Jennifer Venasco was watching.
3: The Tonys are traditionally a night to celebrate Broadway artists, but it was the musician and host Pink who stole the show. She came in flying from the ceiling, dressed like Peter Pan.
4: I just want to show how much I love theater, even though I've never been on Broadway.
3: She was an unusual choice, but producers were hoping she'd pull in new viewers. The Tonys are the industry's chance to demonstrate why theater matters, and Pink started off the broadcast with a bang. She took over Radio City Music Hall's huge stage with 170 performers, all celebrating leading ladies.
5: Can she let me man build? Can she carry cool?
3: No single production swept the awards this year. Death of a Salesman won 6 Tonys, including Best Revival of a Play and Best Direction. Schmigadoon, which won Best Musical, had 4 total awards, as did The Lost Boys and Ragtime.
6: Giving the nation a music ovation, the people called it Ragtime.
3: Which won for Best Musical Revival.
7: We are in this work because we believe the arts are an antidote to despair, and we at Ragtime are so grateful to partner with the entire theater community in the project of building towards hope, empathy, and democracy.
3: That's Ragtime's director, Lear de Bessonnet. The play Liberation, about the feminist movement of the 1970s, was a surprise winner for Best Play. It won the Pulitzer earlier this year. Playwright Bess Wohl said the Tony was overdue.
8: I want to say that it has been almost 40 years since an American woman playwright won this award.
3: Playwright Wendy Wasserstein was the last. She won in 1989 with The Heidi Chronicles. The producers had pushed the design awards to an earlier pre-show, leaving plenty of time in the CBS broadcast to showcase Broadway's biggest draw, the musical numbers.
9: Make some noise for the company of cats, the Jellicle Ball!
10: Because Jellicle's cat likes Jellicle soup.
3: That reimagined Andrew Lloyd Webber musical is set in the queer ballroom scene, and audience members waved fans, clacking them in the air as the cats danced. Not only did the nominated musicals get their chance to shine, but there were performances from long-running shows like The Book of Mormon and Chicago. Pink returned to perform.
11: And all that jazz is gonna
3: After an evening spent making the case for live theater, the show ended with lead producer Lorne Michaels accepting the Best New Musical Award for Schmigadoon.
12: Sometimes singing, dancing, a lot of jokes, and a happy ending is really all you need.
3: Jennifer Venasco, NPR News, New York.
1: Spontaneous problem solving. Humans do it alongside other primates, as well as elephants and even some birds. But new research seems to suggest that bumblebees may be capable of flexible cognition as well. Here's science reporter Ari Daniel.
13: When behavioral ecologist Olle Logola first started studying bumblebees about a decade ago, he was open to them doing the unexpected.
14: If you don't have limitations, then you can go wild and crazy and find completely novel stuff.
13: Logola wondered if his bees could manage something animals with much bigger brains could do. In a classic experiment over a century ago, a German psychologist suspended a banana just out of reach of a chimpanzee. The researcher also placed a handful of boxes nearby.
14: Then the chimpanzee realized that if I'm piling up those boxes and then climbing onto the boxes, I can reach the banana, and that's what happened.
13: Evidence, the researcher said, of spontaneous problem solving. Logola, who was at the University of Oulu in Finland at the time, wanted to replicate the banana and box experiment for bumblebees, organisms that could easily fly to reach a reward. So Logola put the bees in a hollow container about an inch high and placed a blue circle, the insects associated with food, on its ceiling.
14: We designed the arena so that it's just annoyingly a little bit too high for them to stand and reach the ceiling, but too tiny for them to fly.
13: I call up a video from the first experiment. There's a bumblebee inside the container, the blue circle on the ceiling, and a small styrofoam ball. It's kind of wild, but bee after bee in the video clings to the little ball and starts rolling it around.
14: Bumblebees, they love rolling balls. Some of them, they needed more time and made like more errors, if you will.
13: But eventually, almost three-quarters of the bees got the ball beneath the blue dot and then climbed it like a step stool to reach the otherwise unreachable reward.
14: Wow, I wasn't expecting that high success rate.
13: But what if the bees weren't purposely directing the ball towards the reward?
14: This is the alternative explanation.
13: So Logala and his colleagues made things harder. They added barriers to block the blue dot from view. Then they introduced the ball, and some 80% of a new batch of bees rolled the ball around the barrier to get to the blue circle, convincing Logala the bees had solved the problem spontaneously. A first, he says, for an insect. As for why they might be capable of such cognitive flexibility.
14: If the workers can flexibly find new ways to get food for the colony, that's the skill that they need to have.
13: The research is published in the journal Science.
15: We sort of had this underlying assumption that somehow bigger brains means more powerful computations. And so demonstrating this in the bumblebees is really wonderful.
13: Kat Hobater is a primatologist at the University of St. Andrews in Scotland who wasn't involved in the study. She says it does a good job replicating similar experiments conducted on species across the animal kingdom.
15: Intelligent brains come in really diverse shapes and sizes.
13: As for Ole Lokola, he says the bumblebee keeps on impressing him.
14: Now I think that we are maybe not that smart. We have to be smarter to kind of design experimental setups where we can test their real limits. I don't know what the limits are, but like, it's not here yet.
13: For NPR News, I'm Ari Daniel.
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16: 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And on KQED Science this week, we look at how Bay Area renters are getting creative to cut fossil fuels from their homes and commutes. 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
1: 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I'm Elsa Chang.
2: And I'm Mary Louise Kelly. Syria's regime collapsed about a year and a half ago. The U.S. has since lifted onerous sanctions, and people in Syria are picking their lives back up again. That includes thousands of foreign fighters and their families who have stayed behind in Syria. NPR's Emily Fang checked in with a few of them about why they came to fight a war that was not theirs.
3: This bakery off the side of a road in this hillside village is turning out heaps of meat-stuffed buns,
4: maybe a samsa,
3: called samsas, and naan, a kind of flatbread beloved by ethnic Uyghurs. We're in northern Syria, but the food is straight out of Xinjiang, the Uyghurs' homeland, which is now a big chunk of modern-day China. Ethnic Uyghur fighters and their families that fled China have settled here. For more than a decade, they fought and trained with Syrian rebel fighters, part of a dream that they might one day learn how to fight the Chinese government and win independence of their homelands from Chinese control. But now that the Syrian civil war is over, some 20,000 Uyghurs are putting down roots in Syria, running businesses like that bakery, building homes, and setting up Uyghur language schools like this one, where about 300 elementary-age children attend. Nearby, I meet Mary. She's the wife of a senior officer. She wants her children to be multilingual, fluent in Uyghur, but also Arabic and English. All the Uyghurs in this piece, including Mary, only want to use their first names because they fear the Chinese government will arrest their family members still in China. Four of her five children were born in Syria, and she says she hopes they will not just be fighters, but also perhaps diplomats or doctors. But the Uyghurs face an uncomfortable reality here in Syria. They say they felt marginalized within China, but in Syria, the tables have turned. Many Arab Syrians perceive them as foreign occupiers, and some Syrian religious minorities view them as Muslim extremists. But the Uyghurs say their biggest threat is still China. Beijing has pressured Syria's new leadership to deport them. China has accused Uyghur groups of fatal attacks on Chinese soil since 1990. Choktal, the Uyghur senior commander, denies these allegations. China is so strong economically and militarily, he and the fighters NPR interviewed say they believe attacking China is unrealistic, even foolhardy right now. The Chinese Foreign Ministry and State Council did not respond to multiple NPR requests for comment. And the Uyghurs themselves are asking, why are they still in Syria? We came to Syria to train and fight China one day, says a fighter who goes by Abu Muhammad. But Choktal, the commander, says the focus for the community is how to remain here in Syria for now. Syria has become the one place, Choktal says, Uyghurs can preserve their identity, use their language, and save their culture. Liberation, Choktal says, doesn't mean just picking up a gun. And because the Uyghurs fought alongside Syria's current rulers and helped them win the civil war, the Uyghurs now have political influence. They're part of the new national army. There's talk of giving Uyghurs in Syria Syrian citizenship. In a statement to NPR, the Syrian Defense Ministry said integrating the Uyghurs into their system, quote, serves the interest of protecting Syrian sovereignty and preventing anxiety in their countries of origin. And the Uyghurs also believe they deserve a place in Syria today because they have sacrificed so much here. The cost is evident here. High on a hill on the side of a dirt road are the graves of hundreds of Uyghur fighters who perished fighting the regime of Bashar al-Assad.
4: Abu Madina.
3: A fighter named Anas points to the grave of a friend, the white stone, bright against the red soil. At the foot of the gravestone are three smaller plaques, the names of three men who died trying to bring his friend's body back from where he'd fallen on the front lines. Anas says fighting and dying like this so far from home was not their first choice. We had hoped to be buried in the soil of our homeland, he says. His hope now is his children will not have to wander foreign lands forever. Emily Fang, NPR News, Idlib, Syria.
2: And that story was supported by a grant from the Pulitzer Center on Crisis Reporting.
1: For some World Cup fans, the tournament kicks off with a pack of stickers made by the Italian company Panini. Collecting them is a beloved tradition in Europe and Latin America, and it's starting to stick in the U.S. NPR's Juliana Kim met with some collectors in New York to find out why.
5: On a recent afternoon in the heart of Central Park, some two dozen World Cup fans got together. Their conversations were minimal.
6: I bought the box, but I didn't get Messi, unfortunately.
5: Instead, they were hunched over, inspecting each other's stacks of stickers with laser focus. This pastime seems simple. Fill the book with all the stickers representing World Cup teams, players, venues, and other tournament details.
7: I complete England now.
6: Nice.
5: But these stickers are sold in blind packs, similar to baseball or Pokemon cards. Packs start at $2, but costs can quickly add up to hundreds, especially if you start getting repeats.
8: How determined are you to complete this one?
9: Depends on how the cost starts racking up.
5: That's Krista Lakvis. She's organized this meetup for collectors to help one another.
9: I think it's great to sort of meet other people who are also doing it and also excited for the World Cup.
5: The upcoming World Cup is the biggest ever. So there's a record number of stickers, 980 to be exact. That's about 300 more pieces than collectors needed to finish the 2022 World Cup edition. Lactivist was introduced to the hobby as a kid growing up in Guatemala.
9: It's kind of a family thing, at least back there. Like, everybody, mom prints out the Excel, you know, and dad takes you to, like, meetups just like these, and you beg them both for packets.
5: Soccer writer Clemente Lisi says these sticker albums also serve as time capsules.
10: 10 years from now, you could go back and you can thumb through the album and look at the photos of the players, and you can look at the haircuts, you know, they're different. You can look at the jerseys, they've changed over time.
5: According to Panini America, retailers reported that sticker packets sold out within a week of their release in late April, unseen in previous World Cups. And that demand is emerging in new parts of the country, like Arizona and the Northwest. The surge in interest comes ahead of a major change. Last month, FIFA announced that starting in 2031, an American company, Fanatics, will take over as the official supplier of FIFA trading cards and stickers. Here's Lisi again.
10: I think on that level, it'll be even become more American and more baked into our culture, which is a good thing.
9: Norway 10, there we go, 28. I'll let you count.
5: Back in Central Park, one determined collector found his 980th and final sticker.
11: You finished?
12: I just finished it, yeah.
5: Brian Sanchez says it took countless hours of trading and hitting up multiple stores.
12: This is crazy. Okay, my first ever album I've ever finished. It's insane.
5: But with a mountain of stickers left, Sanchez isn't ready to move on just yet. His next step is to help his mom finish her album. Juliana Kim, NPR News.

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1: 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I'm Dave Freeman on Monday afternoon. All things considered, NPR News next at 1:30.
2: It's All Things Considered from NPR News. I'm Elsa Chang.
3: And I'm Mary Louise Kelly. Coming up, the first album in 5 years for the band Evanescence.
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3: After the news.
5: Live from NPR News in Washington, I'm Janine Herbst. The House is expected to take up a couple of measures this week. One of them is a bill to fund federal immigration enforcement for the next 3 years. NPR's Eric McDaniel says the measure cleared the Senate last week.
6: The $70 billion in immigration enforcement money was first delayed by President Trump's push for $1 billion in Secret Service money for his ballroom project. That push failed. Then the money was held up by his fund to give taxpayer bucks to folks who claim they've been victimized by the government. That's currently on hold due to a court decision, though Trump says he hopes to revive it. House Republicans intend to send this immigration enforcement deal, passed by the Senate Friday, to the White House sometime this week. Then on to their next challenge, renewing Section 702 of the Foreign Intelligence Surveillance Act, which lets the government collect foreigners' communications abroad. That fight got complicated, though, when Trump named a controversial pick to be acting director of national intelligence. Lawmakers have until Friday to work it out. Eric McDaniel, NPR News, Washington.
5: Security will be tight at the NBA Finals Game 3 at Madison Square Garden in New York City tonight, because President Trump is scheduled to attend the game between the New York Knicks and the San Antonio Spurs. Trump's appearance led police and Secret Service to cancel a watch party outside and institute a no-bag policy for ticket holders. Matt McCool is with the Secret Service's New York office.
7: You will see Secret Service police and special agents, transportation security officers, federal air marshals, and the NYPD officers throughout the area. These visible security measures are designed to provide both protection and reassurance to everyone attending the NBA Finals.
5: The Knicks are in the finals for the first time since 1999. They lead the series 2-0 and are 2 wins from their first championship since 1973. Wall Street ended the day in mixed territory. You're listening to NPR News. Broadway's highest honors, the Tony Awards, were handed out last night at Radio City Music Hall in New York City. The event's host was the singer Pink. Jeff London reports the honors were spread widely among many events.
8: If there was one clear winner of the night, it was the revival of Arthur Miller's Death of a Salesman. The atmospheric production set in a garage picked up 6 Tonys, including Best Revival of a Play. Elsewhere, the awards were more evenly spread. Ragtime picked up 4 awards, including Best Musical Revival, while Cats, the Jellicle Ball, picked up 3. Schmigadoon won 4 awards, including Best Musical. But the Lost Boys picked up 4 awards, too. Best Play went to Liberation. For NPR News, I'm Jeff London in New York.
5: Tropical storm Boris has formed in the Pacific and is expected to bring heavy rain to parts of the southern Mexico coast. The National Hurricane Center says Boris is about 120 miles southeast of Acapulco, with maximum sustained winds of 45 miles an hour. It's expected to make landfall tomorrow. Forecasters say flooding and mudslides are possible, especially in steep areas. I'm Janine Herbst, and you're listening to NPR News from Washington.
1: 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Weather-wise for the Bay, Sacramento Valley, or excuse me, the Sacramento Valley first, a mix of clouds and sun, highs 80 to 86. 84 today in Sacramento, up to 88 tomorrow. And for the Bay Area, partly sunny along the coast, most of the sun inland, upper 50s to the 80s today, quite windy at times, some gusts this afternoon up to 35. Evening gusts to 35 also, cloud cover, some fog returning after midnight. Warm-up starts Wednesday. Hot temperatures into the low 100s forecast for Thursday inland. 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
3: This is All Things Considered from NPR News. I'm Mary Louise Kelly in Washington.
2: And I'm Elsa Chang in Culver City, California. All right, New York Knicks fans have never been short on belief. Their team has not won the NBA championship in more than 50 years. That's a half century, people. But now the Knicks have won 13 straight games and are just 2 wins away from the title. And tonight, the NBA Finals head to New York City for Game 3 against the San Antonio Spurs. And President Trump is expected to show up in person, which means a whole lot of security around Madison Square Garden. So one big public viewing party is moving north to Bryant Park, which is right outside of NPR's New York Bureau. And that is where we find NPR's Willa Rubin. Hi, Willa.
9: Hi, Elsa.
2: Hi. Oh, my God. I'm so envious that you are there right now, this moment. What is the energy like? Like, what are you seeing? What are you hearing? Bring me there.
9: Elsa, the energy is massive. Well, but it's interesting because while the energy is palpable around New York City, around Bryant Park, the energy is beginning. Around 3 o'clock in the afternoon, they blocked off the gates, the sort of entrance areas of this park, which is, you know, super popular. Around 12 million people visit a year. It's normally full of tourists who are here to visit the Stephen Schwarzman New York Public Library building, say hi to Patience and Fortitude, the lions that are at the entrance of the library, of
2: love
9: course.
2: Love those lions.
9: Love the lions. Or they're here because they are white-collar workers. They're here eating their salad bowls. But, 3 o'clock, it all became pretty tranquil. And, you know, they're normally like chairs that are scattered all around the lawn. But when I walked by this afternoon, some of the workers at Bryant Park told me that all 4,000 chairs had been moved to the outskirts of the lawn, getting the lawn ready for another big party.
2: I mean, there have been other watch parties during these playoffs outside of Madison Square Garden. So how does where you are right now compare with those watch parties? It's just so much bigger. There's so much more excitement, I imagine, yeah?
9: Well, there's so much excitement in New York City right now. I mean, as the Knicks have been super well across this entire season, there have been these gigantic watch parties around Madison Square Garden. And, like, these parties have just become even more big, even more raucous. At one point, the New York Police Department tried to tame those down. That ultimately did not come to pass. The fans prevailed. But, you know, because...

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1: People are really, really excited, but you know, this time they may have a shot.
2: They may indeed have a shot. That is NPR's Willa Rubin, Planet Money producer, but today our New York City basketball correspondent. Thank you so much, Willa.
1: Thank you so much, Elsa. It's been a pleasure.

0: Iran and the U.S. are still struggling to thrash out a deal to end the war, which began more than 3 months ago. Meanwhile, both countries are dealing with the economic fallout. Competing blockades in the Strait of Hormuz have disrupted international shipping and rattled oil markets. As Dori Buscarin reports, Iran's economy is also struggling to endure.
1: Malihe, a single mother, used to make ends meet with two jobs. She worked in a law office during the day and a hair salon at night. Since the war, she says, haircuts have become a luxury, so customers stopped coming. The expenses for equipment and renting the chair outpaced what she could earn, so she gave it up. Malihe asked NPR not to disclose her full name, due to regime threats against people who speak to foreign news outlets. She tells us the law office reduced her salary by 25%. Her landlord raised her rent by 40%. And basic necessities, like chicken and cooking oil, have gone up by half. She says she's now borrowing money from relatives each week, just to make ends meet. No matter how we run, she says, the best we can do is get back to where we started. According to Iran's central bank, the country is facing nearly 54% inflation, an economic crisis that predates the war, but has deepened in recent months. In voice notes and messages sent to NPR, Iranians say prices in stores have doubled or tripled in price. Salaries are delayed. The economic crisis has forced people to close businesses, sell treasured possessions, and move in with extended family. One young woman who asked not to be identified says she lost her job due to the internet shutdown. Her brother started driving a taxi, and her father, a retired civil servant, is also struggling. Despite inflation, the money he receives for his pension stays the same.
2: He called me and said, "I had so many dreams for you, but the government ruined them all."
1: Iranian officials are also acknowledging the crisis publicly. The government has made bus and metro fares in Tehran free and hiked the minimum wage by 60%. In a speech last month, Iran's president, Masoud Pezeshkian, said that officials must be honest about the problems being faced in Iran. I will never sacrifice the honor and dignity of my country for comfort or worldly pleasures, he said. But we need to manage the country with tactfulness and cooperate with one another.
3: While Iran has dealt with sanctions for a long time, a blockade is a new chapter.
1: Alex Vitenka is an Iran expert at the Middle East Institute. He says this crisis is really the intensification of ongoing economic pressures, the three-month internet blackout, and the unknown about how long the war will last. But Iran's economy is resilient.
3: The big difference between where Iran is and where the United States is, the Iranian regime is not a democratic system, and they don't have to answer to public opinion the same ways.
1: But whether pressures will inspire Iranians to take to the streets again, despite the deadly massacres 6 months ago, remains to be seen. For NPR News, I'm Dori Buscarin in Istanbul.

0: More Americans are rethinking where and how they want to live. Some are heading to Southeast Asia. They're drawn in part by what they're seeing on social media sites like TikTok and YouTube. NPR's Windsor Johnston reports on what's behind the trend and what those videos leave out.
1: Just minutes from the beach in Da Nang, a coastal city in central Vietnam, 37-year-old Mia Moore works as a holistic nutritionist. She moved there earlier this year after leaving California.
2: When I was living in the Bay Area, every day, all day was consumed with how am I going to make more money. Here in Vietnam, I don't have to constantly think like that.
1: In Vietnam, she says her life is more affordable.
2: People oftentimes try to say, oh, it's cheap here, but I don't like that because cheap infers that it's low quality when it's actually a really high quality of life. It's just less expensive.
1: Moore says routine medical care, like going to the dentist, can cost a fraction of what it does in the U.S. And she's not alone in making the move. Estimates based on United Nations data show the number of Americans living in Southeast Asia has grown from about 32,000 in 1990 to nearly 88,000 today. And those numbers are likely an undercount. Earlier this year, a Brookings Institution analysis suggested U.S. migration in 2025 may have turned negative, meaning more people are leaving than entering. Experts say that shift has been building for years.
3: I think it is part of a broader trend and one that we have been seeing for some time, and in particular, the rise of digital nomadism.
1: Brooke Erin Duffy is a professor of communications at Cornell University.
3: More and more people are working remotely, especially since the pandemic. And so people are trying to find ways to integrate work into their lifestyle.
1: Duffy says social media has helped fuel that trend, especially on platforms like TikTok and YouTube, where creators document life overseas in real time. For many Americans, making the move work depends on earning in U.S. dollars. Many rely on remote jobs or savings, and long-term residency can be complicated. In Vietnam, some cycle through short-term visas, leaving and returning every few months. And there are other trade-offs when moving to Southeast Asia. For Chris Michaels, the move meant leaving behind a corporate career in Chicago and starting over in Thailand. He says the transition wasn't easy.
4: There were a couple of moments where I'd wake up at 2-3 in the morning having mini panic attacks, thinking, what did I do? I can't believe I quit my job and now I'm 8,000 miles away from everybody I know.
1: Even now, he says there are limits.
4: I'm a guest in this country, and I will always, in some regards, that's the only thing I will ever be.
1: Duffy says experiences like that often don't show up in the videos people see online.
3: The images that circulate about life or work that circulate online are always filtered through a glossy prism.
1: For Mia Moore, she's still getting to know Vietnam's culture and adjusting to life there. But she says the stress is lifted.
2: My prime focus now is how do I want my day to look?
1: Without the financial pressure, she says she has more control over her daily life. Windsor Johnston, NPR News.
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9: Maine voters head to the polls for primary elections. Likely to advance are Republican Senator Susan Collins, who's held the seat for nearly three decades, and Democrat Graham Flatner, a populist who's electrified voters, but the military veteran comes with controversy.
10: I've not always been who I am today. 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
11: I'm Alexis Madrigal. Next time on Forum, before Andrew Sean Greer won the 2018 Pulitzer Prize for his novel Less, he was the executive director for a writer's foundation based in Italy and sponsored by a baronessa. It was a job he has compared to running a bed and breakfast for maniacs, and that experience informs his latest comic novel, Villa Coco, which centers a young man adrift, and yes, a baronessa. That's at 9 a.m. right here on KQED.

0: This is All Things Considered from NPR News. I'm Mary Louise Kelly.
1: And I'm Elsa Chang. When you think of the place where you feel safest, what comes to mind? Is it your bedroom, your place of worship, or maybe it's just lounging on a couch with some friends? Well, for Amy Lee, the lead singer of the legendary rock band Evanescence, safety is the stage. In fact, she calls that place her sanctuary.
2: I feel that sense of sanctuary at our concerts. And that's where the title kind of came from. I said something on stage and it just came out of my mouth. And I was like, this is our sanctuary.
1: The band is out with a new album called Sanctuary. It's their first album in 5 years. And for Amy Lee, a sanctuary is not about escaping dangers. It's about confronting them head on in order to process what they mean. So when I caught up with her, I asked Amy Lee what was weighing on her as she put this album together.
2: So much. So much. I mean, think about the last 3 or 4 years. I feel like I didn't have a choice. I don't see it as political to say that racism is wrong, that killing people is wrong. You know, all of the lies, the propaganda. It's hard not to see it and feel like you have to say something. You have to call a lie a lie.

0: And when you're taking in lies, I'm going to use your word, like how do you even wade through that as a human being? How do you know what feels true to you? How do you return to what is true?
1: I think that's through other people. That's through our community. I think that's through real connections, not staring at a screen. I took a really big step back from social media because it is hard to tell what's real and what's AI and what's propaganda and whatever. But also, like, I came to a realization in myself that the best that I can do to contribute to the world is by using my voice. I've been all over the world and seen people moved by music.
0: I mean, music is the universal language, isn't it?
1: Yes. And I think that's the thing to hold on to. Hold on to your heart. Hold on to our humanity. And I really, after it all, after all the evils in the world, I really believe that there are more people in the world that are like-minded in wanting what's best for everybody.
0: When I listen to you talk about how music is such strong connective tissue between human beings, it makes me curious, like, how different is it for an artist like yourself to write about something wide and open, like truth or political division or war, you know, like what's happening in the world at large, versus writing about something in your music that's very personal, like a painful relationship?
1: They're both hard.
0: Yeah. I mean, like your first album, Fallen, it was about an abusive relationship that you were in, right?
1: Yeah.
0: Is it quite different to write about something so personal versus something so large like the world?
1: It's challenging when you know you're on a big public stage to open your mouth and say anything at all.
0: Oh, yeah.
1: Anything can be used to tear you down. And places where people have different opinions, I mean, like politics and religion and all that stuff, it would be so much easier to just skip it. But that just isn't exciting to me. The whole reason for this from the very beginning for me was I just had big feelings that I needed to get out.

in the end, and this helps me, it isn't really about me. It's something so much bigger that we're able to do, that lets people take the music into their own hearts. And my challenge over the years is to be more specific and to say things that are harder to misconstrue when I'm saying what I'm saying.

0: You know, I know that Evanescence has made a point in the past about rejecting being labeled as a Christian band, but there do seem to be like religious themes in a lot of your music. How would you characterize the role of religion in your songwriting?
1: I am a spiritual person, and I feel like spirituality and the belief that there is a world so much bigger and farther beyond what's in front of us is so real. I know that's real. I feel that's real. I think that music comes from another place, and I feel blessed to be a conduit for that.

0: You know, I experienced death at a really young age when I lost my sister. And I lost my brother, too, in 2018.
1: Wow, I'm so sorry.
0: Thank you. But, you know, it's one of those things where thinking deeply about the afterlife and what happens when you die and, like, what are we and what is our place in the universe has always been a part of my music writing and the theme, because that's the depths of my heart.

0: By the way, there haven't been a ton of metal bands at your level with a female lead singer, like even now.
1: Yeah.
0: Is it exhausting, though, for years being referred to as a female rock icon?
1: Yeah.
0: What do you make of the whole "you're a female icon" label? You know, like...
1: I don't love that. I don't think anybody does. I'm a feminist. I love women. And my favorite music that I listen to is female-fronted. And I don't... It's not on purpose. It just sounds good. There are great artists out there. And the more we lift each other up, too, you know, we're just in establishing that space. So, and I think it's not such a club where people are refusing to believe that it's possible that a woman could handle the power.
0: Handle the power. God forbid. Tell me when you've had enough. Amy Lee of the band Evanescence, the group's latest album, Sanctuary, is out now. Thank you so much for talking to me, Amy. I so enjoyed this.
1: Me too. Thank you so much for having me, and I'll be listening.
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3: 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Afternoon traffic time, 1 minute to two, so let's find out about the conditions with Gretchen Lancour.
4: In Oakland, a problem for the Nimitz in a south direction for 880 at 98th Avenue. A semi and an SUV blocking the left lane after a crash. It's backed up to Hagenberger. And in Sunol, a crash for northbound 680 before Calaveras. Fire and paramedics are responding to this crash in the second lane from the left. It's backed up to Sheridan Road. Gretchen Lancour for KQED.
3: 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For the Bay today, upper 50s to the low 80s, windy, gusts up to 35 miles per hour this afternoon. 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
5: Armenians have cast their ballots. The results tell us more than who the country's next leader is. They hint at the tug of war between Russia and the West.
6: This is probably the most important election for Armenia since the collapse of the Soviet Union.
5: I'm Marco Werman.
7: And I'm Carolyn Beeler. Also on the show, it is not just the Strait of Hormuz. Dangerous waters are the new normal for the shipping industry.
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5: An old tradition of friendship between Germans and Americans is being put to the test.
7: Plus, a fishing festival in Kashmir is a rite of spring. It's a tradition that's brought people together for centuries.
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9: Live from NPR News in Washington, I'm Ryland Barton. President Trump nominated Todd Blanche for Attorney General today. Blanche is Trump's former personal attorney. He's been serving as acting Attorney General since Pam Bondi's removal earlier this year. He's moved quickly to pursue the president's agenda, including directing investigations into many of Trump's perceived enemies. The Senate will need to confirm Blanche. The Iranian military says it is halting its offensive on Israel after it traded strikes with Israel yesterday. Tehran had warned warned it would retaliate after Israel struck the southern suburbs of Beirut in response to rocket fire from the Iranian-backed Hezbollah. NPR's Hadil Al-Shalchi reports.
10: Iran halted its military operations after President Trump said Israel and Iran are, quote, looking to do an immediate ceasefire. Trump posted that the negotiation to end the war was moving along, quote, subject to ignorance or stupidity getting in its way. But in Iran, some say they're getting used to what seems like an endless war. A 28-year-old man who didn't want to give his name due to the risk of arrest for speaking to foreign media says some Iranians felt abandoned. When the world is busy with the World Cup, we are busy with a world war, he says. He accused Iran of sacrificing its people for the sake of the Iranian-backed militant group Hezbollah. Hadil Al-Shalchi, NPR News.
9: Key races for Congress will test how much voters are willing to embrace candidates with scandals in their past. As NPR's Barbara Sprunt reports, scandals that would have upended campaigns now don't seem to stick.
11: There was a time when scandal was a death knell for a political career. But Brandon Rodinghouse, a professor of political science at the University of Houston, says these days some politicians are more likely to lean into a scandal.
12: A lot of politicians will simply frame a scandal as a partisan attack or as misinformation or as a witch hunt that helps rally their base.
11: He says the strategy leverages a deep distrust in the media and a hyper-polarized environment where partisanship outweighs everything else. Barbara Sprunt, NPR News, Washington.
9: New York officials say they're creating free watch parties for World Cup fans after sky-high ticket prices. NPR's Brian Mann reports.
13: New York Governor Kathy Hochul acknowledged Monday most soccer fans have been priced out of attending these games, with some seats at New York New Jersey Stadium costing thousands of dollars.
14: Most New Yorkers are probably not getting tickets to the stadium, but we want them to share in the sheer joy of this.
13: Free public watch parties are being created around New York State, with New York City Mayor Zoran Mamdani saying giant TV screens will be erected in Central Park for the final match July 19th.
15: 50,000 people having a chance to watch the final of the World Cup together for free in the most iconic park in the world, I think is something that deserves to be celebrated.
13: State attorneys general in New York and New Jersey have also announced an investigation into FIFA's high ticket prices. Brian Mann, NPR News, New York.
9: Wall Street held steadier today and recovered some of its sell-off from last week. This is NPR News.
16: Live from KQED News, I'm Angela Corral. Transgender rights advocates rallied outside the Redwood City Library over the weekend to protest a lecture being held inside. KQED's Sarah Hosseini reports.
17: The Sunday talk was billed the transgender assault on women and girls. But outside the library, trans folks, family members, and community supporters stood with signs that said, protect trans people. Protester and Redwood City resident Cassie Mammis says the showing of support would have meant a lot to her as a young person grappling with her identity.
18: These are the types of things I really wish I had seen growing up, of, you know, trans people being proud and visible in the community despite, you know, all the other voices.
17: Redwood City did not sponsor nor endorse the event or the organizations and presenters involved for the event's advertisement, and provided the meeting space as a community service. I'm Sarah Hosseini, KQED News.
16: Fairfield police have identified the teenager shot and killed after a high school graduation ceremony last week. 18-year-old Jamario Baker was fatally shot Wednesday evening after he'd just graduated from Sam Yeto Continuation High School. A post on social media from a family member says Baker died while trying to protect his younger sister, an 11-year-old who was also shot and wounded. A local pastor told KTVU that Baker's mother performed CPR on her son, trying to save his life. Fairfield police have not identified any suspects in the shooting that also injured two adults. They're asking for witnesses to come forward who can provide video evidence from cell phones, vehicles, and doorbell cameras. I'm Angela Corral, KQED News.
19: 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Tonight, mostly cloudy, some fog after midnight, temperatures in the 50s. And then tomorrow, sunny day eventually, 50s to 80s inland.
7: This is The World. I'm Carolyn Beeler.
5: And I'm Marco Werman. Thank you for coming along this Monday.
7: We begin in Armenia. An election over the weekend put the country's pro-European Union prime minister back in power for another term.
5: Nikol Pashinyan clinched the election after promising to deepen Armenia's ties with the West. He also pledged to prioritize a peace deal with Azerbaijan to bring a decades-long conflict to an end. The vote resonates well beyond Armenia's borders. It's been widely viewed as a test of Russia's ability to influence the politics of a former Soviet republic through disinformation and economic pressure. Reporter Francesca Ebel joined us from Armenia's capital, Yerevan, to talk about the significance of this outcome.
6: This is probably the most important election for Armenia since the collapse of the Soviet Union. It is really trying very hard to manage its relationship with Russia, which is a long-standing relationship, it's its main trade ally, whilst also actively pursuing a closer relationship with the EU and the West. Pashinyan is trying to push through this really controversial peace plan with Azerbaijan. It's a historic moment, and if it works, it will really transform the region, not just Armenia.
5: So what do the results of this election tell us about the choice that Armenians basically are looking at between Moscow and the EU?
6: It shows us that Armenians really reacted against this attempt by Moscow to interfere in their electoral process. The fact that Pashinyan has won a majority, it was a slim majority. He didn't win the supermajority that he wanted and needed, but it did show that he still favored. And just to remember, this is a man who essentially lost a war in 2020 and also lost the enclave of Nagorno-Karabakh in 2023, which was highly unpopular and really traumatic and disastrous for Armenians. The fact that he's been able to hold on to power is pretty extraordinary, despite all of that, that Armenians have again voted for him.
5: So Russia, as you've alluded to, loomed prominently in this election. How did it try to put its thumb on the scale and interfere?
6: It was pretty openly trying to interfere. The Kremlin has openly backed some of the pro-Russian parties that were running in this election. There was also evidence that they actually paid Armenians who are living in Russia to go back and vote in this election. Not only is there evidence, I also met some of these Armenians. They actually said quite openly that they'd come back to vote. And there was also a very sustained disinformation campaign. Some of it was sort of staged propaganda videos, but a lot of it was kind of trying to sow division and confusion for voters.
5: So this weekend's vote comes 3 years after a deep national trauma for Armenia. Its longtime rival, Azerbaijan, seized control of the breakaway region of Nagorno-Karabakh. That's an Armenian enclave inside Azerbaijani territory. That forced tens of thousands of ethnic Armenians to flee. Francesca, you were on the ground in 2023 and witnessed those expulsions. How is that history coming to play in this vote?
6: In 2023, I was on the border with Ingoris in eastern Armenia, watching as hundreds of thousands of ethnic Armenians were fleeing the territory towards Yerevan. And, you know, these people were in cars with their refrigerators and their washing machines, and just like some people only had one bag of clothes and their children. They really were forced to flee overnight. It was a really traumatic event for hundreds of thousands of people that had lived in this land for such a long time. There were even cases of families trying to dig up the coffins of their loved ones, of wow. their brothers and husbands that had died in Nagorno-Karabakh in the several wars that have taken place there, and try and take them to Armenia. So the trauma and the depth of emotion around this issue is really intense. And I interviewed several Karabakhians in the run-up to this election to see how they were feeling. And to be honest, this government, Pashinyan's government, has largely abandoned them. It's really quite extraordinary, because this was the cornerstone of Armenia's national struggle and identity for decades.
5: So President Trump publicly endorsed Pashinyan. Secretary of State Marco Rubio was actually in Yerevan 2 weeks ago. How much of a boost was that for Pashinyan?
6: This Trump corridor, the so-called TRIP corridor.
5: And you're referring to this 27-mile or so transit infrastructure corridor running through Armenia's southern provinces, right?
6: Exactly. It's actually more popular in Armenia than you would think. Azerbaijan, for the longest time, has sort of outwardly said they would take this piece of land. This was really like a problem for Yerevan for a long time. And people in that corridor were really stressed out about a potential Azerbaijan invasion and losing their homes, like with Nagorno-Karabakh. What Trump and Pashinyan have managed to actually do is ward off that potential attack and potential land grab through this proposal, which is more popular in Armenia than you would think, I think, because it's going to be opening these borders that have been closed since the 90s. It's probably going to see more prosperity and more economic activity in the region. But what it also does is it links China and Central Asia with Europe. It's a highly important, critical transit route.
5: So the Trump route for international peace and prosperity, as it's called, or TRIP, it's the proposed economic corridor for Armenia. Let's hear how Secretary Marco Rubio framed the relationship between the U.S. and Armenia when he returned from that trip to Yerevan a couple of weeks ago.
20: To be clear, we're not there to infringe on Armenian sovereignty. We're not asking them not to be friends with other countries. We just want to be able to have a relationship with them that's built not just on peace. Peace is important, but that's just the beginning. It's the economic opportunities that it provides. There are American companies and American workers that will benefit from it, but the Armenian people will be the ultimate beneficiaries.
5: Francesca, do most Armenians think the U.S. is playing a positive role in the region right now?
6: Armenia actually has one of the largest diasporas in the world, and a lot of them do live in America. And so actually, America and Armenia have always had a very good relationship because of this. People were really positive, mainly about the EU, but also Trump and this TRIP proposal. I think he has a better reputation there than in other places in the world.
5: Well, despite Pashinyan's pro-European leanings, he seems to appeal to Trump. Here's Pashinyan on the campaign trail in the days leading up to the vote. So Pashinyan there on the campaign trail before the vote and whipping up the crowd. He comes across as a bit of a populist firebrand and pro-West. How is that? How does he kind of square that circle?
6: Yes, he's on the one hand a populist, but has this democratic mandate. He does have a lot of support. But observers have also warned that Armenia has recently experienced a democratic backsliding. In the run-up to the election, the government was actually arresting several opposition candidates and activists. Some of these cases seem to be valid. They're sort of charging them with corruption and financial crimes. But as I spoke with some analysts, they said they're definitely politically motivated, and the timing of these arrests is certainly undemocratic.
5: So we have an election result now, but has it truly settled the question of Armenia's future, or is the Moscow versus the EU orientation tension far from over?
6: I think it's far from over. I think Armenia is really at a critical crossroads, and it will be really interesting to see how Pashinyan manages this next term.
5: Reporter Francesca Ibel in Yerevan, Armenia.
4: On Thursday, the 2026 Men's World Cup begins with an opening match between Mexico and South Africa at Mexico City's Azteca Stadium. In the Mexican capital, the run-up to the tournament has been about a lot more than soccer and has become a platform for protest. The world's Tibi Saizeya is in Mexico City. She brings us this report.
21: The World Cup hasn't started yet, but Mexico City is already warming up.
22: Tres, dos, uno, yeah!
21: On Saturday, thousands of people packed the large avenue Paseo de la Reforma in Mexico's green soccer jersey. They counted down, then threw their arms into the air, forming a giant ola, the wave. And they broke a Guinness record for the largest outdoor wave. There is a World Cup fever in Mexico, but soccer fans aren't the only ones who are feverish. Near the stadium, a coalition of activists is calling for protests around the opening match. They say the World Cup is accelerating problems Mexico City was already facing. Activist Natalia Lara calls it the World Cup of Dispossession, an event she says is wrapped in celebration but deepens problems like rising rents, water shortages, and precarious work. What we want is to boycott the tourist experience, she says, and to get in the way of people who want to see the matches or visit tourist sites. Mexico City is no stranger to protests. The World Cup has become a chance for groups that have been fighting for years to make their demands visible to a much bigger audience. The teachers' protests have been among the most disruptive. they launched a national indefinite strike for better pay and pensions. They have set up an encampment in downtown Mexico City and have been blocking major roads for days. Some protests have turned tense, with teachers vandalizing government buildings, knocking down giant World Cup figures. Economists say the teachers' demands are not realistic, and that's making negotiations difficult. Jairo Garcia Ramirez is a primary school teacher from the state of Guerrero. Garcia says if there is no solution, if there is no repeal, the soccer ball won't roll. Families of Mexico's disappeared are also using the World Cup spotlight, but in a different way.
0: Somos familiares en búsqueda.
1: Soy Jorge Verástegui González. Yo busco a mi hermano Antonio, a mi sobrino Antonio de Jesús Verástegui Escobedo.
21: Families and volunteers have been pasting hundreds of missing person posters on freshly painted walls, including outside the stadium.
1: Eso nos permite tener una plataforma para visibilizar la crisis de desapariciones que está ocurriendo en México y creemos que
21: Jorge Verástegui González has been searching for his brother and nephew since 2009. He says the World Cup gives families a platform to show the world what's happening in Mexico. The families say the posters are both a protest and a search tool. Gabriela Alonso says if authorities take the posters down, families will put them right back up, because missing loved ones should not be erased from view, she says. Across the city, sex workers, informal vendors, farmers, animal rights groups, pro-Palestinian activists, and others are also trying to make their causes visible, turning the World Cup into a much wider protest moment. Mexico City is trying hard to get into World Cup mode. There is soccer festivals, exhibitions, giant screens outdoors, fresh paint and new signs. But the preparations are also creating a lot of chaos. Subway stations and the main airport are still under renovation. Streets around the stadium have been turned up. And it's rainy season, which means sidewalks and roads are flooding, leading to even more traffic and chaos. Delfino Ramos is a soccer fan I met around the stadium.
2: A mí me apasiona el fútbol. Sin embargo, ¿cuáles son las posibilidades de nosotros que venimos de provincia?
21: He says he loves soccer, but for working class fans like him, the World Cup is completely out of reach. He says Mexicans want to be excited, but reality won't let them. For the world, I'm TV Isaiah in Mexico City.

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2: Let's check the roadways now at 220. Gretchen Landcor is bringing us to Sunol. Hi, Gretchen.
3: Hi there. 680 in the northbound direction. That's where we have a problem just before Calaveras Road. An entry crash blocking the two left lanes has traffic backed up to Sheridan Road. And in Oakland, a problem for the Nimitz, southbound 880 at 98th Avenue. This is a semi and an SUV blocking the middle lane after a crash with first responders on scene. Traffic is slow from High Street. Gretchen Landcor for KQED.
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0: This is The World. I'm Carolyn Beeler. In Kashmir, this time of year, it is all about the fish, various species of trout in particular. There's an annual festival devoted to snow trout where children and adults flock to a specific spring to catch the fish in wicker baskets. Fish are also turning into big business in the region with a 300% increase in trout production over the past decade. From Panzit Village in Kashmir, Saeed Shariar reports.
6: Wicker baskets slung over their shoulders and carrying small nets and bags tied to their chests, hundreds of villagers walk towards the source of the freshwater spring in South Kashmir's Panzit village. Young and old men along with children cheer as they gather along the banks of the spring facing each other from opposite sides while eagerly waiting for people from nearby villages to arrive. Villagers wait for the fixed time when everyone gathers before stepping together into the water. Be patient, chants a man amid the excited crowd as the year-long wait is finally about to end before they jump into the waters to try their luck. The centuries-old fish festival continues to bring together villagers once every year when communities fix a day in the month of May to step into the spring and catch fish. But also locals say the main purpose of the tradition is to clean and preserve the freshwater source by removing silt, weeds and other waste that accumulate throughout the year. The spring supplies water to dozens of nearby villages for drinking and agriculture. As villagers push through thick water weeds searching for fish with wicker baskets, Shabir Ahmed Naik, half submerged in the spring while trying to make a good catch, says the festival is also the community's way of cleaning and preserving the water source. Mohammed Rafiq Wani, one of the villagers taking part in the festival, says for him missing the gathering is simply not an option. The fish here are very famous. You can see how many people have come here. We consider this day a confirmed celebration. Even if we have to earn a lot of money elsewhere, we would leave that work behind. But we will come here. We have left all our work, but we have come here anyway. While young men and elders move through the deeper parts of the spring searching through weeds and mud, children gather near the narrow outlets where the water slows down, holding small baskets in their hands. They wait along the shallow edges, hoping to catch fish, carried by the flowing stream. The spring is home to snow trout, a fish locally prized for its taste and found in Kashmir's streams. As the festival continues, water starts to flow steadily through the spring, carrying away weeds and algae, disturbed by villagers as they move through the stream. In the middle of the rushing water and shouting crowds, a villager lifts his basket and shouts, "I caught it today. Today it's my day." marking a moment of joy as the festival slowly winds down. Families gather along the banks of the spring to witness the festival. Watching villagers move through the water, children call out from the sidelines, asking for small fish to collect in the plastic bags to take home.
7: Actually, it's sort of a festival for us, for women, for children. We just take it as a celebration and a part of moral responsibility for the village to take one day during the year to the preservation for conservation of our water bodies.
6: We must take one day during the year for the preservation for conservation of our water bodies, says Ashik Hussain Rathar. As the villagers begin walking back home, their feet stained with mud and shoes soaked with water, many carry home the day's catch before returning once again next year. While the fish festival in Panzath village goes back hundreds of years, there is a new and growing way Kashmiris are finding trout. In Srinagar's Dara area, at the foothills of the mountains, cold fresh water flowing down from the hills is diverted through a home-based trout farm called Trout Spot. At the farm, Shabir Ahmed helps his family during the mornings and evenings with the daily work of raising trout alongside other family members. As he prepares the evening feed, fish begins splashing through the raceways. Ahmed says Kashmir has long been a place where trout is prized. This trout fish was bought from the UK by a foreigner named Mitchell. It was first introduced in the Dachigam area. Later, due to flooding, its seeds spread from there. Trout was reintroduced again and the foundation of trout culture in Kashmir was established in the 19th century. Shabir Ahmed says trout farming in Kashmir has expanded steadily over the past decade. As demand for trout increased, more farmers became connected to the business, turning small family-run farms into a growing industry across the valley. When we started this trout culture in 2014, the market was very small. We used to produce only 1 ton a year. Eventually, I produced around 10 tons. Now I produce nearly 30 tons. The trout farm isn't as colorful as the Panzath village festival, but it's a much easier way to put trout on the dinner table. For the world, I am Saeed Shahriar, Panzath village, Kashmir.
0: Shigesa Bushi is a traditional Japanese folk song. It dates back to the Edo period, so it's at least 200 years old.
8: The song was made popular by sailors across various islands in the old empire. The words evoke memories of being on land and the homesickness that comes when at sea. We are listening to a 1961 field recording of Shigesa Bushi, courtesy of Smithsonian Folkways.
0: This song has now been reinvented by the popular Japanese band Minya Crusaders.
8: The way this band arranges Shigesa Bushi has a totally different feel. Anyone who knows West African music will quickly identify this as Ghanaian high life. That's the whole point for Minya Crusaders, taking traditional Japanese music and reworking it within African, Caribbean, and Latin rhythms and styles, with lyrics still in Japanese. Minya Crusaders perfectly execute a deep high-life groove with the same traditional Japanese words that would not be especially meaningful to people in Ghana. Oki is an island like a painted scene, starts the first verse, an island of flowers. Along the shore, the waves bloom into foam, and in the village, blossoms of human kindness grow.
0: The song is on Minya Crusaders' new album, From Japan with Love, comes out at the end of the month.

0: 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Tonight, mostly cloudy skies, some fog after midnight, overnight temperatures in the 50s. And tomorrow, partly cloudy in the morning, becoming sunny, highs upper 50s to mid-80s far inland, and we're going to see a heat wave come through the end of the week.
1: This is The World. I'm Marco Werman. In Spain, an outbreak of African swine flu is proving hard to contain 6 months after it first appeared among wild boar. As a result, one of Spain's biggest and most popular nature reserves near Barcelona has been off limits to the public, and that's testing their patience. This weekend, hundreds of protesters hiked right into the woods. The World's Jerry Haddon tagged along.
2: The crowd sets out early Sunday along a dirt path, ducking police tape meant to keep them out. Don't break the tape, someone yells. Go under it. So they do. Some stoop, some do the limbo. This is a peaceful march, says organizer Cristina Allier. We don't want any problems. But the authorities need to realize that enough is enough, she says. We've been locked out of the park for 6 long months. In a normal year, the Coicerola Park, all 20,000 acres, sees several million visitors, from tourists to hikers and bikers, and daily dog walkers like Alier. The park knows all my sorrows, she says, my joys. I come to connect to nature, to listen to the trees and the birds. Health officials have severed that connection indefinitely. The worry is that people could inadvertently track the virus out on their sneakers or bike tires, and that it could end up on nearby pig farms worth billions of dollars. If that happens, owners would be forced to cull their livestock. So the plan is, kill the boar to save the pigs. Some don't like that logic. As the marchers wind up the fire road through the trees, a little girl named Maria sings, Hola, hola, hola, open, Coicerola. The animals here are our friends. Including the wild boar, says her father, Javier Bermejo, hunters have culled around 2,000 of them to stop the swine flu spread. Biologists estimate there are 8 to 12,000 boar in the park. But meanwhile, Bermejo says police and forest rangers drive in and out of the park without disinfecting their wheels each time. And there are other contradictions. I'm not sure this is really keeping the pig farm safe, he says. If they let Hollywood in to film a movie in the park, we families should be allowed to stroll around. The film Bermejo is referring to stars Russell Crowe.
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2: This was Crowe the gladiator. He's been seen scampering through these woods dressed as a different Roman, this time as a general bent on eradicating a village of druids. 2 weeks ago, health authorities did suspend production, citing the swine flu. Canceled altogether, a leg of this summer's Tour de France. Racers were meant to pedal right through the park. The cyclists weren't the problem. It was the fans who would have bushwhacked their way into the woods to watch. Scientists are still trying to figure out how the swine flu reached here. It's Spain's first outbreak in more than 35 years. Meanwhile, until the disease is brought under control, local police are left trying to block off hundreds of park entrances from Barcelona and 10 other towns around it. As the protest march continues, a lone police officer catches up with the crowd. Who's the leader of this protest, she shouts. We all are, someone yells. The officer explains that the park is closed, but a man interrupts, saying, this is our climate change refuge, a place to stay cool in summer. The crowd pushes past her. No one is arrested or fined. But it's difficult to call the protest a success because there are no signs that health protocols are about to change. For each dead boar found, authorities extend the park's closure by another 6 months. The last one was found in May, meaning the earliest the park could reopen is in October. For The World, I'm Jerry Haddon, Barcelona.
4: There is never enough time in our program to get to all of the global news, so here are a few headlines we don't want you to miss.
1: First, elections in Peru. Yesterday was a runoff between two controversial candidates who emerged from a crowded field in the previous round of voting. One, Keiko Fujimori, the daughter of a notorious past leader. She has promised to crack down on crime, a big concern for voters. The other, Roberto Sanchez, is a congressman promising major economic reforms aimed at reducing inequality, also heavy on voters' minds. We brought you that story on Friday. As of today, results are too close to call. So close that a vote recount is likely, and that could take weeks. The winner will be Peru's ninth leader in 10 years.
4: Also, a powerful earthquake struck the southern Philippines this morning. It collapsed buildings, killed at least 35 people, and triggered a tsunami. The Philippines is often hit by earthquakes and volcanic eruptions. It sits on the Ring of Fire, a hemispheric arc of seismic faults on the edge of the Pacific Ocean that triggers a lot of tectonic activity.
1: And in Madrid, a visit from Pope Leo had people flocking yesterday, first to church, then into the streets for a big party. He presided over a mass attended by more than a million people. The celebration then took over downtown with flamenco music and dance and lots of flowers. Today, the pontiff made history as the first pope to address Spain's parliament. Spanish lawmakers gave him a 7-minute standing ovation after he called for respect for migrants' rights and international law.
4: What's happening with the Strait of Hormuz has been top of mind since U.S. and Israeli attacks prompted Iran to cut off access to the strait. In the more than 3 months since, oil shocks and sky-high oil prices have brought chaos to the far reaches of the globe. The closure of the strait has also forced the shipping industry itself to adapt. That was the focus of my conversation today with John Stoppert. He's the Marine Director for the International Chamber of Shipping, a global trade association for ship owners and operators. He says this is just the latest disruption to hit the industry.
5: It's a little bit like whack-a-mole. You deal with one threat, you think you've got a handle on it, and then something else emerges. So, for example, we had Somali piracy in the early to mid-2000s. We've had threats of limpet mines, of ship seizures.
4: Are those undersea mines?
5: Those are mines that are attached to the hull of the ship. There was a spate of those in 2019. We've now got the warlike threats of sea mines, not just in the Gulf region, that's also in the Black Sea. Every time we face one of these threats, we have to change the security protocols and the mitigation measures in terms of voyage threat assessment and also physical measures on board the ships.
4: Can you give me some specific examples of changes that have come in response to what is happening in the Strait of Hormuz, safety changes specifically?
5: One of the key pieces of guidance that we've recently published is transit guidance for vessels that are seeking to get out of the Gulf. Not where to go, but what threats they might encounter, and certainly what navigational procedures they might need to consider in terms of what we call their AIS, their automatic identification systems, whether they turn them on and off. Things like the international organizations in the region that you should be keying into. And so there's a whole ecosystem of information and data out there that you would get before you would consider moving. And what you have to realize is that the threat to one vessel is not the same as a threat to another vessel, and how they manifest in terms of risk is different for every ship and every voyage. So it will be dependent on things like your freeboard. It could be dependent on things like your flag.
4: So the flag is who you are sailing for, which country you might be identified with. What does freeboard mean?
5: The freeboard is the distance from the deck to the waterline. So what we found with, I'll go back to piracy because it's an easier example. Pirates struggle to attack successfully

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1: Supply of food, supply of medicines. As it turns out, that's not transpired. Alternative means have been found to provide supplies to the ships. And another concern was, well, you can't have the seafarers on board for 3 months. How are we going to change these crews? But again, that seems to be being managed quite well. But we do need to keep an eye on things like the psychological pressure for people who've been there for a long time.
2: Do you see shipping changing significantly because of this certain conflict, whether that is, you know, how ships are made or how they navigate or anything else?
1: I think it's too early to say. It will depend on how a peace is agreed and what the terms of it are. Some of the noises that have come out of Iran in particular are concerning with respect to the levying of tolls, which would be game-changing in terms of the right of shipping to operate freely through international straits. Beyond that, in terms of the more physical aspects of shipping, the operational aspects of shipping, I don't think you will necessarily see knock-on effects in the wider world. But again, it's still very, very uncertain, and I wouldn't want to look too far into my crystal ball as to what the full outcome will be over time.
2: John Stoppard is the Marine Director for the International Chamber of Shipping.

0: Brothers is that song, a 1985 hit from the German electropunk band Deutsche Amerikanische Freundschaft, DAF for short. Their name translates to German-American friendship, and in the band's heyday in the 80s, that friendship was about the hottest thing in Cold War geopolitics. Here's Ronald Reagan in 1987, dedicating the German-American Friendship Garden across from the White House.
1: None of us should ever forget, however, that all that we've achieved for world peace could never have happened without the strong alliance and friendship between the United States and the Federal Republic of Germany.
0: Then the Cold War ended, and these days the German-U.S. friendship is looking a little worn. It's not just tariffs. The White House has been throwing shade at Berlin, and Berlin has been throwing it right back. Asked if the relationship was in trouble, Germany's chancellor said he can live with disagreement. So, is this a rough patch or something more historic? In Munich, Valerie Hamilton asked some of the U.S.'s most loyal German friends.
2: The German-American Men's Club meets for lunch every Thursday upstairs in a restaurant in Munich's Old Town. There are about 35 older gentlemen here today, one American, Larry from Chicago, and an exchange student from Delaware. They're dressed up and eager to talk about what's going on between the U.S. and Germany over a plate of sausage and pretzels.
3: I recommend a beer.
2: This is retired Colonel Wolf Kunold, and you could say he's been working on German-American friendship his whole adult life. During his career in the German military, he lived in Norfolk, Virginia, and worked alongside U.S. Special Forces during the Cold War. He's been a member of this club for 26 years, but if you watch the news, he says,
3: it's very tough to be an American friend.
2: Polls show that Germans' trust in America is at the lowest level since they started taking polls about it. After decades of loyal friendship, it feels like things are changing.
3: Because the American president shifts America more and more away from Germany, from our point of view.
2: Even this club dedicated to German-American friendship is changing. Membership is dropping off, and there are only a few American members left. But club president Walter Held says they're not giving up.
4: Improve the connections. That's what we can do. In the U.S., there's a culture. We have a culture that should be brought together for the benefit of everybody.
2: For this club, German-American friendship isn't just about lunch. It's a mission with a long history. The club was founded in 1947 amid the bombed-out ruins of Munich. American officers needed local partners to rebuild Germany, but didn't know who they could trust. So they started a club, an edgy experiment in turning enemies into friends. It took off. Before long, there were dozens of

0: German-American social clubs all over the country. As the post-war became the Cold War and hundreds of thousands of American service members settled in, the clubs became pillars of a new German-American community. At the same time, the U.S. government was on a friendship offensive. All over Germany, it opened libraries and cultural centers, known as America Houses, where Germans could get to know America. It made a point of being Germany's fun friend, putting on German-American friendship festivals with hamburgers, rodeos, gospel music. U.S. soldiers even taught their German neighbors to play American football. The reason, by the way, that Germany still has its own football league.
1: 20 an der 10, 5 touchdown, Allgäu Comet.
2: It's really a special community almost that exists between Germany and the U.S.
0: Maike Zwingenberger is one of something like 400,000 Germans since the war who spent a year of high school in the United States on government-backed programs with one main goal.
2: I ended up with friends for a lifetime.
0: Today, Zwingenberger heads Munich's America House. But times have changed. It's no longer funded by the U.S., but by the Bavarian state government. The U.S. military presence in Germany is a fraction of what it was in the 90s. German-American friendship isn't the strategic priority it was then either. Only a handful of those friendship festivals are still going. And like the German-American clubs, they're getting smaller and less American as time goes on. But the friendship they built? Zwingenberger says it's still there.
2: There's a lot of interaction, and that has been true for such a long time now. So there is really many, many people that are connected on a very personal way.
0: Like this class of eighth graders wrapping up their visit to America House with a guessing game in English. They know their American holidays.
3: And you often eat turkey and
4: holiday. Thanksgiving. Yeah.
0: And there are still plenty of Americans young Germans want to be friends with.
2: Zoran Mamdani, for example, in New York, is some kind of a hero because he's so young and he has been so successful. Stars in basketball, for example, that have a poor background and then they work their way up and so on. So those are the heroic stories that young people really relate to. And there's a lot in the U.S.
0: These heroic stories of America resonate with young Germans, says Zwingenberger, in part because they reflect the values on which today's Germany was built. The values that America and American friendship brought here after the war.
2: So that is something that we very much owe to the Americans, I would say, to not only liberate Germany in a sense, but also to bring that multicultural, democratic setting to Germany.
0: Back at the German-American Men's Club, lunch is wrapping up. Club President Walter Held has been telling me about the first Americans he ever saw, soldiers. Now, almost 80 years later, he spends time with Americans every week. Germans and Americans have built a long shared history through business, science, academia, not just the countries, but the people.
5: Let's don't talk about the politics, about Trump and this stuff. Trump will come and will go, but we will stay and the partnership will stay. That's what we say.
0: Because they're friends. And they're going to stay that way. For the world, I'm Valerie Hamilton, Munich.

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2: 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Coming up at 4 o'clock today, we've got Marketplace. Those old rundown houses slated for demolition could actually be recycled. How one organization in Southern California is moving historic homes to meet housing demand in fire-stricken areas. That story, also the rest of the day's financial news on Marketplace at 4 and again tonight at 6:30 on KQED News. And have you signed up for our kid-friendly newsletter yet? 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
3: This is The World. I'm Carolyn Beeler. This next story will take us all over the globe, but it begins in Louisiana, where Don Broussard grew up moving from neighborhood to neighborhood and school to school. It was hard to make friends. On the GBH television series Stories from the Stage, he remembered one person who made a difference and sent him down paths neither of them expected.
4: The only thing that's stable during this time is my grandpa, who I call Papa. On weekends, he takes me to the stableborn. We watch horses, cows, pigs, and sheep get auctioned off. I'm asking him so many questions, and he answers all of them. I feel loved. I feel seen. I feel heard. I feel at home. We immediately leave to go and pick pecans and used soda cans. We sell them for pennies. And I think this is nonsense because I could be playing my video game, chasing chickens, or riding my bike. But for Papa, it's priceless because he gets to spend time with me. He always tells me, boy, you better get an education. I don't see the importance of getting an education because no one else in my family has an education. So I drop out of high school. Papa says again, boy, you better get an education. This time, I listen. I go back, I take an exam, and I get my GED. I eventually move from Louisiana to Houston. I packed up my two-door silver Camaro, and I left behind everything I'd ever known, including Papa. It was quite scary, but I did it. I started working full-time. I was attending school full time. I was struggling. It was hard living paycheck to paycheck. I finally graduated college at the age of 30 with a degree in economics. I was surrounded by 24-year-old kids. I was slightly embarrassed because I was much older than them, but still proud because I was one of the first in my family to get a degree. I then land a job as a financial analyst. I had no idea what I was doing, honestly. I don't know why they gave me the job. I was making more money. I had PTO, and I had freedom. With this freedom, I decided to travel. I booked the flight. I took one backpack. I started in Germany. I went to France. And I was in Switzerland, Belgium, in the Netherlands. I spent 2 to 3 days in each country. I did 5 countries over the course of 2 weeks, going extremely fast, staying in only hostels, and taking planes, trains, flights nonstop, only visiting touristic places. I came home feeling empty. I went back out again. This time I'm in Poland, Austria, Hungary, Slovakia, Greece. I came back home feeling empty. Again, this time there was a shift I wanted to slow down. I wanted to really connect. So I'm scrolling on Instagram, and I see people in Pakistan and Afghanistan who look like me. I too can go there. So now I'm in Pakistan, staying at a random family's home. They fed me, gave me their bedroom. I felt ill. They gave me medicine and nursed me back to health. In this moment, I felt like a family. Then I was in Afghanistan, sitting in a restaurant with five guys who invited me to eat with them. We're sitting on the floor. We have this huge plate of food in front of us. We're eating with our hands. And we're talking about the Afghan war, how it affected them and their families. We laughed. We talked. We apologized to one another. In this moment, I felt a connection. I felt a brotherhood. Then I'm in Syria, walking through a town called Jobir that was completely destroyed by the president. I met an elderly man who lost his family. He showed me where his grandparents once lived, where his home was. He cried. I hugged him. We ended up raising the new Syrian flag together. In this moment, I realized that we have so much more in common than what actually divides us. Then I'm in Iraq, sitting along the Euphrates River at 2 a.m. with two guys I met that day. We're playing dominoes, and I'm honestly losing this game. We're drinking coffee, but honestly, I don't feel bad, because in this moment, I feel seen, I feel heard, I feel a connection with these guys. Then I'm in Iran, sitting on a rooftop in Yazd with a few strangers, and we're watching the sunset. We're eating desserts. I can't even name their Persian desserts. They ask me what it's like to be a black man in America. I tell them, I ask them, what is it like to be a woman in Iran? And they answer. In this moment, I realize everything I thought I knew about Iran suddenly did not feel true. Now, when I get off a plane in a new country, I still hear Papa's voice saying, boy, get an education. You see, Papa never got an education, nor did he leave Louisiana. But the lessons he instilled in me has taken me places we both could never imagine. I realized that home isn't just four walls or one place on a map. Home is the love Papa gave me, the lessons he instilled in me, the quiet rides back from Sunset, Louisiana, those pecan trees, but also in Afghanistan, the cafes in Lebanon, the dirt roads in Haiti, the pyramids in Egypt, the coastal lines in Oman. Sadly, Papa passed away. I know he was proud that I did get an education, but I wonder how he would feel knowing that the world has become my biggest teacher. And yes, I do travel solo, but I'm no longer that lonely little boy. I've managed to make connections in every part of the world, many who are now my friends, my family. I've learned so much about myself and the world. So I've realized that home isn't just one place. Home is wherever I find connection. Thank you.
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1: 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Coming up next, Gretchen Lancor steps in first with traffic taking us to Concord.
2: A problem for 242. This is in the southbound direction after Concord Avenue. A car and a semi involved in an accident that's blocking the two left lanes. Traffic is solid back to Solano Way. And in Sunnyvale, a crash for 101 southbound before 237. A car and a big rig blocking the second lane from the left after a collision. And it's slow from Ellis Street. Gretchen Lancor for KQED.
1: 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Tonight, partly cloudy and, mostly cloudy, actually, we'll call it. Overnight lows in the 50s. I'm Sandy Althaus, and this is KQED-FM San Francisco, KQEI-FM North Highlands, Sacramento. 3 o'clock.
3: Good evening. I'm Amna Nawaz. Jeff Bennett is away. On the NewsHour tonight, Israel and Iran agree to halt their attacks after a series of strikes threaten to reignite the war and upend U.S. peace efforts. California's primary ballots are still being counted, and the days-long process is leading to unfounded claims of election fraud, including from the president. And millions of families lose food assistance as Republican signature legislation is enacted across the country.
4: What we're seeing is that eligible people are leaving the program because it's become too difficult to document and to maintain their eligibility. And that is deeply concerning.

Major funding for the PBS NewsHour has been provided by the ongoing support of these individuals and institutions, and friends of the NewsHour, including Leonard and Norma Klorfine and the Judy and Peter Bloom Kovler Foundation. And with the ongoing support of these individuals and institutions.

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1: Welcome to the NewsHour. Israel and Iran traded long-range missile strikes for the first time since the ceasefire went into effect 2 months ago. Both countries appear to have agreed to stop their attacks, but not before sparking fears of a return to full combat in the region. Both President Trump and regional mediators are now in a scramble to try and salvage a deal to end the war with Iran. Here's Ali Rogan.
2: Tonight, the guns have gone silent, for now, after a precarious Sunday evening. Iranian missiles streaked across the night sky, threatening to return the region to wider war. Their target, Israel, for the first time since fighting was stopped by a fragile April truce. The missiles soared over western Iran on state broadcasts to music and cheers. Crowds waved both Iranian and Hezbollah flags in a nod to Israel's continued strikes against Iran's ally inside Lebanon. And their missiles came with messages, including, "You will regret." Air raid sirens sounded across Jerusalem by daybreak as the strikes forced Israelis, including hospital patients, to shelter underground. Like grim fireworks, interceptions of the long-range missiles could be seen across the sky. Others broke through but did not explode, standing like headstones in the soil in both the occupied West Bank and as far as Damascus, Syria. Reminders that this escalation could once again embroil the entire region. Tehran said its latest attacks were in retaliation for Israeli strikes this weekend against Hezbollah strongholds in the Lebanese capital of Beirut. Earlier today, Iran urged the United States to rein in its ally.
3: The United States bears clear responsibility. Whether such violations are carried out by the Zionist Israeli regime in Lebanon or through its coordination with the United States in our region, the direct responsibility of the United States is unequivocal, and the consequences of any escalation of tensions will also rest with the United States.
2: Israel's military responded to Iran's attacks by striking a petrochemical facility in southwestern Iran, as well as other unspecified targets. And within hours of Israel and Iran exchanging fire, another of Tehran's allies, the Houthis of Yemen, brandished video claiming missile attacks against Israel. And the group renewed threats against Israeli-linked ships in the Red Sea. With regional war threatening to erupt again and the ceasefire with Iran on the brink, President Trump urged restraint on social media, saying both countries must immediately stop shooting, adding final negotiations on peace are proceeding, subject to ignorance or stupidity getting in its way. That perhaps a reference not just to Iran, but to the president's confrontation with Israeli Prime Minister Benjamin Netanyahu, who has defied Mr. Trump by continuing to operate against Hezbollah inside Lebanon, including with new strikes in southern Lebanon just today. Iran has said a ceasefire in Lebanon is the only way it will pursue U.S. talks. In a video address, Netanyahu said his fight with Iran was stopped for the moment.
4: Right now, the fire at the front is contained, because after we hit the terrorist regime in Tehran, it stopped attacking us. If the terrorist regime in Iran makes the mistake and attacks us again, we will respond forcefully.
2: Trump recently voiced his displeasure with Netanyahu, telling the Financial Times, "I call all the shots." He later told Axios that if Netanyahu went back to war with Iran, he might find himself fighting alone. And in an interview taped before today's back-and-forth attacks, the president insisted that this was not becoming an endless war.
5: I don't like these endless wars. This is not an endless war. We've been doing this for 3 months. Much of it has been under the form, a pretty good form of ceasefire.
6: During your 2016 campaign, you called the Middle East a quagmire. What makes you so sure this won't become a quagmire?
5: We're not going to be there.
6: You're convinced this won't become a quagmire?
5: It's not a quagmire. I just wiped out the military of a very dangerous country.
2: Yet clearly, Iran's military retains its ability to launch long-range strikes, and one of Iran's top negotiators today said both the U.S. and Israel are neither committed to a ceasefire nor believe in dialogue, as a deal to permanently end the conflict remains out of reach. For the PBS NewsHour, I'm Ali Rogan.
1: And a short time ago, the Israeli military said it had intercepted what it called a, quote, suspicious aerial element in the far south of Israel. The IDF said the incursion was from Yemen, where an Iran-backed proxy group is based. To help us understand how this latest escalation will affect a host of issues, I'm joined now by Miad Maliki. He's a senior fellow at the Foundation for Defense of Democracies and previously served as a senior U.S. sanctions strategist in both the first Trump and Biden administrations. And from Jerusalem, David Makovsky. He's a distinguished fellow at the Washington Institute for Near East Policy and host of the podcast Decision Points. Gentlemen, welcome to you both. And Miad, I'll start with you. It's fair to say Iran has long said a ceasefire in Lebanon is a condition to peace talks. The shift from words to action is a big deal. Why would Iran choose to strike Israel now?
7: Well, it is a big deal. I think Iran is very clear that, Iranian regime has been supporting these proxy groups for decades now, arming them, funding them. This is the very first time that they're actually stepping in to help one of the proxy groups, militarily. I mean, this is the first time Iran is going in to help one of these proxy groups, and it is very significant in that term. And I think what really happened here is, Secretary Rubio came out right before the conflict in Lebanon and before the strikes in Lebanon and said, we're not going to give Iran any sanctions relief. The only thing Iran is going to get from opening the Strait of Hormuz is the lifting of the blockade. And it's very clear that Iran's economy is under pressure, probably more than any other economies from the closure of the Strait of Hormuz. They need the strait to be open. Mm-hmm. But also they need some kind of a sanctions relief. I mean, if they go back economically, they're going to have to deal with a population that is going to deal with inflation rate of 87%, food inflation rate of 200%. And if they're not getting the sanctions relief up front, things are going to get very difficult for them domestically. Now, they sensed a few things. One, President Trump wants a deal, and they need to have the leverage to now get some kind of sanctions relief. Two, I think they sensed some disagreements between President Trump and Prime Minister Netanyahu. Mm. And I think they really tried to exploit that in a way that they can get some leverage out of this and turning Hezbollah into a negotiating asset. Iranian regime never agreed to bring its proxy groups into negotiations. They only wanted to negotiate over the nuclear program. Now they're using Hezbollah as a negotiating asset. I think that's very significant.
1: So, David, if you can respond to what Miad just said there, you're in Israel. How have the Iranian attacks there impacted or changed the discussion about the war? And is there a wedge between the U.S. and Israel when it comes to Israel's war in Lebanon?
8: Well, I think here there's a bunch of variables they're trying to juggle. The country has gotten used to going in and out of safe rooms, shelters, at a time of missile strikes. And then life just goes back to being normal. It's almost like a flash mob. They all come together and then they all go back to normal. But the prime minister is in a rough spot here because every day on the TV and on the radio, he's getting slammed by mayors of northern Israel who are saying, you've abandoned us. You're like become the vassal of Donald Trump he doesn't want you to hit in Lebanon. You don't hit. But there have been like 15 soldiers, I think, that have been killed in the last couple weeks. There are these fiber optic drones that Hezbollah operates that the IDF, for all of its technological prowess, has not found an answer to. And these very well-publicized attacks of Trump on Netanyahu, don't act in Lebanon, I think has led Netanyahu to be in this unusual position where he's being outflanked on the right by these mayors saying the northern Israel could turn into a ghost town if you keep going on this way. And so I think he was under a lot of pressure to strike, to come up with this new formula, which is an attack on northern Israel means an attack on Dahiya. That's the Hezbollah stronghold in southern Beirut. And I think that's somewhat the backdrop. And then Iran, upped the ante and said, well, two can play this game. Mm-hmm. And you say, an attack on northern Israel is an attack on Dahiya. Well, an attack on Dahiya is an attack on Iran. And then it was off to the races last night with the Iranian attacks on Israel that accelerated. And this dramatic phone call, which seems like took place before 7 a.m. this morning, D.C. time, Eastern time, where the president really restrained Netanyahu from a much more dramatic strike that was about to unfold from Israel against Iran a few hours later.
1: So, Miad, Iran, as David has said, has now upped the ante. How would you describe the status of the ceasefire? What does this mean for the future of any peace talks?
7: Well, I think at this point it's very clear President Trump is willing to, you know, put pressure on Prime Minister Netanyahu to calm things down, go back to the talks and see what they can get with Iran. Now, Iran has changed the way things were as a couple of days ago. Now, you don't just have Israel having been deterred to a point to not engage militarily in Iran, but you also now going to see probably Houthis start coming into the combat and engaging both Israel and potentially some issues that they can cause in a Strait of, you know, in Bab el-Mandab, another strategically important strait that Iran can control through its proxy group Houthis that are going to be more emboldened now.
1: Mm-hmm.
7: They economically are in a bad spot. In Yemen's economy is in a very bad shape, the Houthi-controlled area. They probably need to get some leverage. They're probably hoping they can get some kind of deal with the U.S. and the West, get some sanctions relief.
1: Mm-hmm.
7: So they wouldn't be just, you know, carrying the water for the Iranian regime, but also they can get some kind of deal themselves. And they can see President Trump that is really interested in opening up their Strait of Hormuz and putting an end to the conflict. So they might want to leverage that.
1: David, how would you look at this in the future of peace talks? Also, this issue that Netanyahu is now facing pressure from Trump, who's dealing with a very unpopular war here, but also, as Miad has pointed out, empowered Iranian proxies, and Iran looking for more leverage in those talks. How much flexibility does Bibi Netanyahu have?
8: Look, he doesn't have a lot, because the government of Lebanon, on one hand, is a government for the first time in decades that wants to take its country back from Hezbollah. That's been a state within a state, because in the Middle East, if you fire the shots, you call the shots. And the government is in Lebanon, and Israel actually have a convergence to say Iran should not be the arbiter of Lebanon's future. That's the good news. The bad news is that there are all these structural problems here, because for all their nice intentions of the government of Lebanon, they're not really willing to send troops to disarm Hezbollah in the south. And it's a no man's zone, and they just keep firing at Israel. There's no government there. And so Israel's stuck. And my concern is that the Iranian, as much as Israel is trying to decouple the Lebanon front from the Iranian front, the Hezbollah might have found the wedge they're looking for. Now that Iran has brought themselves closer to Hezbollah, what Hezbollah says is, hey, this is great for me, because it incentivizes me to create a rift between Trump and Netanyahu. If Iran's going to say, in other words, the keys are in my hand, Hezbollah, I could fire on Israel, Israel's going to retaliate, but then Iran's going to hit, and then Trump is going to come down on Israel like a ton of bricks. So I am concerned that this ceasefire could hang by a thread, because Hezbollah has every incentive to increase the friction between Trump and Netanyahu. And that's what the Iranian linkage of these last 24 hours has done, and that's why we should be aware of it. Yes, it's true. Iran is not 10 feet tall. None of their rockets, missiles got through, all intercepted by Israel. No injuries in Israel at all. But I'm concerned that Hezbollah has found the key to deepen friction between both both Trump and Netanyahu.
1: David Makovsky, Miad Maliki, we thank you both so much for joining us.
8: Delighted to be with you, as always.
1: In the day's other headlines, authorities say there are now three more cases of New World screwworm, bringing the total number to at least five and sparking new concerns for the nation's cattle industry. The initial cases were discovered last week in two calves located within a few miles of each other in South Texas. These latest ones were found hundreds of miles apart, one in a calf near San Antonio, another in a goat near Austin, and a third in a dog in New Mexico. In a press conference today, Agriculture Secretary Brooke Rollins said every effort is being made to control any further cases.
9: We now know what the enemy looks like. We now understand what we have to do. This is not a virus. It is not a disease. It is a pest. And so we obviously are treating it as such.
1: Agricultural officials have sounded the alarm about the threat of infestation since a case was detected in Mexico in late 2024. The insect was a scourge for cattle ranchers for years until it was largely eliminated in the U.S. in the 1960s. In Boston, a federal judge struck down President Trump's hefty fee on H-1B visas for highly skilled foreign workers. U.S. District Judge Leo Sorokin called the $100,000 fee an unlawful tax that Congress never authorized. Before Trump announced the charge last September, employers typically paid between $2,000 and $5,000 in fees. The H-1B program was created in 1990 and offers visas to some 85,000 people each year, many involved in the tech sector. The Trump administration had argued that the program aims to replace rather than supplement American workers. In New York City, an investigation is underway into a stabbing at Penn Station that left six people injured, one of them seriously. Authorities apprehended a suspect, but did not immediately release details about the person's identity or potential charges. It happened yesterday evening in one of the nation's busiest transportation hubs, located just below Madison Square Garden, the site of tonight's Game 3 of the NBA Finals. President Trump is set to be there, becoming the first sitting president to attend a finals game. A local watch party was canceled due to the increased security, and police officials are asking city residents to avoid the area.
10: The message is simple. Celebrate the Knicks, but avoid the MSG area tonight if you do not have tickets for the game or some other valid reason to be there tonight.
1: Tonight is the first time that Madison Square Garden is hosting an NBA Finals game since 1999. The New York Knicks lead the San Antonio Spurs in the best-of-seven series, 2-0. College quarterback Brendan Sorsby won a temporary injunction today against the NCAA, despite his history of gambling on games. That means the 22-year-old could play for Texas Tech this fall. Sorsby had been suspended after admitting to gambling on college football games, including during his time at Indiana when he was on the roster. Current NCAA rules call for a permanent loss of eligibility for players who bet on their own team. But Sorsby only faces a 2-game suspension. In response, the organization said it, quote, strongly disagrees with the ruling, saying it, quote, undermines and corrupts the integrity of sports. In the Philippines, a 7.8 magnitude earthquake has killed at least 35 people and injured more than 200 others. The offshore quake caused extensive damage in southern coastal areas. It also triggered tsunami warnings in Indonesia, Japan, and Australia, though they've since been lifted. Philippine President Ferdinand Marcos Jr. ordered classes to be canceled and disaster response agencies to begin helping affected areas. The U.S., France, and other nations have also offered their support. On Wall Street today, stocks steadied a bit after Friday's sell-off. The Dow Jones Industrial Average slipped about 80 points to start the week, but the Nasdaq rose more than 200 points, or almost 1%. The S&P 500 also managed a modest gain. And a new musical, which pokes fun at the golden age of musicals, was crowned Best Musical at last night's Tony Awards.
11: Schmigadoon!
1: In his speech, Schmigadoon producer and SNL creator Lorne Michaels said, quote, sometimes singing, dancing, a lot of jokes, and a happy ending is really all you need. Ragtime won Best Musical Revival, and its star, Joshua Henry, earned his first Tony Award after three prior nominations. And the Arthur Miller classic, Death of a Salesman, raked in the most awards of the night, six in all, including Best Revival of a Play. Still to come on the NewsHour, new data show just how many people are losing food stamps due to stricter requirements. Amy Walter and Tamara Keith break down the latest political headlines. And Dave Eggers discusses his newest novel and supporting the next generation of authors.
0: This is the PBS NewsHour from the David M. Rubenstein Studio at WETA in Washington, headquarters of PBS News.
1: Well, ripple effects and strong opinions are still flowing out of a lengthy interview with President Trump on NBC's Meet the Press over the weekend. Among the points of contention, Trump's baseless claims about the 2020 election results and the security of current elections. Our Lisa Desjardins has more. Trump walked out of the NBC interview after he repeatedly made false, unproven accusations that the California elections were, in his words, rigged, while also asserting the same about his loss in 2020. Here's a portion of that interview.
5: Your elections are crooked, and you're crooked, and Meet the Press is crooked, and so is ABC, and CBS, and CNN.
6: But, Mr. President,
5: your one-sided crooked network. So let's call it quits, because I've had enough.
1: Joining us now to sort out fact from fiction is Tammy Patrick. She's the Chief Executive Officer of Programs at the National Association of Election Administrators. She was also an elections official in Arizona for 11 years. Tammy, let's start with 2020. We're still talking about this, unbelievably, but 6 years later, what do we know about any evidence of fraud in that election?
11: Well, it's great to be here talking about the 2020 election once again. It's important to remember the 2020 election was audited. It was recounted. All court challenges were heard and ruled on, and there was no evidence to dispute the official results of who won the 2020 presidential election. It's long past time we move on.
1: Now, President Trump does want one thing that is generally popular in polling, and that is the idea of more voter ID. But he also wants some very unpopular ideas like banning voting machines and, in addition, limiting or entirely banning mail-in voting. And he is actually taking action on that front. So under his order, the Postal Service itself last week proposed new rules. They would standardize ballot envelopes, but also would require that states give the federal government all the names and addresses of every voter that is slated to get mail-in ballots. That, of course, faces some serious court challenges. But I want to ask you, for those skeptical about mail-in voting, which has been a drumbeat for President Trump since 2016, what do you say to them about the chances of fraud from mail-in ballots?
11: All across the country, voter eligibility is verified, and the voter is authenticated both when they request a ballot and also when the ballot is returned to the election official. Now, this can be done in a variety of ways depending on state laws, and every state has a law about this. In some cases, it's a comparison between the signature on the envelope and the signature on the voter's file. But in every case, the voter's eligibility is authenticated using what that state law has determined is correct in the state, and we ensure that the ballot packet is from the intended voter.
1: Do we know how hard it is to fake a signature in that case?
11: So I've taken forensic signature training, and I will tell you it's pretty difficult because it's not just that everyone signs their signature exactly the same each time, because we don't. We're creatures of habit, but we are not perfect. So there are other things that are taken into account, the slant and slope, the line orientation. It turns out some people are what we call floaters, where you sign your name above the line, or the signature is bifurcated by the line. It's that sort of characteristic of how someone signs their signature that someone wouldn't know who's just randomly trying to forge a signature. So that's part of the security in the system.
1: All right, now let's go to California, which Trump referenced the results as they are coming in right now. Let's look at the L.A. mayor's race right now. The top two move on to November. Currently, that is two Democrats, Republican and former reality star Spencer Pratt. You see there has fallen to third. Again, results are still coming in. President Trump wrote today, not possible for Spencer Pratt to have lost the L.A. runoffs after the big lead he had. Third world nation, rigged elections. And also, not long ago, Speaker Johnson also raised sort of vague doubts about California. California is an outlier in terms of how long it takes to count votes. But why do results change there? And is there an opening for fraud?
11: For voters, it's important to realize that for the election professionals conducting our elections, it's about the process, not the outcome of the election. So while it's true that California has the longest certification period based on their state's law, in every state in the nation, there's a period of time after Election Day where the election officials are checking to make sure that all eligible ballots are in fact correctly adjudicated, that they're counted if they're supposed to be counted, and if they shouldn't be counted, that they are kept from the final tabulation. So in California, it doesn't really take that much longer than the rest of the nation. On election night, the press project who they think the winner will be, But when the elections are close, we pay closer attention to the process in those days after election. There's a lot of discussion about, well, why can't it be like Florida? Well, the truth of the matter is, in Florida, they're also counting ballots after election day. But unless the race is close, people are not paying as close of attention. So what's really important here to understand is that part of the reason it takes a while is because of the security of the system. And it's not so much that it's opening up for fraud. It's the fact that it's securing it from any other influence outside of the voter's intent on marking their own individual ballot.
12: In just our last few seconds here, we know there are some documented instances of fraud that conservatives track, some alleged, some proven. The Heritage Foundation, a conservative group, cited 43 in 2024. But that doesn't mean that these are mass attempts at fraud. Are these generally just individual cases in our last few seconds?
11: It is. I mean, I want to make really clear that voter fraud is exceedingly rare. The number of instances is not zero, but it's also not in the triple digits, even as millions of ballots are being counted. We can't point to a single election where voter fraud changed the outcome of the election. And don't get me wrong, we want to make sure that's as little as possible, but that's why election professionals all across the country have so many security processes in place. And that's why our elections are transparent and observable, with observers able to watch as the whole process plays out, no matter how long it takes.
12: Tammy Patrick, thank you for covering so much ground in such a short time. We appreciate it.
11: Thank you for having me.
1: Enrollment in the Supplemental Nutrition Assistance Program, or SNAP, formerly known as food stamps, has fallen sharply nationwide since the passage of the One Big Beautiful Bill Act last summer. There are over 38 million people getting the food assistance, but more than 3.5 million of them have lost access, as states are implementing a series of new eligibility requirements and stricter processes for applying. Our William Brangham has more on what's happening and the concerns.
13: That's right, Amna. Last year's Republican centerpiece budget law is projected to cut $186 billion in federal spending on SNAP over the next decade. But it's not only about funding cuts. The new law changed eligibility criteria, like raising the age limit for work requirements from 54 to 64 and increasing the amount of documentation required to enroll. Since then, every state has seen a decline in people enrolled in SNAP, led by Arizona, where participation has fallen by 51%, according to some estimates. And those who are still eligible are receiving much lower benefits and often facing longer reauthorization times. Here's what 27-year-old Presley Nassis told us about the experience. He's a SNAP recipient, has a chronic illness, and works two jobs.
14: I went from having a little over $200 a month for groceries from SNAP funds to having absolutely nothing for 3 months. I lost weight. I ate less. I had one and a half meals a day instead of two or three. I pinched pennies. I saved food from the jobs I work at where they have free snacks. I took things home. And then when I was recertified, they renewed me for a significantly lower amount. So I now get $50 a month.
13: So for more on the state of food assistance in America, we are joined now by Sarah Naomi Bleich. She's a professor of public health policy at Harvard and previously worked at the USDA during the Biden and Obama administrations. Thank you so much for being here. Agriculture Secretary Brooke Rollins and others in the Trump administration have been celebrating this decline in SNAP benefits, arguing that it's happening because the economy is better, they argue, that wages are getting better, and that they're rooting out fraud. How accurate is that?
15: So I would say that that's not accurate, and thank you very much for having me. So there are three main reasons why SNAP caseloads would decline. One is that the economy improves, since SNAP is designed to get smaller when the economy gets better. But the economy has not measurably improved since H.R. 1 passed in July of 2025. And we can all probably agree that affordability, including high costs of food, remain an enormous challenge for families in this country. Another reason SNAP caseloads could decline is that the rules change, and as a result, eligibility is constricted. That has happened. There are stricter time limits, meaning that folks have to prove they are working 20 hours a week or 80 hours a month to receive benefits. And the number of people subject to those time limits has gone up a lot. And that greatly increases the paperwork burden, since each month individuals have to document their hours and then the state has to certify it. And the third reason that SNAP caseloads could decline is that states take actions which contract eligibility. So states face an enormous fiscal penalty if they don't get their payment error rates under control. So that refers to how much a person is under or overpaid for their monthly SNAP benefits. As a result, some states, like Arizona, are being overzealous in their implementation of the rules, making it much harder for eligible people to obtain or maintain benefits. And at the same time, most states, including Arizona, are understaffed. So they lack the capacity to process all this paperwork. And so when a person is applying for the first time or recertifying or confirming their hours worked to comply with the time limit, there's a 30-day deadline. Even if an eligible person submits all the required information on time, if the state does not process it by the deadline, that person is automatically removed and has to start the process all over again.
13: I see. What about the argument about fraud that they make, that this is that the declining numbers are because people who should not be on the system are out of the system?
15: So fraud is actually very low in the SNAP program. It's about 1.6%, which is actually low relative to other federal safety net programs. And the new rules actually don't target fraud at all. They're targeting payment error rates, which is, again, referring to how much someone is over or underpaid for their SNAP benefits. And so these changes will have no impact on fraud rates, which are very low already in the SNAP program.
13: There are other people who argue that this decline is also a sign of just a return to normalcy post-pandemic, that the pandemic caused all of this incredible need in the country. SNAP responded, but now we are moving back to a more normal period of life. We talked to Jack Salmon. He's at the Conservative Mercatus Center. Here's how he described this.
16: The SNAP program is, it tends to be pretty cyclical. So what that means is during economic crises like we saw in 2008, 2009, when the unemployment rate goes up, we see that program participation also goes up with that as families struggle more during times of economic strain. What then happens after the crisis, as the unemployment rate comes down and the sort of business cycle improves, we then see the SNAP numbers come down as well. But following the COVID pandemic, it remained elevated for quite a few years, really through the end of 2024. And I think now we're seeing somewhat of a sharper return to normalcy.
13: What do you make of that? Return to normalcy?
15: So this is not a return to normalcy, because it is true that SNAP caseloads are going down, but they're decreasing for the wrong reasons. They're not decreasing because all of a sudden we have a much stronger economy. They're decreasing because what we're seeing is that eligible people are leaving the program because it's become too difficult to document and to maintain their eligibility. And that is deeply concerning.
13: As we heard from Presley Nassis earlier, describing just all of these different hoops, he also described having to submit all sorts of bank payments from Venmo and cash apps and getting letters from neighbors testifying to the fact that he was actually living in the conditions that he described. How much of this, I mean, the landscape has really seemingly changed for people who want to participate in the program.
15: Yes, and states are introducing a lot of more, I won't say that there are additional rules, but states are making it harder for people to submit the necessary paperwork. So there's all the things you have to submit, which is a big challenge for people that are trying to participate or maintain in the program. That's one challenge. But another challenge is then all this paperwork comes in and states have to process it. And just about every state is facing major staffing challenges, which makes it hard then to process everything on time. And if it's not processed on time within that 30-day requirement, folks are going to fall off the program.
13: And what do you make of the argument that some might argue, which is it's good to have these kinds of strictures. It's a big, important program. We ought to make sure that only the people who really are deserving are in that program.
15: I wholeheartedly agree that it's important that we are good stewards of public dollars, and we want to make sure that people that are in the program are in the program. And that is largely the case. What's happening is these new rules are making it such that eligible people who should be in the program are unable to participate. And that's not consistent with the mission of SNAP.
13: Going forward, if there are no changes and we stay in this current protocol, what do you imagine happening with SNAP benefits in the country?
15: We're going to see many, many fewer families have access to benefits. So just between the period of July of 2025 and February of 2026, so about 6 months, 3.5 million people lost access to benefits. That is likely going to increase. And with that means that people will have higher rates of food insecurity, meaning they don't have enough to eat. And if you have higher rates of food insecurity, your health is at risk. You have higher likelihood of heart disease and diabetes and obesity. And so we are likely to see that people will not only lack resources, but there'll be negative health and even economic effects because of these changes.
13: Sarah Naomi Bleich of Harvard University, thank you so much for being here.
15: Thank you for having me.

0: President Trump walks out under tough questioning from NBC. Democrats face character questions ahead of a battleground Senate race. And President Trump's influence is once again on the ballot in South Carolina. Here to unpack it all is our Politics Monday duo. That's Amy Walter of the Cook Political Report with Amy Walter and Tamara Keith of NPR. Great to see you both.
1: Good to be here.
0: Let's start with this interview that's getting a lot of attention. I think it's fair to say Trump officials proudly talk about how accessible this president is to the press. We know he takes a lot of questions on the fly in the Oval Office before leaving from the South Lawn and even on very brief phone calls from reporters all the time where he ends the conversation when he wants to. He rarely sits down for extended, rigorous one-on-one interviews like the one with Kristen Welker on NBC's Meet the Press. As we played earlier, he got very frustrated, Tam, under questioning about his anti-weaponization fund and about rigged election claims. She was asking for evidence about. What stood out to you about how angry the president got in response?
1: Well, so much of the questions that he takes, as you described, the calls, all of that is on his terms. He's calling on the questions that he's answering the questions that he wants. And when he gets a question that he doesn't like, he very frequently attacks the journalist, most especially female journalists, and he attacks them in very personal terms. You saw at various points during this interview him criticizing going after Kristen Welker and her questioning and her professionalism. She stood up for herself. But at the end, as he's walking out, he was being pressed on this, you know, this soft spot for him, which is the 2020 election and his whole idea that the election was stolen and the election rigging and all of the things that he's been talking about for all of these years.
0: Baseless ideas, we should underscore
1: yes.
0: here, right?
1: Yes. Yeah. And that is why it is central to

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1: Really, I think he uses it, to Tam's point, as an opportunity for him to say what he wants to say, be on the record for the issues that matter to him. I do think it's more, though, than just obsessing about 2020 that becomes problematic. And Lisa obviously did a whole piece on this before we came on, of really undermining the integrity of elections and the idea that as we go into 2026 election time, the president's numbers aren't looking particularly strong. The difficulty that Republicans are going to have to hold on to both houses in this upcoming election, undermining this as a rigged election, mm-hmm. is only going to further the frustration, division that we have in this country about how our elections are handled and what it means to actually have a free and fair election that Americans can agree whether they won or lost was actually valid.
2: Well, I know you've both been following the lead up to the primary elections in Maine tomorrow very closely. Fair to say, barring rather any kind of extraordinary upset, Graham Plattner is likely to win the Democratic nomination. Susan Collins is likely to win the Republican nomination. Of course, there's a number of scandals around Plattner that have only grown in recent weeks from this list, I have to say, from the Nazi tattoo to sexting while married to ex-girlfriends alleging violence. Plattner denies any violence, we should say, but on everything else, he says he's transformed. And this is how one of his supporters actually sees it. Take a listen.
3: It's refreshing to have someone actually own up to stuff that they've done and say, yeah, that wasn't such a great idea. I'm working to be a better person. Why? Because that's what we all need to do. We all have flaws. It's not a perfect world.
2: So, Tam, not for Republicans, because I think President Trump has moved the bar so far, but for Democrats, this sort of stuff would have been disqualifying not long ago. What's changed?
4: I think that if you talk to a lot of Democrats, they would say Susan Collins. Like they really see Maine as a solid pickup opportunity. And any chance that there was for Democrats to put forward a different candidate, and establishment Democrats absolutely did want to put forward a different candidate, Governor Janet Mills, who was seen as a strong recruit by Chuck Schumer and the Senate Democrats, by the time she got into that race, Graham Plattner already had huge momentum. He was like riding a wave and she's there paddling and she just can't catch it. It was too late by the time she got in. And so now at this point, Democrats have the front runner that they have. And you know, I think that there are lots of nuances here. And a Democratic primary is also different than a general election. And I think that we really will see a test, not just in Maine, but also in Texas, where Ken Paxton, the Republican nominee in the Senate race, all of his dirty laundry was aired in that primary and he won anyway. And so I think there is a question of whether, you know, primary electorates are different than general electorates, or whether we're in a new era where the sort of scandals that would have taken down a politician don't matter anymore.
1: Yeah, and the by the time some of those first Reddit posts came out, mm-hmm. Graham Plattner had already built and established this sort of grassroots following. I was actually up in Maine the day after those first Reddit posts were revealed, and sitting at an event, someone comes up to introduce Graham Plattner and said, well, we all know this is probably the Democrats in Washington who leaked this, right? So the lack of faith and trust in the establishment, whether it is the candidates that they pick or in Maine establishment, or whether it's the quote unquote establishment in Washington, and the lack of faith too in how rumors like this get into the mainstream media, also important. But I think Tam's point about the primary is also critical. I don't think Graham Plattner is losing support from Democrats. This is a blue state, so theoretically, you only need to win Democrats mm-hmm. to win. But this is where Susan Collins comes in. If you look at her success over the years, it's not because she is winning Republicans, more Republicans.

0: that people who voted for Joe Biden in 2020 crossed over and voted for Susan Collins. Mm-hmm. And the number one group to do this were women. She won women by 3 points. Joe Biden won women in that state by more than 23 points. If Graham Plattner is going to win in Maine, he's got to win women who crossed over to vote for Susan Collins. We're not going to find out whether he can do that tomorrow night.
1: Let me ask you, too, about South Carolina, because their gubernatorial primary, the Republican primary, is also tomorrow. From Louisiana to Texas, Amy, as you have seen, we've seen President Trump's influence in being able to oust incumbents for his pick to make it ahead. In South Carolina, he's pushing for Lieutenant Governor Pam Yvette. How do you look at this? What's going to happen
0: here? I think she's definitely a front runner in this, but these are also South Carolina and many of these southern states have runoffs. Mm-hmm. And so getting that nod is really important. Where the president has yet to weigh in is in Georgia, which has a runoff in the Senate race there. I think that is also notable.
2: Yeah, and I will just say in South Carolina, a governor's race is different than a Senate race or a congressional race. And so I am certainly watching whether President Trump's influence is as strong when you're looking at a state race versus a federal race that has federal implications for how he's able to govern.
1: Tamara Keith, Amy Walter, thank you both very much.
2: You're welcome.

0: Best-selling author Dave Eggers has a new novel out this week, telling the story of two art-obsessed friends over many decades. And there's much more to the author's own story as well. Senior arts correspondent Jeffrey Brown reports from San Francisco for our Arts and Culture series, Canvas.
1: Bicycle? Yeah, I bike around the Embarcadero a lot.
2: For Dave Eggers, his latest project began on a bike ride.
1: I found this giant door open in this pier, and I discovered it was completely empty.
2: And some thought or light bulb went off.
1: Yeah, I'm always looking for empty space, I guess. You know, like, how do you fill it?
2: It's perhaps not the thought most would have, but Eggers walked into the 100,000-square-foot emptiness of San Francisco's Pier 29 and did what he often does, imagine new ways to allow creativity to flourish, accessible to all.
3: How do we make the arts free? How do we make them accessible so that they're never exclusive? And that's an obsession. Like, how do you make it so that there's never an economic barrier to being creative?
1: Mm-hmm.
3: And that's something that you got to fight for that.
2: This new vision, a project called Art and Water, intended to provide space for arts education and work studios, with the students learning under the tutelage of established artists. The goal, to address one small piece of this expensive city's affordability crisis.
1: So if you look at a raw space like this, immediately the easiest use is maybe one of the most necessary, too, is like to try to put visual artists back in San Francisco.
2: Eggers himself, now 56, is best known as a writer. His 2000 memoir, with the brash title, A Heartbreaking Work of Staggering Genius, was a bestseller and something of a generational sensation. He's written 39 books in all, fiction, nonfiction, works for young readers, and children. But early on, he trained as a painter at the University of Illinois, and still makes art, here screen printing. And his new novel, Contrapposto, centers on a young would-be artist in the Midwest named Cricket, his childhood friend and love interest Olympia, and their adventures together and apart in the art world over decades, into their 70s.
3: I've been working on this book off and on for 20 years. I mean, it's been in my head since I was in art school myself.
4: Really?
3: Yeah.
4: Because
3: so,
4: it seemed like a formative experience or something you wanted to address?
3: Both. But I wanted to sort of also sort of write about, you know, a 60-odd-year friendship, you know, and that kind of devotion. You don't see it that often in fiction.
2: The book's title refers to a position of the human figure in art, a counterpose. Think Michelangelo's David. The characters, well, they took shape in Eggers' mind long ago and wouldn't leave.
3: I got to know Cricket and Olympia so well that I just was transcribing their conversations. I didn't have to write.
4: That's how you felt?
3: Oh, it was just, you're just keeping up with what they're saying in your head. You're not writing anymore for a while. You're just trying to transcribe quickly enough to get it down, because these are just like people I knew for 20 years.
2: Eggers' own life drawings appear in the novel, an unusual touch for an author. But then much about his own life and work is unusual. He founded his own publishing house, McSweeney's, putting out books, a literary quarterly, The Believer magazine, and more.
5: This week we are going to start organizing our articles.
2: Perhaps his most important work, youth writing programs. In 2002, he helped start 826 Valencia, a nonprofit after-school program teaching writing skills to children aged 6 to 18. Its success led to the creation of 826 National and a network of youth writing centers across the country and abroad, some 70 in all to date. Eggers credits teachers in his childhood for opening up his world.
3: So I wanted to give that same experience to these kids, to one, know, to tell them that their work and their thoughts at this stage in their life are valid and matter, and they're worth writing down and publishing.
2: And now many of the results, books, are gathered in the year-old International Library of Youth Writing, billed as the first of its kind. Shelves of writing from around the world, photos of young authors, in a warm, cozy space with hidden rooms, a secret Narnian wardrobe passageway.
3: We thought, okay, it's time to have a library where we display all of these books over the last 20-odd years.
4: And, which you love to be surrounded by.
3: Yeah, I was so happy. I mean, every one of these books has dozens of kids that, like, work their butts off to draft after draft, held to professional standards, and they've all of their thoughts and hopes and fears and everything are contained forever in these really well-made books.
2: We watched a writing session for 8 to 11-year-olds from around the city.
6: I just wanted to talk about the facts of an event.
2: Pencils and paper, even typewriters, no screens.
3: We're finding that in this digital age, kids are so desperate to get back to something tactile.
4: You're seeing that? You're feeling that?
3: Every day. Like, for sure they will use a screen if you put it in front of them. Mm-hmm. But I do think if you give them a better alternative, something really kind of fun, and if you ask them to express themselves in a book that will be made permanent, they will choose the latter.
2: And why do it when you're a successful writer?
3: Feeling useful as a writer is not a everyday occurrence. You know, you can spend 18 months, 2 years, or whatever on writing something that you don't know mm-hmm. if it's going to come to anything, but you can be, you know, sent into a middle school with 826 and like feel like in 2 hours, boy, you really have an impact.
2: Some old-fashioned ideas in a fast-changing world. Helping kids write books.
7: I added what you said, put in my own words in these supporting claim.
2: Helping artists find a way and space to learn and create. Art and Water has a planned opening later this year. Dave Eggers' own new book, Contrapposto, is now out. For the PBS NewsHour, I'm Jeffrey Brown in San Francisco.

0: 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I'm Amna Nawaz. 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

0: Stay with us. Marketplace is coming up next. First, though, let's check the roadways with Gretchen Lancour and something here in San Francisco.
1: 401 in the southbound direction. Before Cesar Chavez, a multi-vehicle crash is blocking the left lane as traffic backed up to South Van Ness. In Fremont, a crash for the Nimitz, southbound 880 at Dakota Road. Two vehicles are involved, and the second lane from the left is blocked, also the center divide. Traffic is stop and go from Alvarado Niles. Gretchen Lancour for KQED.
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2: Live from KQED News, I'm Angela Corral. The Redwood City City Council is expected to vote tonight on whether to adopt a rent control measure or place it on the ballot. The measure would cap rent increases at no more than 5% a year and includes eviction protections. According to Zillow, a two-bedroom apartment costs more than $4,000 a month in that city. Clara Jekyll with the nonprofit Faith in Action says rent control is a sensible response.
3: I've talked to too many of my neighbors who are working two and three jobs and able to afford rent, and that is hard on families. It makes it hard for parents to spend time with their children. And so if we can get our measure implemented, that would strengthen families and neighborhoods and the whole city.
2: In April, Faith in Action Bay Area qualified the rent control ordinance for the November ballot after collecting more than 7,000 signatures, well over the required amount. The San Francisco District Attorney's Office appears to be moving ahead with efforts to retry an anti-abortion activist accused of attempting to intimidate a Planned Parenthood volunteer. KQED's Desmond Megley reports from the city's courthouse.
4: Anastasia Rogers is charged with two criminal violations of California's FACE Act, which protects patients, workers, and volunteers at abortion clinics from intimidation. According to court records, a 62-year-old clinic escort filed a restraining order against Rogers after the activist recorded the volunteer's face and posted it in a video with text reading, quote, unalive them. Rogers' defense has filed a motion to dismiss the case on the grounds that a jury failed to convict her at her first trial, which ended last week in a mistrial. I'm Desmond Megley, KQED News.
2: And I'm Angela Corral.
0: 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Tonight, a slight chance of rain between midnight and 1 a.m., so maybe go outside and enjoy it. Otherwise, mostly cloudy with overnight lows, low 50s to the low 60s. And we're going to start seeing a heat wave. Tomorrow's temperatures ranging from the low 60s to the low 80s, jumping up by the next day, ranging from mid-60s to the low 90s. And we should see triple digits by Thursday. KQED-FM San Francisco, KQEI-FM North Highlands, Sacramento, 4 p.m.
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6: In Los Angeles, I'm Kai Rizdahl. It is Monday today. This one is the 8th of June. Good, as it always is, to have you along, everybody. We're going to start today right at the intersection of where consumers are feeling the pain in this economy right now. We'll get an inflation update on Wednesday morning. It will be the Consumer Price Index for May. The CPI, as you well know, has been trending up since the president started his war with Iran. It was 3.8% in April. That is year-on-year data. And the May update is going to come with some important context. Last Friday, in the May unemployment report, average hourly earnings, that's labor economists speak for how much we're all making, it rose 3.4% year-on-year. And that difference is going to be a problem for workers and for policymakers at the Federal Reserve. Marketplace's Henry Epp gets us going.
7: If the prices we pay for groceries and gas and rent rise faster than our wages, we're losing purchasing power. Christina Sargent is an associate professor of economics at Middlebury College.
8: A 3.4% raise sounds great until you notice that what you buy is increasing at 4%. So that's not a pay bump, that's a pay cut.
7: And no one likes a pay cut, or at least most people. But then there are economists, says Catherine Ann Edwards, who is an economist.
9: This is when the economists do something really horrible, like say how badly people are doing and then go, and that's good, but it's not good for workers.
7: But it is kind of good for the Federal Reserve, which wants to keep inflation from climbing even higher.
9: If wage growth is low, then that should temper what could be a really accelerating inflation situation.
7: And that buys the Federal Reserve some time to figure out whether the Iran war is going to keep driving prices up and whether it needs to raise interest rates. Michael Puglisi, a senior economist with Wells Fargo, says the question Fed members are asking,
10: is this going to be a temporary phenomena as, you know, over the next several months, maybe the conflict winds down, supply chains normalize, energy prices, you know, they're not going to drop immediately, but they start drifting lower.
7: Or will it be a longer-lasting conflict that keeps prices rising for months? And will the recent gains in the labor market keep going? Puglisi expects policymakers will reassess all that in the fall before they make any big interest rate moves. Workers, though, don't really have the luxury of waiting around.
11: I expect that these price shocks will ripple through the economy in coming months.
7: Pavlina Chernova is an economist at Bard College. She also does not expect wages to improve much.
11: Workers are going to be squeezed on both sides, stagnating wages and increasing cost of living.
7: Which could make for some tough decisions in households, arguably harder choices than the ones Fed officials need to make. I'm Henry Epp for Marketplace.
6: On Wall Street today, that drubbing the tech stocks took on Friday, you know what that became today? A buying opportunity, that's what. We'll have the details when we do the numbers.

0: The Campbell's Company, it of soups, of course, but also home to Prego sauces, Pepperidge Farm cookies, Goldfish, and Snyder's pretzels. It reported quarterly profits today. Net sales down 4% from the same time a year ago. But the company did note one thing in its favor. More people are cooking from scratch these days, or as the company puts it, semi-scratch. Marketplace's Stephanie Hughes has that one.
1: Christine McDaniel grew up in the Midwest, and when she got out of there, she says the last thing she wanted to do was make a casserole. But in the past year, she's gotten really into them, specifically one made with cream of mushroom soup.
2: It's just kind of gotten to be a go-to for us.
1: McDaniel, who now lives in Northern Virginia, is doing a lot more cooking from scratch these days. For her kids, her dogs. She even makes her own horse treats. They actually sound pretty good.
2: Molasses, honey, oil, water, a little salt, and oats, a lot of oats.
1: McDaniel, who's an economist, says she makes a fine wage, but her income hasn't kept pace with inflation, and she's been able to save by making things herself.
2: It's a good economical decision for me personally. You know, my horse, for instance, is a pretty big part of the monthly budget, and he is not going away. It's not something I can cut. So I look for other things that I can cut. And, you know, food is sort of an easy one.
1: This tracks with consumer behavior at large, says Dave Chalk, head of insights and analytics at Campbell's.
3: When things get tight, and we're not talking just food, we're talking right broadly, consumers, the first thing we do to seek to offset that is we move meals from out of home in home, right?
1: That's benefited certain Campbell's products, such as broth, tomato sauce, and some condensed soups. Another draw to cooking at home, social media bragging rights. Bloomberg Intelligence analyst Diana Rosera Pena says people are doing it for the gram.
4: There seems to be that pride, like showing what you made and for inspiration as well. So I would say this is a trend that's probably going to last a little while.
1: The scratch cooking trend is a bright spot for Campbell's. Two things that brought the company's sales down. People bought fewer salty snacks last quarter and less of what the company calls eating soups. You know, the ones that don't go in casseroles. I'm Stephanie Hughes for Marketplace.

0: We've been keeping tabs on some small businesses in Altadena for the past year and a half or so as they try to rebuild or find new leases and figure out a way forward after the Eaton fire that destroyed more than 9,000 homes and structures last January. Last week, though, I got a look at a different way to rebuild on the residential side of things. Morning.
1: Good morning.
0: How are you? I'm Kai.
1: Good. How are you? I'm Morgan.
2: Nice to see you, Morgan. How
1: me
2: are
1: too.
2: You?
0: I'm on a wide tree-lined street in Altadena with lots of construction trucks and workers putting up new builds on fire-damaged lots. There's a huge park, still locked up, by the way, with a sign that says it's temporarily closed because of the fire. Right next to the park is a two-story Craftsman that, from the outside anyway, looks just about move-in ready. Tell me who you are and where we are.
1: Sure. My name is Morgan Sykes J. Bush, and I'm the creative director at Omgivning Architects. And we're here in Altadena right now at the first house that we relocated. We relocated it from Hollywood.
0: Just to be clear, you took a perfectly good house, you chopped it up, you put it on a truck or a series of trucks, and you moved it over here.
1: That's exactly right. We would have loved to leave the house where
0: I was going
1: to
0: ask.
1: But someone was going to tear it down. There were three big Craftsman houses all in a row, and somebody bought all three to build a 150-unit apartment building, and they tore the first one down, and some neighbors saw it and posted it on Instagram saying something like, oh, no, what can we do? Let's stop this house getting demolished. And I looked into who was doing it. It turned out I knew the entitlement consultant, and the next day I had the owner on the phone, and he said, you can just have it. So
0: really?
1: That's how it started.
0: Is that the way that works?
1: Yes. It doesn't always work that way.
0: I'd like to have that happen.
1: We can do that for you.
0: So you have title of the house, I guess, and you moved it over here, is that?
1: There's a legal agreement. We had a lawyer, and we purchased the house for $1.
0: Okay.
1: There's a bunch of stuff we had to do, like clear the lot afterwards and give them a clean slate, but yes.
0: You heard that right. The new homeowner in Altadena bought the house for $1 because the people who used to own it were going to tear it down to develop that apartment building that Morgan was talking about. Here's the math. The total estimated cost of this house for the family that's moving in is not $1. It's closer to $900,000 total after you tally the costs of chopping it up and trucking it in pieces across L.A. and then putting all those pieces back together here in Altadena and fixing up the inside. Not nothing, but cheaper than a new build. This is very circumstance important here because we're in Altadena. Residential reconstruction is starting, but it's slow. And this is kind of a way to address that problem. Right? You're taking a ready-made house and you're plopping it down on a lot.
1: It's addressing the fire problem. It's also addressing the problem of demolition that we have in the city. You probably know there's a bunch of new state bills that came out in the last couple of years which allow more density, which is great on one hand, but the byproduct is a lot of single-family homes are going to get demolished.
0: Right.
1: So this is also a way to keep character within our city, keep things out of the landfill.
0: Sure.
1: And it could be a more affordable way for people to build, not just for a fire rebuild, but if you just want to build a house on a lot, or you could move a small house to your backyard as an ADU.
0: Huh.
1: So there's lots of ways we could use this.
0: Once you get inside and you make your way past all the tools and materials, it's easy to tell that this is a house originally built in 1911. There's an old stone fireplace, built-in wood cabinetry, and a big stained glass window above the staircase. Can we talk about the business of this thing for a minute? You are an architect. You're a partner, managing director in a design company, right?
1: Correct. This is not what we normally do.
0: Yeah. So talk to me about this. It's kind of a side hustle, but maybe an experiment that's going to work?
1: Yeah. Normally what we focus in is adaptive reuse of old buildings.
0: Right.
1: So our mindset is already, how can we take an old building and find something new out of it?
0: Right.
1: So, you know, after the fires, I was just thinking like, okay, I don't have buckets of money to donate to people. How can I put my unique, weird skills to use? Then we started a group of architects trying to figure out how can we help rebuild. And people were talking about prefab housing and moving RVs. And I was like, prefab housing? That's kind of like
0: moving a house,
1: which they used to do in the city. We moved thousands of houses when they built the Hollywood Freeway.
0: We should say Los Angeles has a long history of moving houses. I mean, I'm sure it happened in a lot of cities too, but here with the freeway construction and everything, that was the gig in this town for a long time.
1: Yeah, there was a lot of land open at that time, so it was a possibility, and we, to some extent, ran out of space to put houses.
0: Yeah.
1: There's only 7 movers in the state. There used to be like...
0: Is that right? Who can move houses?
1: Yes. And only 2 will work in Southern California. There used to be, I forget, you know, in the 80 house movers down here or something like that.
0: Wow. So if this works, this first house experiment, you've got some others in the pipeline.
1: We've moved 4 so far.
0: Okay.
1: And we have about 8 lined up to move next.
0: So it's working pretty well.
1: It's working okay. Yeah. It's challenging.
0: Let's say it's not working badly.
1: It's not working badly. It's challenging, but anything interesting is.
0: All right. You're the architect, right?
1: Yes.
0: So can you tell where this house is taken apart and put together? You're the expert.
1: You can't see it? We cut it right here, right in front of this wall, and then the second cut was right in front of that wall.
0: Sorry, okay, all right, fine. I can see the cuts flooring now, fine.
1: But also you can see where we sistered all the joists above, so we have a structural engineer.
0: I don't even know what that means. Sistered all the joists.
1: What? You've got an old joist right there, and then there's new ones on either side of it.
0: Oh.
1: So, like, it has new sisters, basically.
0: Okay. All right, okay.
1: And you can see right there where we cut the old joist.
0: Oh, yeah,
1: see how
0: can.
1: It lines up all the way.
0: Yeah. All right, okay. Okay.
1: So we cut right through that window, which means, so we took the window out first and then cut right through it. And now
0: cool
1: they put it back.
0: Cool old stained glass window.
1: Exactly.
0: Yeah. How long is it going to take? From the day you said, listen, let's move this thing and you cut the first wall apart to the time people can move in here?
1: I think we started doing the cutting in June. I want to say of last year. We moved it in August of last year.
0: It's not. I mean, it's quicker than building a house and all that, but it's not quick.
1: It's not quick. There's still a lot of work to do.
0: Yeah.
1: But we're going to be done around August, so about a year to get it done. So it's quicker and it's cheaper, but it still costs money and takes time.
0: How much cheaper?
1: We're averaging about $350 a square foot.
0: Okay, talk to me. What is that?
1: So what we're seeing for new construction houses in the area is just for a basic house, $450 to $650.
0: Is that right?
1: Yeah. If you're trying to build something like this with all this built-in wood paneling
0: and this
1: crown molding, that's like you're talking $1,000 a square foot.
0: Yeah, for sure.
1: So it's not really apples to apples.
0: Yeah. All right, let's poke around a little bit more. God, look at all this old stuff. This is cool. Yeah, see,
1: this was all under 47 layers of paint.
0: So you got some refurbishing too. Which is great. I mean, you know,
1: it's going to be beautiful.
0: 1911 house, 15, 16 years, whatever. Yeah, this is cool. As a business proposition, you making money on this?
1: It took a lot of research for us to figure out how to do this and to find the houses in the first place and put them in a huge database so that we could track them, so that we could be able to match them with people. And that has been all on our own time. And has been a drain financially.
0: Right. It's like pharmaceuticals, right? The first pill costs you $1 zillion, but.
1: Yes, yeah. Exactly. So, you know, from there, we're now able to match families up with the houses on our list, and we are charging families hourly. We're trying to keep the time as minimal as possible, but I don't know if you're going to want to see 2 houses or 10 houses until we find the right house for you.
0: Right.
1: You know, a realtor would charge you a percentage for selling the house.
0: Right.
1: But we're selling the house for $1. So then we have to work it out to try to just cover our time. We're just trying to cover our time, basically.
0: Right. So there's a little altruism here, but there's a little business, right?
1: Yes. Yeah. And now that we've set up this process, we're trying to scale up. In order to help more people and make the whole thing work as a business model.
0: Right. What are locals telling you about this? I mean, people walking by, walking their dogs and stuff. Do you hear from them? Anybody?
1: Sure. Well, I know the owner of this house, you know, they're usually here on the weekends when they're not at work. If they leave the front gate open, people just come by all day long.
0: I would.
1: Yeah, because when do you see a house getting moved?
0: Yeah.
1: When we move the houses in the middle of the night, we've done... 12 or so overnight trips. It doesn't get old. It is just incredible to see a big piece of a house getting trucked across town.
0: Yeah.
1: I think people are excited about it. It's not for everybody, but it's for people that, you know, miss their old house, that want this old feeling back.
0: Yeah, it's cool. No, it's totally cool. Morgan, thank you so much. I really appreciate it.
1: Thank
0: you. Super interesting.
1: Yeah.
0: What a great project.
1: My pleasure.

0: Coming up.
1: I want to be the cheapest thing. I want to be almost cheaper than like going to the park.
0: Can't get much cheaper than that, I suppose. First, though, let's do the numbers. Dow Industrial's off 80 points, 80 points, 0.2%, 50,786. The NASDAQ added 220 points, 0.9%, 25,929. S&P 500 gained 21 points, 0.3%, 74.5. Tech stocks rebounded to lift things back up after Friday's bruising. Some of the biggest gains, of course, came from chip makers who make the brains behind the AI industry. Micron Technology picked up 9.9% on the day. Intel took off 11.1%. Marvell Technology, not of course to be mistaken for Marvel, the superhero company, soared 9.6% on the day. Bonds down. The yield on the 10-year T-note rose 4.56%. 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

0: 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Collecting Panini stickers for the World Cup is a beloved hobby in Europe and Latin America. In the U.S., interest has been steadily building over the years, and this summer, the buzz is bigger than ever. We'll hear that story just about 5:20 this afternoon on All Things Considered on KQED News.
1: This is Marketplace. I'm Kai Rizdahl. Every now and then, there is a corner of the corporate economy that just kind of makes you go, huh. Today's comes to us courtesy of companies like Vimeo and AOL and Eventbrite. First of all, and this may be news to some of you, they are all still alive. And they are all owned by a technology company called Bending Spoons. Those brands and others that the company's bought aren't really known for being cash cows. Last year, in fact, Bending Spoons lost more than $100 million. Now, though, somehow, it's turning a profit and has just filed to get in on the hot, hot, hot 2026 IPO market. Marketplace's Kaylee Wells explains what's going on.
2: How anyone could turn a profit on AOL actually is pretty simple to Rita McGrath at Columbia Business School, because she's got an AOL email herself.
3: If you're still on AOL, chances are there's some idiosyncratic thing you get from them. I have a bunch of friends who are on AOL because it's the throwaway email that they give to their shopping sites.
2: But the contents of their spam boxes is treasure, because there is a lot of information in there that Bending Spoons can sell.
3: Nordstrom knows me as my AOL address, but now AOL knows that I'm a Nordstrom shopper.
2: That info wasn't valuable enough for AOL alone, or for many of the other companies that Bending Spoons acquires. So, the name of the game is cuts and consolidation.
4: You only need one CFO. You only need one chief marketing officer.
2: Analyst Roger Entner is founder of Recon Analytics, and he says a team running several brands at once leads to fatter profit margins.
4: You can have a very efficient sales force when you are one large company instead of a significant number of small companies.
2: And a lot of companies that Bending Spoons buys up have sticky, loyal subscriber bases. Think Columbia's Rita McGrath and her AOL account. If Bending Spoons wants to keep buying companies like that, it needs capital. That is where the IPO comes in.
5: They are trying to feed the acquisition machine.
2: Forrest Connor is an analyst at Gartner.
5: They want to find more businesses, expand this model that has been their ethos from the beginning. And so what they're looking to do is continue that on a larger scale.
2: Plus, amid the AI boom, selling data is profitable. The company's revenue last quarter is more than double what it posted a year earlier. I'm Kaylee Wells for Marketplace.

0: The movie business seems finally to be bouncing back from its pandemic lows. So far this year, there have been 10 films that have grossed more than $100 million at the box office. And with more people actually going to the movies, now might not be the worst time to be in the business of running a theater. Here's today's installment of our series, My Economy.
1: I'm Jordan Stansel. Here we are at the 400 Theater in Rogers Park in Chicago.
2: Yeah, this theater's been here since, I believe, 1912. I've heard some people say 1913. I came across it in 2025, and really just from being around in the neighborhood a little bit and just saw, literally just physically saw that this was had a for lease sign. Today we're replacing all the exit doors, so doing a lot of work here to get ready. Well, I was always in the movie theater business because my great-grandfather founded the Rialto Theater in Grayling, Michigan in 1915. And so I grew up working in that theater. I left and went to college and was gone for about 20 years. I was an officer in the State Department. I served in Jerusalem and Berlin. When I was in Jerusalem, we would frequently have congressional delegations that we would have to show around, you know, to different places. And we had one that included Carl Levin, who was our senator from Michigan for a long time. I got talking to Senator Levin because, you know, I'm from Michigan and he was our senator. So he said, "Oh, yeah, where are you from?" I said, "Grayling." I said, "You know, my family owns that movie theater there." He looked at me and he wanted to make a kind comment, but it had the opposite effect as one he intended, because he said, "I bet that's just a little place just barely making it." And I always remembered feeling, I think that was like the first time that I felt some pride. And so here I was basically guiding a U.S. senator in this conflict zone, and I ended up just thinking about the theater. I took over the ownership of the Rialto Theater in 2013. And then last year I bought a theater, another AMC location that was closed called the Big Rapids Theater, and that just opened just this past April. Yeah, our other locations have been profitable, and that's what's allowed me to expand to these, you know, to these other places. These are old posters. We could look at some of these. I don't know. We give away the posters at the end of the movie's run. We don't keep them, so we'll have to get rid of all these. My pricing policy is really simple. If I sense any resistance, I'm too high, and I drop down. I mean, tangibly, you know, maybe you're around $10 or $11 at night, $8 in the afternoon, you're $6 on Tuesdays. Kids are $5. Just come in here with your kids. Don't think about it. I want to be the cheapest thing. I want to be almost cheaper than, like, going to the park. You know, my great-grandfather had a line on one of his advertisements in the 1920s that said, "Exhibition is not a sideline with us." And I always remember that because I think even back then, there were probably a lot of theaters being run by people who had other businesses or other jobs. Now I'm in a situation where exhibition is not a sideline with me either. And I think that's what the 400 Theater needs, is that kind of commitment.
0: Jordan Stansel there, owner of the Rialto Theater, the Big Rapids Theater, and now the 400 in Chicago. 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
1: This final note on the way out today, stock market minutia perhaps, but also an indication of how this economy is changing. I missed this on Friday, but S&P Global announced changes to the companies that are in the S&P 500. In our Marvell Technology Group, it's an AI infrastructure company, and Flex, used to be called Flextronics. 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Out our Pool Corporation, it makes pools. 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Campbell's is out of the S&P. I'm Rick Babawe, Caitlin Esch, John Gordon, Noya Carr, Steve Mullis, and Stephanie Seek are the Marketplace editing staff. Kelly Silvera is the news director. And I'm Kai Rizdal. We will see you tomorrow, everybody.

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1: Angela Correll is coming in just a minute to bring us KQED News. And, of course, All Things Considered starts at 4:30 or 4:35, actually. Let's check traffic, though. Gretchen Lancour is here and bringing us to Vallejo.
2: It's a big problem for eastbound 37. After Skaggs Island Road, there's a three-vehicle accident on the shoulder. A tow is arriving now to hook it up. Traffic is backed up to Lakeville Highway. And in San Rafael, a crash for 101 southbound after North San Pedro Road. A car spun out across the lanes and hit the guardrail. It's now on the shoulder with CHP waiting for roadside assistance. Traffic is slow from Lucas Valley Road. Gretchen Lancour for KQED.
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3: From KQED News, I'm Angela Correll. California scientists are nervous about the fate of sea life, which could face a double whammy of warming water later this year. Coastal waters have already warmed during an ongoing marine heat wave and could warm further if a potential super El Nino materializes. KQED climate reporter Ezra David Romero took a boat ride in Monterey Bay to learn more.
4: Anita Giraldo Ospina emerged from the water at Otter Cove in Monterey Bay in early May.
5: What was the temperature when you were down there? Did you check?
6: Yeah, it's 13 again.
4: That's right around 55 degrees Fahrenheit.
6: Feels warm for this time of year. Definitely comfortable. Let's put it that way.
4: Giraldo Ospina is diving to the bottom of the bay, collecting kelp spores and urchin larvae from glass slides and rectangular broom heads anchored to the seafloor.
7: You touch them, they're like, psh, lots of things come out of them. I have to put them really carefully into those bags.
4: This is all part of ongoing research aimed at better understanding how kelp species are repopulating the area. But warmer water today and the potential for a strengthening El Nino could further raise sea surface temperatures. Baby kelp need cold, nutrient-rich water to mature into tall, strong adult stipes. Giraldo Ospina worries that the warmer water could disrupt efforts to regrow kelp forests vital to the Monterey Bay ecosystem.
8: We have seen kelp recovering, and we don't know if that's going to continue in that trend if we continue to have these warm waters.
4: A massive ongoing marine heat wave has raised coastal waters by 3 to 4 degrees Fahrenheit. Giraldo Ospina says it's the 7th marine heat wave in 7 years, and the combined influence could disrupt ecosystems.
8: The kelp that persisted may now decline, and the ones that are recovering are not going to get a chance to get back to what they were before. That's what remains to be seen this year.
4: Signs of stress have already begun. The International Bird Rescue in Fairfield has treated more than 300 starving birds since March, including brown pelicans, Brandt's cormorants, and common murres. J.D. Bergeron is the group's CEO.
9: Those same birds are the ones people are reporting finding dead on the beaches, especially in Southern California, but now in Northern California as well.
4: Bergeron says one theory is that small schooling fish are seeking colder water deeper in the ocean, beyond the bird's reach. So they don't have enough food to eat.
9: In recent years, had very regular concerns with brown pelican large starvation events, but this one does feel a little bit different and is seeing a lot more, unfortunately, dead birds than living ones being found.
4: But does climate change play a role in warming the ocean? The nonprofit research group Climate Central says a substantial portion of this marine heat wave is strongly influenced by climate change. As for El Nino, we won't know exactly how strong it will be until later this year. But Climate Central scientist Tom DiLiberto says it's brewing.
10: All the ingredients are there for a strong El Nino. It's like if you're making cookies, you've already like mixed the dough. You haven't baked this thing yet, so we still have to wait to see if in the summer months these cookies get put in the oven.
4: Giraldo Ospina is taking one last dive with the Monterey Bay Aquarium in view. When she's back at the surface, she says she saw so many signs of life.
8: We are in such a like timely moment because we know what's coming with this marine heat wave, and at the same time we're seeing all of this kelp starting to grow.
4: But much of that kelp could disappear in the coming months if the El Nino forming thousands of miles away decides to flare northward. In Monterey, I'm Ezra David Romero, KQED News.
3: You can see pictures of the kelp forest and the Monterey Bay Aquarium's exhibit at kqed.org/science. I'm Angela Corral, KQED News.
1: 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I'm Sandy Althaus. 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
0: From NPR News, this is All Things Considered. I'm Elsa Chang in Culver City, California.
11: And I'm Mary Louise Kelly in Washington. Federal officials have confirmed three more cases of the New World screwworm in Texas. That brings the state's total to five in less than a week. These latest cases were found in a calf in South Texas, a goat in Gillespie County, and a dog in Andrews County, hundreds of miles away in West Texas. The flesh-eating parasite was eliminated from the United States decades ago, so its return is raising concerns about livestock, wildlife, pets, and the economic consequences for the nation's largest cattle-producing state. Texas Public Radio reporter David Martin Davies has been following the outbreak. Hey there.
12: Hey, it's good to be here.
11: Hey, tell me more exactly about what the New World, figuring out how we say it, the New World screwworm. What is it? What does it do to an animal?
12: Well, the New World screwworm is the larval stage of a parasitic fly. It's a maggot that eats living flesh. The female fly lays her eggs in an open wound or sometimes around the eyes, nose, mouth, or any other body openings of a warm-blooded animal. Without treatment, the infestation can kill the animal. It primarily threatens cattle and other livestock, but it could also infect wildlife, household pets, and less common cases, people.
11: Hmm. So how is Texas responding? How are the federal, the USDA responding?
12: Secretary of Agriculture Brooke Rawlings was in Texas today. She said this is an emergency, but she wanted to stress that it is not going to impact or hurt the quality of food in the United States.
13: This does not affect the food supply system. This is not a virus. It is not a disease. It is a pest. And so we obviously are treating it as such, but the food supply system remains intact and couldn't be safer.
12: Secretary Rawlings also said the USDA in Texas, they're deploying appropriate responses to try to stop the spread of screwworm. It's a quarantine for livestock movement. Texas has established infested zones where all animals will be checked, sterile fly releases in the impacted areas. USDA in Texas have about 75 people actively deployed in the field.
11: And David, you were out talking to folks, including ranchers. What did you see by the way of response?
12: Yeah, I was in Zavala County yesterday, so that's where the first two young calves were first detected. That's about 150 miles southwest of San Antonio, 50 miles from the border. There really wasn't that much to see in the way of that response. I was in La Pryor, small town, where the first case was confirmed on Wednesday. There was a roadside checkpoint where state animal health officials were doing voluntary inspections of animals. Mm-hmm. Christian Biedernarn has a ranch about 2 hours south of San Antonio in LaSalle County, where the third infested calf was found. He says ranch hands are keeping a very close eye on the herd.
14: We need those quarantine zones, and we actually have a methodology to treat them in terms of sterilization of, you know, those flies. And we need funding, and we need to be able to deploy those flies as fast as possible.
11: But David, just going back to underscore, this is only five cases. You said a minute ago that Agriculture Secretary Brooke Rollins was calling this an emergency. Why?
12: So there's a reproductive potential of the fly. It's staggering. And the difficulty of controlling it once it becomes established, it's going to be tough. The screwworm was eradicated from the U.S. in the 1960s through an enormous federal campaign, dropping millions of sterilized screw flies in the impacted areas. It's a way to combat the spread of the screwworm. Mm-hmm. But the United States does not have its own supply of flies.
11: Okay. Got
12: to get them from Panama and Mexico. There aren't enough of them. We're working on a new facility. It won't be ready until May of 2027.
11: David Martin Davies of Texas Public Radio, thanks.
12: Thank you.
0: From screw worms to soccer. As the World Cup kicks off this week, some educators outside Boston, one of the host cities, are finding ways to bring excitement over the global event into the classroom. Elementary schools in Chelsea, Massachusetts have transformed into a hall of nations. Each classroom door is decorated with flags and jerseys of different World Cup countries. Suvan Lee from member station WBUR begins in Algeria.
15: Julian Ponce's second grade classroom shows off the Algerian soccer chant.
16: One, two, three. Viva Algeria. One, two, three.
15: One, two, three. Viva l'Algérie is the rare chant featuring three languages. Next, we travel

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1: That has been partnering with Chelsea Schools to make learning around the World Cup fun.
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3: Okay, what else?
4: That in the south of Algeria is the Sahara Desert, the hottest desert, and on the coast is the city Algiers.
1: Those are second graders Zoe Hemphill and Anthony Serrano. 8-year-old Anthony is a huge soccer fan. Who's he rooting for this World Cup?
4: Portugal, because I love Cristiano Ronaldo.
1: Contreras says the World Cup was a golden opportunity to build on his group's mission to build empathy.
5: We celebrate our backgrounds, our roots, our diversity.
1: On classroom doors, teachers have taped pictures kids have drawn of the foxes that live in Algeria, the lederhosen some might wear in Germany.
6: Belgium is known for waffles and Godiva chocolate, and they have Michelin star restaurants.
7: One interesting fact about Ecuador is that they use U.S. dollars.
8: There are 1,500 different species of spiders in Australia.
1: That's Emily Rivera, Wendy Tenalema, and Brandon Laurent sharing some of their newfound knowledge.
9: Okay, go ahead.
1: Anita Casita says it's hard to contain her fourth graders' excitement over the World Cup.
9: We're a really big soccer community. You can't stop these kids from playing soccer. If you look, he's even got a soccer ball under his feet.
1: Her classroom studied Belgium, but Casita proudly displays the flags from all the places her students come from.
9: The majority are from Honduras and El Salvador, Guatemala, but we have many children from Colombia, Peru, Puerto Rico, Dominican Republic, República Dominicana.
1: The World Cup has also fit right into Meg Hawthorne's lessons.
10: Taking the opportunity to connect this to a lot of what we're learning about different parts of the world, to a lot of geography standards in fourth grade has been really cool.
1: There's another reason her fourth graders are so fired up. 7 matches will be played in the Boston area.
10: It's really exciting to know that they're just, you know, a hop, skip, and a jump away from where it's all going to be taking place, and it makes it feel that much more real to them. So they're very excited.
1: How excited? Just take a stroll through the lunchroom. Malik Haushan, the district's innovation officer, throws a question out.
11: Who's ready for the World Cup?
1: The first match in Boston is between Haiti and Scotland this weekend. For NPR News, I'm Suvan Lee in Chelsea, Massachusetts.
12: And you are listening to All Things Considered. People move for all kinds of reasons. Some are looking for better schools or lower taxes or a place where they feel safe. Many want to live close to people who share their cultural or political values. In a country deeply divided between blue states and red states, that last trend appears to be on the rise. But as NPR's Scott Newman reports, politics is only part of the story.
13: 3 years ago, Jessa Davis was living and working in the West Texas city of Odessa. But after she came out as a trans woman, she says it became a hostile and even dangerous place for her.
14: I had a lot of close calls, a lot of threats.
13: Davis says she remembers thinking, it's time to get out. So she sold her house and moved to Washington State, and a city considered one of the most LGBTQ-friendly in the country.
14: I chose Seattle because I thought, and maybe there's a new chapter for my life there. And I got here and found this incredible community, and this is my forever home.
13: Seattle had also been Kirby Wilbur's home. But after retiring from his job as a talk show host, he and his wife Trina were looking for a fresh start. That's when they heard about a suburb of Dallas-Fort Worth.
15: I'd never heard of McKinney, but there were like 3,000 square foot homes with a pool for $300,000.
13: The cost of living in Texas attracted them, but so did the conservative politics. Wilbur had grown up in Seattle, but the city, he says, changed around him. And then in 2020, when the George Floyd protests in Seattle turned violent, they made a decision.
15: We looked at each other and said, no, we can't live this way. This is it.
13: Paul Chabot is the realtor who helped the Wilburs make the move to McKinney. He runs Conservative Move, which works with people who want to relocate from blue states to red. For those who want to make the opposite move, there's a service too, Flee Red States. Chabot's clients, he says, feel outnumbered and tired of being judged for their politics.
16: It's not like people are leaving just because they hate Democrats. They don't like Democrat policies, but they really feel like they are alone, alienated, ostracized.
13: The geographic shift highlights

0: created by Wilbur and Davis is part of a larger trend, something known as ideological sorting or ideological migration. Americans are choosing communities that align with their beliefs. There's been a lot of focus on this in recent years, and while politics are often a factor, researchers say it's usually not the most important one. Stephen Webster is a political science professor at Indiana University. He says Americans do prefer to live near co-partisans, people who agree with them politically.
1: But the desire to live near a co-partisan is nowhere near the desire that Americans express for other things.
0: Those other things? They may include lower taxes, a shorter commute to work, better schools, and a welcoming church. Regardless of the reason for this sorting, though, it does physically divide Americans along the same lines that have already divided them politically. Again, Jessa Davis.
2: When people leave places like Odessa or are too afraid to leave their house, being their authentic selves, it does insulate people from ever having to challenge those beliefs.
0: Wilbur, too, acknowledges the lost opportunities for conversations that could heal Americans' political divisions. It's one thing they can both agree on. Scott Newman, NPR News, Washington.

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1: It is 4:48 just now. Let's check in with Gretchen Lancour and see what the latest traffic is.
2: In San Francisco, we have a problem for 101 in the northbound direction at Cesar Chavez. It's a two-vehicle accident on the right shoulder. Traffic stop and go from 280. And outside Vallejo, we have a problem for 37 eastbound. After Skaggs Island Road, there's a three-vehicle accident on the shoulder. Another tow is a few minutes away. Traffic is stopped back to Lakeville Highway. Gretchen Lancour for KQED.
1: 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Thanks, Gretchen. 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
3: I'm Alexis Madrigal. Tonight on the rebroadcast of Forum at 8 o'clock, in her new essay collection, Freedom, novelist and UC Davis creative writing director Zinzi Clemens grapples with the complicated legacies of Nelson Mandela, Barack Obama, feminism, and Black Lives Matter. Clemens joins us to talk about what it means to consider freedom today for Black Americans, women, and oppressed people around the world. That's tonight, right here on KQED.
1: And then at 9 o'clock, our guest is former federal prosecutor Andrew Wiseman. He spent years inside some of the country's most consequential investigations, and he argues in a new book that the U.S. needs new laws to stem the corrosive effects of political deception. Forum tonight from 8 until 10 on KQED News. 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
0: Strikes overnight, and one of the main stumbling blocks of the war, Iran's control of the Strait of Hormuz, remains unresolved. NPR's Kat Lonsdorf looks at the state of the strait.
4: Richard Mead is the editor-in-chief of Lloyd's List Intelligence.
5: We track ships.
4: A noted authority on global shipping activity. Mead and his colleagues have spent a lot of time in the past 3 months tracking ships around the Strait of Hormuz. And something recently caught their attention.
5: There has been, over the last 3 weeks, a fairly steady flow of ships that are moving.
4: U.S. forces have been quietly guiding a handful of ships through the strait, away from Iran and near the coast of Oman. When asked by NPR, U.S. Central Command did not dispute that assessment. But this is not an official operation, like the short-lived Project Freedom the Trump administration announced at the beginning of last month, only to pause days later, which would have seen the U.S. Navy physically escort stranded ships through the strait. Mead says ship operators tell him there is no central coordination. The journey is still extremely risky, seen as kind of a last resort. Over several weeks, only a few ships a day have gotten out this way, a far cry from the more than 120 daily that passed through the strait before the war.
5: This is not a normalization of trade.
4: The Strait of Hormuz is a critical global choke point. Its closure has led to a significant disruption in energy supplies worldwide. And it's become a key focus of any talks about ending the war in Iran. Secretary of State Marco Rubio was questioned about it several times last week as he made his rounds on Capitol Hill. But both the U.S. and Iran have recently dug in their heels about their respective blockades on the strait. Here's President Trump in that Meet the Press interview over the weekend with Kristen Welker.
6: There is a naval blockade in place,
7: yeah,
6: which technically is an act of war under international law. So is this a war as long as there's a naval blockade in place?
7: Well, we have a blockade. It's been extremely effective. And the reason we have it is they try to blockade and now we blockaded them.
4: Trump eventually walked out of that interview. And even when or if the strait does reopen, it will take a while to fix the mess that's been made.
8: There's around probably 1,000 ships at the moment that need to get out.
4: Tom Bartoszek-Harlow is a spokesperson for the International Chamber of Shipping, the global trade association for ship owners and operators. He says just getting the ships that are currently stuck out will take days, maybe weeks, and getting trade back to where it was back in early February before Israel and the U.S. attacked Iran will likely take months.
8: We need to see a return to the situation that we had before the start of this war, where ships had unimpeded access through the Strait of Hormuz.
4: Not just for the global economy, but because that's what's expected under international law.
8: By definition, freedom of navigation is free.
4: Anything short of that would set a new and dangerous precedent. But others, like Mead at Lloyd's List, worry that new precedent has already been set.
9: The reality is that once the strait has been closed once, it can be closed again.
4: Meaning that countries and companies are already rerouting to rely on it less. And this weaponization of trade has implications for other crucial waterways, too. In April, Indonesia's finance minister floated the idea of tolling ships transiting the Strait of Malacca, another massively important global shipping route. He later walked that back after pressure from Indonesia's foreign minister. And over the weekend, the Iran-backed Houthi militia in Yemen threatened to stop Israeli ships from operating in the Red Sea. As Mead puts it,
9: what happens in Hormuz does not stay in Hormuz.
4: How this all ends will have ripple effects around the world. Kat Lonsdorf, NPR News, Washington.
10: Time now for My Unsung Hero, our series from the team at the Hidden Brain podcast. My Unsung Hero tells the stories of people whose kindness left a lasting impression on someone else. Today's story comes from Missy Nicholson. In 1993, when her firstborn child was 18 months old, Missy admitted herself to a psychiatric unit. She had a history of depression, and she was starting to realize that if she wanted to be a good mom, she needed help managing her mental health. During her stay, she had a powerful encounter with another patient.
11: Every morning there was a community meeting, and everybody, all the inpatients, sat in a circle, and people were encouraged to tell their stories or open up about whatever happened to be on their minds. And I didn't feel like I was really able to open up for a while, for a few days anyway. And in the meantime, I noticed there was a woman who was admitted and was just in a hospital bed parked at the nurse's station because she had attempted to kill herself. So she had to be under constant watch, and she just seemed catatonic. She just gazed into the distance and didn't seem to have any connection to the outside world. And it was sad. She was this beautiful young blonde woman, but clearly in a lot of pain. So a couple days after that, we were in the morning group therapy session, and for whatever reason, I felt able to open up and talk about my own history and what had brought me there, and it became very emotional. I was just sort of pouring my guts out and sobbing, and all of a sudden, I felt a hand take my hand, and I looked over, and it was this woman who had been the suicide survivor. And it was just such a powerful moment because I realized this person who was in so much pain was able, despite that, to reach out and really make a connection with me. And I felt so safe in that moment and so seen and heard. And it also made me realize how effective the simplest action like that could be, to reach out to somebody, to make a connection. And I never saw her again. I have no idea what her name was or who she was or where she came from, but I love the idea that she made this huge impact on me that was a long time ago, and it's really stayed with me. And I love the idea that she would hear this and see herself in that and see what an impact she made, probably not knowing it at all.
10: Missy Nicholson lives in Grafton, Massachusetts. Missy's daughter is now in her 30s and is a practicing psychotherapist. Her son in his 20s also works in the mental health field. They share a close bond, which Missy believes is strengthened in large part by her decision to seek psychiatric help when she needed it. If you are living with depression or thoughts of self-harm, the Suicide and Crisis Lifeline is there to help. You can reach a mental health counselor 24/7 by calling or texting 988. 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
2: In Walnut Creek, a problem for northbound 680 at Ignacio Valley Road. Two vehicles involved in this crash. No lane details yet, but it's heavy from Rudgear. And a wreck for the Antioch Bridge, 160 northbound after the toll plaza. A car and a truck blocking the right lane. Gretchen Landcore for KQED.
1: 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A slight chance of rain tonight, basically between midnight and 1 a.m. We'll have clouds before and after, with temperatures in the low 50s to low 60s. Tomorrow, starting off mostly cloudy through mid-morning, gradual clearing, highs from the low 60s at the coast to the low 80s, and then temperatures start ramping up. By Thursday, we're going to see some triple digits in the East Bay. I'm Sandy Althaus, and this is KQED-FM San Francisco, KQEI-FM North Highland, Sacramento, 5 o'clock.
0: A momentary pause in the latest exchange of strikes between Israel and Iran as the U.S. urges de-escalation.
3: Today marks the 100th day of war with Iran. We'll bring you the latest this Monday, June 8th, on All Things Considered from NPR News.
0: I'm Elsa Chang.
3: And I'm Mary Louise Kelly. This hour, the economic fallout in Iran after months of war.
4: While Iran has dealt with sanctions for a long time, a blockade is a new chapter.
0: Also, new research on how bumblebees might be capable of spontaneous problem solving. This is usually something found in animals with much larger brains.
3: And no one quite swept the evening, but we will give you the highlights from last night's Tony Awards.
5: I want to say that it has been almost 40 years since an American woman playwright won this award.
0: Those stories after this news.
6: Live from NPR News in Washington, I'm Ryland Barton. Iran and Israel say they are halting attacks on each other after trading fire. President Trump called for a ceasefire and says final talks are proceeding.